0: 877. If you'd like the acronym, it's 800 God Says, because we find out what God says in His Word to get our answers. One more time, maybe two more times. 800-463-7297. Or I could say it this way, 800-463-7297. If you have a Bible question, give us a call. We have lines wide open here in the studio. We'd like to find out, what are your Bible questions? My name is Doug Batchelor.
1: My name is John Ross. Good evening, listening friends. And Pastor Doug, once again, let's begin the program with a word of prayer. Dear Father, thank you that we have this opportunity to take a few moments here at the beginning of a new week to spend time studying your word. We ask for your blessing to be with us, Lord. Guide us into a clearer understanding of Bible truth. For we ask this in Jesus' name. Amen.
0: Amen.
1: Well, Pastor Doug, you spoke about this individual who lived, 117 years, born back in 1899. You know, when you're reading that fact, it reminded me, several years ago now, I had a church member who was born back in the 1800s, 18 somewhere in 98, I think. And she's in a nursing home. I'd go visit her, and she would tell me stories how that her father was captured by Native Americans in North Dakota, and how that the cavalry had come in to rescue him. And I just sat listening. She was really sharp and just had all this history.
0: I know, it's amazing
1: stories.
0: I had a church member that could go back and tell you about, you know, when Teddy Roosevelt was president, and it was pretty amazing listening. I had another member that would talk about World War One and the battles in Europe and World War One. Just some of those folks, they had incredible history. Like my grandfather lived through World War One and Two. And he just lived through a very interesting time of history. But this lady is one of the last ones, or they think the last they know of, that her life actually spanned over the 1800s. She covered the 1900s and made it to 2000 and 2017. But that is quite remarkable. Her friends say, of course, you know, her simple lifestyle, staying active and the exercise, simple diet, not overeating, plenty of rest, those are all very important. And you are born with a certain amount, a disposition, sort of genetic factors that can give you better odds. I mean, many of us remember George Burns, who lived to about 100, but he always had a drink in one hand and a cigar in the other. And he'd say, oh, well, you know, it's not going to hurt me. But I think, well, he would have lived to 115 if he hadn't done those things. He just had good genes. But the Bible actually says that who you're related to can make a difference in eternal life. First of all, when you study the genealogies in the Bible, you do see certain families did live longer, because many of them, it gives their lifespans. Like you look at the tribe of Levi, and Levi lived a very long time, as did his descendants Amram and Jochebed, and then Moses, Aaron, and Miriam, all three lived over 120 years. And so they had some pretty good genes. But and of course they tell you, you know, some people have you can get a DNA test now, and it'll tell you if you got genetic markers that you got a better chance of outliving heart disease or whatever it is. But in the Bible, when you become a Christian, you are adopted into the family of God. And those genes, the DNA of Jesus, gives you everlasting life. Now, that's the life I want. This body, you do your best to take care of it, and that's important, but it's not going to last forever. But if you have everlasting life, that's the life that never ends, a life that is eternal, that can be measured with the life of God. There's a verse, 1 John 5:12, he that has the Son has life. He that doesn't have the Son does not have life. So friends, do you have the Son of God? Or have you been adopted? Have you accepted Jesus? And you don't need to be afraid of death, because you'll be in that resurrection of the righteous. Or if you're alive when Christ comes, you'll be transformed and given a glorified body. Maybe you'd like to know how to get your genes repaired. And then all you've got to do is call, and we'll send you a free book on the steps to heaven.
1: The book is called Three Steps to Heaven, and it's our free offer this evening. If you'd like to receive it, just give us a call on our resource phone number, and that number is 800-835-6747. And again, you can ask for the book called Three Steps to Heaven. That number is 800-835-6747. And if you have a Bible question, the phone line here to the studio with your Bible question tonight is 800-463-7297. That's 800-463-7297. Well, I think we're ready for our first call of this evening, and we have Chantel listening in Salem, Oregon. Chantel, welcome to the program.
2: Good evening.
0: Evening, Chantel. How are you doing?
2: Oh, pretty good. Pretty good. How are you?
0: Great.
2: Good. I have seen all your presentations on how the Sabbath was changed to Sunday. and I'm

0: I'm familiar with all the points that you explain and what people may say in return as you mention a certain point. So when I'm if I speak to somebody for the first time about the difference, and I expect the first question would be why do I go to church on Saturday instead of Sunday? So my question is, which of your points would you begin with?
1: Well, I just, first of all, I try and get them to agree that it doesn't make a difference which day we keep as holy. And God, of course, in the Ten Commandments is extremely definitive. He says, the seventh day. Remember the seventh. Yes. He doesn't remember a seventh day.
0: Right.
1: And so when we make that clear to them, that they're to remember a particular day, and then he tells them what that day was, and then there are even people who are punished for not observing that day, it's obviously important to God. And so if we show that hasn't changed, there's nothing in history that shows it has changed, then you have to ask yourself the question, does God still want people to keep the Ten Commandments, including that one commandment, actually commandment number four, but that one commandment that says, remember the Sabbath day. So, I'd start there and just get agreement on that.
0: Okay. All right. And then I was also going to go back to being a memorial of creation and that. All right.
1: Yeah, well,
0: that's
1: true.
0: Also?
1: In Ezekiel, it says it's not only a memorial of creation, but it's a memorial of sanctification. God made the day holy. Mm-hmm. It also tells us, he can make us holy. And so we all still believe that God is our creator. We believe that God is our sanctifier. And every Sabbath, we're remembering that he can recreate us and he can sanctify us.
0: Okay. Okay. So the point about Constantine changing it, would that be an early point you bring up or further out?
1: Yeah, if they're wanting to know the history of, why do so many Christians observe the first day as opposed to the day that Jesus kept, then you can say, well, it didn't happen overnight. You explained that over a period of 300 years, it gradually changed. Several factors happened together, Chantel. One was the Jews became very unpopular in Rome when they rebelled about 70 AD, 68 AD, and their religion was forbidden. Well, there were so many similarities between the Christians and the Jews. They used the same book, the Bible, and they, had a lot of the same laws. And, of course, Christianity is rooted in the Bible and Judaism. That Christians wanted to distance themselves from the Jews. And so for a while, they began to keep 2 days.
0: Yeah.
1: Gradually, they gave up the seventh day in preference for the more popular Roman day.
0: Yes.
1: But it's easy to demonstrate that in history.
0: Yeah, and I'll definitely be sure to tell them about sabbathtruth.com, right? Is that correct?
1: Yeah, Sabbath Truth is a great website. It has some good history, good resources.
0: Okay. So other than that, during the conversation, do I just let them kind of lead with their questions, just, whatever point they make, just go in that direction and kind of let them
1: pray and see, how the Holy Spirit might guide, and you try to basically scratch where a person's itching, if they're interested in the history, you share the history. If they're under what the spiritual reasons are, you share those, and pray the Holy Spirit guides.
0: Yeah, that's really a huge part of it, the historical change. That's really how, it went off in a different direction. That's a huge part of it.
1: Yeah, and then, you can always ask a person, if a person is a good Bible Christian, you say, all right, show me the commandment to keep the first day holy. Now, I know what I'm saying is almost anathema today because it's Easter and many are very excited. And we believe in this. We believe that Jesus rose Sunday. We have no problem with that, of course.
0: Yes.
1: But nowhere in any of the events around that weekend did Christ say, now this is the new Sabbath.
0: Yes, right. Right. It's very important, and it's an extremely important event, as his birth, everything, all three, birth, death, and resurrection, really, all three go together. But it doesn't make it a substitute for the fourth commandment.
1: Exactly. Absolutely.
0: Yeah. Okay.
1: All right, thank you very much, Chantel. Appreciate your question. And for our listeners, that opens up a line. We still have lines open. If you have a Bible question, we're going to be here another 50 minutes answering questions. The number 800-GOD-SAYS, 800-463-7297.
2: Our next call is Malik, listening from Orlando, Florida. Malik, welcome to the program.
3: Thank you very much. My question today is, if the Messiah was the only begotten Son of God.
1: Yeah.
3: And when they go through his the Messiah's lineage, why isn't God in either Mary or Joseph's lineage in the Bible?
1: Well, I would respectfully disagree. I think that Jesus is. If you look in the book of Luke, where it talks about the genealogy of Jesus in Luke chapter 3, it said, Seth, who is the son of Adam, who is the son of God. And so you even find the phrase, Adam being a son of God, in the genealogy of Jesus. So is that what you're talking about?
3: No, I'm not sure what chapter.
1: Luke chapter 3.
3: But it's like, I guess when it goes through, it had Mary and Joseph lineage.
1: Yeah, well, you find the lineage of Mary. I'm sorry, the lineage of Joseph is in Matthew. Is that right, Pastor Ross? And the lineage of Joseph's father-in-law, which would be Mary's father, is in Luke. So Luke traces it through Mary's side. Joseph traces it through Matthew traces it through Joseph's side. So you've got both in the Bible. But they both
3: That's two separate chapters, correct?
1: Yes, Matthew chapter 1, first chapter in the New Testament, is a genealogy that traces from Joseph back to, I think, at least King David.
2: Goes all the way up to Abraham.
1: Oh, Abraham, okay, that's right.
3: Yeah, but there is a specific chapter, I should have wrote it down before I called. There is a specific where it shows the lineage of Jesus, Mary and Joseph in the same exact chapter, and God's name is nowhere in there. So more likely next time I call, I'll definitely have that for you guys, and we can just look at a particular chapter. But that chapter I read, it does not have God's name in there. Like, he's saying he's, but I guess that's a different place. But I guess my thing is when it's like comes to the context thing, from what my understanding, when I took English, the context of that, what I'm speaking about, should be somewhere within that exact sentence, like a whole bunch of sentences before or after. It should be somewhere combining it. So I guess I'm just trying to find the context. That's what I'm asking.
1: So do you have a problem? Or you take issue with the idea that Jesus is the Son of God?
3: Yes, I don't. I truly don't believe that.
1: Well, if you're going to go by the Bible, and so you're asking us a question about the Bible, when the angel appeared to her, the angel actually says that the holy child that she would have, because he's conceived by the Holy Spirit, would be the Son of God. So it's
3: I'm sorry, go ahead.
1: No, I was just going to say, it is in the context of the story, the biblical account of Mary's pregnancy, that Jesus would be called the Son of God, because she was inseminated by the Holy Spirit, according to the Bible, for lack of a better term.
3: I got you, but I know in Jeremiah 31:9, it says, Israel and Ephraim is my firstborn.
1: Right.
3: So that they're saying, so that's another verse. That's another verse in the Bible is saying, is God's firstborn.
1: Oh, I'm glad you asked that. You know, the answer I'd have for that is, you go back all the way to Exodus, you're on to something interesting there, is that when the Lord brought the children of Israel out of Egypt, God called Israel, the whole nation, his firstborn, as a nation, not any one person. So when God talks about Israel, or Judah and Ephraim, he's talking about the northern and southern kingdoms of Israel. They are his firstborn, because God chose a nation when he chose Israel. He said, this is like my firstborn nation. It's not saying that Jesus can't be the firstborn, because he uses the metaphor of the nation being a firstborn. And that's why God slew all of the firstborn in Egypt. He said, if you're not going to let my firstborn go, I will punish your firstborn. And that angel of death went through during the Passover, and all the firstborn of Egypt died in the houses that did not have the blood over the door. Hey, Malik, I appreciate your question. Hope that helps a little bit. And we might have to have a longer conversation, because it sounds like you're searching. But we're going to have to take another call. So, Pastor Ross, who do we have lined up?
2: We've got Carolyn listening in Minnesota. Carolyn, welcome to the program.
4: Hi. Welcome to my favorite pastors.
1: Thank you.
4: My question is tonight, How often did they do

0: sin offerings?
1: Well, the temple, they had a daily sin offering. That was for the nation. The priests would offer. They had the morning and the evening sacrifice. Then they had special offerings during the feasts. Among the seven Jewish feasts, there were three of the seven, and Pastor Ross, I get this wrong, but I'm just going from memory. Three of the seven feasts, the men would go up to Jerusalem. There was an assembly. They could bring their families, but the men were required to come. Jesus went to his first Passover when he was 12, and they would have special offerings there. But throughout the course of the year, any family leader could go and make a sacrifice for his family. And they didn't do it on a daily basis. I mean, you think every time we sin or do something wrong, we'd be killing lambs all day long. That's not what they did back then. But when there was something particular, otherwise those offerings were covered during the annual feasts. Men could not afford to be going to the temple, you know, once a week to offer a sacrifice.
0: So how did they determine when they were going there to have a sacrifice?
1: Well, it was usually predetermined by the three annual feasts, and they would sacrifice then for the sins of the past. Of course, the big one was Yom Kippur, or the Day of Atonement, where they would, all the nation's sins that had accumulated through the past year were covered during that ceremony.
2: And also the sin offering that was offered in the sanctuary in the morning and the evening, that was a regular daily thing, that represented the nation of Israel as a whole. So in addition to that, you could bring an offering, but that was the purpose of the sin offering, was for the nation of Israel.
0: And then who took care of those sheep that the priests used for a sin offering every day?
1: Well, you mean
0: where did they come from?
1: Well, it was an agricultural society, and many people back there had their own sheep and goats.
0: Right.
1: And they would bring them up to Jerusalem. Anyway, hey, I hope that helps a little bit, Carolyn. We do have a lesson that talks about the temple and the sanctuary services. We'll be happy to send you a free copy.
2: And are you thinking about the one God drew the plans? Talking
1: yeah.
2: about the sanctuary?
1: Dealing
2: with the sanctuary. Mm-hmm. The number to call is 800-835-6747. That is the resource phone number. And if you'd like to learn more about the sanctuary and the sanctuary services and its significance to the heavenly ministry of Jesus, we'd be happy to send you this study guide called God Drew the Plans. Again, that number is 800-835-6747. If you have a Bible question, our phone line here to the studio is 800-463-7297. Our next caller is, let's see, we have Ronald listening in Minnesota. Ronald, welcome to the program.
3: Yes, it's Ronald in Michigan.
2: Michigan, all right.
3: It's Revelation 3:9 and second line down, which says, they are Jews, which say they are Jews, and are not, but lie. Who are those folks?
1: Well, I think he's talking about people from the synagogue of Satan, as he calls it, Pastor Ross.
3: Well, where's the synagogue of Satan? Who are they?
1: Well, that's talking about people who claim to be believers, but they were really serving the devil. It's not that there was a church with a sign on the street somewhere. John is speaking there of an age in the church that they went through where there was a lot of false Christians. They claimed to be Christians, but Jesus said they're really of the church of Satan.
2: Now, just
3: a little more. They say they are Jews.
2: Yes.
3: They don't say Christians, it says Jews.
2: Well, you know, in the book of Revelation, just to jump in here real quick, it's interesting. Revelation is a symbolic book, and you know, talks about horses galloping in the sky and the like, but in the book of Revelation, you don't find Christian mentioned. There are two groups. There are Jews and there are Gentiles. But if you look at the description that makes up the Jew or what the Jew represents, it represents God's people. Because it talks about coming from every nation, the gospel has to go to every nation, kindred, tongue, and people. So in the book of Revelation, being a symbolic book, you have the Gentile and you have the Jew. Now, during this time period that's referred to here in Revelation chapter 3, it's talking about a time period in the Christian era. Symbolically, the Christians are referred to as the Jews. And then you have those who are of the synagogue of Satan. Those are those who claim to be Christians, but were actually turning others over to the persecuting powers of the day. So I know it's a little confusing when you deal with Revelation, but the book is filled with symbols, and you've got to compare Scripture with Scripture as you begin to unfold these truths.
1: Yeah, 144,000 are all called Jews, but we know that it's not only Jews that are saved. And then the Bible tells us that he that is Christ's, he is Abraham's seed. Paul said he's not a Jew, which is one outwardly. So you could be a Jew and believe in Jesus, and you're a real fulfilled Jew. If you say you're Jewish, but you deny God, well, being Jewish just becomes like a race or a nation then. It's not, no one is saved by their genetics that way. Hey, thank you very much, Ronald. We do have a book. We'll send you a free copy, and it's called Spiritual Israel. Spiritual Israel.
2: I think you'll enjoy reading that book. The number to call is 800-835-6747. You can ask for the book called Spiritual Israel. Again, that's 800-835-6747. And if you have a Bible question, our phone line here to the studio is 800-463-7297. We have Jeff, who is listening from Minnesota. Jeff, welcome to the program.
4: Hello.
1: Hey, Jeff, you're on the air.
4: Yeah, I had a question, and it came up in with a group of men, and it's about salvation. And I was told that repentance wasn't necessary for salvation, but I believe it is.
1: Yeah, go ahead, I'm sorry.
4: Oh, and what they brought up was like the Greek word metanoia, which means change of mind. And they said that, I think they brought up Acts 16:31, and it says, believe in the Lord Jesus. And they were more focused on believe and not repentance, and then saying that there's nothing you can do of your own power, that repenting won't save you, but you must believe. And my understanding was, you should believe and then repent of your sins, ask forgiveness, and then believe on the Lord Jesus Christ.
1: Yeah, Jeff, and, I'm sorry. I was just going to say, if someone just takes one verse and they don't read it in the context of the other verses, the people who wrote Acts, Luke, he wrote the book of Acts. He also wrote the Gospel of Luke, and he's extremely clear that one of the pertinent, important steps of salvation is repentance. The very first words that came out of Jesus' mouth when he started preaching was repent, for the kingdom of heaven is at hand. John the Baptist's first words were repent. When, after the Holy Spirit is poured out in Acts chapter 2, and the people said, what must we do? Peter said, repent and believe. And so the believing and accepting all comes after the repentance, the sorrow for sin. See, Jesus died for our sins until it's the goodness of God that leads us to repentance. When we hear the gospel about the goodness of God and the sacrifice and the cross of Christ, we are sorry for our sins. We repent. We have a change of mind. And it grieves us that we've hurt God. But there must be repentance and confession. The Bible's very clear that if we confess and forsake our sins, we'll have mercy. The idea of just believing and not having repentance, well, James tells us the devils believe and tremble. It's not that kind of belief that's just belief that God exists. It's the belief where you believe the whole gospel, including the part of repentance. And so any pastor that is trying to remove the step of repentance from conversion, it's wicked, because you can't have the change of heart without repentance. Hey, thank you very much, Jeff. I hope that helps a little bit. And I've got a message on repentance at the Amazing Facts website. It's simply amazingfacts.org. Program is not over, friends. We're just going to take a break for station identification and come back to you in a few moments. We do still have some lines open. 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
3: My name is John Ross, and we're going to go straight to the phone lines. We've got Eddie listening in Virginia. Eddie, welcome to the program.
4: Hi, Pastor Doug. So my question is, were the Sabbaths described in Colossians 2:16, which says as it was a shadow of things to come, was it talking about the year of Jubilee in Leviticus 25? And if so, could you give me verses that differentiate the ceremonial Sabbath from the seven-day Sabbath?
2: All right. I'll have Pastor Ross look some of those up. And just for our friends that are listening, not everyone's got a Bible open. Let me read that to you. If you go, for instance, I'll read Colossians chapter 2, verse 13, I'll start with. And you being dead in your sins and the uncircumcision of your flesh, he's quickened together with him, having forgiven all your trespasses, blotting out the handwriting, notice that handwriting of ordinances, that was against us, which was contrary to us, and took it out of the way, nailing it to the cross. Having spoiled principalities and powers, he made a show of them openly, triumphing over them in it. Let no man therefore judge you in meat or in drink or in respect of a holiday or new moon or Sabbath days, which are shadows of things to come, but the bodies of Christ. Now some people read this verse and it says, let no one judge you regarding Sabbath days that are a shadow. Well, the Sabbath days is talking about the annual Sabbath days that were shadows of Christ's coming. There's two very distinct kinds of Sabbaths in the Bible. You got the Sabbath of the Ten Commandments, that goes all the way back to creation before there was sin, before there was a man. Well, I guess there was a man, Adam and Eve, but before there was sin, in the very beginning, and it was part of the Ten Commandments. Years after the Ten Commandments, God gave them annual Sabbath days. There were seven Jewish feasts. The New Testament Christians that were mostly Jews, some of them were telling Gentile converts, you need to keep the law of Moses and the annual Sabbaths. Paul says, don't let anyone judge you regarding these ordinances that were written by hand. Now, the Ten Commandments are written on stone by God's finger. It's not talking about that. But it says that the ordinances were placed in a pocket outside the ark as a witness against them. And that's why Paul says these were the ones that were against us in Colossians. So maybe Pastor Ross has some of those verses.
3: Yeah, if you have a few. We got Leviticus chapter 23. The entire chapter is a description of these various ceremonial feasts that occurred on certain days of the calendar, in addition to the seventh-day Sabbath, which occurred on every seventh day of the week. And these ceremonial Sabbaths were sometimes referred to as the Sabbath. For example, I'm looking at Leviticus 23, verse 39. It says, also on the 15th day of the seventh month. So that could move throughout the days of the week. When you gather on the first fruit of your land, you shall keep the feast of the Lord for 7 days. On the first day there shall be a Sabbath rest, and on the eighth day a Sabbath rest. So this type of Sabbath rest referred to here in the feast could come on a Monday, Tuesday, Wednesday, any day of the week, because it was attached to the 15th day of the seventh month.
2: Calendar, yeah.
3: That's in addition to the seventh-day Sabbath that never changed.
2: Yeah, so one of these laws is written in the Ten Commandments on stone. That's the seventh-day Sabbath. It's part of everyone's weekly cycle. Then the others were part of the ordinances. Now, you asked for another verse, Eddie. Let me give you Deuteronomy 4, and I'll start with verse 13. He declared unto you his covenant, which he commanded you to perform, even 10 commandments. Okay, so there is the 10 commandments. Everyone knows about that. Spoken by God's voice, written by God's finger. And then Moses says, and the Lord commanded me at that time to teach you statutes and judgments. That's what the ordinances are, that you might do them in the land. So you got two separate laws there. You got the Ten Commandments and the statutes and judgments. One written on stone, one written on paper, one spoken by God, one spoken by Moses, one put in the ark, one put outside the ark. God made a real clear distinction between the two. So Colossians, Paul is talking about the ceremonial Sabbath.
3: You know, we have a book called Feast Days and Sabbaths that goes into this in more detail. 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We'd be happy to send this to you, Eddie, or anybody who just calls and asks. The number is 800-835-6747. 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Again, the number is 800-835-6747. 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And you're able to read the book for free right there online. All right, well, thanks for calling, Eddie. Our next caller is Jeff, and he's listening from New Mexico. 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
5: 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Nice to talk to you again, sir. I was, like, sleeping, like, in my bed early this morning, and I was, like, thinking about God, and I wanted to reason out to him. And that brought a verse into my mind about when it was saying, come, let us reason together.
2: In Isaiah, yes.
5: And though your sins are like red as crimson, it can be whiter as snow. And then I asked myself, how can I reason to God? I mean, I can't see him. I mean, usually when you reason to somebody, wait for somebody to respond to you. But how can we get the response from God if we reason out to him since we can't see him?
2: Well, you know, we do talk to God, of course, in prayer. And so we can ask God questions and ask for answers. And sometimes you have to wait for the answer. You do have occasions in the Bible where people like Moses and Abraham, they actually were in conversations with God and reasoning with God. You've got Abraham arguing with God when God's on his way to destroy Sodom and saying, oh, will you destroy the righteous with the wicked? And you have Moses reasoning with God and saying things like, look, take my name out of the book, but what about your people? And what will the Egyptians say if you wipe them out? And so you can actually hear a dialogue. God has no problem of our communion with him in prayer. You may not hear an audible voice, but you keep reading the word and God will speak to you and you say, ah, that's what he's telling me. God will speak to you through your spirit, through providence, through other people, through his word. And not in that order. But, you can still reason with God.
5: My mind is not about the Bible question. It's about personal, sir. Like, you know, I mean, I've been having a hard time falling asleep since I was young. And I know that if I'd been having enough sleep, I could have been a lot better. You know, I could have accomplished a lot of things. I could have been much better than I am right now.
2: Right.
5: But, you know, it's probably about health, you know. I mean, I can't sleep. I'm having a hard time getting sleep. But I just don't want to ask a doctor for some sleeping pills because I don't want to get addicted to it.
2: Well, I tell you what, let me share something with you, Jeff. Now, this is a Bible program, but there are actually some Bible principles, and I'm not an expert, but you know, in the Bible, and Pastor Ross and I travel a lot, and especially when you're in another country in a time zone, it is hard to go to sleep. We understand. But in the Bible, there's some tips. One is, if you exercise, it makes it easier to sleep. The Bible says the sleep of the working man or laboring man is sweet. And so that's one thing. The other thing is, if you have a clear conscience, David says, I'll lay me down and rest even though there's a war going on, because you will keep me and you do not slumber or sleep. So having peace in your heart, getting a good work, having a good diet. So if you're eating good food, and then a lot of people in America struggle with insomnia because of caffeine. Now, I don't know if that's part of your life, but that has lingering effects. And there's a lot of people that are struggling and taking sleep aids because of the caffeine addiction.
3: Well, you know, there's another thing we can do. Sometimes when I have a hard time sleeping, I have the Bible in audio, and I just turn that on. Yeah. I actually have it on my phone. And you just listen to the Bible. And as you're listening to the words and the stories, you kind of doze off. Now, I have to set a timer on that. Otherwise, I end up going through like three books of the Bible by the time I wake up in the morning. It just keeps going. So you can set a timer, but it's kind of nice to fall asleep listening to the Word.
2: I'll tell you something.
3: I know there's people that do that quite a bit.
2: Some works really well, Jack. If you get some of my sermons, people tell me that they can't go to sleep. They listen to my sermons and puts them to sleep all the time.
5: Thank you, sir.
2: Hey, thank you, Jeff. Appreciate your call. All right, bye-bye.
3: The next call is Chris, listening from Florida. Chris, welcome to the program.
2: Chris you there? Fruitland. Fruitland Park, Florida.
6: Thank you.
2: Hi.
6: Hello, can you hear me?
2: We can now. And your question tonight.
6: Yes, sir. It's Hebrews 6, verse 4 and 5.
2: Yeah, this is a difficult verse. Let me read this for people who are listening. He says here, for it is impossible for those who were once enlightened and have tasted the heavenly gift and were made partakers of the Holy Ghost and have tasted the good word of God and the powers of the world to come, if they fall away, to renew them again to repentance, seeing they crucified in themselves the Son of God afresh and put him to an open shame. So is your question, what does that mean? Or does it mean it's impossible for a person that was once a believer, when they backslide, to be converted?
6: There are those that were enlightened. Who are those people that were touched by the Holy Spirit, or what?
2: Well, I'll give you a couple of examples in the Bible. You've got Balaam, who was a prophet of God. He tasted the Spirit of God. He was enlightened. He even says in some of his prophecies about, you know, the relationship and the glory that he experienced with God. That's in the book of Numbers. But he turned away because of covetousness. And because he would not repent, it was impossible to renew him to repentance and save him. Then you have Judas.
6: Can you give me again, is it Numbers what?
2: Where do you find Balaam? Pastor Ross is looking it up right now. Balaam is mentioned in several chapters. The main story is in Numbers. I think he's mentioned briefly in Deuteronomy.
3: Numbers 22.
2: Okay, Numbers 22, you can read that. And then you can read about Judas, of course, who walked with Jesus. He saw the miracles. Jesus, you know, poured his spirit on the apostles, and Judas would not give up his greed. And so if a person has received all these blessings of God and the communications from heaven, and they cling to their sin, it's impossible to renew them to repentance. They've got to humble themselves and turn from their sin. So what God is not saying in this verse is that when a person backslides, they can't come back, because the whole story of the prodigal son is about a son who is in the father's house, but he comes to his senses, he returns home, and he's fully adopted back into the family. So God is not saying that, you know, once you're a Christian, if you backslide, you can't ever come back. There's too many other stories in the Bible that say the opposite. But if a person is filled with the Holy Spirit, and they then turn to their sin, and they won't turn from that sin, there's nothing more God can give them. If they're rejecting the best that God has, what else is he going to do?
6: Okay, so I guess my question is, what is left for those who fall away if they cannot come to repentance? What is left for them?
2: Well, if a person knows that they're falling away and they want to repent, they can even ask God to soften their hearts and help them repent, and God will do that. Sometimes we need to pray that God will make us willing to be made willing. I mean, even Peter denied the Lord, but he repented and and he was restored. So, you know, I've got a book that I'll send you a free copy, Chris. It's called Beyond Mercy, and it deals with what is the unpardonable sin, because that's really what we're talking about here. If you call the number Pastor Ross is going to give, we'll send you a free copy, and this is a real book called Beyond Mercy, but it's also got a lot of encouraging thoughts in there about repentance.
3: The number to call is 800-835-6747. You can ask for the book called Beyond Mercy, and we'll send it to anybody who calls and asks. Again, that number is 800-835-6747. We have Scott listening from Wisconsin. Scott, welcome to the program.
7: Good evening, gentlemen. Happy Easter to you.
2: Likewise.
7: Thank you so much. My question is out of 1 Timothy, when Paul wrote the listings of an elder and a deacon, okay? They both speak of having, they're of one wife, okay? Now, personally, I was married and divorced before I was saved. I was married after I became saved, and my had infidelity, and I wanted to work out the marriage. She decided not to. So I'm single now.

0: But because of my marriages, am I disqualified for being a deacon?
1: All right. Well, I will be. I'll tell you what I believe the verse is talking about. You, as far as qualifications to be a deacon or an elder, you know, there's several qualifications given in not a Pastor Ross. Where is it? Is it Titus also besides 1 Timothy?
0: Yes,
1: there's two. There's a couple of places where Paul goes through those criteria. When he says husband of one wife, Paul was not saying that a person had to be married to be an elder, because Paul was not married. Paul was not saying that a person could not have been remarried and been an elder, because if you are remarried with biblical grounds, Abraham was remarried. He would not qualify as an elder. And that's kind of crazy to think that according to that standard, even Abraham would not be qualified, nor would David be qualified to be an elder. Of course, David had too many wives. He broke all the rules. But so they did have polygamy, though it wasn't as prominent during the Roman time. There was polygamy. And he's basically saying you can't have more than one wife. A number of the Romans had a wife and then a concubine. She didn't have the status of a full wife, and the Greeks also had that. And so Paul is saying you can't have a concubine, you can't have multiple wives, you have to have one wife. So he's dealing with the God's original design in Genesis, one man, one woman. He's not saying that if your wife dies and you remarried, you can't be an elder, because technically you've had two wives now. He's not saying that if you get divorced for biblical reasons, you can't be an elder. He's just talking against polygamy in those verses, in my opinion.
2: Now, the chapters you're referring to is 1 Timothy chapter 3, talks about the requirements to be an elder, and then also Titus chapter 1, verse 6.
1: There you have it. And by the way, Scott, I have a book I wrote that addresses some of this, and it's called Marriage, Divorce, and Remarriage. I think based on what you're sharing, you would be blessed by reading this, and we will send you a free copy if you call the resource line.
2: The number to call is 800-835-6747. You can just ask for the book called Marriage, Divorce, and Remarriage. We'll be happy to send that to anybody who calls and asks. Our next call is Carol, and she's listening in Ohio. Carol, welcome to the program.
3: Hello.
1: Hi, how are you doing?
3: I'm doing good. There was a caller earlier that talked about the Holy Spirit, and from what you said, I have a question concerning when I was just maybe 7 or 8 years old. I had an experience where, for the first time, I saw a figure, a popular figure, that had a lot of people assembled right near them, and this was like I think around Easter or something, and I knew that it was wrong, even though I had never heard of this person. I never knew anything about you know, it was a religious figure, and I didn't know
1: some
3: anything
1: kind of false
3: about
1: teacher?
3: It at that age, yet I felt that it was wrong. I just, it was like I had this dreaded feeling that something was terribly wrong.
1: So how do you want to frame this in a question then?
3: Does God give us something when we're born? I mean, he creates us. And are we born with that instinct to know these things?
1: That's a good
3: Is
1: question.
3: It through the Holy Spirit?
1: You know, that's a good question. I think there are some people that God has blessed with a gift of, you know, we sometimes call it intuition, the spiritual sensitivity. I've just met people, you know, we have different gifts of the Spirit. And when we're consecrated to God, those gifts become more vivid. Joseph had a gift for interpreting dreams. Now, Joseph said, you know, the credit goes to God, but Joseph always managed to interpret every dream that was told to him. Daniel had that gift of spiritual sensitivity, of being able to interpret dreams, which he did on two or three occasions. So, you know, I do think there are some people that are more sensitive that way, that have some of those spiritual gifts of discernment, is what I think it's called. And, you know, God speaks to us in different ways, and it could be, you know, you've been given a gift of discernment in that category. So that's entirely possible, Carol, and yeah, we appreciate your... We've got... a book that I think you'd appreciate called Life in the Spirit. That's pretty much up the alley of your question. Life in the Spirit. If you'd like, we'll send you a free copy.
2: The number to call there is 800-835-6747. You can ask for the book called Life in the Spirit, and we'll be happy to send that to you. Carol, or anybody wanting to learn more about living in the Spirit and being guided by the Spirit through the Word. Our next call is Isaac, listening from Virginia. Isaac, welcome to the program. Well, wait a minute. I think Isaac is getting ready to take the call there. At least our screeners are working on that. We're going to go to, Connie in Atlanta, Georgia. Connie, welcome to the program.
4: Hi.
1: Hi. And your question?
4: My question is, I just started reading the Bible. I said I was going to read it. I've always read the Bible, but I'm just started from the beginning.
1: Yeah.
4: And in Genesis, I know when God created Adam and Eve, and then they had Cain and Abel, and then Cain killed Abel. And then it says in Genesis that God, after he let Cain know if anyone come to kill you, they will be punished seven times. But this is my question. How did Cain have a wife? How did all of this begin if there was only Adam and Eve?
1: Good question. You know, we get this periodically as rational people start reading through the Bible. It says that God had Adam and Eve had Cain, and then they had Abel, and Cain kills Abel, and then it says Cain took his wife, and you go, wait, what, where'd she come from? If you read on and you get to Genesis 5, the Bible sometimes backs up and gives the answers. And in Genesis 5, it says Adam and Eve lived a long time and many other sons and daughters besides Cain and Abel. Back in the beginning, it was not considered forbidden to marry a sister or a cousin. Abraham married.
4: I thought so.
1: Yeah, Abraham married his half-sister, Sarah, and Abraham had the same father. And Jacob married his first cousin. So Cain took one of his sisters. You have to think about it. Adam and Eve had the same mother and father, too. I mean, God made Adam and Eve, but you could call them brother and sister if you wanted to. But, there's nothing wrong. When man's genes were perfectly vital and pure, there were no genetic defects from a brother and a sister marrying.
4: Like it is now.
1: Yeah, but now you'll have weakened DNA from that. And so it sounds like we got a beeper happening. Connie, hopefully that helped a little bit, and we appreciate your question. Thank you.
2: We've got Jerry listening in Oregon. Jerry, welcome to the program.
5: Yes, good evening, Pastor Ross and Bachelor. I'm looking at Deuteronomy 23, chapter 2, which says no person of illegitimate birth shall enter the assembly of God, even down the 10th generation. Now, quite frankly, I don't know much about anybody past my third generation. How do they keep track of this? It, from our perspective, doesn't seem quite fair either. Then, while I was waiting, I also thought about the scripture which says God does not hold the son responsible for the sins of the father or something like that. Could you comment on this?
1: Yeah, that's a really good question. First of all, first part of your question, how did they keep track? Well, when you read in the book Chronicles, Matthew chapter 1, Luke chapter 3, the Jews were very fastidious about keeping genealogical records. And they've got the records in Chronicles that go all the way back to Adam. They've got all the fathers and many that are not mentioned in the story are mentioned there. Secondly, God felt marriage was so sacred that nobody was going to hold office in the congregation of the Lord if they were illegitimate. He wanted them to have families. He didn't want, like we've got today, where all these kids growing up without mothers or fathers. You do find examples where, though that was the law, God was very merciful with that law because there was a judge in Israel by the name of Jephthah, I'm pretty sure it was Jephthah, who was illegitimate. And in spite of that, God allowed him to be a judge of Israel, and he was filled with the Holy Spirit, and God used him to get a victory. So sometimes God gave the ideal standard. There's also a law that said a Moabite in the next verse. An Ammonite, I'm in Deuteronomy 23, go to verse 3. An Ammonite or a Moabite shall not enter the congregation of the Lord, even to the 10th generation. Well, you look at King David's grandmother, or was it great-grandmother, great-grandmother, Ruth, was a Moabite. And she certainly did become adopted into the nation of Israel, And it basically, she forsook her Moabite gods and worshipped the God of Israel. So she was embraced. And David's only three generations later, and he becomes king. So you can see that, you know, God gave the ideal there through Moses, but he was very merciful. I hope that helps a little bit, Jerry. They're giving us the signal in the studio that we're kind of running short on time. Pastor Ross, I don't think we'd be able to do people justice if we took another question right now with about a minute left. Listening friends, the whole program is not over yet. We have some important announcements we want to share with you in just a moment. We also want to remind you that a lot of the resources that we mentioned during the program, you can read them for free online. We send them out. If you like a hard copy, we ask you read it and share it with a friend. We want to get the truth out. We do this free because other people like you listening say, I like this program. I know they're self-supporting. I want to keep them on the air. You can donate right online. We're sure thankful. You can read the resources at the Amazing Facts website. We've got a button that says Free Library, and there are gobs and noodles. There's a biblical term for you of literature there. Go to amazingfacts.org. God willing, we're going to look forward to studying His Word together again next week. God bless you.

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6: Out of the depths have I cried unto thee, O Lord. Lord, hear my voice. Let thine ears be attentive to the voice of my supplications. If thou, Lord, shouldest mark iniquities, O Lord, who shall stand? But there is forgiveness with thee, that thou mayest be feared. I wait for the Lord. My soul doth wait, and in his word do I hope. My soul waiteth for the Lord more than they that watch for the morning. I say, more than they that watch for the morning. Let Israel hope in the Lord, for with the Lord there is mercy, and with him is plenteous redemption. And he shall redeem Israel from all his iniquities.
7: Blessed are the poor in spirit, for theirs is the kingdom of heaven. Blessed are they that mourn, for they shall be comforted. Blessed are the meek, for they shall inherit the earth. Blessed are they which do hunger and thirst after righteousness, for they shall be filled. Blessed are the merciful, for they shall obtain mercy. Blessed are the pure in heart, for they shall see God. Blessed are the peacemakers, for they shall be called the children of God. Blessed are they which are persecuted for righteousness' sake, for theirs is the kingdom of heaven. Blessed are ye when men shall revile you and persecute you, and shall say all manner of evil against you falsely for my sake. Rejoice and be exceeding glad, for great is your reward in heaven. Blessed are the poor in spirit, for theirs is the kingdom of heaven.
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9: Now a look at your evening weather on Bakersfield Christian Talk Radio. Sunny today with a high near 106 and lows around 77. Hot tomorrow with a high of 108 and lows around 78. For your Sunday, hot with a high near 110 and lows around 79. And for Monday, hot with a high near 109 and lows around 79. That's your evening weather on Bakersfield Christian Talk Radio.
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10: Can you and I, as Marketplace Christians, maintain high levels of personal integrity without adverse effects on our careers? I'm Mary Lohman of The Christian Working Woman, and that's the question I'd like to address today as we conclude our discussion of integrity in the marketplace. The answer to that question is we should never even ask the question. That may sound strange, but let me explain. As Christians in the marketplace, or anywhere else for that matter, we should be so committed to doing what is right, pursuing righteousness, that the consequences of that course of action become inconsequential. It simply shouldn't matter whether it has adverse effects on our careers or whether it advances them. In either case, we're going to do the right thing. If that is your heart's desire, and if you go to God's Word for guidance whenever you face these sometimes less than clear situations, I believe He'll give you guidance. And when you pursue righteousness and love with pure motives and a genuine concern for others, you can be certain God will stick by His end of the bargain. As Proverbs 21:21 tells us, when we pursue righteousness and love, we find life, prosperity, and honor. I don't think that necessarily means prosperity by the world's measure, but prosperity in God's eyes. A healthy and prosperous soul is far more important than a prosperous lifestyle. And the honor may not come immediately, but if God has promised it, it will come. Let me say that to apply Bible standards in our lives on a regular basis takes more strength and power than any of us have naturally. But the good news is Jesus died and rose again to provide for each of us the power we need to live supernatural lives, lives of integrity that care about other people and are pleasing to God. Pray that verse in Proverbs 21:21 into your life. Lord, help me to pursue righteousness and love in everything I do. Help me to simply do the right thing, no matter how alone I may be, no matter what it may cost me. Give me your power to make right ethical choices. I can only imagine what would happen if every Christian in the marketplace started to pray that way every morning before going to work. Jesus will be with us, and He's promised we will prosper and be honored if we pursue righteousness and love. Well, thank you so much for tuning in this week. I hope you have a wonderful weekend worshiping the Lord with your church family, and you'll tune in next week for more encouragement from the Christian Working Woman.
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0: This is It Is Written. I'm John Bradshaw. Thanks for joining me today. The Bible begins with the words, in the beginning. And if I were to take you to the beginning of the Bible, you would discover Genesis 1 verse 1 says that in the beginning, God created the heaven and the earth. Before you get to Genesis chapter 2, God has created the human family. He creates Adam and then he created from Adam Eve. And it's rather interesting as you look at what happened shortly after the creation. I get to Genesis chapter 1 and verse 27, God created man in his own image. Two verses later, God wrote the menu. God said, behold, I've given you every herb bearing seed which is upon the face of all the earth, and every tree in the which is the fruit of a tree yielding seed to you, it shall be for meat. It's significant. The Bible wastes very little space. Early in the Bible, God gives the human family its diet. Now, today I'm joined by a special guest, Dr. Neil Nedley, the president of Nedley Health Solutions. Dr. Nedley, thanks for joining me today.
1: Thank you. Good to be here.
0: What's the importance of diet when you bring it into relationships and our physical and emotional well-being?
1: Well, diet actually can improve our intellectual capacity if we have a good diet. There's not only scientific evidence for that, but we also have biblical evidence. If you remember Daniel and his three friends.
0: Yes, Daniel chapter 1, they arrive in Babylon from Jerusalem. The king says, hey, I do you a special favor, you can eat my food.
1: Right. And they said, no, we're going to choose a plant-based menu.
0: That's
1: and water
0: right.
1: to drink. First, it was just a 10-day prospective study. And prospective studies are always thought as the best studies. And they looked better. So they were healthier in 10 days on this diet. But the year and a half study was actually that they were 10 times better as far as intellectual capacity. They hadn't found geniuses like that throughout the whole empire. So diet can actually improve our capacity to learn, retain, and apply knowledge, but it can also improve our emotional intelligence, our ability to manage our emotions, and it can help out even with relationships. This is all data that is published in the scientific literature.
0: Well, let's talk about this, and how in the world can this be? Somebody goes hungry, and they choose to go to eat at XYZ Burgers.
1: Yeah.
0: Fill up with fries, and they wash it down with a soda or a milkshake or whatever the case is. That's somebody's choice, and let me say that's an habitual choice rather than the occasional indulgence.
1: Yeah.
0: But then there's somebody else who maybe chooses a different path. And as a result of that simple choice, they can enhance their intelligence.
1: Exactly.
0: And improve their relationships.
1: Exactly.
0: How?
1: Well, it actually has to do with brain chemistry. When you eat a more plant-based diet, you actually get more tryptophan into the brain, and you make more serotonin.
0: Now, you know what my question is going to be, right? What's tryptophan? What's serotonin?
1: Tryptophan is an essential amino acid. It's the least abundant amino acid in the diet. And so we have to be careful not only to get enough, but to get enough into the brain. And it turns out when we have a lower protein diet, we actually get more tryptophan into the brain because there are five competitors to tryptophan that are in burgers, for instance, that are going to prevent the tryptophan from crossing the blood-brain barrier and getting into the brain.
0: Okay, let me ask you this then. I just want to recap what you're saying. Mm-hmm. You are saying there is something essential for our brain health that is found in certain foods.
1: Mm-hmm.
0: But if we eat certain other foods, it inhibits the production of or the absorption of that very essential thing.
1: Yes.
0: You can eat your way out of good mental health pretty easily.
1: That's right. You can eat your way out of good mental health. It actually blocks it from crossing the blood-brain barrier.
0: Uh-huh.
1: And so it might get into our muscles, but it's not going to get into the brain where we can make this serotonin chemical, which is important for keeping us calm under stress and keeping our mood jovial throughout the day with the everyday nuisances of life.
0: So the fact of the matter is you need serotonin. If you're eating wrong, you may not get enough serotonin, and therefore you can't feel good.
1: That's right. Diet is crucial. It's one of the first steps of actually improving our mental health and optimizing our brain performance.
0: So this tryptophan, that's important.
1: Mm-hmm.
0: Serotonin, that's a must.
1: Mm-hmm.
0: Now, I know there've got to be others.
1: Yes, tyrosine.
0: Okay.
1: Yeah.
0: What's tyrosine?
1: Tyrosine is another amino acid that gets turned into dopamine and norepinephrine.

0: the brain.
1: Okay, explain what they are.
0: Well, norepinephrine helps us to concentrate, and dopamine helps us with pleasure. It helps us to seek after things that are healthy for us if our dopamine receptors are working well. And it also helps us experience a pleasurable day.
1: Okay, so people want to be happy.
0: Yes.
1: And you've got to have dopamine, and I'm going back to serotonin, in order to be calm and happy, to experience good quality of life. Many people don't realize that at lunchtime, when they run down to the burger place, they are, by a simple choice, making it pretty well impossible to enjoy good quality of life.
0: Yeah, they're inhibiting their mental performance. But it is what we would call a hit to the brain. And what our research shows is once we have four different hits from four different categories, that's when our mental performance is going to go down significantly.
1: Okay.
0: So it's certainly a major factor.
1: That's significant then.
0: Yeah.
1: What foods are good for brain health? What foods inhibit good brain function?
0: Well, I mean, if we were to talk about tryptophan, for instance, actually whole wheat actually has tryptophan in it. Gluten flour has it in it. If you're not sensitive to gluten, it actually is good for making tryptophan in the brain. Soy is actually very good. Pumpkin seeds are very good. So those are high tryptophan sources. High tyrosine sources would be sources like mustard greens. Watermelon actually has. You get a lot of tyrosine from watermelon going into the brain because of how it's packaged in watermelon. It'll give you more energy, more focus. If you're on a caffeine-free diet, you want to have more energy and focus, stay awake longer if you need to. A watermelon actually is a good food for that. And then spirulina, actually squash seeds, pumpkin seeds are also good sources of tyrosine as well.
1: It's fair to say that if you want to have good brain health, you want to be sharp, it's not that difficult.
0: That's right.
1: To eat in such a way to promote good brain health.
0: Exactly.
1: And if we're experiencing good brain health, well, it's the brain through which God communicates with you. That's the pathway to a solid, healthy relationship with God. There's much more for us to talk about, and we'll be back with more in just a moment. 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This is It Is Written. I'm John Bradshaw, joined today by Dr. Neil Nedley, the president of Nedley Health Solutions. Dr. Nedley, we're talking about nutrition and the brain. It's key because God communicates with us through our brain. If we want to have a vital relationship with God, we better look after the gray matter. What about vitamins? Are there supplements I can take? Are there vitamins I should be taking that will improve my brain's performance?
0: Well, there are a number of vitamins that are crucial for optimal brain function and minerals as well. But the antioxidant vitamins tend to be pretty healthy for the brain.
1: And what are they?
0: So vitamin A, vitamin C, vitamin E are good antioxidant vitamins. And then foods that are high in antioxidants, not just those vitamins, but we're finding out whole plant foods eaten whole actually can ramp up even what those individual vitamins in the food can do. So, for instance, your berry family in fruit are loaded with antioxidants. So from blackberries to strawberries, raspberries, blueberries, those are your top four antioxidant fruits. And then your greens are very high as well. Kale is extremely high. Spinach is a high antioxidant vegetable. And of course, garlic is at the top of the list as far as antioxidant vegetable is concerned. These things actually will enhance mental health. And studies show that if we eat more antioxidants, it will actually improve us emotionally as well as intellectually.
1: Please explain what an antioxidant is.
0: Okay, an antioxidant actually protects our brain from free radical damage. Living in this world, we have free radicals that come in either from the outside through radiation, even solar radiation. Free radicals get into our cells and actually destroy the nucleus in the cells.
1: So there are things that attack us and hurt us on a cellular level.
0: On a cellular level.
1: And antioxidants
0: protect us from that.
1: All right. Where else can I get antioxidants?
0: I mentioned garlic, onions, red bell peppers are actually a pretty good source. Beets are a good source as well.
1: But if you're eating well, are you getting enough?
0: You are, okay. Yeah, unless you have some sort of diseased state where you might need some supplemental antioxidants as well. The best health and supplemental section of your store is actually the produce section. As far as general health is concerned, you'll do much better with produce than taking pills of vitamins.
1: And what do we say to someone listening, oh man, I understand antioxidants are really important, but he said kale and spinach. We got to hold out some hope to the person who's not impressed by, you know, Popeye's fuel choice.
0: Well, you know, the good news is that you can eat healthy food that is also tasty.
1: Yeah.
0: But it requires a retraining of the cooks. A lot of people, when they come to our program, for instance, because we run mental health programs where we're changing their diet, and some of them have even told us that even though we tell them that the diet's going to be changed, they tell us, if we knew that you were going to change our diet this way, we would have never come to the program. But now that we're here, this is far tastier food than what I ever ate at home. But they have trained cooks. And fortunately, you can actually learn to do this.
1: Yeah. You know, if you're thinking to yourself, oh, I can't eat kale and these healthy things because I'd rather eat greasy pork chops and die young. You really wouldn't. You really would rather live long and healthy. Maybe the cooks need to be retrained, and perhaps our taste buds could do a little retraining too. Is it fair to say?
0: Yeah, sometimes it is. Now, you know, often people will talk about how the first day, you know, the food, they tolerated it, but it was okay.
1: Yeah.
0: And then by day 9 or 10, they think it's a whole new cook because the food is a lot better. But part of that is retraining the taste buds.
1: Yeah.
0: You're correct about that. But even before retraining the taste buds, you can still find very tasty food that's healthy.
1: I agree.
0: You just have to use your brain and do a little bit of research, and you're going to be able to do it.
1: And don't we want to ask ourselves, hey, what's really important? What's really important? It's, you know, it's easy
0: exactly.
1: to be flippant. You've heard more than me. You're a physician. Well, you got to die of something.
0: Yeah.
1: But, you know, there aren't too many people on their deathbed saying, well, hey, I had to die of something. Most people are asking for a little longer.
0: Well, exactly. Not only that, but what I hear very commonly among my patient population is, Dr. Nedley, if I knew I was going to live this long, I would have taken better care of myself.
1: Yeah.
0: And so their last 10 to 15 years of life are pretty miserable because they didn't take care of themselves earlier.
1: Yeah, that's the other thing, isn't it? It's not that you eat poorly, turn 70 and die suddenly.
0: Exactly.
1: You live poorly, and by the time you get to your mid-40s, late-40s, you're starting to suffer from this and that.
0: That's
1: you
0: right.
1: You battle through your 50s, struggle through your 60s, suffer through your 70s.
0: Yeah. And studies show if you remain healthy, the happiest and most fulfilled years of your life are after the age of 60.
1: Mm-hmm.
0: In fact, I have a talk called Life Begins at 60. And the studies show you can be the most successful, the most creative, and the most influential to your kids and grandkids, and have the best years of your life if you do take care of yourself.
1: Yeah.
0: And nutrition is part of it.
1: Bible says the body is the temple of the Holy Spirit.
0: Yes.
1: Temple of God. When we think about that, boy, we've got a duty to look after this thing, our bodies.
0: Yes.
1: When it comes to brain health, What about the, what's the role of folic acid or folate? Where does this fit in?
0: Folic acid is one of the B vitamins. It's vitamin B9, and it's very crucial for making three different neurotransmitters. We actually name them from talking about the amino acids that's the substrate of it, but it's dopamine, norepinephrine, and serotonin. And you have to have enough folate to make that. And folate is undersupplied in the typical American's diet because it's only plentiful in certain plant foods.
1: Such as?
0: Such as lentils, loaded in lentils. Black-eyed peas, excellent source. Okra is actually a good source. And so you can't really find appreciable supplies in the animal kingdom. Beef does have 16 micrograms for a double serving of steak, but you need 400 micrograms minimum for minimal health, and for optimal health, you need 1,000 micrograms of folate a day to make those neurotransmitters.
1: Quick question: okra.
0: Yes.
1: Folic acid.
0: Yes.
1: Is that breaded and fried folic acid?
0: It still does.
1: It
0: have
1: still
0: folic
1: does.
0: Acid.
1: All right, all right.
0: Yeah.
1: But there's something I want to share, and that's this. If you're wondering about okra, try eating it raw. It's magnificent. And it's not slimy. And you dip it in a little peanut sauce, you'll thank me and wonder why you've never done it before. Nutrition in the brain, it's important because our brain is, to state the obvious, vital in our relationship with God. There's more to share. It's wonderful news, and we'll be back with it in just a moment.
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1: Jesus spoke about a man who found a pearl of great price and sold everything he had in order to buy it. Matthew 13, 45 and 46. Again, the kingdom of heaven is like unto a merchant man seeking goodly pearls, who when he had found one pearl of great price, went and sold all that he had and bought it. The man who bought the pearl is described in the parable as a merchant, a dealer. And you'll notice the Bible says he was seeking beautiful pearls. You usually hear the story related to a person who finds the truth, finds Jesus, and gives his or her life to have that. But that merchant seeking fine pearls also represents Jesus, who found you and gave all he had so he could purchase you. Jesus gave his life for you. You are the pearl of great price in God's eyes. I'm John Bradshaw for It Is Written. Let's live today by every word. This is It Is Written. I'm John Bradshaw. Thanks for joining me today. My guest is Dr. Neil Nedley. He's the president of Nedley Health Solutions. I got an email from I have four brothers, one of my brothers, and he told me he'd been to the doctor and said, you know, he told me this was good and that was good, and he mentioned cholesterol.
0: Okay.
1: And cholesterol is perhaps being better understood by the general public these days than it was. There's good and there's bad. As we talk about brain function and as opposed to, say, heart function, the brain's so important because the brain helps us read and understand this book. When you pray via your brain.
0: Yes.
1: You know.
0: Yes.
1: Does cholesterol have anything to do with brain health?
0: It does. And the higher your cholesterol, the worse your brain health in general.
1: And why is that?
0: Well, good question. One of the reasons is it does cause blood vessel problems, and so it can affect the circulation of the brain when it starts getting deposited in blood vessels. But we also know that it happens even if those blood vessel deposits are not there. For instance, studies have shown that people with high cholesterol much more likely to suffer from depression and anxiety, and they're much less likely to respond to medicine if they're treated with medications for anxiety and depression. And so the way to actually help reverse that is to get their cholesterol down and under control.
1: There's good cholesterol and there's bad cholesterol. Can you explain that?
0: Well, there's good cholesterol that your liver can produce called HDL cholesterol. We produce more of that when we exercise regularly. And the bad cholesterol is what we have a tendency to eat in our diet. And so dietary cholesterol always adversely affects the bad cholesterol. And the good cholesterol, our livers can make both good and bad. Mm. If we have too much saturated fat, we'll make too much bad. If we have more polyunsaturated fat, we'll actually make less of the bad. And as we exercise, we make more of the good.
1: So to keep it simple, exercise for the good cholesterol, mm-hmm. and poor dietary choices
0: for the bad.
1: Bad cholesterol. How do you lower your cholesterol safely? Well, that's lower the bad cholesterol.
0: Yeah, you want to get cholesterol down in the diet. And this is what a lot of people don't realize, is that chicken and pork and beef all have virtually the same amount of cholesterol per serving. In mm-hmm. fact, chicken has a little more than pork and beef. More than beef. Unless you scrape the fat and the skin off the chicken, then it will bring it down 4 milligrams and be a little less than red meat. And so a lot of people think if they have a cholesterol problem, they need to eat all the chicken they can stand. And it's not going to make much of a difference, maybe 6% at best if they scrape all the fat and the skin off of the chicken. Mm. Another thing they're often not aware of is in regards to fish. Studies show that if you put a vegetarian on fish, their cholesterols invariably go up. Cholesterol is present in fish. It's not part of the plant kingdom. Only fruits, vegetables, grains, and nuts have no cholesterol. Plant food has no cholesterol, but fish has some, and some seafood is loaded with cholesterol, as is shrimp, and seafood in general is a pretty high source of cholesterol.
1: You mentioned nuts as a good food source. Nuts contain fat.
0: They do, but they tend to contain the right type of fat that's going to lower your cholesterol by lowering your liver's production, plus they don't have cholesterol. So for instance, walnuts have been proven to lower cholesterol, almonds lower cholesterol, pecans lower cholesterol, flax or flaxseed significantly lowers it, soy will actually lower your cholesterol. These are good foods that can actually reverse the cholesterol problems and thus help our brains to be healthier.
1: Fantastic. But if people have better health, sharper, clearer mind, this can and will enhance their relationship with God.
0: Absolutely. And it can also enhance their ability to be able to influence others positively as well.
1: Amen to that. How about a spiritual diet?
0: Yes.
1: What should people be consuming spiritually to help themselves grow in the grace of God?
0: Well, actually, nutrition is actually the symbolism that the Lord used for this was, I am the bread of life. And of course, he also called himself the Word of God. And so if we want to eat good nutrition spiritually, we're going to be feasting on the Word of God.
1: Not so difficult to take the Bible and read.
0: That's right.
1: That simple, isn't it? How does prayer benefit us?
0: Well, prayer is actually a balanced form of meditation. The world has gotten caught up these days with what's called mindfulness or some sort of Eastern hypnotic meditation technique, which suppresses the frontal lobe of the brain. But prayer actually is a form of meditation where the frontal lobe is fully involved as we communicate with God, and it actually is healthier for you than meditation.
1: Fantastic.
0: And so that can be healthier mentally, which can translate, of course, into physical benefit as well.
1: Fantastic. It's just so important and so exciting that you can, through a relationship with God, thrive. It's one thing for us to discuss optimal physical health, and that's important because you want to take the physical health God blesses you with and then use it for God's glory. I want to encourage you to ensure that your spiritual diet is where it ought to be. There's that wonderful verse in the Bible, "Thy words were found and I did eat them." Come to the Word of God and chew on it. You eat probably 3 times a day, so don't skimp on the amount of times you come to the Bible. In the morning, eat well. Get the Word of God into your mind. In the evening, close out your day by reflecting on the Word of God. Memorize the Word of God. Get verses in that you know are going to be of practical help to you in daily situations. Memorize the Word of God. I know many people, they'll carry with them little cards with Bible verses on them. Let them be your meditation. Turn to them when you've got a moment. But the key is, you want a healthy spiritual diet. Prayer is part of that as well. Bringing God into your day on a meaningful level. Communicate with God. Let God's voice become the soundtrack for your daily life. And when you're enjoying physical health and spiritual health, you are really living. Life has never been better. 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Dr. Nedley, once again, thank you so very much for joining me today.
0: Great to be here, John.
1: This has been a pleasure. We've been blessed. I've been blessed. We're going to thank God together now for His blessings. Would you bow your head with me as we pray? Father in heaven, today, thank you for Jesus, the bread of life. And I thank you that you give us tools we can use to experience optimal physical health in this world. And also, a spiritual health that will see us get out of this world and into the world to come. Lord, allow us, please, to be close to you, so close that we are connected, and don't let anything come between us and you. We thank you again. We praise you. We love you and want to love you more, and we pray today in Jesus' name, amen.
0: Amen.
1: Thanks for joining me today. Look forward to seeing you again next time. Until then, remember, it is written, man shall not live by bread alone, but by every word that proceeds from the mouth of God.
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0: This is HeartWise, offering practical tips and time-proven guidelines to make your life healthier, happier, and more fulfilling. 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I'm your HeartWise host, Charles Mills. You go to the hospital to get well, right? Our guest today says that this may not always be the case. Recent studies have indicated that modern medicine may give you more than a very large bill when you leave the semi-private rooms of our modern medical establishments. You may leave with more sickness than you checked in with. Here to explain is founding member of the American College of Lifestyle Medicine and driving force behind one of the most compelling websites on earth called nutritionfacts.org. Dr. Michael Greger, welcome back to HeartWise.
1: So glad to be back.
0: Okay, what is going on? One of your reports on volume 21 of your latest in clinical nutrition DVDs is entitled Hospitals Selling Sickness. Care to explain?
1: Yeah, well, it turns out that nearly one in three children's hospitals had a fast food restaurant inside the hospital, leading parents to have more positive perceptions of the healthfulness of McDonald's food. Presumably, that's why they do it. In fact, there's even they even bought the naming rights. There's a Ronald McDonald's Children's Hospital, actually. Though in teaching hospitals, Krispy Kreme tops the list. So, you know, hospitals may wish to kind of revisit the idea of serving this kind of junk food in the very place they also care for the most seriously ill. You know, this is reminiscent of the fight back in the 80s to get tobacco out of hospitals, you know, when, you know, public health advocates made the radical suggestion, you know, that, like, cigarettes should not be sold in the hospital. By working to make our hospitals ultimately smoke-free, you know, we became part of a global campaign to, you know, eliminate the tobacco scourge altogether. This is, you know, this is not easy, but look, we eradicated smallpox. We can do it. So maybe it's time to stop selling sickness in hospitals.
0: Now, Dr. Greger, you are a medical doctor. How on earth does this happen? How can McDonald's and Krispy Kreme come into an establishment dedicated to making people well and allow this to happen? I guess we could ask the same question about the tobacco industry. Is it ignorance or is it malice? Is it money? What's going on?
1: You know, the food industry spends billions on advertising. Promotion costs for even individual candy bars can run into tens of millions a year. McDonald's alone spends $1 billion on advertising every year. You know, such figures dwarf the National Cancer Institute's $1 million annual investment promoting fruit and vegetable consumption, or the 1.5 they spend on cholesterol education. You know, and that McBillion goes a long way. Now, children's food preferences are being molded by McDonald's before they can even tie their shoelaces. By the early age, 3 to 5 years, preschoolers prefer the taste of food and drinks if they thought they were from McDonald's. This is true even of carrots. If you put baby carrots in a bag with a McDonald's logo, they reportedly taste better, even though, of course, McDonald's doesn't even sell carrots. But preschoolers like the quote-unquote McDonald's carrots better because of the power of the almighty dollar.
0: Well, okay, so we know it, and I know it, and our listening audience knows it. What changed the tobacco's access to hospitals? What did we do in the last 30, 40 years that got cigarettes out of hospitals that we might want to try to get this other kind of garbage out of our hospitals today?
1: It was a grassroots movement. You know, the employees of the hospital actually got together and made demands, just like, you know, many students of universities are demanding divestment from companies that were, you know, involved in apartheid or now involved with global warming. You know, it's people kind of at the bottom. This was all, you know, kind of bottoms up, where they all got together and say, you know, this is not, you know, I don't want to be working for an institution that promotes this kind of garbage. I don't want to be going. I don't want to be a consumer, a customer, an institution that promotes this kind of garbage. And, you know, the irony that these are, you know, so-called health-promoting institutions, these are health institutions, it was that kind of irony that enabled, that was the leverage that enabled public health advocates to go after these institutions first. They're kind of the low-hanging fruit, and then can move on to kind of the broader social picture where we've been able to, you know, pull smoking from many public spaces altogether.
0: Well, I would assume then also that we as customers, now you mentioned customers, we as customers or patients can simply say to these hospitals, look, I would appreciate it if you would keep this very sick-producing food away from my child while my child is a guest here at your establishment. Would you please make sure that fruits and vegetables are served and leave out the hamburgers and the Happy Meals? Would I be on the right track if I say that?
1: Absolutely. And in fact, you know, with the greater competitiveness in the healthcare landscape today, you know, hospitals want to make people happy because they're the source of revenue. So, you know, people have a choice these days of what doctors they want to see, what institutions they want to go to. And so, absolutely, we should make our voices known. We should vote with our wallets, vote with our forks.
0: All right. Very good. Well, we have our marching orders now, thanks to Dr. Michael Greger. He is the driving force behind NutritionFacts.org. And the reason I listen to this guy, the reason I have him on the program repeatedly, and you know I do that because you have enjoyed him for years now, is that what he says to us is not Dr. Michael Greger's opinion. It is Dr. Michael Greger collecting information from scientific studies, from research, and presenting them in a way that we can understand. Just like he does on the website, he's doing it here as well. And I love talking to this guy because he is giving us the real truth here and things that we can grab onto that has scientific evidence. So that when we go to the hospital, a children's hospital, and say, look, we would not like to have this stuff served to us here in while my child is a guest here. We have scientific evidence to back this up. And by the way, if you want to, go to nutritionfacts.org and go look around there. And there's the reason why I'm saying this. And so, Dr. Greger, I appreciate what you're doing for us, and you're giving us ammunition to fight back, and I appreciate that very much. Okay, on we go, on we go. Another item in your latest in clinical nutrition DVD here is a strange one, because juicing has become a real big thing. I have relatives, I have friends who are saying, you know, I'm being healthy, I'm juicing now. Good idea, bad idea? What's the word on juicing?
1: Well, you know, we have studies showing, like, so for example, there were a recent group of Harvard studies have found the consumption of whole fruits, like blueberries, grapes, apples, significantly associated with lower risk of type 2 diabetes, a leading killer, whereas greater fruit juice consumption was associated with higher risk. It really highlights the dramatic difference between eating whole fruits and just drinking fruit juice. So, for example, if you eat apples, it lowers your cholesterol compared to just drinking apple juice. But even if you just leave a little of the fiber behind, you like cloudy apple juice, it makes a difference. Now, you know, we used to just think of fiber as a bulking agent, which helped with, you know, bowel regularity. In fact, you can get the same laxative effect with indigestible plastic particles. You
0: know,
1: there is just any kind of bulking agent will kind of increase stool bulk, frequency, consistency. So fiber has been kind of viewed as the similarly inert indigestible substance. But now we know that fiber is digestible, but just not by us, but by our gut bacteria who make these short-chain fatty acids with it, which have a number of health-promoting properties, including the inhibiting of the growth of bad bacteria. They increase mineral absorption. They make vitamins. So, for example, if you take these short-chain fatty acids and you infuse them up into the intestine, it actually stimulates calcium absorption. So fiber consumption increases bone mineral density of teenagers, increases their skeletons. We feed our good bacteria, and our good bacteria feed us back. You think, well, look, if the major difference, if the only difference between fruit and fruit juice is fiber, why can't the, you know, kind of the fruit, the juice industry just add fiber back to the juice, kind of sprinkle in a little Metamucil or something? The reason that you can is because when you juice fruit, you remove more than just fiber. You remove all the nutrients that are bound to the fiber. So it turns out there's a big class of phytonutrients, so polyphenols, which have a number of wonderful health-promoting activities, and most of them are actually bound to the fiber. And so for people who eat really healthy diets, say, well, it doesn't matter if I have fruit juice once in a while because I eat so much fiber anyway. If all I'm missing out is fiber, no big deal. But you're not. You're missing on more than fiber. The bulk of these wonderful phytonutrients are actually tied to the fiber. fiber, bound to the fiber, and are only broken away from the fiber by our gut bacteria, released into our gut and then absorbed into our system. But if we throw away that fiber when we just drink juice or when we juice, we're missing out on a lot more than just the fiber, even though the fiber itself, the more the better, has a lot of health-promoting properties.
0: So I guess what I hear you saying is if you take fruits and vegetables and you put them in a blender and you mix it up, that is different than what you'd get in the store that comes that is clear, that doesn't have any kind of fiber in it.
1: Yeah, blending is different. Now, Okay. Blending, you're not missing anything.
0: Okay.
1: So if you put everything in a blender, like a high-speed blender, and you make some kind of smoothie with it, right, you've thrown nothing away. It's these juicers. Whether you buy the juice at the store or you juice with a juicer in your house, what do? You throw it. There's all this pulp, this fiber pulp.
0: Yeah.
1: That you throw away or compost. You don't want to be throwing away your food. You know, just like we don't want to buy processed foods in the stores, well, we don't want to process food ourselves and then throw away half the nutrition. But blending is a great alternative, right? If we want to drink our fruits and vegetables, fine, but we should drink them all and not throw anything away by blending rather than juicing.
0: All right, very good. Advice from Dr. Michael Greger from NutritionFacts.org. We'll take a short break, and when we come back, Dr. Greger, you had a section in here about the role of diet and sperm count. You make incredible connections for us, and I want to know all about this diet and sperm count on our return. So everybody stay right where you are.
2: It was nice of your dad to offer to drive me home.
3: No problem. As a matter of fact, now I can ask you a question about something that's been bugging me.
2: Okay.
3: Remember what the preacher at church said about praying last week?
2: You mean about how we should pray without ceasing?
3: Yeah, without ceasing. What's that mean?
2: Well, ceasing means stopping, so I guess he's saying we should never stop praying.
3: That's what I thought, but that's impossible. I mean, look at my dad. He's driving a car. If he closed his eyes and started praying without ceasing, we'd be in big trouble. And how about pilots in airplanes or doctors right in the middle of a big operation? You don't see them always praying.
2: Oh, Carlos, you don't stop what you're doing, kneel down and close your eyes to pray. You can just think a prayer while you're doing other stuff.
3: Think a prayer?
2: Yeah, like, let's say you're riding a bicycle and you look around and it's a really beautiful day. If you closed your eyes to pray, you'd probably run into a cow or something. So you just think, hey, God, nice day, love the flowers.
3: Or if I'm taking a test at school, for instance, a history test.
2: Like the one we had today?
3: Yeah, I can just think, hello, God, I thought I was ready for this test, but my brain is on vacation. So if you could just help me remember the answer to number 37, I'd really appreciate it.
2: That's the idea. Praying without ceasing means being able to pray anytime, anywhere. And by the way, the answer was Napoleon.
3: Napoleon! The Spanish guy.
2: French.
3: I think I need to pray more.
0: Jesus wants to be our friend. He's interested in everything we do and longs to be included in our lives. He has placed in our hearts a desire to share our deepest secrets and brightest hopes with Him. This program was brought to you by the Children's Ministries Department of the General Conference of Seventh-day Adventists. Welcome back to the program. I'm your host, Charles Mills. Our guest today is Dr. Michael Greger, the driving force behind NutritionFacts.org, a founding member of the American College of Lifestyle Medicine, a public speaker and an author, and an all-around nice guy. I have to say that this man lives what he says. I've heard him speak, and I know that what he says is exactly the way he lives his life. So he is a living example and has been doing this for many, many years. Dr. Greger, you have a section in your latest DVD called The Role of Diet in Declining Sperm Count. Now, when you have a declining sperm count, we're talking about the possibility that what we eat is going to reduce the number of us on Earth. Am I on the right track?
1: Yes, it decreases our fertility. You know, in 1992, a controversial paper was published suggesting that sperm counts have been dropping around the world over the last 50 years. The reason there was so much debate and controversy around it is it's notoriously difficult to determine sperm counts in the general population. They often just measure sperm counts in fertility clinics or something, because for obvious reasons, if you go ask men for samples, less than 1 in 3 tend to agree to participate in these kind of studies. But finally, a study of tens of thousands of men, general population, studied over a 17-year period, they found that, indeed, there's a significant decline in sperm concentrations, about a 30% drop, as well as a drop in the percentage of normal-looking sperm. So, most in the 90s, for example, most men's sperm looked normal, but that's dropped to less than half these days. So something is going on. So kind of a serious public health warning, like maybe a kind of canary in the coal mine. Indeed, actually, semen quality is related to life expectancy. In a study of more than 40,000 men over a 40-year period, these were men who were participating in sperm banks, found a significant decrease in mortality associated with increasing semen quality, suggesting that maybe kind of a fundamental biomarker of overall male health. So this could be a problem not only for us, but for future generations as well. And, even when defective sperm are capable of fertilizing an egg, the child created with abnormal sperm may actually have serious implications for the child's future health as well. So what role may diet play? Well, there was a Harvard study suggesting that a small increase in saturated fat intake, which is predominantly from dairy, cheese, and chicken here in the U.S., was associated with a substantially lower sperm count. But not all fat was bad. They found higher intakes of omega-3s, like found in walnuts and flaxseeds and dark green leafy vegetables, was found to have favorable properties associated with it. And so that may explain why researchers at UCLA, for example, were able to improve sperm vitality by giving men about 18 walnuts a day for 12 weeks. But, of course, walnuts as a whole food has lots more than just the omega-3s. Yes. And, indeed, in a study of men aged 22 through 80, older men who eat diets containing lots of antioxidants, lots of micronutrients, lots of whole plant foods, had kind of the sperm integrity of much younger men.
0: Hmm.
1: The antioxidants we eat actually end up in the semen. They're concentrated there. The concentration of vitamin C, 10 times more concentrated in our testicles than the rest of our bodies. And you say, well, why? Because, look, sperm highly susceptible to damage from free radicals. And so oxidative stress is actually a major role in male infertility. So we have to eat lots of antioxidants, which is to say eat lots of fruits and vegetables. Why not just take antioxidant pills? Because in pill form, antioxidants can have unexpected adverse effects.
0: Hmm.
1: So more fruits and vegetables, less meat and men. But it was the best we had until now. So we had a much larger study now, and indeed higher saturated fat intake associated with a 65% reduction in total sperm count. So cutting sperm count more than half in people who ate the most meat and dairy. And so this may explain, changes in diet may explain over the last few decades why we've seen this high frequency of these subnormal human sperm counts. Less saturated fat, not only good for our heart now, but may be beneficial for reproductive health as well.
0: You know, Dr. Greger, I was just thinking as I was listening to you talk here, 100 years ago, you would not be necessary. We were eating a very different diet then, 100 years ago. Why would we be talking about declining sperm count? Why would we be talking about heart disease, diabetes, and all these lifestyle diseases we have? 100 years ago, Dr. Greger would be out of business, but I am so glad he's here today. What has changed, Dr. Greger, in the last 100 years? You weren't there, I know, for most of it, but what has changed? Why are we here?
1: There's been dramatic changes in our diet, particularly after World War II.
0: Yeah.
1: Those of you familiar with my work and nutrition in general, the history of nutrition, there's often talk about these developing countries like rural China and rural Africa, which had low or even non-existent rates of some of our leading causes of death and disability. No, nearly non-existent heart disease and colon cancer and breast cancer and type 2 diabetes, obesity, these serious diseases. But what people don't understand is even in the developed world, even in the United States 100 years ago, if you look at textbooks, medical textbooks, what they were teaching in medical schools at the time, heart disease was extremely rare. And was to find a case of heart disease was a big deal. And you had to gather all the medical students around because it was so rare, because they were eating the same kind of traditional plant-based diets we've been eating around the world. People just didn't eat a lot of meat. Maybe they had meat for holidays, but they just couldn't afford it. There wasn't the availability back then. But after World War II, we kind of industrialized animal agriculture, and we were able to put, chicken in every pot. But the problem with that is that increased saturated fat intake is associated with increase in risk of these chronic diseases. Our top killer diseases like heart disease, cancer, stroke, diabetes, obesity, on down the list. And so the composition of our diet is very different. And as long with that increasing in animal foods, there's been increase in processed foods. We used to actually eat whole foods, but now you go to the supermarket, look at some of these packaged foods, there's a very little semblance. They may actually be of plant origin originally, but have been so kind of distorted, so much of the nutrition has been removed, that they bear very little resemblance to what was taken out of the ground or picked off of a tree. So that combination of nutrient-poor processed plant foods and an increase in these animal foods really put us in our present situation of these rampant, out-of-control rates of chronic disease and disability.
0: In the last 3 minutes of our program, I want to talk about something that is near and dear to me. When I was a boy, my dad was a gardener, and he loved his beautiful garden. And he would proudly go out there when that garden was growing with a product called Roundup. Roundup was a Monsanto pesticide that was totally safe, he told us. This stuff has been made to not hurt us. And so he'd go squirt, squirt, squirt, squirt, squirt all over the garden with Roundup. Do we have any new information on that product today?
1: Yes. The pesticide Roundup glyphosate, that's the

0: active ingredient. And so Monsanto, the manufacturer of Roundup, points to the study showing that glyphosate is safe when human tissues are exposed to glyphosate. But what they don't tell you is that Roundup has a lot more than just the so-called active ingredient. It's composed of a lot of chemicals that increase tissue penetration to get it deeper into the plant. It's used to kill weeds. And when you actually test the entire formulation, test Roundup itself, not just the active ingredient, which is what gardeners use, which is what industrial crops use, found that Roundup was 100 times more toxic than the so-called active ingredient itself. In fact, turned out to be one of the most toxic pesticides they tested. It was in that kind of sneaky way Monsanto has been able to get away with saying that Roundup is safe. But Roundup itself, what people actually use, is not safe. And so we should reduce our intake of crops such as genetically modified soy and choose either organic soy or conventional soy that's not GMO, which have no detectable pesticide residues from this particular pesticide.
1: And very quickly, this one section caught my eye here. How much added sugar is too much? How sugar on our food?
0: The amount of sugar intake in the United States, you know, back in 1776, the American Revolution, 4 pounds of sugar a year, right? Uh-huh. By 1850, 20 pounds. Now, 160 pounds of sugar every year. But that's like, guzzling a 16-ounce soft drink every day, 50 gallons a year. So the American Heart Association is trying to change that, just released new sugar guidelines saying that we should not be, women shouldn't be getting more than 100 calories a day added sugars, men not more than 150. So that means one can of soda would take us over the top for the day. And World Health Organization says we should restrict it even further, under 5% of calories. And this has produced a lot of controversy from the World Sugar Research Organization of these industry groups.
2: Yes.
0: But more and more, the health authorities are saying we should decrease as much as possible these so-called industrial sugars. That means table sugar and high fructose corn syrup.
1: All right. Very good. Well, Dr. Greger, it's always a pleasure talking with you. Once again, his website is nutritionfacts.org. Listener, if you have a question on nutrition, and just all kinds of subjects, it's a searchable database. His videos are there for you to look at, some of our audio presentations, and you will be not only entertained, but you'll be informed so that you can start making informed decisions on your own. Dr. Greger, thank you so much for being with us today. Appreciate your words of wisdom.
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4: We are troubled on every side, yet not distressed. We are perplexed, but not in despair. Persecuted, but not forsaken. Cast down, but not destroyed. As it is written, the just shall live by faith.
5: 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He went to confront his son, but arrived during a Bible study with a local pastor. Instead of silencing his son, the imam sat down and listened. What he heard intrigued him, and eventually this Islamic leader gave his heart to Christ. 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
2: Now a look at your evening weather on Bakersfield Christian Talk Radio. Sunny today with a high near 106 and lows around 77. Hot tomorrow with a high of 108 and lows around 78. For your Sunday, hot with a high near 110 and lows around 79. And for Monday, hot with a high near 109 and lows around 79. That's your evening weather on Bakersfield Christian Talk Radio.
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10: From the book of Job, we find a man who rose above life's circumstances, a man who triumphed over discouragement and despondency, a man who demonstrated implicit trust in the mercy and saving power of his friend God. A man who faced what few of us will ever be called to endure. A man who experienced the peace of God. A man who was able to declare in the midst of tragedy and loss, "Though he slay me, yet will I trust in him. He also shall be my salvation. I know that my Redeemer liveth, and that he shall stand at the latter day upon the earth. And though after my skin worms destroy this body, yet in my flesh shall I see God, whom I shall see for myself, and mine eyes shall behold, and not another." I have a question this morning. What gave Job such assurance and peace at a time when everything that the world held as important and significant and of value had been taken from him? Today, we want to find out. Before we begin, please pray with me. Father in heaven, show us how we too might have such peace in the midst of our storms of life. In Jesus' name, amen. As a nation and as a world community, we too, like Job, stand on the threshold of losing everything this present world has to offer. And what we have held on to as of great personal value or significance, I'm suggesting this morning, will soon slip away like so much sand between our fingers. The toys that we've accumulated, the jobs that we have secured, the degrees and certificates that we have worked so hard to obtain, all seem today to be of little value. That is, since September 11, 2001. For many of us, our priorities are in a process of change. As Christians, perhaps we have been reminded of the words of Jesus so many centuries ago when he said in Mark 8, verse 36, "For what shall it profit a man if he shall gain the whole world and lose

to September 11. Now we know that our possessions have great value when they are used to provide for the necessities of life, or to bless others, or to advance the cause of God. But unfortunately, these are not the only areas in which we have been investing our entrusted funds over the years. However, since again the events of that day of infamy that we will never forget, that day of September 11, many of us are seriously reconsidering our investments and are seeking ways in which we can redeem the time in light of these words of warning. Listen carefully. I'm reading from a testimony that was given to us as a people many, many years ago. It's found in Volume 1 of Testimonies to This Church, page 169. It says, if in the providence of God wealth has been acquired, there is no sin in possessing it. But if opportunities are presented to use our wealth to the glory of God and the advancement of His cause, and we withhold it, it will be a cause of stumbling. And in the day of trouble, our hoarded treasures will be an offense to us, for all opportunities will then be passed for using our substance to the glory of God. In anguish of spirit, we will cast it away. Our wealth cannot save us in that day, and it will fall upon us with crushing weight, for we must give an account of our stewardship, or what use we have made of our Lord's money. Beloved, if we as Christians, think with me for a moment, if we as Christians must give an account of how we use the Lord's money, what can be said of those who make no profession at all of Christianity and have never contributed to the cause of God or to the relief of those in need about them? It's no wonder that what is coming upon the world is such a terrorizing thing to many. For no amount of money, be it gold, silver, precious metals, lands, houses, resorts, or tons of personal possessions from the attic to the basement, can buy that inner peace for which the human heart continually strives and yearns. Internal security and peace cannot be found in things, beloved. Have you figured that out yet? America is waking up to that reality, and they're terrorized. For it is not in what man possesses that brings peace, but in what possesses him. Amen. The peace that I'm talking about this morning can only be found in Jesus Christ and Him alone. As I watch the growing concern of men and women who are focused on the financial markets of the world, I wonder, could it be that Jesus' prophecy, as recorded in Luke 21, verse 26, is actually becoming a reality in our day? Have we come to a time when men's hearts are failing them for fear and for looking after those things which are coming upon the earth? The word fear that's used here in the Greek is not the same word that's used to describe someone who is suddenly frightened. It's not like someone coming up behind you and saying, boo! It's not that kind of fear. It's not being suddenly frightened or alarmed, but rather a fear that is put deep within as a sense of terror that makes one exceedingly afraid. Today, many Americans and those in the wealthy countries of our world are waking up to the shocking realization that things do not

0: bring internal, hear me, internal security or peace. For beloved, those things can be in our possession one moment and gone forever the next. So what does this internal peace and security mean? Where does it come from anyway? For Job, it came from God. Notice these words from the book Prophets and Kings, page 164. The history, if you please, of Job's account. The Lord answered Job out of the whirlwind, according to Job chapter 38:1, and revealed to his servant the mighty power of God. When Job caught a glimpse of his Creator, when he caught a glimpse of his Creator, he abhorred himself and repented in dust and in ashes. And then the Lord was able to bless him abundantly and to make, catch this, and to make his last years the best years of his life. It's encouraging, Brother Alvin. Some of us have wasted many years, but when we turn to Jesus Christ, He picks us up where we are. And He can revolutionize our life. He can turn it around. He can change it. He can make it new again. And He can give us peace in the midst of the storm. And the last years of our life, beloved, can yet be the best of all. Beloved, the key I'm suggesting this morning is in knowing God personally. In understanding who He is and how He relates to me as a friend, as a child, as one He loves. The key, again, I say, is in knowing God, in recognizing that there is no other God, no other power, no other creator, no other person more important in our lives. For the Bible says this is life eternal, that we might know Him. Not Bill Gates. Bill Gates needs to know Him too. Not that we own a piece of the Rockefeller Corporation. Beloved, our peace comes in Jesus Christ. Rockefellers need Christ too. This is life eternal, that we might know Him, the only true God, and Jesus Christ, whom He has sent. John 17:3. But who is this Jesus, this Christ, this God of Scripture? Let me share with you in the words of the prophet Isaiah. I'm reading chapter 53. Isaiah sees this strange God in a rather interesting way. Here we get a glimpse of this man we call Jesus. Isaiah 53:1, who hath believed our report, and to whom is the arm of the Lord revealed? For he shall grow up before him as a tender plant, and as a root out of a dry ground. He hath no form or comeliness. And when we shall see him, there is no beauty that we should desire him. He's despised and rejected of men, a man of sorrows and acquainted with grief. And we hid, as it were, our faces from him. He was despised, and we esteemed him not. Surely he hath borne our griefs and carried our sorrows, yet we did esteem him stricken, smitten even of God, and afflicted. Verse 5. But he was wounded for our transgressions, our sins. He was bruised for our iniquities. The chastisement of our peace was upon him. And with his stripes we're healed. All we like sheep have gone astray. We have turned every one to his own way. And the Lord hath laid on him, Jesus, the iniquity of us all. Now he was oppressed and he was afflicted, yet he opened not his mouth. He's brought to a as a lamb to the slaughter, and as a sheep before his shearers, he's dumb. He opens not his mouth. He was taken from prison and from judgment. And who shall declare his generation? For he was cut out of the land of the living. For the transgression of my people he was stricken, and he made his grave with the wicked and with the rich in his death, because he had done no violence, neither was there any deceit in his mouth. And yet it pleased the Lord to bruise him. He hath put him to grief. When thou shalt make his soul an offering for sin, he shall see his seed, he shall prolong his days, and the pleasure of the Lord shall prosper in his hand. He shall see the travail of his soul and shall be satisfied. By his knowledge shall my righteous servant justify many, for he shall bear their iniquities, yours and mine. Therefore will I divide him a portion with the great, and he shall divide the spoil with the strong, because he hath poured out his soul unto death, and he was numbered with the transgressors. With you and me he identified with us, and he bare the sin of many, you and me, and made intercession for you and me as transgressors. God prays for us today. He ever liveth to make intercession for us, beloved. God is on our side. The question this morning is, on whose side are you? Isaiah says that Jesus took our place. He stood as a lamb silent before his accusers, while God laid upon him our guilt, our shame, and our condemnation, that we might be set free and have peace in him. The thing that fascinates me and draws me to this man we call Jesus is that he stood undefeated, unconquerable, unshaken, and unafraid before the highest political and religious leaders of the land. Can you picture him there in your mind's eye? What was it that made him so different? Not once did he condemn those who condemned him. He never raised his voice in retaliation or in anger. He never raised his hand to stop a blow to his face or to his body. He never spoke a word of revenge. In fact, he never raised an eyebrow or curled his lips in protest, or narrowed his vision on a Roman soldier. His entire being was one of majesty and honor, and he remained in perfect control. Only thus could he be a perfect Savior. Not even by a thought, beloved, did he yield to the taunts or to the mocking of the crowd that shouted for his crucifixion, but should have praised him for their salvation. Why? Why was it that Jesus was so calm? Beloved, I suggest this morning, because Jesus had inner peace. He was at peace with his God. Are you? He knew the one in whom he believed. He had a connection with his heavenly Father that nothing in this world could take away. He knew he was accepted, and that even death could never separate him from the love of his Father. Do you know that too about you? Beloved, that's the peace that Jesus gave to his disciples in John 14:27. Notice again those words that were read for us as our scripture text this morning. Peace. Jesus said, I leave with you. Jesus did not give them a deed for a piece of land on which to build a sanctuary for him. Jesus did not give them each a motorcycle or a BMW. He did not give them a Mercedes. He did not give them a yacht for the lake. He didn't give them any financial security. He didn't even give them his garment. But beloved, what he did give cannot be purchased by any of the above. God gave them peace. But what kind of peace? Whose peace? The scripture goes on to say, I leave you with my peace. I give you my peace. Not as the world giveth, give I unto you. Let not your hearts therefore be troubled, neither ever let them be afraid. Because I give you my peace. And there is no fear in one who has been made perfect in God's love. He can be at peace. This is the peace that passeth all human understanding. It's not understood in our world today, and it only comes from above. It's the gift that God gave his son Jesus, and it's the gift that Jesus gave to his disciples, and it's the same gift that he's willing to give to millions today. It's the gift he gave to the martyrs of old, who, like Jesus, their example, stood unconquerable and undefeated before their enemies. In the great hall of faith, in the book of Hebrews, we read of those martyrs. Those men, those women, those boys and girls of faith and of peace. Of those who were stoned and sawn asunder. Those who were tempted like you and me. Men and women. Boys and girls who were slain with the sword or wandered about in sheepskins and goatskins, being destitute, afflicted, tormented, wandering in deserts and in mountains and in dens and caves. Caves of the earth, of whom the world was unworthy. And sometimes, beloved, we wonder about ourselves today as Christians and our commitment to Christianity. We perhaps project ourselves into the not too distant future and ask ourselves the haunting question, am I ready to make that kind of sacrifice? Could I stand as Jesus did, as his disciples did of old, and as the martyrs? Beloved, the good news is this morning, yes, you can and you will stand if today you have Jesus in your heart. Let me read the promise from the beautiful little morning watch book entitled Our High Calling. Page 125, I read these following thoughts. The promise is not that we will have strength today for a future emergency. The grace of tomorrow will not be given today. The grace of God is never given to be squandered, to be misapplied or perverted, or to be left to rust with disuse. While you and I are bearing daily responsibilities in the love and fear of God, as obedient children, walking in all humility of mind, strength, and wisdom from God, will be given to meet every trying circumstance. Now notice carefully this next statement. We are not to have the courage and fortitude of martyrs of old. Let me read that again. We are not to have the courage and fortitude of martyrs of old, until brought into the position they were in. Until. Did you catch that? Until. If persecution comes upon us, if we must be enclosed in prison walls for the faith of Jesus and the keeping of God's holy law, as thy days, so shall thy strength be, God said. Reading on, should there be a return of persecution, there would be grace. Oh, I love this, Don. Should there be a return of persecution, there would be grace. Let me make it more fitting. There will be a return of persecution, and there will be grace given to arouse every energy of the soul to show a true heroism. God will make you in that day His heroes, and you too, by His grace and His peace, will be listed in His hall of faith. Oh, beloved, take heart. Are you growing with Jesus today? Have you let Him in your heart today? If you're right with God today, you're ready if Jesus should come today. God wants to give you peace. And beloved, remember, God knows His sheep. We are as precious to Him today as was Jesus when He stood before His accusers. His words to the disciples are also for us today. Lo, I am with you always, even unto the end of this world. Listen to these words of encouragement and comfort this morning. I'm reading again from Prophets and Kings, page 166. Are you tempted? Are you tempted to give way to feelings of anxiety and anxious foreboding or utter despondency? How has your week been? In the darkest days, when appearances seem most forbidding, fear not. Have faith in God. He knows your need. He has all power. His infinite love and compassion never weary. He's not tired, though you and I may be exhausted. Fear not that He will fail of fulfilling His promise. He is eternal truth. Never will He change the covenant that He has made with those who love Him. And He will bestow upon His faithful servants the measure of efficiency that they need at each demand. The Apostle Paul has testified, He saith unto me, My grace is sufficient for thee, for my strength is made perfect in weakness. Therefore I take pleasure in infirmities and reproaches, in necessities and persecutions, in distresses for Christ's sake. For when I am weak, then I am strong. 2 Corinthians 12, verses 9 and 10. I ask you this morning, did God forsake Job when his world was shattered? No. Did God forsake Elijah in his hour of trial? No way. He loved these men, and no less did he love Elijah, who had felt forsaken of God and man. He never loved him less then than he did when fire flashed from heaven and illuminated the mountaintop. And beloved, he loves you and me today just the same. Even in our trials and perplexities, even in our days of loneliness and frustration, God is still there with you. Our God does not change. He's the same yesterday, today, and forever. We can trust Him. And we can know that in Him, we do have His peace. For He's a King who gives only good gifts to His children. He's a King that knows righteousness. He's a King of all ages. He's a King of heaven. and of this earth. He's the King of glory, and he's the Lord of lords. I can hear the words of that dear old preacher, Pastor Lockridge, when he spoke of his Lord and King. He said he's incomprehensible. He's invincible. He's irresistible. You cannot get him out of your mind. You cannot get him off your heart. You cannot outlive him, and you cannot live without him. Pilate could not fault him. False witnesses could not condemn him. Herod could not kill him. Death could not handle him, and the grave could not hold him. That's our Savior, beloved. He's the giver of peace, and his is the kingdom. His is the power. His is the glory forever and forever. And when we get through with all those forevers, beloved, then we can say, amen, amen, and amen.
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2: Hi, I'm John Erickson Tata, and I'm sure you know well the story of the Good Samaritan in Luke chapter 10. A Levite and a priest passed by a wounded man lying beside the road, but rather than offer help, they did everything they could to avoid him. To them, the injured man was untouchable. But then, a Samaritan came by. He saw the wounded man, a Jewish man, and bent over backward to help him. And being a Samaritan, he certainly wasn't obligated. Much has been said about this parable, but I like what Martin Luther King Jr. wrote. He said that the Samaritan had a different perspective. Rather than wondering, gee, if I stop to help this guy, what will happen to me? The Samaritan asked, if I do not stop to help this man, what will happen to him? The Good Samaritan was good because he reflected the true goodness of our gracious God. And every day, we need to do the same.
3: In the year 1831, biologist Charles Darwin began a fateful journey on the HMS Beagle. On that journey, Darwin formulated the controversial theory of evolution, which has impacted society down to this day.
4: Our goal is to punch holes in that theory, so I'd like to welcome you to
5: Sink the Beagle.
6: Fire one, Captain.
7: Good shot, John.
8: Thanks, Dan. That new joystick sure puts the torpedoes right where we want them to, in the belly of the boat.
7: And down goes the HMS Beagle and Charles Darwinian evolution, we think, with him.
8: We hope. I'm John Kurlinski.
7: I'm Stan Hudson. We want to welcome you to another episode of
8: Sink the Beagle, where we like to take a lighthearted look at the serious issues of evolution and creation from sometimes a not-so-lighthearted way, and sometimes real lighthearted. Depends what kind of mood we're in.
7: Depends upon our mood.
8: You know, a lot of people do a lot of things based on mood.
7: Who's that?
8: You and I.
7: Well, that too.
8: We tend to find people, though, who want to supposedly tie the knot.
7: Well, and in our profession, we can do that.
8: We can tie some knots, and we've tied many knots, and it's always a joyful time to see a young couple in love get married.
7: Yes, and they stay so wonderfully together, hopefully for the rest of their lives, but sometimes not.
8: Sometimes the knot does not stay.
7: Becomes untied. That's
8: pun,
7: bad.
8: Pun, boo-hoo. No, we see divorce occur, and that's sad. And a lot of people have experienced that, and we don't want to make too light of those painful experiences.
7: They're tragedies of the worst kind. But you know, John, historically, a knot was tied that unfortunately came undone with ramifications that are just unbelievable right down to our day.
8: What we're referring to, actually, Stan, I don't know what you're referring to. I do know what you're referring to.
7: Do you?
8: It's an area that I really happen to enjoy doing research on.
7: Yes.
8: And that is really the history of science.
7: Science.
8: And where science came from, scientific thinking, and what it came out of.
7: Well, we know science came from irreligious, atheistic people who had no such agendas and no such narrow-minded, Bible-thumping ways. Isn't that right?
8: No.
7: now.
8: Actually, when you study the history, the philosophical history of science,
7: yes.
8: And the irony is very few scientists have really done the philosophy of science, studying what their assumptions are.
7: Ah, assumptions.
8: But see, what happened to the sad reality of science is that science came about late. This divorce happened because science and modern science, as we know it, was a late bloomer.
7: Mm-hmm.
8: But there used to be a time when all science was done from a Christian perspective.
7: You mean the church and science had a knot tied?
8: A knot tied. Actually, the church and theistic viewpoints were tied together.
7: Okay.
8: With scientific viewpoints.
7: So a theistic view of nature.
8: A theistic view of nature in the world,
7: mm-hmm,
8: was the presupposition or the platform by which modern scientists began to observe their world. There, you see, what happened, there's two tragedies that want to happen, Stan, in the past.
7: Okay.
8: In the past, unfortunately, the early church, when we say the early church, we're talking the church a couple hundred, 300 years, 500 years after the death and resurrection of Christ,
7: yes,
8: began to develop and adopt Aristotelian science as the basis of their science or understanding their world.
7: That makes sense to me, because the church opened its doors to a lot of thinking that actually affected the doctrines in almost every way.
8: Yeah.
7: During that period of times, Greek, Greco-Roman thinking.
8: And as a result of that, it actually hindered the start of science. You know, science did not begin, as much as many would like to believe, in Arabic countries or in China. It,
7: yeah,
8: never would have happened because of their superstitious philosophical presuppositions.
7: Okay.
8: Hindus were not good scientists. Chinese were not good scientists. They could tinker with things, but they did not look at the world because of presuppositions and superstitions like,
7: okay,
8: a Christian does.
7: Okay.
8: And so what happened is that come the time of the what we would call the Reformation,
7: mm-hmm,
8: there was a rediscovery of Scripture by people like Martin Luther and others, and they said, you know what, the church, the then church, didn't have salvation all ratcheted up like it should be. There were some flaws in their thinking, and what began to happen is there was sort of a freedom that began also among the scientists of the church,
7: okay,
8: who began to use two major doctrines, the doctrine of creation and the doctrine of evolution, to do their scientific investigation. Now, that may not sound like much, but okay, it might be.
7: Well, you know, I think back on the history. I know a little bit of Western European history, and it does seem to me that science seemed to have a similar kind of birth and young development. When I think of science, I think about modern science, about the time and in the same location as the Protestant Reformation. Is there a similar kind of dynamic working there?
8: Well, the correlation goes forward. People returned. There was, before that, the church had ultimate authority, the institution,
7: mm-hmm,
8: talking about the Holy Roman Empire under the Vatican.
7: Yes.
8: And you had, that was, the church's interpretation of Scripture and their dogma and teachings was truth.
7: Okay.
8: What had happened is
7: what
8: science,
7: the church says
8: what
7: goes.
8: The church sense goes.
7: Okay.
8: And they had, but the church at the time had a failed system of understanding. I was, like I say, we talked about last week, origins. I was kind of brought up in this church.
7: Yeah. Uh-huh.
8: But the whole point is that scientists of the day, Galileo, Copernicus, others, who were born and raised in the church,
7: mm-hmm, medieval church,
8: but also began to re-embrace Scripture the same time as the Protestant reformers did.
7: Okay.
8: And they began to, they had two things that didn't shackle them like the other cultures of the day, the Chinese, the Oriental cultures,
7: mm-hmm,
8: the Arabs and others. And there wasn't a superstition that clouded them in,
7: okay,
8: their science. In other words, like American Indians, they feared they had to appease the spirits of the mountains or the,
7: okay,
8: or the trees or the appease the spirits of the deep waters.
7: So the God of Christians even welcomed peaks, like Moses was given that chance. Sure, Moses, you can get a peek of me to the extent that you can understand and see me. I'd be happy to let you in that close to me. So I'll put you in the cleft of the rock and walk by, and you can see me. So there's this invitation by the Christian God to take a look at me, take a look at,
8: yeah,
7: at what I've done.
8: And the same Christian...
7: Study me.
8: Yeah, the same Christian God said, you can learn about me also by looking at the things I've, mm-hmm, made and, mm-hmm, what I have done.
7: The psalmist says this often.
8: Yeah, and the psalm, or even Paul says it in the Romans, that the God is declared by the things which he has made.
7: Mm-hmm.
8: And so they did their science,
7: mm-hmm,
8: from an empirical basis. They saw the study of the mountains, or the study of the air, or the study of the heavens above as searching out after God and what he might be like, what kind of God makes in this way or fashion. They weren't afraid of superstitious yes. demons of these places.
7: So they were invited to, like studying the artwork of a great artist would reveal something about the artist himself.
8: And that's what they believed at. Mm-hmm. But the trouble is pretty soon when they started doing their empirical studies,
7: yes.
8: and from a Christian perspective, yes. they believed that the Bible yes. was true, uh-huh. and they began to run into some small interpretational conflicts.
7: They ran into what the church had thought, the medieval church had thought for some years,
8: yeah.
7: and it became a question of authority to who's right.
8: Yeah, who's right. Well, like Copernicus began to teach that, no, we do not have a geocentric universe where everything revolves around.
7: Ptolemy was wrong.
8: Yeah, everything doesn't revolve around the earth. The earth actually revolves around the sun.
7: Okay.
8: And those kinds of things, which the church did not believe or teach. Therefore, they would say, you know, the sun rises and sets. The sun revolves around the earth. They would use just our observation of it, and they would take the Aristotelian logic and other
7: yes.
8: things and just
7: yes.
8: codify it into a truth. And mm-hmm. therefore, when you argued with them,
7: mm-hmm.
8: you were breaking their laws.
7: Well, it became a power struggle. Now, the church had accepted bad science early on. The bad science, the Greek understanding of
8: material world
7: and geocentrism, and after they bought the bad science, they looked through scripture to try to find scripture that would support the bad science. So they found, like you say, the sun rising texts and so forth. Then they found the text that said the earth has a foundation that will not be shaken. So the idea they meant that the earth was immovable, it was stationary, and everything went around it.
8: Mm-hmm.
7: And then better science came along from Christians. Better science came along and challenged it, and instead of it being a search for truth, it became
8: a question of a challenge of authority.
7: Uh-huh.
8: And what the church of the medieval age did was persecute those who challenged their authority, whether they challenged
7: the
8: it theologically
7: yes.
8: or whether they challenged it scientifically.
7: Right.
8: And that's the sad historical truth that everyone mm-hmm. has learned and studied throughout the years. And thus, as a result, scientists began to throw out what I call the baby with the bathwater.
7: Okay.
8: That now becomes the seeds of the great divorce that we talked about.
7: Ah, the divorce. Galileo's story is often cited as an example.
8: And
7: of
8: the
7: that.
8: Kids have suffered ever since. And the kids are the ones who get hurt. The offsprings
7: yes.
8: of both science and spiritual people suffered because there wasn't a humble search for truth.
7: And the divorce is so final right now, as I shared last week with my search and through science and in preparing to be a scientist, a geologist, I found that there is this animosity even in the scientific community against religion and against revelation and the Bible and so forth, and so much so that there's a bitterness, there's a fear of these narrow-minded, you know, medieval Christians.
8: Bible-thumping Christians.
7: Yeah, like myself. Now I'm one. So there is clearly a divorce, and it was never intended to be. Never
8: no,
7: intended to be.
8: I don't believe it ever was by God intended to be. So as a result of that, we live in a world that has
7: a dichotomy of authority. Authority and truth.
8: And really, pride came in,
7: yes.
8: the divorce occurred. Had humility occurred on both sides,
7: yes.
8: and an honest quest of, if science objectively humble and honest
7: yes.
8: in their search, and the church became objectively humble and said, wait a minute, maybe we need to re-examine our understanding of what God has really said
7: yes.
8: in these texts.
7: And what we find out, and this is why John and I get so animated during these programs, you get animated, John, I notice that. When we get so animated in these things, we are coming at it because we don't see a necessity for divorce. We think that there's plenty of room there for
8: science.
7: Come on,
8: Mom, come on, Dad.
7: Come on, get together. Let's get on with this. Because we believe that good science is scripturally in agreement.
8: Yeah,
7: and
8: we think there's enough good science and good scientists out there. There's some books that are starting to come out and pop up in the world about 50 scientists who believe here and
7: yes,
8: other scientists who believe there.
7: Short age and the biblical account and so
8: yes.
7: forth.
8: And that's kind of encouraging, but the whole point is that because you have this, you have the debates to this day of teaching creation in the classroom, and you have
7: right.
8: debates over the quality and the value of life and all kinds of things, and people tend to defend their turf more than really search for truth.
7: Yeah, in the scientific community today, the average American scientist proportion, how it breaks down between those who believe in a personal God versus those who don't, it's like 2-1. There's like only one out of three scientists believe in a personal God, and that is much below the American culture average.
8: Of almost 90%.
7: Yeah, about 90% in Americans.

0: across the board. So there is this depth of belief that permeates the scientific community. It's their paradigm. It's the glasses they look through to see the data, and they have successfully been able to keep the divorce clear and distinct by saying that any attempt to talk about any other paradigm is bringing religion in.
1: Yeah.
0: So we can't have it in schools, like you say, because that's an attempt to bring in religion.
1: Yeah, we believe in the separation of political power of the church and state. We just don't believe that ideas that are necessarily have to be mutually exclusive. You can have spiritually Christian-founded scientists who believe in not only God's word, but God's world.
0: Well, I had that image going into my studies to be a geologist, that science was the place in the world where you could go and talk about any idea and at least get a courteous listen to.
1: Fat chance.
0: Not so right now.
1: And so we invite the listener to understand, when you understand a little bit of the background, it gives you at least a handle on where to approach it today, mm-hmm. and realize that the devil is in the details or in the assumptions, which we need to talk about in the future, Sink the Beagle.
0: Yeah, now that's right. And again, just like the ancient church accepted bad science and then had to be defensive about it when better science came, we're fearful that today's church, mainstream Christian church, will allow in evolution into their thinking, try to find biblical text to prove it, and then in the long run, when better science disproves it, it gets embarrassing, just like the medieval church had.
1: Maybe we'll talk about that in our next
0: Sink the Beagle.
2: 30 days to natural blood pressure control, the no pressure solution. Caffeine, another blood pressure foe. There is no question, caffeine raises blood pressure. As Drs. Mort and Cruz summarized in a 2008 issue of the Annals of Pharmacotherapy, reviews of caffeine's acute effect on blood pressure indicate changes of 3 to 15 millimeters of mercury systolic and 4 to 13 millimeters of mercury diastolic. Typically, blood pressure changes occur within 30 minutes, peak in 1 to 2 hours, and may persist for more than 4 hours. These are not insignificant changes. Think about it. In a worst-case scenario, caffeine alone could raise someone's blood pressure from 136 over 79 to 151 over 91. So, if caffeine is a known pressor, the medical term for an agent that raises blood pressure, then why do even professionals spar over the blood pressure effects of this popular beverage constituent? Where the argument lies is here. Does a habitual user become immune to caffeine's blood pressure boosting effects? Although coffee and soft drink devotees may try to present such a case, the evidence indicates otherwise. Over a decade ago, psychologist Jack James, Ph.D., published a telling review aimed at his professional colleagues. The title of the paper was, in itself, a rebuke to the healthcare community. Critical Review of Dietary Caffeine and Blood Pressure, a Relationship that Should Be Taken More Seriously. What Dr. James was telling his peers was simply this: you've become too cavalier when it comes to caffeine and blood pressure. As a profession, let's get serious about this important issue. The rationale behind James's conclusions included the following. There is extensive evidence that caffeine at dietary doses increases blood pressure. In other words, it doesn't take mammoth doses of caffeine to boost blood pressure. Common amounts, dietary doses, can make a significant difference. When considered comprehensively, findings from experimental and epidemiologic studies converge to show that BP remains reactive to the stressor effects of caffeine in the diet. Translation: formal experiments as well as population studies are in agreement, demonstrating that humans do not become immune to caffeine's blood pressure elevating effects. Dr. James strengthened his case with a final salvo, showing the life-or-death impact of caffeine on blood pressure. He wrote, "Population studies of BP indicate that caffeine use could account for premature deaths in the region of 14% for coronary heart disease and 20% for stroke.
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Whilst the Waldensians lived on the Italian side of the Alps, a group with similar faith lived on the French side, stretching across southern France from the Alps in the east to the Pyrenees in the west. They had the Bible in their own language, and they were a freedom-loving, industrious, and prosperous people. They were known as the Albigensians, and like other groups scattered around Europe, they remained true to God's word and resisted attempts to come under the banner of Rome. Some historians note that had this movement been allowed to grow unhindered, that the Reformation would have started in the 13th century and not the 16th, and the base of it would have been in southern France and not Germany. In the early 13th century, Pope Innocent III was reigning, though he was anything but innocent. He surveyed the landscape of Europe at the time and determined that these groups, however small, needed to be exterminated in order to preserve the church. He issued an edict that authorized the killing of all such believers. A crusade was launched that became immensely popular with the warriors from northern France, as they no longer had to travel all the way to Palestine, but right here in their own country, they could attain all the same benefits. They were told that by killing, they would wash away their sins, that they were entitled to the property of those whom they killed, and that when they died, they would immediately go to heaven. All of this was promised in return for just 40 days of service. One can only imagine the type of people who made up the armies that came down here to southern France. Year after year, from 1209 to 1229, for 20 years, this crusade was waged against the Albigensians by Pope Innocent III. During the first season, the Crusaders attacked and conquered the city of Toulouse. They then made their way south in July of 1209 to the city of Béziers. As the forces were gathering around the city in large numbers, the men made a rush to attack them before they had a chance to fortify the camp. It was in vain though, and the assault was repelled. As they hurried back to the city, the Crusaders mingled with the citizens and made their way into the city before they had a chance to close the gates. There was now a problem. What would they do? There were Catholic Crusaders in the city alongside the Albigensians. Upon consulting the papal legate, the reply was given: kill all, the Lord will know his own. History records that blood flowed like water as everyone in the city was brutally murdered. No one was spared. Even those who sought refuge in the church were cut down. The population of the city at the time was around 15,000, but on that fateful day, historians estimate that around 60,000 people were here, as people from the neighboring villages and towns had come here seeking refuge. After the killing, before they left, they set fire to the city, burning everything to the ground. Not one house was left standing. Not one person was left alive. Other towns and cities in the area would fall as well, suffering the same gruesome fate. Even though they were not a race of people, but rather a group who shared the same faith, the destruction and systematic killing has been compared in some circles to genocide. The prestige of the papacy suffered greatly during this time as news of the slaughter spread throughout Europe. The Albigensians were not totally wiped out though, and small pockets of them did remain over the centuries. Perhaps most tragic was how the propagators linked divine salvation with murder, a dangerous combination then and still today. We should never allow religious extremism to take away freedom of worship. We must never impose our beliefs on others, nor allow others to impose their beliefs on us. No matter how true one thinks they are, no one has the right to force beliefs on anyone else. One thing that God has given to us is the freedom to love God
in return for the love that he has given to us. May we be gracious in how we share our faith and our beliefs, giving other people the room to make their own decisions as they are led individually.

0: And he spake this parable unto certain which trusted in themselves that they were righteous and despised others.
1: Two men went up into the temple to pray, the one a Pharisee and the other a publican. The Pharisee stood and prayed thus with himself, God, I thank thee that I am not in awe, extortioners, unjust, adulterers, or even as this publican. I fast twice in the week. I give tithes of all that I possess. And the publican, standing afar off, would not lift up so much as his eyes unto heaven, but smote upon his breast, saying, God, be merciful to me, a sinner. I tell you, this man went down to his house justified rather than the other. For every one that exalteth himself shall be abased, and he that humbleth himself shall be exalted.
2: Psalm 114.
3: When Israel went out of Egypt, the house of Jacob from a people of strange language, Judah was his sanctuary and Israel his dominion. The sea saw it and fled. Jordan was driven back. The mountains skipped like rams and the little hills like lambs. What ailed thee, O thou sea, that thou fleddest? Thou Jordan, that thou wast driven back? Ye mountains, that ye skipped like rams, and ye little hills like lambs. Tremble, thou earth, at the presence of the Lord, at the presence of the God of Jacob, which turned the rock into a standing water, the flint into a fountain of waters.
4: Therefore, if any man be in Christ, he is a new creature. Old things are passed away. Behold, all things are become new.
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8: Now a look at your evening weather on Bakersfield Christian Talk Radio. Sunny today with a high near 106 and lows around 77. Hot tomorrow with a high of 108 and lows around 78. For your Sunday, hot with a high near 110 and lows around 79. And for Monday, hot with a high near 109 and lows around 79. That's your evening weather.

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3: Where do you look if you want to see God? 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You don't look at the disease. You don't look at the heartache. You don't look at the disaster. You don't look at that. 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
4: 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That's 888-244-HOPE. 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
3: You know, there are a lot of questions that one could ask about God, but I think there is a deeper question. Where is there a credible witness to who God is? Where is there a credible witness to God's grace, God's love, God's mercy in the world? We ask the question, why? Why is there so much heartache? Why is there so much suffering? Why so many tears? Why so many lives taken? We ask the question, why? And the answer to that question really is that a rebel angel has rebelled against God, a being of dazzling brightness who was given the power of choice. He wanted to be served rather than to serve. He wanted to rule rather than to obey. And our planet is a planet in rebellion against God. But this rebel angel has defamed God's name. This rebel angel has distorted God's character. This rebel angel has claimed that God is unfair, God is unjust, and that God's character is not one of love. Where is there a credible witness? Has there ever been a credible witness of God's goodness and grace? Take your Bible, please, and turn, surprisingly, to the last book of the Bible, the book of Revelation. There are many that see Revelation as a book of mystic symbols, of fierce beasts, of fearful sights and sounds. But the book of Revelation, according to Revelation chapter 1, verse 1, the revelation of Jesus Christ. So the book of Revelation is a revelation about Jesus' special message in the end time. And this morning we're going to focus really on one passage from the book of Revelation. And I invite you to take your Bible. You might have the scrolls, like I do in my hand, the written Revelation. You might have it on your iPhone. You might have it on your iPad. You might have the text, and I know you're looking at the text and not texting. So please take the book of Revelation. That was for the young people in the audience. Please take the book. The old people don't know how to text that. No, excuse me. Revelation, the first chapter, and we're looking there at Revelation chapter 1, verse 5 and 6. Grace to you and peace from Him who is and who was and who is to come. The one who is and was and is to come is the Almighty. He is God. He existed from eternity in the past. He exists in the present and He'll exist in the future. And from the seven spirits who are before the throne, the sevenfold perfect work of the Holy Spirit. So here you have the Father and the Spirit. But now verse 5 is our verse. And from Jesus Christ, the faithful witness, the firstborn from the dead, and the ruler over the kings of the earth. We're going to study today those three phrases of Christ. Who is Jesus? He is the faithful witness. He is the firstborn from the dead, and He is the ruler over the kings of the earth. Now, the question we raise when we read verse 5 is from Jesus, the faithful witness. Who is Jesus a faithful witness of, and what is Jesus a faithful witness to? Jesus a

John, the 14th chapter. If you want to know what God is like, where do you look? Do you look to Syria? Do you look to ISIS and see the beheading of two Americans? Do you look to Africa and see the Ebola raging and the disease? Do you look to the tragic shooting of an African-American young man and say, God, where were you when all this happened? Where do you look if you want to see God? I'll tell you where you don't look. You don't look at the injustice. You don't look at the unfairness. You don't look at the sickness. You don't look at the suffering. You don't look at the disease. You don't look at the heartache. You don't look at the disaster. You don't look at that. If you want to know what God is like, you look at Christ. That's where you see what God is like. John chapter 14, we're looking there at verse 8 and verse 9. Philip says to Jesus in John 14, verse 8 and onward, Philip says to him, Lord, show us the Father, and it's sufficient for us. Lord, show us what God is like. Show us a picture of His character. Show us a picture of His love. Show us the faithful witness. Show us the credible testimony. Verse 9, Jesus said to him, Have I been with you such a long time, and yet you have not known me, Philip? He who has seen me has seen the Father. So how can you say, show us the Father? If you want to see the Father, look at Jesus. Watch Jesus touching the eyes of the blind and they're open. That's what God is like. He loves to help blind people see. Watch Jesus touch the ears of the deaf and they're unstopped. That's what God is like. He loves to make the deaf hear. You want to know what God is like? He touches the arms of the withered man that's shaking with the palsy. He touches the legs of the lame. What is God like? God wants you to be healthy. God wants you to enjoy life and live it to all the abundance. You want to know what God is like? Don't look at the events of the world. Don't look at the unfairness, the injustice. Look at Jesus Christ. Watch Him as He takes children and sits them on His lap and tells them about the kingdom. Watch Him as He feeds 5,000. What is God like? Behold, a woman caught in adultery, thrown at His feet. And listen to Jesus say, Who condemns you? I don't condemn you. Go and sin no more. What's God like? Look at a thief crucified by his side and watch Jesus say to him, You will be with me in paradise. What is God like? Look at two demon-possessed young men and watch Christ as He delivers them from the demons. This is what God is like. Listen to their testimonies of physical healing. Listen to their testimonies of forgiveness and freedom from guilt. And watch as God changed them through Christ with heaven's life-changing power. There is a statement in a devotional book that I really enjoy. The book is called Reflecting Christ. And on page 15, Ellen White says this, Our little world is the lesson book of the universe. God's wonderful purpose of grace, the mystery of redeeming love, is the theme into which angels desire to look. And it will be their study through the endless ages. Both the redeemed and the unfallen beings will find in the cross of Christ their science and their song. It'll be seen that the glory shining in the face of Jesus is the glory of self-sacrificing love. What is God's like? Satan has distorted the character of God. Satan claims that God is responsible for the sickness and suffering and sorrow that's taking place in our world. And in Jesus, we see Satan unmasked. In Jesus, we see what God is really like. You know, I love that song, The Love of God is Great and Far, Measureless and Strong. It goes beyond the highest star. You know that song? The Love of God, it's an amazing song. It was written by a man by the name of Frank Lehman. Frank Lehman was a businessman, an entrepreneur, doing very well in business, made a lot of money. But then things went sour, and Frank lost his business. He was poverty-stricken, and he began to work in Southern California, San Diego area, in a packing plant where they packed oranges and lemons. Can you imagine it? Here he is, a very well-to-do, very wealthy businessman. At his beck and call are his workers, but he loses his whole business, and he has to work in this hot, sweaty packing plant just to make a little money for his family. One night, on a Sunday night, he wandered into a church, and he heard a preacher

0: preach on the love of God. And that was going around all the time, these words, the love of God. And he thought about the injustice and fairness in the world, and he recognized that if he focused on that injustice and that unfairness, he had simply become bitter and angry. And so he decided to think about God's love. And words of a song began to form in his mind. He hadn't been much of a songwriter at all. And I suppose as he was packing those lemons and oranges, he wasn't thinking about lemons and oranges, he was thinking about the love of God. And maybe there's some broken crate, now this is the preacher's imagination, maybe there's some broken old orange crate, and at lunch when he's sitting down and drinking his orange juice, and you know, he worked in an orange packing plant. So I suppose he takes some broken piece of an old crate and begins to write a little bit, you know, these words about the love of God. Can't wait to get home that night, and he gets home, and he sits at his old piano, and he begins to kind of hammer out one finger at a time the notes for this song, The Love of God, and then he's writing it. He writes two stanzas. Now, in those days, songs had to have three stanzas, not three words. He that has ear, let him hear what the Spirit says to the churches. Not three words like some of those songs today. It had to have at least three stanzas. So he's writing. He writes the first two. He can't figure out the third stanza. And he's trying. It doesn't come to his mind. The first two stanzas flow. And he remembers an old postcard that he stuck in some old book. So he comes over, he pulls out that postcard, and the words in that postcard, amazingly, those words match exactly the first two stanzas that he wrote. But on that postcard, the story is told of that last stanza to the love of God, the song, The Love of God. And here's the story. You may have read an alternate version of this story, but the alternate version you read is probably not true. The preacher's version is true. But here's what I think is the bona fide story of that third version. Here it is. Two painters went into a prison to repaint a cell. And as they went in, they saw words scratched or written on the wall of that prison cell. Sometimes you read that these words were written by a person in an insane asylum. I think you read the words and you're pretty sure they weren't written by some guy in an insane asylum. But evidently that prisoner, we don't know if he composed the words or not, or if he simply remembered them from something else. We have no idea how they got there. But here are the words. You know them. Could we with ink the ocean fill? And were the skies a parchment made, were every stalk on earth a quill, and every man a scribe by trade, to write the love of God above would drain the ocean dry, nor could the scroll contain the whole that stretched from sky to sky. O love of God, how rich and pure, how measureless and strong, it shall forevermore endure the saints, the angels' song. Christ was a faithful witness. What was he a witness of God's love? When the evil of this world fills your mind, when the heartache of this world pierces your soul, when the news stories of this world reveal injustice and unfairness, the love of God is great and far, measureless and strong. It shall forevermore endure the saints and the angels' song. A look in the face of Christ reveals a God that loves you so much that one day you can live in eternity with Him. Where do we find a faithful witness of God? In Christ. We find a faithful witness of what God is like, but we find a faithful witness of something else. We find a faithful witness of an obedient life in the midst of Satan's fiercest temptations. When you and I look at the life of Christ, what do we see? We see one who has been tempted by Satan with all of Satan's power, but yet he did not yield. If you look at John chapter 14, let's go back in our Bible, because there are two aspects of this phrase, faithful witness. Jesus is a faithful witness of the character of God, but he is also a faithful witness of the law of God. He is a faithful witness of obedience in his life. John the 14th chapter. And we look there at verses 10 and onward. Do you not believe that I am in the Father, and the Father in me? The words that I speak to you, I do not speak on my own authority, but the Father who dwells in me does the works. Believe me that I am in the Father, and the Father in me, or else believe me for the sake of the works themselves. Now verse 12. Most assuredly I say to you, he who believes in me, the works that I do, he will do also. And greater works than these he will do, because I go to my Father. So what is Jesus saying? He's saying, I am a witness of a life in which the Father through the Holy Spirit dwells. I am the witness of a life that reveals God's law in practice. Jesus faced every temptation of Satan. Have you ever felt obedience in my situation is impossible? Have you ever thought, Pastor, if you worked where I worked and listened to all the cursing and swearing around me, you would succumb too? My environment is one in which it is impossible for me to live an obedient life to God. My working colleagues drink. I mean, the Sabbath is something of wild-eyed fanatics. Pastor, if I'm ever going to be able to make it in this life, I have to work on Sabbath some. Jesus models for us that in spite of human circumstances, in spite of what's going on around us, the Christ within us through the Holy Spirit is life transformational. You and I can be overcomers. Take your Bible, please, and turn to the book of Revelation. Jesus is a faithful witness of overcoming. He is a faithful witness of obedience in his life. Jesus' life testifies that through the Father's power, by the Father's strength, in the Father's might, you and I can be victorious over the wiles of Satan. Now listen to the message of the seven churches in Revelation 2 and 3. The members of these churches face trial. They face persecution. They face martyrdom. Some of these members of the seven churches lived in times that were immoral, godless, licentious cultures. They lived amid spiritual apathy and complacency. They had to navigate their way through heresy and false doctrines and religious apostasy. Is it possible to be an overcomer in those circumstances? Look, the message to the church at Ephesus, Revelation chapter 2, and looking there at verse 7. Revelation 2, verse 7. He who has an ear, let him hear what the Spirit says to the churches. Who's speaking here? Who's speaking? Jesus through whom? John, yes, but what does the text say? He who has an ear, let him hear what the Spirit says to the churches. So the Spirit is speaking. If the Spirit speaks, do we listen? What do you say, church? The Spirit speaks. Do we listen? He who has an ear, let him hear what the Spirit says. To him who does what? Overcomes. That's the message to Ephesus. Now let your eyes drop down to verse 11. He who has an ear, let him hear what the... Who's speaking? The Spirit. And when the Spirit speaks, what do? Listen. He who does what? Overcomes. Let your eyes drop down now to verse 17. He who has an ear, let him hear what the Spirit says to the churches, to him who does what? Overcomes. You think God has a message? Let's keep going. Now take your Bible, please, and turn. Let your eyes drop down now to verse 26. And he who does what? Overcomes. Revelation 3, verse 5, the message to the church at Sardis. Revelation 3, verse 5, he who does what? Overcomes. Revelation 3 and verse 12, he who does what? Overcomes. Revelation 3 and verse 21, what do you think that might say? To him who does what? Overcomes. Is it possible to overcome? I think it's impossible to overcome, don't you? Preacher was wrong, wasn't he? Seven times the Bible says to him that does what? Overcomes. Is it possible to overcome? Jesus witnessed in his life what a life was like that was totally committed to God. Jesus witnessed in his life what it was like when the Master touches his people again and the Spirit lives in their life. I don't know what you're facing. I don't know what you struggle with. I don't know what temptations the devil tries to trip you up on, but I know this. Jesus is stronger than all of that. You may be weak, but He's strong. You may be frail, but He is almighty. When we look at the book of Revelation, it is a revelation of Jesus. And what do we see in that book? We see first Christ, the faithful witness. The one who witnessed of His Father's love and grace in a world of injustice. We see Christ, the faithful witness. The one who witnessed that obedience in a sinful, polluted, rebellious world was possible. And looking to Jesus, His love breaks our hearts. Looking to Jesus, we are transformed by that grace. But our text goes on, three phrases in Revelation 1, verse 5. First, Jesus is the faithful witness. We look at the next expression in the text. He is first the faithful witness. We then look at Revelation 1, verse 5. And from Jesus, the faithful witness, the firstborn from the dead. Now that's a little confusing, so I need to pause on the text, the word firstborn. You say, wait a minute, wasn't Moses resurrected from the dead? How could Jesus be the firstborn from the dead? Didn't Moses come down from heaven on the Mount of Transfiguration and appear to Jesus? Didn't Christ raise a number of people from the dead? How could Jesus be the firstborn from the dead when He Himself raised people from the dead previously? Do you remember in the Bible where it talks about David as the firstborn son of Jesse? Was David the firstborn? What was David? The last or the seventh, right? Yeah. So the term in the Bible, firstborn, does not relate to time. It relates to privilege. The firstborn son in the Old Testament was the one who had the privileges of the father. He was the one that would receive the inheritance. He is the one that would have the glory and honor of the Father. So when Christ is resurrected from the dead, He has the privileges of divinity and reveals the glory of the Father. Now let's look at that text. Let's look at what the text says. The text says that Jesus is the firstborn of the dead. I think it's quiz time. And I've taught for so many years, seminary and others. It's quiz time. You ready for your quiz? Got your paper out. I'm not going to ask you to raise your hand. Here's the question. You don't have to raise your hand. Answer in your mind. Who raised Jesus from the dead? Did the Father raise Jesus from the dead? Who raised Jesus from the dead? Did the Father raise Him from the dead? Did the Son raise Him from the dead? Did the Son raise Himself with the life that was in Him? Or did the Holy Spirit raise Him? All right, we're going to look. Who raised Jesus from the dead? Here we go. You ready to look at the text? Now, don't confuse me now. John chapter 10. Here we go. John chapter 10. All right. Who raised Jesus from the dead? Verse 17 and verse 18. You're looking there. This should settle it for us. I believe the Bible, don't you? John chapter 10, verse 17. Therefore my Father loves me, because I lay down my life that I may take it again. No one takes it from me, but I lay it down of myself. I have the power to lay it down. I have power to take it again. This command I've received from the Father. So, was Jesus divine? Yes. Did He have the power to lay down His life? Yes. Could He take it up again? Yes. Sure. So, did Jesus raise Himself from the dead because of divinity within Him? Sure.
1: 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Spiritualism, in a variety of forms, is making its way through the Western world. The afterlife, the spirit world, and spirit mediums can be found in movies, best-selling books, and popular TV programs. These themes are making their way into our children's entertainment, even. And we have this free book to help you understand things a little bit better, entitled Dark Tunnels or Bright Lights. This book candidly reveals biblical truth about this subject and pulls the curtain aside to reveal why there is so much interest in this topic. The book reveals the deceptions of spiritualism based on biblical teachings so that you can confidently discern truth from error as the topic continues to gain momentum across all levels of society. Now, this book is absolutely free. You can simply call us at 1-888-244-HOPE. That's 888-244-HOPE, day or night, 24/7. Don't forget that our prayer team is also available at that number to pray with you. 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
3: Al Hassan spent 7 years burdened by swelling in his jaw. It started when he was only 10 years old, and with every passing year, it grew. He thought healing would be impossible. It would take years to save the money for surgery, and even if they somehow managed it, would there be a hospital capable of the operation? Al Hassan lived with this belief that it was simply how life would be. But when he came aboard the Mercy ship, that story began to shift. A little over 2 hours in the operating room, 144 minutes to be exact, everything changed. Today he's healing well, and he now dreams of becoming a doctor, a future his mother proudly stands behind. Psalm chapter 90, verse 12 says, "Teach us to number our days that we may gain a heart of wisdom." What can you do with your time today to bring hope?
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5: The Christians of the ancient Mediterranean world used catacombs, a network of subterranean chambers and galleries for burial. But during times of persecution, the catacombs became places of refuge because burial grounds were guarded or sacrosanct by Roman law. When churches above ground were destroyed by imperial order, worshippers met in catacomb chapels. By AD 200, Christians had carved some 600 miles of tombs in the volcanic rock in and around Rome. Eventually, the catacombs expanded into honeycombs of galleries with staircases and multiple levels. Romans preferred cremation, but Christians followed the practice of interring the dead in catacombs, which they called chiometria, or sleeping places, to suggest that for a Christian, death is merely a sleep before the resurrection. Did you know that Jesus plainly taught that death is a sleep? In fact, all of Scripture confirms that it is an unconscious sleep until the resurrection at Christ's return. So why is there so much confusion, even among Christians, over what happens when we die? And how can you protect yourself against some of the potentially dangerous delusions about death in the last days? I don't know if you've been to Paris before. They've got a tourist attraction there that is a little bit grisly. It's the catacombs of Paris. Unlike the catacombs in Rome, where it shows where the Christians lived and some of the burial areas, but in the catacombs of Paris, they basically had a problem with finding new graves shortly after the French Revolution because, you know, they were just, so many people were butchered with a guillotine. They couldn't manage all the graves and it became unsanitary. Well, there were all these ancient catacombs under Paris, and so they began to stack up the bodies, the remains of 6 million Parisians in 190 miles of tunnels. And there are about 160,000 tourists that visit Paris every year, and they go down into these catacombs, and they wind down this spiral staircase, and they got tour guides, and most of it obviously is blocked off. And they got the one guy that works there, and he, they said, doesn't this bother you, all these spirits surrounded by all the ghosts of all these bones? And he said, well, it made me feel a little bit creepy at first, but he says, now the bones kind of fall off and I pick them up and stick them back in. He said, you know, you just get used to it after a while. How'd you like to have that job? But do you really need to worry about walking through a cemetery and the people spooking you. I heard one time, this, you know, people put some interesting things on their tombstones. And it's an education to walk through a cemetery. And this one man, he put on his tombstone, "Stop, my friend, as you go by. As I am now, as you are now, so once was I. As I am now, you soon shall be. So prepare yourself to follow me." Well, the schoolboy was walking through the cemetery, and he stopped and he looked at that writing on the tombstone, and he scribbled with crayon. He said, "To follow you, I'm not content until I know just where you went." And that's really the big question. Where do they go? What happens to people when they die? Jesus gives us some encouraging words in the book of Revelation, chapter 1, verse 18. He says, "I am he that lives. I was dead, and behold, I am alive forevermore. And I have the keys of death, of hell and death." Now, the word hell there in the Bible represents the grave. He says, "I've got the keys of the grave and death." We don't need to be afraid of death. If you understand this subject, you'll come to find that Christians do not really die. They go to sleep. Let's find out what the Bible says. Let's get into our study. Question number one. To understand the subject of death, we've got to go back to the beginning and look at what happened when God first made man. How did we get here in the first place? It says in Genesis 2, verse 7, "The Lord God formed man of the dust of the ground, and he breathed into his nostrils the breath of life, and man became a living soul." You notice it does not say that God gave man or injected him with a soul. The combination of the breath of life and the dust of the earth that the Lord assembled, man then became a living soul. Don't miss that. When God first made Adam, and he put all the positions, the organs in their place, and there was blood in Adam's veins, but his heart was not beating, and he had a set of lungs, but they were not breathing. Then it says God breathed into him that breath of life. Question number two, what happens when a person dies? Basically, it's creation in reverse. You read in Ecclesiastes 12, verse 7, "Then the dust, the body, will return to the earth as it was." We know what happens when you die, you decompose. And it says, "And the spirit will return to God who gave it." So, what is this spirit that returns to God at death? Is it a ghost that hops out of you? It says in Job, "All the while my breath is in me, and the Spirit of God is in my nostrils." Well, I bet you never thought about it that way before. You got a soul up your nose. The Spirit of God in your nostrils. What does that mean? It's the word there, spirit, is the Hebrew word ruach. And it means the breath of God is in my nostrils. The word breath and spirit are interchangeable many times in the Bible. In Hebrew, it's ruach. The word often translated spirit in Greek is pneuma. And so the word pneuma means breath. And so a lot of people have translated spirit, it's just the word breath, and I think it means a ghost jumps out of you. Again, the body without the spirit is dead. That word there, spirit, in James chapter 2, is breath. The body without the breath is dead. Everything breathes in our world. Even fish breathe. Mushrooms breathe. There is no life without breath. Every single cell of life in our world uses the gases of air somehow. They breathe or they die. So what is a soul then? Bible talks about soul, and everybody thinks it's a little butterfly ghost, some kind of pink cotton candy that comes out of you. It's this, ethereal creature. That's not what the Bible teaches. What is a soul? Genesis 2:7, "The Lord God formed man from the dust of the ground." We're going to review this. "He breathed into his nostrils the breath of life, and man became a soul." The combination of the two things becomes a soul. Let's suppose for a moment here I've got a box, just a little wooden box. It's a combination of wood and nails. And I put the wood and the nails together and I make a box. Two components, wood and nails, box. So I now take my hammer and I pull out the nails and I set them over here. And I take the little pieces of board, the wood, and I set them over here. I've still got the nails, I've still got the wood. Where's the box? The box stops being a box when you separate the two. That's the way it is with you being a soul. When you separate the breath of life from the body, it stops being a soul. Your soul experiences everything your soul experiences in your body. So the idea that you got a little ghost inside you that goes flitting around after you die, you don't find that in the Bible. Question. Big question. Do souls die? Can a soul die? Some people say, no, your soul's immortal. Let's find out what the Bible says. Ezekiel 18, verse 4, the soul that sins, can you see what that says? It shall what? The soul that sins, it shall die. The penalty for sin is death. Only the Lord has immortality. So you don't have an immortal soul. Matter of fact, you can read in Revelation 16, speaking about one of the plagues, it says, and every soul in the sea died. There the word soul is speaking about every living creature. And so when it says in Ecclesiastes, the body returns to the earth as it was, and the spirit returns to God who gave it, what is that spirit that returns to God? Every creature in the world gets its life from God. And when any creature dies, the life returns to God who gave it. It doesn't mean that it's up there having a conversation. The butterflies and the fish are all talking to each other. They all got these little ghosts. Just talking about the power of life returns to God who gave it. And we read a lot of things and superstitions into the Bible. It's not there. Do good people go to heaven right when they die? Here's what the Bible says. Job 17:3. If I wait, the grave is my house. They sleep a dreamless sleep in the grave. And again, men and brethren, Peter speaking, let me freely speak unto you of the patriarch David, that he is both dead and buried, and that his tomb is with us to this day. Now, I'm speaking about good King David, you know, the one who killed Goliath. How many of you believe, if you know your Bible at all, that David will be saved? David's going to be saved. David died 3,000 years ago, 1,000 years before Christ. Good man, good king. Here Peter is preaching right now at Pentecost 1,000 years later. After the cross, after Jesus has ascended to heaven. And he said, let me tell you about King David, that he is dead and buried and his grave is still with us to this day. They could look and see where his grave was, right there outside Jerusalem. Still there today. I've been there. Reading on, Peter says, for David is not ascended into the heavens. Now, I don't know how more clear the apostle can be when he says he's dead, he's buried, his grave is with us, and he's not in heaven. So, if good King David is not in heaven yet, and Jesus has had 3,000 years to get him there, then maybe we don't go there until a future time. Let's keep reading. When is that time? John chapter 5, these are the words of Jesus, verse 28. When the Lord comes back, it says, all that are in the graves will hear his voice and come forth. There's a resurrection. How many of you knew there was a resurrection? People don't come out of their graves until the resurrection. That's the purpose of the resurrection.
6: Don't go anywhere, friends. We'll be back in just a moment with the rest of today's presentation. One of the most confusing subjects in our world today is the big question, what happens when we die? 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Well, are you tired of all the contradictory and confusing messages? Wouldn't you like to know what the Bible really says once and for all? 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
5: How much does one comprehend after death? I mean, don't you die and then at least you're in limbo or purgatory or Abraham's bosom? We've got all these places we've concocted where people kind of, it's a waiting room for heaven or hell. And the Bible doesn't teach that. Show me the word limbo in the Bible. purgatory. Where is that in the Bible? It's not there, is it? These are just man-made things. Ecclesiastes 9, 5, 6, 10, several places you can look. Do you believe the Bible, friends?
7: Amen.
5: Here's what it says. The dead know not anything. Couldn't be more clear than that. It's like a dictionary definition. Neither have they any more a reward, for the memory of them is forgotten. Also their love, their hatred, and their envy is now perished. Neither have they any more a portion forever in anything that is done under the sun. Under the sun means in this life. Once a person dies, they don't come back to haunt anybody. They don't know anything. They have nothing to do at all with anything that's going on in this world. Again, speaking of the dead, it says, his sons will come to honor, and he knows it not. They are brought low, and he perceives it not of them. In other words, when a person dies, they're not up in heaven looking down on their family. First of all, would you be very happy up in heaven if you could look down and see all the trouble that your family's having and maybe your kids are going through? I mean, would you be enjoying the bliss of heaven when you see all the tragedy and misery on this world? It says the people in heaven have no more pain, no more sorrow. They're not going through all that agony of watching what's happening down here. They are sleeping a peaceful, dreamless sleep. Now, some of us are thinking right now, Pastor Doug, what about that verse there in 1 Corinthians, to be absent from the body is to be present with the Lord? Well, that's absolutely true. If you're saved and you die, your next conscious thought is the presence of the Lord. Jesus called unconsciousness, the unconscious state of the dead, sleep in John 11, verse 11 to 14. How long will they sleep? It says, so man lies down and he rises not till the heavens be no more. Now we read this one to you a moment ago. When is it when the heavens are no more? The day of the Lord will come in which the heavens pass away. So they sleep until the heavens are no more. They sleep until the heavens pass away. That's when the day of the Lord comes as a thief in the night. So it's at the coming of the Lord the dead will rise. They're not risen yet. As far as they're concerned, they have no consciousness of time. The resurrection happens as soon as they die because it's the next thing they know. But we live in time. Has it happened yet? For as in Adam all die, even so in Christ shall all be made alive. So everyone dies in Adam. We've all got these physical bodies. Adam died. God saying, the day you eat thereof, you will die. Adam began dying spiritually and even began dying physically the day that he sinned. But every man in his own order. Christ the first fruits, here's the order. This is New Testament. When do they raise? Christ the first fruits. Afterward, they that are Christ, what does it say? At his coming. When do they rise? We all die. But afterward, they that are Christ, at his coming, that's when they come back to life. If that's clear, say amen.
7: Amen.
5: That's so clear to me. Jesus made it so clear. He said, our friend Lazarus is asleep. And then he later explained when the disciples said, well, good, he's sick, sleep, that'll be good for him. He said, no, Lazarus is dead. Jesus said, I'm speaking in symbolic terms. Lazarus is dead. Later, he goes to the tomb to raise Lazarus. He'd been dead 4 days. And Martha wanted to, she said, Lord, it's not going to be pleasant. He said, roll away the stone. And she said, by this time, there's a bad smell because he's been dead 4 days. You know, it's so death is not a pretty thing. And she said, he's not going to smell. It's going to be awful, Lord. He said, roll away the stone. Trust me. And they rolled away the stone. It probably stunk when they did. But then Jesus said, when he said these things, he cried with a loud voice, Lazarus, come forth. All of a sudden, in the dark opening of that tomb, this figure came waddling out, bound up with these mummy-like cloths. And Jesus said, loose him. Lazarus was alive. Now, here's a question. A lot of the Christian world teaches today that when you die, you go right to heaven or hell, before the judgment, before the resurrection. Have you heard that? That is a false teaching. It doesn't matter how popular it is unbiblical. And if nothing else, use your head. Think. There are about 12 resurrections in the Bible. If one person was resurrected in the world today, a bona fide resurrection, dead and buried 4 days, doctors declared them dead, dead, dead, dead, cold, lifeless, dead, no brain waves, buried them. 4 days later, they open the grave, they stink, and all of a sudden they come back to life. Would you have every news agency in the world sending reporters, and they would be shoving microphones in their face and saying, What was it like on the other side? What did you see? What did you experience? Right? How come out of the 12 resurrections in the Bible, not one of them ever comments on what they experienced in death? Because they didn't experience anything. I mean, can you imagine what a dirty trick that would be? Here, Lazarus dies. He's up in heaven. He's with the angels. He's getting, reaching out for the tree of life. And all of a sudden, poof, he's back in grave clothes. And he says, thanks, Jesus. I really appreciate that. Yeah, I thought I'd raise you because you're my friend. Bring you back. Give you your old body again. Would that have been? Or, I mean, you know, if he was burning in hell and Jesus brought him back, he'd say, oh, boy, it was hot. Thanks a lot. But he makes no comment at all about anything. Why? Because they knew back then the dead don't know anything. They're asleep. It's a dreamless, unconscious sleep. Doesn't matter how popular the other teachings are, they're not biblical, friends. What happens to the righteous dead at the second coming of Jesus? It says in 1 Corinthians 15, will be changed in a moment in the twinkling of an eye at the last trumpet. Speaking of the trump when the Lord descends. For the trumpet will sound and the dead will be raised incorruptible. Speaking of the saved dead. They're the ones in the first resurrection. For this corruptible, this old body, is not going to be there. It must put on incorruption, the glorified body. And this mortal, we're mortal now, will put on immortality. When do we get immortality? When the Lord comes. Our bodies aren't immortal yet. What was the devil's first lie? First lie that the devil told in the Garden of Eden. He said to Eve, you shall not surely die. God said, you eat the forbidden fruit and you'll die. There's two choices that God has given people. He so loved the world, he gave his only begotten son that whoever believes in him might not perish, die, but have everlasting life. It's life or death. That's what salvation's all about. Life or death. He that has the Son has life. He that has not the Son has not life. See, the devil says you either live forever in hell or you live forever in heaven because you're immortal. The Bible doesn't teach that. We got life or death that we get to choose. The dragon said, you'll not really die. You'll be transformed into a ghost or you'll be reincarnated. He's got all these other theories. That old serpent called the devil and Satan, who deceives the whole world. He's a serpent. That's what the dragon said to Eve. You don't really die. Does the devil still say that today? You know what's sad? The devil is saying it today through many pulpits around the world. That people don't really die. They turn into ghosts or spirits or angels or they're reincarnated or they channel somewhere else in some other universe and there's no limit to the theories. Number 8. Why did the devil lie to Eve about death? Could this subject be more important than many people think? And when they say unto you, seek those that have mediums and wizards who whisper and mutter. People go to get a soothsayer. They go to get someone who will channel an occultist, a medium to call back the dead, to communicate. God says, should not a people seek their God? Should they seek the dead on behalf of the living? God is saying, why are you trying to talk to the dead? And yet, our culture is just full of this. Some depart from the faith, Paul said, 1 Timothy 4:1, giving heed to seducing spirits and doctrines of devils. A lot of people in our world, even in our churches, that have been seduced by spirits, they're deceived. And they say, well, I know what the Bible says, but I had this spirit tell me. And a lot of folks, and some who don't even believe in God, somehow believe in ghosts. You help me figure that out. They don't believe in God, but they believe the dead somehow can communicate. They believe in spiritism, is what it is. Life after death. Sciences search for the meaning of near-death experiences. You've heard of near-death experiences. Sometimes they're called NDEs. Person dies on the operating table, ostensibly dies, supposedly they die. Their heart stops beating, and so the brain is not getting oxygen. And then they have this experience where they come out of their body and they then begin to hover above the operating table and they can kind of hear what's going on. And they're having all kinds of weird experiences. Some doctors did some research on this regarding carbon dioxide and out-of-body experiences, OBEs here. In one experiment, Dr. Ladislas Meduna administered 30% carbon dioxide and 70% oxygen to a subject. Afterward, the subject stated, I felt as though I was looking down at myself, as though I was way out here in space. I felt sort of separated. Well, the guy didn't die. You show me someone gets their head cut off and comes back. I'll be impressed. That's not what happens. Their heart stops beating is typically what happens. Do devils really work miracles? It says, for they are the spirits of devils working miracles. And again, he says, I will go forth and I'll be a lying spirit in the mouth of his prophets. Can devils perform signs and wonders and miracles? Can they deceive? It says, there will arise in the last days false Christs and false prophets, and they do what? They show great signs and wonders, inasmuch that if it were possible, they would deceive even the very elect. God is saying, look, I've told you beforehand. So why do we need to understand this subject in the last days? Because the devil is going to use the misunderstanding about death to deceive many people. By thy sorceries, Revelation 18:23, were all nations deceived. I heard a story about a woman who was, I think, living in San Francisco at the time during the Vietnam War. She had a son over there. Son was not a Christian, anything but. And then one day she got a very tragic note in the mail. Said when she opened it up, she started to shake because she knew it was from the State Department. It said, we regret to inform you that your son is missing in action and presumed dead. She was just totally devastated, her only son. And it really hurt her because she was a good Christian. And by all outward experience, it seemed like he had died lost. And then one day, while she was in her bedroom weeping, all of a sudden, her son appeared. And he was there and he said, Mom, and he's in this glowing robe. He said, I've seen you. I've been watching you. You're crying over me and you don't need to cry anymore. He said, I'm okay. And so she didn't know what to think. She said, son, she went to lunge for him and hug him. She said, you can't touch me. He said, but I want you to know that you don't need to worry. But you weren't a Christian. She said, God is merciful. He saves everybody. And she said, well, but that's not what the Bible says. Well, these warnings are in the Bible to encourage people to live right. But God is merciful. Nobody's going to hell. No one will be lost. And he began to tell her all these things that were contradicting the Bible. And she was so confused. And he appeared to her several times. And it made her feel good to see him. It gave her comfort to see this apparition. But it was so, and she was a leader in her church. She didn't know what to do. And then one day she heard a knock at the door. And she opened the door. And there's her son again. He said, now he's in a uniform and his arm is in a sling. And she said, why are you appearing at the door? Why are you wearing this uniform? And he said, Mom, what are you talking about? Aren't you glad to see me? It was her real son. He wasn't really dead. Evidently, the devils got their computer software crashed or something. They messed up and they started impersonating her son. It wasn't really dead. She saw something, but it wasn't her son. And he had been working on her to deceive her about what the Bible really said, eroding the teachings of the Bible. Are you thankful for the Bible truth that teaches us the truth on this sensitive subject of death? You know, I'm so glad you can say with Apostle Paul, that I might know him in the power of his resurrection. Jesus said, I am he that lives. I was dead, and behold, I'm alive forevermore. And he's got the keys of death and hell. We're finishing where we started. He's got those keys of life, and he's offering them to you and me. That's good news, friends. Nobody's up there haunting you. People don't get their rewards until the Lord comes back. The Bible says that because Jesus rose again, we can rise again. He is the resurrection and the life. If you've got Jesus, you've got life.
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10: What was it like the night before Jesus was born? I'd like some creative license to look at that on this edition of Daughters of Promise. You're listening to a 2-minute program just for women. Stay tuned. Maybe it was like this. Mary stirred. She had slept fitfully during the night. She thought of her home and her comfortable bed. The ground wasn't very forgiving to her aching body. She just couldn't get comfortable. Joseph hadn't slept much either, trying to do what he could to soften the place where she lay. In the middle of the night, the hours that seemed to last interminably, he had taken his extra tunic and rolled it into a makeshift pillow in order to add extra cushioning to her resting place. It helped, but only enough to enable her to doze. "I know this isn't very comfortable," he whispered. "I'm sorry." She nodded, touched by his kindness. "By tonight," he said, "we'll be in Bethlehem, and surely we'll be sleeping at an inn." With the hope of that in sight, Mary closed her eyes again. Joseph wondered about the day ahead. They still had miles to go, and he could tell that the time of the baby's birth was near. He felt alone and weighed down with the responsibility for their safety. He prayed silently, "Jehovah, God of our fathers, have mercy on us. Bring us safely to this new place. We know no one. I don't have this all figured out. Mary's trusting me, and I'm trusting you. Let your presence move with us over these hours." He had a choice. He could soon rise, faith in place, or nurse his fears. He took a deep breath, reviewed the story of his ancestral fathers, and trusted God. For the next chapter, I trust you'll listen tomorrow, Christmas Day, to Daughters of Promise. I'm Christine Wurtzen. I'm so glad you were listening. As always, check out our website at daughtersofpromise.org.
11: For this cause I bow my knees unto the Father of our Lord Jesus Christ, of whom the whole family in heaven and earth is named, that he would grant you according to the riches of his glory to be strengthened with might by his Spirit in the inner man, that Christ may dwell in your hearts by faith, that ye, being rooted and grounded in love, may be able to comprehend with all saints what is the breadth and length and depth and height, and to know the love of Christ which passeth knowledge, that ye might be filled with all the fullness of God. Now unto him that is able to do exceeding abundantly above all that we ask or think, according to the power that worketh in us, unto him be glory in the church by Christ Jesus throughout all ages, world without end. Amen.
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10: 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Sunny today with a high near 106 and lows around 77. Hot tomorrow with a high of 108 and lows around 78. For your Sunday, hot with a high near 110 and lows around 79. And for Monday, hot with a high near 109 and lows around 79. That's your evening weather on Bakersfield Christian Talk Radio.
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15: I honestly don't know what's more despicable. The hackers who tried to hold Ashley Madison hostage? Or the owners of a website actually dedicated to helping married people cheat? Not too long ago, you might remember that those two parties went toe-to-toe in a public showdown. A showdown that ended very badly for millions of people. Now, it's hard to imagine anything good. I mean, anything good at all coming out of the whole Ashley Madison affair. And no pun intended by the word affair. But you know something? On today's episode of The Voice of Prophecy, I think I might have just found the silver lining.

I've got to imagine that millions of people felt sick to their stomachs when they heard that hackers had compromised the database at AshleyMadison.com. Of course, this isn't the first time a corporation has faced a breach of data. But this time, it wasn't just credit card numbers that were compromised. I mean, you can fix it when your credit card gets compromised. There are protections in place that limit your liability. So, for example, when Target was compromised a few years ago, my bank just gave me a new credit card, and the problem was solved. But this time, as you were probably well aware, it wasn't just credit card numbers getting aired in public. This time, it was dirty laundry, and lots of it. You see, Ashley Madison is, or was, a website dedicated to helping people cheat on their spouses. Their motto, posted on their website, is, "Life is short, have an affair." And apparently nearly 40 million people thought that was a good idea, because that's how many people Ashley Madison said were actually using the service. 40 million. That's more than the entire population of my birth country, Canada. I think we've only got 34 million people living up there. Let that number just sink in. 40 million people who wanted to cheat on their spouses. 40 million people who were living a lie. And if the website is really for married people, that means there are also 40 million people out there whose spouses absolutely are cheating on them. 40 million people who might have had no idea their marriages were in trouble. Of course, the minute the data hit the shady alleys of the dark web, a lot of people started finding out. And in the list of users, there were a lot of public figures. State Attorney Jeff Ashton, for example, the guy who defended Casey Anthony, he had to admit that he'd used the site. Of course, he claimed that all he did was indulge his curiosity and that he never actually had an affair. But he's just one of thousands of well-known people who have suddenly had to explain why their name was at Ashley Madison. Apparently, there were lots of .gov email addresses found in the breach, 15,000 of them, and even the names of White House and congressional employees. Now, of course, there is a possibility I haven't heard too many people talk about. I mean, how many people would actually use their real names on Ashley Madison? You've got to consider, at least consider the possibility that people might use fake names or even stolen credit cards. I mean, who really would use the real name for something this shady? But of course, people probably expected their information was safe, in spite of the fact that quite a few major corporations have faced massive hacker attacks in recent years. I mean, it wasn't that many years ago that Target had a massive data breach, and my bank had to issue me a new credit card, and I'm guessing that somewhere along the line it's happened to you. One of my own coworkers actually told me the other day that his credit card has been involved in something like half a dozen data breaches. It's just becoming commonplace. So why the users of Ashley Madison thought their data was secure is beyond me. Now here's the real kicker. According to John McAfee, the cybersecurity expert, it might not even be hackers who actually did this. He thinks it was an inside job. He thinks it was an employee of the parent company, Avid Life Media, who actually gave the data away. And that means the people who trusted Ashley Madison really shouldn't have. Of course, how in the world do you even trust people whose entire business it is to help you lie? I mean, think about this. You're giving your credit card information and information about your sexual preferences to people who promise to help you deceive someone else. It is, after all, a cheating website. I just don't know how you get mad when you get caught. Embarrassed, yeah, of course you're embarrassed, but how do you get angry? Just listen to this article that I found online. I'm going to have to clean up the language quite a bit.

0: lies for ruined marriages. This message continues, and I quote, "The hacking victims must pay the extortionists exactly 1.000001 bitcoins. It's about $225. But here's what I want you to think about. Why would we call Ashley Madison's customers victims? I mean, I guess technically they're the victims of a crime because data theft and extortion are clearly illegal. But let's be clear about who the real victims are. It's the millions of spouses who just got cheated on. I'm sorry, but it's hard to feel a lot of sympathy for people who are the so-called victims of unethical extortionists when it happens in the context of doing something unethical. It's really hard to believe you have a right to cry foul play when you yourself are engaged in foul play. I think the truth of the matter is that people aren't offended that someone else did something wrong. They're just worried they're going to get caught. And I don't know how anything good could come of this because there are so many people doing so many wrong things. This is just a bad story. You've got website owners who make their money by facilitating something despicable. You've got tens of millions of people cheating on their marriages. You've got people stealing and publishing private data, and you've got internet extortionists flapping around like vultures, picking the meat off of everybody's bones. This whole thing was despicable. But honestly, it's no more despicable than the behavior of the human race as a whole. Take a careful look through the pages of the Bible and you'll notice one of the big metaphors God uses for sin over and over again is marital infidelity. He compares you and I to a cheating spouse. I mean, listen to this passage in Ezekiel chapter 16, and this is by no means the only passage like this. Here it is in Ezekiel chapter 16. "Yes, I swore an oath to you and entered into a covenant with you," it says in verse 8, "and you became mine," verse 15. "But you trusted in your own beauty, played the harlot because of your fame, and poured out your harlotry on everyone passing by who would have it." That's pretty straight language. As far as God is concerned, my sins are just as offensive as the sins of Ashley Madison. Now, maybe I didn't cheat on my spouse, but I guarantee that somewhere along the way in my sins, I have cheated on God. So have you. You have lived in ways and you have done things that violate the covenant between the Creator and you. You and I might be absolutely repulsed by what goes on at Ashley Madison, and you should be. But at the same time, we need to understand that our own sins are just as repulsive. Now, I've got to take a quick break, but I don't want you to go away because I actually think I found a glimmer of hope in this whole story. So stay tuned. I'll be right back.
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0: Okay, we are back from the break. My name is Sean Boonstra. You are listening to The Voice of Prophecy. And today I'm talking about the big data breach that happened at Ashley Madison. Not long after all that data went public, there were a couple of Canadian law firms that filed a class action suit against Avid Life Media in Toronto, the parent company of Ashley Madison. The suit was for $578 million, and that's a lot of money. What's interesting is that the suit was leveled at Avid Life Media and not the hackers who arguably did more to violate people's privacy than the people at Avid Life Media. Now, here's a public statement issued from Windsor, Ontario, presumably by the lawyers bringing the suit against Ashley Madison. Let me read it to you. It says, "Numerous former users of AshleyMadison.com have approached the law firms to inquire about their privacy rights under Canadian law. They are outraged that AshleyMadison.com failed to protect its users' information. In many cases, the users paid an additional fee for the website to remove all of their user data, only to discover that the information was left intact and exposed." And that's the end of the statement. So I guess what's making people mad is the fact that they actually paid to have their information removed from the site. Maybe they felt regret for signing up. And still their names were in the breach. The plaintiff in the suit is a guy by the name of Elliot Shore, a man from Ottawa who lost his wife to breast cancer after 30 years of marriage. And I guess he signed up for the service

0: never actually went through with it. And I guess he's hopping mad that his reputation has been jeopardized by the breach. He wasn't cheating on a living spouse. He wasn't cheating on anybody. Of course, I still could point out that there are lots of dating websites for single people, and I could point out that the people Mr. Shore would have met on Ashley Madison were presumably married, so he still would have been a party to infidelity. But I think I've made my point. In this whole debacle, there are no winners. So what I want to do is get to the heart of the matter and ask a few hard-hitting questions. Question number one. What does this whole thing say about human nature? This isn't just 5 or 10 people signing up for marital infidelity. It was almost 40 million. So what does that say about the state of marriage in the Western world? And what does it say about the state of honesty? Question two. If you number yourself among the crowd of eternal optimists, if the glass is always half full in your universe, ask this question. What good could possibly come from this mess? As I mentioned a moment ago, it's really hard to find winners in this thing. Except that's where the story of the Bible suddenly comes into play. When I was a kid, there was this passage in the Gospel according to Luke that kind of made my blood run cold when I first heard it. Listen to this. This is Jesus talking to the Pharisees in Luke 12, verse 1. He began to say to his disciples, first of all, "Beware the leaven of the Pharisees, which is hypocrisy." So, Jesus is saying that the big sin of the Pharisees was to condemn the actions of others when they were just as guilty as everybody else. They were kind of like those people who were indignant about the unethical behavior of computer hackers when they've just been caught doing something far more unethical. The reason you want to highlight the sins of somebody else is to downplay your own. That's the leaven of the Pharisees. Now, listen to what Jesus says next, because it should get your attention. This is Luke 12, verse 2. "For there is nothing covered that will not be revealed, nor hidden that will not be known. Therefore, whatever you have spoken in the dark will be heard in the light, and what you have spoken in the ear in inner rooms will be proclaimed on the housetops." If there is any group on earth that felt what Jesus just said, it's the people who got busted at Ashley Madison. Their deepest, darkest secrets got hung out on the internet for the whole world to see. But even if you weren't implicated in the scandal, even if you're not cruising the darker parts of the internet, that statement should still make you sit up and take notice. I must have been 9 years old when I first read it, and it nearly made my prepubescent heart stop in its tracks. I mean, everything? Every one of my secrets is going to come out? It's not that I had a lot of secrets at that age. I was basically worried that someone might find out I'd used bad language in the schoolyard. But it still scared me. It scared me to discover that there are no secrets in this universe. God sees everything you do. He hears everything you think. And I imagined someday in the future, maybe at the judgment, when angels would literally stand on rooftops and shout my sins out for the entertainment of everybody. That would be humiliating. Maybe not Ashley Madison humiliating, but it would be my worst fear come true. I mean, imagine having nowhere to hide, no excuse for what you've done, because the honest truth about you has finally come out, and the whole universe can now see you like you really are. No more masks, no more lies, no more carefully crafted public facade. It's just you, presented the way you really are. You see, the truth is, you might fool your neighbors. You might fool your co-workers. You might even fool your spouse. But you can't fool God. "Oh God, you know my foolishness," the psalmist writes. "My sins are not hidden from you." Imagine a moment when everything comes out, when all your secrets are laid bare, when your life's history is completely exposed without any face-saving embellishment. You won't be able to spin the story. You won't be able to blame someone else. It's one thing to point the fingers at people who signed up for Ashley Madison. It's quite another thing to have the finger of God point at your own soul. One day, the Bible says, the prophet Nathan walked into the courtroom of King David and told him a story. Here it is from 2 Samuel 12. "There were two men in a city, one rich and the other poor. The rich man had exceedingly many flocks and herds, but the poor man had nothing, except one little ewe lamb which he had bought and nourished. And it grew up together with him and with his children. It ate of his own food and drank from his own cup and lay in his bosom, and it was like a daughter to him. And a traveler came to the rich man who refused to take from his own flock and from his own herd to prepare one for the wayfaring man who had come to him. But he took the poor man's lamb and prepared it for the man who had come to him. Now, naturally, when the king heard about this gross injustice, he blew a gasket. "Whoever did this is going to die," he said. And it's at that moment that the story of Ashley Madison intersects with every human life. "You are the man who did this," the prophet told the king. "You're the one who committed adultery. You're the one who committed murder." Now, wait a minute, you're saying. "I'm not guilty. I didn't sign up for that website. I didn't cheat on my spouse." No, maybe not. But this is still a story about you. And in just a moment, I'll come back and I'll show you how. Stay tuned.
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0: Welcome back from the break. You're listening to The Voice of Prophecy, and just before we went to the break, I was saying that nobody can claim impunity when it comes to the Ashley Madison affair, because even though you might not have signed up for the website, in a way, it's still a story about you. So, how could that be? Well, never forget that the number one metaphor for sin in the Bible is marital infidelity. God compares sinning to cheating on your spouse. Listen to this passage. It's found in Jeremiah chapter 3, verse 1. They say, "If a man divorces his wife and she goes from him and becomes another man's, may he return to her again. Would not that land be greatly polluted? But you have played the harlot with many lovers. Yet, return to me, says the Lord." Now, here's where the story actually gets a little bit different. I imagine there were probably lots of divorce proceedings in the wake of the Ashley Madison data breach. In fact, I doubt that many marriages could survive that kind of infidelity, especially when the divorce rate is already so high. Infidelity, after all, is the Bible's justification for divorce. To use Jeremiah's figure of speech, the land has been greatly polluted, and it's really hard to fix that. Few marriages survive that kind of violation of trust. But that, you see, is the miracle of God's character. When it comes to your relationship with Him, He says you can come back. He says He can forgive infidelity. If you and I confess our sins and choose to accept the gift of salvation, the Bible says we get completely cleansed and our sins are tossed into the depth of the sea. If we confess our sins, it says in 1 John 1, He is faithful and just to forgive us our sins and to cleanse us from all unrighteousness. He will have compassion on us, it says in Micah chapter 7, and will subdue our iniquities. You will cast all our sins into the depths of the sea. Once Jesus has dealt with your infidelity to God, once God has forgiven you, the angels actually have nothing left to shout from the housetops. There are no dirty secrets about you, not anymore. One, because you've already come clean and confessed them to God. And two, because once you are forgiven, your record essentially gets pulled from the files, and the perfect record of Christ is put in its place. The only stories the angels have to tell at that point is the story of God's perfect Son. I like the way one author describes it in her masterpiece on the life of Christ, a book called The Desire of Ages. Here's what she said. "Christ was treated as we deserve, that we might be treated as He deserves. He was condemned for our sins in which He had no share, that we might be justified by His righteousness in which we had no share. He suffered the death which was ours, that we might receive the life which was His. With His stripes, we are healed." Now, just marinate in that thought for a few minutes. Jesus was publicly humiliated in front of this world so that you won't be humiliated in front of the universe. Everything you deserve, he got. He was hung naked on a cross. He was condemned as a filthy criminal. He was publicly mocked and spit on as if he'd committed your sins. Paul writes in 2 Corinthians chapter 5 and verse 21, "For he," that's Jesus, "for he made him who knew no sin to be sin for us, that we might become the righteousness of God in him." Now imagine that. Jesus agreed to stand in your place. He agreed to appear in front of the universe as if he had committed your sins. Christ redeemed us from the curse of the law, it says in the book of Galatians, having become a curse for us. Now you'll find that in Galatians chapter 3. Christians have become so used to the idea of the cross that sometimes we forget just how scandalous that cross really was. I mean, today we put crosses on our church buildings and we decorate tombstones with crosses. We wear them around our necks. But let's be clear about what a cross really was. It was a humiliating death reserved for the scum of the earth. It was so shameful that the Romans wouldn't let their own citizens die that way. They thought that was beneath them. But it wasn't beneath the Son of God, who, according to the book of Philippians, humbled himself and became obedient to the point of death, even the death of the cross. When Paul first wrote that in Philippians chapter 2, the audience would have gasped. Jesus was willing to die even on a shameful cross. The Son of God died a shameful death, even though the shame was not his, who for the joy that was set before him, the book of Hebrews says, endured the cross, despising the shame. In other words, Jesus knew the cross was shameful, but he tossed aside all feelings of shame. He despised them in order to save you. Just imagine, I mean, God forbid, that your name was actually among those names leaked to the public in the Ashley Madison data dump. Now, I hope you only have to imagine this, but imagine you're one of the people who discovers that your secrets are now out on the internet. So with fear and trembling, you start searching through the information, knowing you are absolutely guilty, and wondering how many people already know what you did. Your whole world is about to collapse, and rightly so. You have no excuse, and your life has been shameful. But then as you go through the data, instead of finding your name, you find Christ's. He's absolutely innocent. He's never even come close to sinning. But still, he has stepped in and he has agreed to wear your shame. The world scoffs him. The world ridicules him. He is mocked relentlessly. And you are free. You will not be facing the consequences of what you did because Jesus took those consequences for you. Now that, folks, in essence, is the story of the cross. It's Jesus' life for yours. I love that old American hymn. What wondrous love is this, O my soul, O my soul. What wondrous love is this that caused the Lord of bliss to bear the dreadful curse for my soul. Look, I know that in all likelihood you were not a customer at Ashley Madison. I have faith that I'm not talking about you. But then again, maybe you were. Maybe you did just get caught in that scandal. But either way, whether or not your name is in that data, you are still guilty of sins that cost Jesus everything he had. Your sins are a form of infidelity. They are a form of unfaithfulness. They utterly disqualify you from membership in God's kingdom. And really, that should have been the end of the story. You get found out. You get outed, your sins become public, and you have to wear the awful consequences. There is no cover-up, there is no excuse in the kingdom of God. But in the words of Romans chapter 5, where sin abounded, grace abounded much more. It's right at this point that you get to see the unbelievable love of God. He's the jilted spouse. God is the real victim of sin. And he paid the ultimate price to forgive you. The land was polluted, your soul is filthy, and yet God still loves you. You know, I doubt it's possible to really mop up this big mess made by the tens of millions of people who used Ashley Madison. It's just such an awful story. There are so many people that got hurt. It's really hard to see how anything good could come from a story this awful. Trust has been shattered. Homes have been ruined, and nobody gets to smile at the end of the day. But for a moment, let's think about the bigger mess, the one that we all made collectively as a human race. That is a completely different story, because God has provided a solution. The real victim, God Himself, God the Son, was willing to pay with His own life to save you. Because there's another database, the one in heaven, that contains the names of everybody that God has ever loved, the whole human race. And if your name was missing from the database of those who made it into the kingdom of heaven, it would break the heart of God. To His way of thinking, the kingdom of heaven wouldn't be the kingdom of heaven if you weren't there. So He pays for us with His own life. He humbles Himself and takes the punishment for us, willing to endure the shame so that we could enjoy eternity. That, I would think, ought to change the way we all live, and it ought to raise our level of love for God to an infinite degree. My name is Sean Boonstra. Today you've been listening to The Voice of Prophecy.
1: Hello, I'm Jean Boonstra. Well, the year 2012 came and went, and we're still here. Those who predicted the end of the world were clearly wrong. But I remember the fears and the speculations, asteroids, mysterious plagues, and just whatever else no one exactly knew. But they were sure that the world would end in 2012. Well, they were surely wrong. But maybe you remember the hype too, and perhaps it even left you with a lot of questions about the future and whether or not the Bible is real. 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

0: One of the most important goals in parenting is to make sure that our children grow up feeling loved.
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0: 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I call them the five love languages. 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We want them to learn how to give and receive love in all five languages. 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

0: Welcome to our program, Portraits of God. I'm Dennis Farley. We're delighted to have you with us. Today, you're going to hear Pastor Bill Brace and Dr. Bob Hunsicker discuss important concepts of God which are portrayed in His Holy Word. Be sure to stay tuned at the conclusion of our program for ways to contact us. And now, here are Pastor Bill Brace and Dr. Bob Hunsicker.
1: Thank you, Dennis. Well, today we want to spend our time together here in Portraits of God, focusing on the life and death of Jesus Christ. When God the Son was incarnated from His heavenly nature and took on human flesh and human nature, what really was the purpose in all of that? We Christians talk a lot about the incarnation of Jesus,
2: true.
1: But what does that all mean? Why would one of the members of the Godhead step out of His eternal existence to enter the confines of what we call time and space in which to live? Many times we do limit our answers to a cliche, however true, such as, well, Jesus came to save us from our sins, or sin. But today we want to unravel what those cliches really mean. How did Christ entering our human sphere and taking on our nature actually save us from sin? Is it just that God the Father needed to see someone die in order to forgive us? That's quite a popular idea today,
2: that's
1: Bob.
2: True. That's a lot of thinking.
1: Yeah,
2: that line.
1: That's right. Well, there's a lot of symbolism and metaphorical language in the Bible, but we want to unwrap the meanings and the truths behind those symbols and the cliches that we use today to try to understand just exactly what the truth is that impacts our daily lives.
2: Well, but I think for us to begin to understand what Christ's purpose was in coming down from heaven to planet Earth, we really need to understand what the problem that He was trying to address is and what that problem is in the universe. You know,
1: someone might say, problem? What problem?
2: Yeah.
1: It's a big one.
2: So I think any thoughtful, rational person, though, as they look around them at the world, can appreciate or can recognize that there is a conflict occurring. There's a conflict going on between good and evil, between what we might say is right and what is wrong. Now, some of us call this conflict or war between good and evil the great controversy. That's another term for that conflict between good and evil. Now, this conflict is mentioned many places in scriptures, but one of the clearest, I think, is in Ephesians 6:12. It says there, "For our struggle is not against flesh and blood." We might ask, well, who's it against? And Paul goes on to answer that. But it's against the rulers, against the authorities, against the powers of this dark world, and against the spiritual forces of evil in the heavenly realms. So as we begin to understand the origin issues that started this great controversy between good and evil, we gain insights into the purpose of Christ's mission to planet Earth. And I think that verse we just read brings out that there is, in fact, a conflict between good and evil. So it's important to remember that this struggle did not begin here on planet Earth. Sometimes we tend to think that way because we're very concerned about planet Earth, but it did not begin here on planet Earth. The conflict did not begin with Adam and Eve in the Garden of Eden. It actually began, believe it or not, up in heaven before the earth was ever created. Now notice how Revelation chapter 12, verses 7 through 9 bring out this reality. It says there, "And there was war in heaven. Michael and his angels fought against the dragon, and the dragon and his angels fought back. But he was not strong enough, and they lost their place in heaven. So the dragon, the great dragon, was hurled down, that ancient serpent called the devil, or Satan, who leads the whole world astray. He was hurled to earth, and his angels with him." So as we've mentioned before here on Portraits of God, this war that began up in heaven was not really primarily a physical war of strength, although any time we think about war, we tend to put it in that kind of literal sense all the time. And the reason we can be sure that's not the primary issue is because clearly God has the most power. We're told in the book of James that the devils tremble God's power. So the question up there wasn't, well, who's the most powerful, and God was able to just by hook or crook finally get Satan out of heaven. The word war there in Revelation chapter 12, 7 that I just read, in the original language is polemos in the Greek. Now, from that word, that Greek word polemos, we get our English words politics or polemics, meaning arguments or discourses or discussions. So the war up in heaven was primarily a war of ideas or words or a war of truth versus lies. So the question, of course, for the angels caught up in this war was, who is telling the truth? The Godhead, i.e. Father, Son, and Holy Spirit, or Lucifer, Satan, the brilliant angel who had started this war of character assassination against the Godhead.
1: Well, Bob, just briefly, it would be good for us to look at some of those accusations of Satan.
2: Yes.
1: And an easy place to do that, of course, is to go right to the beginning of the Bible in Genesis chapter 3,
2: right,
1: where we see Satan speaking through the serpent or the snake. repeating a gigantic accusation against God, just as he had up in heaven with the other angels. And that comes, as I mentioned, to Genesis chapter 3 and at verses 1 through 5. And I'm going to read them just now. If you happen to have a Bible, open it up if you'd like to follow along. Now the serpent was more crafty than any of the wild animals the Lord God had made. He said to the woman, "Did God really say you must not eat from any tree in the garden?" The woman said to the serpent, "We may eat from the trees in the garden, but God did say you must not eat fruit from the tree that is in the middle of the garden, and you must not touch it or you will die." "You will not surely die," the serpent said to the woman, "for God knows that when you eat of it, your eyes will be opened and you will be like God, knowing good and evil." Now, we want to note three lies that were articulated there about the character and what we would call the moral integrity of God that Satan introduced into the mind of Eve. One, Satan insinuated that God wouldn't let Adam and Eve eat from any trees of Eden. He was attempting to imply that God was a very restrictive and a very limiting God who didn't really value their freedom and liberty. God had actually given them all the trees to eat from, with only one very minor and limited prohibition. Satan, in contrast, portrayed God as being very restraining and one who only wanted minimal liberty for his creatures. And really, we hear that accusation today in many different forms.
2: It's true.
1: People erroneously believe that God is someone who wants to limit their freedom and thus their happiness, when in contrast, God is a God of liberty. He warns us against that which really is detrimental and would harm us. And that's why he has those prohibitions, because he knows that those things are self-destructive. Two, Satan said that God was a liar. Satan declared, "God said you'll die if you eat that fruit. I say you won't." And basically, Satan said God was really untrustworthy and lacking integrity. And then three, Satan said the reason that God was so restrictive and untrustworthy was because God is basically selfish. Incidentally, all three of these accusations he made against God about his character, he himself possesses.
2: Right, exactly. Yeah.
1: That's exactly what he's like.
2: Pointing the finger is always the best way to shift attention from yourself.
1: So he says, "For God knows that when you eat of your of this fruit, your eyes will be open and you'll be like God, knowing good and evil." God is so selfish. He wants to keep all that power and that wisdom to himself, Eve. So this is the basis of Satan's attacks on God. Satan says that God is selfish, and the inherent selfishness in God's heart causes him to deal with all of us today, even, in such a dictatorial and controlling fashion, and to lie. Actually, he lies to us to keep us under his thumb or under his control, as it were.
2: Yeah. Well, Bill, I think the reason that's so vital for us to appreciate before we go on to our primary question of what Christ's mission here on earth was, because then we can appreciate what the real issues to be dealt with were. So often, all we look at in this great controversy between good and evil is how we can get to heaven. That's our primary focus, and we don't want to minimize that, certainly, because that's a very valuable fact for us to understand. But we must remember that the context and backdrop for the sin problem here on planet Earth began up in heaven and began with these accusations that Satan was making against God. Now, I think we can see from what you just delineated out of Genesis chapter 3 that when Eve ate the fruit that the serpent offered her, she was essentially demonstrating that she believed the lies that Satan had told her about God. If she believes the lies, which she did, then she demonstrates her doubt of God's goodness in his warning her against eating the fruit and the consequences that would follow. Whereas, if she doesn't eat the fruit, she demonstrates that she doesn't believe the lies of the serpent and continues to trust God's goodness in his warning about the dangerous consequences of eating the fruit. So, important to listen now, we see that the root of the sin problem is a misunderstanding, a misapprehension, or a belief in a lie about the character of God. Fundamentally, underlying all sin is a belief in a lie about the goodness, trustworthiness, and integrity of the character of God. Now, if this is true, then it becomes clear that the solution then to the sin problem, which is the cause of all the suffering and pain we see around us in the world, is to have a true picture of the goodness and love of God restored to our hearts and to our minds. And this is what Jesus came to do. Notice the following verses. It says in 2 Corinthians chapter 4, verses 3 through 6, the Apostle Paul says this, "If our gospel is veiled, it is veiled to those who are perishing. The God of this age has blinded the minds of unbelievers so that they cannot see the light of the gospel of the glory of Christ, who is the image of God. For God, who said, let light shine out of darkness, made his light shine in our hearts to give us the light of the knowledge of the glory of God in the face of Christ. Now notice in this passage that I just read that the god of this world, or Satan, has veiled or blinded the minds of people, especially unbelievers, so that they cannot see something. And notice what it is that Satan is trying to blind people's minds and people's understanding to. He doesn't want them to see the image or glory of God, and God's glory or image is his character fundamentally. Paul is telling us that Satan's primary goal in this planet is to blind us to the goodness and love inherent in God's character. Now, Paul also outlines in the passage I just read how God has, quotes, fought back to defend his character and to defend his goodness. Paul says that God's glory or character is revealed in the gospel or the good news of Jesus Christ. We see God in the face or in the life of the Son of God, Jesus Christ.
1: Well, Bob, let me interject a couple of points here if I could.
2: Absolutely.
1: The understanding or truth that God's glory in Scripture is a reference to God's character comes from an Old Testament story when Moses was up in Mount Sinai.
2: Yeah, it's good for people to understand where that statement comes from.
1: Yeah, it comes in the context of the giving of the Ten Commandments. Notice in the following passage that I'm going to quote in just a moment that Moses asked God to show him his glory, and Moses wants to see God's glory very, very desperately. Moses then goes on to describe for us what he sees. And what follows that revelation is not a description of God's physical or looks or how good looking he is or whether he has a full head of hair or how long his beard is. It's not a description of white lights or fires or thrones. But what follows in these words that I'll quote now from Exodus chapter 4 is a description of God's inherent character traits, really. So we read, then Moses said, now show me your glory. I'm reading here Exodus 33, 18 and 19. Show me your glory. And the Lord said, I will cause all my goodness to pass in front of you, and I will proclaim my name, the Lord, in your presence. And then it tells us in chapter 34, verses 5 through 7, then the Lord came down in the cloud and stood there with him and proclaimed his name, the Lord. And he passed in front of Moses, proclaiming, the Lord God, compassionate and gracious, slow to anger, abounding in love and faithfulness, maintaining love to thousands, and forgiving wickedness, rebellion, and sin. So we see that, as you stated earlier, Bob, that God's glory and God's name in Scripture are references to its characters. Some people think, you know, the name of the Lord is just keep repeating the name
2: right,
1: of the
2: exactly.
1: Lord over and over again.
2: The point is just the name.
1: That's right.
2: But not the...
1: Which falls far short of what God is trying to tell us about himself. And the second point, one that we repeat frequently here on Portraits of God, and I hope that our audience doesn't get tired of us saying, talking about it, because it is very vital. And that is that when we look at Jesus, we are in reality seeing God. There is an idea that is prevalent in the minds of some, I think, that Jesus is much more loving and kind and compassionate and gracious as a member of the Godhead, in contrast to the fact that God seems to be a God who is much more reserved, and he's just, he's judgmental, and he's vengeful. But the passage you read, Bob, there in 2 Corinthians 4 brings out the fact that Jesus was the exact image of the Father.
2: Absolutely, that's important.
1: And that when we see the face of the character of Jesus, we are in actuality seeing the light and the knowledge of God the Father himself. This goes back to what we started with. The sin problem, whether we are talking about it in relation to our human situation down here on earth, or whether we're talking about it in relation to the angels up in heaven, at the origin of the conflict between good and evil that you quoted there earlier, Bob, has as its most basic root, really, a misunderstanding about the benevolence and goodness, the character of God.
2: Absolutely.
1: So Jesus comes 2,000 years ago, 2 millennia ago, to reveal to all of us here on planet Earth, but not only to us, to the angels, we could say, and to the onlooking universe, exactly what God is like. And under the most adverse and trying circumstances, not at a time of convenience, by the way, Bob,
2: right,
1: that a person could ever exist or live in, he will show that there is an unselfish and nature of God's character as it's revealed in his life, the very essence of love and unselfishness. Isaiah 53, verse 7 tells us, he, meaning Jesus, a prophecy here, a prophecy of Jesus, he was oppressed and afflicted, yet he opened not his mouth. He was led like a lamb to the slaughter, and as a sheep before her shearers is silent, So he did not open his mouth.
2: Hmm. Well, Bill, I just want to mention a few verses to solidify in our listeners' minds what you're bringing out there about the likeness of God the Father and God the Son, and how what Jesus was demonstrating on planet Earth really was who God was.
1: Right.
2: Colossians 1:15 says this, Jesus is the exact likeness of the unseen God, the visible representation of the invisible. Hebrews 1:3 says this, the Son reflects God's own glory, and everything about him represents God exactly. And John chapter 14, verses 7 through 11, if you had known who I am, this is Jesus speaking, then you would have known who my Father is. From now on, you know him and have seen him. It's amazing. Jesus is saying, you've seen the Father when looking at me. Now, one of his disciples goes on and says this, Philip said, Lord, show us the Father and we'll be satisfied. Jesus replied, Philip, don't you even yet know who I am? Even after all the time I've been with you, anyone who has seen me has seen the Father. So why are you asking to see him? Don't you believe that I am in the Father and the Father is in me? The words I say to you are not my own, but my Father who lives in me does his work through me. Just believe that I am in the Father and the Father is in me, or at least believe because of what you've seen me do. And Bill, I think we can notice in this passage, as Jesus is coming to the end of his ministry, how he's attempting to emphasize to his disciples that he is of the exact same character, the same attitude, the same thoughts, and the same feelings as God the Father. He says, if you've known me, you've known the Father. He says that the Father is actually the one doing all of his works. So I think if we think about what this means, when we see Jesus going around and healing the sick, it's God doing it. When we see Jesus going around and raising dead people back to life, it's God doing it. When we see Jesus going to people caught in adultery and prostitution and saying, I don't condemn you, it's God saying, I don't condemn you. When we see Jesus weeping over the destruction of his enemies, it's God weeping for them. And when we see Jesus on the cross forgiving his enemies, it's God forgiving them. If we've seen and know Jesus, we've seen and known the Father.
1: Well, that point you just made is very crucial, Bob, because so often various religions of the world are competing with each other to prove whose leader or prophet is the right one.
2: That's
1: and we see that going on all the time.
2: Yeah.
1: That's right. The fundamental issue is really what picture of God does that religion portray? The only one that has a picture of God that we set our eyes on is Christianity, really, no matter what religion, because no matter what religion people profess, they still believe that Jesus was one of the most wonderful people who ever
2: persons
1: who ever walked the earth. But the picture of God they have in their own religion is never really as beautiful as Jesus is. Maybe I'm biased there, but I do really believe that as I've studied those various religions. Really, is it possible for a human being to be more loving and forgiving and merciful and benevolent than the Almighty God of the universe? I think we have to ask ourselves, is he fair? Is he true? Is he just? Absolutely not. There's not someone that's more than what God is in those with those capacities. But in Jesus, we see just not a wonderful human being, but a wonderful revelation of God that really is necessary to sweep away all the lies of Satan about the character of God that keep so many of us under the bondage of sin. Wonderful quote, by the way, Bob, that I'd like to give right now of someone from a few generations ago, a Christian writer, and this is what the individual has written. Had God the Father come to our world and dwelt among us, veiling his glory and humbling himself, that humanity might look upon him, the history that we have of the life of Christ would not have been changed in unfolding its record of his own condescending grace. In every act of Jesus, in every lesson of his instruction, we are to see and hear and recognize God in sight, in hearing, in effect. It is the voice and movements of the Father. But language seems to be so feeble. I refrain, and with John exclaim, behold what manner of love the Father hath bestowed upon us, that we should be called the sons of God. Therefore the world knoweth us not, because it knew him not. That's from John, 1 John chapter 3.
2: It's an amazing statement there, that if God the Father had come down, the history that we have, life of Jesus, would be no different. But that's basically what John 14.
1: Yeah, that's
2: right. You've seen me, you've seen the Father. Well, Bill, our original question was, what was Christ's primary mission when he came to planet Earth? On the cross, Jesus said several things, but one of great significance was when he said, it is finished. That's in John 19, verse 30. Well, we asked the question, what was finished? He said, it was finished. We asked, well, what was finished? Notice the answer to that question in these following verses. John chapter 17, verse 4 says this, I have glorified you on the earth. I have finished the work which you have given me to do. So Christ had finished the work of glorifying or revealing God the Father to all of us here on planet Earth. Ever since the Garden of Eden, we here on earth had been blinded to one degree or another regarding what kind of person God is. Now, after God came down, moved into our neighborhood, we might say, lived and ate with us, worked with us, died for us, opened his heart and bared his soul to us, now we know what he's like. And again in John chapter 17, verse 6, Jesus says this, I have manifested your name to the men whom you have given me out of the world. Again, Christ's mission that he was finishing was a manifestation or revelation of the name or character of God. From the beginning of the controversy over God's goodness up in heaven, this had been the question. Now it is finally and forever answered in the person of Jesus Christ. Who is God?
1: Well, Bob, as we're getting to a close here soon in our program, there is another verse at the end of Christ's final prayer in John 17 I'd like to refer to. This is now just before Gethsemane and Calvary.
2: That's right, yeah.
1: And that continues our point that we're making. In John 17, 26, Jesus said, I have declared to them your name. Now he's saying this to his Father, and will declare it, that the love with which you loved me may be in them and I in them. So here in this verse, we see that Jesus has declared or revealed the Father's name or his character, and he's referring to it as a perfect goodness and righteousness in his own life that he says will yet, future tense, by the way, declare it. In this statement, he's referring to the ultimate revelation of God's love for his created universe in the sacrifice of himself for his children. At the cross, we see forever answered, really, the question whether God loves himself or us more.
2: That's right.
1: God chose to love us at any cost, even to the extent of his own life, or at any cost, we could say, to himself. And we notice that the purpose of this sacrifice was so that the love of God the Father has for Jesus Christ, God the Son, can be revealed and experienced by us. The love with which you loved me, Jesus said, may be in them. When we say that Jesus came to save us from sin, the way he accomplishes that is by revealing the love that he and his Father have. And we see and appreciate that love, we are changed into the same image. And Paul reminds us in Romans chapter 2, verse 4, that God's goodness leads us to repentance, an act of the will, saying, Lord, forgive me for my unbelief.
2: Absolutely.
1: I want to give my heart. I want you to come into my heart through Jesus Christ and let your will reside in me. So we have a confession that we eagerly and anxiously experience so that we can be changed into his image.
2: Well, Bill, as you're kind of alluding to there, Calvary is not about one merciful member of the Godhead appeasing another angry or vindictive member of the Godhead.
1: Right.
2: Calvary is all about demonstrating to us that God is so unselfish and trustworthy that we can put our confidence in him to govern this universe by the principles of truth and equity and benevolence. And by contrast, sin has always been the destroyer that God warned us that it was. And God proved that reality that sin is the destroyer by submitting himself to its terrible consequences there on Calvary. So I want to invite our listeners to put their allegiance, to put their trust on God's side in this great conflict between good and evil. Say to the world that God is true and that Satan is the liar, and that together I believe that you and I, listeners, can represent God to the world just as Jesus did to the world 2,000 years ago.
1: Amen to that, Bob. Well, we hope that you've enjoyed our program this day and that you will look forward to being with us again next week. We have a rather unusual discussion next week. It's called, What Do We Want and Expect from God? And that may have a little different twist. But
2: that's an important question, though.
1: That is. It is. So thank you for being with us. We look forward to having you again next week. God bless.
3: God be with you till we meet again.
0: If you'd like to contact Pastor Brace or Dr. Hunsicker, you may do so by calling 781-769-1011 or by emailing Portraits of God. 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If you'd like to write, it's Portraits of God, P.O. Box 127, Norwood, Massachusetts. That's P.O. Box 127. Norwood, Massachusetts, 02062. I'm Dennis Farley. Thank you for listening, and be sure to tune in again next week for another segment of Portraits of God.

0: Ecclesiastes chapter 10.
1: Dead flies cause the ointment of the apothecary to send forth a stinking savour. So doth a little folly him that is in reputation for wisdom and honour. A wise man's heart is at his right hand, but a fool's heart at his left. Yea, also, when he that is a fool walketh by the way, his wisdom faileth him, and he saith to every one that he is a fool. If the spirit of the ruler rise up against thee, leave not thy place, for yielding pacifieth great offences. There is an evil which I have seen under the sun, as an error which proceedeth from the ruler. Folly is set in great dignity, and the rich sit in low place. I have seen servants upon horses, and princes walking as servants upon the earth. He that diggeth the pit shall fall into it, and whoso breaketh an hedge, a serpent shall bite him. Whoso removeth stones shall be hurt therewith, and he that cleaveth wood shall be endangered thereby. If the iron be blunt, and he do not whet the edge, then must he put to more strength. But wisdom is profitable to direct. Surely the serpent will bite without enchantment, and a babbler is no better. The words of a wise man's mouth are gracious, but the lips of a fool will swallow up himself. The beginning of the words of his mouth is foolishness, and the end of his talk is mischievous madness. A fool also is full of words. A man cannot tell what shall be, and what shall be after him, who can tell him? The labor of the foolish wearieth every one of them, because he knoweth not how to go to the city. Woe to thee, O land, when thy king is a child, and thy princes eat in the morning. Blessed art thou, O land, when thy king is the son of nobles, and thy princes eat in due season for strength, and not for drunkenness. By much slothfulness the building decayeth, and through idleness of the hands the house droppeth through. A feast is made for laughter, and wine maketh merry, but money answereth all things. Curse not the king, know not in thy thought, and curse not the rich in thy bedchamber. For a bird of the air shall carry the voice, and that which hath wings shall tell the matter.
2: Ask, and it shall be given you. Seek, and ye shall find. Knock, and it shall be opened unto you. For every one that asketh receiveth, and he that seeketh findeth. And to him that knocketh it shall be opened.
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The quaint town of Harlem was once a major North Sea trading port, just 17 kilometres north of Amsterdam, the capital of the Netherlands. The town is surrounded by a defensive wall, cobblestone streets and gabled houses. This area is

famous for its stunning tulip fields and picturesque windmills. Cornelia Ten Boom, better known as Corrie, was born here on the 15th of April 1892, the fourth and youngest child in the family of a Dutch Christian jeweler and watchmaker, Casper Ten Boom. Casper was fascinated by the craft of watchmaking and often became so engrossed in his work that he would forget to charge customers for his services. The Boom family belonged to the Dutch Reformed Church, and their faith inspired them to serve their community and to offer shelter, food and money to those who were in need. In May 1940, war came to Holland. The Queen of Holland sadly announced to her country, "The lights have gone out of Free Holland." At this time, Corrie and Betsy, her sister, were in their 50s and willingly became involved in the Dutch underground to assist those who needed refuge and a way of escape. They gave shelter to over 800 people in their home until they were betrayed, arrested, and sent to Ravensbrück concentration camp north of Berlin in Germany. Join me as we discover what gave these two women, Corrie and Betsy, the courage to stand up against the injustice they saw in their community and help the persecuted and those in need. Their story will inspire and encourage you.

Set back from the quaint and cobbled Bartel Jorisstraat in Haarlem is this narrow three-storied building with an egg gable facade. Today the building is the Ten Boom Museum and is a living memorial to the Christian family who ran a little watchmaking operation here. Ten Boom Watches was first established as a company in 1837 by Willem Ten Boom. His son, Casper Ten Boom, took over the business and moved into the house that sat above the watch store. He soon built himself a reputation for being one of the best watchmakers in Holland, and his little shop was often crowded with customers. Casper and his wife, Cornelia, had four children, Betsy, Willem, Nolly, and Corrie. The Ten Boom family was extremely close and well-loved by their local community. In 1937, the watch shop celebrated its 100th anniversary, and the Ten Booms threw a party for the community. A steady stream of guests poured in to have a chat and a slice of cake while they reminisced and swapped stories of times past. But even as the Ten Boom family celebrated the simple joys of being part of a close-knit family and community, they were reminded of the shifting landscape of the world around them in the late 1930s. Casper's son, Willem, was late arriving for the celebrations. When he finally did arrive, he brought a friend with him who he introduced to the family as Herr Gutlieber. Herr Gutlieber was a Jew, and one day while out for a walk in Munich, he had been mobbed by a group who set his beard on fire. Half of Herr Gutlieber's face was covered in burns. The distraught man had escaped his home in Germany, crammed into a hiding place in the back of a milk truck. He had arrived in Hilversum, where Willem Ten Boom ran a hospice for aging Jews and was offered shelter. But what had caused this attack on Herr Gutlieber? What exactly was going on in Germany? Well, in 1933, the Nazis rose to power during a time of great upheaval in Germany. The people, despondent after the defeat of World War I, the end of the monarchy, the economic collapse and mass unemployment of the Great Depression, were looking for hope. The charismatic Adolf Hitler, who had been a corporal in the First World War, offered to lead the country to be a great nation again. He said that God was behind his plan for the destiny of the German people and the Fatherland.

politics and German society at large. Germans were ordered to boycott Jewish businesses and remove all Jews from civil service. In May 1933, Hitler gave orders to burn every book authored by a Jew. Over 25,000 books, including ones written by Helen Keller, Albert Einstein, and Sigmund Freud, were burned. Then, the Nazi secret police forcibly expelled Jews from their homes and encouraged the spread of racial violence. Jewish synagogues were vandalized, and stores and vendors refused to serve Jewish customers. The violence came to a head when, on the 7th of November 1938, Herschel Greenspan, a Polish-German Jew living in France, shot and killed Ernst von Rad, a German diplomat living in Paris. Greenspan had grown up in Germany and was angry at the Nazis for their treatment of the Jews. But soon after von Rad's death, Joseph Goebbels, the Nazi minister in charge of propaganda, ordered mob violence. That night, German paramilitary troops and Hitler Youth units burned, looted and vandalized Jewish homes and businesses. The entire episode was called Reichskristallnacht, or the Night of Broken Glass. In the aftermath of the Kristallnacht, the Nazis arbitrarily arrested 30,000 Jewish men and sent them to concentration camps. Reichskristallnacht brought with it the realization that the anti-Semitic rhetoric the Nazis were reciting was more than just empty threats. Jews fled Germany in droves, seeking refuge in neighboring European countries and overseas if they could. Then, in September of 1939, the Nazis invaded Poland, kicking off what we now know as World War II. By June of 1940, Germany had invaded and occupied Denmark, Norway, Belgium, northern France, and the Netherlands. Soon, trouble began to seep into Holland. The Jews were ordered to wear yellow stars on their clothing in an attempt to single them out and make them easy to identify. Caspar ten Boom decided he would wear a yellow star as well to protest against the discrimination. The Nazi secret police, the Gestapo, soon began to secretly arrest Jews, and people started to notice their Jewish neighbors disappearing. One day, the Gestapo raided the store directly opposite the Ten Boom watch shop. The officers dragged out Mr. Veal, the owner, into the street and then threw his belongings out of his home. The Ten Booms offered the traumatized man shelter here in their home. That afternoon, Corrie ten Boom took the train to Hilversum to ask her brother Willem for help. Her young nephew, Kiek, instructed her to have Mr. Veal disguised and ready to leave by sunset. At 9 p.m. that night, Kiek ten Boom arrived quietly here at the watch shop, bundled up Mr. Veal and his belongings, and disappeared into the night. The ten Boom family was now operating in tandem with the Dutch underground resistance. Before long, the Ten Boom watch shop and this home on Barteljorestraat became the center for a vast underground operation, which they called God's Underground. The Ten Booms built networks that helped them smuggle Jewish refugees to farmers in the Dutch countryside, where they could be safe. They obtained ration cards for each refugee and, in some cases, compensated those who sheltered them. At a gathering of the network, Corrie met an architect operating under the alias of Mr. Schmidt. He advised her that her operation needed a secret room to hide refugees who might be in transit in her home in the event of a raid. Mr. Schmidt picked Corrie's bedroom for the construction of the secret room, and in a relatively short period of time, he had built a false wall and a small room behind it. As time passed, Corrie and her family struggled to find places

0: in safe houses for the refugee Jews. By 1943, the Ten Booms realised that they would need to house some of the refugees in their own home. As the number of Jews in their home increased, the Ten Booms had a secret alarm system installed and began to run drills. The family connected the alarm system to a network of hidden buzzers located throughout the house. Pressing the buzzer would set off an alarm which could only be heard inside the home. The guests would then grab every trace of their existence and race to hide in the secret room. Before long, they were able to prepare themselves for a raid in just 2 minutes flat. The long-dreaded raid finally happened in February 1944. The Gestapo stormed the watch shop after receiving a tip from a Dutchman named Jan Vogel. The Jews and a few underground workers managed to fold themselves into the secret room, leaving the Ten Booms to face the Gestapo alone. The Gestapo arrested the Ten Boom family on the 28th of February 1944 and took them first to Scheveningen prison in a seaside town close to The Hague. There they were separated. The elderly Caspar Ten Boom soon fell ill and was taken to the community hospital at The Hague. He died on the 9th of March, 10 days after his arrest. The hospital couldn't find his records, and so he was buried in a communal pauper's grave nearby. Willem Ten Boom and Nolly van Woerden, Corrie's siblings, were released from prison a few weeks later, but Corrie and her sister Betsy remained in prison, charged with being ringleaders in an extensive underground operation to shelter and relocate Jews. Underground members sneaked into the house and smuggled out the Jews who were hiding in the Ten Boom home after the arrests. They were quickly relocated to other safe houses, and all of them except one survived the Holocaust. Eventually, in September 1944, the authorities transferred Corrie and Betsy Ten Boom by train here to Ravensbrück, the largest women's concentration camp in the Third Reich. The Ravensbrück camp sits on the shore of a lake, Schwarzsee, and the beauty of the scene belies the horror that once reigned here. Life at Ravensbrück was difficult. The conditions with so many women living together were unimaginable. Some of the barracks had been built for a maximum of 250 women. Eventually, they housed as many as 2,000. The women were forced to sleep packed closely together, with three or four to a bunk in the tiered bunks and on mattresses crawling with lice. They were woken before dawn for the 4:30 a.m. roll call and forced to work all day hauling rock for the railroad or sewing uniforms for the German army or at the nearby Siemens factory. Betsy and Corrie spent any spare time helping and sharing stories of the Bible and of the love of Jesus with their fellow prisoners. Sadly, despite Corrie's care, Betsy Ten Boom only survived 3 months at Ravensbrück. Betsy's last words were, "There is no pit so deep that God's love is not deeper still." Then, 3 weeks after Betsy's death, the Nazis made a clerical error, and surprisingly, Corrie was released from Ravensbrück. A week after her release, the SS, or the Nazi paramilitary troops, rounded up all the women in Corrie's age group and took them down to the gas chamber at Ravensbrück. About 50,000 women died at Ravensbrück from disease, starvation, overwork and despair. Some 2,200 died in the gas chambers. In 1968, Yad Vashem, the World Holocaust Remembrance Centre in Israel, honoured the Ten Boom family as righteous amongst the nations, a title that is given to non-Jews who, at great personal sacrifice and risk to themselves, chose to shelter Jews during the Holocaust. The Ten Boom family story sharply juxtaposes the Nazi story. The Nazis used their power and influence to indiscriminately murder innocent people. The Ten Boom family, in contrast, chose to risk their own lives in order to save persecuted and suffering Jews who were strangers. They used their influence to ensure the safety and survival of hundreds of these hunted and persecuted people at great personal cost. In many ways, this is a tale of two opposing principles which are ever present in the world today and always at war with each other. On the one hand, there is the principle of pride and selfishness. On the other hand, there is the principle of self-sacrifice and forgiveness, the kind that empowers those who possess it to do extraordinarily brave and compassionate things. After the war ended, Corrie ten Boom began to share her struggle to find forgiveness for the people who had persecuted and killed so many, including members of her own family. She remembered her sister's words, "God will give us the love to be able to forgive our enemies." So in 1947, Corrie travelled from Holland to Munich in Germany with the message of forgiveness. During the presentation, Corrie saw a man walking towards the front. She recounted how that one moment she saw his grey overcoat and the brown hat clutched in his hands. Then in an instant, her mind flashed back to Ravensbrück and she remembered a blue uniform and a visored cap with its skull and crossbones. It all came flooding back with a rush. It was as if she was back at Ravensbrück again. The huge room with its harsh overhead lights, the pathetic pile of dresses and shoes in the centre of the floor, the shame of having to walk naked past this man. Corrie could see her sister's frail and thin body ahead of her, and she could see the face of this man in the grey overcoat who had been a guard at Ravensbrück concentration camp and who had been particularly cruel to Betsy. This was him, the very one who was personally responsible for so much death and destruction. Suddenly, Corrie was brought back to present reality as the man quietly said, "You mentioned Ravensbrück in your talk. I was a guard in there. But since that time, I've become a Christian. I know that God has forgiven me for the cruel things I did in there. But I would like to hear it from your lips as well." He said as his hand came out, "Will you forgive me?" No, he didn't remember Corrie or her sister. They were just numbers to him, numbers to rub out, to get rid of. Corrie stood there trembling. Betsy had died in that dreadful place, and one of those personally responsible was now standing before her with his hand outstretched, asking for forgiveness. Corrie's mind was racing. Did he really think that he could just turn up now and erase Betsy's slow, terrible death simply by asking for forgiveness? It must have been only many seconds that the ex-guard stood there with his hand held out. But to Corrie, it seemed hours as she wrestled with the most difficult thing she'd ever had to do. But Corrie knew she had to do it. Because you see, the message that God forgives has a prior condition, that we forgive those who have injured us. Jesus said, "If you do not forgive others their trespasses, neither will your Father in heaven forgive your trespasses." And still, Corrie stood there with the coldness clutching at her heart, because forgiveness is not only an emotion. She knew that too. Forgiveness is an act of the will, and the will can function regardless of the feelings of the heart. "Jesus, help me," she prayed silently. "I can lift my hand. I can do that much. But please, Lord, you supply the feeling to make this authentic and real from my heart." And so, hesitatingly and woodenly, Corrie slowly thrust her hand out into the one stretched out to her. And as she did so, an incredible thing took place. The current started in her heart, raced across to her shoulder and then down her arm, and sprang into their joined hands. And then this healing warmth seemed to flood her whole being, bringing tears to her eyes. "I forgive you, my brother," she cried. "With all my heart, I forgive you." For a long moment there in that hall in Munich, they grasped each other's hands, the former guard and the former prisoner. Corrie had never known God's love so intensely as she did then. She felt freed from the emotional pain and heartbreak. The burden of hatred and loathing was lifted and taken away. It made such a difference to Corrie that she devoted the rest of her life to sharing the importance of forgiveness. She went on to author numerous books and traveled the world as a public speaker, visiting more than 60 countries, promoting the message of reconciliation and forgiveness. Forgiveness is such a powerful emotion. It enables us to move on and leave the bitterness behind. With God's help, we can move on to a place of peace and freedom. But it's not easy to do. When someone hurts you deeply, forgiveness probably isn't your natural response. Instead, you may want to hold on to the hurt and to the bitterness toward the person who caused you pain. But God calls you to forgive, to let go of the past, and release any bitterness toward the people who've hurt you. In fact, the Bible gives three reasons you have to forgive, and those reasons have nothing to do with whether those people deserve your forgiveness or not. Firstly, you have to forgive those who've hurt you because God has forgiven you. Colossians chapter 3 and verse 13 says, "Remember, the Lord forgave you, so you must forgive others." If you want to be a forgiving person, you first need to accept the forgiveness of God through Jesus Christ. The Bible says that God came to earth in human form in Jesus to forgive everything that's ever been done wrong. Jesus paid for sin, so you don't have to. That's the good news. Secondly, you have to forgive those who hurt you, because otherwise, resentment controls you. The Bible says in Ecclesiastes chapter 7 and verse 9, "Only fools get angry quickly and hold a grudge." Resentment makes you miserable, and it keeps you stuck in the past. And when you're stuck in the past, you're controlled by the past. Every time you resent something, it controls you. Are you allowing someone who hurt you 5, 10, or even 20 years ago to continue hurting you today? Make the choice right now to not continue to be hurt by what happened years ago. Your past is past. You've got to let it go. Thirdly, you have to forgive those who've hurt you because you're going to need more forgiveness in the future. Jesus said in Matthew chapter 6, verses 14 and 15, "For if you forgive other people when they sin against you, your heavenly Father will also forgive you. But if you do not forgive others their sins, your Father will not forgive your sins." You see, forgiveness is a two-way street. You cannot receive what you are unwilling to give. When hurts run deep, forgiveness is hard. But remember that you have three big reasons to forgive. God has already forgiven you. You don't want to let resentment control you. And you will continue to need forgiveness in the future. As we reflect on the story of the Ten Boom family and their experience during the war, and the peace Corrie found when she forgave those who hurt her, we realize the importance of choosing to leave the past behind and moving forward in the freedom of forgiveness. If you would like to find out more about the peace and freedom of forgiveness, then I'd like to recommend the free gift we have for all our Incredible Journey viewers today. It's the booklet, Forgiving the Unforgivable. 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This booklet is our gift to you and is absolutely free. I guarantee there are no costs or obligations whatsoever. So why not take this wonderful opportunity to receive this free gift we have for you today?
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0: Be sure to join us again next week when we will share another of life's journeys together. Until then, let's pray to the God of peace and forgiveness. Dear Heavenly Father, we've all experienced times when someone has hurt us deeply, and it can be difficult for us to forgive them. But Lord, please help us to forgive them just as you have forgiven us. Help us to leave the past behind and live in the freedom that forgiveness brings. We ask this in Jesus' name. Amen.

0: Should we celebrate Christmas? This is Ken Ham, wishing you a Merry Christmas from the Ark Encounter and Creation Museum. Some Christians have argued that we shouldn't celebrate Christmas. Some say it was originally a pagan holiday. Others say since it was never commanded in Scripture, we shouldn't celebrate it. Well, the argument that Christmas was a pagan holiday doesn't have great support. And while we aren't commanded to celebrate Christ's birth, the shepherds and angels worshipped and celebrated the night he was born. So there's certainly precedent to do so. Throughout Scripture, memorials were set up to ensure that God's people never forgot God's great deeds. Now, Christmas is a wonderful season to remind us of what we should remember every day, that Christ came into this world to save sinners.
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2: Welcome to Your Bible and You. It's a radio journey through God's Word. I'm Dwight Lainhoff. I'd like to thank you for joining me today. If you have your Bibles ready, let's begin our study with prayer. Our loving and gracious Heavenly Father, ask your Holy Spirit to come into our hearts, into our lives, into our minds so that we can understand and we can get the message that you have through the Gospels in our lives today. In Jesus' name, amen. We are in Matthew chapter 17, Matthew's Gospel. Just to give you a little bit of a reminder, Matthew is writing to mostly Jewish readers. They will be very familiar with the history of their faith and of God who had brought them freedom out of Egypt to the Promised Land, and who had promised a Messiah to come. And this Messiah was going to be in line with King David, one of the great heroes of the people. That's all part of the premise under which he's writing, all the things he's including, the incidences, the situations, the message he's presenting is to uphold this idea that, yes, in fact, Jesus was the Messiah. And he wasn't just the Messiah for the Israelites. He was the Messiah who came to bring good news to people of a variety of backgrounds and spirituality and ethnicity.

0: Now, in the last couple of chapters, we've seen how Jesus really met the needs of people. He fed them. He healed them. He, of course, taught them. He had also promised his disciples that they would see him in a way they had not seen him, as he had taught them, sitting on the side of a mountain, going in the fishing boat. Yes, they had had some inkling of something a little more special here because of calming the storm on the Sea of Galilee, and of course the healings, and also him coming to them in some sort of supernatural way, walking on the water, you know. But now something very special is going to happen. We call it today the transfiguration. He was changed, Jesus was. He was transfigured in their very presence. Well, let's see how Matthew expressed it here. Matthew chapter 17, beginning with verse 1. After 6 days, that's after the 6 days after what all happened as that has gone before in Matthew chapter 16. After 6 days, Jesus took with him Peter, James, and John, the brother of James, and led them up a high mountain by themselves. And there he was transfigured before them. His face shone like the sun, and his clothes became as white as the light. Well, let's stop here for just a minute. This transfiguration must have been sort of a vision, a glimpse of the true glory of the king that he had referred to in our previous time together in chapter 16, verses 27 and 28. It was a special revealing of Jesus' divinity to these three particular disciples of Christ, Peter, James, and John. And it was God's divine affirmation of everything that Jesus had done and, in fact, was about to do. In verse 3 it says, "Just then there appeared before them Moses and Elijah talking with Jesus." Peter said to Jesus, "Lord, it's good for us to be here. If you wish, I will put up three shelters, one for you, one for Moses, and one for Elijah." And while he was still speaking, a bright cloud enveloped them, and a voice from the cloud said, "This is my Son, whom I love. With him I'm well pleased. Listen to him." Verse 6 says, "When the disciples heard this, they fell face down to the ground, terrified. But Jesus came and touched them. 'Get up,' he said. 'Don't be afraid.'" And then verse 8 says, "When they looked up, they saw no one except Jesus." Well, what can we learn from this? Moses and Elijah, I mean, they were the two greatest prophets in the Old Testament. Moses represented the law. He wrote the Pentateuch, the first five books of the Bible. He predicted the coming of a great prophet, and that's recorded in Deuteronomy 18, verse 15. Elijah, well, he represented the prophets who foretold the coming of the Messiah, very specifically. That's referred to in Malachi 4, verses 5 and 6. Moses and Elijah's presence with Jesus confirmed Jesus' messianic mission here as God's voice, you see, to fulfill God's law, the words of God's prophets. And so just as God's voice in the cloud over Mount Sinai gave authority to his law, it's recorded in Exodus 19, verse 9, so God's voice at this transfiguration gave authority to Jesus' words. You see that? Does that make sense? Now, it must have been pretty spectacular. I've seen some Bible commentators suggest that, you know, Moses died and before he got into the Promised Land. He was later, it seems, from the book of Jude, resurrected and taken to heaven. Elijah, different situation. Elijah was taken to heaven in a fiery chariot, the story says, without even seeing death. Now, I don't know about you, but I kind of see a parallel of something to when Jesus comes again the second time. One of the wonderful things, besides the glory of Jesus coming in the clouds, is the spectacular resurrection scene as described in Scripture. That those who have died in the faith are raised from the dead, just like Moses. And there would be those who are living, who are waiting for Jesus to come, and they aren't going to see death. They're going to be caught up and taken to paradise when Jesus comes, it says in the Scripture, the New Testament. Maybe these two prophets represented those two types of individuals. Well, it's something odd. But Peter then says, well, we should build three shelters or monuments for these three great men to stay in. I mean, the Feast of the Tabernacles was going to be fulfilled in Christ. But his timing was wrong, and so Peter wanted to act. But, you know, this wasn't a time for that practicality. It was a time for worship and adoration and the recognition that, well, Jesus was something else. And the only adequate response was to worship. You know, when we have a correct understanding of God, we'll obey Him and we'll want to worship Him. I'd like to point out one other thing. After the disciples began to be just overwhelmed with what they were seeing in the Jesus they had spent so much time with, and there were these representatives. I mean, I don't know how they recognized them as being Moses and Elijah. Maybe it was revealed to them. I don't know. But the Bible doesn't say. But the point is, that's what it does say, that these were those two, and they recognized them as such. But Elijah and Moses were from the past. And it says that after this spectacular voice of God and these demonstration of those from the past, Moses and Elijah, they looked around, and who did they see? They only saw Jesus. And that's what they should be focused upon. And that's what we should be focused upon also. In verse 9 it says, as they were coming down the mountain, Jesus instructed them, "Now don't tell anyone what you've seen until the Son of Man has been raised from the dead." And the disciples ask him, "Why then do the teachers of the law say that Elijah must come first?" And Jesus replied, "Well, to be sure, Elijah comes and will restore all things. But I tell you, Elijah has already come, and they did not recognize him, but have done to him everything they wished. And in the same way, the Son of Man is going to suffer at their hands." Verse 13, it says, "Then the disciples understood that he was talking to them about John the Baptist." Well, that's interesting, isn't it? Jesus tells Peter, James, and John not to tell anyone what they had seen until after his resurrection, because Jesus knew that they really didn't fully understand all that had happened and couldn't quite explain what they didn't understand. Their question reveals their misunderstanding. They were all worried about Elijah, and they knew that Jesus was the Messiah, but they had a lot more things to learn about the significance of Jesus' death and resurrection. Now, based on the Old Testament book, which in the Old Testament is our last book of the Older Testament, Malachi chapter 4, verses 5 and 6, the teachers of the Old Testament law believed that Elijah must physically appear before the Messiah would appear. Now, Jesus instead refers to John the Baptist, not to the Old Testament prophet Elijah. John the Baptist took on Elijah's prophetic role. Do you see that? He boldly confronted sin, he called for repentance, he pointed the people to God. And Malachi had promised that a prophet like Elijah would come. That's in Malachi 4, verse 5. Well, that explains that. In verse 14 of Matthew chapter 17, it says, "When they came to the crowd, a man approached Jesus and knelt before him. 'Lord, have mercy on my son,' he said. 'He has seizures and is suffering greatly. He often falls into the fire or into the water. I brought him to your disciples, but they could not heal him.' 'Oh, unbelieving and perverse generation,' Jesus replied. How long shall I stay with you? How long shall I put up with you? Bring the boy here to me. Jesus rebuked the demon, and it came out of the boy, and he was healed from that moment. Now, it says here in verse 19, then the disciples came to Jesus in private and asked, well, why couldn't we drive it out? And he replied, because you have so little faith. I tell you the truth, if you have faith as small as a mustard seed, you could say to this mountain, move from here to there, and it will move. Nothing will be impossible for you. Now, the disciples had been given the authority to do the healing, but they had yet learned how to appropriate the power of God. Jesus' frustration with the unbelieving and unresponsive generation, his disciples were simply reflecting an attitude. And Jesus' purpose wasn't really to criticize the disciples, but it was to encourage them to greater faith. The disciples, I think, were unable to drive out this demon, and they asked Jesus why, and he pointed to their lack of faith. It's the power of God, not our faith, that moves mountains, but faith has to be present to do so. Now, this illustration here of the mustard seed, you know, it was the smallest particle imaginable. Even smaller, undeveloped faith would have been sufficient. Perhaps the disciples had tried to drive out the demon with their own ability rather than God's. There is, friends, great power even with a little faith when God is with us. If we feel weak or powerless as Christians, we should examine our faith, making sure that we are trusting not in our own abilities to produce results, but in God's. How does that work on a practical basis? Well, I don't know how it can work in a variety of ways in your lives and in mine. And I remember sometimes when I would be trying to bring people to Christ and have them understand, and they didn't grasp it at that time. And I would want to blame me. Maybe I didn't find enough Bible texts to convince them. Maybe I wasn't persuasive enough. And then I began to realize it has nothing to do with me. It had to do with God and God's Spirit. Jesus wasn't really, in verse 20, condemning his disciples for substandard faith, but he was trying to show how important faith would be in their future ministry. If you're facing a problem, friends, that seems as big and immovable as a mountain, turn your eyes from the problem, from the mountain, and look to Christ for more faith, and only then will your work for him become useful and vibrant. Well, in verse 22 now of Matthew 17, when they came together in Galilee, he said to them, the Son of Man is going to be betrayed into the hands of men. They will kill him, and on the third day he'll be raised to life. And the disciples were filled with grief. They were finally beginning to get the pointed message that had been presented to them in a variety of different ways. Jesus here is predicting his death, but more importantly, he's also talking about his resurrection. But the disciples, they only heard the first part of the message, didn't they? And they became discouraged. It says they were really grieving. They couldn't understand why Jesus wanted to go back to Jerusalem, where he would surely end up in trouble. They didn't really comprehend the purpose of Jesus' death and resurrection until Pentecost, until that special celebration of Pentecost that happened after the resurrection of Christ, as is described in Acts chapter 2. You know, friends, we shouldn't get upset at ourselves for being slow to understand everything about Jesus. After all, the disciples were with him. They saw miracles, they heard his words, and they still had difficulty understanding, didn't they? But despite their questions and doubts, they did believe. And you know what? We should do the same thing. The disciples really didn't understand why Jesus kept talking about his death, because they expected him to set up a political kingdom. His death, they thought, would dash any hopes of the kingdom of God. They didn't know that Jesus' death and resurrection would make his kingdom actually possible. Now, starting in verse 24, it says that after Jesus and his disciples arrived in Capernaum, the collectors of the 2 drachma tax came to Peter and asked, "Doesn't your teacher pay the temple tax?" "Yes, he does," they replied. But when Peter came into the house, Jesus was the first to speak. "What do you think, Simon?" he asked. "From whom do the kings of the earth collect duty and taxes? From their own sons or from others?" "From others," Peter answered. "Then the sons are exempt," Jesus said to him. "But so that we may not offend them, go to the lake and throw out your line. Take the first fish you catch, open its mouth, and you will find a 4 drachma coin. Take it and give it to them for my tax and yours." Oh boy, what does this mean? Well, all Jewish males had to pay what was called a temple tax, and it supported the temple upkeep. And tax collectors would set up booths to collect these taxes. Now, in the 4 Gospels, Matthew, Mark, Luke, and John, only Matthew records this incident. Maybe it's because he had been a tax collector himself. And so this was a fascinating thing for him. As usual, Peter answered a question without really knowing the answer. You know, "Oh yeah, we pay tax." And then he put Jesus and his disciples in an awkward position. But Jesus used this situation to emphasize his kingly role. Just as kings don't pay taxes and collect none from their family, Jesus, the king, owed no taxes. But Jesus supplied the tax payment for both himself and Peter rather than offend those who didn't understand his kingship. And although Jesus supplied the tax money, Peter had to go and get it. Well, ultimately, all that we have comes to us from God's supply, doesn't it? But he may want us to be very active in the process. As God's people, we need to be reminded that in one sense, we're foreigners on this earth, aren't we? Our loyalty is always to our real King, Jesus. Still, we have to cooperate with the authorities and be responsible citizens. An ambassador to another country keeps the local laws in order to represent well the one who sent him. We are Christ's ambassadors. You know, it even says that in the Bible, in 2 Corinthians 5:20. And the question we need to ask ourselves is this: are you and I, are we being good foreign ambassadors for him, for Jesus, in this world? Well, that's something to think about, isn't it? Let's go into, just for a few minutes, chapter 18. After all this business of the transfiguration of Jesus, of some practical things, of the message that he would be raised from the dead, after all of that, this next chapter begins in kind of a disappointing way. See what you think. Chapter 18 of Matthew, beginning with verse 1, it says, "At that time the disciples came to Jesus and asked, 'Who is the greatest in the kingdom of heaven?'" You think they had an ulterior motive? Look at verse 2. "He called a little child and had him stand among them. And he said, 'I tell you the truth, unless you change and become like little children, you will never enter the kingdom of heaven. Therefore, whoever humbles himself like this child is the greatest in the kingdom of heaven. And whoever welcomes a little child like this in my name welcomes me. But if anyone causes one of these little ones who believe in me to sin, it would be better for him to have a large millstone hung around his neck and to be drowned in the depths of the sea." All right, what does this possibly mean? From Mark's gospel, we learn that Jesus sort of precipitated this conversation by asking the disciples what they had been talking among themselves as they were walking along the way. When Jesus used a child to help his self-centered disciples get the point, we're not used to being childish. I mean, this is exactly what the disciples were, though. He's saying, you know, you're here arguing about petty issues like who's going to be the greatest in Jesus' new kingdom. But rather childlike, not childish. You get the difference? But childlike, with humble and sincere hearts. And so we need to ask ourselves on a regular basis, in our relationship with others, at work, at how we deal in our own families, with our fellow employees, are we being childlike or are we being childish? The disciples, as recorded in verses 3 and 4, had become so preoccupied with the organization of Jesus' earthly kingdom that they had lost sight of its divine purpose. And so instead of seeing a place of service, they sought positions of advantage. Do you realize that can happen in our own lives? Even in church, we can be so involved with keeping the church organized right and running well that we forget that it's to represent Jesus. It's easy to lose our eternal perspective and compete for promotions or status, even in the church. It's difficult to identify with children, weak and dependent people with no status or influence. Children, I think the Bible is saying, are trusting by nature. They trust adults, and through their trust, their capacity to trust God grows. And so God holds parents and other adults who have an influence on young children accountable for how they've affected these little ones. Jesus warned that anyone who turns little children away from the faith will receive serious punishment. In verse 7, Jesus warns against temptation. Woe to the world because of the things that cause people to sin. Such things must come, but woe to the man through whom they come. If your hand or your foot causes you to sin, cut it off and throw it away. It's better for you to enter life maimed or crippled than to have two hands or two feet and be thrown into eternal fire. And if your eye causes you to sin, gouge it out and throw it away. It is better for you to enter life with one eye than to have two eyes and be thrown into the fires of hell. All right, what does this mean? Well, I think it means this. Jesus is warning the disciples about two ways to cause little ones to sin. One is by tempting them and neglecting or demeaning them. As leaders, we are to help. We are to help young people and new believers avoid anything or anyone that would cause them to stumble in their faith and lead them to sin. Friends, we must never take lightly the spiritual education and protection of the young in age and in faith. And we need to remove the stumbling blocks that causes us to sin. Now, you know, this is hyperbole here. These are illustrations. It doesn't mean we're to cut off parts of our body. But it means that any person, program, or teaching in the church that threatens the spiritual growth of the body must be removed. For the individual, any relationship, practice, or activity that leads to sin should be stopped. Jesus says it would be better to go to heaven with one hand than to hell with both. Sin, of course, affects more than our hands. It affects our minds and our hearts. Now in verse 10, he says, "See that you do not look down on one of these little ones. For I tell you that their angels in heaven always see the face of my Father in heaven. What do you think? If a man owns 100 sheep and one of them wanders off, will he not leave the 99 on the hills and go to look for the one that wandered away? And if he finds it, I tell you the truth, he's happier about that one sheep than about the 99 that did not wander off. And in the same way, your Father in heaven is not willing that any of these little ones should be lost." Well, I think we're going to stop there. Beautiful teachings of Jesus in many ways. And we need to think about our concern. For as God is the shepherd, we should be concerned about those who need to be brought back into the faith. I'm glad you enjoy studying the Bible. I'd like to hear from you, your comments, even your prayer requests. You can send them to Your Bible, Post Office Box 33082, Knoxville, Tennessee, 37930. But until we meet again at the same time, I'm Dwight Lainhoff, in reminding you that we don't live by bread alone, but by every word that proceeds from the mouth of God.
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2: The Lord reigneth. He is clothed with majesty. The Lord is clothed with strength, wherewith he hath girded himself. The world also established that it cannot be moved. Thy throne is established of old. Thou art from everlasting. The

0: Lord on high is mightier than the noise of many waters, yea, than the mighty waves of the sea. Thy testimonies are very sure. Holiness becometh thine house, O Lord, forever.
1: Psalm 23, a Psalm of David.
2: The Lord is my shepherd, I shall not want. He maketh me to lie down in green pastures. He leadeth me beside the still waters. He restoreth my soul. He leadeth me in the paths of righteousness for his name's sake. Yea, though I walk through the valley of the shadow of death, I will fear no evil, for thou art with me. Thy rod and thy staff, they comfort me. Thou preparest a table before me in the presence of mine enemies. Thou anointest my head with oil. My cup runneth over. Surely goodness and mercy shall follow me all the days of my life, and I will dwell in the house of the Lord forever.
3: Thou shalt love thy neighbor as thyself.
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5: Now a look at your evening weather on Bakersfield Christian Talk Radio. Sunny today with a high near 106 and lows around 77. Hot tomorrow with a high of 108 and lows around 78. For your Sunday, hot with a high near 110 and lows around 79. And for Monday, hot with a high near 109 and lows around 79. That's your evening weather on Bakersfield Christian Talk Radio.
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8: Let's talk a little bit about heaven, shall we? And we're going to begin with the whole concept of the apocalypse. When you say that word apocalypse, people are saying, boy, that's doom and gloom. Apocalypse is post-nuclear world. The apocalypse is the desert of humanity after everybody's died. Movie after movie after movie in Hollywood is with an apocalyptic theme, and none of them are happy. In fact, I've seen some clips that, you know, some of these movies are even gray. They're not even in color to show you how miserable life will be. The apocalypse. In fact, some people even study in the book of Revelation, which is the word apocalypse in Greek. All they think about is the horses of Revelation or the trumpets in Revelation 8 and 9, all of the judgments, and all they think about is the misery brought about by these disasters. But the word apocalypse does not mean disaster. It does not mean doom and gloom. The word apocalypse, remember for our first night? Let's see if you remember. 4 weeks. It's only been 4 weeks. My classes, they're 10 weeks or 15 weeks, and they're supposed to remember that. So, 4 weeks. What does the word apocalypse mean? You know, apo, that preposition, to remove the covering, right? Take that curtain, move it out, and let the light flash right in. That is what Revelation is, the unveiling of Jesus Christ. It is seeing Jesus in a way we have not been able to see him quite before. Of course, the Bible does say there's going to be a destruction of the world, an end of the world as we know it, a big conflagration. Peter talks about it in 2 Peter chapter 3, verse 10. The day of the Lord will come as a thief in the night. In other words, suddenly, in which the heavens will pass away with a great noise, and the elements will melt with fervent heat. Both the earth and the works that are in it will be burnt up. So that will take place. But three verses later, Peter says, nevertheless, we, according to his promise, look for new heavens and a new earth in which righteousness dwells. This whole destruction thing will be a short-lived experience, but we're looking forward to new heavens and new earth. Are you looking forward to a new heaven and new earth? I am. And maybe there's something about growing older that makes you long for that all the more. You realize that life does not offer you a great deal of benefit in many ways. And there is great disappointment in life and issues. And then you realize that not everything gets fixed. There are some things that just simply will not have any solution while we're here on earth. So you long for the day when that will change. Jesus said in John 14, let not your heart be troubled. You believe in God? Believe also in me. My Father's house are many mansions. If it were not so, I would have told you. I go to prepare a place for you. And I will come again and receive you to myself, that where I am, you may be also. So Jesus, in a very personal, intimate language, he says, like a groom would say to his bride before they get married, I am going to prepare a place for you. I'm coming back so that where I am, you may be also. This is a marriage proposal by Jesus to his church. Paul talks about heaven. He says, I knew a man in Christ caught up to the third heaven. Paradise, he said. Paradise is the Bible's way of saying the third heaven. What's the third heaven? The first heaven is the atmosphere where the planes fly and where the birds fly and the blueness of the sky. The second heaven is the darkness of the sky, is the cosmos. It's beyond that, huh? The interplanetary journeys, if you will. The third heaven is where God dwells. And God told us when it will be that that will take place. Acts 3 verse 20 gives us a sense of timing. It says that he may send Jesus Christ who was preached to you before, whom heaven must receive, as he did 2,000 years ago when Jesus went to heaven, must receive until the times of restoration of all things. Until the time of restoration of all things. In other words, when sin and sinners are done, when everything is finished, when everybody's mind is made up as to whether or not they want to follow Jesus or not, then Jesus is going to come and take us home. Acts 3 verse 20 says, which God has spoken by the mouth of his holy prophets since the world began. You know, from the very beginning, human beings have been longing for heaven. God gave Adam and Eve a promise, Genesis chapter 3, verse 15, that the head of the serpent would be crushed by the seed of the woman, in reference to Jesus Christ. From that time on, everybody has been looking by the seed of the woman.

of his own home at the age of 75. Now, I want you to think about, you know, your age. You don't need to raise your hand if you're 75. But think about it. At 75, you're going to start a whole new life. You leave your family, you leave your friends, you leave your home. And this is in a society that never travels, that the most you would do is 10 or 15 miles away from your birthplace, and then you die. 75 years old, and he wondered about, because God didn't tell him very specifically from the very beginning where he was supposed to land. But what does it say? He says that he really looked for the city that has the foundations built by God himself. In other words, he was not guided by the promise to Canaan. He was guided by the promise to Canaan, the heavenly Canaan. We're told regarding Moses that by faith, when he became of age, he refused to be called the son of Pharaoh's daughter, choosing rather to suffer affliction with the people of God than to enjoy the passing pleasures of sin, esteeming the reproach of Christ greater riches than the treasures of Egypt. Remember, his adoptive mother, the queen, was grooming him to be the next Pharaoh. But instead, he knew that God had chosen him to be the deliverer of Israel. Stephen tells us that story in Acts 7. So knowing that, he had a choice. His choice was, will I follow through with this great life that I have right here in Egypt? I will be the next Pharaoh. Or will I cast my lot with the people of God? Well, the Bible tells us that last segment, he looked to their reward. And that reward certainly couldn't be 80 years in the wilderness. That reward had to be heaven. Faithfulness to God that will lead anyone to spending eternity with him. These all died, the apostle wrote in verse 13. They all died in faith, not having received the promises, but having seen them afar off, were assured of them, embraced them, and confessed that they were strangers and pilgrims on the earth. For those who say such things declare plainly that they seek a homeland. The strangers and pilgrims seek a homeland. Those who know this is my temporary place, I am not here to settle. I seek a homeland. But now they desire a better, that is a heavenly country. Therefore God is not ashamed to be called their God, for he has prepared a city for them. Do you consider your home a temporary location? Do you consider your state a place to be for the time being? Do you consider yourself a pilgrim and a sojourner, somebody who is a stranger in this place? Or have you gotten to have such roots that you say, if God were to tap you on the shoulder and say, it's time to go, you will say, go where? I don't want to go. I am comfortable here. I like it here. You know, I worked so hard to build this house. We worked so hard to get this place so that our kids could have a nice place. I worked so hard when I moved from such and such state because I have a great job here. I know that's normal human thinking, but let me tell you, if we think that way, it is much harder for us to consider ourselves pilgrims and strangers in this land. The Christian, however, the Christian knows he and she does not belong here. In fact, we are strangers. According to the Bible, we are strangers and pilgrims on this earth. Why? Because heaven is our home. That's where we have our stock. That's where we have our place. That's where we have our work home in our vacation home. That is where we have our neighborhood. That is where we have our friends. That is where God is. For ages, God's people looked forward to that reward. For ages, in the

0: book of Hebrews chapter 11 is a litany of those people who looked forward to that reward. So let's ask a few questions about heaven. How will we get to heaven? Do you know? The Bible gives us some clues as to how that might happen. The Bible doesn't give us a lot, but we're going to explore everything the Bible, everything that is significant to understand about heaven tonight. Well, first of all, clearly, heaven will be a journey that will take place because Jesus has come here to pick us up. You know, he does not do this by proxy. The Bible says the Lord himself will descend from heaven with a shout. He could just send the angels, and we would be happy about that, right? The Lord himself will descend from heaven with a shout, with the voice of the archangel, with the trumpet of God. The dead in Christ will rise first. Then we who are alive and remain shall be caught up together with them in the clouds and to meet the Lord in the air. Thus we shall always be with the Lord. So that's the process, right? Jesus is coming. The dead in Christ rise. We go up to meet Jesus and the Lord in the air and turn right around. And that must be a massive turn that I think of it. Because we're talking about millions and millions of people, right? And all of these angels, right? So that must be a massive turn. And then we go right back to heaven. 1 Corinthians 15 verse 52 tells us what happens then. We shall all be changed. For this corruptible must put on incorruption. And this mortal must put on immortality. We will have a different body. We will have immortality. Can you imagine seeing your loved ones rise from the dead? Whoa! Now you may not be in the cemetery of your loved one when the Lord Jesus comes, but I have a feeling that there, you know, angels of heaven are going to be transporting people back and forth so that you could see each other. If you lost a child, a son, or a daughter, they're going to take him at the speed, catch this, the speed of thought. And the speed of thought is a lot faster than the speed of light. Now, you can't find a Bible text about that. It's not there. But it just, I think that there's probably going to be something to that. Anyway, because the Bible says that ear has not heard and eye has not seen what is reserved for us. So, imagine seeing your loved ones again. Can you imagine our trip to heaven with millions and millions and millions of people and millions of angels? Because they all, you know, we all have some angel assigned to us, you know. We need help, right? So we all have angels assigned to us. Well, when I was a kid, my mother used to tell me that I had two of them. Because I got in trouble often enough that I needed extra help. The book of Job, chapter 38, makes an interesting statement. Can you lose the belt of Orion? The assumption is that the area in the sky, Orion, it assumes that it is getting loose. Well, interestingly enough, we find that, right, you know, the universe is expanding, has been expanding since Hubble discovered that in 1928, has been expanding. But Orion evidently is expanding at a greater rate than anything else. I just like to think that maybe that is the gateway to heaven, and God is making that bigger and bigger and bigger so that we can all fit right through it. Revelation 21 verse 12 says that when we get there, there will be 12 gates, and each of us will enter through one of those gates. 12 gates with the names of the 12 tribes of the children of Israel. Now, the 12 tribes, that does not mean that there's going to be only 12 ethnic Jewish people who are going to go to heaven. Because the New Testament makes clear that the new Jew is the person who is circumcised of the heart. We talked about that about a week ago, 6 days ago, about that, right? And so everyone who follows Jesus is the new Israelite. In fact, these are the 12 tribes of Israel. If you look at the list on the left, that is the original one back in Genesis 49. And then the one that is mentioned in the book of Revelation is a little differently, because you have a tribe there that does not show up in the original one. And you have a tribe from the original one that disappears. Why? Because the Danites, the tribe of Dan, evidently went after other gods and stopped following the Lord. So the people that will enter are people simply who have been faithful followers of the Lord Jesus. I just wonder what category the Lord has placed me in. Maybe it is by temperament. Maybe it is by experience, in terms of life experience. We don't know. What is clear is that everybody who enters into that city has entered, will enter, because they have overcome. Now, that overcoming is not because of your willpower. It is not your ability to overcome. It is your willingness to yield to Jesus so that He can overcome through you. It is not our overcoming. It's always His overcoming. But it is always your choice. It is always your choice. So I can imagine Jesus saying to us, when we get there, oh, by the way, here's another one. How long will that take? Well, maybe we have a hint about that when we talk, when the Bible, Revelation chapter 7, talks about the seventh seal. Chapter 8 says that there will be a half hour. Prophetic time, that would be 7.5 days. Is that how long it will take to get there? Because it says that there will be silence in heaven for those 7.5 days. And the only thing I can imagine is that there will be silence in heaven because it will be empty. You don't want to see, you know, I can imagine those angels when Jesus said, okay, it's time to go. Who wants to stay? I imagine those angels say, I'm not staying. I want to go. I want to see those people's faces. I want to go. I want to be part of this magnificent reunion. Heaven will be empty at that time. Jesus will welcome us. I wonder how long it'll take for Him to place His a garland, a crown of victory on each of our heads. And one thing is for sure, He will remember your name. He will know exactly who you are. And when he mentions your name, it'll sound like somebody who knows everything about you. I can't wait for that day. That is going to be a good day. That is going to be a good day. How many of you want to say, I want to be there. I want to be there. Yeah, I want to be there. We are strangers and pilgrims on this earth. Heaven, my friends, heaven, heaven, heaven is our home, not this place. Even though we have loved ones here, even though we may have a fine job, even though we may live in a beautiful place, even though we're comfortable and secure, this is not our home. This is a temporary journey for us. Heaven is our place. What will our physical condition be in this new earth? A lot of people think that in heaven will, you know, disembodied spirits will live in heaven. We will live as disembodied spirit in heaven. Is that what the Bible tells us? Well, we learned that there's no such a thing as a soul separated from the body. A soul is the person who is alive. And a soul and a person who is not alive is not a soul anymore. So what do we learn? We learn from Philippians the kind of bodies we will have. Philippians 3:20 says, our citizenship is in heaven, from which we also eagerly wait for the Savior, the Lord Jesus Christ, who will transform our lowly body. That's our lowly body right now. You may be well fit, but you still have a lowly body. Why? Because it is subject to sin, into pain, into cold, etc., etc. He will transform our lowly body that it may be conformed to His glorious body. Now, when did Jesus have a glorious body? Jesus obtained His glorious body at the resurrection. How do we know? In part because people who saw Jesus after the resurrection wouldn't recognize Him. Have you noticed that? Mary Magdalene, who was a faithful follower of Jesus, she saw Him by the tomb and didn't know who He was. And the two disciples going to Emmaus, they walked for 7.5 miles together. They didn't know who He was. Why? Because Jesus had a glorious body. What does that mean? A body no longer subject to sin and decay and misery and pain. That's the body you and me will have. Listen to what Jesus' experience is. In Luke 24, verse 36, Jesus himself stood in the midst of them and said to them, "Peace to you." This is the night of his resurrection. "Behold my hands and my feet, that it is I myself. Handle me and see. For a spirit does not have flesh and bones as you see that I have." They thought it was a spirit. They thought that all of a sudden this man walked right through the wall because the door was shut, and yet he was there. Nobody had opened the door for him. And they thought it was a spirit. But Jesus says, "You see that I'm not a spirit. I have flesh and bones." So you and I will have also flesh and bones, because we will have the body, the glorious body of Jesus Christ. What is heaven like? The Bible tells us a few hints about what heaven is like. And to illustrate that, you remember Marco Polo, the Italian explorer of the 14th century. Not trying to insinuate that some of you come from the 14th century, but it's you read that in history books. And he went to China, right, to explore this fantastic land that was so different than what the Europeans were used to. He came back with a report, you know, about the various fruits he had seen, the various animals he had seen, the various grains he had seen, even pasta. You thought that pasta was the Italian invention? No, that was also made in China. Indeed, he just imported it there. And when they were asking him, you know, he was telling them all of these things. Finally, he says, "Not even the half has been told." That's exactly what we could say about heaven. Paul said that much. 1 Corinthians 2:9. "Is it as it is written, eye has not seen nor ear heard, nor have entered into the heart of man the things which God has prepared for those who love him." Isn't that good news? I have so many surprises for you, God says. Oh boy, I can't wait to show you. We will be there in the city, New Jerusalem. There will be mansions there for us. We'll probably have mansions somewhere else too, because the city is not the only place in heaven. We'll have other places that we could call our own, people to visit, places to go at the speed of thought. Again, that's not from Scripture, but I imagine that there's some very quick means of transportation. Isaiah 35, in a poetic sense, tells us a little bit about it. "The wilderness and the wasteland shall be glad for them, and the desert shall rejoice and blossom as the rose." Everything will change. Everything will be different. In Matthew 22, we're told they neither marry nor are given in marriage, but are like angels of God in heaven. Some people get sad when they read this and they say that means there's not going to be marriage. There's not going to be any children born. That is true. The children will grow up there, but evidently there's not going to be new life as we have known it here. No marriage. And you say, what are we losing by that? Well, marriage is very important here on earth because it provides companionship in strength to one another. God made us, he says, male and female. He made us as if without each other, we couldn't really complement a whole. But in heaven, we will love everyone just like God loves everyone. We will share, we will be a blessing to others, we will be just as happy. In other words, we will not need any extra help as we have here on earth. And evidently, everything will be just fine. Isaiah 33, verse 24 says, "The inhabitant will not say, I am sick. The people who dwell in it will be forgiven their iniquity." In chapter 60, we're told, "Violence shall no longer be heard in your land, neither wasting nor destruction within your borders, but you shall call your walls salvation and your gates praise." People want to know, will there be animals in heaven, especially people who love pets? Can I have my pet in heaven? Well, this is what we are told about animals in heaven. Isaiah 11, verse 6. "The wolf also shall dwell with the lamb. The leopard shall lie down with the young goat. The calf and the young lion and the fatling together. And a little child shall lead them." So predators will associate with former victims. Huh? Predators will hang around with former food. That's heaven indeed, huh? What a beautiful thing.
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2: 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Let's begin Topic 7, The Second Coming of Jesus Christ.
3: The title of today's message is called The Second Coming of Jesus Christ. Let's pray together. Dear Father, dear God in heaven, in the name of Jesus, we pray that the Holy Spirit will use this program across America and around the world. In Jesus' name we ask. Amen. It is an unquestionable, undeniable fact of history that Jesus Christ definitely came to our world 2,000 years ago. He was born in Bethlehem, he grew up in Nazareth, a small community in northern Israel, and he died outside the walls of Jerusalem. And Christians also believe, beyond this, that he rose from the dead and he ascended to heaven bodily. And that is exactly what the Bible says. But really, all of this happened 2,000 years ago. And so the question arises, will we ever see Jesus again? Will he come again? And beyond this, how will he come? What does God's Word really say? Today we're going to look at four different passages as we examine this sizzling subject. The first one is from John chapter 14, verses 1 through 3. These are the words of Jesus. He said, "Let not your heart be troubled. You believe in God, believe also in me. In my Father's house are mansions. If it were not so, I would have told you. I go to prepare a place for you. If I go and prepare a place for you, I will come again and receive you to myself, that where I am, there you may be also." Let's examine these words. At the beginning, Jesus said, "Let not your heart be troubled." There certainly are a lot of things that just trouble people's hearts to the core in this modern world of ours. We think of September 11, starvation, disasters, crime, disease, and almost universal pain. And yet, in these words, Jesus points us away from the trials of earth, and he points us to heaven. Verse 2, he says, "In my Father's house there are many mansions. If it were not so, I would have told you." So Jesus is telling us the truth. He says his Father has a house. There's a glorious place for us above. And he also says, "I'm going there to prepare a place for you." And I like that, place for you, that this makes it personal. Jesus is preparing a special place for you and for me. And then in verse 3, Jesus said, "And if I go and prepare a place for you, I will come again." So here we have four words, "I will come again." And if we believe in Jesus and believe in what he says, then we have no doubt that he will return once again to take us home as he promises, "I will receive you to myself." Okay, so that settles the first question of whether Jesus will come again. Now let's keep going. We've got a lot more to do. The second text is Hebrews chapter 9, verse 28. This is Paul writing to the early Hebrew Christians, and Paul said, quote, that Christ was once offered to bear the sins of many, and that was when he died 2,000 years ago. He was once offered to bear the sins of many, and to them that look for him shall he appear the second time without sin to salvation. Now, this passage is very clear. It talks about his first coming and his second coming. He came once, he died for all, and Paul said that he will appear the second time. So there was a first coming, and there will definitely be, according to Paul, a second coming of Jesus Christ. Our third text is from Acts chapter 1. This chapter describes the resurrection of Jesus and how he met with his disciples for 40 days, giving them instruction and counsel and encouragement, and then he gave them a great commission to go out and to preach the gospel to all the world. And as the disciples listened to Jesus say these final words, as they watched, something amazing happened. Verse 9 says, "When he had spoken these things, while they beheld, he was taken up, and a cloud received him out of their sight." So here we have the disciples beholding. They're watching him with their physical eyes. And the scripture says that he was taken up. And this was obviously a physical lifting up of his body. He was lifted up off the ground. The gap between the earth and his toes began to widen. And Jesus was literally picked up right in front of their eyes, taken up into the sky. And it says he disappeared. A cloud received him out of their sight. So this is very definitely a physical, literal, bodily ascension of the Lord. Now, verse 10 goes on and says, "While they looked steadfastly toward heaven, and behold, two men stood by them in white apparel." Now, these two, they looked like men, but they were in white clothing, and obviously they were really holy angels appearing as men. And these men came up to the disciples, and verse 11, they said to them, "You men of Galilee, why stand ye gazing up into heaven? This same Jesus, which is taken up from you into heaven, shall so come in like manner as you have seen him go up into heaven." Now, really, we need to look carefully at these words. First of all, the angels are talking about Jesus going up into heaven, and they said this same Jesus, in other words, the same one that was born in Bethlehem, that grew up in Nazareth, that died outside the walls of Jerusalem, that was resurrected from the dead, this same Jesus that was now ascending right before their eyes, right in front of their faces, the same Lord, he shall, the angel said, both of them said, he shall so come. Now here's his return, his second coming. He shall so come. And then the angel said, quote, "in like manner as you have seen him go into heaven." And this is very, very clear. In other words, the same way he went up, he's going to come down. As they watched him go up, people will watch him come down. As he went up and a cloud received him out of their sight, he will come down in clouds. So we have the manner of his return will be just the same as he went up. And these are not the words of men. These are not the words of two fanatics that just appeared there next to the disciples 2,000 years ago. These are the words of two men clothed in white apparel. In other words, they were holy angels of God. And certainly they have their theology straight as they talked about and explained clearly the idea of the second coming, the return of Jesus Christ, that it would be visible and people would see it, and he will come right down right before people's eyes. Okay, now let's go to Matthew chapter 24. Matthew 24 will be our last text we'll focus on. It is a highly controversial chapter. It's one that warns us of deception. Four times Jesus warned about people being deceived and misled. So it behooves us to take a careful look at the words of Christ. I especially want to focus on verse 30 and 31, because those two verses contain one of the clearest and most powerful descriptions of the real, personal, visible, audible return of Jesus Christ. Okay, are you ready? Here we go. Verse 30, Jesus said, "and then shall appear." Now, first of all, that's the same thing that Paul said in Hebrews 9:28. He said that Jesus would appear a second time without sin to salvation. So Christ is saying the same thing, that then shall appear. It will be a visible appearance. And then he said, "the sign of the Son of Man in heaven." Try to imagine this. One of these days, and nobody knows the day or the hour, one of these days people are going to look up. And they're going to see something in the sky, something different, something that they've never seen before. And they're going to wonder, what is it? It's not a plane. It's not a satellite. Some people might wonder whether it's a spaceship or not. They've been watching too many Hollywood movies like E.T. or Close Encounters of the Third Kind or Star Wars or Star Trek. And as they look at this sign and it gets closer, it will be obvious in a short time that this is no spaceship. It's not a satellite or a plane. Cars will pull over, football games will stop, joggers will stand still, and people will solemnly gaze up into the sky. And as the sign gets closer and closer, they will see, and Jesus said, "then shall appear the sign of the Son of Man in heaven." As people look at this sign getting closer and closer, they're going to be absolutely shocked to discover that there's a man inside of a cloud, and that man, as it gets closer and closer and closer, they're going to realize that man is Jesus Christ. It's the same man, the same Jesus that was born in Bethlehem, the same Jesus that grew up in Nazareth, the same Jesus that was crucified outside the walls of Jerusalem for the sins of the whole world, the same Jesus that was resurrected, and the same Jesus that went to heaven, and just like the angel said, he would come back in the same manner, now it's actually happening. Then shall appear the sign of the Son of Man in heaven. And then Jesus said, then shall all the tribes of the earth, they will mourn. In other words, this event will not be done in a corner. It will be globally witnessed. All the tribes of the earth, Jesus said plainly, whether people live in Israel or Russia or China or Africa or South America or the United States or Canada or Hawaii or Australia or anywhere else on planet Earth, all the tribes of the earth, they shall, and Jesus said, they won't be happy. He said, they will mourn. There will be a loud, terrible wail that will rise up from the masses of humankind. And if you think about it, I think the reason is because it's simple. The party is over, and the majority of the world, they're not ready for this tremendous event. Jesus continued and said, and they shall see with their eyes, whether people are black or white or brown or red, or whether their eyes are blue or hazel or brown, they will see the Son of Man coming in the clouds of heaven with power and with great glory. This is going to be the biggest revelation of God's power in history. Mount Sinai was big, but it was only in one place. But this is going to be witnessed by people all over planet Earth. And when Jesus comes, he's not coming alone. Verse 31 says, and he shall send his angels with a great sound of a trumpet, and they shall gather together his elect from the four winds, from one end of heaven to the other. So here the Bible talks about Jesus sending his angels. In Revelation chapter 5, John said there were 10,000 times 10,000 and thousands of thousands of holy angels. In other words, there's probably billions of them. Can you imagine what it will be like when billions of holy beings descend from the sky? He will send his angels with a great sound of a trumpet, and this trumpet will be louder than any tuba or rock concert. Before I became a Christian, I went to many rock concerts. And I tell you, this is going to be louder than them all. And this will be a holy sound, not an evil sound. And then verse 31 says that Jesus will gather together his elect from the four winds, from one end of heaven to the other. Now, this is a big issue, but who are his elect? From what I've studied, it's very clear in the New Testament that his elect refers to Jews and non-Jews who believe in Jesus Christ. Colossians chapter 3, verse 12. In that verse, Paul is talking to true Christians in the church, and he calls these Christians the elect of God. So let me just summarize the facts of what we've read. John 14, verse 3, Jesus said, I will come again. Hebrews 9:28 says, he will appear the second time. Acts 1:11, the angel said, he will so come in like manner as he ascended up into heaven. And then in Matthew 24, verse 30 and 31, Jesus said plainly that his sign would appear in the sky. He would appear in the clouds. He would come with power, with great glory, with all the angels, and this would be witnessed by people around the world. But the biggest question is, honestly, when Jesus comes, when billions of holy beings descend and circle the earth, when the great trumpet sounds, what will it be like for you on that great day? Will you be among those who are gathered to Christ, or will you be part of that larger group that mourns because your soul is lost? I appeal to you, please, accept what Jesus did for you outside Jerusalem. Repent of your sins, believe in Christ, and believe in the Bible. It's my hope and my prayer that we all will be ready for the second coming of Jesus Christ.
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0: 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Join our hosts, Gary Gibbs and John Bradshaw, speakers for the Amazing Facts Ministry, as they now open the Bible and discuss themes that affect your life today. Stay tuned, because the next 15 minutes will deepen your understanding of God's Word.
1: Hi, friends, and welcome again to Bible Talk. I'm John Bradshaw. With me is Gary Gibbs, and we are discussing the second coming of Jesus Christ. And Gary, we found out here on Bible Talk that Jesus' return to this earth, it's going to be soon, and it's going to be anything but a secret.
2: John, that's right. The Bible makes it very clear that when Jesus comes, every eye will see him. Revelation chapter 1, verse 7 says, "Behold, he comes with clouds, and every eye shall see him." So how can he come and every eye see him and it still be secret?
1: It's also going to be an event that people will hear.
2: 1 Thessalonians 4:17 says that he comes with a shout, with the voice of the archangel, and with the trumpet of God, and the dead in Christ shall rise first. It's so loud that even those who are in the graves hear it and come forth.
1: Now, a lot of people have been taught and are teaching that Jesus comes back secretly. He may even come back twice, the first time secretly, the next time. Maybe that's not going to be a secret. In fact, verses are appealed to that are used to say that Jesus is going to come back like a thief in the night. Is that what the Bible says?
2: You know, the Bible does say he's going to come back as a thief in the night. Listen to one of the verses, 2 Peter 3, verse 10. "But the day of the Lord will come as a thief in the night."
1: Now stop right there. It doesn't say Jesus will come as a thief. It says the day of the Lord.
2: Because it's talking about the timing.
1: Okay.
2: If you cross-reference this to Matthew 24, around verse 42, when it talks about the thief in the night, it says the day of the Lord. No man knows the day or the hour that Jesus will come.
1: So that day, that the timing of Christ's coming might strike people as a thief in the night, catch them unawares. But I think there's more in 2 Peter 3 that you might do well to read for us.
2: Well, there is, because a lot of times when we read 2 Peter 3:10, "But the day the Lord comes as a thief in the night," we tend to put a period there where the Bible doesn't have a period, because it goes on to describe what the day of the Lord will be like. It says, "In the which the heavens shall pass away with a great noise." Doesn't sound like a thief in the night, does it?
1: Not at all. Not a good thief anyway.
2: No. So there's a great noise. All the heavens pass away with it. "And then the elements shall melt with fervent heat, and the earth also, and the works that are therein shall be burned up." So when it's referring to the thief in the night, it's saying, we don't know the day or the hour, but when he comes, every eye is going to see him. We're going to hear it. The heavens will pass away. The elements of the earth will melt down. Everybody will know Jesus is coming.
1: Now, so far, so good. But I know that there are people who are listening to Bible Talk today and they're saying, all right, fine, but I've read in the Bible that the Bible says when Jesus comes back, one will be taken and one will be left. Now, I know when you study the Bible, you've got to take the weight of evidence. And so far, the weight of evidence comes firmly down on the side of Jesus' return not being a secret. It's like my Irish great-grandfather built himself a fence, you know, put 300 fence posts in the ground, got to the end of those 300 fence posts and turned around and looked back and noticed that one of them was out of line by 18 inches. So he dug up the other 299 fence posts and moved them all over 18 inches.
2: I don't think your Irish grandfather did that, John.
1: Well, a lot of people are doing just that when it comes to the Word of God.
2: And that's why you have to look at all the texts, as you were saying. Let's look at the one that talks about two will be in the field, one taken, the other left. You'll find it in a couple places in the Gospels. The one I want to look at first here is Matthew chapter 24. Matthew 24, verse 40. It says here that, "Then shall two be in the field, one will be taken and the other left. Two women will be grinding at the mill, the one will be taken and the other left."
1: Now, what does that mean if it doesn't mean that when Jesus comes back, he takes one and leaves the other behind?
2: Well, then you have to read the context. You know, a friend of mine told me once that a text taken out of its context is a pretext. So let's look at what it says here. You go back. Verse 36, "But of that day and hour knows no man, no, not the angels of heaven, but my Father only." And you know, John, that's the thing we always have to remember. We don't know when Jesus is going to come. We've been given signs, and if you study the signs of his coming, you know that it's soon, and therefore we need to be ready for it. Then verse 37 says, "But as the days of Noah were, so shall also the coming of the Son of Man be."
1: The days of?
2: Noah. Tell me, John, who was Noah?
1: Well, my little boy loves the story of Noah, and he'll tell you that Noah was the one who built the ark. God sent the flood and cleansed the earth. Only a few got on the boat, and the other people, well, we know what happened to the others who didn't get on board.
2: Yeah, and how long did Noah preach that the flood was coming?
1: He preached for 120 years.
2: And yet only 8 people were saved in the ark?
1: Only 8.
2: So that tells us that not everybody was listening to the message that Jesus was soon to come in this destruction of the flood.
1: And the Bible says, as it was in Noah's day, that's how it's going to be in our day. So the flood and what happened there serves as an example for what would take place surrounding the second coming of Jesus Christ.
2: Right, and he goes on here in verse 38 and says, "For as in the days that were before the flood, they were eating and drinking, marrying and giving in marriage, until the day that Noah entered into the ark, and knew not until the flood came and took them all away, so shall also the coming of the Son of Man be." So Jesus says, the flood, when Noah went into the ark, is an example of what's going to happen when Jesus comes. You're going to have some people saved inside the ark of God's safety, and then you'll have other people who will be lost and outside of the ark. And then it's in that context that he says, 2 will be in the field, 1 will be taken, the other left. So the question is, what does it mean to be taken, and what does it mean to be left?
1: And a lot of people are going to be wondering that right now. So you better tell us exactly what that is. 1 taken, 1 left. Many people have read that and said, many people have heard, and many people have been told by the preacher why that means that 1 going to be taken to heaven and the other's going to be left here on earth for 3.5 years or 7 years. What does it really mean?
2: Well, you look over at the parallel text in Luke 17. Jesus is saying the same thing. This is Luke's take on it here. And in Luke 17:26, it says, "As it was in the days of Noah, so shall it be also in the days of the Son of Man. They did eat, they drank, they married wives, they were given in marriage until the day that Noah entered into the ark." Now, that's exactly what we just read back in Matthew, isn't it?
1: Sure.
2: But then he goes on, he says, "And the flood came and did what, John?"
1: Destroyed them all.
2: Okay, so 1 was taken into the ark in safety. They survived. But those who were left outside of the ark, the flood came and destroyed them all. And that's what Jesus' point here is in Luke and Matthew, is that the lost are taken by surprise and they're left dead. They're destroyed when Jesus comes.
1: So it's not a case at all of one person being left on the earth to get another chance, another shot at it, another 3.5 years or another 7 years. This is saying that you either are ready when Jesus comes or you're wiped out, you're destroyed, you're lost.
2: Yeah, in fact, if you keep reading right here in Luke 17, you come to that same text that we just read back in Matthew, verse 34 here in Luke 17. "I tell you, in that night there shall be 2 men in one bed, 1 will be taken, the other shall be left. 2 women shall be grinding together, 1 shall be taken, the other left. 2 men shall be in the field, the one will be taken, the other left." But watch verse 37. "And they answered and said to him, Where, Lord?" So they said, where are they going to be left? You know, the one's going to be taken, we understand that, but where are they going to be left? And he says, "Wherever the body is, there will the eagles or the vultures be gathered together." Well, what type of bodies, John, do vultures and eagles gather around?
1: They feed on carrion, don't they? They hang around dead bodies, people who are bodies of things that have been destroyed or dead.
2: So then those who are left are destroyed, like we just read that happened at the end of the flood.
1: Now, where does the Bible make that clear? Because a lot of people want to believe that when Jesus comes back, some go and they are saved, others are left here and they get another shot at it. You're saying that those who didn't make it when Jesus comes back are wiped out. Where is that in Scripture?
2: Boy, it's all throughout Scripture. Let's look at a couple texts. 2 Thessalonians chapter 1, verse 7. "To you who are troubled, rest with us. when the Lord Jesus shall be revealed from heaven with his mighty angels. Now, we read in a previous Bible talk in Matthew 25, I believe it was, 31, it says, all the holy angels come with Jesus at his second coming.
1: Yeah, that's right.
2: So here he's coming with all his angels. And in verse 8 of 2 Thessalonians 1, he comes in flaming fire, taking vengeance on them that know not God and that obey not the gospel of our Lord Jesus Christ. So when he comes with his angels, he's actually taking vengeance upon the disobedient.
1: Verse 9 even says they'll be punished with everlasting destruction from the presence of the Lord and from the glory of his power. The Bible's clear. If you're not ready when Christ comes back, then it's too late.
2: And if there's any doubt still in our minds as to the timing of when the wicked are destroyed, verse 10 clears that up. It says that as the wicked are being destroyed, the saints are being glorified when he shall come to be glorified in his saints. Now you go right across the page, 2 Thessalonians 2, verse 8. Then shall that wicked be revealed, whom the Lord shall consume with the spirit of his mouth, and shall destroy with the brightness of his coming. So when Jesus comes back again, when the saints are being glorified, taken up into heaven, the wicked are actually being destroyed by the same brightness.
1: Now I know there are going to be a lot of people who understand this, who even get the theory right. But Jesus said, be ye also ready. In order to be ready, I do believe you've got to understand this correctly, but there's more involved than that. How can somebody who wants to be ready to meet Jesus be ready, Gary?
2: You know, John, that is the crucial question, because to be ready is the emphasis here, and to be ready means that we have to be in a right relationship with God. You know, it says here he's coming back to take vengeance on those who obey not the gospel, who know not the Lord and who obey not the gospel. To be ready means that we've surrendered our lives to Jesus. We've given our hearts to him. And you know, when I think about giving my heart to the Lord, I think of it in two phases. One is, I accept him as my Savior. He died for me on Calvary. He paid the penalty for my sins and my guilt. And I accept that in my behalf. There's nothing I can do to save myself. He did it all, and I accept him as my Savior. But the second part is, I also accept him as the Lord and the master of my life. Now that he's my Savior, I say, Lord, you saved me. I'm giving my life to you. What do you want me to do? And then I obey him. And if I'm constantly accepting him as my Savior, constantly following him as my Lord, then I'm in a state of preparedness and readiness.
1: So a person then who has chosen Jesus and invited Jesus Christ to take possession of her or his heart can have assurance that when Jesus comes back, why, they can know that's good news for them. They'll be ready to go home with Christ.
2: They can walk right into the kingdom with him.
1: Friend, it is good news. Jesus is coming back soon, and he wants you to be ready. And he's done everything necessary so that every single one of us can be ready to go home with him and walk on streets of gold. If you've not made that decision to have Jesus as your Savior, why don't you do it now? Join us again. We'll look at this and other subjects again more and soon here on Bible Talk.

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1: And a certain ruler asked him, saying,
2: "Good master, what shall I do to inherit eternal life?"
1: And Jesus said unto him,
3: "Why callest thou me good? None is good save one, that is God. Thou knowest the commandments. Do not commit adultery, do not kill, do not steal, do not bear false witness. Honor thy father and thy mother."
1: And he said,
2: "All these have I kept from my youth up."
1: Now when Jesus heard these things, he said unto him,
3: "Yet lackest thou one thing. Sell all that thou hast, and distribute unto the poor, and thou shalt have treasure in heaven, and come follow me."
1: And when he heard this, he was very sorrowful, for he was very rich. And when Jesus saw that he was very sorrowful, he said,
3: "How hardly shall they that have riches enter into the kingdom of God."
4: Thou shalt love thy neighbor as thyself.
5: Create in me a clean heart, O God, and renew a right spirit within me.
6: Hi, I'm Johnny Erickson Tata. In Luke chapter 14, Jesus tells of a great feast where people with disabilities are invited. The poor, the crippled, blind, and lame. Could you imagine what that would look like? Children with Down syndrome would be serving a meal. A woman with blindness perhaps would give a toast. And there would be Jesus, surrounded by all the quadriplegics and lepers that he healed through his death on the cross. It's a powerful image and a moving one. And it's why at our Johnny and Friends office, we display what we call our Luke 14 mural. 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
8: Now a look at your evening weather on Bakersfield Christian Talk Radio. Sunny today with a high near 106 and lows around 77. Hot tomorrow with a high of 108 and lows around 78. For your Sunday, hot with a high near 110 and lows around 79. And for Monday, hot with a high near 109 and lows around 79. That's your evening weather on Bakersfield Christian Talk Radio.
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12: In a recent documentary, and it's probably not that recent, probably several years ago, Super Size Me, a fast food chain, major contribution to the ever-widening sector of the U.S., in which the film's director is committed to proving that eating their food three times a day is not good for your health. And he finds that in doing so, his blood pressure dramatically increases, his arteries get clogged, and fatigue sets in along with excessive weight gain. And we learn something in that documentary about the power of advertising to the individual. In one section of this particular documentary, the individual pulls kids from off the streets, and he starts showing them pictures of famous people. He shows them a picture of George Washington, at the time it was President Bush who was president. He shows them a picture of President Bush, even shows them a picture of Jesus, and he asks them, can they identify these pictures? And the children say, no, we don't know who they are. They didn't even know who Jesus was. And then he took another set of pictures and he showed the kids the pictures. And on one of the pictures was Ronald McDonald. And he asked the kid, could he identify this particular individual? And the kid could identify, all these kids could identify who Ronald McDonald was. Their commitment to advertising, these companies' commitment to advertising or inviting the individual to try their product has paid off. But the question is, what about Jesus? What about his word? What about truth? Are we that committed to inviting each person to try Jesus as the advertisers are? Are we willing to spend? Are we willing to be spent? The first disciples of Jesus were. I'd like to ask you to turn with me in your Bibles to John 1, if you'd be so kind. Again, John 1. I want you to notice here how the early disciples, how that the disciples came about, because it's very interesting. John chapter 1, verses 35. We'll begin in verse 35. Just prior to this, a couple of the disciples of John listen and witness John's testimony. They point to Jesus on the shore. He points to Jesus on the shore and he declares that he's the Lamb of God that takes away the sin of the world. Verse 35, and again, the next day, we're going to read verses 35 to 42. And again, the next day, John stood with two of his disciples. And looking at Jesus as he walked away, he said, behold, the Lamb of God. The two disciples heard him speak and they followed Jesus. And Jesus turned, seeing them following, said to them, what do you seek? And they said to him, Rabbi, which is to say, when translated teacher, where are you staying? And he said to them, come and see. They came and saw where he was staying and remained with him that day. Now it was about the 10th hour. Verse 40. One of the two who heard John speak and followed him was Andrew, Simon Peter's brother. And he first found his own brother, Simon, and said to him, we have found the Messiah, which is translated the Christ. And he brought him to Jesus. Now when Jesus looked at him, he said, you are Simon, the son of Jonah. You shall be called Cephas, which is translated a stone. So Andrew, Simon's brother, Andrew is all excited about the time he had spent with Jesus. Jesus said, come and see. And so he abode with Jesus. He hung out with Jesus. He listened to the teachings of Jesus and he was impressed. And so he went to find his brother Simon, Peter, to try Jesus as well. Why don't you come try Jesus as well? As a matter of fact, he actually brought Peter to see Jesus, to have an encounter with Jesus. But it doesn't stop there. Look at verse 43. The following day, Jesus went to Galilee and he found Philip. And he said to Philip, follow me. Now Philip was from Bethsaida, the city of Andrew and Peter. Philip found Nathanael and said to him, we have found him of whom Moses in the law and also the prophets wrote, Jesus of Nazareth, the son of Joseph. And Nathanael said to him, "Can anything good come out of Nazareth?" Philip said to him, "Come and see." I love that. Philip was called to Jesus' side, and it wasn't long before he invited another, a man by the name of Nathanael, a friend of his. In spite of Philip's wavering faith, he was still successful in bringing somebody to Jesus Christ. With the calling of John, with the calling of Andrew, with the calling of Simon, with the calling of Philip and Nathanael, began the foundation of the early church. John the Baptist directed two of his disciples to Jesus, and then one of these, Andrew, found his brother and called him, Peter, to Jesus. Philip was then called, and then he went out in search of Nathanael. Don't you think that those examples should teach us the importance of personal effort, of making appeals to our family, to our neighbors, and to our friends? Don't say it's just the minister's job as well. The ministers can't do it all, can they? Can't. We've each been called, isn't that right? There are people all around us who need the friendship of loving Christian hearts. Some have found themselves perhaps even in a worse predicament because we've failed to speak words of encouragement or cheer to them. Many people are waiting to be addressed personally. If we are Christians, then this will be our delight. And this will be our work. I love what is written in Desire of Ages on page 142. A consistent work

only beautiful, it's encouraging, it's also very powerful. Here's one, exerting a powerful influence for the cause of Jesus Christ. I read a book not too long ago. It was called Winsome Witnessing. Some of you may have read it. Gary Gibbs wrote it. He shares some observations that are rich with importance. He asks us to compare an evangelist who baptizes 1,000 people a day, which admittedly is pretty steep, but you'll see where we're going in just a moment, to a person winning one person to Jesus the same year, the first year, and then that person discipling that one person to win someone else the second year. So it would look like it would look something like this. He did a comparison. It would look something like this. After 1 year, the evangelist baptizes 1,000 people a day. So after the first year, the evangelist has baptized 365,000 people. While the one person reaching one person, now it's two people. The evangelist, after 2 years, has brought in 730,000 people to Jesus Christ. Two people reaching one person each the second year have brought in four people. Now, that's not very exciting at this point, but it gets more exciting. On the 23rd year, the evangelist has 8,395,000 individuals brought to Jesus Christ, while each one reaching one that year brings 8,388,000 people to Christ. The next year, each one reach one method doubles the number of the evangelist. And by the 26th year, the discipling method, each one reaching one, gathers in seven times the amount of the evangelist. All of this comes from just one dedicated follower of Jesus focusing on reaching one person for Jesus each year. It's amazing what can happen through one person. And that's why I'm excited about this year's theme. Each one reach one. It was last year, said, we're so excited we're doing it again. The potential is absolutely incredible. To put it on more local terms, we have 1,400 members here at Sacramento Central Church. Now, sadly, not everyone comes to church. Not everyone comes to church. Let's just say there are 1,000 active members, and we have online members as well. Last year, close to 30 people were baptized. That's just 3% growth. That's wonderful. Praise the Lord. Yes, praise the Lord. Wonderful. Amen. Amen. Because one is valuable on the side of God. But that's just 3% growth in a church of 1,400 members, you see. What would happen if out of the 1,000 members, just 30 people decided to reach one person for Jesus a year and disciple that person to reach one person for Jesus the next year? What would happen? In 2016, this year, there would be 30 people that would come to Jesus. In 2017, there would be 60 people that would come to Jesus. In 2018, there would be 120 people come to Jesus. And then in 2020, 480 people. And it just keeps compounding like that year after year. That would be pretty awesome, wouldn't it? It'd be pretty awesome. Imagine what would happen if all members of the church started praying and asking God to lay someone on their heart. Befriend that person. Led that person to Jesus. That person was baptized and discipled to reach somebody for Jesus as well. We'd have to build a couple more churches, wouldn't we? Certainly. God's work would grow. The word would get out. And Jesus would come back again. It'd be absolutely awesome. We would be fulfilling the great gospel commission that tells us to make disciples of all nations. It can be your parent, if you're a child. It can be, if you're a parent, it can be your child. It can be the cousins. It can be the aunts. It can be a friend, a family member. My mom won me. She prayed for me like all get out. And through her love for Jesus, I was won to Jesus Christ. That's all it takes, is each one reaching one, you see. You see, we work on the plan of addition while God works on the plan of multiplication. Simple as that. We just focus on each one reaching one. I want to take you to a last story that I'd like for us to look at here. Matthew chapter 14. Not our last verse for this morning, but our last story. Matthew chapter 14. You know this story well. I want us to take a look at this here in this context. Matthew chapter 14. And we want to read verses 14 to 31. Matthew 14. I might have to draw this thing out a little bit longer. Matthew chapter 14.
verses 14 to 31. Let's read this.

0: story together. Now, when Jesus went out, he saw a great multitude, and he was moved with compassion for them and healed their sick. You can know that Jesus has compassion for people. You can know that Jesus loves people. Had compassion on them, it says in verse 14, and he healed their sick. And verse 15 says, when it was evening, his disciples came to him saying, this is a deserted place and the hour is already late. Send the multitudes away that they may go into the villages and buy themselves food. But Jesus said to them, they do not need to go away. You give them something to eat. You give them something to eat. Now that's quite a statement. That's quite a statement. They may have looked at what they had that particular day and figured out it wasn't a whole lot. Some went out and gathered, I think it was Philip, went out and gathered something, and he found a young lad who brought some fish and some barley loaves, and he presented it. They presented it to Jesus. Verse 17, they said to him, we have here only 5 loaves and 2 fish. And Jesus said, bring them here to me. And then he commanded the multitudes to sit down on the grass. And he took the 5 loaves and the 2 fish, and looking up to heaven, he blessed and broke and gave the loaves to the disciples. And the disciples gave to the multitudes. So they all ate and were filled. And they took up 12 baskets full of the fragments that remained. Now those who had eaten were about 5,000 men, besides women and children. This is a huge story. Huge story. They come with all that they've got in their hands. Just a little bit of fish, just a little bit of bread, and put in the hands of Jesus. Jesus blesses it, and it ends up feeding about 10,000 people that particular day. 10,000 people that particular day. I mean, it's an incredible, incredible story. This episode, this story was to teach the disciples an important lesson in ministry. It teaches us the same thing too. The importance of personal one-on-one ministry. The importance of personal one-on-one ministry. Jesus was teaching his disciples, each one, reach one. That's what he was teaching them. That's what he was trying to get across to them. But you know, sometimes we're like the disciples of Jesus. Our hearts sink and we're a little discouraged. And when we see and we look around at the incredible need all around us, and we look in our hands and it's meager, and we wonder with Andrew when he said, look at what are these among so many? What are these among so many? But Jesus instructs them to do what? Give them something to eat. Give them something to eat. And as they went out to others and then to another, God multiplied the resources to help each one reach one work. The disciples were working on the plan of addition, while God was working on the plan of multiplication. And he'll do the same for us today. Each one, reach one. In this particular story, I mean, it's a powerful story. Jesus multiplied the resources that they brought to his hand. Jesus blessed it and it multiplied so that they can continue to give. And as they gave, they received more. And as they gave more, they received more. And God promises the same for you and for me. Because oftentimes we look at our resources, oftentimes we look just inside and we look at ourselves and we say, Lord, how can I ever reach somebody for Jesus? My life isn't all together just yet. I don't know if you're willing or if you want to use me. How can I reach somebody for Jesus? What can I do? What can I say? How's it possible? I know these thoughts flood our minds often when we talk about a subject like this. I want to give you a clue. I'm not going to dig in here today because the ushers are handing out a resource, which I'm going to talk about in just a little bit. But I want to give you a clue here, and it's found in the book, Ministry of Healing, page 143. How am I to reach somebody for Jesus? Where do I start? What am I to say? I'm not going to talk in depth about that because that little resource you have in your hand is going to speak volumes, and we'll talk just a bit about it in just a moment. But here's the quote. Ministry of Healing, page 143. Listen carefully. Some of you have heard it before. Christ's method alone will give true success in reaching the people. Now, of course, if anyone's going to reach one and be successful, it would have been Jesus, right? So if we imitate and follow Jesus' example, you and I would be successful as well. Christ's method alone will give true success in reaching the people. The Savior, listen carefully, the Savior mingled with men as one who desired their good. He showed his sympathy for them. He ministered to their needs. He won their confidence. And then he bade them follow me. Then he bade them follow me. She goes on to say, there is need of coming close to the people by personal effort. If less time were given to sermonizing, hold on a second, let me read that again. If less time were given to, she's not talking about the preacher, by the way. She's not talking about the preacher. Some folk in their witnessing efforts will do a major Bible study and sermonize, giving people all these proof texts, which is an important method of Bible study, no doubt about it. But if less time were given to sermonizing and more time spent in personal ministry, instead of preaching at people, minister to people, is really what she's saying. Instead of preaching at people, minister to them, greater results would be seen. The poor are to be relieved. The sick are to be cared for. The sorrowing and the bereaved are to be comforted. The ignorant instructed. The inexperienced counseled. We are to weep with those that weep and rejoice with those that rejoice. Accompanied, this all, accompanied by the power of persuasion, the power of prayer, the power of the love of God. This work will not, cannot be without fruit. Man, that's powerful. You want to be successful in winning someone to Jesus? Just adopt his methods. Just adopt his methods. There's more for sure, but really it's not complicated. You know, last year we in this church, we tried to make an effort to resource our church members. Last year, Jan and I conducted a Making Friends for God seminar. That was a great resource. This year, Jan's going to be conducting a soul-winning seminar, which we'll talk more about later as we get ready for our upcoming prophecy seminar in the fall. We want to equip you here. And that's what that little resource in your hand is that the ushers gave you. It's a little tool. It's a part of the Revival and Reformation program of the General Conference, a mini handbook for prayerful, Bible-based witnessing. Dr. Don McIntosh put this together. And essentially, it asks the question, why witness? And then what do we, how to witness, and what do we say when we witness? And there are some very, very practical instruction in this little booklet. And we wanted to provide this to you so that you can go home and that you can think about some of the things we've talked about today. You can go back and think about some of the things that have been written in here. And in here, just some practical steps in sharing your faith with somebody. Practical suggestions in knowing how to love somebody and how to care for somebody's needs, and then moving from that to a discussion about your best friend Jesus. Some really very important and encouraging suggestions in this little book. Our last Bible text for this morning is in Psalms. We go back to our scripture reading, Psalms 51. We're asking the question, how can I reach somebody for Jesus? This is where it starts, friends. We're going full circle here. Psalms 51 and verses 10 through 13. David had sinned a great sin. He committed adultery, murdered the man the wife of the man he committed adultery with. Psalms 51 verses 10 through 13. And David's heart was broken when he recognized the great sin that he'd committed. And he said, God, create in me a clean heart. Renew a steadfast spirit in me. Don't cast me away from your presence. Don't take your Holy Spirit from me. Restore to me the joy of your salvation and uphold me with your generous spirit. David fell on the rock and he was broken. He realized he was a sinner in need of a Savior. And he said, God, create in me a clean heart. Renew in me the joy of salvation. And notice what takes place next. Verse 13. Then I will teach transgressors your ways, and sinners shall be converted to you. The key, friends, to winning someone to Jesus, to you reaching somebody for the Savior of the world, is conversion and commitment to Jesus Christ. That's the key. You don't have to be perfect before you do something for Jesus. The disciples during the first 3.5 years certainly weren't. But when they were thoroughly converted, God poured out his Spirit upon them, and marvelous and wonderful things were done for the cause of Christ. They spent time with Jesus each and every day. They spent time letting him change their hearts each and every day, converted every day. Paul said, I die daily. That's the secret to each one reaching one for Jesus. That's the secret, is conversion and commitment to Jesus Christ. Being saturated, plunging into the life of Jesus Christ. I've got a book in my hand. Next to the Bible, it's my favorite book. It's called The Desire of Ages. When I gave my heart to Jesus, when I consciously made that decision, I told you this before, the preacher said, you need to do morning devotions. And I didn't, morning devotions, what's that? Morning devotions, you need to spend time with Jesus in the morning. If you're going, you've given your heart to Jesus, you're justified, you're forgiven, you're pardoned, but you need to grow in Jesus. You need to become like him. You need to reflect him in your life. You need to be a true representative of Jesus, so you need to spend time with him. So he recommended I read the Gospels. And my mom, bless her heart, she gave me a copy of this book, Desire of Ages. And she said, why don't you read that along with the Gospels when you read them? It's a divine commentary, an inspired commentary on the life of Jesus. And so I read the Gospels and I read Desire of Ages. And boy, it was life-changing. And after I'd done that, I wasn't sure where to go next. So I said, well, why don't I do that again? That was good. So I did it again. I did it 7 times. And I'm just about going through it again here more recently. But I tell you, when you spend time with Jesus, you'll learn. You'll learn about Jesus' methods. You'll learn to have a heart like Jesus. I don't get it right. I'm telling you, I'm not perfect. Some of you know that. I'm not perfect. I'm trying by the grace of God. But if we spend more time with him, we'll become more like him and we'll adopt his methods. We'll learn how to minister to others. We'll learn how to share Jesus with others. You know, I have to say this just for the sake of saying it, but I do have to say it. You know, when we lead someone to Jesus, we've got to lead them to Jesus first. That's where it starts. They're not going to have an appreciation for the Sabbath or for the mark of the beast, and certainly it will get someone's attention, there's no doubt about that. But people have to be converted to Jesus, not the mark of the beast message. They have to be converted to Jesus Christ, not to the Sabbath. People have to be converted to Jesus, not just a doctrine. And when they give their lives to Jesus Christ, then it will make more sense as they're committed to Jesus. And as you open the scriptures and as you share more with the individual about God's will for their life, and certainly it might cut across their nature, cut across mine, cut across yours. I'm committed to Jesus. I'm surrendered to Jesus. He has to have this. And so they surrender their hearts to his will. They follow his will. They obey him. They receive his teachings of truth in the scriptures. And it makes more sense for them. Makes more sense for us to share Jesus and lead them and win them to Jesus and then share with them the wonderful message of salvation and grace, his wonderful teachings of Scripture with them. And they'll come to learn more about the days in which we live, how to properly prepare for what's about to break upon this world as an overwhelming surprise, how to be prepared for the second coming of Jesus. All these things we must teach people, but it doesn't start there. It builds to there, you see. We're all called to each one, reach one for Jesus. It starts with spending time with Christ. It starts with allowing him to change our hearts each day, being committed to his cause, being committed to Jesus Christ. Before we see wonderful results, we need to be daily converted to Jesus. Each day we need to individually think. We individually need to pray that the Lord, about that one that the Lord has in mind for us, to reach for him. Who is he? Who is she? Do you know? Has God put somebody on your heart to reach for him? If not, it's okay. Speak to Jesus. He'll put someone on your heart. He'll take you by the hand and he'll lead you to introduce himself to them. He'll help you. If you know who that person is, don't be afraid. Don't be ashamed. Just be willing to make yourself available. God will teach you what to say. God will teach you when to say it. He'll teach you how to say it. And you'll have the joy and the blessing of knowing and experiencing what it means to bring somebody to Jesus Christ. Because friends, in the end, there's nothing more exciting than that. In the end, there's nothing more important than that. In the end, this should absorb our time and attention more than anything else. Each one, reach one for Jesus Christ is my prayer.
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3: Why would anyone ridicule the Ten Commandments? Who would dare do away with the oldest and most perfect law ever written? Preachers and priests, that's who. I'll return in a moment with the amazing facts.

Hello, this is Joe Cruz and the Amazing Facts Broadcast, Facts Which Affect You. Today we're going to examine the foundation of this lawless age and its permissive psychology. The frightening statistics of our moral degeneracy are ever before us, of course. We can't deny them or ignore them either, much as we'd like to do it. We've already discovered the responsibility of parents in this cascade of juvenile violence. It's also been seen that Hollywood and TV fares simply feed the flames of crime and perverted sex and delinquency. But today we're going to dig deeper around the foundation of our weakness and reveal a startling basic cause for our trouble. Now you may disagree with me, but God says the church is responsible. He says in Ezekiel 22:26, "Her priests have violated my law and have profaned mine holy things. They have put no difference between the holy and profane, neither have they showed difference between the unclean and the clean, and have hid their eyes from my Sabbaths, and I am profaned among them." Now, friends, do you realize that since 1900, the churches in America have had a concerted program of undermining and doing away with God's holy Ten Commandment law? I'm not talking about all churches, of course, but I'm talking about great organized religious systems and a lot of theology. Many churches have taught that the Ten Commandments have been done away with and that God no longer requires us to be obedient to that law. Do you know, back around 1900, there was hardly a church that didn't have the Ten Commandments hanging right up in front of the church. Every child in Sunday school was taught the Ten Commandments by heart. And your parents taught you to obey God and honor your parents and respect life and property of other people. A few years ago, most every Christian could repeat God's law from memory. Today, we find very few who can do it. In fact, today, we find many young people who haven't even heard of the Ten Commandments. Don't even know anything at all about God's law. And the churches are to blame because they've literally thrown the Ten Commandments out of the church. Oh, I know that in the official teachings of every church you'll find the sanction and acceptance of God's law. But I'm talking about the practical aspects of it now. Whenever anybody starts to emphasize the importance of obedience to those commandments, he's told that we don't come under the law anymore, that we're not expected to keep it because it's been done away with. And thus we find the response to all authority just boils down to this. If God's law has been done away with and isn't binding on us anymore, why should we worry about any authority? If you can get away with it, then go ahead and do it. It's all right. That's the modern psychology which has been born out of this attitude of a lot of the churches. Sometimes we're told that the law was against us, therefore it had to be taken out of the way. And when I look at that wonderful moral code, friends, I'm led to wonder just which one of those Ten Commandments is against us. I'm of the opinion that if the whole world were to be obedient to all of the will of God and all of those commandments, this would be a better place in which to live. But let's take a closer look at God's law. The first commandment says that we're to have no other God before our Creator. We aren't to allow anything to come between us and our direct worship of God. Now, certainly this rule is not in opposition to the desires of anybody who truly loves God with all his heart. The second commandment forbids the worship of images or the making or serving of those images. Now, this is certainly prevalent in the world today, but surely nobody who's a true Christian would desire to worship any other God than the true God. The third commandment forbids the taking of God's name in vain. In other words, God is displeased by all the swearing and cursing which has become so much a part of our present-day conversation. But would any of us who love God supremely desire this commandment to be taken away, making it all right for men to take God's name in vain? I don't think so at all. The fourth commandment tells us to remember the Sabbath day to keep it holy. And this reminds us of something that God made for those who love Him. He promises a divine rest if we'll remember His day and keep it holy. Surely this is for our best good. It's not against us in the least. Now, these first four commandments deal with our relationship to God, and nobody could possibly improve on them. The last six commandments deal with our relationship with our fellow men. And if they were taught more fully, friends, what a tremendous change would come into this world of ours. The fifth commandment deals with our parents and commands us to honor and obey them. The sixth one says, "Thou shalt not kill." This is certainly not against any of us who are Christians. The seventh forbids immorality of every description. Jesus said, "The pure in heart shall see God." And surely this commandment is for our best good. The eighth says, "Thou shalt not steal."
The ninth forbids the telling of lies, and the tenth requires us to be content with what we have and not covet the things of others. Now really, friends, I fail to find anything at all in God's holy commandments that's against us. In fact, I believe they evaluate for us the kind of life God wants each one of us to live. The Bible tells us it's a mirror which reflects our characters in comparison with the perfect character of Christ. I read in James 1, 22-25, "But be ye doers of the word, and not hearers only, deceiving your own selves. For if any be a hearer of the word, and not a doer, he is like unto a man beholding his natural face in a glass. For he beholdeth himself, and goeth his way, and straightway forgetteth what manner of man he was. But whoso looketh into the perfect law of liberty, and continueth therein, he being not a forgetful hearer, but a doer of the work, this man shall be blessed in his deed." Now God says his perfect law of liberty is like a mirror that shows how our life compares with that of Jesus. God's law will point out sin in our lives. It will show us wherein we fall short of being what God wants us to be. Just as a mirror is very useful to point out dirt on the face and to show us our need of washing our face, just so God's law is very necessary to point out sin in our lives and to show us our need of making a change so that we'll be like Jesus. Truly, we might say that the Ten Commandments give us a picture of what God is like and what He wants us to become. As we read the Word of God, we find that every attribute and characteristic which a Bible uses to tell us about God is used also in describing His holy law. Now let's take a look and see if this isn't true, friends. God is described as being love, truth, righteousness, perfection, holiness, and of course He's eternal. Did you know that the Bible also said those very same things about God's law? First of all, look at 1 John 4:8. "He that loveth not knoweth not God, for God is love." When Jesus was asked concerning His Father's law, He said that the very basis of the Ten Commandments is found in love. You'll find that in Matthew 22, 37, and 38. So God is love, and those Ten Commandments also are love. In John 14, 6, Jesus describes Himself as being the truth. "I'm the way, the truth, and the life," He said. Then in Psalms 119, 142, God says, "Thy law is truth." So there it is, the two are the same. 1 Corinthians 1:30 records that God is righteous, and we're told in Psalms 119, 172 that all God's commandments are righteous also. In the Sermon on the Mount, Jesus told us that His Father in heaven is perfect, and we're told in Psalms 19:7 that the law of the Lord is also perfect, converting the soul. Isaiah 6:3 calls attention to the fact that God is holy, while Paul tells us in Romans 7:12 that God's law also is holy. Well, we could just go right on down the list, friends, and show you the comparison between God's character, the way the Bible describes Him, and the way the Bible also describes those holy Ten Commandments. Now, where does the Bible tell us that the law of God is to be found? You'll find that it's written in the heart of Jesus. Notice what David said in prophesying about Jesus in Psalm 48. "I delight to do Thy will, O my God. Yea, Thy law is within my heart." There it is. God's law is found in Jesus' heart. Thus, Jesus could say at the end of His life on earth, "I have kept my Father's commandments. I have done His will." You see, friends, He was tempted in all points as we are, yet without sin. So we find God's law in Jesus' heart, and to throw out God's law is simply to throw out Jesus. For Jesus and His law are inseparably bound together. The Ten Commandments contain the very principles of what Jesus is and what He wants us to be in our own lives. We read in Hebrews 8:10, "For this is the covenant that I'll make with the house of Israel after those days, saith the Lord. I will put my laws into their mind and write them in their hearts, and I will be to them a God, and they shall be to me a people." Yes, Jesus wants to write His law in our hearts also. And do you know that when Jesus lives out His life in ours, it'll be the same life of perfect obedience to His Father's commandments that He lived while He was here in the flesh on this earth. If we truly love Jesus, we'll show that love by doing His will and refraining from breaking His commandments. Now let's ask this question, what is sin? In 1 John 3:4, we're told that sin is a transgression of the law. Now that word transgression simply means breaking or disobeying. What will be the result of obeying God's law?
First of all, we read in Psalms 119, 165, great peace have they which love thy law, and nothing shall offend them. Yes, God says that peace of mind will result from obedience. And don't you find that true, friends? Have you ever noticed how good we feel when we're doing what we ought to be doing? Sometimes we're driving along the highway when all at once we see a state patrol car. Unconsciously, our foot comes off that accelerator and we look down at the speedometer to see how fast we're going. Now, if we're going over the speed limit, our conscience bothers us because we know we're doing wrong. But if we're not, we drive along there in perfect peace. So it is with God's law. If we're doing what God wants us to do, we live in peace. But if we know that we're doing things which He tells us in His law we ought not to be doing, our conscience troubles us and we're not happy. So God says peace will be the result of obedience. Then in John 14, 15 to 17, Jesus promises this, "If ye love me, keep my commandments, and I'll pray the Father, and he shall give you another comforter, that he may abide with you forever, even the Spirit of truth." Yes, the Holy Spirit is promised to those who are obedient to the commandments of God. Then in Revelation 22, 14, we read, "Blessed are they that do his commandments, that they may have right to the tree of life, and may enter in through the gates into the city." Isn't it wonderful to know that we have a right to enter into the city and partake of that tree of life, friends? This is the result of obedience to God. And then last, we read in Hebrews 5:9, "And being made perfect, he became the author of eternal salvation unto all them that obey him." Now surely, this is the kind of salvation we want, friends, the eternal salvation. And it's given to us as a free gift, it says, as a result of which we show our love to God by being obedient to Him. And those only who are obedient to Him are really proving that they have the true salvation that's offered by God. And so we find then in God's Word that the cause of the great crime wave that's sweeping the land is actually the disobedience of God's commandments. And too many people, even theologians, are saying that it doesn't matter anymore. Oh, friends, this is alarming and shocking to know that preachers will tell you that the Ten Commandments are no longer binding and that you don't have to worry about keep the commandments of God. Well, bless your heart, that's exactly what Satan charged against God in the beginning, that God was asking something that couldn't be done. Well, we know it can be done. Of course, God will give the power and the strength and the grace to do it. And now, this is Joe Cruz saying goodbye for today.

0: Hi, I'm Megan.
1: And I'm Stacy. We're two simple moms with one big passion:
0: to share biblical wisdom in our own journey as mothers.
1: This is Moms on Break.
0: Welcome back to another episode here on Moms on Break, and the title is Escaping the Fairy Tale. So, Stacy, let's dive into this. I'm super excited. What fairy tale are we talking about today?
1: Well, this episode may very well step on all of our toes as women, including our own Megan.
0: Oh, no.
1: So, do we have our steel-toed boots on today?
0: Well, not currently, but I think maybe I should have at least brought some sort of boots.
1: Me too, because Escaping the Fairy Tale. We're going to approach this from a few different angles. Pick one of the following that fits you best.
0: All right, I feel like we should have a drum roll here. So drum roll, and can you imagine a tall,

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1: Or maybe you're longing to live a simple homesteading lifestyle where you work together all day on the farm, shoulder to shoulder and heart to heart. The only vehicle you drive is a rusty 1950s Ford pickup, but it doesn't matter because you're always together. Every chore and errand to town is done side by side.
0: Or perhaps your ideal romantic relationship and picture of marriage is to wake up each morning to find a handwritten love note taped to the bathroom mirror, followed by a daily mid-morning call from your hubby, who once again took off an hour of work to tell you just how much he misses you and that he just cannot wait for your 30-minute talk time on the couch when he gets home. But then it gets better. At about 3 p.m. in the afternoon, the carrier pigeons arrive with none other than a handcrafted Hallmark card, and the day ends with a Hershey kiss and a love note neatly and lovingly placed on your pillow.
1: Okay, maybe just a touch over the top, but you get the picture. And if you're honest, perhaps you align closer to one of these than is comfortable to admit.
0: And you know what? Really, we hit on some pretty big love languages right there.
1: Which are realistic.
0: Which they're very realistic. And those are needs that we need to have met in our life. But life is not always rainbows and sunshines. Life is hard. You have to really get in there in the trenches, and we need character growth. We have to have our characters worked on and refined. And I don't know, Stacey, tell us, how does Hollywood novels and Facebook play into all of this?
1: Sure. Well, first, I guess they could probably figure this out, but the tall, dark, handsome, who provides all of these wonderful things, that would probably fit a gift-giving love language.
0: Yes.
1: And the homesteading, simple lifestyle, shoulder-to-shoulder, don't you think, quality time?
0: Yes, and I love quality time, so I really identify with that one.
1: Me too, always together. And the handwritten love notes and calls is going to touch those who appreciate words of affirmation.
0: Very much so. Yes.
1: But everyone has a different picture of what they imagine will make the perfect marriage or family, usually with the one-sided mirror of what they want or what Hollywood novels or even Facebook convinces is truly bliss.
0: And really, I want to just jump in for a second. Even from a young age, I think in our society today, children are almost conditioned, or especially maybe the girls are conditioned to have this rose-colored, glassy, wonderful view of what marriage
1: what
0: or
1: Prince what Charming
0: Prince
1: will
0: Charming
1: do
0: to
1: for
0: come,
1: her.
0: Yes, to come yes. And sweep you off your feet, and life will be perfect from there on out.
1: That's right, and we all recognize that. That novels and Hollywood are unrealistic and make-believe in our heart, even if we get sucked into it. But do we also recognize that even Facebook paints a very narrow, even skewed, or often untrue picture of someone's life?
0: I think that's true, because who really wants to post a picture on Facebook of, you know, it looks like the bomb just fell, blew up in your house. You know, you want to put it where everything looks perfect so you can get all those likes or all those comments.
1: But you know what? I know. It's a trap.
0: It is.
1: However,
0: very much so.
1: I respect the moms who can put the real deal up there, don't
0: you? I do. I do. I really, I resonate with them.
1: Yeah, me too.
0: It's like, you go, girl.
1: Yes, everybody can. And we also recognize that these things can be deceiving pictures, and we fall into the trap of even fantasizing of these ideals in our minds, even though we may realize they're not true. Mm-hmm. Even though, but we can still get this idea in our minds of what our husband should be like, what our family should be like, and we wind up feeling very unsatisfied with our own lives, mm-hmm. which is I'm thinking of the 10th commandment.
0: Oh, yes.
1: Of coveting. I mean, we start coveting something else, and we're not happy with our own situation, and it puts us...
0: And then you
1: really
0: just
1: kind of
0: go
1: place.
0: In a downward spiral, yes. just keep on going. And then in turn, you make everybody miserable
1: in
0: around
1: your home,
0: you. Because,
1: who you love the most.
0: Yes, this is true. Because, you know, you're not happy with your husband, so you're going to take it out on him. Not happy with your kids. You know, all of these things.
1: Yes.
0: And that's the furthest place we want to be from as
1: Absolutely.
0: Christian moms, I think.
1: I mean, ladies, good grief. We can do better than this.
0: Yes.
1: These are not high enough standards for us to reach for. Why should we take faulty human beings and set them up on a pedestal in which to emulate or envy?
0: That's not even fair.
1: No, it isn't.
0: Mm-mm.
1: No, so let's pause here and look up some really important verses to help us.
0: So I want to draw our attention here to Hebrews chapter 12, verse 1, and feel free to grab your Bible and maybe even highlight this or memorize this verse. I think it would be good. But anyway, it's Hebrews chapter 12 and verse 2, and it says, "Looking unto Jesus, the author and finisher of our faith, who for the joy that was set before him endured the cross, despising the shame, and is set down at the right hand of the throne of God."
1: Mm, I love that. Looking unto Jesus. There's our standard,
0: yes.
1: Megan.
0: Mm-hmm.
1: The one who never lets us down, who is perfect in every way.
0: Amen.
1: And who can handle our imperfections. Mm-hmm. And when we come to him, he doesn't judge us or put us down for not measuring up.
0: Right.
1: In these worlds of fantasy that we put
0: yes.
1: ourselves in.
0: Well, and he meets us where we are. And then he helps us rise higher, but not in the world sense, you know, where you can go down that downward spiral. But he just keeps lifting us up and encouraging us.
1: Certainly.
0: And I think that's such a blessing.
1: Highlight verse 1 for
0: yes,
1: us.
0: Yes, I'm going to hop into verse 1 because I think there's two really critical things that I wanted to pull out of that.
1: Mm-hmm.
0: It says, "Therefore, seeing we are also compassed with such a great cloud of witnesses, let us lay aside weight and the sin that does so easily beset us, and let us run with patience the race that is set before us." And just like we have kind of already said several times, life is not always rainbows and sunshines. It's not exactly, you know, it's definitely not how Hollywood or even Instagram or Facebook paints it. And so we're running this race of life, and we need to be patient. We need to set aside those things that maybe
1: those
0: are weighing us down.
1: Mm-hmm.
0: Yes. So if that's Facebook or Instagram or whatever it is, get rid of it. If that's causing a problem, just, you know, get rid of it. Ask the Lord to help you, because we don't want to sit around in a state of envy or depression because
1: no.
0: our life does not look like somebody else's. And we have no idea, truly, what their life looks like because we're not in it. We see a picture, and then suddenly we think, oh, it's wonderful. We
1: and
0: have no
1: some
0: idea.
1: And for reason, Megan, why is it that women tend to fall into this pit?
0: Maybe
1: even more easier than men. It's like one of our downfalls.
0: I think it's one of almost our curses from the beginning is envy or seeing what the other person has or the other mom or whatever and trying to
1: comparing.
0: Yes.
1: And do you just feel mm-hmm. after that?
0: Yeah,
1: but
0: you do.
1: The amazing thing about looking to Jesus is, I mean, he is perfect. And maybe that would think, well, how can I, you know, I fall so short.
0: Mm-hmm.
1: But it's such a light.
0: Yes.
1: He says, "My yoke is easy, my burden is light." Because
0: mm-hmm.
1: he's not having us, he's not dealing with all of the things of this world like we
0: right.
1: do. He's bringing us up to a higher.
0: And he can help set our mind on what is truly important in this life. Because if you notice the comment with Instagram, Facebook, novels, Hollywood, all of that stuff, is it really highlights the superficial. But the Lord, man looks at the outward appearance, the Lord looks at the heart. And so when you're turning to Jesus, he's helping you work with your heart and pointing to what's truly important, what's eternal, what's going to matter throughout all of eternity.
1: Yes, and ladies, we must remember that these things we're seeing is not even a true picture.
0: Right.
1: Because we're not seeing the whole picture.
0: That's true.
1: And it's certainly not our high standard.
0: Right.
1: We need to focus on Jesus and allow him to bring us up. So that's our challenge for you and me too.
0: Very much so.
1: All the ladies is let these weights go and focus on the true standard, Jesus Christ, much higher standard. And maybe, too, be careful that we don't paint a picture of our own lives.
0: This is also
1: that
0: true.
1: That could hurt somebody else or make them feel like that your situation is so glamorous, you know.
0: Yeah.
1: So it goes both ways.
0: It does. That's true. That's a good point. I'm glad you brought that out.
1: But this is a challenge for all of us, and we can do this with the Lord's help.
0: Amen. Amen.
1: So let's ask him to help us to place God as our highest standard and let these weights go.
0: All right. Well, let's pray together. Dear Heavenly Father, we just want to thank you for our time together today. And you know that we want to make you our highest standard. We want to have an eye single to your glory who is looking straight at you. We don't want to be weighed down by looking at all these things of the world and letting it pull us down or start comparing. And so, Lord, I just ask that you help us, that you sustain us, help us to run that race with patience, to set everything aside and keep our eye fixed on you. In your name I pray. Amen.
1: Amen. Thank you for joining us.
0: Yes.
1: And let's give them a sneak peek at next week's episode.
0: All right. So next week's episode is entitled Distractions. And I think it's going to be a good one to follow up what we just talked about. So we look forward to having you join us next time.
1: See you then.
0: Thanks for joining us.
1: You can find us on Facebook, Instagram, and your favorite podcast service.
0: Moms on Break is a production of Pathway to Paradise Ministries at pathwaytoparadise.org.
1: Subscribe
0: and like
1: and comment
0: to be part of all our mom talk.
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3: You've got questions? God has answers, and they're all found in the Bible. Welcome to God's Treasure Chest. I'm Charles Mills. Let's see what's hiding in God's Word today.
4: How can we really get into the Bible?
3: I like the way you said that. You don't just want to read or study God's Word. You want to get into it. Here's something I do that helps. Before I sit down with the Bible, I think about my life. What are my needs right now? Do I long for encouragement? Am I afraid? Do I have doubts? Am I having problems with someone? Then I ask God to whisper to me through the texts I'm about to read. I'm always amazed at what happens next. Bible passages that before didn't mean that much to me suddenly speak directly to my problems with new and exciting ideas. You see, it's not so much that I'm getting into the Bible. The Bible is getting into me. The God I worship has been waiting for this moment. He's primed and ready to fill my mind with special thoughts and cool plans. Paul says, "The Word of God is living and active. It judges the thoughts and attitudes of the heart. Nothing in all creation is hidden from God's sight." Hebrews 4, 12 and 13 NIV. So go ahead and dig in. Let God's Word amaze you too.
4: I'm ready.
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6: 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And God's word is clear. 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
9: 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Mostly sunny today with a high near 104 and lows around 77. Hot tomorrow with a high of 108 and lows around 78. For your Monday, hot with a high near 110 and lows around 79. And for Tuesday, hot with a high near 109 and lows around 79. That's your morning weather on Bakersfield Christian Talk Radio.
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12: You know, many Christians will tell you that they don't keep Sabbath, they're unfamiliar with Sabbath, but they do keep Sunday. And, you know, I've known a lot of Sunday keepers, and they've shared with me how they keep Sunday. You know, they'll go to church, you know, on Sunday morning, and maybe go out to eat Sunday afternoon, and then come home, do a little work around the house, maybe watch some television, and then maybe go to Walmart, do a little bit of shopping, and then go back to church Sunday night. Now, that's not everybody, but, you know, there's a number of people who keep Sunday that way. And with that mindset, it makes it very hard to understand what the Sabbath is all about and what Sabbath keeping is all about. I mean, it's a different day, yes, but there are certain things that we refrain from on the Sabbath that Sunday keepers typically don't refrain from. And that leads to the argument that, you know, Sabbath keeping is legalistic and it's, you know, it's a day of hindrances and we're just trying to work our way to heaven by doing things or not doing certain things on the Sabbath. And really, it's just a big misunderstanding. You see, because what the Sabbath is it's a day given to us by God, a day that we could not give to ourselves. And so that makes it a situation where it's the Sabbath is not what we want the Sabbath day to be. It's about what God wants the Sabbath day to be in our lives. And God does not want the Sabbath to be a day of legalistic hindrances. God wants the Sabbath to be a God-inspired day of freedom and rest. And that is how we should look at the keeping of the Sabbath. When we attempt to honor this Sabbath commandment, we need to honor it in light of the freedom that God has instilled, has infused it with. And that's what we're going to look at, as the Sabbath as a day of freedom and rest. We know many of God's people who keep the Sabbath have always kept the Sabbath as a sign of God's creative power. God created in 6 days, and then, of course, he rested on the seventh day. And we follow that as an example. We work 6 days, and then we rest on the seventh day. And remember how God created everything. And that's valid. We'll see that in the Sabbath commandment itself. The Sabbath is a sign of God's creative power. But do you know that the Sabbath is also a sign of God's redemptive power? Redemption is a term used in the New Testament, but its base meaning in the Roman world was the process of buying someone out of slavery, bringing them out of slavery and giving them freedom. That's what redemption means. And so when redemption is used in the New Testament, it is closely tied to a story in the book of Exodus, how God's people were slaves in the land of Egypt, but God brought them out of slavery and gave them freedom. Okay, that is redemption. And it's in light of this redemption and freedom that God wants us to honor the Sabbath. Let's open up our Bibles to Exodus chapter 20. Exodus chapter 20, verses 1 through 3. And we're going to look at the introduction to the Ten Commandments. And I want you to notice what God says in that introduction, before he even enters into the Sabbath or any other of the commandments. Exodus chapter 20, verse 1. It says, "And God spoke all these words, saying, I am the Lord your God, who brought you from the land of Egypt, from the house of bondage. You shall have no other gods before me." That's the introduction. God says, "I am the Lord your God, who brought you out of the land of Egypt, out of the house of bondage, out of the house of slavery." You see, there's the redemption tie in there. So we're to remember God and have no other gods before him because he brought us out of slavery. Now, as I survey this room, I would imagine there's nobody here who's been brought out of slavery from the land of Egypt. But the Bible tells us that we've all been brought out of slavery

our freedom from sin. And so point number one today is that the Sabbath is a God-inspired day of freedom from sin. And that's how we need to look at it, from that perspective. Now, whenever we have freedom, of course, we also need to remember that there are always guidelines, there are always boundaries to freedom, right? We have great freedom here in America, but there are certain things that we'll still end up in jail for if we do, right? Freedom needs boundaries and guidelines. And so even though the Sabbath is a day of freedom from sin, God gives us responsibilities or guidelines to help us best honor that day as a day of freedom from sin. So let's take a look at the Sabbath commandment itself, starting with verse 8 of chapter 20. Verse 8, "Remember the Sabbath day to sanctify it or keep it holy. For 6 days you may labor and do all of your work, but the seventh day is the Sabbath to the Lord your God. On it you shall not do any work, you or your son or your daughter, or your male servant or your female servant, or your cattle, or your resident foreigner who is in your gates. For in 6 days the Lord made the heavens and the earth and the sea and all

work. I can't make money and buy the things I want to get. Well, you're missing it. You're missing the whole perspective. Work is something we have to do, right? We have to do it to put bread on the table, put food on the table. We live in a workaholic society that will push us to work 7 days a week, 24 hours a day if they can. But with that comes a lot of stress. And as modern medicine has shown, stress can literally kill a person. Physically, emotionally, mentally, it can wear you down to the point where you experience all sorts of health problems as a result of it. And so we need rest. And God, in the Word of God, has foreseen this and has instituted a day of rest, a weekly day of rest, that He marked out the boundaries and says, you are free from the burden of your occupational labor on this day. So it's a day of freedom from our occupational labor. Now, that's point number two. God wants us to honor the Sabbath as a day of freedom from our occupational labor. But there have always been certain exceptions that we have understood. You know, Jesus healed on the Sabbath day, and certainly we understand that people in the medical profession need to tend to the sick people, because sick people don't stop being sick on Sabbath, right? And people in healthcare and in all of those types of things. I stand here conducting my occupation before you. Of course, Jesus said the priests ministered in the temple on the Sabbath and were blameless, but I try to refrain from, you know, administerial stuff and things like that, administrational work and things that are unnecessary on the Sabbath day. And there are a few others. But for the most part, most occupational labor is not necessary on Sabbath. I mean, maybe your employer thinks it's necessary, because again, the labor that's just not necessary. And God says, I want you to rest from that occupational labor. Now, having said what I've said about certain occupations, we cannot use that as an excuse to dishonor the Sabbath day. Because I'm sad to say that there have been people in the past who have used their professions to say, I'm legally justified to work, and so I will never show up again on Sabbath because I am working, and I am making enough money to build my in-ground pool in the back of my house. And there's no concern of mercy. There's no concern of a work of mercy to help people. It's just simply they're using it for selfish means. And so we must be very, very careful not to use it as an excuse to do what we want to do on the Sabbath. God wants the Sabbath to be a day of freedom from our occupational labor, freedom from our workaholic attitudes, and even freedom from our own greed. But it is a day of freedom. So point number one is God wants the Sabbath to be a day of freedom from sin. But He also wants it to be a day of freedom from our occupational labor. Because ultimately, it takes time away from God that we could be spending with Him on His holy day. Point number three goes right along with that. God wants us to honor the Sabbath as a day of freedom from our non-occupational labor. I don't cut the lawn on Sabbath. I don't do stuff around the house on Sabbath, because it's stuff that's going to take time away from God. In Exodus 21 verse 9, God told His people that He wanted them to build a tent called a sanctuary. And the reason was, does anybody know what the reason was? He said, so that I may dwell among them. God wanted to spend time with His people. Well, God has already demarked in the Ten Commandments, the fourth one, and says, 24 hours each week on the Sabbath, I want you to clear off your schedule. Why? Because He wants to spend time with us. The Sabbath is a sanctuary in time. And there's lots of activities that we can do that can hinder the time that we can be spending with God. Imagine for a moment if you had a friend who came to stay with you for 24 hours, and you so mismanaged your time that when they got there, you never spent any time with them. You just spent your time at the office, you spent your time, you know, at Walmart, you spent your time doing all these other things that you need to get done, but you never really spent any time with the person who came to stay with you. Now, granted, they may be a very forgiving and loving person, but in their heart of hearts, they're going to feel like they're not very important because you weren't there to spend any time with them. You were running around doing other things. And I wonder if maybe that's not how God feels on the Sabbath day, when we spend the entire day filling it with activities that we're just doing to get done that we could be doing the rest
of the week. So God wants the Sabbath to be a day

0: freedom from our non-occupational labor so we can spend more time with Him in spiritual things, in spiritual thought, in spiritual conversation. Now, something that goes right along with this, and I'm going to mention it, has to do with food, okay? Because food's important. We all eat on Sabbath as well. We don't stop eating. Some people suggest, well, you should fast on Sabbath, but that makes Sabbath kind of unpleasant. So we like to have food. And so turn with me to Exodus chapter 16. We're just going to go back a few chapters here. Exodus chapter 16, verse 23. Now, just to give you the context of this verse, this is during the time when God's people were in the wilderness. They had just been freed from Egypt, and they didn't have any food. And so God miraculously dropped this bread from heaven, and it would land on the ground, and each day they would go out and they would gather as much as they needed for that particular day. No more, no less. But on the sixth day, God did something. He gave them a command to gather up twice as much that they needed, because on the Sabbath day, on the day of rest, God wasn't going to drop any bread. He wanted them to be free from going out and gathering up all this bread. So he said, on the sixth day, gather twice as much of the bread you need. Verse 23, and he said to them, this is what the Lord has said. Tomorrow is a time of cessation, the holy Sabbath to the Lord. Whatever you want to bake, bake today. And whatever you want to boil, boil today. And whatever is left, put aside for yourselves to be kept until morning. They didn't just eat the bread in its natural form. They would boil it, they would bake it, and prepare it in different ways. And so God said, this is the sixth day. This is the day before the Sabbath. Tomorrow is the Sabbath. So whatever you're going to do for the food preparation for tomorrow, I want you to boil it today. I want you to bake it today so that when Sabbath comes, you don't have to slave away in the kitchen and take away from time with God. Now, I must say that today, you know, in our modern society with the modern conventions we have, boiling and baking is not quite the same as it was back then. You didn't have to take a big pot of water from the river and hike it up, you know, to camp and get a fire going and stoke the fire just to boil something. We have easier ways of doing that. But just like anything in the world of modern conventions that's supposed to give us more time, ultimately what we do with that more time is we just do more stuff. And so if we're doing it in the kitchen, we just whip together these huge feasts and it still becomes just as burdensome as before. And so God wants to free us from that burden. You know, Sabbath can be a very hectic day. Have you ever noticed that? You know, if there's a day that Satan does not want you to keep, it's the Sabbath. And he will throw any obstacle he can to make the day a hindrance, to make the day a frustration, anything he can do. And you get up in the morning, and sometimes, you know, because it's the Sabbath, you sleep in a little bit, you know, but then you got to prepare for your Sabbath school lesson, and you got to prepare for your devotional, and you got to get breakfast and get dressed, and you got to, if you got kids, you got to get the kids ready, you know, and all these different things, all these things that make you want to, you know, scream. And then if you throw on that, whipping together a huge meal for potluck or for your family when you come home, that can just be the straw that breaks the camel's back. And so God sees that. He says, look, it would be much easier if you just did most of your preparation on the day before. And that way, on the Sabbath, you could pull it out, throw it in the oven and heat it up, and it's good to go. And same thing with our potlucks here. You know, that's the way that we traditionally do it, and it provides less frustration and more ease for the people who are helping with that entire process. And the problem is when we don't take God's instruction, we can start to feel as though our time with God is hindered. I remember several years ago, I guest spoke at a church up in North Carolina. Just before I spoke, half the church disappeared. And I thought, well, thanks. And they were going downstairs to prepare the meal. And they took the whole sermon. I mean, they were gone for the rest of the service. The meal was wonderful, but they were even complaining to me as the guest speaker and said, you know, we like preparing the food, but we haven't heard a sermon in I don't know how long. And we feel like all we do is just work, work, work on Sabbath. And so God does not want that. He wants it to be a day of freedom, even from massive, extensive food preparation, so we can spend more time doing more spiritual things, spending time with God. Now, that leads to point number four. I believe God wants a Sabbath to be a day of freedom from the hassle of buying and selling. Now, based on this other issue of food preparation, conversation has come up. I've read articles in the Adventist Review. Some people say, well, you know, because there's such a burden with food preparation on Sabbath, maybe the solution is to go to a restaurant on Sabbath, and then we'll go and we'll all go out to a restaurant, and then we don't have to do the work. Well, every individual must decide, stand before God, and make their own decisions. However, I believe that if we utilize the other 6 days of the week to prepare and do the things that we need to do, we won't have to use the Sabbath to run around and do and just to get things done. We can use it as a day of freedom. God wants us to honor the Sabbath as a day of freedom from the hassle of buying and selling. Turn with me to the book of Nehemiah, chapter 13. Nehemiah chapter 13. It's before Job and Psalms, so if you're not used to going there, just find Psalms and work your way back. Nehemiah 13, verse 15. Nehemiah says, "In those days I saw people in Judah treading wine presses on the Sabbath, bringing in heaps of grain and loading them onto donkeys, along with wine, grapes, figs, and all kinds of loads, and bringing them to Jerusalem on the Sabbath day. So I warned them on that day that they sold these provisions. The people from Tyre who lived there were bringing fish and all kinds of merchandise and were selling it on the Sabbath to the people of Judah and in Jerusalem of all places. So I registered a complaint with the nobles of Judah saying to them, 'What is this evil thing that you are doing, profaning the Sabbath day? Isn't this the way your ancestors acted, causing our God to bring on them and on all this city all this misfortune? And now you are causing even more wrath on Israel, profaning the Sabbath like this.'" So in the book of Nehemiah, we find that they were buying and selling and doing this, bringing in animals loaded down with burdens, and buying and selling on the Sabbath. And Nehemiah is so incensed, he goes to the very leaders and says, "Look, you're profaning the Sabbath. You're doing an evil thing by buying and selling and doing this on this particular day." So the question remains, why would buying and selling be considered as an evil thing, as profaning the Sabbath, as Nehemiah has said? Well, I think buying and selling is directly related to this whole idea of work, right? God wants to free us from our occupational labor. And when you, obviously, when you sell, you're engaging in occupational labor, right? But buying is directly tied to selling, because when you're buying something, what are you doing? You're utilizing the occupational labor of someone else. And you say, "Well, you know, but they're not keeping the Sabbath, so it doesn't matter." But see, the thing is here's a question you have to ask yourself. Do you think of the Sabbath as a day of freedom just for you personally? Or do you think of the Sabbath as a day of freedom for all of mankind? It's just all of mankind doesn't know it yet. See, the Jews in Jesus' day, the Pharisees, one of the knocks against them was that they didn't care about the Gentiles. You know, they basically said, "You know, we're saved, you're lost, tough. Since you're going to be lost, we might as well utilize your services anyway." And so there was work that they would not do on Sabbath that they would gladly pay the Gentiles to do all through the hours of the Sabbath. So, hey, we're keeping our Sabbath, we're saved, but, you know, hey, the Gentiles, well, they're going to be lost anyway, and we come out ahead because they've done all the labor that we've been looking for, you know, all this time. So we come out well on both ends. And I wonder if, as an example to all of mankind, that's a day of freedom for all of mankind, if it wouldn't be better to just separate ourselves from all that and say, "Look, I want the day to be a day of freedom, so I refuse to engage in occupational labor, so much so that I am not going to utilize the services of other people and their occupational labor. I want it to be a day of freedom for all of mankind and stand out as a wonderful example for what they can have as well." Now, you know, I'm not talking about the situations unexpectedly where your son gets sick or whatever and you have to go to the pharmacy to get medication or whatever. But there are many things that we could be spending time preparing for during the other 6 days of the week so that we don't have to do that on Sabbath. So it's truly a day of rest, a day of celebration with the Lord. Because quite honestly, if you go to Walmart and you're doing your shopping, or you go to any grocery store and doing your shopping on the Sabbath, you know, it's not the most spiritual thing that you could be doing. And so God wants the Sabbath to be a day of freedom from buying and selling. So point number one is, God wants the Sabbath to be a day of freedom in which we honor our freedom from sin. Okay? And the guidelines from that is, He wants us to be also experience it as a day of freedom from our occupational labor. Point number three, a day of freedom from our non-occupational labor. Four, a day of freedom from the hassle of buying and selling. And point number five is that God wants the Sabbath to be a day of freedom from all activities and entertainment that do not draw us closer to God. Now you may think to yourself, well, shouldn't we be doing You know, that should happen every day of the week. We don't want to be doing activities that do not draw us closer to God. Well, notice I said that do not draw us closer to God, not further away. Obviously, activities that continually draw us further away, we don't want to be doing that any day of the week, right? But there are certain activities that we have to do during the week, or that we do during the week, that aren't necessarily evil, but maybe they're not the best thing to do on Sabbath. I'll give you an example. And all these are situations, activities, entertainment, and these things are things that you have to make the decision on your own. I can't lay down a law code of what to do, what not to do. That gets frustrating, and we're all different people, and we're all affected in different ways. But I'll give you one example. You know, watching the news during the week is something we all do. We like to keep up on current events and what's happening, who's been elected to the town council, what the weather's like, and all that stuff. But, you know, there's a lot of depressing stuff on the news, a lot of rapes and murders and things like that. I don't know, maybe you just don't want to be depressed on Sabbath. Maybe you don't want to come in with a heavy heart thinking about all those things. You want it to be a day of celebration. And so maybe you would choose to not do that type of thing on Sabbath. Let's turn to our scripture reading, Isaiah chapter 58, verse 13. And Isaiah gives us a guideline here. He gives us some insight. Isaiah 58, verse 13 and 14. He says, you must observe the Sabbath. I'm sorry, this is the New English translation, so it's going to read very different from other translations. You must observe the Sabbath rather than doing anything you want on my holy day. Right? Because it's God's day, not our day. Does that make sense? You must look forward to the Sabbath, it says, and treat the Lord's holy day with respect. The Sabbath is a day we're supposed to look forward to at the end of the week, not a day that we're supposed to, oh no, here's the Sabbath coming. So God wants it to be a day of freedom in which all these burdens are removed, so we look forward to the Sabbath at the end of the week. You must treat it with respect by refraining from normal activities. By refraining from normal activities. You know, if you want to make a day special, you don't do things on that day that you do the rest of the week, right? Birthdays are special. Why? Because once a year, you get a cake and candles. And people that you don't normally have around your house come to visit you, and you get gifts, and there's a celebration, right? If you have that every day of the week, 365 days of the year, then would that one day on your birthday be special? No. So in order to make a day special, you refrain from doing your normal activities that you do the other 6 days of the week. And that's what God is saying. Refrain from your normal activities. Clear off your schedule. This is a special day. This is a different day. He says, treat it with respect by refraining from your selfish pursuits and from making business deals. He says, then, verse 14, you will find joy in your relationship to the Lord. If you can start to see the Sabbath as a day of freedom from all these things that we've been talking about, then you might actually start to enjoy your relationship with the Lord on Sabbath. And he says, I will give you great prosperity and cause crops to grow on the land I gave to your ancestor Jacob. So God says, I will provide for you. I will take care of all the things you need because you may get pressure from work, whatever. We've got to work on this day. God will make sure that all things will work out. You will have the things you need. You will have the food that you need. God will cause crops to grow on the land that I gave to your ancestor Jacob. Know for certain that the Lord has spoken it. We have to evaluate the activities that we do. You know, is my conversation, is my activities, and my thoughts, or the music I'm listening to, anything, the TV I'm watching, is it drawing me closer to God, or is it not? And as I said, each of these things are things that are subjective, and you have to make up these decisions on your own. How is Sabbath special to you? I remember shortly after I joined the church, there was a young man who was studying with the youth pastor. He had not joined the church, but he was studying. And he was an exceptional track athlete. He was expected to compete at state finals. But of course, there arose a difficulty. District finals and all that takes place on Sabbath. And so he immediately saw the issue, and his mom was a member, but his dad wasn't. So he came to his mom and says, Mom, what should I do? She said, Sweetheart, I can't make that decision for you. You have to be your own man. You have to make this decision. And we would have all understood if he had chosen to compete because it was such importance to him and he was so good at it. But after much prayer and deliberation, that man chose to honor the Sabbath and to not compete because he wanted to honor the Sabbath as a day of freedom from activities that would not draw him closer to God. And you know, that's what it's all about. God tells us in Isaiah that if we honor him, he will honor us. He will bless us and give us the freedom of the Sabbath. But we first have to start thinking of the Sabbath as a day of freedom, not a day of slavery. We've somehow got it into our brains that working 7 days a week is freedom. That filling our lives with activities that are so full that we're pulling our hair out, that's freedom. And we miss the whole point that God has given us 24 hours, one day a week on the seventh day, in which we are free from the burdens of occupation and non-occupation and all these other things, so we can spend time with the one who's most important, or should be most important in our lives, our Lord and Savior. And if we would step out in faith and begin to honor the Sabbath as a day of freedom, then we would begin to discover some of the blessings God has waiting to bestow upon us.
1: 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Until next time, remember to keep Jesus, the true Word of Life, by your side.
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4: This is John MacArthur with another edition of Portraits of Grace. After his greatest victory, the prophet Ezekiel ran for his life because Queen Jezebel threatened to kill him. He lost hope because he failed to see his circumstances through the eyes of faith. He was attempting to fight the battle on his own. God didn't abandon Elijah, but Elijah had, in effect, removed his helmet of salvation and received a near-fatal blow of doubt, losing confidence in God's blessing and power in his life. Like Elijah, there may be times when you lose confidence and doubt God's faithfulness. When that happens, you need to take your eyes off your circumstances, get them back on God's promises in His Word. It's not to say you'll always sense His presence or understand what He's doing, but you can know that He cares for you and protects you. This is John MacArthur, looking forward to bringing you more Portraits of Grace.
5: Our world shows evidence of wonderful design. It's made with such precision and balance to support life. Surely it all points to a designer who made this universe. But could it be that the creator was nature itself?
6: In Greek thought, the earth was thought to be our mother. This is referred to by some as Mother Nature or Gaia.
7: This is Science Creation, a creation radio journal. I'm Chris O'Brien with the Institute for Creation Research. Stay tuned today as we look at pantheistic evolution. We often think of evolution as the origin of the universe and life through random chance processes. However, not all beliefs in evolution are the same. It's now becoming popular to believe that there's a force that guides evolution and thinking, and that controls the destiny of our universe. This idea of pantheistic evolution comes from the philosophical idea known as pantheism. Will Barron is a former New Age priest and author of the book Deceived by the New Age. He points out that this idea comes from a group of philosophers.
8: These philosophies are part of the pantheistic philosophy system. This is a belief that God is everything, God is everywhere, and everything is God. Therefore, the planet Earth itself is part of God. It's a living organism within this cosmic consciousness of God.
7: This theory says that the universe itself is guiding evolution.
5: Dr. Danny Faulkner is a professor of astronomy and physics at the University of South Carolina, Lancaster.
9: And it's the idea that the biosphere of the Earth, containing all living things, represents a single sort of organism, and that over the few billion years that life has existed on Earth, life as a whole has evolved in a very balanced way that maintains a good condition on Earth, the atmosphere and so forth, the temperature regime we have, such that the conditions on Earth are very conducive for life.
5: Dr. Ken Cumming is a biologist and dean of the ICR Graduate School. He points out this idea of pantheistic evolution has its roots in the New Age movement.
10: Definitely. Yeah, it's a subset of New Age. So pantheistic evolution is the mechanism by which this has taken place, they envision. But New Age is the religious phase of it, where they have a practice and a hierarchy of people who put it together and build its foundational doctrines and statements.
5: The idea that the Earth is alive is a foundation to the modern pantheistic evolutionary movement, but it's certainly not a new idea. Will Barron.
8: The teachings that the New Age movement has about Gaia comes actually from a British chemist called James Lovelock. His ideas became popular in the 1970s and especially in the 1980s. He was a chemist working for NASA during the 1960s Viking spacecraft Mars project. While working for the National Aeronautics and Space Administration, he was thinking about the possibility of life on Mars and was wondering about the atmospheric conditions that would be needed to support human life and human evolution. As he was thinking about these ideas, he began to have this thought that planet Earth, in a sense, was a living organism, a living being, and that it had the ability to regulate temperature, dispose of waste, and fight disease just like a human organism, but on a much vaster scale.
5: Soon, Dr. Lovelock realized that his thinking fit well with Greek mythology.
8: His ideas, in essence, were an extension of the homeostasis concept within biology. Now, Lovelock himself was not actually a follower of mystical spirituality. He was really a natural evolutionist. And his neighbor, William Golding, was a novelist, and Lovelock was sharing his ideas with his neighbor, and William Golding suggested that Lovelock call his new thinking by the Greek mythology concept of Gaia. Gaia, in Greek mythology, is a personification of Mother Earth. It is the goddess planet Earth.
5: And these ideas fit well with the New Age movement.
8: New Agers adopted Lovelock's teachings and ideas and freely used this Gaia hypothesis concept within their own teachings. The New Agers themselves believe, in a sense, in a kind of a pantheistic evolution. They believe that aeons ago there was some sort of cosmic consciousness God that actually created the matter from which the universe is composed and created life in its simpler forms. New Agers believe, though, that this life then began to evolve in a natural evolution process, so that they New Agers themselves merged James Lovelock's ideas with the spirituality ideas coming out of the spiritual teachings of this New Age spirituality movement.
5: John Rika is the director of the ICR Museum of Creation and Earth History.
6: In fact, another evolutionary pantheist, Dr. Rupert Sheldrake, talks about the sort of success of these ideas today with regards to environmentalism. He says, but today, with the rise of the green movement, Mother Nature is reasserting herself, whether we like it or not. In particular, the acknowledgement that our planet is a living organism, Gaia, Mother Earth, strikes a responsive chord in millions of people.
5: And because of that, this pantheistic thinking has become very popular.
6: Dr. Sheldrake believes that these sort of Gaian ideas of Lovelock have done a couple of things. He says they have inspired a sort of quasi-political movement based in London, complete with a publishing arm that now includes thousands of adherents throughout the U.S. and Western Europe. Indeed, Gaia has almost become the official ideology of green parties in Europe. It appeals naturally to scientifically innocent individuals who worry about the environment.
5: But pantheistic thinking can lead to some dangerous conclusions. Dr. David DeWitt is a professor of biology and associate director of creation studies at Liberty University in Virginia.
11: It's still probably on the fringes, but you have respected scientists increasingly having what they call scientific conferences where they discuss that the Earth itself is an organism. One of the tragedies is some people will compare humans to a disease. And when an organism has a disease, it has an immune system or other type of system that it uses to defend itself and eliminate the problem. And so some of these people, and they'll get into the global warming and other aspects, and they'll say that humanity is destroying the Earth, and therefore the Earth will defend itself and correct the problems and wipe us out.
5: As technology progresses, we're discovering more and more about the complexities of our world. Who can study the human body and deny the superior design of this incredible system? The more we know about the balance of nature or the precision in which the solar system operates, the more we cannot deny that there was an architect behind it all. The idea that random chance process could be responsible seems less likely. However, even in the face of all of the evidence, many still deny the Creator God of the Bible and claim that the universe itself is the architect of life.
11: It's true that pantheistic evolutionists will look at the complexity of living things and their interactions in the biosphere and say, this simply cannot arise by chance. There is something that's transcendent, but they don't make the connection that that something is the living God, the God of the Bible, but instead fashion their own God and worship nature than as God.
5: And the Bible addresses this problem. John Rika.
6: We see this in best and perhaps in Romans chapter 1, where the Bible talks about people worshiping the creation more than the Creator. They give the creation the characteristics of the Creator, particularly in the realm of creative ability and the ability to make the rest of the universe and the things in it.
5: So many are accepting pantheistic ideas because they don't want to accept the God of the Bible. However, they do see problems with materialistic evolution. Dr. Faulkner points out an example that Dr. Lovelock used.
9: One of the things he's tried to answer is what has been called the early faint sun paradox. And the problem with here is the sun, according to stellar evolution theories, should have been dimmer when it first formed several billion years ago, and has gradually been getting brighter. And of course, if you increase the intensity of the sun much at all, it will cause the Earth to get much warmer. And the question is, how can you have life existing on the Earth for many, or at least a few billion years, and yet maintain a constant sort of temperature?
5: But according to Dr. Lovelock, if the Earth was a living system, it might be able to solve this problem.
9: And his idea is, Lovelock's idea in Gaia, is that the Earth started off with many greenhouse gases which trapped in heat, but as the sun brightened, the greenhouse gases reduced through this some sort of feedback mechanism, and that reduce the overall effect of the brightening sun, just cancel it out.
5: So pantheists use this idea of a living Earth as a way to solve the many problems with materialistic evolution.
9: And that's the reason why you have to appeal to some sort of pantheistic approach. Generally, the Earth's atmosphere would be going through a number of unstable equilibrium positions. And an unstable equilibrium is a situation where the conditions are precariously balanced. Any short departure from that equilibrium position would result in a runaway, which would cause the planet to get extremely hot or extremely cold. It's amazing to me that you could have such a situation lasting for a few billion years without ever running afoul of that very delicate balance. And again, that's where this pantheistic idea comes in, that life itself has some sort of essence or force to it that maintains that very careful balance.
5: When confronting some evolutionists, just presenting evidence for design isn't enough. Dr. Faulkner.
9: I am concerned that the message of intelligent design that people are espousing today could lead people toward this kind of position. Intelligent design is the idea that there is design in nature about us and in life, and that all we have to do is recognize that design, and that will take us toward the idea of a creator. But the other option, I think, that the pantheistic origin people are offering is that you can have some sort of design without a personal designer, that is, no personal God as we find in the Bible. And this message is really quite contrary to the creation message.
6: And so we must reach back further with the pantheistic evolutionists in order to talk to them.
5: John Ryka.
6: We need to talk not only about the creation and the design of the universe itself, but who precisely is that creator? We can't let hang the idea that it's just sort of an intelligent designer up there. We must be very specific that this creator is the God of the Bible, who is personal, and who also reaches out to his creation in a fallen condition and is able to redeem us.
7: As our program comes to a close, we hope that you've been encouraged. It's our desire at ICR to show that the Bible can be trusted, both historically and scientifically, and to give facts that will build your faith. As Christians, we need to understand the scientific basis for our beliefs. We pray that this program will aid you in your discovery of science and the Bible.
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13: Today's Staying Vertical segment comes from the devotional book Color My World with Love. It's entitled VBF and was written by Mona Fellers. Mona's theme text comes from Jeremiah chapter 31, verse 3, New King James Version. The Lord has appeared of old to me, saying, "Yes, I have loved you with an everlasting love. Therefore, with loving kindness, I have drawn you." Mona writes, "I was wondering the other evening where some of my old VBF's very best friends are today. With social media, I have stayed in contact with many friends and coworkers, yet I've lost contact with others long ago. I haven't heard from childhood friends Vonnie, Diane, and Barb since our high school days. Another high school chum and I stayed in contact for a long time. Then in her last letter to me, she asked for money, but didn't say why. I wrote back that I couldn't help right then because of my divorce and had barely enough money for my own daughter and myself. I had a couple of other VBFs. Another Barb and Sheila. We hung out together as young mothers. In fact, Barb and I took Sheila for a ride on her wedding day, trying to talk her out of marrying her fiancé because we felt she could do better. Funny thing, her marriage has lasted, but neither Barb's nor mine did. Sheila and I are still in contact, but now I wonder, where is Barb? Friendships in this sinful world are fragile and can be destroyed for the simplest of reasons. But we need not despair, for there is a friend who will stick with us through thick and thin. He will never desert or leave us. He will never get so angry with us that he severs the relationship. Proverbs 18:24 states, "A man who has friends must himself be friendly, but there is a friend who sticks closer than a brother." That friend is Jesus. As recorded in John 15, verse 13, Jesus said, "Greater love has no one than this, than to lay down one's life for his friends." A beautiful contemporary Christian song states that Jesus did not want to be in heaven eternally without us, so he brought the blessings of heaven down to us. More and more, I am learning that he is the true friend we all long for deep within our souls. He knows me and loves me just as I am. I am so thankful for that. In the lonely times when I feel like I'm deserted by the world, I have only to think about Him, my faithful friend Jesus, and I don't feel lonely anymore. The beautiful thing about Jesus is that since His heart is so big, He can be your very best friend, too. That concludes Mona Feller's devotional entitled VBF. And this is Carolyn Sutton for Staying Vertical.
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0: We continue reading from the Word of God at Psalm 119, verse 33. Hey, teach me, O Lord, the way of your statutes, and I shall observe it to the end. Give me understanding that I may observe your law, and keep it with all my heart. Make me walk in the path of your commandments, for I delight in it. Incline my heart to your testimonies, and not to dishonest gain. Turn away my eyes from looking at vanity, and revive me in your ways. Establish your word to your servant, as that which produces reverence for you. Turn away my reproach which I dread, for your ordinances are good. Behold, I long for your precepts. Revive me through your righteousness. Vav, verse 41. May your loving kindnesses also come to me, O Lord, your salvation according to your word. So I will have an answer for him who reproaches me, for I trust in your word. And do not take the word of truth utterly out of my mouth, for I wait for your ordinances. So I will keep your law continually, forever and ever. And I will walk at liberty, for I seek your precepts. I will also speak of your testimonies before kings, and shall not be ashamed. I shall delight in your commandments, which I love, and I shall put my hands to your commandments, which I love, and I will meditate on your statutes. Zion, verse 49. Remember the word to your servant in which you have made me hope. This is my comfort in my affliction, that your word has revived me. The arrogant utterly deride me, yet I do not turn aside from your law. I have remembered your ordinances from of old, O Lord, and comfort myself. Burning indignation has seized me because of the wicked, who forsake your law. Your statutes are my songs in the house of my pilgrimage. O Lord, I remember your name in the night and keep your law. This has become mine, that I observe your precepts. Haith, verse 57. The Lord is my portion. I have promised to keep your words. I sought your favor with all my heart. Be gracious to me according to your word. I considered my ways and turned my feet to your testimonies. I hastened and did not delay to keep your commandments. The cords of the wicked have encircled me, but I have not forgotten your law. At midnight I shall rise to give thanks to you because of your righteous ordinances. I am a companion of all those who fear you and of those who keep your precepts. The earth is full of your loving kindness, O Lord. Teach me your statutes. This is the Word, living, active, sharper than any two-edged sword. Our mailing address is Post Office Box 444, Paradise, California, 95969. 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
3: This is Healthy Living, featuring Dr. Ken Cooper, founder of the Cooper Aerobic Center in Dallas, Texas. Multivitamin supplementation has been shown to increase immunity to things like colds and flu and also to many diseases. But what about if you already have disease? Do vitamins help? Here's Dr. Cooper with the answer.
4: Is vitamin supplementation harmful in patients that have heart disease or in anyone in general? A recent presentation at the American Heart Association meeting called the British Heart Protection Study reported on 20,000 patients who were followed for 5 years, all of whom had high blood pressure, coronary artery disease, other occlusive artery disease, or had a history of having a heart attack or stroke of diabetes. They were followed for 5 years, divided into various groups. Now, one dramatic thing was that they placed these patients on Zocor, 40 milligrams per day, vitamin C, E, and beta carotene. They couldn't show any beneficial effects of the antioxidants, but they couldn't show any harmful effects. And they did, for the first time, showing these people that had normal cholesterols, LDL cholesterols, less than 120. If you put them on medication such as Zocor, there was a 1/3 reduction in deaths from heart attacks and strokes over the next 5 years. So they showed clearly even people with normal low cholesterols, place them on statin drugs, it reduced the frequency of heart disease and strokes. But the very important thing, it showed absolutely no harmful effects from using vitamin therapy in people with disease.
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5: No man, when he hath lighted a candle, putteth it in a secret place, neither under a bushel, but on a candlestick, that they which come in may see the light. The light of the body is the eye. Therefore, when thine eye is single, thy whole body also is full of light. But when thine eye is evil, thy body also is full of darkness. Take heed, therefore, that the light which is in thee be not darkness. If thy whole body, therefore, be full of light, having no part dark, the whole shall be full of light, as when the bright shining of a candle doth give thee light.
6: Bless them which persecute you. Bless and curse not.
7: I love kids, don't you?
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7: I like the way they think and the way they talk, and especially I like to read the things that they and their parents write to me. For example, an 8-year-old girl named Brandy wrote to thank us for a magazine that we published. She said, "You guys are really nicey. I enjoy those as magnanines. And my favorite subject in school is spelling." And then a mother wrote to say this, "Perhaps there should be a uniform word for potty when children have to go to the bathroom. My 3-year-old has been taught to refer to that act as a whisper. Well, his grandfather came to visit us, and in the middle of the night, my son came to his bed and said, 'Grandpa, I have to whisper.' 'Okay, whisper in my ear.' And he did. These delightful moments are what make child rearing so much fun."
8: For more information, visit drdobsonminute.org.
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10: Now a look at your morning weather on Bakersfield Christian Talk Radio. Mostly sunny today with a high near 104 and lows around 77. Hot tomorrow with a high of 108 and lows around 78. For your Monday, hot with a high near 110 and lows around 79. And for Tuesday, hot with a high near 109 and lows around 79. That's your morning weather on Bakersfield Christian Talk Radio.
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14: It's our topic tonight, Heaven, As Good As It Gets. I lived on this blue marble planet for almost 76 years. And I've been in some of the most beautiful places in all the world. I stood on a mountain in Switzerland in the early morning and watched the fog sweep up the valley walls like a jeweled scarf being taken off a lady's shoulders. I've stood on beautiful, clean, clear meadow, lake in New Zealand, fly fishing at daybreak. I could hear the sheep bells, and just at that time, a flock of sheep came up over the crest of the hill and looked down upon me. It was morning. I'll never forget that I was touched by the cool morning water and invigorated by the cool, unpolluted air. Beautiful. For 75, almost 76 years, I've lived on this beautiful blue marble planet called Earth. And I've been in places some just dream about. I kissed my wife in the shadow of the Taj Mahal. They say you live forever after that with each other. So you better get a plane trip, men. I rode on a boat on the beautiful fjords of Norway, my country of my ancestors. And I watched 100 waterfalls tumbling down from the cliffs and cascading down to the water's edge. I swam in an nylon pool in Tobago, just off of Trinidad. So beautiful and so clear, you can look 100 feet down, and it seems like it's just a few feet. Beautiful nylon pool in Tobago. I stood on my skis at Keystone Mountain in Colorado, and I had been the first one to come up the chairlift, and I was there all by myself, and a foot of snow fell that night before and fresh powder, and there I was, and then I started down the mountain. I was exhilarated, invigorated by the snow and the wind, and I've swam in the Crystal River 1,000 times with the manatee, and I listened as they blew the water from their nostrils, Crystal River in the Three Sister Springs. My son and I walked the Chateauguay River fly fishing in New York State, fishing for brown trout. And I remember sitting on the boulder with my son at noon, and we watched the midday hatch, and we sat together, and we ate a good peanut butter and jelly sandwich together. All on this blue, marbled planet, this beautiful place. But I'm not fooled by beauty. I've seen the world old, and I've seen it dirty, and I've seen it dying. I've been in the slums of India and saw poverty at its lowest level, the stench of horror, the open sewers, hungry people. It was Gandhi who said, "Poverty is the worst kind of violence." I've been there. I've been in South Africa during apartheid and preached at Soweto, a township where I wasn't supposed to even go. And I saw the poor, and I saw sadness in the faces. I've been in the barrios of L.A. and saw poverty and dirt. I saw falling down shacks where four families lived together, surviving and hoping for a job. I lived in the ghetto. I mean, the slums of Coney Island. My only scenic view out the window was the garbage barrels in the alleyway. I lived with the violence and the blood and the gore and the death. I've been in the inner cities of the great nation and saw what drugs and alcohol and sin can do to wreck a neighborhood and hold its citizens captive behind the doors, captive to violence. I've seen the polluted waters of Coney Island Creek, and I saw the East River where I swam, and when I came up, I had a sheen of oil on my body, and I had to watch out for the water rats when I crawled out of the river. I've been there. I discovered that all this beauty in this world, which has inspired the tracings of artists and the words of poets, is not sufficient. You see, that is the world. That is this world, and it's not enough. There is something better. There is a better place. I mean, and that brings us to our subject tonight. It's as good as it gets. As good as it gets. The book of Revelation can be called the book of homecomings. For there in that book, he's given a picture of a heavenly home. And heaven is our true home. You see, an anonymous writer about an American tourist visit to 19th century Polish rabbi Hafetz Shem. As he walked into the rabbi's home, he noticed there was so little bit of furniture, and it was just a room filled with books and a table and a bench. And the tourist asked him, "Rabbi, where is your furniture?" And the rabbi said, "Where is yours?" He said, "Mine?" asked the puzzled American. "I'm a visitor here. I'm only passing through." And the rabbi looked at him and said, "So am I." So am I. You see, Revelation describes a people who are pilgrims and not tourists, that they're pilgrims going to the promised land. They are pilgrims like Abraham, starting out trusting God every step by faith until they found their promised land. We are pilgrims today. And tonight's subject is heaven, a better place. I went home recently, back to New York. I go there every now and then just to walk up and down the streets and smell again the smells and hear again the sounds. And I love this. You get to heaven, I know you have a place out in the country. I'm going to live in a condo in New Jerusalem. But I went back to New York. I went back to Coney Island, and I went back to Ground Zero. You see, I went to those places there, New York, and there my Coney Island, the boardwalk. And also, I went to Ground Zero. I stood on the spot where the age of fear was born and the war on terrorism really began. The skyline looked so different. It looked like some teeth were plucked out of the city. I mean, the skyline looked strangely different. Twin towers lay in ruins. I stood reverently thinking about those people that perished that day. They had everything to live for, and I stood there with bowed head and thought of those people. David Tathke, twin sons and daughters. He died at 47 years old at the towers. I mean, Patrick Sean Murphy. He left behind a 2-year-old daughter, and he died in the ruins. William Robb, 38 years old, left behind a wife and 6-year-old daughter. Vincent Brunton, Captain Truck Company, Letter 105. He left behind a 2-year-old and a 3-year-old.

Because there's the good and the bad. There's the beautiful and the ugly. And even our tranquil world is ripped apart sometime in our growing years. Does God have anything to say to a world held hostage? Does God have anything to say to those who grieve? I have good news for you. Yes, God has something to say to us. The book is written in the age of pain, Revelation. Listen to me. God has something good to say. The book is stained with tears, this book of Revelation. This book is stained. This book is stained in blood, the book of Revelation. And it gives us hope. The apocalypse, the Revelation, is a book of the sorrowing. And it says, I, John, saw nearly 50 times. John, the man of Patmos, says, I saw. And why he says that is because when you read this book, he wants you to see. He wants you to see what he saw. He wants you to see the beautiful kingdom of heaven. He wants you to see the curtain open. He wants you to see the angels of God rejoicing at the throne. He wants you to see Jesus Christ, King of Kings and Lord of Lords. I saw. He said, I saw. He saw things of the past. I saw Jesus walk to the water and be baptized by John the Baptizer. I saw and beheld, he says, I saw Jesus Christ as he came up out of the water. John saw it with his own eyes. That was past. He saw the slain lamb, Jesus Christ, the Lamb of God. He saw the upper room where he was with his disciples and where Judas came and betrayed his Lord for 30 pieces of silver. But what do we betray Christ for? What cheap things do we betray Christ for? I saw, he says. I saw the upper room, the feast. I saw the garden where he prayed, where drops of blood poured from his forehead and mingled with the dust of the earth. Let this cup pass from me, O God. Not my will, thine be done. He said, I saw the trial of Jesus. He took the crown of thorns and crushed it upon his head. I saw him die upon the cross, bloodied by man's spears and bloodied by man's whip. I saw him die. I, John, I saw him. I saw him resurrected. I saw him come forth. I saw him who had broken the bonds of death and the stone had been rolled away. I saw Jesus alive. And I, John, saw the ascension of Jesus back to heaven. And the future is open to John, and the veil is pulled away, and now he sees things that will come to pass in the future. And those are the things he wants you to see. He wants you to see the Christ of the past, and the Christ of the present, and the Christ of the future. He wants to show you, and there are two things among many that he shows us. First of all, he shows us a world ruined by man. And then secondly, a world restored by the Son of Man. 1 John says the world is ruined. Listen, and I looked and behold a pale horse, and his name that sat on him, this is prophetic, listen to what he says. And he said, behold a pale horse, and his name that sat on him was death, and hell, that translated Greek, is the grave. I saw the grave followed with him, and power was given unto him over the fourth part of the earth. And he describes it, to kill with sword, war, and with hunger, pestilence, and death, and with the beasts or the nations of the earth. He saw all these things, a world ruined by man, a world ruined by man. And then in chapter 6, verse 4, he says, and there went out another horse. This is the four horses galloping across the scene of human events, telling us what terrible things are going to happen, what terrible things are going to transpire on the earth before Christ comes and cuts it short in his holy righteousness. And so he says, and there went out another horse that was red, and power was given unto him that sat thereon to take peace from the earth, and that they should kill one another. And there was given unto him a great sword. He describes this terrible world, the world of war, the world of hate, where nations can't get along together, the war of hate. He talks about it, and he says, it's as if the horse gallops across the scene of human events. And the Bible tells us, Romans 3:17, notice what it says. And Romans 3:17, it tells us, and it says, the way of peace have they not known. What a world. Must I remind you, we're at war. Iraq, Iran, Afghanistan.

0: Man, we are at war. We are at war with terrorism around the world. And we are at war, and the Bible says it needs the Prince of Peace, the Lord Jesus Christ. And so John describes it in that chapter, the sixth chapter of Revelation. He describes a world tottering on the brink of disaster. And the Bible again tells us, ye shall hear of wars and rumors of wars. And he says, the end's not yet. Not one decade has been a universal peace in our lifetime. Always somewhere, man is at war. I mean, John sees it there in Revelation. And he goes and says, and when he opened the third seal, I heard the third beast say, come and see. And behold, lo, a black horse. Notice, he says, a black horse, and he that sat on him had a pair of balances in his hands. They're trying to balance out the food supply for the world. And I heard a voice in the midst of the four beasts, of the four nations say, a measure of wheat for a penny, three measures of barley for a penny. And see that you hurt not the oil and the wine, figuratively speaking, here, and hunger. Listen, the food is weighed out in small portions at a time. Famine and inflation will play a major role in the last days. I'm appalled when I go to Africa. I'm appalled when I go to the third world countries. And I think of what we have here in America, and we're always complaining. I'm amazed. Follow me through those Sahara places, those dry places. Go with me into some of those townships. Go with me where the people are hungry and starving, and they're following their mama. They're looking for something to eat. Some haven't had a bit of food for the week. Those little thin children with bloated bellies. Bible says it will get worse and worse until the man ruined the world that God gave them. All the beautiful things I talked about, man ruins it. He pollutes the sky. I mean, he does away with the ozone. I mean, he melts the ice cap. Listen to me, friend. We are our worst enemies. And when he opened the fourth seal, I heard a voice of the fourth beast say, come and see. And I looked, and behold, a pale horse, and his name that sat on him was what? His name was Death. His name was Death, and we go on. And hell followed with him, and power was given unto them over the fourth part of the earth to kill with sword and with hunger and with death and the beasts of the field of the earth. We find a world ruined by man. But we find a world soon to be restored by God. God is about to restore, in spite of pestilence, in spite of anthrax and smallpox and ratting, and a world under the threat of chemical warfare. In spite of all of that, God has an answer for our future. God is in our future. A world will be restored again. I look for the restoration of this earth. I long for the restoration of this earth. And God says that he will do it, restore it. When I was a young minister, I got a telephone call once. I was in my study reading the Word of God, trying to write a sermon for the coming Sabbath where I was to preach. If in this life only we have hope. And I got a telephone call, and this was a mother of C.M. Jennings, and she said, my boy is in the hospital. I couldn't believe it. Why, he was a seminary student. That weekend he was there at the church, and I had him have opening prayer, and he was so excited about finishing seminary and going out and preaching and being a minister of the gospel. And I said, CM? She said, he's in the hospital at New Haven at Yale, at the medical center there. Would you go see him? I said, I sure will. And so the next morning, I drove down from New London, Connecticut, down to New Haven. I walked into the hospital and up the stairs and down the hallway and got to his room, third floor. The door was open a little. I noticed he was sitting on the edge of his bed, and he was reading his Bible. And so I walked in, and he said, hi, Pastor. I'm so glad to see you. And we sat down together, and we talked a little. And then he says, you know, Pastor, I've been reading about Abraham. The Bible says Abraham looked for a city whose builder and maker was God. And we spent the most beautiful hour and a half together studying the restoration of the new planet. And he was so excited. He was so thrilled. We had prayer together. I went home. And when I got home, the mother called me. She says, the tests have just come back. CM has leukemia. 19-year-old boy. He has leukemia, and it's deadly. So I prayed for CM. The next day I went down to the hospital. Then the next day, about the fourth day, he was looking weaker and paler. And I was sitting on the bed beside him, and we again studied about the restoration of the new earth. And he said, "I know I have a terrible disease, Pastor," he said, "but I look for a builder who maker is Jesus Christ and that city, that restoration." A few days later, I came to the hospital and I walked in. He was in the last stages of leukemia. His fiancée was standing at the foot of the bed, and mother, father, brother, sister, two sisters. And I sat down beside him and I took his hand, and he squeezed my hand and he said, "Abraham, Abraham, Abraham." I said, "CM, go to sleep. I'll see you with Abraham." I walked out of the room and I was crying, because after I came back, the bed sheets were out in the hall, and there was mother and father, heartbroken, and a brother and two sisters. It's hard to explain, but it was through his death that I led his mother and father to Jesus Christ and the kingdom of God, and I baptized his three siblings. Looks for a kingdom. I left that place a different man. I was determined from that moment on that any opportunity God gave me to show a man or a woman or a young person or a child to the kingdom of God, that's what I live for and I die for. Revolutionized my ministry. If in this life only we have hope, a world restored. Now, this miserable world without God. Why? Because we've been held hostage. Look at this man. He's in chains. Well, they're more figurative, but we had to put real chains on him. And there he is. I mean, sin has brought him to ruin. Alcohol and drugs. And I mean, listen to me. You can't deny the fact that there is no denying that we live here, but we really don't have a full, abundant life. Come on. Just when you think everything is going all right, you get news from the doctor. Come on. Just when you think everything's going right, you hear news from the bank. Just when you think things are, you're finally getting on top of it, you fall in this life. We don't have permanent love here. I mean, we laugh, but we don't have permanent happiness here. You see, sin has robbed us, and God will restore us. And that is what John is saying in the book of Revelation. The ultimate life, the ultimate love, the ultimate happiness is heaven. And that's why I like to talk about heaven. I mean, I love to talk about heaven. You see, heaven, you see, it's true that a Christian has ability to enjoy life here on earth. I mean, I love life. I mean, every day is a blessing. I mean, even when I'm sick, it's a blessing. I mean, every day, I mean, I can't help but to be rejoicing and happy. Sometimes my wife, she says, "What's this?" I say, "That's right, I take two pills, one in the morning, prayer, and one in the evening, and the whole day goes better." Amen. The whole day goes better. I mean, a world filled with evil, yet we can find some kind of good, can't we, as a believer? I mean, tragic circumstances, the believer finds happiness in a world of unhappiness. The believer finds peace in a world of panic. Believer finds love in a world of lust. I mean, but the ultimate happiness, the ultimate peace, and the ultimate joy will be in heaven itself. A person is not prepared to live until he's prepared to die. Yes. Bob Harrington, chaplain of Bourbon Street, had his Bible in his hand, was walking along Bourbon Street, singing a hymn, just moving fast through Bourbon Street. And there was the bartender standing out on the corner. He says, "Bob, where are you going?" He said, "Heaven, just passing through town." I like that. We're pilgrims on our way to heaven. And you're just passing through town. Heaven is for real people. Listen to me. Heaven is for real people. For you and for me. It's for young people and old people. I mean, it's heaven is real people. In fact, do you realize that 88% of people surveyed said they believe heaven is a place where people live forever with God. 57% people believe people get there through a mixture of faith in God and good works. 79% believe Mother Teresa is in heaven. 66% believe that Oprah Winfrey will go to heaven. That's nice. I wonder if I'm on this survey anywhere. I mean, surely if... I mean, I kind of like her, but surely if Oprah's going, I want to go. Come on, I mean... 61% believe that Princess Diane will be in heaven. 87% believe that they were going there. I don't know if that's faith or presumption, but anyway, 87%. Yet, I don't think the average American gives it a second thought until someone they love dies, and then heaven is real. Heaven is real, and the restoration of eternal, never-ending life and peace and happiness and joy spoken of by John, and John did not lie to us. Revelation is a revelation of Jesus Christ, and Christ has never lied to us. And if my Christ says, I go to prepare a place for you, I will come again, receive you unto myself. I'm waiting. I'm waiting to go home to be with Jesus Christ. I tell you, what a wonderful promise. Heaven is for real people. And the Bible tells us. And he showed me, Revelation 22, 1 through 5. He showed me a pure river, water of life. Pure river, water of life. You see, listen to me. At Eden, there was a river. When sin came into the world, it was divided. Sin always divides. And then there was a river. And remember the time they came to the waters of Marah, and remember the waters were bitter, and then he took the tree and he threw it in the waters and it became sweet. The tree always makes life sweet. Calvary always makes life sweet. And then you know the river flows. It flows to the Old Testament. Then my blessed Lord hangs upon a tree. They pierce his side and blood comes out and water. The river runs through it from Genesis to Jesus and Jesus to John. And then John says, I saw a new river. The river of life. Clear as crystal. I live on the crystal river. Just getting ready to live on the crystal river. Amen. And he says, proceeding out of the throne of God and of the Lamb, in the midst of the street of it, on either side of the river was a tree. Listen, and there was a tree of life which bare 12 manner of fruit and yielded a fruit every month, and the leaves of the tree were for the healing of the nations, and there shall be no more curse. Nothing can harm us there. Armies cannot touch us there. Terrors cannot frighten us there. I tell you, fires cannot burn us. Evil cannot overcome us. Famines cannot starve us. Torture chambers cannot hold us. Concentrated camps cannot defeat us. Because we're children of God. There'll be no more tears. I love that. But the throne of God and of the Lamb shall be in it, and the servant shall serve him, and they shall see his face, and his name shall be in their foreheads. And there's the name, not 666, but the name of Jesus written in your forehead. Because it's your forehead is where your thoughts are. That's where your mind is. You respond to Christ here in your forehead. He says, the name of Christ is written, and there shall be no more night there. What a description of this world. And they need no candle, neither light of sun, for the Lord giveth them light, and they shall reign forever and ever. I remember I was out knocking on doors sharing faith, and I was sharing the gospel, a little program called Evangelism Explosion. And I would go into the home and I would share Jesus and give them the assurance that the Bible gives. And I remember I was in this doctor's home, and he says, I don't believe in heaven. Now, I was taken back because that's my first line. If you died, would you go to heaven? He says, I don't believe in heaven. So I said, well, what if there was a place that there'd be no taxes, no sickness, no pain, no death, no separation? And I went on and on and on just describing what the Bible describes about heaven. And he said, you'd have to be crazy not to want to go there. I said, that's right. May I share with you the gospel, the good news? You'd have to be crazy if you don't go there. there in Revelation, the Bible teaches us. I think Jesus is personal. I think the children will flock to him. I was at a little church school the other day. That's right there in Berea Church School. We have two beautiful church schools in this city. You should check up on them for your children. Believe me. Amen. And anyway, when I finished, the children came and ran and grabbed me. Held on me. This grandfather's heart, I'll tell you, it was beating boom, boom, boom. I think it was like that with Jesus. Amen. Isn't it a terrible thing now? Come on, isn't it a terrible thing now? They're so evil people that a child can't even put their arms around you. I remember when I had a church, I had a big church in Washington, D.C., and the children liked me for some reason. I'm a pretty likable guy for little ones. And we had many doors out of this great cathedral church. And one day, a mother came up dragging her child. And she said, he won't go home until he hugs you. I hugged him, and he went home. And then a little girl came up to me. She heard I liked Snicker Bar. And she came up to me one day just before I got up to preach, just a little girl. And she said, I got something for you, Pastor. And she held it out. It was a Snicker Bar. And I said, honey, I said, I got to go preach. I said, I can't. I said, I tell you what, you hold it. And after, you and I will split it. She sat in the front row holding a Snicker Bar. And I preached the shortest sermon I preached the whole year. Wow. No more sickness. No more land grabs and loan foreclosures. No more runaway inflation and trillion-dollar debts. No more poverty and hunger and hurt. No more beggars, no homeless, no war. No. And you don't want to go there? You don't want to go there? My friend Johnny, my friend Richard was out. I told you about my conversion there the other night. And Richard was with me. Remember the young man that was with me just out of reform school? And I remember when I gave my heart to Jesus, I turned to Richard and I wanted to invite him to come. And he looked up and he said, it costs too much to be a Christian. Later he murdered someone and he spent the rest of his life in prison. And I've traveled around the world to the most beautiful places a human being can ever go. It costs too much not to be a Christian. No tears, no sorrow. No Taliban. I mean, we have God's word on it. I, John, saw a new heaven and a new earth wherein dwelleth righteousness. The people of God, listen, they're safe at last. And my Bible tells me, Revelation 21, my Bible says this. Notice, 21 verse 3, and I heard a great voice out of heaven. This is my favorite chapter in Revelation. I want you to look at it. And I heard a great voice in heaven saying, behold, the tabernacle of God is with men, and he will dwell with them, and they shall be his people, and God himself shall be with them and be their God. You don't have to build a tabernacle. You are a tabernacle. Then he goes on to say, and I heard a number of them which were sealed, and there were sealed 144,000 of all the tribes of the children of Israel. After this I beheld, and lo, notice, he goes on, and a great multitude which no man could number of all nations, kindreds, people, tongues, stood before the throne, before the Lamb, clothed with white robes and palms in their hands. Multitude after multitude. Friend, God is trying to make it for you the kingdom possible. The kingdom possible. Revelation 7, and God will wipe away all tears. Here it is. God will wipe away all tears from their eyes. And there shall be no more death, neither sorrow nor crying, neither shall there be any more pain, for the former things are passed away. I have good news for you. There will be a heaven. And it does, by the way, the Bible speaks about it, doesn't argue the point, it just states it. He talks about heaven, he just states it. Don't argue it. You can't argue with ignorant people anyway. Heaven is a real place with real person, with real people. Heaven is a real place of newness. That's what the Bible teaches us, that it's a place of newness. Wipe away all tears from their eyes. Wow. I want them to wipe away the tears from my eyes. Don't you? That's the tender touch of Jesus Christ. That's the God you serve. Not some tyrant sitting on a throne looking to see you, whether you're doing exactly like you should, so he can zap you. Listen to me. We have people in the church that give a bad impression about who God is and how he acts. We got bad people behind the pulpit trying to make God out as a tyrant. But I want to tell you, he wants to wipe away your tears with his own finger. And heaven is a real place with newness. It's a place of newness. The people of God are safe at last in this new place. Listen to me. The people are there and they're safe. Safe at home. Let not your heart be troubled. Ye believe in God, believe also in me. In my Father's house are many mansions. If it were not so, I would have told you. I go to prepare a place for you. And if I go and prepare a place for you, I will come again, receive you unto myself, that where I am, there ye may be also. The Taj Mahal. I don't know if you've ever been there. It's a beautiful place. That's after they took all the jewelry out of it. It was still a beautiful place. All the jewels. Shah Jahan built this for his wife of 14 years, who died giving birth to his son. It was constructed of white marble. I mean, it's so beautiful. I can't explain it. Even after they robbed it, it's so beautiful. It took 20,000 artisans to build it. And when they finished it, he cut off their right arm or their right hand so they could never duplicate Taj Mahal. Taj Mahal. And what was it? It was a tomb. A tomb. Imagine what Jesus has prepared for us. If a mogul could build such a monument, a tomb for his wife. Heaven is a real place, and it's new as we see the Taj. My wife and I went there together. I'd been preaching all across India, and we went to the Taj. We had a day off. And let me tell you, when you get invited there, they preach you from morning till night. I had to write sermons. I had to invent sermons to keep up with them. They wanted to hear the Word of God. But heaven is a place of newness. Let me tell you that. Heaven is a place of newness. It's a place of newness. A new earth. A new city. A new beginning. I mean, notice Isaiah describes it and talks about it. He talks about this new place and this newness. Behold, I create new heavens and a new earth, for the former shall not be remembered nor come into mind. It's not going to bother you anymore, this old earth. Your mind is going to be clear of it. And it's going to be new. And there's something about newness, isn't there? I grew up in the inner city. I told you about that. Grew up in the inner city and we were poor. You're supposed to say, how poor? I don't know what this group. I mean, one minute you're happy, the next minute you look like you lost your best friend. Come on here. How poor? I was so poor. My mama used to scrimp and save. You ever hear that word? My mama used to scrimp and save to get enough money. She would buy a suit, one suit, once a year for one of the boys. Now, there are five boys, so you get... I remember it was my turn. We got on the subway train in Coney Island, rode out to 34th Street in Manhattan. Got off the train, walked by Macy's. That was too expensive. Went on to Gimbel's. By the way, I even put a little gimbal there. There's Gimbel's. And my mom, she brought me there. And I remember I went into a room with suits. And I looked and my eyes got big. And it's a new suit. And then she kind of guided me to the sales section. And then she says, all right, son, pick it out. I was walking up and down, up and down, up and down. And the poor salesperson, he wanted to get rid of this he wanted to sell this boy and get him out of there. I mean, I get a suit once every 5 years. I'm going to enjoy it. And finally, I saw it. It was a pale blue suit. Come on now, pale blue suit. In Coney Island, a pale blue suit. My mama said, you sure, son? She said, this is a beautiful suit. I said, oh no, mama, I love that suit. And she said, all right. And I took it to the counter, laid it on the counter, and the woman rung it up. I don't know what it was, $7. You know, in those days, you could buy a suit. Now you got to bring a whole trailer of money to get a suit. But anyway. Or if you get one of those cheap ones, you get home and it unravels on you. Have you noticed that? And so I had the blue suit. And this woman, she said, should I put it in a bag? I said, a bag? I leaned back and my mama grabbed me. And I said, a bag? I want a box. And they're one of these gimbal boxes, I don't know, with the wooden handle. And I dragged that box all along 34th Street and sat on the subway with that box sitting on my lap. And my mama said, now it's Easter Sunday, you're going to Sunday school. I was first one in Sunday school in my pale blue suit. I mean, isn't there something about getting something new? Come on, you women know that. You're from Venus, I'm from Mars. A new suit. My Bible tells me I'm going to have a new body. All things are new. A world marred, made new again. A body shattered, made new again. A home desecrated, made new again. The Bible goes on to describe this place. And he that sat upon the throne, behold, I make all things new. He said unto him, write, these words are true and they're faithful. God has always been faithful. Death will be no more. That's what the Bible teaches us. He's going to give us glorious bodies fashioned unto his body. For if the dead rise not, then is not raised. And if Christ be not raised, your faith is in vain, you're yet in your sins. Then they also which fall in asleep, don't tell you they flitted off. They've fallen asleep in Christ until the resurrection at the end of time. And he says, until the resurrection, and then he says, are perished. But notice, if in this life only we have hope in Christ, we're all men most miserable. But now is Christ risen from the dead, become the first fruits of them that what? Slept. I have not seen, nor ear heard. You see, it's going to be real forever. It's a real life. And behold, I show you a mystery. We shall not all sleep, but we shall be changed in a moment, in a twinkling of an eye, at the last trump, for the trumpet shall sound, and the dead in Christ shall rise first. Amen. And then we which are alive and remain shall be caught up together with them in the cloud, to meet the Lord in the air. So shall we ever be with the Lord. That's a promise made right from God's holy book. Listen to me. Jesus wants us to enjoy that life forever, to enjoy the visit with God forever. There is beauty I have not seen, he says. There's beauty in that truth. A real forever life. Cataclysmic change. You say, how does that happen? Well, this life, this cataclysmic change. The Bible says, how will those things become new? Notice how. Fire. You see, cataclysmic change. Why fire? Why cataclysmic change? The answer lies in the fact of sin, the fact of redemption. Sin cannot be eradicated by scientific process. Just as there had to be a cross on Golgotha to end sin in the human heart, so there must be another divine event to end sin in the world, in the universe. A cross for a new heart and a coming king for a new world. For a cross for a new heart, coming king. For the new world. The new world. In 2 Peter tells us, But the day of the Lord will come, what? As a thief in the night, in which the heavens shall pass away with a great noise. Someone says, well, that's very secret. If the heavens are passing away with a great noise, I don't know if that's secret. I don't know if that's secret. And the elements shall melt with fervent heat, and the earth also, and the works that are therein shall be what? Burned up. Notice how John puts it there. Well, Malachi, and behold, the day cometh that shall burn as an oven all the proud. Yea, you can't miss Saturday morning, a.m. I'm going to take you to Revelation. I'm going to take you to the millennial reign. What happens to the reward of the wicked? We have all kinds of explanations. Let's look at the book together. One of the great prophecies of the Bible, 1,000 years of peace. You need to be here on Saturday morning. Notice how I got the commercial in. All right, we'll go on. Notice. And the day that cometh shall burn them, what? Up, saith the Lord of hosts, that it shall leave them neither root nor what? Branch. neither root nor branch. 2 Peter tells us. 2 Peter, seeing then that these things shall be dissolved, what manner of person ought ye to be in a holy nation, godliness, looking for and hastening unto the coming of the day of God, wherein the heavens being on fire shall be dissolved, and all the elements shall melt with fervent heat. Nevertheless, we, according to the promise, look for a new heavens and a new earth wherein dwelleth righteousness. Let me illustrate. It says it shall dissolve away. It shall dissolve away by fervent heat. You see, the tablet disappears, but it's not destroyed. It becomes liquid. You see, the old world, the Bible says, the old world will dissolve away. I mean, mortality will dissolve into immortality. I mean, corruptibility shall dissolve into incorruptibility. Death shall dissolve into life itself. The world changed by the power of God. The world whose role models, entertainers, athletes, politicians, tragedy as many of whom lack morals and integrity and even common decency. But in that day, the day will burn them up, the Bible says. But you don't believe that. I do believe it because God said it. A world where there's no compromise. And I saw the new heaven and the new earth, for the first heaven, the first earth were passed away, and there was no more sea. The Bible tells us, Revelation 21 and verse 1. Hey, listen, grab all the gusto you can. You're only going to go around once. But if you're a believer, you're going to go around twice. And you're going to have the most blessed eternity that anyone could ever offer. He offers it to you, every one of you. You can have eternal life. You can possess eternal life. You can have it if you would just reach out and if you would take it. If you would take it. Just think what that's going to be like. The kingdom of heaven. And I, John, saw the holy city, New Jerusalem, coming down from God of heaven, prepared as a bride adorned for her husband. Listen, I've never seen an ugly bride. I saw a lot of husbands that needed help, but I never saw an ugly bride. And he says, and all things will dissolve away. Listen to me. I've known all kinds of people. I know drug addicts and drunkards and reprobates and rich men and poor men and housewives and downtrodden. But I found them changed by the anointing of God's Spirit. I saw their life looking in the gutter, looking in darkness, now looking up into the light, longing and praying for the coming of the kingdom of Christ. I find it everywhere. Isaiah said, they shall not build another inhabit. They shall not plant another eat. For as the days of the tree are the days of my people, and my elect shall long enjoy the work of their hands. Listen, you're going to build houses and you're going to keep them. They shall not labor in vain. And you won't need the government trying to help you to keep them until they run out of money and then they leave you in the... Hey, I mean, come on. No, it's going to be forever. It's going to be forever. And he says this, their offspring with them. Jesus Christ never fails. I want to tell you that tonight. The Lord Jesus never fails. You may fail, but Jesus never fails. Know each other. We're going to know each other in the kingdom of heaven. The Bible says, from now we look through a glass darkly, but then face to face. Now I know in part, but then shall I know even as I am known. So you walk up to me and you say, Ron Halverson. And I'll say, duh. Well, we met there at Charlotte, North Carolina, at the Ovens Auditorium. I said, oh, you were in the fifth row, fourth seat. Yeah, and we'll spend a good time together where we can get to know each other better. It's going to be real. It's a real place for real people. And Jesus, listen to me, the lame will leap in joy at that day. And the blind will see for the first time in that day. And the deaf will hear. Mortality shall put on immortality. I mean, mother, weep no more for that baby. Weep no more for that child. He's going to put it back in your hands again. I mean, husband, weep no more for that wife. God is going to give her back. I mean, you're going to know each other. Wife, weep no more for that husband. Because God wants to give you it back. God wants to welcome you back. The story is told of a missionary named Samuel Morrison. That was his name. Who, after 25 years... in Africa, serving God in Africa, was returning to the United States to die. As it so happened, he traveled home on the same ocean liner that brought President Teddy Roosevelt, who had just been in Africa, to hunt. And the old man lost his two children while in Africa and buried them in Africa. And just before he was to return home with his wife, she perished there in Africa. And he buried her in the soil of Africa. But now it's time to go home, Pastor Morrison. And he climbs on the same ship that Teddy Roosevelt is on, and they sail across the ocean. When they come to the harbor, to New York Harbor, the fireboats are out shooting up water, and there's fireworks, and here comes Teddy Roosevelt walking down the gangplank with his rifle. He spent 2 weeks in Africa, and they're cheering, and there's bands playing, and there's, I mean, all of this because he's come home, our president. After all this, the marching bands, Pastor Morrison came off the ship, and no one was to greet him. 25 years he served in Africa. 25 years. He tried to find a taxi, but couldn't even find a taxi cab. And so here he is. I mean, here is this poor man. I mean, 25 years he gave his life to Africa. He gave his children to Africa. He gave his dear wife to Africa. And now he's home in America. And no one there to greet him. And so he was walking through the dark streets of New York. The bands had ceased and gone home. And he was alone. And as he was walking, he said, Lord, these 25 years I've served you in Africa. 25 years I've been faithful in Africa. And now I'm home and no one here to greet me. And God said, oh, you're not home yet. I prepare a place for you. And if I prepare a place for you, I will come again and receive unto myself. My dear child, you're not home yet. We are almost home. But we're not home yet. So therefore, when you wake in the morning, say your prayers. When you wake in the morning, open your word. Read your Bible. Say, I don't know much about it. I can't understand. Doesn't matter. Read your Bible. Because eventually you will begin to understand. Read your Bible. Witness to the faith of Jesus Christ. Tell others of the glorious fact that this Jesus who was crucified, this Jesus who was buried in a tomb, this Jesus who hung upon the cross and now lay in a dark, musty tomb, that this Jesus is going to come again in power and great glory and for one purpose and one purpose alone, and that is to give you a mansion in heaven. Amen. You may not have it here. You may never get it here. But I'm telling you what he says in Revelation. You will get it soon. I prepare a place for you and I will come again with that great joy. We want to be ready for the coming of Jesus Christ. He is going to give us a place called heaven. And I want to see with my eyes Jesus. I want to feel with my arms around him Jesus. I want to walk with Jesus. And I want to be forever in the kingdom of God. I want my family to be in heaven. And so therefore I witness every day. I share faith every day. Until that day when Christ breaks through the cloud. And I'll be looking up and say, lo, this is God. I've waited for him. He has come for me.
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2: Have you ever gotten so caught up in homeschooling your kids that everything else in your life just fell by the wayside? Well, it doesn't have to be that way. Today on Homeschool Heartbeat, our guest Pamela Price explains why self-care is so important for homeschooling parents.
3: Pamela, what are the biggest challenges of homeschooling and working at the same time?
4: Well, obviously the challenges are going to vary pretty widely by household and also by the line of work that the parent is trained in. But the challenge that I see come up the most is handling daycare for those situations when a parent has to have backup. And obviously single parents, that's going to be their biggest challenge. But the more flexible a family's schedules can become, the better. And one of the other challenges is a lot of times parents think that they have to work a traditional 8-to-5 school day. And anybody that's been homeschooling for a while will tell you, even if they choose to do it, everybody does it a little differently.
3: Well, Pamela, what are the characteristics of a successful working homeschool parent that you've seen?
4: You know, they're very inquisitive, they're curious, they're always looking for fresh ideas, fresh approaches, they're open-minded. One of the big things is, once you've decided to do it, resisting that impulse to go buy the quote-unquote perfect curriculum and hand it out. And then the other thing is, working homeschool parents have to engage in self-care. But finding ways to reconnect with the part of you that makes you you, whether it's creating something or engaging in a mindfulness practice or prayer, whatever centers you and anchors you in yourself as a person can really strengthen all the other work that you have to do.
3: Well, thanks, Pamela. I know these insights are going to be really helpful for our listeners. And until next time, I'm Mike Smith.
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5: I ran to the deep place where nobody goes and found Jesus waiting there. "Where have you been?" he asked me. "Well, I've been in the shallow place where everyone lives," I replied, and he knew. He just wanted me to admit I'd been too busy being busy. This is Jill Briscoe with a timely truth. "I'm running out," I began. "Well, of course," he said. "I haven't seen you in a while." And he sat down on the steps of my soul and smiled at me. And I smiled back. "I'm such a fool." "Shh," he said. And he touched my hurried heart. My spirit nestled into nearness in the deep place where nobody goes, and my soul spoke then. And he answered with words beyond music. "Where on earth had I been while heaven waited? Such grace."
6: Proverbs chapter 18.
7: Through desire a man, having separated himself, seeketh and intermeddleth with all wisdom.
8: A fool hath no delight in understanding, but that his heart may discover itself. When the wicked cometh, then cometh also contempt, and with ignominy reproach.
7: The words of a man's mouth are as deep waters, and the wellspring of wisdom as a flowing brook.
8: It is not good to accept the person of the wicked, to overthrow the righteous in judgment. A fool's lips enter into contention, and his mouth calleth for strokes. A fool's mouth is his destruction, and his lips are the snare of his soul. The words of a talebearer are as wounds, and they go down into the innermost parts of the belly. He also that is slothful in his work is brother to him that is a great waster.
7: The name of the Lord is a strong tower. The righteous runneth into it and is safe.
8: The rich man's wealth is his strong city, and as an high wall in his own conceit. Before destruction, the heart of man is haughty, and before honor is humility. He that answereth a matter before he heareth it, it is folly and shame unto him.
7: The spirit of a man will sustain his infirmity,
8: but a wounded spirit who can bear?
7: The heart of the prudent getteth knowledge, and the ear of the wise seeketh knowledge. A man's gift maketh room for him, and bringeth him before great men.
8: He that is first in his own cause seemeth just, but his neighbor cometh and searcheth him. The lot causeth contentions to cease, and parteth between the mighty. A brother offended is harder to be won than a strong city, and their contentions are like the bars of a castle. A man's belly shall be satisfied with the fruit of his mouth, and with the increase of his lips shall he be filled. Death and life are in the power of the tongue, and they that love it shall eat the fruit thereof.
7: Whoso findeth a wife findeth a good thing, and obtaineth favor of the Lord.
8: The poor useth entreaties, but the rich answereth roughly.
7: A man that hath friends must show himself friendly, and there is a friend that sticketh closer than a brother.
6: Psalm 117.
9: Oh, praise the Lord, all ye nations. 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For his merciful kindness is great toward us. And the truth of the Lord endureth forever. Praise ye the Lord.
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16: 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Would you like to hear an amazing fact? A polyglot is a person who speaks at least six languages and often more. For example, Queen Elizabeth I of England could speak 10 languages, and one ambassador claimed she could do it as if they were her mother tongue. According to the 2008 Guinness Book of World Records, the most prolific polyglot alive today is Zaid Faza, raised in Beirut, now living in Brazil. He claims that he can speak and read 59 languages. This includes French, English, Spanish, Hindi, Swedish, Swahili, German, Urdu, Chinese, Russian, and many more. According to Faza, a Christian, his remarkable ability to learn languages are a gift from God. Did you know the Bible says the Holy Spirit can teach a person an entire language in just a matter of minutes? Stay with us, friends. We're going to learn more during this edition of Bible Answers Live.
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16: 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And we're going to begin the program with a word of prayer, Pastor Ross.
17: Let's bow our heads. Dear Father in heaven, we thank you once again that we have this opportunity to open your word and study together this evening. And Lord, we want to ask your presence. Be with us here in the studio as we search the scriptures. Be with those listening wherever they might be. Thank you, Father, for the opportunity for us to just dive deep into your word to find truth that changes people's lives. Bless our time this evening in Jesus' name. Amen.
16: Amen.
17: Pastor Doug, you opened the program by talking about an individual who's able to speak more than 50 languages. That is remarkable. I mean, we meet someone that might be able to talk, you know, two, maybe three, maybe four languages, and we're really impressed. But someone who's able to speak over 50 languages, that's hard to imagine.
16: It's mind-boggling. You know, and I think I've met one person that told me they spoke seven. Mm. It's not that uncommon in Europe to meet people that live, you know, around Switzerland. They'll speak French, and they speak Swedish, they speak German, they'll speak a number of Italian, because they're all bordered by those countries. It's very impressive, though, because they are certainly different. What's really amazing is when you meet somebody that could speak 15, 20 languages. Mm-hmm. And it's mind-boggling, but Mr. Faza is not the one in history who has the biggest record. There was actually somebody that spoke 200 languages. I think it was John Browning, an ambassador for England, that actually was stationed at one point in Hong Kong. But he had an incredible ability with languages. And the Bible tells us that God, supernaturally, of course, can give people the ability to speak languages they never formally knew or studied. And you have an example of that happening in Acts chapter 2. Now, first, Jesus foretold it would happen. He said, these signs will follow those that I believe. He promised that in Mark chapter 16. But then you get to Acts chapter 2, and when they were assembled together in that one place in the upper room, and they were praying together, the Holy Spirit came down upon them in the form of tongues of fire. You wonder if it being tongues of fire is sort of a symbol also. And they were filled with the Holy Spirit, and they began to speak with other tongues. And the word tongues there means languages, as the Spirit gave them utterance. You read on, and it tells us that they were speaking, the people present, represented 16 different language groups that were able to hear the various apostles speaking to them in their languages about the wonderful works of God. This is sometimes known as the gift of tongues. And God can supernaturally give a person the ability to speak or to understand the language they've never known before. And I think I sort of experienced it in a small degree one time when I was driving across New Mexico. I picked up a Spanish gentleman who was hitchhiking, and I didn't really speak any Spanish, and he didn't speak any English. And here I wanted to share my faith with him, but I said, Lord, I'm going to need the gift of tongues. And nothing instant happened, but by the time we got to L.A., a day later, we were conversing. when I got home, after 2 days, brought him with me, lived with us, and he accepted the Lord, got baptized. When I drove home after that trip, people said, we didn't know you spoke Spanish. I said, I didn't 2 days ago. I just could see that with the help of the Spirit, you can learn very quickly as well. But a lot of people have questions about the gift of tongues because it's often confused or misunderstood what the teaching of tongues really means. Is it just ecstatic utterances that nobody understands? Is it babbling in the Spirit? Are these all known languages? Are they the languages of angels? I've heard all kinds of different theories. We have a free offer tonight that hopefully will make it very clear with lots of Bible support.
17: The book is called Understanding Tongues, and that is our free offer for this evening. 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The number to call is 800-835-6747, and you can ask for the book called Understanding Tongues. 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We'll be able to send it to anybody who calls and asks. 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You'll be able to look the book up called Understanding Tongues. Well, we're ready to go to the phone lines, Pastor Doug. Our first caller this evening is Michael, listening in Wisconsin. Michael, welcome to the program.
16: Michael, you're on the air.
17: Is it Michael, Mikkel?
16: Hello? Maybe they get the mute on.
17: All right, we might come back. We have Tim listening in Vermont. Tim, welcome to the program.
18: Good morning, or good evening. How are you?
16: Good. How are you? Thank you for calling.
18: I have a question concerning tattoos. I know several pastors that have tattoos, but I also know what Leviticus 19:28 states. So I was just curious on what your opinion is on these.
16: Well, my opinion, hopefully, is what's plainly stated in the Bible in Leviticus 19. You've seen it. You know the verse. The Bible tells us, don't make any markings in your flesh. I think some translations actually say tattoo. Pastor Ross, what version are you looking at?
17: Yeah, that's the New King James Version.
16: Calls it a tattoo.
17: Calls it a tattoo, yes.
16: Yeah, so You know, our bodies are the temple of the Holy Spirit. Now, I know tattoos are, you know, widely practiced and distributed today, and you know, this is not to condemn anybody. Your body is the temple of the Holy Spirit. God wants us to keep our bodies pure. I think if someone saw somebody spray painting graffiti on a beautiful

0: it can be done. Sometimes it leaves a little scarring. But yeah, Bible's pretty clear on that. Even though it's a cultural fad right now, I kept waiting for it, people to get tired of it, but it seems like it's still going strong.
1: Well, I appreciate you giving me your answer, and mine's the same thing. I just wanted to make sure.
0: All right. Well, thank you. Yeah, thank if you. We're both reading the same book, it should come up with the same answer. It says, "Thou shalt not make any markings in your flesh." Thank you so much for your question. And I'm just trying to think. We do have a book called "Jewelry: How Much Is Too Much." It talks a little bit about Christian adornment and modesty, and that might also shed some more light on that subject.
2: Yeah. In order to receive that book for free, just give us a call and ask. The number to call is 800-835-6707. You can ask for the book called "Jewelry: How Much Is Too Much." Again, free. Anybody, give us a call. We'll send it out to you. Our next caller is Julianne, listening from Alaska. Julianne, welcome to the program. How about Julianne in Arkansas?
3: Hello. This is Julian in Fairbanks, Alaska.
2: All right. Hey, Julian. Thanks for calling.
3: All right. So my question is, let me say this. I'm an Alaska Native man, and I'm also a Christian. I believe in Jesus with all my heart. I sing Athabascan songs, Native American songs with my drum.
2: Oops, I think
0: we
2: might
0: lose Julian.
2: Lost Julian. Julian, if you can call us back, we'll try and get your call if you would mind calling us back. For some reason, we got cut off. We've got Melvin listening in New Jersey. Melvin, you're on the air.
4: I'm on the air. Bless you, and bless the pastor, and bless the pastor. My curiosity is the word prodigal son.
0: Okay.
4: Does that only mean that son that went away and took his stuff and then did bad and came back? Or is Jesus related somewhere with the word prodigal?
0: All right, yeah, the word prodigal actually means a person who is wasteful. When a person is squandering something, it is often depicted as someone who is prodigal in their behavior. And so one of the father's sons went and squandered his father's resources. Jesus is more the loving father that receives the son back. He's never compared to the prodigal in any way. And so, that's a beautiful parable there that you'll find in the Gospel of Luke. Only place you're going to find it, about the father's love. Now, it turns out that the boy who ran away, the prodigal son, the younger brother, was not the only one that was maybe lost. The older brother didn't seem to have very much love for his younger brother. And that sort of represents sometimes how, at the time of Jesus, the Jewish believers didn't have as much love for the Gentiles, because they said, well, you've been away from the Father, and now you're just coming back, and you're wanting to accept the Messiah? That's not fair. Anyway, but hey, we appreciate your question very much, Marvin, and our Melvin, and hope that helps a little bit.
2: Our next caller is Bertiotti from California. Bertiotti, you on the air.
5: Thank you. I'm not from California. I'm from Alberta, Canada.
2: Oh, well, I see the CA there. That must be for Canada, not California, then. Thank you.
0: It's both. That's called Northern California. Sorry, your question?
5: My question is, my husband and I have been studying the book of John, and we have come across in John 3:13 where it says Jesus told the disciples that there are no humans in heaven, or it doesn't say humans, it says people aren't in heaven. So we're wondering about, like, what about Enoch and Moses and Elijah? Are they in heaven or are they not?
0: That's a verse that's often confused people when it says no one has ascended to heaven but he who came down from heaven. Jesus is not talking about ascended there, as, you know, Elijah did not go to heaven or Enoch did not go to heaven. He's saying no one had come from earth or from heaven to earth and back again. The only one who is the representative of heaven to earth was Jesus. And so this was not, I don't think, a patent statement that Christ is making.
2: I think also in the context that Jesus is talking about, the question asked, Jesus says, you need to be born again. And Nicodemus says, how can these things be? Jesus says, you're a teacher in Israel, you don't know this. And then he reemphasizes his authority. And he says, no one has gone up to heaven and come down to explain these things to you except the Son of Man. So when Jesus is talking about no one has ascended up to heaven and come down, meaning Jesus

0: is the authority that can speak on the subject. He's the only one that has come down from heaven to explain these truths.
1: Okay, that's good.
2: Yeah, we always think of the word ascended as only going up, but in the context Christ is talking about, nobody on earth had gone to heaven and brought back information, but Christ is the one who's done that.
1: Okay, that makes it clearer for us.
2: Hey, thank you very much. Appreciate your question.
1: Okay, thank you.
0: Our next caller is Betty, listening in North Dakota. Betty, welcome to the program.
3: Thank you. Good evening.
2: Evening.
3: My question is from 2 Samuel. And when Solomon finished the temple, he brought the ark back in. Is there, and I know the law was in there, but do they know if the staff of Aaron and manna was still in there or no?
2: That's a good question. By the time you get to, is it like Hezekiah, it tells us the only thing that was still in the ark at that point was the stones. At some point between the time of Solomon and the time of Hezekiah, somebody had again opened the lid and pilfered out the pint of manna that had been put there by Moses and the staff of Aaron. So, because it appears that there's a verse where it says the only thing in the ark was the tables of stone.
3: And I don't know where that verse is.
2: I think Pastor Ross is looking for it right now. It says the tables of stone or two tables of stone. And it would say ark, and that might be during the time of King.
0: Yeah, we got it. 1 Kings chapter 8, verse 9. Nothing was in the ark except the two tables of stone which Moses put there. 1 Kings chapter 8, verse 9.
3: Thank you so much. I really enjoy your program.
2: Thank you so much.
3: You.
2: We're happy to have a happy customer. Now, we do have that study guide that talks about the written in stone.
0: Yes, we'll be able to send that to anyone who calls and asks. The number is 800-835-6747. You can ask for the study guide called Written in Stone, all about the Ten Commandments. If you have a Bible question, we have, looks like two lines still open. This is a good time to give us a call. The number is 800-463-7297, 800-463-7297. Our next caller is Josephine, listening from Texas. Josephine, welcome to the program. You're on the air.
4: Hi, Pastor.
2: Hi, thank you for calling.
4: Thank you. My question is, when did Satan's probation close? Did it happen in heaven when, you know, there was a war in heaven and Satan was cast out with the angels that he was able to deceive? So was that when his probation closed?
2: Well, you know, we don't know the exact date, but we're fairly certain that before the war in heaven, Satan kind of ran out of probationary time. God probably dealt with him patiently. We don't know how long he slowly was rebelling and becoming unsatisfied and spreading things. But I think there probably was a point along the way where Jesus would have forgiven him. But when it turned into an open revolt with angel pitted against angel, and I think at that point it says he was cast out. I would think because of those words. Also, his title changed at that point. It then calls him the dragon, serpent, and devil. And that's all in Revelation 12. I don't remember the exact verse.
0: You know, just another verse dealing with this. If you look in 2 Peter chapter 2, it says, "For God did not spare the angels of sin, but cast them down to hell," or Tartarus as the Greek has,
2: "darkness, yeah,
0: to deliver them chains of darkness to be reserved for the judgment." Then it goes on and says, "And did not spare the ancient world, but saved Noah." So this must be before the flood, where the devil is sort of, his probationary time has ended. If you just follow the sequence of events there in 2 Peter, the next thing talks about Sodom and Gomorrah, talks about Lot. So if you just kind of follow the sequence, it appears that the devil's probation was closed definitely prior to the flood, probably before the creation of the earth. He had already fully rebelled against God.
2: Are you with us?
4: Yes, thank you both so much. I appreciate the answers. Thank
2: all right.
4: You. God bless
2: now,
4: you both.
2: Hey, by the way, we have a DVD you can watch for free online, a video. Nobody uses DVDs anymore. And it's called Cosmic Conflict. And Cosmic Conflict traces the rebellion of Lucifer. It's in a DVD that you can see we've produced and been very popular. And you can probably watch that for free at the Amazing Facts YouTube site.
0: Mm-hmm.
2: Appreciate your call.
4: Thank you.
2: Uh-huh.
4: Thank you. Bye.
2: Bye-bye.
0: Our next caller that we have is Mona, listening, Ohio. Mona, welcome to the program.
5: I think it's Maria.
0: Maria? Welcome, Maria.
5: Yes. Hi. Hi, guys. Been studying with you for decades.
2: Well, praise the Lord. We're glad you're calling tonight.
0: Oh, I think we might have lost Maria there again. Maria, for some reason, our phone line here just dropped you. If you wouldn't mind calling us back, we'd love to hear your question. Let's see, who else do we have that we can get? Philip, listening in California. Philip, you're on the air.
6: Yes, I am.
0: And your question tonight.
6: I have a question. A divorce and remarriage. As a Christian, I got married to a woman who divorced me. And then 10 years later, I got married again. I was wondering, if you think it's wrong, do you have to divorce your present spouse to go back to her or live single?
2: Well, if you're married now, you don't want to try to unscramble scrambled eggs. There's actually a verse in Deuteronomy that if a man divorces his wife and she goes and becomes another man's husband and she leaves that man, she cannot return to her first husband, lest you defile the land. He didn't want married people kind of swapping in and out and trying someone else for a while. And so that was forbidden. If you're divorced and you're remarried now, Bible says it's not appropriate to especially if you're married. Don't even think about who you might be married to. Otherwise, you need to love your wife. If you didn't get together under the right circumstances, it doesn't mean you run and get divorced now. You're either married or you're not. And if you're married, you've made a covenant, and you want to keep that covenant. David didn't really have a right to marry Bathsheba, and David suffered for doing that. But once he was married to Bathsheba, he knew better than to put her away. And he stayed married to her and until the day of his death.
6: Are you okay? God bless you. Thank you for your answer.
2: Thank you very much. Appreciate your question. And we do have a book.
0: We do. Yeah, I think you'll enjoy it, Philip, or anybody wanting to learn more about this and remarriage. And we'll be happy to send it to anyone who calls and asks. The number to call is 800-835-6747. And again, you can ask for the book called Marriage, Divorce, and Remarriage. We'll be happy to send it to anybody who asks. Our next call is Daniel, listening in Arizona. Daniel, welcome to Bible Answers Live.
7: Hey, good evening. How are you guys doing?
2: Good. Thank you for calling.
7: Hey, all right. My question is in Luke chapter 22, verse 36. Then he said to them, and now Jesus speaks, "But now he who has a money bag, let him take it, and likewise a knapsack. And he who has no sword, let him sell his garment and buy one." Was Jesus talking about literally buying a weapon?
2: No. Because later Jesus tells Peter, when Peter pulled out a sword to fight, he said, put away your sword. He that lives by the sword will die by the sword. And if you look at verse 38 for a minute, and they said, I'm in Luke 22:38. After Jesus makes this statement, they said, "Look, Lord, we have two swords." And he said to them, "It is enough." Now, the way that translates is the Lord said, "Enough of this." He wasn't saying they were going to overthrow the Roman army with two swords. He was saying, "You're not getting it." It's like one time they were crossing the sea and Jesus said, "Beware of the leaven of the Pharisees." And they began to look around and say, "Leaven and Pharisees, oh man, we forgot lunch." And Jesus said, "Don't you get it? I'm not talking about physical bread." And it's like when Christ said, "I did not come to send peace, but a sword." He used the word sword in a spiritual sense. And so here when he says, sell your garment and buy a sword, he meant, have the word of God in you. And he wasn't telling them to take up arms.
7: Okay, thank you. Thank you very much.
2: All right, hey, thanks. Great question.
0: And you have a book called The Ultimate Resource. It's all about the Word, about the sword of the Spirit. We're happy to send it to anyone who asks. The number is 800-835-6747. And you can ask for the book called The Ultimate Resource, all about the Bible. If you have a Bible question, our phone line here to the studio is 800-463-7297. Again, that's 800-463-7297. And our next caller this evening is, we got Candace listening in Texas. Oh, Candace, are you there in Texas?
8: Yes, hello?
2: Yeah.
0: Hi, welcome to the program.
8: Yeah, first I just want to make it real quick. Doug, I love your sermons, and I'm where I'm at today because of your sermon, so thank you.
2: Praise the Lord. Question.
8: Here's my question. I've been homebound. I won't go into detail, but chronic health situation since 2015, and a member of my church said that I should be there in person, but the doctor said I can't be around tons of people. I won't go into it. So what does the scripture say about that? Now that we have the technology and can watch it online, if our health is severe, what does the scripture say?
2: Well, the ideal, of course, is if you have the health. The Sabbath is a time for corporate worship. You read in Hebrews in chapter 10, it says, do not let us forsake the assembling of ourselves together. But God is understanding. If a person's health is failing and they can't do that in a practical way, he doesn't want us to, you know, you get the rare occasion where some friends carried their friend to church. That was so he could be healed. But if a person is sick and you're not going there for healing and you're able to participate in the services at home through either satellite television or online, I think the Lord will bless you in that way. And a doctor says it's not safe for you to go or your health can't sustain it. I know in our church we've got a lot of members that because they get aged and infirmed, they can't go to church. And we're thankful for the technology that allows them to watch at home. So, yeah, that's it's just, if, of course, you know, if you're healthy, yes, that would be the thing to do. You want to, I worry about people who can make it and they don't. You know, it's spiritually, it's important to fellowship and spend time together in corporate worship. But if you can't, God understands.
4: Okay, thanks.
2: All right.
4: Yeah, thank you for answering that. I knew I had the same thought you did, but I just wanted scripturally bound, and I agree, if you're healthy enough, then definitely attend. You know, if you can, that should be the first priority. But I thank you for your time and answering that.
2: All righty. Thank you so much for your call, and we'll be praying for your health.
0: You know, we had spoken a little earlier to Julian in Alaska, and I think we got him back. Julian, are you there? Julian, Alaska? Going once?
9: Again,
0: yes. You're on the air.
9: Awesome. Brother Doug, I've been blessed by your sermons. I've been watching them on YouTube and Facebook, and thank you for all that you do.
2: Well, praise the Lord. We're glad you got back through.
9: Awesome. I'm a Native American man, and I'm also a follower of Jesus.
2: Julian, you hear this is bad timing because we lost you. We're just getting ready to come up on a break here. Do you mind standing by, and you'll be first in line when we come back? So you just hang on, Julian, and we've got to take this break during halftime. Friends, don't go away. We've got more Bible questions coming your way in a moment.
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0: My name is John Ross. And before the break, we were talking to Julian in Alaska. Julian, time for your question. Thanks for your patience.
12: All right. Well, before we get disconnected again, I'd like to just ask my question.
0: Sure. Go right ahead. Julian, you there?
2: That wouldn't even be funny.
0: No, that wasn't me. I didn't touch anything.
2: Wait, hit it again.
0: Julian, you there?
12: I am.
0: All right, ask your question. I don't know why.
2: Your question seems jinxed, so you better ask it quick.
0: Be ready for it.
12: Can I be native and follow Jesus Christ?
2: Well,
12: Native American man.
2: Sure. You know, I worked for a year and a half with Native Americans in Ngezi, New Mexico, and Waterflow, New Mexico. And, of course you can. You can retain your heritage and still, God doesn't prevent anyone based on their genetics from being a Christian. Now, with any people, there may be certain parts of a person's traditional religion that conflict. There are beautiful things probably in everybody's heritage and traditions, but then there may be some things connected with certain religions that are non-Christian that would be a conflict. And so if there's anything that is a biblical conflict, that's different. Does that make sense?
12: That does make sense.
2: Yeah, certainly nothing wrong with being a Native American and believing in Jesus.
12: Absolutely. I've been hurt by people before who said that, I'd have to... I drum and I sing songs, but they're all songs of thanksgiving and praise, and I don't pray to anyone but Jesus.
2: Writing songs in your native tongue, that'd be beautiful if you're, writing spiritual songs. And even different cultures have folk songs that may be innocent in and of themselves. Some people think that any time you sing and it isn't specifically about Jesus in the Bible, that it must be wrong. But even in the time of Christ, you look at some of the Psalms were a little more patriotic. They had Psalms that were about battle. You might have a folk song. You might have a love song. There's one in the Bible, too. So, as long as it's not violating some biblical principle, but that said, if a person says, well, I want to follow my native religion that requires me to run around naked, that might be a problem. you know what I'm saying?
12: I do. Brother, for whatever reason, this question was so hard to ask. We kept on getting disconnected, but I was just blessed by the answer. Thank you.
2: All right. Hey, thank you so much. And we appreciate your persistence and your patience, Julian. God bless you.
0: Next caller that we have is Zika in Tennessee. Zika, welcome to the program.
13: It's actually Zeke.
0: Zeke,
13: Mr. Batchelor, it's an honor to speak with you. I love your book, The World's Richest Caveman, and I've been watching your show for years. But anyway, my Bible question is, where did Cain find his wife? I mean, they were like the Adam and Eve were the first two people on earth. And
2: right.
13: He went to the land of Nod. So,
2: good question. And we get this question a lot, and it's normal. People start reading the Bible, and they go, wait a second here. It says Adam had two sons, Cain and Abel, and Cain killed his brother. And then he decided, well, I'm leaving town. So he took his wife. And they go, wait. Where did he get a wife? And the easy answer is when you finally go on to Genesis chapter 5, you'll see Adam and Eve had many sons and daughters besides Cain and Abel and Seth. And there was nothing wrong in the early days of creation with someone marrying a sister or a half-sister because the genes were all perfect and pure. There was no problem of genetic birth defect. Abraham married his half-sister, Sarah, and Abraham had the same father. And Jacob married his cousin. Isaac married his cousin. So it wasn't until the time of Moses that it was discouraged getting married too close to the family tree. Think about it. Adam and Eve technically had the same parentage. It's even weirder than that. Eve came out of Adam's side. And so there's nothing wrong back then. Cain took his sister, one of his sisters, and she became his wife.
0: And the verse that you're referring to there is Genesis chapter 5. It says, and he begat Seth, and in the days Adam was 800 years, and he had sons and daughters. So it was more than just Abel, Cain, and Seth. There were sons and daughters as well.
2: Yeah, and if right now a person is fertile for 30% of their life, It's not that long. It might be, you know, 30 years. But in Adam's time, if you live 900 years and you're fertile for 30%, think of how many kids you'd have in 300 years.
13: Mm-hmm.
2: So they probably had
13: a
2: pretty big litter. Hey, thank you for your question.
0: Next caller that we have is Michael from Michigan. Michael, welcome to the program.
14: Hello, Pastor John Ross and Pastor Doug. How are you guys this morning? I mean, tonight.
2: Great. It's probably morning somewhere. Thank you for calling.
14: My Bible question is, should we be afraid of evil spirits, even if you're a Christian in your home? Are they still able to creep their way into your house without knowing it? I mean, do they actually mingle with God's angels too?
2: Well, you know, there are good and evil spirits everywhere most of the time. And, you know, God surrounds us with guardian angels, and they're guarding us against probably evil fallen demons is what they are, fallen angels, that would like to cause problems and tempt and frighten. We don't need to worry about that. I'm sure there are, you know, just like God's got his spirit and his angels trying to encourage you to do good, the devil's got his fallen mm-hmm. angels that would probably tempt us and suggest things that are not good. It's not that far away from the old cartoon where you see the good angel on one shoulder and the bad angel whispering in the other ear. I mean, I don't believe in these little angels sitting on your shoulder, but the concept that there's a spiritual war going on between good and evil angels, all the way from the temptation of Christ through the Bible, you see that. So, yeah, are there evil angels around? Yeah, I don't let it frighten me, because you just accept it, and you got good angels guarding you, God's spirit.
0: So you know, we do have a verse on that.
14: Say if there was something on your shelf, like in your room or something, and something just came in and just, I don't know, I just woke up and it just hit the, it's a heavy object, but the way it just hit the ground and just woke you up in the middle of the night, like, what are you supposed to do? Are you supposed to be afraid, like, waking up and just scared as can be, like a cat, and just jump out of bed?
2: No, well, I wouldn't worry about that. You know, if something falls off my shelf at night, whether it's the cat, the squirrel, or a devil, doesn't make any difference to me. So what if the devil pushed something over all night? I'm not going to sit there and wring my hands all night, because I already believe there are devils. It doesn't bother me.
0: You know, let me give you a verse. I mean, if there is something in our house that we know should not be there, we don't want to give the devil a foothold if we have books on the occult or that kind of stuff. But if everything we've done everything we can, then we need to just trust that God will protect us. Jesus said, I saw Satan fall like lightning. This is Luke chapter 10 verse 18. Then he said, behold, I give you authority to trample on serpents and scorpions and over all the power of the enemy, and nothing shall by any means hurt you. And when Jesus says trample upon serpents and scorpions, he's not talking about literal snakes and scorpions. Those were symbols of evil powers.
2: Mm-hmm.
0: So Jesus is given authority over. Now, that doesn't mean we go looking for demons and try and exercise authority over them, but we shouldn't be afraid.
2: Yeah, and so it's pretty clear that Jesus said they won't hurt you. I'll watch over you.
0: Mm-hmm.
2: Yeah, and Bible says, greater is he that is in you than he that is in the world. At the same time, there is a wrestling match you read about in Ephesians chapter 6 between good and evil spirits, and just put on the armor of God. But we do have a book on the armor of God that we could offer you for free.
0: The number to call is 800-835-6747. You can ask for the book called The Armor of God. Again, that's 800-835-6747. If you're outside of North America, I know we have some folks listening on Facebook. If you'd like to read the book, just go to the Amazing Facts website, amazingfacts.org or .com, and you can look up the book, The Armor of God. Next call is Maria, listening from Ohio. Maria, welcome to the program.
15: Hello, I got cut off earlier. Sorry about
0: that. Thanks for calling back.
2: Oh, we're sorry.
15: My question is about, by the way, your halftime was way better than the Super Bowl. We turned that off.
2: Oh, that's the compliment. We ought to sell ad time. They make a lot of money.
15: My question is about Eve. When the serpent asked her, you know, did God say you shouldn't eat of this? And she said, we shouldn't eat of it. We shouldn't even touch it. Doesn't say that. And I was wondering if that was a lie, an embellishment. And wouldn't that have been the first sin? And why wasn't the sin counted towards Eve so much, or it was counted more towards Adam than it was towards Eve?
0: Well, let me jump in. I know you're going to add something, but just real quick, I think the impression was made very clearly to Adam and Eve that they would have nothing to do with the tree and the fruit. What's the purpose of picking fruit and holding it in your hand if you know you can't eat it? So I think in Eve's mind, and also quite possibly in the heart of Adam, it was for them something to stay away from, not even to touch the fruit, not even to entertain the thought of eating the fruit. It doesn't necessarily say that it says don't eat of the fruit, but there might have been further discussions. Maybe Adam and Eve had spoken about it as well and said, you know, let's not even touch the fruit. Let's stay away from the fruit. So just because that specific phrase is not listed, it doesn't mean Eve was lying. She hadn't sinned yet either. And, of course, lying would be a sin, and she hadn't eaten of the fruit at that point.
2: Right.
15: Okay.
2: Yeah, and then, of course, God told Adam and Eve together, they were culpable together,
0: Another thought, actually Paul brings this out in the New Testament. He says Eve was deceived, but Adam purposely chose. So when he took the fruit and ate of it, he knew the consequences. He knew what God had said. Eve was, to some degree, she was tempted, she was deceived by the serpent, but Adam purposely chose to disobey God in fear of losing Eve.
2: Mm-hmm.
0: And both of them are guilty for that.
15: Do you think they fully knew the consequence? I mean, they knew that they would die in that day, but when they had to watch the animals be sacrificed and all of nature, did they realize that that was a part of the fall?
2: I'm sure that they weren't fully aware of the disastrous consequences of the decision. Obviously, if Eve thought, I'm going to eat this and I'm going to die, she wouldn't have done it. I think they doubted God's word, and that's why we got into so much trouble.
15: Yeah, that makes sense. That does make sense. Okay, thank you. God bless you.
2: Hey, thank you so much. Good question.
0: Next caller that we have is Ashley listening in Oklahoma. Ashley, welcome to the program.
16: Hi.
2: Hi.
16: Yeah, I had a question. I was wondering if it was sin if you worked at, like, a pizza parlor and they wanted you to deliver, like, a pepperoni pizza or make a pepperoni pizza, or, like, as a cashier and someone's wanting to, like, buy some cigarettes or beer and you're the cashier. Like, would certain jobs be prohibited as a Christian?
2: For me, I would be uncomfortable if I had a job where I was required to distribute alcohol or cigarettes or things that the Bible calls unclean, alcohol and cigarettes in particular.
16: Yes.
2: I'm not here to judge or condemn people that may be in those positions, but you kind of feel a little bit like a dealer, even though you might just be running the cash register. At what point do you draw the line? So, I personally would not do that. And typically in our church, we tell people that, you're going to avoid employment where you're involved in the distribution of things that Jesus can't bless. And so that would be in that category. But, that's a good question. That's one of those moral questions. And then some people say, well, it's wrong for a Christian to maybe buy a stock in the tobacco company, but what if you put your money in the bank and the bank buys stock in the tobacco company? And then you can go down that road people start to worry. Of course, that's your one degree removed from the decision process then. And that's a whole interesting ethical study. There's a whole science to that.
0: There are some stocks that have especially been screened
2: for
0: kind of screen out some
2: moral
0: of those
2: stocks.
0: Yeah, some of those concerns.
2: Yep.
0: All right, well, hopefully that helps. Thank you for your call, Ashley. Our next call is John, listening from Connecticut. John, welcome to the program.
17: Good evening. Thank you for having me on. My question deals with Genesis 9. It raised a very interesting point to me the other day to deal with Noah's sons repopulating the earth. It says in Genesis 9, from these three sons of Noah came all the people who populate earth. And they brought up the fact that if that were in fact true, we would all have shared DNA and be able to be linked to each other. And since that is not the case, then that statement cannot possibly be true. And, I just did not have an explanation for that.
2: Well, I don't know where they came up saying it is not the case. It is most certainly the case that atheists, evolutionists, geneticists all agree that all humans share common ancestry. And so I don't know where they're getting their information, but that was one of the bombshell articles that National Geographic came up with. The cover was Eve, and it says now DNA has proven that all humans share a genetic common ancestor, that we did not evolve from different species of humans. Now, I don't believe in evolution. I'm just telling you this is what they said in the article. So whoever said that they can't prove that we share common ancestry, that's categorically not true.
17: Yes, well, I appreciate that. That's a very good response. I appreciate that. I wasn't aware of the facts. I do not have access to the internet where I'm located, and, you know, I couldn't really research it to put up a competent defense.
2: That's good. I'm glad you asked that.
17: It's been on my mind for days since it was brought up.
2: Yeah, I'm glad you asked it, because there are others listening that may also wonder. And like I said, there was a, I don't remember the cover article, but it's about Eve is on the cover. And it, of course, they got Eve looking like an ape or half an ape, but they said they've proven that all humans evolved from, the DNA says we've all evolved from, a common pair of people, and that we share a common mother. Hey, thank you very much.
17: Yeah,
2: absolutely. I appreciate that.
0: Our next caller that we have is Juan, listening in New Jersey. Juan, welcome to the program.
18: Hello.
2: Hey, thanks for calling. Yeah, loud and clear.
18: Yes. Real quick, before I ask my question, what's wrong with the pepperoni pizza? Is that
2: I'm pretty sure she was asking that question, because pepperoni contains ham, and many Christians believe that ham is an unclean food. Both Christians, Jews, and Muslims believe ham is unclean and should not be eaten. So I think that's why she included pepperoni. And obviously the tobacco and the cigarette was clear enough.
0: Yeah, you might be able to get turkey pepperoni. I don't know if pepperoni has to be with pork. I'm not sure.
2: Yeah, I think traditional pepperoni is pork. And was that your only question?
18: No. Okay, so, all right, my wife is divorcing me, and right now I have no desire. We're not divorced yet, but it will happen within a month. I have no desire to remarry. But if somewhere down the road, if miraculously that word or happened, that I had a desire. Every time I get to Luke 16 and 18, and I see whoever divorces his wife or marries another commits adultery, and whoever marries her,
2: that has been divorced commits adultery, yes.
18: Husband commits adultery. And so that right there, like, how can you marry again?
2: Well, the Bible tells us that if you get divorced and remarried without biblical grounds, that you don't have a right to remarry. And you're right. That's what the Bible teaches. And, of course, it's not just there in Luke. It's in Matthew, is it 19? And also in Matthew chapter 5, where he talks about what are the biblical grounds for divorce. And Jesus said that there are only a couple of reasons that you've got biblical grounds to divorce and remarry. One is, of course, if your spouse dies. Paul talks about that too. And another is if your spouse is guilty of fornication or violating the marriage vows through intimacy with someone else. There is another case, but it's a unique case in 1 Corinthians chapter 7, where if you've got two unbelievers and one becomes a Christian and the Christian is abandoned by the pagan who's still an unbeliever in the Lord, the Christian is free then at that point to remarry. So that typically is not the issue that most people are battling with. But, you know, you might appreciate, I wrote a book on that, and I'll send you a free copy. It's dealing with marriage, divorce, and remarriage.
0: The number to call for that is 800-835-6747. And again, I'd encourage you to get the book. It's called Marriage, Divorce, and Remarriage. Deals with the subject in a lot more detail, a lot of scripture verses there. That number is 800-835-6747. Our next caller that we have is Alan from Minnesota. Alan, welcome to the program.
19: Yes, thank you for fielding my question again. I just wanted to ask you, if you wouldn't mind clarifying, I was listening to the radio when you took a question from a caller that was referring to the commandment or suggestion of Jesus to his disciples to purchase a sword if they didn't have one. And I believe I heard you make reference to that wasn't a literal sword he was referring to, but rather the sword of the Spirit. And I just wanted to make sure that I heard your comments to that caller correctly.
2: Correct. When the Lord makes a statement about
0: Luke 22:36 is the verse.
2: Do you want to read it, Pastor Ross?
0: Then he says, but now he who has a money bag, let him take a knapsack, and he who has no sword, let him sell his garment and buy one. And then, of course, if you read on, they say, well, look, Lord, this is verse 38. We have two swords. And Jesus says, that's enough.
2: Yeah, so I don't think the Lord was...
19: So you're making reference to... you don't believe those were literal swords, as in metallic instruments for potential warfare?
2: No, I think the disciples did have two swords. I think when Jesus said, that is enough, the way that translates is enough of this, or you don't get it. I don't think Jesus was saying, oh yeah, you got two swords, we'll be able to take on the Romans with that.
0: You know, Jesus said, my kingdom is not of this world, otherwise my followers would fight. So Jesus is not talking about literal swords going to literal battle, but we do have a spiritual battle, and in that spiritual battle we need the sword of the Spirit, we need the Word of God, and of course that was central to the missionary activity that Jesus was about to send the disciples on. They needed to have the Word of God. They needed to have that. It was very important. Matter of fact, he said, if you don't have it, sell your garment. It's important to have the Word of God with you.
2: Yeah.
0: And of course, Hebrews talks about the Bible as being the sword of the Spirit, the sharp two-edged sword.
2: Yeah. And if you...
19: Go ahead.
2: I was going to say that when, if you look in John chapter 18, when Jesus is arrested, it says in verse 10, John 18:10, Simon Peter, having a sword, that's one of the two, drew it out and struck the high priest's servant and cut off his right ear. The servant's name was Malchus. So Jesus said to Peter, put your sword into its sheath. Shall I not drink the cup which my Father has given me? And in other verses he says in, let me see where, Jesus said to, oh yeah, that's the one where he says he can, hang on here. Yeah, he says, put away your sword. They that live by the sword will perish by the sword. So he wasn't advocating that they fight with swords.
19: No, and I agree with that. But however, where I was taking a little bit of concern was in regards to the previous caller, where it specifically stated in Luke 22:36, talking about a knapsack and he who has no sword, let him sell his garment and buy one. I personally don't believe that's talking about the written word of God, the sword of the Spirit. It sounds quite clear in context. He is talking about the requirement for a literal sword. You know, I'm not saying it was to fight anybody specifically, but for whatever the reason was, I believe Christ did in fact recommend that they purchase or attain a sword for defending for whatever reasons. And I was just wondering if I was clear in hearing you think that that meant not a literal sword, but the Word of God, which wasn't real available in written context at that time.
2: Now, if we think about this, can you picture Jesus telling someone, I want you to sell your clothes and buy a sword?
19: Yes, if they didn't have one.
2: I know, but then they have no clothes.
19: Well, they probably had extra clothes because they talked about having a knapsack, which would likely include additional clothes that maybe weren't necessary. Not that they were going around naked. But if they had excess of clothes or excess of anything, then to sell that to purchase something that would be more beneficial to them while they're on the road.
2: Well, Christ, the reason I think that Jesus is quoting this, and this, you're asking an important question, that's why I'm taking more time with it,
19: Yes, thank you.
2: In Matthew chapter 10, when Jesus sends out the apostles the first time, he said, don't take a staff, don't take money, don't take extra sandals, I am going to supernaturally provide for you. All right, so Christ now is referring back to that, and he's telling your disciples, all right, now, I'm going to be taken from you, and you need to have the Word of God stored up. He said, if it means you got to sell your garment and get a sword. I would think he was hoping they would understand that he often spoke in parables. That's why he said, I did not come to send peace but a sword, meaning the Word of God is a sword.
0: And of course, Jesus said things that confused his disciples. One time he said, except you eat my flesh and drink my blood, you have no life in you, and many of the people were offended, and the disciples said to Jesus,
19: oh, exactly.
0: This is a hard saying. Who can understand
19: it?
0: And Jesus says, well, the flesh profits nothing. It's the word I speak. So it's not uncommon for Jesus to say something that at first caused some confusion. It was only afterwards they began to understand it in its context.
2: All right. Hey, thank you. We're going to try and get one more question in before we run out of the clock here.
0: Next caller that we have is Rob listening in Washington. Rob, welcome to the program.
20: Hey, thank you. I made it.
2: You did.
0: Yeah.
20: My question was about death. Psalms 90, 18, or it's talking about when a person dies that they fly away. I believe that that we go to the end of the grave, but these two verses kind of are different.
2: You got to tell us the psalm.
20: It It's Psalms 90, verse 10.
2: All right, I've got it here. It says, the days of our lives are 70 years, and then if by reason of strength they are 80, yet their boast is only labor and sorrow, for it is soon cut off and we fly away. Yeah.
20: Do we go to the grave or do we fly away?
2: Well, I think he means we leave this world. Our consciousness in this life is gone. I don't think he's telling us that we get wings and fly off to heaven.
0: Well, just to get the context of that, also life is likened unto a cloud that is here for a very short period of time and then sort of dissipates and vanishes away or flies away or disappears. It's not necessarily that conscious thought leaves the body. It's talking about life ending, and it seems like a bird flying away. It's quick.
2: Yeah, he's talking about also people back then when a bird flew off, they couldn't track it with GPS. It just disappeared. And he's saying that as far as the living are concerned, you're gone. We fly away.
20: I also wanted to ask about Genesis 35:18, where it talks about Rachel's soul was departing.
2: Yes, as her soul was in departing, and she named Benjamin. Is that the part you're talking about?
20: Uh-huh.
2: Yeah, when it says a soul is departing, it's just talking about when they die. It says, you know, the living know they'll die, the dead don't know anything.
0: You know, the word their soul is also translated as breath.
2: Yeah.
0: In different Bible translations. King James says soul, but if you look it up in some of the other versions, it says, as her breath was departing her, sort of with a last breath, she called out the name of the Son.
2: Hey, thank you very much. We appreciate your giving us a call with your question. Listening friends, we are just about out of time for questions tonight, and so we want to remind you that if we didn't get your call tonight, we look forward to talking with you again next week. Also, keep in mind, Amazing Facts is completely supported by you. 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God bless. Till next week.
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22: 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He will not suffer thy foot to be moved. He that keepeth thee will not slumber. Behold, he that keepeth Israel shall neither slumber nor sleep. The Lord is thy keeper. The Lord is thy shade upon thy right hand. The sun shall not smite thee by day, nor the moon by night. The Lord shall preserve thee from all evil. He shall preserve thy soul. The Lord shall preserve thy going out and thy coming in from this time forth and even forevermore.
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23: Unto thee lift I up mine eyes, O thou that dwellest in the heavens. 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
26: Now a look at your morning weather on Bakersfield Christian Talk Radio. Mostly sunny today with a high near 104 and lows around 77. Hot tomorrow with a high of 108 and lows around 78. For your Monday, hot with a high near 110 and lows around 79. And for Tuesday, hot with a high near 109 and lows around 79. That's your morning weather on Bakersfield Christian Talk Radio.
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5: 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And we're glad you've joined us today. Today, we're going to continue and conclude a sermon that we began in the previous broadcast. As you know, if you've been listening, we've been doing a series on the Ten Commandments, and Pastor Phipps began the sermon on the third commandment in the last program. Today we're going to finish that message. Something About That Name is the title of the message, but just now we're going to begin the message, part two of the message entitled Something About That Name. Here now is Pastor Phipps.
6: Thou shalt not take the name of the Lord thy God in vain, for the Lord will not hold him guiltless who taketh his name in vain. Brothers and sisters, here God is warning us. When you call the name of God, make sure you use the right tone. How we use his name tells him whether we really honor him and reverence him. You know, it's nice when people care enough to take the time to say your name with love and affection. My mother had many ways of saying my name. Sometimes if it came from the top down, Wintley, that meant one thing. Wintley, that was something else. In this commandment, brothers and sisters, the King of Kings tells us that he is offended when we don't care enough to take the time to speak his name with reverence. Names are important. Even in our day, you don't sign your check with a number. You sign your check with your name. Sign your name on a deed, it buys you a house. Even money can be borrowed on the strength of a name. Some names have unusual power because of the person who stands behind that name. Some years ago, my friend Billy Graham invited me to accompany him on his first crusade in Moscow, in Russia. The Iron Curtain had just opened up. Bev Shea couldn't make it. And so I was honored to be asked to go. Well, while I was there, one day I caught a taxi. It was my last day there. And I went down to see the Moscow Circus. I didn't have a ticket. And to my dismay, there were no tickets to be found. The problem was that there were more tickets sold than there were seats. So standing around were scores of people who had tickets for that night's performance, but there were no seats. Well, I knew that was my last night in Russia, and I wanted to see the circus, and you know your pastor. I wanted to find a way
7: So I walked around to the back of the stage entrance, and though I couldn't speak Russian, I was able to make it clear that I wanted to see the manager. So just imagine this black man standing in the doorway in the middle of Moscow, asking in English of Russian people to see the manager. It was a sight. After some time, a kind man came, and I began to tell him as best as I could that this was my last night in Moscow and I wanted to see the circus. And he was nice, but he wasn't moving, wasn't budging. And then I said, I was here to sing for the Billy Graham Crusade. He said, oh, Billy Graham. Before I knew what was happening, I was being escorted to a posh box, a private box. I was given the best seat. Are you listening to me? The best seat in the house. And all night long, I sat there watching the circus, and all night long, they were offering me wine and vodka. I didn't drink any. Don't worry about it. But I enjoyed the circus that day. I came here to tell you there's still power in a name. One day a man was going overseas and he gave to his friend the power of attorney, and the friend had the privilege of acting in his behalf. Well, this so-called friend, on the power of his friend's name, sold his own friend's house, borrowed large sums of money, and no one could stop him because he was doing it in the power and authority given to him by that name. Well, if names of men provide such power, if names of men give you such authority, by the power of the name of God, you can do so much. By the power of his name, God led his people out of the land of Egypt. By the power of his name, he fed them in the wilderness. By the power of his name, he led them to the promised land. And that's why in John 14:12, it says, verily, verily, I say unto you, he that believeth on me, the works that I do shall he do also. And greater works than these shall he do, because I go unto my Father. And then he says in verse 13 of John 14, whatsoever you ask in my name, that will I do. Now, is it all right if I teach a little bit? In the New Testament, an important shift takes place. And yes, an important revelation is made known unto us. Acts 8:16. If you have your Bible, turn there. The book of Acts, chapter 8, verse 16. It says there, for as yet he was fallen upon none of them. Only they were baptized. Now watch this, in the name of the Lord. Now hold on for a moment. All throughout the Old Testament, it's the name of the Lord, the name of the Lord, the name of the Lord. Now it is the name of the Lord Jesus. It's the name of the Lord Jesus. Acts 9:29. Look at Acts 9, verse 29. And he spake boldly in the name of the Lord Jesus. Acts 19, verse 5. When they heard this, they were baptized in the name of the Lord Jesus. So you don't stump your toe and call out this name. If in the Old Testament they would hardly even call his name, we cannot be flippant. We cannot be careless in calling out the name of Jesus without honor and reverence. William Ward said, profanity is the use of strong words by weak people. God's name is holy, and his name is not to be used recklessly or thoughtfully. Remember, God does not forbid the use of his name. But he is offended by the misuse of his name. An Olympic gold medal winner by the name of Paul Anderson one day, he's in the Guinness World Book of Records. He's able to lift 3 tons.

And it shall come to pass that before they call, I will answer. God wants you to call on his name. Neither is there salvation in any other name. Now, on most products in the United States of America, you will see TM. Have you noticed that? TM. You know what that stands for? Trademark. That means that the name of this property is being kept inviolate, sacred. Do you know what would happen if tomorrow you went and took a cup of water, added some caramel color and some sugar, and then slapped a label on it and called it Coca-Cola and tried to sell it to the public? You would be sued up and down. The reason that you would get sued is because you put a name on a product that is very important to that company. The name stands for who that company is, and everything that you are as a company, the entire reputation is wrapped up in that company. Therefore, you get agitated as a company when somebody uses your name in an inappropriate way. Companies will do everything to keep a good name and a good reputation. That's why if you go out today and put up a building and put Seventh-day Adventists on it, you will get sued. Did you know that? Because you've got, have mercy, to protect your name. You'd protect your name. Identity theft. You want to protect your name. In the restaurant business, managers know that a customer who's satisfied with their meal will probably recommend that restaurant to one other person. But a customer who is not satisfied with their meal will warn seven other people to stay away from that restaurant. A good reputation, a good name is vital to your business. So companies are jealous of their reputation. So what would make you think that God would not be offended if somebody used his name in an improper way? There's a book entitled Naming for Power, and it basically says, and by the way, I have a friend by the name of Famous Amos. You ever heard of him? Yeah, you know who he is. He ate his cookies. Famous Amos. Well, Famous Amos told me himself, we were in a hotel in Hawaii. He was broken hearted because he had signed over his name to another company. He could not even, oh, are you with me today? He couldn't even use his own name. One writer is trying to say that one way for modern Christians to understand this commandment is to treat God's name as his property and trademark. He went even as far as to say his copyright manual is the Bible. To capture greater market share for his authorized franchise, that's the church. God has graciously licensed the use of his name to anyone who will use it accordingly, according to his written instructions. So it needs to be understood that God's name has not been released to the public domain yet for you to do whatever you want to do. God, in his word, is saying, I retain control of my name, and if you misuse it, I will sue you. You didn't hear me today. God says, if you take my name in vain, I will not hold you guiltless. I will sue you.

0: God wants you to call on his name, but he doesn't want you to misuse his name. And the other day, I was driving with my son, and we came up beside a school bus. Looked like elementary school kids, window was down, and a little boy, well, he was little, but he was big, leaned out of the window and started cussing, swearing. I couldn't believe my ears. One day I even saw a man pull out in front of a lady. And I learned that day that women can cuss too. Babies cuss. One day a man who had sworn in my presence said, "Oh, sorry, preacher, sorry." I wanted to tell him, "Brother, you need not apologize to me. It was God's name that you took in vain." God is angry. He said, "I will not hold you guiltless." To put in legal terms, he said, "I will not drop my suit against those who use my name in an improper way." So this commandment, brothers and sisters, is not about only your talk and what you say. It's also about your walk. Because what you do reflects on his name. Amen? You remember when you were growing up, your parents used to tell you, you got to behave because you want to hold up the name. You remember that? By the way, another way of misusing God's name is by using it in anger. You got dinner reservations and your wife is taking a long time to get dressed. You're frustrated and you say God's name. That's misusing his name. Remember, when people want to know what God is like, they look at you. If you are honest, if you are kind, God says, take your time. If you give grace and mercy, they will think that's what God is like. But if you are selfish, greedy, judgmental, rude, we got too many of God's people who are just downright rude, critical, fault-finding. People will look at you and think that's what God is like. So if you wear his name, don't live in shame. God said, if you lead a sinful life, you make my name empty. Well, before I close today, I want to ask you a question. Can God sign his name to your life? Does your life honor his name? You say, but I keep the Sabbath. Okay, let's go to the third commandment. I don't kill, I don't steal. Okay, yeah, but let's go to the third commandment. Does your life honor the name of God? Whatever you say, whatever you do, you know, God takes a risk in putting his name on our lives. Oh, have mercy. The reason I'm preaching this series, and I'm going to pray, is because all of these commandments are signposts to heaven. In 1996, I'll never forget it, three teenagers drove through an intersection directly into the path of an 8-ton truck. These three young men were killed in this accident. During the investigation, it was discovered that there was a stop sign lying on the roadside near the accident. Three other young men had thought it fun to go along the rural roads and steal road signs. They were found. They were convicted of manslaughter. Each of them faced 27 years in prison. The judge was quoted as saying these words, I don't believe for 1 minute that you pulled up these signs with the intent of causing the death of anyone. But pulling up these signs caused ramifications that none of you may have ever expected. God's Ten Commandments are signposts. People are tearing them down. But this preacher, I said, this preacher is going to hold up the Ten Commandments of God. You are Christ's ambassadors. Don't shame his name.
1: Well, that brings us to the end of the message, the two-part series on the third commandment entitled Something About That Name. And we're almost at the end of our program today. We have just a few more minutes. 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You need to call the Seabrook Church, and the phone number there is 301-577-6342. 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You may also email a request to the Seabrook Audiovisual Department. 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We also feature the music of Wendley Phipps here on The More Abundant Life. Many of you have requested information about this music. And here's how you may obtain some more information about the music of Wendley Phipps. 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Those two options will give you more information about the music of Wendley Phipps. How to obtain it. Of course, many bookstores across North America carry the music of Wendley Phipps, and you may also visit those bookstores, too, to find out that information. We're so thankful to the Seabrook Church for the sponsorship of this program, The More Abundant Life. We appreciate what they have done over the years, and I know that you appreciate that also. As we draw another program to a close here, I want to wish you God's richest blessings from week to week. Join us again, though, for another program here on The More Abundant Life. Remember the words written in John chapter 10, verse 10. That's where Jesus said, I came that you might have life, and that that life might be the more abundant life.
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5: Sink the Beagle.
6: Fire one, Captain.
7: Way to go, Stan. Nice shot.
8: Why, thank you. At the beginning of a year like this, we want to roll up a few victories and a few sunk ships. I'm Stan Hudson.
7: I'm John Krulinski. We'd like to welcome you to another episode of
5: Sink the Beagle,
8: where we do a lighthearted look at the great issues of creation and evolution and where we came from and where we're going. And it's the beginning of the year. We need to know where we're going.
7: And we actually, I guess, at the beginning of the year, we need to know where we all started too, Stan.
8: Well, that's it. And you know, at the beginning of our program, John, we always play this fun music, the Gilligan's Island theme, and part of your words that are taped in there say things like, Charles Darwin impacted society down to our day.
7: Yes.
8: We want to talk about Chucky today, don't we?
7: Yes, and actually when he took his voyage, why he took his voyage, mm-hmm. a little bit of the history of Charles Darwin himself. And when you start studying the Darwinian history, you discover that Charles wasn't always a scientific blockbuster thinker.
8: Well, Charles, first of all, just a little bit of a history. Charles was raised in a fairly well-to-do family in England.
7: Mm-hmm.
8: His grandfather, he had two grandfathers. We often
7: forget that.
8: Many of us have two grandfathers. He had one who was the founder of... we have one. One of them was the founder of the Wedgwood China Manufacturing Company, and everybody knows about Wedgwood, I think, that ever... invades a mall or a fancy a department store. Wedgwood China was started by his one grandfather. The other grandfather,
7: well,
8: Erasmus.
7: He was a story.
8: The other grandfather, Erasmus Darwin, was an evolutionist.
7: He did not believe in this idea that life was created by a creator in the way that it was described in the Bible.
8: Now, that's exactly right. And so those thoughts, even though Charles never met his grandfather, it was an age problem there. His grandfather was out of the story by the time Charles came along. Nevertheless, the thinking of his grandfather was known, and the influence was in the family. Now, Charles' father decided that his son, who had a lot of idle time and wasn't clear about a career, decided that his son should go to school. So he put him in college to learn a trade. Guess what that was?
7: He was going to be a preacher.
8: A preacher!
7: What do you do with idle time?
8: He wanted to become a country preacher, and so that was considered to be a proper, proper career for a son. So he began that that study course. However... he didn't quite finish it.
7: No, things started getting derailed. And at that point, between some tragedies that started to occur in the Charles Darwin household and family life, and just some influences from outside of Charles Darwin, there's probably two books that probably influenced him more than most.
8: Mm-hmm.
7: And one was by another Charles, Charles Lyell.
8: Charles Lyell.
7: And he had a book called...
8: Principles of Geology. And this Principles of Geology book demonstrated the thinking in the science world at the time Darwin was formulating himself as a young man.
7: The geological world, especially.
8: That's right. In general, the skepticism, the rising skepticism in the scientific community over issues we talked about last week about the divorce between science and the church.
7: And it comes out of the French philosophies. It comes out of the Voltaires, the Rousseaus, the modernism.
8: Humanism,
7: actually. And so it starts becoming, it starts leaving science and it starts leaving the realm of religion and goes into the realm of just humanities, of just, that's where you get your humanities from. Humanism, which really means without God, without supernaturalism, and it begins to be applied in the various scientific disciplines, and it gets applied quite early by people like Hutton in geology and others.
8: Yes, so there was this tendency to be more open to other views besides the old scriptural account and the old assumption of God, and this permeated all of Western society during this fairly prosperous time, fairly optimistic time in Western European
7: thinking. Early 1800s.
8: Early 1800s, when there was less dependency upon God and a kind of a glorification of mankind on the rise in the thinking of the West.
7: Yeah, especially in those kind of the elite type of system.
8: In the industrial countries.
7: Charles also had another influence, too, which also was quite important based on some tragedies that they faced in their family.
8: Mm-hmm.
7: Was the influence of Milton's Paradise Lost. Those were a couple of the books that Charles took when he began his voyage after he dropped out of theology. He had to do something, and so he got on board a boat, the HMS Beagle.
8: Well, Darwin had a hobby that he'd had for since his childhood. He was interested in nature. He was an observer of nature. In particular, if there was an area that he really was fascinated by, it was bugs, and in particular, beetles. And you like to make a comment?
7: John, Paul, George, and Ringo.
8: That's exactly right. Charles was the first Beatles fan. He loved to study and collect beetles and notice the differences and the variations and everything among the beetles. And it probably had as much to do with where he ended up in life as anything. He was a good observer of nature,
7: yeah,
8: no question.
7: No doubt he had good empirical observational skills.
8: And so when he found out that this boat was heading to this place called the Galapagos Islands and doing actually a world survey and a study, it's sort of a scientific study cruise,
7: yeah,
8: with students of science on there, he decided that that would be something he'd like to do. And along before he went, he talked with Lyell, Charles Lyell, about some of the challenges that Lyell, a geologist, was facing. He thought, Charles Lyell thought, that the geologic evidence was clear that the world was older than the biblical dating of about 6,000 years.
7: And that was based on a principle of observation which says, hey, you have this little canyon here,
8: yep,
7: carved by this river,
8: yep,
7: and the assumption was the river carved the canyon.
8: That's
7: and
8: right.
7: So the deductive thought would then go, well, how long did it take the river to carve the canyon?
8: How long does it take for it to carry out a bucket full of material? It takes a few days. Okay, multiply that and then you can tell how old the canyon was.
7: Based on the current processes.
8: It's called gradualism or uniformitarianism and scientific dating thinking.
7: And that's where this started. We'll talk about that in a little more detail.
8: Yeah.
7: But the point was that Charles went overseas on this,
8: yes,
7: boat with this problem in mind,
8: yeah,
7: a tragedy in his home, and he also, I want to touch real quickly on,
8: okay,
7: Milton's Paradise.
8: Yeah, yes, yes.
7: Because Milton's Paradise is sort of what they call a theodicy. And what is a theodicy? A theodicy
8: is not
7: a
8: Honda van?
7: No. That's an odyssey.
8: Oh, okay.
7: A theodicy is what you do with what happens to your Honda van when you've had trouble with it. You begin a long theodicy with it.
8: Your prayer life goes up, too.
7: Yeah. It helps try to justify or explain suffering, because what you also have in this world was a world of suffering and a world of pain, and Charles experiencing suffering and loss in his life
8: and he
7: family.
8: Had questions about that. He definitely did.
7: Always had questions about it. You have to try to decide, if there is a God, how come he allows this or that?
8: Mm-hmm.
7: And what was often the common thought of the day was, like by Milton in his Paradise Lost, was to take it and kind of remove God from the problem, saying God is the author of all that's good, but he's not really the author of evil.
8: Mm-hmm.
7: And therefore you remove,
8: right,
7: God from the equation of the reality of the day. But it's not much of a step from removing God from that equation, that God is not the author of suffering, saying that really God doesn't have anything to do with really anything.
8: Yes.
7: He just started this world and he kind of let it go.
8: Like deism.
7: It'd be like a very... It'd be actually quite popular with the early founders of our country.
8: Well, that's right. The ones who wrote the Constitution
7: were primarily deists.
8: Deists in their thinking, that God started things but then kind of backed off and let nature take over. So Charles Darwin was spoken to by Lyell with these concerns about long age and so forth, and he really actually put it to Charles this way, if I could paraphrase it. He said, I've got the geologic component pretty well down for long age, but we have nothing from the biological world to really support long age. And that kind of question was in Charles's mind.
7: And that also fits his little bit of a passion for bugs and for nature and for other things. Now, he, mm-hmm, is going to try to apply those long ages principles of geology to biology.
8: Yes.
7: And that's the background that helps lead him down his road toward his hypothesis of evolution.
8: Well, he lands in the Galapagos Islands, and he does a study of the life forms there. There's a tremendously interesting batch of animals on the Galapagos Islands, and among other things, he notices birds, finches in particular. And as he goes to the different islands and the different corners of those islands, he notices that the finch population varies, in particular in their size and shape, and especially their beaks are different from here and there across the island. There seems to be a little bit of a subspecies thing kind of going on among the finches. And he observed the differences and recorded them. And here's where he took a step a little bit beyond logic.
7: Oops.
8: Yeah, kind,
7: oops,
8: of into the deep blue. He said, this is answerable, these variations, by having a common ancestor, that, mm-hmm, a great-great-grandpa single finch and great-great-grandma single finch came maybe from the mainland, settled here, had babies, but over time they varied into these different forms. Now that is actually pretty good logic.
7: That was good logic.
8: And if he stayed right there,
7: He'd have been just great. He would have actually fit right into. He would have actually fit right into what was going to come about in a few years later with the discovery of the microscope, the processes of Mendel's experiments with peas and stuff regarding mutation and understanding how it went.
8: And
7: had that
8: had that he

0: understand.
1: He didn't understand that. Yeah. Had that there, he might have not gone any farther. However,
0: yes.
1: Charles then began to make the application of geology
0: yes.
1: onto the change, the random changes that occurred.
0: That's right.
1: And began to start saying, all life must have had
0: little changes
1: little
0: over time.
1: Changes over time.
0: And if you go far enough back, you roll it back, you'll have common ancestors of different animals.
1: And varying species coming out for various reasons.
0: And you should go back to simpler life forms or further back in time. Now, let's face it, there seem to be from the geologic column, in other words, the crust of the earth, evidence that other animals lived at earlier times. And maybe there was a pattern here that would explain these changes over time. So, evolution, he thought about this, he wrote about it, and he produced the Origin of Species document that became the book. He
1: mm-hmm.
0: wrote it in 1844. Now, he didn't publish it right away.
1: Until 1859.
0: And he waited for a long time. The reason that he published it in 1859 was that someone else was about ready to publish a very similar kind of proposal in evolution.
1: So,
0: he was trying to get there first. And you know, the rest is history, as they say. Even though he said, even in the book, if anyone could prove to me that there haven't been small changes over time, my theory would fall apart.
1: And actually, that's the one thing that has come to pass in our day. The sad reality is people still cling to the basic tenet of Darwin's theory as it relates especially to age and time.
0: Now, we've got to get away from the view of Darwin that he, like the Apostle Paul, was walking on the road minding his own business when suddenly a revelation came over him that he had no thought of before. He actually was influenced by his grandfather and by the culture that he grew up in and the colleges he attended that had very liberal professors and a very open view to other thinking.
1: And actually a forming a hostile view toward theism. Not only do you have the problem, like we talked about last week, of the regular church authority, but you also had state churches and state church mm-hmm. authority and the union of political organizations with their local churches in their country. France was Catholic, German was Lutheran, Britain was Anglican, and all these institutions and their control, you sort of have that sort of animosity as well behind it all.
0: Well, Charles Darwin died toward the end of the 19th century and had some rather well-to-do friends that were able to get him buried in Westminster Abbey, of all places, in the floor there, as though he were, you know, one of the great church thinkers.
1: The great saints of the age.
0: As I like to point out to people or make the point of, I say, and that was the last person that came to church in England, because when you go to England now, in the great cathedrals there, you'll find far more tourists than worshippers.
1: Well, thanks to Charwin, the apostle of Darwinism.
0: That's right.
1: We'll tune in again for another Sink the Beagle.
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3: The title of today's power-packed broadcast is called One Taken, One Left. I'm reading from Matthew chapter 24, verses 40 through 42. These are the words of Jesus. The Bible says, "Then shall two be in the field, the one shall be taken and the other left. Two women shall be grinding at the mill, the one shall be taken and the other left. Watch therefore, for you know not what hour your Lord shall come." These verses are obviously talking about the greatest event in the history of the world, the return of Jesus Christ. And what we're going to do is we are going to examine these scriptures as under a microscope to find out what they truly say and what they do not say. Welcome to End Time Insights. This is Steve Wahlberg. I'd like to invite you to pray with me as we get into this very important topic. Let's pray. Dear God, dear Father, we pray in the name of Jesus for the Holy Spirit to use this broadcast wherever people are listening around the world, on the internet, on the radio, wherever. Please help me as I lead out, and may our hearts be opened to your word and to Jesus, our Savior. We pray in his name. Amen. Okay, here we go. Once again, we look at Matthew 24, verse 40, and Jesus said, "Then shall two be in the field, the one shall be taken and the other left." Now, these words are interpreted today to refer to an event called the rapture, and it is often referred to as a secret rapture when Jesus will come quietly and invisibly to take his people out of this world. And those who are left will supposedly be left on earth alive to go through a final 7-year apocalyptic period of tribulation. The best-selling Left Behind series is entirely based upon this idea. If you search the internet, you can find lots of websites. If you go into Christian bookstores, if you listen to audio tapes and Christian teachers on the radio, this is one of the most popular concepts today, that Jesus will come soon, suddenly, and invisibly, and silently, and he will snatch his church out of this world, and that's when this verse will supposedly be fulfilled, when one will be taken and the other left. The other day I was looking on the internet, and I found a website advertising these Left Behind books. And this is what I read. Quote, "In one chaotic moment, millions of people around the world will suddenly disappear, leaving their clothes, their wedding rings, their eyeglasses, and shoes in crumpled piles. Mass confusion will hit as vehicles, suddenly unmanned, veer out of control. Fires erupt, and hysteria breaks out as the living stare in disbelief and fear at the empty places where their loved ones were just seconds before. This is the rapture that God has planned as the first sign to begin the unraveling of time." This concept has been produced into major motion pictures in the last few years, put out by Christians who have sought to reveal their understanding of the end times. I think of movies like A Thief in the Night. There's a whole series of movies, Left Behind, the movie, and the list goes on and on. And again, the basic idea is that the rapture will take place, Jesus will snatch the church out of this world, and those who are left behind will go through this tribulation. And I think it's safe to say that one of the most popular verses that is used to support this doctrine is Matthew 24, verses 40 through 42, where Jesus said, "Then shall two be in the field, the one shall be taken and the other left." Now, the question that I want to ask, I think it's a very important, big question, is do these verses really refer to a secret rapture followed by a tribulation period during which those who are left behind have a second chance to be saved, or are these verses actually talking about the visible, climactic, literal second coming of Jesus Christ at the end of the world, after which there is no second chance? That is the issue. Are these verses describing the rapture or the second coming? And I believe that the answer to that question is actually found in the context by carefully reading what goes before these verses in Matthew 24. Okay, so let's go back to the beginning of this chapter. In verse 3, the scripture says that Jesus sat upon the Mount of Olives, and his disciples came to him privately, and they said, "Tell us, when shall these things be, and what shall be the sign of your coming and of the end of the world?" So it's obvious that the disciples were very interested in learning about what was going to happen at the end of the world. And in verse 4, Jesus gives a surprising answer. At the very beginning, Jesus answered and said to them, "Take heed that no man deceive you." Now, I've done a lot of study in this chapter, and I've been amazed at how many times Jesus warns about deception. The word deceive is right there used in verse 4. He says the same thing in verse 5. Here he says, "For many shall come in my name, saying, I am Christ, and shall deceive many." There's that word again. In verse 11, Jesus said, "Many false prophets shall arise and shall deceive many." And then in verse 24, he said, "For there shall arise false Christs and false prophets that shall show great signs and wonders, insomuch that if it were possible, they shall deceive the very elect." And so we have our Lord Jesus Christ warning his disciples, and of course warning us, about deception, especially in reference to the issue and the question of what it will be like at his coming and at the end of the world. This has really concerned me as I've read and pondered these words. You know, I think about how many Christians are subject to being misled these days for the simple reason that they are not studying their Bibles for themselves. It's too easy in this generation just to accept what a popular preacher says, or some best-selling author has to say, or some movie might portray. This reminds me a little bit of a a rather humorous story I heard once about two men that got into a discussion about religion. And the first man said to the second man, he said, "What do you believe about religion?" And the second man said, "Oh, that's easy." He said, "I believe what my church believes." And then the first man said, "Okay, so tell me, what does your church believe?" And the second man said, "Oh, that's easy." He said, "My church believes what I believe." And then the first man was still unsatisfied, and so he asked one more time. He said, "Okay, so tell me, now what do you and your church believe?" And the second man gave this answer. He said, "Oh, that's very easy." He said, "We both believe the same thing." And as I've thought about that, I've thought, you know, isn't that just like so many people today, that they really don't know what they believe? They just believe what their church or what their preacher or what this movie or this book or this video or this magazine happens to say. But folks, in the light of what Jesus has said in Matthew 24, we need to know what we believe, not based on what other people say, but based on what the Bible says. So let's keep going and let's look more at the context of Jesus' statement about one being taken and one being left. In verses 26 and 27, Jesus definitely warns about those who talk about a secret coming, and then he contrasts this with his visible second coming. In verse 26, he said, "Wherefore, if they say to you, 'Behold, he is in the desert, go not forth. Behold, he is in the secret chambers,' believe it not. For as the lightning cometh out of the east and shineth even to the west, so shall also the coming of the Son of Man be." So here he describes his coming, and it's going to be visible, just like the flashing of lightning across the sky. In verse 30, he continues and describes this same visible coming. Verse 30 says, "And then shall appear the sign of the Son of Man in heaven, and then shall all the tribes of the earth mourn, and they shall see the Son of Man coming in the clouds of heaven with power and great glory. And he shall send his angels with the great sound of a trumpet, and they shall gather together his elect from the four winds, from one end of heaven to the other." So we've read in verses 4, 5, 11, and 24, Jesus warns about deception. In verse 26, he warns about those who teach a secret coming. In verse 27, he says his coming will be like lightning flashing across the sky, visible to all. And then in verse 30 and 31, he describes his return on a cloud with power and glory, and all the angels and all the tribes of the earth, Jesus says, will see him coming. And they will mourn because the party is over and because they're not ready. And so again, these verses definitely describe a visible, literal second coming of Christ. Now, as you keep reading, in verse 35, he says, "Heaven and earth shall pass away, but my words shall not pass away." In other words, this is the truth. It's solid. Verse 36 says, "But of that day and hour knoweth no man, no, not the angels of heaven, but my Father only." Now here, Christ is talking about his second coming, that day when he returns visibly in the clouds, like lightning with power and glory. And he says nobody knows the exact day or hour when this will happen. But now notice, in verses 37 through 39, he draws a parallel between what happened in the days of Noah and what it will be like at his visible second coming. Verse 37 says, "But as the days of Noah were, so shall also the coming of the Son of Man be," the same coming. Verse 38, "For as in the days that were before the flood, they were eating and drinking, marrying and giving in marriage, until that day that Noah entered into the ark, and they knew not until the flood came and took them all away, so shall also the coming of the Son of Man be." Now here Jesus parallels the days of Noah with the end of the world and with his second coming. And again, it is the second coming. That's the whole context in verse 27, verse 30, verse 31, verse 35, and then verses 36 through 39. The flood in Noah's day was global. Those that didn't get in the ark, when the flood finally came, Jesus said it took them all away, and they did not have any second chance. One group was in the ark, and one group was out of the ark, and they were destroyed in the flood. And at the end of verse 39, Jesus says, "So shall also the coming of the Son of Man be." Now notice verse 40. Verse 40 says, "Then." Now when is then? The then, according to the context, is the visible, literal, climactic second coming of Jesus that will affect this world globally, just like the flood of Noah. And in verse 40, Jesus said, "Then shall two be in the field, the one shall be taken and the other left. Two women shall be grinding at the mill, the one shall be taken and the other left. Watch therefore, for you know not what hour your Lord..." is coming. So look at the context carefully. What is Jesus actually saying? Are these verses describing a secret coming of Christ before a seven-year period of tribulation during which those who are left behind have a second chance to be saved, as so many books and teachers and radio programs and magazines and popular movies are now portraying? Or are these verses describing the visible, glorious second coming of Jesus Christ at the end of the world? Friend, if you look carefully, closely at the context, the answer is very clear. Again, verse 27 is talking about his visible return. Verses 30 and 31 are describing his visible, glorious return. Verse 36, he says, nobody knows the day or the hour of that visible, glorious return. And then verses 37 through 39 describe the global flood in the days of Noah and how that will parallel his second coming. And then verse 40 says, then shall two be in the field, the one shall be taken and the other left. Then two shall be grinding at the mill, the one shall be taken and the other left. Watch therefore, for you know not what hour your Lord is coming. So think about it very clearly and look at the Bible. Folks, it is so clear that these verses where one is taken and one is left are not describing a secret moment where those who are left behind go through a tribulation and have a second chance to be saved. These verses are talking about the visible, literal, climactic second coming of Jesus at the end of the world. And personally, I really want to be ready for that coming, and I want you to be ready. And that's why I've written a whole book on this subject called The Left Behind Deception. If you would like to get a copy of this book or read a lot more about Matthew 24, the rapture, and even bigger subjects like the Antichrist, I would encourage you to go on my website. As we close this program, again, Jesus said in Matthew 24, verse 40, then shall two be in the field, the one shall be taken, and the other left. May God help you, and may He help me to be among those individuals, the ones, who are not misled by false interpretations of Scripture, but who are ready for the soon, visible, glorious, and climactic return of Jesus Christ at the end of this world.
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5: Hi, I'm Dan Seaborn from Winning at Home, and this is today's Family Moment. Rob Zone is a professor at the University of Michigan, and a while back he did a study and proving, listen, now this is kind of humorous, he proved that over time, the people who live together begin to look like each other. Now, I want you to think about that for a second. What's your wife or what's your husband or what's your kids going to look like in about 10 years? Don't be too discouraged, because I like where he's getting at here. He said that actually the capillaries in the face and all the little facial things in your body forms, they begin to look like the persons you live with. Isn't that interesting? And one of the reasons that's true, it's because if you smile, the people around you smile. If you frown, the people around you frown. That is awesome, because it gives us the opportunity to make others, listen, look better. Oh, not, you know, makeup wise, but just if you smile, the world smiles. If you smile, your kids smile. If you have a negative attitude, if you complain, if you are coming home with a rotten spirit, that's going to happen in your family as well. So what kind of a face are you developing in the people you live with? What a great question. If people look like you, will they look better? Oh, I love that question, and I challenge you today, put on a smile for your family's sake.
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8: The Bible says in 1 Thessalonians chapter 4, verse 16 and 17, that someday soon the Lord himself will descend from heaven with a shout. And then those of us that are ready will be caught up to meet the Lord in the air. I do a lot of traveling, and some time ago I was in an airport waiting for my connecting flight. And the announcement came over the speakers that it's now time to board. And as I stood in line, getting ready to go to the counter and hand the lady my ticket and get on the plane, I looked to my left and I saw a young man sitting on a seat, and he was sound asleep. And I thought to myself, this is probably his flight, and if he doesn't wake up, he's going to miss it. So I walked over there and I gave him a gentle kick in the leg, and I looked at him and I said, is this your flight? We're boarding. And so he woke up and he said, oh yes, thank you very much. I don't want to miss the plane. As I thought about that, I thought about heaven, and I thought about Jesus coming down from heaven to get his people, and how important it is that we don't sleep because of the sins of this world, and that we miss our flight. 1 Thessalonians chapter 4, verses 16 and 17 say that someday soon the Lord himself shall descend from heaven with a shout, with the voice of the archangel, and with the trumpet of God, and the dead in Christ shall rise first. Then we who are alive and remain shall be caught up together with them in the clouds to meet the Lord in the air, and so shall we ever be with the Lord. Dear friend, we cannot afford to miss this flight because we've been sleeping in sin, following the ways of this world. May God help us to be ready for heaven when Jesus comes. You have just heard His voice from the Bible today.
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9: 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It was more like a reflection, a reaction. 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And that's, you know, what we try to help Christian communities say. 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
12: 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Mostly sunny today with a high near 104 and lows around 77. Hot tomorrow with a high of 108 and lows around 78. For your Monday, hot with a high near 110 and lows around 79. And for Tuesday, hot with a high near 109 and lows around 79. That's your morning weather on Bakersfield Christian Talk Radio.
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0: Our time is 5 a.m.
1: Sentinel dads are the primary defenders of their child's well-being. You protect them from physical threats and external dangers. But today, we are talking about a threat that often starts from the inside, a battle for the mind and the body that happens right at your own dinner table. Eating disorders and disordered eating are among the most complex challenges a family can face. As dads, we often want to fix the problem with logic and discipline. But when it comes to a child's relationship with food, the mission requires a different set of tools, empathy, strategy, and a deep understanding of how to build eating competence. And if you're like me, you don't have a clue where to even begin. 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We will continue with the rest of the program.
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1: Greetings, everyone. Thank you so much for joining me and my son and co-host, Isaac.
3: Hello, everyone. Welcome to the Fatherhood Challenge.
1: Today, we are joined remotely by Jessica Setnick, a leading expert in the field of pediatric nutrition and eating disorders. Jessica has spent her career helping families move from fear and frustration to health and freedom. She's here to show us how a father's words and actions can become body armor for his children, protecting them from a culture that tells them that they aren't enough. Jessica, welcome to the Fatherhood Challenge.
4: I'm delighted to be here.
1: So glad to have you here. Okay, now we're getting into my favorite part. Jessica, what's your favorite dad joke?
4: It's very silly. I guess that's sort of the definition of dad jokes. A dad was driving down the street and he saw a sign that said, "Watch for children." And he said, "Well, that seems like a fair trade. I'll take the watch."
1: Oh, you should see Isaac over there. He's got this dull, blank look on his face.
4: Then it was a hit. It met the definition, right?
3: Yeah. Wait, what? I'm confused.
1: You didn't get it?
3: No.
4: A dad was driving down the street and he saw a sign that said, "Watch for children." He said, "That seems like a fair trade. I'll take the watch."
1: Now he gets it. Oh, that's awesome. Oh, wow. All right. Well, now we're really going to get into it. There is so much to unpack, and the challenge is going to be to unpack all of it in the time that we have, but we will do the best we can. So, Jessica, let's start with your story. How in the world did you become a dietitian? How did you get into working with eating disorders, especially pediatric eating disorders?
4: Well, I'm an eater, so we start there. And at some point, I didn't know what I was going to do for a career. And I started taking classes in anthropology because they were interesting to me. And if you don't know what anthropology is, don't worry, because I didn't either. It's just the study of humans, study of humankind. Archaeology is part of anthropology. It's what humans leave behind. Linguistics is part of anthropology. It's the way we talk about things. And I was very interested in medical and nutritional anthropology, the way that we as humans develop and learn how to eat. And when I decided to become a dietitian in 1994, even though I thought that fascination with nutrition and talking about the psychology of eating and how you make the choices you make and what are your cultural preferred foods and things like that, I felt like that belonged in all areas of nutrition. At that time, the only area where it was really okay to talk about those things was in the eating disorder field. So I naturally gravitated toward the eating disorder area of nutrition because that's where we could get into that and delve into why do you make the choices you make and when things go wrong with your eating and when you feel regretful about the things you eat. And I found that I had a gift for talking with people about that and really hearing sort of the metaphors and the underlying things that they were talking about when they thought they were talking about food. And so that became my field for the rest of my life.
1: I have a belief system that all of us are created with an identity and with a purpose.

0: And you were created for a very, very specific purpose. And the Creator put something in you very, very, very unique because He loves His children so much. And He knew that eating disorders, identity crisis, all of that was going to be a problem. And He gave you this special, unique gift and talents to be able to heal His children. And I think that is so cool.
1: Thank you for seeing that. You know, it's interesting. One day I was just driving down the street and it just hit me like a flash that my upbringing kind of made me into the person that I am today. And my mom was a librarian. So her vibe is like, everything is information. You just need to know how to find it. My dad was a super genius. He was an engineer. He was excellent at math. He taught me so early on how to read, how to do math, how to do crossword puzzles, things like that. So to me, every individual with an eating problem is like a puzzle to solve. And so I sort of grew up with those skills, right? To be able to help solve. And my mom is a very compassionate, caring person. She takes care of everyone in her lives. The idea that everyone is doing their best, the idea that everyone is trying and needs help to steer in the right direction, that no one is actually, well, I don't know if no one is correct, but most people are not trying to mess up their lives or mess up their kids' lives. It's a matter of the information that they need in order to steer in the right direction. So it was like this aha moment of realizing exactly what you just said, but no one's phrased it like that to me before.
0: As sentinels, we are trained to look for threats. What are the subtle red flags in a child's behavior or language around food that a dad might miss but needs to act on early?
1: The number one thing is a change. We're looking for a change. If a child has always eaten all kinds of things and then suddenly becomes more selective, that's significant. If a child's always been selective, that's different, right? That's just how they are, maybe. But if a child suddenly becomes more selective, or if a child suddenly says, I want to eat more healthy, it's so tempting for us as parents to want to say, oh, that's great, let me support you in it. But first, we need to ask, what changed? When someone says, I think I need to exercise more, our immediate thought is, that's fantastic, I love that. But we need to instead think, what changed? And ask our kid, oh, okay, I mean, exercise is often a really good thing. Can you tell me what happened that brought this thought on? Because in some cases, it might be very neutral or even very positive. But in the cases where it's negative, well, someone at school teased my weight or teased me about how slow I am or something like that. We have to be really careful that we're not feeding into that, because we didn't know that that was the backstory.
0: Dads often fall into the commander role at the dinner table, wanting kids to eat their vegetables or clean their plate. Why can this authoritative approach actually backfire when it comes to long-term eating competence?
1: Right. So the way you eat for your whole life, let's call that your relationship with food. Okay. And your relationship with food is going to last a lot longer than that one dinner table experience or that one piece of broccoli that you do or don't eat. And so we as parents can often get really focused on that one piece of broccoli. Like, I need you to eat that one piece of broccoli. Like, somehow that's going to make a difference. And it's what's that expression? You can't see the forest because you're staring at the trees. Like, you can't see the lifelong relationship with food that you're messing up because you're so focused on that one little broccoli piece. And so what we're really trying to do is make food a part of life, a neutral part or a positive part, because the more negative experiences someone has with food, the more their relationship with food is deteriorating. And unfortunately, that can even lead to a deteriorating of the relationship with the dad. And we really, really want to avoid that. And so being more of a division of responsibility type of dad would be my recommendation, where the dad is responsible for providing the food, bringing it into the house, providing it at appropriate mealtimes, and providing a very pleasant mealtime environment. And then the kid should be responsible for what and how much they eat and whether or not they eat. And we really need to help kids trust internally what they are hungry for and if they are hungry, because otherwise we are giving them guidance that then when they're no longer with us, they're going to have no guidance. And a lot of people listening to this have probably been the family where kids from your kids' school will come out into your house and immediately go to your pantry and go to the snacks because they're not allowed to snack at home or something like that. And so that is the danger of what we can create, is if we are too restrictive and strict and dictatorial, I don't know if that's quite the right, that is the danger of

0: Fondest memories I have of my dad was when we had sort of a family reunion. It was with all of my cousins and uncles and everything. We were seated around the table, and my dad was seated at the head of the table. And when it was time for the meal to start, he pounded his fist on the table and he looked around at everyone with a stern look. And he said, "I have one rule at the table. There's to be no talking unless you either have a joke or you have a story to tell." And he started with a story and a joke, and everyone was laughing. And then the next thing you know, others were joining in, and it was like a party. And it was one of the most fun meal times that I can remember. I remember that. What I don't remember was what I ate or how much I ate or what anyone else was eating around me. I'm not sure I can even tell you what was served at that meal.
1: That's an amazing memory, and so interesting that you realize that the food that you ate was very transient in your life, but the memory and the experience has lasted with you lifelong.
0: How much does a father's own comments about his body, his diet, or his fitness goals impact how his daughter or son view their own worth? What words should we strike from our vocabulary today?
1: Oh my gosh, this is a huge question. I mean, first, you skipped over the whole what about what dads say about their kids' bodies. We have to be so cautious about what we say about kids' bodies. But you jumped right into the meat of it, which is how we feel about our own bodies is how our kids are going to feel about their bodies, because they are 50% each of their parents. And so if 50% of their parent is constantly saying negative things about their own body, then that's 50% of that kid. And in order to relate to you, they may start saying the same things. And so what we should strike out of our vocabulary is things like "I am so blank" or "I hate my blank," and instead say "I'm having feelings. I'm feeling not good about myself today," or "I'm feeling slow today," or something like that. "I could use a hug today," right? And really, instead of pushing it off onto something about our body, really express how we're feeling inside. It would be nice if we always felt positive about our bodies, but that's not realistic. So we don't have to walk around saying, "I love my body" all day long in front of our kids, but we need to not be criticizing our bodies, and we need to especially not be criticizing other people's bodies. We need to recognize that we don't know anything about another person just based on their body shape, size, skin color, etc. And we need to be very loving toward all humans, including ourselves, because that's part of who we are. And it's sort of like the saying, you know, God doesn't make mistakes. If this is the size you are, this is the shape you are, insulting that is insulting your creator. And so really being appreciative of, if you have to, if you're thinking negative things about your body and you're like, what positive thing can I say? Talk about what your body can do. "I am amazed that inside this chest, there is a heart that's beating, even though I consciously don't control it." That's amazing. Isn't it amazing that my body knows what to do with this food that I eat? I put a broccoli piece or I put a piece of chicken in my mouth and I chew it, and then all the molecules go throughout my body to all the places where they need to be. That's amazing. And really celebrate something about your body, even if you're not so happy with how your body looks. Or if you're injured and you feel like, "My body's really letting me down. Wow, this back pain is really terrible." You don't want to say things like, "Wait till you're my age, then you'll really know what back pain is," right? We want to paint a picture of, "I'm really happy that my back has gotten me through a lot of things, and now I need to take care of my back." It's really a whole paradigm shift of from criticizing our bodies. But the message that's out there in the world is always critical. So we have to be sure that our home has lots of positive messages to counteract it.
0: Our kids are being bombed by influencers with unrealistic body standards. How can a father help his child build mental armor so they don't buy into the lies that they see on the screens?
1: Well, part of it is, you know, what we call media literacy, is understanding that what you see on screens isn't real, right? Have you heard that saying, don't compare your movie to someone else's highlight reel, right? The things that are on social media are just very selected, very curated clips of things. And so we need to make sure that our kids know that. And social media can be a really destructive influence because of the algorithm. So I think it's appropriate to spend time with your kids scrolling with them and see the things that they're looking at and point out what is sort of unhelpful or unhealthy. Point out the fact that an influencer couldn't possibly be giving you the right information because they've never

0: ever met you. So whether it's about what you should eat or your workout or anything else, you can't really take that and take and incorporate it into your life, because it's like a stranger walking up to you, knocking on your door, a total stranger. Do you let them in and let them tell you what to eat? Absolutely not. Do you let them in and let them tell you how to work out? No. You have to find someone you trust in order to do that if you need advice. And someone you see on social media that's never met you can't possibly be the right person. They may have good advice generically, but they don't have good advice for you. And so I feel like being together with our kids on social media, which I know that sounds weird, like to lay down on your kid's bed with them, like flop down and say, like, let's scroll together, seems like not a good use of your time, because you're trying to get kids off of social media to do other things. But again, it's like you have to walk them through it to show them how to look at it and how to use it in a safe way. And then after 10 minutes, you can say, okay, well, I'm kind of tired of social media. Now let's go do something else. But it's like anything else that you do with your kids or that your kids do, you want to be there to sort of be the training wheels until they learn how to do it themselves in a safe way.
1: If a father realizes his child is already struggling with an eating disorder, what is the most durable thing he can do in the first week to support them without making them feel judged or broken?
0: Yeah. So in the minute that you realize that your child has some kind of unhealthy relationship with food, the very best thing you can do is Google eating disorder dietitian in your area and get on the phone with someone who is a professional. Because even if you just do a consultation with that person without your child present, you need some expert advice on how to move forward. And just like I said, that an influencer who's never met you can't give you advice on what to eat or how to work out, someone who hasn't ever met you like me can't tell you exactly what the best course of action is with your child who's developing an eating disorder. It's really important that you get specific advice, because it depends if they also have depression or if they also have a medical condition, what the living situation is like. You really need an expert to kind of evaluate the situation. And I always personally think an eating disorder dietitian is the best place to start versus a doctor or a therapist, because we are the ones who see the whole picture. A lot of times doctors have no training in an eating disorder and will even celebrate an eating disorder behavior because they don't realize it's negative. And a lot of times therapists want to talk about sort of the underlying things that are going on, but a dietitian can really evaluate medically and a little bit of the mental health piece and help you determine which path to take first, whether it's nutritional, whether it's going to the doctor, whether it's maybe even an emergency room visit if that's necessary. So I would definitely recommend getting a professional consultation right away. I know it's really alluring to think of an eating disorder in your child as a DIY project, but it's really not. It doesn't have anything to do with you as a parent screwing up. It doesn't have anything to do with your child being defiant. It's something that is a product of genetics and a product of the environment we live in. And it's really important to get eyes on it. It's kind of like, you know, if you have something go wrong with your car, maybe at first you try to tinker with it yourself, but if it's not your area of expertise, you really need to get it into a professional.
2: Jessica, a lot of kids feel like they have to look a certain way to be popular or good at sports. When a kid feels that pressure, why is it so hard to talk to their parents about it?
0: Oh my gosh, because we all want our parents to be proud of us. We don't want our parents to be disappointed in us. And if we're feeling disappointed in ourselves, we project it that other people are going to be disappointed in us too. I think we tend to protect our parents, and sometimes it's warranted. I mean, if you've experienced your parents saying things like, oh, don't worry about that, nobody cares, la la la, that's a little bit of discounting your feelings. I would encourage any parent listening who hears their child come to them with a concern and they don't know what to say, to literally just say this: tell me more about that. Be a good listener. See if maybe you can delve deeper and find out more about what's underlying. Give your child a different perspective, sure. But you might also just be a listener, and sometimes just being there for someone. I think all dads I've met, and I would include my husband in this, they love to fix things for us. Whether it's their wife, as in me, or whether it's their kids, you bring them a problem and they want to tell you what the solution is because they don't want to see you hurting. But I promise you, Dad, sometimes the best thing you can do is not try to solve it, because a lot of things don't have a solution. If instead you can be a good listener, sometimes that's really the best fix.
2: In school, we hear a lot about healthy and unhealthy food. Does labeling food as bad ever make kids feel like they are bad when they eat it?
0: Totally, of course. There's a whole world of eating disorder dietitians out here who are trying to make a difference in how schools teach nutrition to kids. And labeling something good or bad absolutely makes you feel good or bad for doing it, right? And food is really neutral. It's just molecules. Food is molecules. They're ingredients that go into your body and make energy and make your skin, your hair, your nails, everything. How can that be bad? And to say that one food is healthy or unhealthy is ridiculous. Health is based out of a million different things. So it's not like one food makes you healthy or unhealthy. And so there's a lot of nuance. There's a lot of PSs with food. There's a lot of little side notes. There's a lot that has to do with you as an individual person. There's a lot that has to do with what your choices were and what you're choosing among. And so there's lots of gray areas, let's say, versus black and white. And so the idea that food is a moral issue and that the food that you eat can make you good or bad is really, really common. And it's really, really dangerous.
2: What is something a dad can say at dinner that makes a kid feel relaxed and happy to be there instead of feeling like they are being watched or judged for what's on their plate?
0: Yeah, I love this question because no one wants to feel judged for what's on their plate. And my goal is to strive to be a dietitian that no one is scared to eat around, right? And the number one thing is to keep the topic off of food. It's the number one thing. So I think the best way to make someone feel welcome at the table is simply to say, I'm so glad we're together. I'm so glad we're here. I'm so glad you're here. That's all that you have to do. You don't have to come up with a major topic of conversation, but just revel in the fact that you're together. I once saw on TV, I think it was Maya Angelou being interviewed by Oprah. It might have been Toni Morrison. So I'm sorry if I have those two mixed up. But the person was saying, that was being interviewed, was saying, when a kid walks into the room, our temptation as an adult is to immediately say, oh, your shoe is untied. So the first thing the kid experiences when they walk into the room with us is a criticism. What if instead the first thing we say when a kid walks into the room with us, and I would extrapolate this to the dinner table, is, I'm so glad to see you. I love you so much. Here, let me help you tie your shoe. Or, I love you so much. I'm so happy to see you. You're fantastic. Oh, did you notice your shoe was untied? And because it's such a different experience for the kid than the way we're thinking about it. We're thinking, I want my kid to be safe. I don't want them to trip on their untied shoelace. But to the kid, the first thing they experience in our presence is a negative. And so to simply say at the table, I'm so glad you're here. What should we talk about? Or to bring a dad joke. Kind of like, Jonathan, you said your dad said, we're only going to tell funny stories at dinner tonight. That would be great. Now, you don't want to make it sound like a child has to be happy and cheerful all the time in order to be accepted at the dinner table. But we sometimes at my house, we do roses and thorns, right? What was the highlight of your day? What was the low light of your day? Sometimes we used to do, what did you learn today? Sometimes we say, who is someone you helped today? You know, things that help someone feel good about themselves rather than feeling like they're at the table to perform for you.
2: Jessica, how can dads find your website and get help or resources to address their kids' eating disorder?
0: Sure. Thank you for asking that. So I don't actually work with patients or clients anymore, but I have a whole organization of eating disorder dietitians, 800 eating disorder dietitians around the country and even a few in other countries besides the U.S. And so the easiest way to find me is jessicasetnick.com. That's my umbrella website where you can invite me to come speak. You can send me an email and say, I'm looking for some help for my child. Get in touch with me there. And I'd be happy to help you find someone in your area that can help.
1: And just to make things easier, if you go to thefatherhoodchallenge.com, that's thefatherhoodchallenge.com. If you go to this episode, you're looking for the episode called The Sentinel's Guide to Eating Competence, Protecting Your Child's Relationship with Food. I'll say that title one more time. The Sentinel's Guide to Eating Competence, Protecting Your Child's Relationship with Food. So go to that episode, look for that episode description, and look right below the episode description. I'm going to have the link that Jessica mentioned posted right there for your convenience.
2: We always end with the challenge for the dads. What is one table rule or habit a dad can start tonight that will help his kids grow up to be confident and healthy eaters?
0: Oh, absolutely. And it's actually an anti-challenge. It's something to not do. If you have been saying to your kids you need to clean your plate, or there's still food on your plate, or you can't leave the table until you eat one more bite, or, you know, I made this food, you have to eat it, any of that, my challenge for you is anytime those thoughts come to your mind, to just look at your kid with loving eyes and say, I love you so much. Don't comment on their plate. Don't comment on how much they ate. Don't comment on how little they ate. Just let them use their internal cues and guidance to determine how much or even if they're going to eat. That's my best advice. And it's a big challenge, isn't it? If you've been commenting on your kids eating, be a big challenge not to say anything at the table tonight. But I challenge you to try it and see if your relationship with your child can improve.
1: Jessica, a little transparency here. I have always found discussions around food and associations with dietitians to be a uncomfortable conversation. And you have made this entire conversation a lot of fun and a lot of joy. And that says a lot about what you do. A huge thank you to you, Jessica Setnett, for giving us the blueprint, Eating Competence and Health. 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
5: Contemporary Christians, according to theologian Catherine Tanner, are citizens of a planet gravely troubled by the reckless and rapacious enterprises of its human inhabitants. We're living in a time of environmental crisis, as evidenced by such phenomena as global warming, soil erosion, and desertification, and water pollution, air pollution, the rapid extinction of species due to habitat destruction, and so much more. But perhaps more tragically, we're living in a time of great moral crisis. Violence, terrorism, military aggression are rampant as human beings senselessly destroy one another. Those who suffer the most are the powerless and the poor. What are we doing to God's creation and to God's human creatures, as well as the rest of the creatures on this planet? Welcome to Scripture Pursuit. I'm Glenn Russell, your host. We're continuing our series about origins with today's broadcast entitled Creation, a Pervasive Biblical Theme. I'm so glad you joined us for today's Bible discussion. Now let's meet our guests. First of all, glad to welcome a colleague that I deeply respect. She happens to have an office right next door to mine. I keep leaning on the wall to get a little bit of wisdom, Rahel. We're glad to have you with us. Rahel Schaefer, professor of Old Testament at Andrews University, undergrad religion department. Rahel, you teach Hebrew, you teach the Old Testament prophets and the writings and various aspects of God and human life. I think you also teach a number of courses. What is it that energizes you about teaching? Because I see and I hear and I feel that energy as you come back from class or go to class, hear from the students. What is it about this study of God's Word that's so powerful?
6: It's getting people excited that weren't before. I think that is one of my very favorite things. I enjoy all aspects of it. I love digging into God's Word and sharing it and getting the students into it. But to hear a student say at the end, wow, I will now be able to read the Old Testament, that is just makes it all worth it.
5: Wonderful.
6: Just to get them excited about the Lord and His Word.
5: Well, thank you. You have a background, just a little bit about some of your academic journey, because it wasn't directly into Old Testament, was it?
6: No, I actually really thought most of my life that I was going to be a scientist, and I have a master's degree in science, and I love science. I still consider myself a scientist, and but really felt the Lord leading me back to teaching His Word. So I'm still praying that He can use me to help bridge gaps and continue to be a defender of both His Word and His world.
5: Mm. And that's so important, because we need people who can help us see the connections between the Word and the world, you know, His creation and His work, because too often those are pulled apart, and we lose some, each loses something when religion and science are kind of divorced from each other. So,
6: for sure.
5: Glad to have you with us, Rahel.
6: Thank you
5: so much for coming. Andrew Tompkins, dear friend, and you've just completed your master's in missions at Andrews University. You've served in the mission field. Tell us a little bit about that background.
7: I've served in both short-term versions and longer-term versions of mission. Most of the time I was in India, where I worked for 3 years at schools. But now I've came back, finished my master's, and hoping to return again somewhere out there in the world.
5: And in the process, you have found a partner in missions with you, haven't you?
7: That's right. I got married and have a son. Got married in India while I was there. So together, we're hoping to serve God somewhere.
5: Yeah, and you have a precious son. How old is he now, Abhishek?
7: It's a year and a half.
5: Year and a half. Old enough to keep you busy.
7: Yes, yes, definitely.
5: Well, Andrew, God bless you as you you let God lead, and I know you're anxious to go and serve, and there's a whole world to reach for Christ, isn't there?
7: That's right.
5: Yeah. Thank you for being with us. And Andrew, would you lead us in prayer that we can understand God's word, please?
7: Dear Heavenly Father, we just pause to ask that you guide us now as we discuss your word, and especially as we remember you as creator, and as we pause and reflect on that, help us to do things and to bring forth things that are understandable and useful for everyday life, so that we can understand you as a creator who loves us and cares for us, and that we can then take that and share it with the world. In Jesus' name we pray. Amen.
5: Amen. Amen. This is our fourth lesson in our series on creation. So we've already established that there is a creator God, that He made the world in 6 literal days and rested on the Sabbath. Those things have been discussed in other lessons, but let's get right into discussing this topic. And Rahel, I think you're going to take us to one of the texts that maybe doesn't get referred to as often when we think about creation, God's care for His creation. It's a text from the book of Genesis, chapter 9. Tell us why you've chosen that text and read it for us in whichever order you want to do that. Genesis chapter 9.
6: I'll read it first, starting in verse 13. This is God speaking. I have set my bow in the cloud, and it shall be a sign of the covenant between me and the earth.
5: If I could just interrupt there for a moment, I should have asked you, Rahel, what's the time frame? What's the context? This is not creation week. This is chapters later and a significant time period later.
6: This is after the flood, actually. Mm-hmm. So Noah has just come out of the ark with all of the animals, and God is speaking and making a covenant with him. And we usually think of it as Noah's covenant, but it's actually really between God and all creation, including the creatures. And multiple times he mentions every living creature. So this is just part of it, God talking, actually, just to give a little picture. I have set my bow in the cloud. It shall be a sign of the covenant between me and the earth. When I bring clouds over the earth and the bow is seen in the clouds, I will remember my covenant that is between me and you and every living creature of all flesh. And the waters shall never again become a flood to destroy all flesh. When the bow is in the clouds, I will see it and remember the everlasting covenant between God and every living creature of all flesh that is on the earth. So God continues to mention throughout this passage, you know, his care for all of his creatures, not just humans. Mm. And this is carried throughout the rest of Scripture, where God cares for the animals as well as humanity. And I think we so often think of covenants just as God and human. And it is not always that way. God makes covenants with animals throughout Scripture as well.
8: Even though they maybe didn't have a choice here, God is choosing them. Mm-hmm. We usually think of covenants as like a marriage covenant or some other covenant. Both sides choose. Mm-hmm. But here, God is choosing them, and choosing them even it's an extension of what he did at the flood. Mm-hmm. You know, he could have just saved Noah and his family.
6: Right.
8: He didn't need to save all the animals. He could have recreated. But there's something about God's love that encompasses the created beings as well as the creatures that he has made.
6: And they continue to respond to him throughout Scripture as well. So they praise him, they give him glory, they honor him. Mm. And so it is not just a one-way thing. There is some sort of relationship that

0: the Bible portrays between God and his creatures as well. It's not as we are definitely human, humans are definitely on a higher level of relationship with God, but animals also have that relationship with him.
1: Now, Rahel, are you just kind of speaking poetically here? You know, people get up and they hear the birds sing. They say, oh, the birds are praising God. It's a beautiful day. You're saying that there's something in Scripture that points to his creation responding to him.
0: Yes, I'm actually writing about that in my dissertation. So I'm addressing a lot of these passages. And yes, it's definitely not the same level of response that humans have, but there is the Bible portrays animals responding at some level to God as their creator and their maker and someone that whom they praise.
1: How amazing that human beings can create worship God and animals and others can worship God, but then the person who's an unbeliever refuses to do what even we would call lesser creatures do. Well, it's a fantastic realization. So Genesis 1 and 2 talk a lot about creation. Some people might say, well, that's just a myth or an old story. If you get rid of it there, he's still the creator God, mm-hmm. still caring for the creation that he has made. Mm-hmm. So creation is a pretty broad theme in Scripture, would you say?
0: I would say so. It's hard to find a place where it is not in some level related to what's going on.
1: Okay. Andrew, let's jump over to the New Testament, see if we can touch on at least a passage there and see what it has to say. 2 Corinthians chapter 5. And if you could read that for us, verses 17 and 18.
2: Sure. 2 Corinthians 5, verse 17 and 18 says, therefore, if anyone is in Christ, he is a new creation. The old has gone, the new has come. All this is from God who reconciled us to himself through Christ and gave us the ministry of reconciliation.
1: So let's go back to that first part again. What does it say about everyone in Christ?
2: It says everyone is new in Christ or can be. The old is gone, the new has come. And this is maybe a little different than the creation in Genesis in the sense that it's not trees and flowers and the sun and the moon. But it actually is talking about the heart, the inner soul of the human, the part of us that often needs recreated.
1: Daily.
2: Yeah,
1: daily.
2: Every day.
1: Yes, that's right. And I'm very thankful that it says that because it would be discouraging to me if it said, you know, in Christ you're a new evolution because we need, you know, it's not just improving what we are. We need this transforming, recreative power that comes to existence in us. Rahel, when you think about the earth as God's creation, how does believing in creation affect your life? What difference does it make to say, okay, someone believes God didn't create the world, somebody else believes he did? What difference does it make? Just two opinions about origins.
0: Well, a lot of difference, I think, but one...
1: In terms of your identity as a person, let's take it from that standpoint.
0: Well, for me, it makes a very much of a difference that I am made in God's image and that I am a worthwhile, valuable person, that God made me and that therefore it makes all the difference that he redeemed me too. Mm. So both of those, I think, are so closely linked. If it was just one, I would not, it would not seem worthwhile. And for me also, it gives me purpose in that is what I exist for, to give glory to my creator, to worship him, to show him as worthy. And if I didn't have that, I wouldn't have a purpose. For myself personally, I would find life hardly worth living, I think, personally. So
1: what you're saying reminds me of an experience I had recently. I was traveling in another country where there was a pastoral counseling situation that we were working with, and with a translator and so forth. And a young woman came who had been just beaten down by life and beaten down by her marriage partner and just oppressed. And you know, she came, her whole body language was saying, I'm not worth much. And I just, you know, and the pastor began speaking to her about the fact that she's created in the image of God. Just the things you're talking about, mm-hmm. saying to her that you have value, you have purpose. Don't let anyone diminish that. And you could just see something taking place within her. You know, as I was listening to the translation, I could see on her face the impact of the things that were being said because she realized something different about her identity. Is that what it's talking about there in Corinthians, Andrew?
2: Yeah, I think for sure. And to me, this is why creation can be so important. And if you think about the Bible, I think the bookends of the Bible are about creation. Hmm. They're about the original creation of this earth, and then they're about the recreation of this earth.
1: Yeah.
2: And salvation itself is about creation, recreating. Hmm. And so this gives purpose to life when it's understood properly. Without this, purpose is very hard to find, if you can find it at all.
1: Yeah.
2: And so for someone like this lady and many others, and even those of us who may not have been as beaten down by life, it gives us meaning.
1: Definitely, definitely. Let's look at Psalm 104, Rahel. I know that's one that that you enjoy looking at and reflecting upon, because the Psalms are filled with these expressions, and may I say, without treading on what you're going to get into, that it's very seldom it is just a call for human beings to worship.
0: Mm-hmm.
1: It's a call for all of creation.
0: Mm-hmm.
1: What would be some passages that you would want to pull out here? Let me just start reading a little bit as you reflect on that question. Psalm 104, "Bless the Lord, O my soul. O Lord, my God, thou art very great. Thou art clothed with honor and majesty. You cover yourself with light as with a garment, and stretch out the heavens like a tent. You have laid the beams of your chambers on the waters, and make the clouds thy chariot. You ride upon the wings of the wind, and make the winds thy messengers, fire and flame thy ministers. You have set the earth on its creation." On its foundations, excuse me. Right there we see it. I mean, if someone says, well, creation is just in Genesis, here we have it right there in the Psalms. You have set the earth on its foundations so that it can never be shaken. What does this tell you about the abundance and the generosity and the love of God as a creator and sustainer?
0: Well, it's actually a really cool psalm because it's set out to pattern the days of creation. So it actually has all 7 days in it in order and has a lot of parallels with Genesis 1, mm-hmm. where you have a lot of the same Hebrew words that are used in the days, referring back to the days of creation. But it doesn't really focus much on humans. So again, it's this focus on God's care for animals throughout. So in fact, days four and three actually mentions the animals there, as well as that God gives the trees and the water for the animals. And he mentions humans there too, but the humans are part of these creatures that bless God. And even in verse 27, these look to you, all of them, talking about all the creatures, to give them their food in due season. When you give it to them, they gather it up. When you open your hand, they are filled with good things. When you hide your face, they are dismayed. When you take away their breath, they die and return to their dust. When you send forth your spirit, they are created and you renew the face of the ground. So again, referring to the animals and their dismay at God's hiding as well. So God cares about all of his creatures, from the smallest to the greatest, and they also praise him here in the last part of the psalm, where it is talking about the Sabbath and has a lot of parallels with some of the Sabbath passages elsewhere as well.
1: Andrew, as you've traveled in the Middle East and Asia and India, you've seen this human desire for worship. It just keeps coming out, doesn't it?
2: Yeah. Yeah, I don't think I've ever been anywhere where people didn't worship something. And I haven't traveled in Europe as much and so forth, but wherever I've gone, they believe in something supernatural, mm-hmm. and even creation. That's never been something I had a hard time getting across to people. Most of the time, they happily accept the Bible's version because it's not that far different than what they may already believe, which is interesting that it seems there's this core understanding in much of the world that we are created and that there's a creator behind that.
1: Mm. And a sense of connectedness between humans and the rest of creation. I think sometimes that's lost in the West a little bit. We kind of insulate ourselves and separate ourselves. But in other parts of the world where they live closer to the cycles of nature and the seasons and dependence upon the land and animals and crops and so forth, you know, we get it closest to nature watching National Geographic program, perhaps.
2: Right.
1: You know? Why is it that worship is this response that we have to creation, to our Creator God?
0: I think it has to, I mean, the word worship comes from worth-ship, so someone who is worthy of something. So God, as Creator, brings out that response because He is worthy of it. He created things good and will bring that good back again. Mm-hmm. And so it is our sin that has brought the pain and suffering and death to this world. So His goodness comes out through His creation.
1: You know, when you talk about worth, what's of worth? You know, I was reflecting, driving over the holidays here, I was listening to some news reports that were talking about, okay, you know, what's been the hot topics on Twitter in 2012 and Google searches and Facebook and all the rest. Sorry to say, most of it is not worth very much. I mean, some of the things that people have been so anxious to know about or to watch this video or to look up this thing, I wonder in 2 years if we'll even remember about them, you know. We're so caught up with the temporary and the trivial, you know. Worship calls us back to that recognition of what's eternal, what's enduring. Rahel, you mentioned, actually Andrew mentioned Revelation, but you had said something about Revelation. Let's go to Revelation 14, and what would you draw from that passage that speaks so much about worship? It's very familiar to Seventh-day Adventists in the passages that talk about the three angels' messages. But what else would you draw us to in Revelation 14 here in terms of creation and our interconnectedness between God, creation, and human beings?
0: Mm-hmm. Well, in verse 7, when we are to fear God, to give Him glory, because the hour of His judgment has come, we usually focus on that, but the worshiping of Him who made the heaven and earth, the sea, and the springs of water. So that, again, is His the reason for our worship of Him is His creatorship and His care, even. I think, again, that is just part and parcel of the word worship. I mean, if you're not worthy of that, you don't. It's not going to happen.
1: And it would seem, Andrew, that a natural attack by the devil would be to destroy that recognition of the Creator in the end times.
2: Oh, yeah, no doubt about that. All the time.
1: All the time, yes.
2: I think even from the very beginning, that was his goal, was to try to get people to start looking at themselves as God or wanting to be God. That was his own problem, which immediately takes the focus away from the Creator. And it's easy to get sidetracked then.
1: So one distortion might be, one error to fall into is to forget the distinction between Creator and creation, so you start worshiping the creation.
2: Right.
1: And that has happened in many religions. Another one would be to say, well, there is no Creator. We just, you know, the naturalistic view that says it's only the world that we see.
2: Right.
1: But here there's a call back. So in these end times, there's a very definite need for us to pay attention to this creation theme. And it's so lacking in our world in so many cases today. You know, we tend to be pretty much wrapped up in self-made people and self-made societies and products and so forth. Remembering that there's someone above and greater than it all is not our instinct, it seems. Rahel, is there a connection between how we deal with creation, how we treat creation and judgment? Is there something that Scripture seems to point out that, you know, God holds us accountable to how we deal with each other and other aspects of creation?
0: By all means, it's our responsibility from the very beginning to take care of what God has made. And I think other lessons have talked about stewardship and care for the earth, but it plays a big role in our original purpose as well as our continued purpose, that our role is not just to dominate over, but it is to be good caretakers of, as if we were representing what God would want us to.
1: Rahel, you said earlier that you have this privilege of studying science and theology and Scripture. And what about the fact that someone might say, you know, Rahel, I don't have all the answers. I got a lot of questions about this whole creation thing. How can I believe in a Creator God and still have questions? Is that okay? Is that part of the process? Where would you come out on that? Or should it just be, God said it, I believe, that's it, no more questions, no more thinking, end of discussion?
0: Well, I think for me personally, at least, as I read Scripture, I see that we do not receive all the answers. We receive enough to believe, but it still is a choice, ultimately, whether we choose to believe or not. And our questions are not going to all be answered here. That doesn't mean we don't shouldn't seek to continue to find the answers, but that to remember that any of our interpretations, whether of Scripture or God's Word, or His world as creation, are ultimately we're humans,
1: imperfect.
0: Yeah, and we need to always be seeking humbly to understand God through His Word and His world.
1: God is willing to let us ask our questions. Do we see that with Job and with others?
0: And God's answer to Job also is, I am Creator. Trust. Look at what I've made.
1: Andrew, this part about having questions and seeking, in a different context, a man said to Jesus, Lord, I believe, help my unbelief. Do you think that is something that, if you're dealing with a young adult, someone whose education has a lot of questions, you know, I just don't know if I can believe this creation thing. What would you say to them about where do they need to, do they have to just swallow it all and have no questions anymore? Where do they start? Where can they find some ground?
2: I think my answer would be is to maybe ask a question and ask them, where do they get meaning from? Why should they reach out to the people around them? Why should they be caring? Why do they even have that desire? Because I think most people do, at least at some point in their life. And let them maybe mull that over and think about it. And then if they're willing, let me share with them what the Bible, how the Bible answers that question. And it comes back to creation and the Creator and the whole different types of creating, which, it, you know, a new life, a new earth, whatever it may be, it all gives meaning. And I think if they reflect on that, it maybe it can start to trigger something in their mind.
1: It was said earlier that the great controversy story between good and evil goes from creation to recreation. Could that be something you'd want to share that would give some meaning to their existence, to our existence in this moment of time?
2: Yeah, and that I think that's one of the beauties of the Bible is it gives us that throughout. It's not just at the beginning. This is something that's repeated over and over, this creation thing, and it can help someone see maybe that this is a battle going on, but in the end, it's the Creator who has the final say, and that gives so much hope, even.
1: Yeah, perspective and hope. Well, we only have just a few moments here. Rahel, anything you'd want to, just in conclusion, when you think about God as Creator, what does that theme in Scripture mean to you?
0: It gives connectedness, I think, like Andrew was just saying. I really appreciated that, just the connectedness between, you know, the beginning and then what God wants to bring about in the end, but also the connectedness between the sin and the problems that it brought to creation and the solution of God's redemption and recreation in our hearts. So it's a powerful, beautiful picture of God.
1: Andrew used the word hope. You see that hope when you talk about creation and recreation?
0: By all means.
1: Yeah. Well, thanks so much to our guest here, Rahel Schaefer. God bless you as you finish up the last bit on your doctoral dissertation, and thank you for your teaching ministry at Andrews University. Andrew, as you've completed your master's and head out into the mission field, hopefully you'll be there about the time that this gets broadcast. And I want to pray that God will be with you and your wife and your son as you serve him in that mission field, as Rahel serves at the mission field of Andrews University.
0: That's right.
1: Creation is a golden thread woven through the pages of Scripture. It's a vital part of this tapestry portrait of God and God's love. Scripture is positively affirmative. As has been mentioned here, creation is an affirming teaching. God creates, sustains, redeems, restores, transforms, and recreates. Therefore, we can live with assurance and we can live with hope in this broken world because it will be recreated once again. Next time on Scripture Pursuit, our Bible discussion will continue this series about origins. So join us again next time. But until then, today and every day, let's continue to pursue the God of the Scriptures.
3: Scriptural Pursuit is coordinated by the Departments of Communication and Religion at Andrews University, Berrien Springs, Michigan. Thank you for listening to Scriptural Pursuit. May God richly bless you.
4: The first letter of Paul to the Thessalonians. 1 Thessalonians 1. Paul
5: and Silvanus
4: and Timotheus unto the church of the Thessalonians, which is in God the Father and in the Lord Jesus Christ. Grace be with you and peace from God our Father and the Lord Jesus Christ. We give thanks to God always for you all, making mention of you in our prayers, remembering without ceasing your work of faith and labor of love and patience of hope in our Lord Jesus Christ in the sight of God and our Father.
5: Knowing, brethren beloved, your election of God, for our gospel came not unto you in word only, but also in power, and in the Holy Ghost, and in much assurance, as ye know what manner of men we were among you for your sake. And ye became followers of us, and of the Lord, having received the word in much affliction with joy of the Holy Ghost, so that ye were ensamples to all that believe in Macedonia and Achaia. For from you sounded out the word of the Lord, not only in Macedonia and Achaia, but also in every place your faith to Godward is spread abroad, so that we need not to speak anything. For they themselves show of us what manner of entering in we had unto you, and how ye turned to God from idols to serve the living and true God, and to wait for his Son from heaven, whom he raised from the dead, even Jesus, which delivered us from the wrath to come.
6: Psalm 125.
7: They that trust in the Lord shall be as Mount Zion, which cannot be removed, but abideth forever. As the mountains are round about Jerusalem, so the Lord is round about his people, from henceforth even forever. For the rod of the wicked shall not rest upon the lot of the righteous, lest the righteous put forth their hands unto iniquity. Do good, O Lord, unto those that be good, and to them that are upright in their hearts. As for such as turn aside unto their crooked ways, the Lord shall lead them forth with the workers of iniquity, but peace shall be upon Israel.
8: Or what man is there of you, whom if his son ask bread, will he give him a stone? Or if he ask a fish, will he give him a serpent? If ye then, being evil, know how to give good gifts unto your children, how much more shall your Father, which is in heaven, give good things to them that ask him? Therefore all things whatsoever ye would that men should do to you, do ye even so to them, for this is the law and the prophets.
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12: When you are going through pain in your life, and you're going through suffering in your life, Jesus is gentle with you. 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
12: Father in heaven, we've come to open your word. We've come to study it. We are not content with the status quo. We're not content with things the way they are. We long to see the light of the glory of the gospel of Christ be powerfully manifest in this area. We long to see men and women and boys and girls come to Jesus. So, Lord, fill us today so we can fill others. Minister to us so that we can be ministers. May we eat the bread of life today so we can serve that bread to others. May we be quenched by the water of life personally so that we can quench the needs of others. So grant to us today a broader vision of what you want to do through us. In Christ's name, amen. It had been one of those long, arduous days at a very sensitive meeting at the General Conference of Seventh-day Adventists. Now, we weren't actually meeting at the General Conference building. We were meeting in a hotel for privacy. There were about 100 people on this particular committee, and the meeting started at 8 a.m. in the morning, and they went till 9 p.m. in the evening. It was one of those long days. We listened to position papers on both sides of the question. We listened to arguments. We listened to counter-arguments. We debated. We discussed. We prayed throughout the day. And by 9 o'clock at night, my head was just spinning. It had snowed all day. But the snow didn't seem to care about our debates at all. The snow didn't seem to care about our position papers or arguments. But I knew that by 9 o'clock, I needed to get out and take a walk. I needed to take a deep breath, needed to clear my mind, needed to think through the issues we were discussing that day. And it was cold. The snow was blowing. It was stinging my face. I had gotten my woolen hat and pulled it down over my head and put on my long winter coat and got my gloves on. And I was trudging through about 18 inches of snow. The snow was blowing so bad that I couldn't see clearly. And as I was walking down by the lake, I saw two men there. And they were animated. And I thought to myself, who are those guys? Could there be anybody else crazy enough to be out in the snow like this in the evening? Then I recognized, those are my colleagues. I think they are anyway. So I began to cry out to them, thinking that they might walk with me and we could discuss the events of the day. And I said, brethren, it's me, it's Mark. They did not respond. I called out again, brethren, it's me, it's Pastor Mark, I'm here, come join me. They didn't respond, but that one guy just kept pointing. And I thought to myself, they're up to no good. These are not my colleagues at all. They're up to no good. They're staring at me, and that one guy's pointing at me. So I kind of walked to the side and quickly walked on to a different position. I thought about that a lot that evening. I said, I wonder what those guys were doing. I wonder why they were staring at me. I wonder why that guy was pointing at me. The next night, I decided to take a walk again. That night, it was crystal clear. It was just beautiful. The snow had stopped. Some of the sidewalks were shoveled. And I was walking down by the lake again, and there those two men were standing there again. But as I looked, they were two metal statues. My vision was very, very unclear. I thought I knew, but I did not know. My vision was dimmed. My vision was cloudy. I totally misunderstood. And so as I walked, I began to pray, Lord, in my spiritual journey, help me to have clear discernment. Help me to have undimmed spiritual eyesight. Give me the spirit of a learner. Lord, instruct me through your word, not through my prejudiced ideas when I come to the word. There's a story in the Bible that talks about sight and the need for clear vision. It's found in Mark, the 8th chapter. And you'll find it there in Mark chapter 8, beginning with verse 22. It is the only miracle in the New Testament that Jesus works in two stages. This story is pregnant with meaning. This story speaks to us. Every phrase is significant. It's one of those stories in Scripture that God has packed divine truth in. It is old, but ever new. It was written in the first century, but its lessons speak to us in the 21st century. It was written in another time, in another place, but it speaks to us in this time, in this place. Mark, the 8th chapter. The scripture says, "Then he came to Bethsaida." Now that's significant. You know, in the Bible, Beth means house of or sign of. Beth is sign of, and Lehem is bread. So Bethlehem, Beth, sign of or house of, Lehem, bread. So Jesus, the bread of life, is born in the city of the baker. You remember Bethsaida. Beth is sign of or house of, Seda is mercy. Jesus goes and he heals a man by the pool of Bethesda, where he brings mercy and grace. Bethsaida. Seda is fish. And Beth is house of fish. So Jesus called Peter and John to be fishers of men at a fishing village in the Galilee called Bethsaida. Here, when we see Jesus is coming to Bethsaida, it kind of signals in our mind something about witness, something about soul winning, something about fishing, something about reaching out for human beings. Then it says, then he came to Bethsaida. And they brought a blind man to him, and he begged him to touch him. Now notice carefully, it says they brought a blind man to him. In the New Testament, there are at least 37 different miraculous events, 37 miracles that Christ performed. 26 of these are miracles of healing. More than half of the miracles of healing, almost two-thirds, somebody brings somebody to Jesus. They do not come by themselves. There's somebody that you can touch for Christ. There's somebody that you can bring to Jesus. Patty was a single mother living in the city of Chicago. And one day she walked into a toy store with her little daughter, Dana. She wanted to bring a little joy to Dana, and as a single mom, she didn't have much money, but wanted to buy her little toy. But there was a tear in her eye, a sadness on her face. Mike, the salesperson in the toy store, had come to some of our meetings. He had been experimenting with drugs in the city of Chicago and walked into one of our evangelistic meetings. And as the word of God was preached, his life was changed. There was a new sparkle in his eye and a new joy in his face, and he found the living Christ. And as he saw Patty walk in, he sensed there's something wrong. I don't know what it is. And he simply said to her, "Young lady, are you okay?" And she kind of looked up wondering why he said that. And he said, "I just wondered, you know, you look kind of downhearted today. Are you okay?" And she said, "You know, it's kind of rough raising my daughter as a single mom. I don't have many friends. My husband has left me. I feel kind of alone." And Mike sat and began to talk with her, shared with her what he had experienced in Christ. And she said, "I've always wanted a Bible, and I wanted to start to read the Word of God." And he said, "Come with me to a little meeting." The church wasn't much bigger than this. We were raising up a new church in that community. I had held evangelistic meetings in Caesar's Palace, which was a hotel. Went and looked for a church to rent. Couldn't find a church, and I found a little tiny church similar to this. It was called St. Mark's. Now, many of you know that my first name is Mark. So when I announced to the congregation of my new church plant, they said, "Where are we going to meet?" I said, "In St. Mark's." My audience burst out laughing. You know, they wondered if I was joking them, which I was not. We finally began to meet in that little church like this. One day, Patty walked in. We were in the fellowship hall. I was teaching a class on the book of Revelation. And my wife was doing something on nutrition just before I spoke. And Patty always was interested in health, always in nutrition, and always in prophecy. And as she walked through the door, she said, "I've never found a church before that had an interest in health and nutrition, an interest in prophecy that could reveal to us the future." She continued to come. That was 36 years ago. Today, Patty is married to a wonderful business person. Some of you know Country Life Ministries out in Pullman, Michigan, the Country Life Foods. Patty's husband is the president of that today. And what about that little daughter, Dana? She's a physician today, a Christian physician. Patty walked into a toy store as a single mother in the city of Chicago, and the Holy Spirit touched her.

0: goes to school with us, a person that works with us, an individual that's a nurse that works beside of us in the hospital, a person that works as a computer expert beside us, a person whose home we visit, we can say to them, come and see, come to a nutrition class, come to a health program, come to a Bible study, come to a family life program. The Bible says, Mark the 8th chapter, we go back to the text, then he came to Bethsaida, and brought a blind man to him and begged him to touch him. Now notice the word begged. This is a very interesting word. In the New Testament, there are two Greek words for begged. One is dedomai. This is not the dedomai word. There is another word for begged in the New Testament, and it's called parakalousin. Parakalousin, very interesting word. Now, there's a richness in the biblical languages that sometimes you don't see in English. Like, we think beg, and we think of a poor beggar on the street. We think of somebody that's begging for food, somebody that's begging for money. That's not the meaning of this word at all.
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0: Do you remember in the New Testament that there is a word for the Holy Spirit? And we call the Holy Spirit, or in the Greek language, the Holy Spirit is the para what? Do you know that? Paraclete. Now this word here for begged is a cousin or root word with this word paraclete. Why is the Holy Spirit called the paraclete? Kalite means called, para means called together. So para is kind of together, you know, like parallel lines. So kalite is called, para is calling together. So what does the Holy Spirit do? It calls together God's people and intercedes for us. So the word paraclete is kind of a word meaning intercession. So this word begged here is interceding. So here, these people bring a blind man to Jesus. And what do? They intercede for that blind man. They say, Jesus, this man has been blind possibly from birth. Jesus, you're filled with mercy. Jesus, you're filled with grace. Jesus, you cannot pass by this blind man at all. So they're interceding. What a model for you, for me. We intercede for others in behalf of that person before Christ. Just as the Holy Spirit intercedes for us before God, we are intercessors for others, presenting them before the throne of God. Have you ever prayed for somebody like this? Oh, dear Lord, bless my brother and my sister. Oh, yeah, bless my three children. And Lord, don't forget Uncle John and Aunt Sue. Amen. Is that the word here? It says they begged. They interceded with tenacity. They interceded with perseverance. The intensity of our intercession for others reveals our love for others. The less you love somebody else, the less you're concerned about their salvation. The more you love somebody else, the more you're concerned about their salvation. The intensity of your prayers reveals the depth of your love. When we really love a child that does not know Christ, we're not praying, oh Lord, bless Johnny that doesn't know you. I wish he'd come back. Amen. We're on our knees pleading with God. We're on our knees begging God. We're on our knees saying, God, I cannot let my daughter go. God, I cannot let my husband go that doesn't know you. I cannot

0: Let my son go. I cannot let my neighbors go. The scripture says, then he came to Bethsaida, and they brought. The blind man never would have come unless somebody brought him. Your neighbors will never come, some of them, unless you bring them. The scripture says they begged, they pleaded Jesus to touch him. Now notice the next verse, verse 23. So he took the blind man by the hand and led him out of town. Why do you think Jesus took him by the hand? That was the sense that the man had. When you are blind and you cannot see, your sense of hearing increases. Your sense of touch increases. So I imagine that Jesus took that man's hand. And as he did, the man felt the warmth and the strength and the compassion of Christ coming through his hand. And Jesus, he knew by the way Jesus took his hand, the gentleness of Christ blended with the strength of Christ. And Jesus leads him out of town. Why does Jesus lead him out of town? Why does Jesus heal him right in the middle of town? Jesus did not want the man to see the dazzling sights. Have you ever walked out of a dark building into the light and you're kind of dazzled with that? If you hadn't seen and your eyes were immediately healed and you saw instantly shops and people buying and selling and yelling and bartering and you saw the confusion of the streets of Jerusalem, or Bethsaida, as this was, this fishing village. You heard people bartering for fish. If you saw all that, it might be confusing. Jesus always begins where people are, never where he wants them to be. Jesus was gentle. He didn't start with that man opening all of his eyes at once. And notice what the scripture says. Jesus, the Bible says, when he had spit on his eyes. Now, how would you feel when you came out of church, the pastor spit on your eyes? I mean, that wouldn't be too kind, would it? Now, you don't have to worry because I'm not planning to. When I first read that passage, I said to myself, that's pretty vulgar. I mean, wouldn't that be your first reaction? That's pretty vulgar, right? But let me give you some background. How many of you ever have burned your finger on a stove? Can I see your hand? What's the first thing you do? When a child burns their little finger, what do they do? Why do they instinctively put it in their mouth? Have you ever scraped your finger? You've fallen down, you scraped it. What do? You instinctively put it where? Why? Why? Because instinctively we know that there's something healing with water or spittle. Instinctively we know that. In the ancient world, water was a symbol of life. Water was a symbol of life. Remember Jesus said, I am the water of life. He that drinks me will never thirst. Spittle in the ancient world was a symbol, further symbol of life. Here's what I imagine Jesus doing. In the Middle East, many people got blindness because of the pitiless glare of the sun and the lack of hygiene. Wind blew, people's eyes were matter encrusted, they often got infected, there often were flies lighting on their eyes. I imagine Jesus doing this, taking the man and putting his arms around him, licking his finger and beginning to clean the man's eyes. And then I imagine, and this is preacher's imagination, Jesus taking the man and kissing each of those eyes. He kisses the very portion that hurts the most. When you are going through pain in your life, and you're going through suffering in your life, Jesus is gentle with you. He takes you by the hand and leads you out of town into that quiet place and puts his arms around you and cleans that very place that hurts and then kisses it with the divine kiss of his love. When Jesus heals that man in Mark chapter 8, the scripture says, Jesus says to the man, do you see? Last part of verse 23. Do you see? And the man says, he looked up and he said, I see men like trees walking. Then Jesus put his hands on his eyes again and made him look up. And he was restored and saw everyone clearly. Notice two key points here. Jesus says, "Do you see?" And he says, "Yeah, I see, but I see people like trees walking around." His sight was limited. His vision was unclear. He could not see clearly. What an illustration of our Christian life. We all do not see everything clearly at once. Here is a lesson of tolerance. When we are the body of Christ coming together to worship, some people are going to see some truths very clearly, and other people are not going to see them as clearly. Some people are going to see something so bright, they're going to say, "Why doesn't everybody else see that? It is so clear." And sometimes they want to be conscience for other people, telling them what they should see. Here is a marvelous Bible passage. Did Jesus touch the man's eyes the first time? Did he touch his eyes the first time? Did the man see everything clearly the first time? But did Jesus still touch him? So you can be touched by Christ, but not see everything clearly. Is that true biblically? God help me to be tolerant of others who don't see things as clearly as I see them. Help me to know that even in my own life, there are blind spots. Help me to know that even in my own life, I need others in the body of Christ to grow together. Why does God put us together as a church? Why don't we just have worship at home? It would be much easier in some ways. I wouldn't have to get up in the morning, wouldn't have to get out. I wouldn't have to deal with sister so-and-so on the church board or brother so-and-so. God puts us in a church so we can grow together. We need one another. The strengths of one make up for the weaknesses of another. The joys of one lift another who's in sorrow. You will see some things that others do not see. God brings us together as the body of Christ so we can develop character together to prepare for the return of our Lord. Now notice, Jesus touches him again. Take your Bible, please. We do not see everything clearly. There are times that our vision is limited. We see like trees walking around. We long for that second touch. You know, one of the joys that I've had in my life is my international travel. And one of the places I've traveled on numerous occasions is to Africa. And I have many, many African friends. And I have an older friend now who's retired, an African pastor. And every time I would go, his name is Joseph Ola. And Joseph Ola would always tell me about African parables. I love them. And one time Joseph said to me, he said, "Mark, you've got to be careful because the chicken passed by and we didn't see him." And I'm saying, "Joseph, what are you talking about? The chicken passed by, but we didn't see him." He said, "Oh no, I got to finish it. The chicken passed by, but we didn't see him because of his feathers." I had to think. I'm thinking, what in the world is he talking about? The chicken passed by, but we did not see him because of his feathers. And I said, "All right, Joseph, give me an African interpretation of that."
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2: This is It Is Written. I'm John Bradshaw. Thanks for joining me. There have been some less than stellar predictions made over the years. In 1878, Sir William Preece, the chief engineer of the British Post Office, said, "The Americans have need of the telephone, but we do not. We have plenty of messenger boys." Albert Einstein said, "There is not the slightest indication that nuclear energy will ever be obtainable. It would mean that the atom would have to be shattered at will. We don't like their sound, and guitar groups are on the way out." The Decca Recording Company rejecting the Beatles in 1962. And then how about this one? "The world is going to end on December the 21st, 2012. Now that's what some people said. The facts are these. December 21, 2012 was when the 5,125-year Mesoamerican long count calendar, the Maya calendar, was set to expire. Many said with the expiration of this calendar would come the end of the world. Interest in the whole affair was fueled largely by two groups. One, the media, and two, conspiracy theorists and others like them who never did meet a good theory they didn't just fall in love with. And actually, there was a third thing, money. When Hollywood comes to the party and produces a movie dealing loosely with the subject, you've got a runaway train. Add internet rumors, speculation, and just enough information about the ancient Maya to tantalize the curiosity. And something like this takes on a life of its own. I'm in Belize, in Central America, in the heart of what was once Maya country. The Maya really were a remarkable people. In a country the size of New Jersey and with the population of Wichita, Kansas, little less than 400,000, there are still a lot of remnants of the Maya past. The Maya flourished from about 250 AD to around 1200 AD or so, building incredible cities made entirely from stone and made without the use of steel tools. So did the Maya calendar really portend the end of the world? You know, it's interesting that there are some people who just love speculation. Interesting, but probably not surprising. That is, there's a lot of mystery about life. We weren't there in the past, and we haven't yet been to the future. So some people just can't help but speculate. And there are some who love speculation and prediction. Recent history is littered with claims about the end of the world. One man forecast it would occur in 1994. Which evidently it did not. So he reconsidered and concluded the correct year would be 2011, which didn't work out well either. Did people really believe that the world would end in 2011? Well, yes and no. The yes was a very small group of people who were committed to the idea, largely out of respect for their teacher. Did the public at large buy that the world was coming to an end in May of 2011? Not for a moment. But the Maya calendar, now that got people excited. The predictions were made, the predictions were heard, the predictions were widely publicized, but the predictions, predictably enough, came to nothing. Now, thinking people aren't going to get carried away by this sort of thing, are they? No facts, no science, no evidence at all to suggest these things are true? Surely thinking people aren't going to buy into this kind of stuff. Well, you'd hope not. But seers, astrologers, psychics, big business. Recent reports state that more and more people, especially millennials, are embracing witchcraft and astrology. Eastern meditation, yoga, which is Hinduism, tarot card reading, they're all having a moment right now. People are grabbing onto this, even though there's absolutely no evidence that it's valid, and they're rejecting the Bible, for which there's a ton of evidence. Now, of course, Christianity is ultimately a faith venture. You don't meet God on the street, shake him by the hand. We believe in the existence of God by faith. But there's this document, the Bible. It's either true or it isn't. If it isn't, it isn't. But what do you do with the mountain of evidence that suggests strongly that the Bible is everything it claims to be? There's a bit of history in the United States as far as religious predictions go. In the 1830s, a Baptist named William Miller had a conversion experience that led him to study the Bible. He was determined that he would work out or work through any contradictions or inconsistencies he found in the Bible. He studied methodically and seriously. He found a prophecy that he was convinced dealt with the end of the world and with the return of Jesus. And he became certain that Jesus was going to come back to the earth in the year 1843. Some of Miller's followers, Millerites they were referred to, discovered that this kind Baptist preacher was wrong in his calculations by a year. Jesus would be coming back in 1844. Now, William Miller wasn't a fanatic and he wasn't a crackpot. He was simply an honest Baptist Christian man who was honestly wrong. There were thousands of people in America's Northeast that hoped along with William Miller, but their hopes were dashed. Jesus didn't return. So religious predictions aren't anything new. In fact, go back to the New Testament and you find the followers of Jesus expecting Jesus to expel the Romans from Israel and set up his kingdom on earth. And they were far from right about that. And then there's the Maya calendar, which some people, many people, took to mean that the end of the world was going to take place in December of 2012. Now, the Maya were remarkable builders, they were brilliant mathematicians, and they were skilled astrologers. But they did not predict the end of the world. And even if they had, they would have been wrong. So where can we find predictions that we can trust? I have plenty. I'll share them with you in just a moment.
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2: Thursday, August the 5th, 2010 was not a happy day for 33 men when a collapse in a mine in Chile buried them 2,300 feet below ground. No matter how much they tried to escape, there was no way out. Rescue would have to come from above. On the outskirts of the San Jose mine, over 2,500 people gathered, and with each failed rescue attempt, despair increased. And families gathered together to pray for a miracle. From the Atacama Desert comes a story of tragedy, a story of uncertainty, yet a story of courage, hope, and ultimately, a story of salvation. Wait on the Lord, and the miracle will come. Camp Hope. Watch now on It Is Written TV. In December of 2012, 100 members of a Christian church in China were arrested. They had been warning people about what they believed would be the trouble coming to planet Earth on December 21 of that year, when the 5,125-year Maya calendar expired, the time that some people were teaching would bring about the end of the world. The Maya were advanced enough to be considered the Greeks of the New World. They had figured out that the year contained 365 days. They had 18 20-day months and 5 additional days, although they didn't seem to recognize the extra quarter of a day in each year. Their architecture was advanced. In some places, they even built sporting arenas, courts for a ball game, something like handball. And they built impressive observatories. Watching the movements of the stars and planets was important to the Maya. And as interesting as their 5,125-year calendar was, it never actually predicted the end of the world. It simply suggested the end of an age, a time period, a cycle to be followed by another one, and then presumably another one, and so on. But that didn't stop people from getting excited about the end of the world. In fact, in Russia, authorities issued a statement reassuring Russians that they had nothing to worry about. In the south of France, people flocked to the top of a mountain to wait for what they believed would be the end of all things. Well, we know that the end of the world didn't occur December 21, 2012, and it was never going to. But what this whole Maya calendar business does reveal is that there are people, many people, who are vulnerable to predictions about the end of the world. No matter how unlikely or even nonsensical those predictions might be. So what then about predictions that are actually reliable? If people are going to get animated about a calendar of which they had heard nothing prior in their lives, if folks will get excited about somebody like Nostradamus, who certainly was not a prophet in the reliable biblical sense, what should people do about predictions that are verifiable and absolutely authentic? Now, I'm going to share with you some predictions that you can depend on. Predictions that were made and then fulfilled. Predictions you can trust. Now, the Bible isn't simply a book of predictions. It's the story of God's love for the human family. But it's true that the Bible does contain predictions. In fact, God stakes his reputation on his ability to forecast the future. Here's what he says in Isaiah 46, 9 and 10. Remember the former things of old, for I am God, and there is no other. I am God, and there is none like me, declaring the end from the beginning, and from ancient times, things that are not yet done, saying, my counsel shall stand, and I will do all my pleasure. In the 19th century, a Scottish scientist named James Maxwell predicted the existence of radio waves. Turned out, he was right. Impressive. George Orwell's 1984 and Aldous Huxley's Brave New World both contained predictions about the future that seem now eerily prescient. But none of that is anything compared to what God did. You want predictions? Here we go. Genesis 3:15. Three chapters into the Bible, sin had entered the world. And God says to the serpent, and I will put enmity between you and the woman, and between your seed and her seed. He shall bruise your head, and you shall bruise his heel. This was a prediction that Jesus would come into the world and defeat Satan, and that Satan would be destroyed. Now notice the prediction said that Jesus would be bruised. Interesting. Because in Isaiah 53, Isaiah used the same word saying that the Messiah would be bruised for our iniquities. But Satan, he would ultimately be destroyed. Everyone who wishes to can be a child of God and live eternally. And all of this was predicted in the third chapter of the Bible written thousands of years ago. But we're just getting started. In Isaiah chapters 44 and 45, Isaiah mentions by name the man that God would use to lead the army to defeat Babylon. Now, this isn't Isaiah looking back in time. If this was Isaiah telling his readers something that had already happened, it wouldn't be so impressive. But Isaiah is looking ahead. And 150 years before the event, Isaiah names the man, calls him by name, who would deliver the people of God. This is Isaiah chapter 45, verses 1 through 3. Thus says the Lord to his anointed, to Cyrus, whose right hand I have held, to to subdue nations before him and loose the armor of kings, to open before him the double doors so that the gates will not shut. I will go before you and make the crooked places straight. I will break in pieces the gates of bronze and cut the bars of iron. I will give you the treasures of darkness and hidden riches of secret places, that you may know that I, the Lord, who call you by your name, am the God of Israel." Now that's more impressive than a Maya calendar non-prediction. Now in Micah 5 and verse 2, the prophet Micah names the town in which Jesus would be born. "But you, Bethlehem Ephrathah, though you are little among the thousands of Judah, yet out of you shall come forth to me the one to be ruler in Israel, whose goings forth are from old, from everlasting." More about Jesus. This is Isaiah 7:14. "Therefore the Lord himself shall give you a sign. Behold, a virgin shall conceive and bear a son, and shall call his name Emmanuel." God said that the Messiah would be born of a virgin. That's something that had never happened before. You know, somebody making a prediction like that, they should be laughed out of town. Their credibility should be shot to pieces. But that didn't happen in the case of Isaiah, who wrote that prediction, because in that case, and every other case like it, what God said would happen, happened. You know, people just don't do very well in predicting your future. We just don't know. But we do know what God has predicted. And we know that what God has predicted has come to pass. Therefore, we can trust God and we can trust the Bible. I'll have more in just a moment.
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2: Thanks for joining me today on It Is Written. I'm in Belize in Central America, east of Guatemala, south of southeastern Mexico. The Yucatan Peninsula is just up there, and close to Honduras. Belize is right in the heart of what was once the Maya civilization. A few years ago, an interpretation of the Maya calendar had people all over the world worrying that the world was going to end. Well, it is going to end. And if you read the Bible, you get the idea that there's not a lot of time left for planet Earth. And so therefore, we want to remember at least two things that Jesus told us. One, we cannot know the day or the hour of his appearing. We just don't know. And so therefore, two, be ready no matter when it takes place. Live in relation to God so you will always be ready for eternity. So how is it with you? You're ready? You say yes? That's great. You say no or I'm not sure? Well, not so good. But the good news is you can be ready. There's no need for anyone not to look into eternity with confidence. If you choose God as yours, then you can have all the confidence in the world. A couple of moments ago, we looked at some predictions that were fulfilled. God made the predictions, and what God says happens. So now look at this with me. Daniel 9, verse 25. Daniel wrote these words hundreds of years before Jesus was born. "Know therefore and understand that from the going forth of the command to restore and build Jerusalem unto Messiah the Prince, there shall be 7 weeks and 62 weeks. The street shall be built again, and the wall, even in troublesome times." Notice this. From the decree to restore and rebuild Jerusalem unto Messiah the Prince would be a certain period of time. Now that decree was issued in the year 457 BC, and you'll find the actual decree in Ezra chapter 7, so you can read it for yourself. So from 457 BC unto Messiah the Prince would be 69 weeks. In Bible prophecy, a day represents a year. So you've got 69 times 7 years, which would be 483 years. Start in 457 BC, add 483 years, you get to the year 27 AD, when Jesus would be anointed as the Messiah. So what happened in 27 AD? Jesus was baptized. He was anointed right on time, predicted hundreds of years before. But wait, there's more. The same prophecy said after this, Jesus would be cut off. He would be put to death. That's what happened when he died on the cross 3.5 years after he was baptized. And then the prophecy says that Jerusalem after this would be destroyed. And it was less than 40 years after Jesus died on the cross. Now, you could get all excited about a Maya calendar non-prediction, or you could hang your hat on predictions that you can really trust. Listen, Zechariah wrote that Jesus would be betrayed for 30 pieces of silver. That's what happened. Zechariah 11 and verse 12. The next verse talks about Judas throwing away the money that he was paid to betray Jesus. That happened too. Zechariah 9 and verse 9 said that Messiah, Jesus, would ride into Jerusalem on a donkey. Precisely what took place. Isaiah chapter 53 said that Jesus would be betrayed by his own people. You get to Psalm 22, that great messianic psalm. It says that Jesus would be mocked and ridiculed. Later, same chapter, says Jesus would be crucified. And verse 16 says, "The assembly of the wicked have enclosed me. They pierced my hands and my feet." And Psalm 34 verse 20 says that none of Jesus' bones would be broken, unusual for a crucifixion victim. The two thieves Jesus was crucified between, they both had their legs broken, but not Jesus. And this was predicted many, many years before. And then, maybe one of the most incredible prophecies of all, Daniel said that 4 world ruling kingdoms would arise in the earth. The head of gold, chest and arms of silver, belly and thighs of brass, and the legs of iron. 4 kingdoms, which were Babylon, Medo-Persia, Greece, and Rome. Daniel said, and you read about this in Daniel 2, that the 4th kingdom would divide into multiple nations. And that's exactly what happened. In Daniel 7, he gave the same information, but with a twist. He used animals or beasts to represent the nations rather than metals, as in Daniel 2. The lion, the bear, the leopard, and then the thing. Again, 4 nations: Babylon, Medo-Persia, Greece, and Rome. This time he depicted Rome as having 10 horns. And he said specifically in Daniel that the 10 horns were 10 kings or kingdoms that would arise out of Rome. And history validates that prediction 100%. Now you'd think that people would shout this from the rooftops. The Bible is reliable. Its predictions are sure. It's a book that can be trusted. And you know what happens is this. Some people will hear this, even be willing to believe that, but then they see those people who are a bad advertisement for what the Bible teaches, and it throws them. Now, it shouldn't. You know, there are people like that who don't accurately represent every belief system, every country, every organization, but you don't want to let the hypocrites, and truth be told, there's a hypocrite inside all of us. You don't want to let the hypocrites, the bad eggs, keep you from God. Now, the Bible predicted that Jesus would come into the world. It predicted the circumstances of his life, the circumstances of his death. It predicted the rise and the fall of nations, and so much more. And there's something else. Listen to this. Paul, writing to the Thessalonians, this is 1 Thessalonians chapter 4, we start at verse 13.
4: "But I do not want you to be ignorant, brethren, concerning those who have fallen asleep, lest you sorrow as others who have no hope."
2: The Thessalonians evidently believed that if you weren't alive when Jesus came back, you couldn't go to heaven. You couldn't be saved. So Paul corrected them.
4: "For if we believe that Jesus died and rose again, even so God will bring with him those who sleep in Jesus. For this we say to you by the word of the Lord,
2: that we who are alive and remain unto the coming of the Lord will by no means precede those who are asleep. For the Lord himself will descend from heaven with a shout, with the voice of an archangel, and with the trumpet of God. And the dead in Christ will rise first. Then we who are alive and remain shall be caught up together with them in the clouds to meet the Lord in the air. And thus we shall always be with the Lord. Paul predicted that Jesus would return to this earth. Undoubtedly, it's going to happen. He predicted the resurrection that would take place on the last day. That's certainly going to happen too. Think of all of the other predictions that we've just looked at. They've all been fulfilled. This one will be as well. Jesus is coming back. And when he comes back, he wants you to be ready. The Bible is God's book. Think about what it promises. And think about this. Life is short, no matter how long you live. Don't cheat yourself. God's word says that God loves you. You know that's true. The Bible says God cares for you. You can believe that as well. The Bible says that God would forgive you of your sins. Surely that is so. The Bible says that God will give you a new heart. He's just waiting to do that for you if you'll ask him. You know, if you'll let God do so, he'll work in your life so that you'll learn to love the things that God loves. And you'll love life when you love what God loves. You can trust the Bible. And you can trust the God of the Bible. You can trust him with your heart. 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Let's pray together now. Our Father in heaven, we thank you today that the Bible can be trusted and that it demonstrates to us that you can be trusted. Lord, if you can be trusted and you can, then we want to trust you with our lives. Friend, are you ready to tell God today you want to trust him with your life? You want to recommit your life to him? Or if you've never done so, accept Jesus as your Lord and Savior. Tell God now, Lord, I want to follow you. This book cannot be argued. It cannot be denied. And so therefore, I want to follow its author, the one who inspired it. Friend, can you do that now? Lord, take our hearts. Take our lives, make them yours. Guide us, lead us, ready us for that great day when we are taken home to be with you forever. This is our prayer. In Jesus' name, amen. Thank you so much for joining me today. I'm looking forward to seeing you again next time. Until then, remember, it is written, man shall not live by bread alone, but by every word that proceeds from the mouth of God.
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2: Something went wrong when a vintage aircraft performing in an acrobatic display at an air show plummeted towards the ground. The pilot managed to pull the plane out of the nosedive just 50 feet above the ground. That was close. Investigations revealed there was nothing wrong with the plane, but a pen in the cockpit of the plane had got loose and jammed the plane's controls. A pen just about crashed an aircraft and killed the pilot. It's often the little things that do great harm. A word carelessly spoken, an inappropriate comment, criticism, gossip. They can all do great damage. James 3:13 says, who is wise and understanding among you? Let him show by good conduct that his works are done in the meekness of wisdom. Watch the little things. Ask God to keep you in his way always. You don't want a small thing to cause you to
4: nosedive. I'm John Bradshaw for It Is Written. Follow us on Facebook and Twitter. And let's live today by every word.
6: And a certain ruler asked him, saying,
7: "Good master, what shall I do to inherit eternal life?"
6: And Jesus said unto him, "Why callest thou me good? None is good save one, that is God. Thou knowest the commandments. Do not commit adultery, do not kill, do not steal, do not bear false witness. Honor thy father and thy mother." And he said,
7: "All these have I kept from my youth up."
6: Now when Jesus heard these things, he said unto him, "Yet lackest thou one thing. Sell all that thou hast, and distribute unto the poor, and thou shalt have treasure in heaven, and come follow me." And when he heard this, he was very sorrowful, for he was very rich. And when Jesus saw that he was very sorrowful, he said, "How hardly shall they that have riches enter into the kingdom of God?"
8: And behold, they brought to him a man sick of the palsy, lying on a bed. And Jesus, seeing their faith, said unto the sick of the palsy, "Son, be of good cheer, thy sins be forgiven thee." And behold, certain of the scribes said within themselves, "This man blasphemeth." And Jesus, knowing their thoughts, said, "Wherefore think ye evil in your hearts? For whither is easier to say, 'Thy sins be forgiven thee,' or to say, 'Arise and walk'? But that ye may know that the Son of Man hath power on earth to forgive sins," then saith he to the sick of the palsy, "Arise, take up thy bed, and go into thine house. Blessed are the meek, for they shall inherit the earth."
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18: Hello, friends. Would you like to hear an amazing fact? Well, it looks like the religious robots are coming. For example, a 400-year-old Buddhist temple in Kyoto, Japan, has a new priest named Mindar. He delivers sermons and moves around to interface with worshippers. But Mindar comes with some unusual traits. A body made of aluminum and silicone, for starters. Everywhere. Last year in the small German town of Wittenberg, they unveiled

0: robot priest that's called Bless You Too, that delivers blessings in five languages while screaming beams of light from its hands. During a Hindu festival in India, the Patel Automation Company hit on the idea of letting a robot perform the worship ritual for the elephant head god at its Pune facility. Then there's Santo, an 18-inch tall robot that looks like a generic Catholic saint, but it's equipped with some software it uses to listen to people, scan their faces for signs of specific emotions, and then select religious texts that might be relevant to their troubles. With a recent explosion of artificial intelligence, it makes you wonder, where do you draw the line between a smartphone and a computerized pastor? Stay with us, friends. We're going to learn more on this edition of Bible Answers Live.
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0: Welcome, listening friends, to Bible Answers Live. And this is just as it sounds. It's a live, international, interactive Bible study. And we'd love to invite you to participate by listening, praying for us as we do our best to answer questions from the Bible, or call in with a Bible question. Lines are wide open right now. 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And you can also listen at the Amazing Facts or Doug Batchelor Facebook page. 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And if you do happen to go to Facebook and look at our stream there, you're going to notice that we have a little different background, because Amazing Facts is right now moving into our new offices in Granite Bay, California. 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I'm Doug Batchelor.
2: My name is Jean Ross. Good evening, friends, and Pastor Doug. It's good to be back with a live program. We've been gone for a couple of weeks, and we are just delighted to do this live. And our friends who are listening, you're welcome to call in with your Bible question. Number is 800-463-7297. Let's start with a word of prayer. Dear Father, we thank you that we have this opportunity once again to open up your word and study together. We do ask for the Holy Spirit to come and guide us as we search the scriptures. Thank you for your promise to be with us. Be with those who are listening, Lord. For we ask this in Jesus' name. Amen.
0: Amen.
2: Well, Pastor Doug, in the age of computerized shopping and computerized directions, and even to some degree computerized medical assistance, diagnosis, different. Well, why not have a computerized pastor that could sympathize with you and quote scripture? Well, it seems like some folks are thinking about that, and you don't have to pay a salary, I guess. And
0: well, you know, there are probably some people in my church that wish I was a computerized pastor. You know, I think that there might be something that would be missing, or even maybe even ethically wrong with that. Now, I've got a confession to make. My daughter bought me an Alexa, which is, you know, it's a kind of a wireless device. You ask it questions. I'm usually saying things like, you know, what's the temperature today? And remind me to make this phone call. But you call out its name, you say, Alexa, and then you ask a question, what time is sunset or whatever? And she answers. You can even say, Alexa, you got a joke, and it'll tell you a joke. Or Alexa, play this music, and it plays the music. And I remember asking the Alexa for a question, and then it told me, and I said, thank you. And I'm thinking, what am I thinking? The computer, it doesn't know. And I think it said, you're welcome. And it's, boy, I think it's going pretty far. You know, I don't think we're going to ever have to worry about a robot replacing a real person.
2: Mm-hmm.
0: Years ago, they had a series called the Stepford Wives, that, you know, someone would actually develop a robotic husband or wife. You know, God made man with the Holy Spirit. There's something different. You can read in the book of Job, man is not just an automation. We have a free will. There's inspiration, where ideas come that doesn't come necessarily from pre-programming, that they can't even explain. I mean, how does Mozart suddenly know how to do what he did? In Job 32, verse 8, it says, but there is a spirit in man, and the breath of the Almighty gives him understanding. Now, this is talking about more than just the breath of life. It's talking about something about the spirit that gives him understanding. You read in Daniel 5:11, the queen mother said, "There is a man in your kingdom in whom is the spirit of the holy God. There is something unique about man and as intelligent as many animals are." No animal compares with man in just his ability to communicate, to think and build and live out the abstract in imagination. And so, no, I don't think you'll ever, you could, you know, train a computer to recite scripture, or maybe even the computer priests they've got there in Japan. It just is reciting. It goes around on wheels and it recites pre-programmed prayers. But I know when I'm preaching, things come to me that weren't in my studies, and I just say, well, that isn't from me. You know, God is speaking. There's something about inspiration. Now, God is offering that spirit. You know, there's a certain breath of life we all get when we're born, but there's a baptism of the Holy Spirit we must have when we're born again. Jesus said, unless you are born of the water, water baptism, and the Spirit, Spirit baptism, you cannot enter the kingdom of heaven. And we have a special gift that talks about the important need of the Holy Spirit we're going to make available for free to anyone who asks tonight.
2: The book is called The Holy Spirit, The Need. Again, it's called The Holy Spirit, The Need. And we'll be happy to send this to anyone who calls and asks. Now, we're going to give you two numbers. The one is the one you call if you have a Bible question. The other is our resource phone line. And that is 800-835-6747. And that's the number you want to call and ask for the book called The Holy Spirit, The Need. The number again is 800-835-6747. And if you have a question, the phone line here to the studio is 800-463-7297. We're going to go to our first caller this evening. We got Bill listening in Illinois. Bill, welcome to the program.
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0: Hi, thanks for calling.
3: And I hope you don't mind, but I'd like to say hello to Pastor Barney also.
0: Oh, okay.
3: I'm sorry, I could not resist that. I've called several times, and I could not resist saying that tonight.
0: Barney's the imaginary pastor, but anyway, I know what you mean. And your question tonight?
3: My question is, I bought myself a Bible, and I looked through so many of them, and I finally decided on one, and I bought it, and I was in a nursing home, and when I came home, I started reading it. Before that, I was reading Bible on audio app. So when I came home, I started in the New Testament, and I read through the entire New Testament, because I had gone through the Old Testament on my phone, and I started over again. After I was through with the New Testament, I started reading through it a second time, and I get to the book of Psalms, and it goes from Psalms 89 to Psalms 116. It's missing like a dozen pages. So I called the company, and they said, oh, don't worry, we have a lifetime guarantee on our Bibles, and we'll be happy to send you a new one. We'll send you a form to fill out, send it back to us, we'll send you a new Bible. So when I got the form, the form says, that they want me to tear out all the copyright pages in the Bible and send them to them. And they won't take a photocopy. It has to be the actual pages. And so I wanted to know, would that be like vandalizing God's word to rip pages out of the Bible?
0: All right. Now, if a person, that's a good question. I can understand you would think that doing something like that might be on the borders of doing something sacrilegious. If you've got a defective Bible, you know, some Bibles, actually, I've had to throw out Bibles just because they got torn and old or got left out in the rain or got caught in the rain. They swell up. They're useless. You know, a Bible is sacred when you're reading the Word. The book itself is ink on paper. The Spirit gives those words life. If a person was just trying to be evil and desecrate a Bible, that would be wrong. But if you've got a defective book that's in the printing, and the publishers are saying, as opposed to shipping the whole Bible back, which is heavy, send us the copyright pages so that we know that you bought it and what version it was, there's nothing wrong with that. Then you can, you know, reverently dispose of that Bible after they issue your new one.
2: And usually for the pages that have the copyright information on it, they separate pages. They don't typically have Bible text printed on those pages. It's just the front section you have to take out. I think that would be fine.
0: So, yeah, I can understand. I appreciate that. I heard about a man that was in jail in China. Someone brought him a Bible. Well, he wasn't at all religious, but he did smoke cigarettes, and he couldn't get any cigarette papers. So he started tearing out the onion-thin pages of the Bible and using them as cigarette papers. But he thought, well, this is a religious book. I should probably be reading it while I smoke it. So whenever he got ready to smoke a cigarette, he thought, I better read the page first because I'll never see it again. He'd read it, and then he'd roll the cigarette and smoke it. You know, somewhere around Exodus, he got converted.

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1: We've got Bob listening in Texas. Bob, welcome to the program. You're on the air.
2: Thank you for taking my call. Yes, I had a question about one of the judgments listed in the Bible, and it's Matthew 25, 31 to 46. When and where is that judgment? That's my question.
3: Okay. This is the parable of the sheep and the goats.
2: Yes.
3: Yeah. What Christ is talking about at the very end. Now, in this parable, you got the sheep and the goats representing the good and the evil of all ages that have ever lived. And that would be at the end of the 1,000 years. It's like the great white throne judgment at the end of the millennium, when everybody who has ever lived is present and accounted for. You know, ultimately, the saved, he says, well done, good and faithful servants, enter into the joy of the Lord. They are given permanent access to the New Jerusalem, whereas the wicked are being told they are forever cast out. They go off into the lake of fire, and the result of their punishment is eternal. They don't get a second chance. That would be the judgment at the end of the 1,000 years.
2: Are there any definite clues that put it at that time? It's in the texts around it look like they have to be about the Lord's second coming.
3: Well, the reason we think it's at the... first of all, if you look in Revelation 21, you find the millennium. And it tells us that at the end of that 1,000 years, Satan is ultimately and his angels cast into the lake of fire. You have that happening in verse 41. It says this everlasting fire prepared for the devil and his angels. In Revelation, that's at the end of the millennium. Could we send you a study on that? We've got a study that talks about the millennium and this judgment, and it's got all the verses.
2: Sure.
1: 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It's all about the millennium. The number to call is 800-835-6747. 800-835-6747. 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You can also read this online. Just go to the Amazing Facts website. It's amazingfacts.org. We have Chase listening in Houston, Texas. Chase, welcome to the program.
4: Good evening, Pastor John, Pastor Doug. How are you guys?
3: Hi, doing good. Thanks for calling.
4: Thanks for taking my call. So I recently started reading Ezekiel, and in chapter 1, it starts out Ezekiel's having a vision, and he sees these four creatures, and then he sees, I believe it's in verse 15, he sees these wheels, and they start interacting with these wheels, and I'm having a hard time understanding what these wheels are. Can you help me with that?
3: Well, I'll do my best, but you might have to get in line because it's probably one of the most mysterious apocalyptic prophecies. The answer that I've heard, a professor, he was talking about how life we've learned now in many ways is a wheel within a wheel. And, of course, it looks like this power, these wheels within the wheels, the creatures are, you know, mobile. You could look at an Abrams tank, and a track that drives a tank is a wheel within a wheel. But I don't think these angelic creatures are going around like that. Keep in mind, the creatures are symbolic in Ezekiel and in Revelation. When it's talking about dragons with seven heads and some of these things, there's symbolism there. But the symbolism of the wheel and the wheel, our solar system is a series of wheels within a wheel. A cell of life is a wheel within a wheel. We just see even atoms and neutrons and electrons just in the whole universe. There's this order of things, and it's almost like, Ezekiel is seeing this power of life. So it's something of a mystery. I don't know, Pastor Ross, you got...
1: Yeah. Again, it's a symbolic picture, but one explanation I've heard is also illustrating the mobility where God is all-knowing, is all-seeing, these four living creatures that make his throne, they can move to the left, the right, forward, back,

0: And God knows what's going on. He's very much aware. He's not limited to a particular place, but he's aware of what's happening. It's, that's one explanation on the wheels, representing mobility.
1: Yeah, and even maybe more telling is the four creatures you see there in Ezekiel are identical to the four creatures you see in Revelation 4, that the same faces.
2: Okay.
1: You know, I'd like to carry a book on that, but I have not seen anything that really unpacks that as well as I'd like. It's something of a mystery.
2: Oh, I appreciate your insights. Thank you very much.
1: All right. Hey, thanks a lot. Appreciate your call.
0: Next caller that we have is Becky listening from Michigan. Becky, welcome to the program.
3: Hello. How are you doing?
1: Doing well. How can we help you tonight, Becky?
3: My mom is in the hospital, and it's just a lot of things are complicated right now, and I'm a little upset, a little lonely.
1: So when you're feeling lonely and you're wondering what you can do, well, of course, we'll be praying for you and your mom. As far as an answer would go, the Bible tells us to cast our cares upon the Lord. Now, can you imagine God in heaven pacing the floor and wringing his hands, looking worried? Or can you imagine God perspiring with concern? You know, are God's the veins standing out on his forehead as he's worried about a situation? God is the quintessence of peace. He doesn't worry about anything. When you cast your cares on him and he sees the beginning from the end, you know that he has 1,000 answers to whatever your heartache and your loneliness is now that you don't know anything about. And he says, I never leave you or forsake you. You know, David in Psalm 23 says, even though you go through the valley of the shadow of death, the Lord is with you. Keep in mind, you don't stop in the valley. It's something that God has to bring us through. There are going to be challenges in life. There's going to be shadows, but they're temporary. You go through them with the Lord. So just stay close to Jesus, and he'll help bring you through that. Okay, Becky?
3: Okay, thank you. God bless you.
1: God bless you, and we'll be thinking of you and your mom.
0: I'm just thinking, Pastor Doug, if we have a book dealing with that, I think we had one called When the Brook Dries Up. I'm not sure if we still carry that one, but that might have encouragement, talking about going through trials or difficulties. And Becky, if you'd call our resource phone line, that's 800-835-6747, and ask for the book called When the Brook Dried Up, and you'll be able to, I will send it to you for free, you'll be able to read, and I think you'll find comfort and encouragement through trials and difficulties.
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0: We have Richard listening in Georgetown, Guyana, it looks like. Richard, welcome to the program.
5: Yes, good evening, and thanks for taking my call.
1: Yes, sir, we appreciate it.
5: As I read the Bible, I realized some of these men of God, they would have had several wives. I don't see anywhere as it being condoned anyway. However, what I would like to know, if in these days a guy can commit adultery with his first wife, you know, let's say he was married, he's now divorced, and he has another wife, and then he has an affair with his first wife, how would that situation be unfolded in terms of, is it adultery? It was always his wife? Is he always his wife?
1: All right, good question. You know, there's actually a verse, and Pastor Ross might have helped me find it, in Deuteronomy, where Moses said that if a man divorces his wife and gives her a certificate of divorcement, and he goes and he marries another woman, that he cannot go back to his first wife, lest the land be defiled. The Bible does specifically address that, you know, God did not want the children of Israel to say, well, I'm not sure I'm happy with my first wife. I'm going to divorce her, marry another wife. Well, the grass wasn't really any greener. I guess I'll go back to my first wife. And God said, no, you can't do that. Well, once someone had given his wife a certificate of divorcement, they were to take that very seriously, and it was to be considered permanent. Yeah, it would be considered adultery. Once you've divorced your wife, she is no longer your wife. To go back to her again is adultery, especially if you're married to somebody else. And I don't know if Pastor Ross is probably
0: looking it up.
1: Yeah, I know it's in Deuteronomy, and I gave you a pretty good quote on it just from memory. Sometimes as you get older, you can't remember the chapter and verse.
0: The passage is Deuteronomy chapter 24. It starts in round verse 1 and goes through to verse 3, and it addresses that. So Deuteronomy 24 is the chapter.
1: All right, Richard, hope that helps a little bit. And we do have a book we can offer on marriage.
0: It's called Marriage, Divorce, and Remarriage, and we'll be happy to send it to anyone who wants to learn more about what the Bible says about marriage and remarriage. The number is 800-835-6747, and you can ask for the book called Marriage, Divorce, and Remarriage. Next one that we have is E. Frank, listening from New York. E. Frank, welcome to the program.
6: Good evening, Pastor Doug and Pastor Ross.
1: Evening.
6: Yes, I would just like to state I recently, in the last 72 hours, lost a fellow friend of mine who was a financial secretary of my religious organization, and I just wanted to address this question because it's a concern of me, because this happened to have happened, besides the death, about approximately 3 weeks ago. A reverend minister of the word who was visiting our church here in Queens from the continent of Africa, who is a 1976 World Olympiad from the world tennis team, he indicated that he was concerned about what's going on in the world, especially right now in this time period, because he got nervous when he saw that the sky was turning on a blue cloudless day in New York City was completely and entirely dark on a Monday morning when there was reports of an asteroid coming approximately 12,000 miles from the sun's orbit into the Earth. As you might have heard, that did occur, and he was very nervous.
1: Was he wondering if is there anything in the Bible about the astronomical phenomenon?
6: He was concerned that it could be from the seven plagues and the seven bowls, and I tried to calm him down to tell him that maybe it's not that. It's just that those are astronomical anomalies that do happen from time to time.
1: Okay, good. All right, so I think I understand. Yeah, the Bible tells us that, of course, God made the sun, moon, and stars, and we have shooting stars that are even mentioned in the Bible, talks about falling stars. He may have been referring to one of the seven plagues. And the trumpets, I think, also talk about fiery
0: burning star, coming down. And
1: is that nine? Revelation 9?
0: Revelation 9.
1: Yeah. Some people have wondered if that burning star coming down in Revelation 9, is that an asteroid striking the Earth? And I think it mentions something similar in the trumpets. There have been comets. Sometimes God shows signs in the sun, moon, and stars. As recently as yesterday, I was reading Josephus, the historian, who talked about the fall of Jerusalem, and he said there were signs in the heavens. Sometimes God may give astronomical phenomena to be harbingers of things coming, but I'm not qualified as a prophet to say what that one asteroid meant. I mean, Halley's Comet comes every 70, 72 years.
0: Well, we do have some prophetic specific moments when we do have mentioned Matthew 24 talks about a time period when the stars will fall from heaven and the moon has the appearance of blood and the sun is darkened. And we know these from certain historical occurrence. Back in 1833, there was a tremendous meteor shower across North America, and people recognized that as could possibly be a fulfillment of this verse. But this does occur again just before Jesus comes.
1: In quick succession, yeah. I probably would not. I would think that God would do something more dramatic. We had a shooting star or a meteorite that struck the atmosphere over Sacramento this year, I believe it was, and all these people took pictures and said, what was that? And it changes the atmosphere briefly when it does that. So that's happening. They had one that struck Russia, created a matter of fact, the one that hit Russia about 4 or 5 years ago created quite a boom and broke windows, and some people were actually burnt by the flash. This one in New York, I don't know that it was the most prominent astronomical sign. Well, we appreciate your question, your call, E. Frank. We're going to take a break here in a moment, and we'll get on with more calls. We do have other lines open. 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
1: Hello, listening friends. 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Keep your pencil handy, because we also give out another number that takes you directly to our resource line. There's just no easy way for us to not mix up the two lines, one for questions, one for resources. You can also watch the program now if you want to see it. We're kind of moving into our new studios, so it's pretty simple setup until we get into the studio. And that's just at the Amazing Facts or Doug Batchelor Facebook page. And I am Doug Batchelor.
0: My name is John Ross, and we good to go to the next phone call. We got Phil listening in New York. Phil, welcome to the program.
10: Yeah, thank you very much. Thanks for taking my call. Could you hear me okay?
1: Loud and clear.
10: Okay, great. My question is this. You can go to the web right now and see at least a half a dozen websites by apparently authoritative people, archaeologists, all of whom say the same thing, that Solomon's temple was not in that plateau behind the western wall where you find the Dome of the Rock, but it was in the city of David. That is very interesting, because it would appear, if that is confirmed, it would appear to open the door to the possibility of a third Jewish temple. So I wonder what you think about that.
1: Well, I've heard that before. I've been to Israel 3 times.
10: So have I.
1: And traveled with some pretty well-educated scholars. And they were all that I spoke to were, and I've been to where the City of David excavations are going on. We stopped and looked at that. It's remarkable what they're finding. But there is no area there that is big enough to accommodate the roughly 13 acres that Solomon had under his temple, and the great patio and the porch that are spoken of there in 1 Kings. So I'm still, you know, I could be wrong, but I'm still inclined to think that the location on Mount Moriah, where the Western Wall is where Abraham offered Isaac, and it's where ultimately they called it the threshing floor of Ornan, where David had the temple built.
10: Okay. Okay, thank you very much for your opinion. I appreciate it. Thanks for listening.
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1: Next caller that we have is Matt listening in Sacramento. Matt, welcome to the program.
2: Hi, Matt. Are you still there? Might have your mute on. Matt?
1: Matt, are you there?
3: Hello?
1: Yeah, Matt, you're on the air.
3: Oh, sorry. I'm from Michigan.
1: Michigan. Oh, okay.
2: Sorry.
1: We got a little mix up there on our phone lines.
2: And your question?
3: Yeah, it's on Revelation 13:13.
2: Okay.
3: The fire that comes down. Is it possible that's more of a symbolic kind of a meaning of like a false God's acceptance or a sending of a false spirit?
2: It is possible. In the Bible, when it talks about fire coming down, it was often an indicator of God's favor. When, you know, Abel offered his sacrifice, God accepted it. He did not accept the sacrifice of Cain. When Moses consecrated the temple in the wilderness, fire came down from heaven. Fire sometimes came down from heaven as a judgment, as it did with the sons of Aaron. And later it came down in the time of Elijah as a judgment. But it also came down sometimes as a sign of God accepting the sacrifice. When it says bringing fire down from heaven, that's something that only God typically did. There's one time in the book of Job it looks like the devil brought fire down from heaven. Otherwise, it was always God. So it could be telling us in Revelation 13 that Satan is going to seek to counterfeit the power of God or the, you know, looks like the acceptance of God. Now, some people used to think, well, that's an atomic bomb, fire coming down from heaven. I don't think so. I think it's talking about counterfeit Holy Spirit or imitating the power of God. You, Pastor Ross, you got any thoughts on that?
1: Yeah, I was just going to add a little more. You got fire coming down from heaven in the book of Acts. The Holy Spirit came upon the disciples in the form of tongues of fire. And I think in Revelation in particular, there is a counterfeit of the Holy Spirit that takes place at the end. And there's so-called miracles and signs that appear, and that helps to galvanize those who are opposed to the truths of God's word and obedience to the commandments in the last days. And so the fire coming down from heaven in Revelation 13:13 is talking about this counterfeit spirit, this counterfeit movement in the last days, and the Bible warns about it.
2: Absolutely. Does that help, little Matt?
3: Yeah, that does. Yeah.
2: You'd probably enjoy the, we do have a book on the Holy Spirit. We'll send you a free copy. It's part of tonight's offer.
1: It's called Simply Life, The Need, Holy Spirit, The Need. That's what it's called. We have another one called
2: Life in the Spirit.
1: Life in the Spirit.
2: Yeah.
1: But just ask for the one called The Holy Spirit, The Need. The number to call for that is 800-835-6747. And you can ask for the book called The Holy Spirit, The Need. Our next call is Carl listening from Canada. Carl, welcome to the program.
4: Good night, gentlemen. Thanks for taking my call.
2: Yes, sir. How can we help you?
4: Yes, my question is in respect of Luke 22:36. I was listening to what may have been a religious broadcast, and these gentlemen were saying that Luke 22:36 means that Jesus wanted his disciples to be armed. It says something about selling your cloak and buying a sword. Is it a literal sword, or is he talking about the word? Is it symbolic language as opposed to literally them arming themselves with the weapons of the day?
2: All right, good question. And let me read this for our friends. Christ is speaking. I'll start with verse 37. He said, I say to you, that which is written is going to be accomplished. Well, I'm sorry, let me go to 36. But now he who has no money, let him take it, and likewise a knapsack, and he who has no sword, let him sell his garment and buy one. And then in verse 38, the disciples said, look, Lord, here are two swords. And he said to them, it is enough. Now, the way that really translates from the Greek is Jesus said, enough of this. When Christ was saying, sell his garment and buy a sword, he wasn't recommending that the disciples arm themselves. Because later when Peter pulls out a sword, and that's in Matthew, I think, he says, put your sword away. He that lives by the sword will perish by the sword. Jesus told them not to use swords. So what does it mean when he said, he that has a garment, let him sell it and buy a sword? He meant, do everything you can to arm yourself with the word of God. Christ said, I did not come to send peace, but a sword. And he meant that the sword, sometimes the word of God divides. The word of God is quick and powerful and sharper than any two-edged sword. So the question is, what does Jesus mean in verse 38? And that's in Luke 22. When they said, look, Lord, we have two swords. And he said, it is enough. He said, enough of this. You don't get it. For example, Jesus takes the disciples. He's going across the Sea of Galilee. And he said, beware of the leaven of the Pharisees. And they said, oh, man, we forgot lunch again. What's he talking about? Jesus said, you don't get it. I'm not talking about bread. I'm not talking about lunch. I'm talking about the teachings of the Pharisees. So Jesus sometimes speaks in metaphors. He was speaking in a metaphor here. He wasn't suggesting that we take up swords. If Jesus wanted us to take swords and defend him, he wouldn't have given himself. He would have used his own power to defend himself. He wouldn't have told the disciples, put away your swords. So yeah, I am pretty certain that Jesus here is speaking in a symbolic term. Now, this is a whole different issue of, is it wrong or right for a Christian to own a weapon to defend their home? I'm just saying, in this verse, to say that Jesus was telling Christians, arm yourself, I don't think that's what this verse is all about.
1: Matter of fact, a little later on, you read about the time Peter did take out his sword to try and fight off the Romans that came to arrest Jesus. And Jesus said, put away the sword. He who lives by the sword shall die by the sword. So he's not telling the disciples to get weapons for some sort of an assault on the Romans.
2: Yeah. All right. Hey, thank you so much, Carl. Appreciate your question tonight. Hope that helps a little bit.
5: What if you could know the future? What would you do? What would you change? To see the future, you must understand the past.
6: Alexander the Great becomes king when he's only 18, but he's a military prodigy.
7: 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Rome was violent, they were ruthless, they were determined.
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1: Next caller that we have is Patrick, listening in Massachusetts. Patrick, welcome to the program.
9: Hello, Doug and Pastor Ross. How are you guys?
2: Good. Good.
9: I listen to your show all the time, and I've always given everybody your channel, no matter where I go, as well as sharing the gospel.
2: Well, thank you.
9: And the one I really like is The Cosmic Conflict and The Bride, the Beast of Babylon. That really...
2: Oh, well, good.
9: That's something that I really needed to hear and to share that to other people.
2: Hey, have you seen just while we're on it, did you see our latest DVD called Kingdoms in Time?
9: Yes, I got that one. Yes, when you guys... got it out. Yeah, I got that right away. Yeah, that's awesome. I like that.
2: All right, great. And your question?
9: I got my family in Philippines that when you guys were there, I was sharing then your channel as well.
2: Amen, amen.
9: The question is, I was reading on the Bible, and I came across to Matthew chapter 19, verse 9, and I believe it says that if you, divorce your wife for anything other than sexual immorality, and you marry another, commits adultery. So I'm in the bind now because I've divorced my wife for not for sexual immorality, but for something else. But now I'm currently married to my wife for 3 years, and I stumble to this, and I'm like, uh-oh, I'm in big trouble. What do I do?
2: Well, I can't comment on whether you had biblical grounds for your first divorce or remarriage. You're really saying, what do I do now? We read a scripture earlier tonight in Deuteronomy that says if you've divorced your first wife and you've remarried, you can't now divorce your present wife and go back to your first wife. What do you do? Like, take the story of King David. David does something. He sins. He commits adultery with Bathsheba. Then he kind of has her husband killed. And then he marries her. And then he's confronted with what he's done. So what's he supposed to do now? Divorce Bathsheba and leave her a widow? No, he kept her as his wife. He repented of his sin. And I heard a pastor say one time, you cannot unscramble scrambled eggs. sometimes you've made a mistake and you can't, you just have to pray that God will forgive. There's going to be consequences for all of our decisions we make, but you can't always untangle those knots. It's like they say, you love your present wife, try to be a faithful Christian husband, learn from any mistakes of the past. If you have children from your former marriage, you need to care for them. But you need to move on where you are now.
1: You know, we have a book that does address this called Marriage, Divorce, and Remarriage, and I think you'll find that helpful. Patrick, all you'll have to do is just give us a call on our resource phone line. The number is 800-835-6747, and you can ask for the book on marriage, divorce, and remarriage, and it gives you all of the different Bible texts relating to the subject. I think you'll find that helpful. Again, 800-835-6747. We've got Tom listening in South Carolina. Tom, welcome to the program.
10: Oh, hello there.
2: Hi, how are we doing?
10: I'm doing okay. My question is, I retired from my part-time job at a grocery store.
2: Mm-hmm.
10: I was $400 a month. And so my question is, I pay tithes, but I don't pay offering anymore because I didn't have the money. And I was wondering, should we pay the offering like I gave to you folks? And I gave a couple other things. Should we continue paying, offering, and let God supply? Or should we not pay anything?
2: Well, of course, you're making the right decision to faithfully return your tithe. There's a promise in Malachi chapter 3 that if we bring our tithes into the storehouse, that God will open the windows of heaven and pour out a blessing and bless us. Sometimes we don't know how he's going to do that, and he surprises us every time. God promises if we're faithful that he will take care of us. Now, I can't tell you, you know, what you should do as far as offering is concerned, but there in Malachi it says, bring the tithes and offerings into the storehouse. You're going to, you know, the tithe is a specified amount. God says a tenth of your increase. Offerings is different. It's something that each man purposes in his heart, as it says in, I think it's 1 Corinthians. You know what you might try? Put God to the test. The Lord says in Malachi chapter 8, he says, prove me. You might try, just say, all right, Lord, I don't know how I'm going to afford it, but I'm going to make an offering this month to my church or wherever you choose. And say, Lord, are you going to now bless the remainder? And see if God does something extraordinary for you to supply. Now, we also have, you know, we have a free lesson we can send you, Tom, on the subject of tithe and offerings. It's called In God We Trust, and we'd be willing to send that to you free or anyone who wants more information on this subject.
1: And the reference that you're referring to is 2 Corinthians chapter 9, verse 7. It talks about, let each one give as he purposes in his heart, not grudgingly or of necessity, for God loves the cheerful giver. And if you'd like to get that study guide talking about finance and money and what the Bible says, the number is 800-835-6747. That is the resource phone line. And just ask for the study guide called In God We Trust. And we'll be happy to send that to anyone who calls and asks. We've got Robert listening from Walla Walla, Washington. Robert, welcome to the program.
11: Hello, Pastor Ross.
1: Hi.
2: You there, Robert?
1: Robert in Walla Walla. Are you there?
2: He may have hit the mute button. It looks like you're still on, but we don't hear you.
1: Let's try one more time.
11: Hello?
1: Yep, we can hear you now.
2: And your question?
11: Yeah, I just was saying welcome back.
2: Well, thank you.
11: Last time we talked about the spirit and how it's breath.
2: Uh-huh.
11: I just was wanting to know, that's not the same thing as in 1 Peter 3:18, though, is it? Where there's spirits in prison that Jesus is preaching to?
2: Correct. It is different. There's times, and you have to read the context. When he talks about spirits in prison, he's talking about people. He's not talking about breath in prison. He's talking about those who lived in the days before Noah, that God, through the Spirit, spoke to them. It says, when once the long-suffering of God waited in the day of Noah. You know, there's a few times where the word spirit is used to talk about individuals. Just like, you know, there's even some times where the word soul is used not talking about a person's spirit or person, even an animal. It means an ending of life. It says all the souls in the sea died. And you're talking about 1 Peter chapter 3, verse roughly 18 through 22?
11: Right. And can you name any verses that talk about a human being a spirit besides that one?
1: I think one verse talks about the spirit that is in man, knows the thoughts of man.
2: Yeah, I think I read one tonight in the beginning of the program where I was talking about Job. It says, there is a spirit in man, and the breath of the Almighty gives him understanding. Well, there it's not just the breath. It's talking about he's got understanding.
1: Well, yes, there's several, actually. I mean, you look in Proverbs. I looked up spirit, and it says the spirit of man will sustain him in sickness, but who can bear a broken spirit? Mm-hmm. And then it talks about a man's pride will bring him low, but a humble spirit will retain honor. So the word spirit is used in different contexts.
2: Right, and I think even Paul talks about the mind and the spirit.
1: Mm-hmm.
2: Yeah, sometimes it's this ethereal essence of God in man. We do have a book, maybe Robert has read that already, where we talk about the dead. Are they really dead? And it talks about the three definitions for the Holy Spirit in Hebrew and Greek.
1: Yes, if you'd like to receive that, anyone, Robert, or anyone listening, just call our resource phone line. The number again is 800-835-6747. Ask for the study guide entitled, Are the Dead Really Dead? Again, 800-835-6747. We've got Nick listening from Michigan. Nick, welcome to the program.
12: Hi, can you hear me okay?
2: Really well. It's like you're in the next room. And your question.
12: Yeah, I have a friend who's struggling with the whole concept of Jesus being God and also being the Son of God and, like, being the same as God, you know, all that. So can you, like, explain it?
2: Well, there's some mystery to it, so I won't pretend that I can explain it at all, because the Bible talks about the incarnation is somewhat mysterious, but I can show you scriptures that tell us that Jesus is God. First of all, the Bible says, in the beginning, God created the heavens and the earth. So everyone agrees that's the big God that made everything. Then you go to the New Testament, it says that all things were made through Christ, the Word. So if God made everything in the beginning, and then it says that all things are made through the Word, or Jesus, Jesus must be God. The Bible says only God knows the thoughts of men's hearts, but it tells us Jesus knew what was in man. Several times Jesus read the minds of the people that were around him and told them what they were thinking. If only God can do that, then Jesus must be God. The Bible tells us that there is only one Savior that is God. Well, Jesus is a Savior. He must be God. Bible tells us we should worship God, only God. It's one of the Ten Commandments. It tells us even the angels worship Jesus. Well, if Jesus received worship from angels and humans, and God says we should only worship God, he must be God. So as you go through the Bible and you look at all the definitions of God, Jesus, it can be dropped right into all of those definitions.
12: Thank you. That makes a lot of sense.
2: Now, I've got a book that, I just gave you the thumbnail sketch, the tip of the iceberg. I'll send you a free book on that, and it's a new book I just wrote on the Trinity. So if you ask for my new book on the Trinity, I have a whole section that talks about, is Jesus God?
1: The number to call for that is 800-835-6747. And again, just ask for the book on the Trinity. I think it's called Trinity. Is it Biblical? Something like that.
2: Well,
1: I forget
2: One God or
1: title.
2: Three.
1: One. Okay.
2: We got two books on the Trinity. Yeah.
1: Oh, okay.
2: We got two books.
1: One God or Three. And the number to call is 800-835-6747. We have Wade calling from North Dakota. Wade, welcome to the program.
13: Yes, Murray, thank you.
2: Yeah.
13: Thanks for taking my question. My question is how do we distinguish between promises and statements, and then between the Old Testament and New Testament? You brought up a good one with the Malachi one. There's one there in Ephesians where it says God is able to above and beyond do anything that you ask or think of. Is that just a statement that doesn't say he will? How do you distinguish between promises and statements when you have a specific situation and you're looking for scriptures and everybody says, well, you can claim the promises. Well, okay, he promised the Israelis that he'd get them out of Egypt after 400 years, so that doesn't apply to me. But you know.
2: Right. Well, in a sense it does. In a way he saved them from Egypt, he saves us from the slavery to sin. He delivered them from the Pharaoh, he delivers us from the devil. And they went through the Red Sea, and we get baptized, and then they were baptized in a pillar of fire, we're baptized in the Holy Spirit. So the whole Exodus experience actually has a great analogy for salvation. But back to your question, first of all, there are a number of promises in God that don't become like a check unless you take it to the bank. So if you are praying and you need, some special help, and like when God says he's exceedingly able to help you abundantly above all that you could ask or think, you can get on your knees by your bed, open your Bible, put your finger on that verse and say, Lord, I got a problem. Can you help me with this? And I've always seen God to come through when he makes a promise in his word. If we meet the conditions, the Bible says if we're turning away our ear from hearing his law, then our prayer is an abomination. He doesn't promise carte blanche answers to people that are living in known rebellion. If we surrender to the Lord and we love him, the Bible says, whatsoever things we ask, we receive of him because we keep his commandments and do those things that are pleasing in his sight. A lot of promises. Peter says, and I forget where it is, I read it this week, exceeding precious promises, that by these we might become partaker of the divine nature. Just a lot of promises in the Word.
1: That's 2 Peter chapter 1, verse 4.
2: 2 Peter 1, 4. There's a promise right there. Well, and you memorize the promises of God. You know what? I almost hate to admit this, but I've been surprised when you just go to like even Google and you type in Bible promises on this or that, it categorizes them and it gives you a list of 40 Bible promises on forgiveness, 50 Bible promises on this. So many people have done studies on this that it's all over the internet. You can find Bible promises in categories just by searching it. And so it's wonderful. And then it gives you the scriptures. You go back to your Bible.
1: You know, we also have some resources on Bible promises at the Amazing Facts website, just amazingfacts.org.
2: So there you go, Wade. Hey, I hope that helps a little bit. And I wonder, is it still warm in North Dakota? All right, who's next, Pastor Ross? We have time for... Oh, we don't have time.
1: We got 30 seconds.
2: All right, friends, that looks like it's time for us to tell you it's been a blessing. Make sure and go to the Amazing Facts website and keep tuning in. You're going to see the studio here where we're doing the program go through some transitions. We've just moved into some rooms with sheetrock, but it's all getting unpacked and put together. 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
19: Genesis chapter 11. And the whole earth was of one language and of one speech. And it came to pass, as they journeyed from the east, that they found a plain in the land of Shinar, and they dwelt there. And they said one to another,
20: Go to, let us make brick and burn them thoroughly.
19: And they had brick for stone, and slime had they for mortar. And they said,
21: Go to, let us build us a city, and a tower whose top may reach unto heaven. And let us make us a name, lest we be scattered abroad upon the face of the whole earth.
19: And the Lord came down to see the city and the tower which the children of men builded. And the Lord said,
22: Behold, the people is one, and they have all one language. And this they begin to do. And now nothing will be restrained from them which they have imagined to do. Go to, let us go down and there confound their language, that they may not understand one another's speech.
19: So the Lord scattered them abroad from thence upon the face of all the earth, and they left off to build the city. Therefore is the name of it called Babel, because the Lord did there confound the language of all the earth, and from thence did the Lord scatter them abroad upon the face of all the earth.
23: And Jesus sat over against the treasury, and beheld how the people cast money into the treasury. And many that were rich cast in much. And there came a certain poor widow, and she threw in 2 mites, which make a farthing. And he called unto him his disciples, and saith unto them, Verily I say unto you, that this poor widow hath cast more in than all they which have cast into the treasury. For all they did cast in of their abundance, but she of her want did cast in all that she had, even all her living.
24: Behold the Lamb of God, which taketh away the sin of the world.
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26: Now a look at your morning weather on Bakersfield Christian Talk Radio. Mostly sunny today with a high near 104 and lows around 77. Hot tomorrow with a high of 108 and lows around 78. For your Monday, hot with a high near 110 and lows around 79. And for Tuesday, hot with a high near 109 and lows around 79. That's your morning weather on Bakersfield Christian Talk Radio.
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2: Tonight our subject is dealing with the topic of the millennium in the Bible, sometimes known as 1,000 years. You find this in Revelation 20. It's called the Devil's Dungeon. We want to welcome you once again to our Landmarks of Prophecy Bible study tonight. I'm very thankful that you're all here in our Albuquerque audience, as well as those who may be watching online or on one of the TV networks. And it's just been a delight meeting some of you, and appreciate your faithfulness in coming each night. I hope as we're teaching, you're also praying with us and for us that the word will go out and be clear. This topic, the devil's dungeon, is really talking about a time when Satan is bound. Now, before we get into the lesson, we have a little story that helps explain this. In the Bible, when God first created everything in the Garden of Eden, the world and the planet was perfectly healthy and normal. The soil was very vital. It was a paradise. Everything grew. Nothing died. But then after sin, the environment changed. You can read about this in Genesis chapter 3, verse 17. After the sin of Adam and Eve, it says, God declared, "Cursed is the ground for your sake." That's when thorns and thistles began to appear. And then additionally, you'll see in Genesis 3, verse 19, it said, "In the bread." Now they had to work the ground.

The soil did not cheerfully bring forth its produce, and man had to, through the sweat of his brow, labor in the earth to bring out of its resources, its bounty. You could also look in Genesis 4, even when Cain was cursed. You read there in Genesis 4:12, "When thou tillest the ground, it shall henceforth not yield unto thee her strength." What it had originally done, it could not do. And it's probably been even deteriorated more since the time of the flood. When God made the world, everybody had a green thumb. But now the whole creation groans and travails. So in order to allow the land to heal following heavy farming, God established a law for the children of Israel. Now, this, believe it or not, ties into Revelation, and it'll help you understand the subject. He told them in Exodus chapter 23, verse 10 and 11, that when they entered the promised land and they began to farm their property, he said, 6 years you will sow your land and gather in its produce, but the seventh year you shall let it rest and lie fallow, that the poor of your people might eat. And so whatever came up volunteer, the poor were allowed to eat it. God would bless them in the good years, so they had plenty to eat during that year where they let the land rest. You remember the story of Joseph. It says that the land of Egypt, the crops were so abundant during 7 years that when a famine came for another 7 years, they were able to live off what happened during the time of abundance. And even when the children of Israel were going through the wilderness, 6 days a week, God rained manna down from heaven for them. He said, you'll get twice as much on the sixth day of the week so that you don't have to go out and gather it on the seventh day of the week. Now, with that in mind, did the children of Israel follow that law of letting the land rest every seventh year? You know, those farmers were trying to make money, and they said, I can't afford, you know, another crop, and what if our food doesn't last? And they didn't trust the Lord. There's no record in the Bible that they ever kept that law and allowed the land to rest and did not plant. So you know what happened? They kept farming. After 490 years of them just letting the, you know, farming year after year, never letting the land rest and never leaving a year for the poor, God then finally visited judgments on the nation of Israel, and they were conquered and carried away to Babylon. And you can read about this, now notice, in 2 Chronicles chapter 36, verse 19. It says, "And they burnt the house of God, and broke down the wall of Jerusalem, and they burnt all the palaces thereof with fire." You can read all also in 2 Chronicles 36, verse 20 and 21. "And them that had escaped from the sword carried he," King Nebuchadnezzar, "away to that golden city of Babylon." And so they were taken out of the land of Israel, and all the survivors of that battle were taken off to the city of Babylon. And notice, this is the whole verse. That whole story summarizes in this verse. Some of you probably never read or caught this before. 2 Chronicles 36, 20. Notice. They were to stay there in Babylon until the land had enjoyed her Sabbaths, that they had neglected to let it rest. For as long as she, the land, as long as the land lay desolate, to fulfill, it kept Sabbath, to fulfill 70. How many of you remember what a score is? 20. You remember Lincoln's Gettysburg Address, 70 years ago. 70 is 70. So it says, while the land was desolate, it was keeping Sabbath. And George Washington Carver was famous because he did some studies and realized that the South was so over-farming their land with cotton that they took all the nitrogen out of the ground, and he realized that in order to reverse the Depression, they needed to start planting peanuts and sweet potatoes that would re-nitronize the soil and bring back the vitality. So God's pretty smart. He knew that the land needed to rest to keep it fertile. But here, the land had an enforced rest. You know, the Bible says that there's going to be an enforced rest for 1,000 years on this planet. You remember the night we talked about the second coming? Talked about how right now we're living at the 6,000 year period in the world's history. Day where the Lord is like 1,000 years, 1,000 years like a day. And then it tells us in Revelation there's 1,000 years where we live and reign with Christ. During that time, the earth is in a state of desolation. It's almost like a millennial Sabbath. Now I'd like to, and then at the end of that time, and just finish this out, they were allowed to go back to their home country. It says in Nehemiah 1:3, "The wall of Jerusalem also is broken down, and the gates thereof were burned with fire." This was the condition during the 70 years. Broken down and burned with fire. It's going to come up in our study. Then after 70 years, they were allowed to go back to the promised land. All right. Very quickly, if you have your Bible, I'd like to invite you to turn with me to Revelation chapter 20. And
We're going to read the first few verses here, and it'll give us the foundation for what we're going to study. I want to make sure everybody understands this very important subject. Right near the end of the Bible, only 22 chapters in Revelation, that's the last book of the Bible. So if you look there in the book of Revelation, chapter 20, verse 1, this lesson is full of landmarks of prophecy. Then I saw an angel coming down from heaven, having the key to the bottomless pit and a great chain in his hand. And he laid hold of the dragon, that serpent of old, who is the devil and Satan. Any question about who the devil, Satan, and dragon are? And bound him for how long? 1,000 years. And he cast him into the bottomless pit. What is that? And shut him up and set a seal on him, that he should deceive the nations no more till the 1,000 years are finished. But after these things he must be released for a little while. And I saw all thrones, and they that sat upon them, and judgment was committed to them. Judgment was committed to them, and I saw the souls of those who had been beheaded for the witness of Jesus and for the word of God. You know, we would have thought that was a pretty ancient statement to hear about people being beheaded. Oh, that's, you know, just the old days in the Bible. It's been in the news lately, hasn't it? Beheaded for their witness to Jesus and for the word of God, who had not worshipped the beast in his image and had not received the mark on their forehead or their hand, and they lived and reigned with Christ for 1,000 years. But the rest of the dead do not live again till the 1,000 years were finished. This is the first resurrection. The ones who come up first and are saved are from the first resurrection. Verse 6, blessed and holy is he that has part in the first resurrection. Over such the second death has no power. But they will be priests of God and of Christ and reign with him for 1,000 years. Now when the 1,000 years have expired, Satan will be released from his prison. And he'll go out to deceive the nations that are in the four corners of the earth, Gog and Magog, to gather them together to battle, whose number is as the sand of the sea. And they went up on the breadth of the earth and surrounded the camp of the saints, the beloved city. And fire came down from God out of heaven and devoured them. And the devil who deceived them was cast into the lake of fire and brimstone, where the beast and the false prophet are. And they'll be tormented day and night forever and ever. All right, we're going to pause right there. With that as a background for our study, now we're going to get into question one of the lesson. You've got the picture, and let's learn about this dungeon that the devil is confined to. Question number one in our study. What events mark the beginning of this 1,000-year period? So how do we know? What's the landmarks that begin this time period? You find in 1 Thessalonians 4:6, it says, for, and you can again, if you see it in yellow, that's the answer. You can fill it out, say it with me. For the Lord himself shall descend from heaven with a shout. The second coming of Jesus is when the Lord descends. And it says, and the dead in Christ rise first. Now you notice we read in Revelation, blessed and holy is he that has part in the first resurrection. Wherever you hear about first, sequentially that means what? Somewhere there's a second. And so it's saying, blessed and holy are those that are in the first resurrection. You want to be in the first resurrection, friends. That's the resurrection of the saved. And then you read in Revelation 20, verse 4 and 5, and they lived and reigned with Christ for how long? 1,000 years. But it tells us the rest of the dead live not again until the 1,000 years are finished. This is the first resurrection. Now you do not find the word millennium in the Bible. Millennium is a composite of two Latin words that simply mean milli, which is 1,000, and annum, which means years. And so the beginning of the 1,000-year period, it starts with what we call the first resurrection, and the end of it is the second resurrection. There are two complete, separate, distinct resurrections. I remember when I first heard this, it kind of surprised me. I thought there was one resurrection at the end of time. The Bible's very clear. Number two, what else will happen in the first resurrection? You read in 1 Corinthians chapter 15, verse 51 through 53. It says, we shall not all sleep, but we shall all be changed in a moment at the last trump. For the trumpet will sound, and all the dead will be raised incorruptible, and we will be changed. For this corruptible, it goes on to say, must put on incorruption, and this mortal must put on immortality. And so, each of us is going to get, if you're alive when Jesus comes, just think about that. Some people will never die. There's already a few people who have never died. Who are they? Just two. Enoch and Elijah. The Bible says Enoch walked with God and God took him. Elijah went to heaven in a fiery chariot. There are going to be others who are alive when Jesus comes that will never experience.

whole bodies. And it just happens in the twinkling of an eye. That's quicker than a blink. You can read more about this answer. It's in Philippians 3, verse 21. It says, "Who will change our vile body, that it might be fashioned like unto his glorious body." What kind of bodies do we get? Do we turn into ghosts? Or do we get glorified bodies? What was Jesus' body like when he rose from the dead? Did he tell the disciples to touch him? He was a glorious body. It was a supernatural body, but it was real at the same time. And then he said, "Do you have anything to eat? I'm hungry." Twice he asked them to feed him. Actually, once he did the cooking when it was by the seashore. So he's making it clear. He says, "I'm not an ethereal ghost. Your glorified body is a real body." When God made Adam and Eve, did they have real bodies? Did he intend them to live forever? Does the Bible say in heaven we're going to plant vineyards and eat the fruit of them and build houses and inhabit them? And we'll be doing real things. We're not just going to be strumming harps on a cloud somewhere. So our bodies will be like Jesus' glorified body. And again, 2 Thessalonians 2, verse 8. "Then shall that wicked be revealed, whom the Lord shall consume with the brightness of his coming." So when the Lord comes, the dead in Christ that are dead will be caught up. Those who are saved will be transformed and caught up. And what happens to those left behind? Just like what happened to the devil. Consumed with the brightness of his coming. Furthermore, Revelation 16, 18 tells us that the whole planet is going to implode really at that point. "And there was a great earthquake, such as was not." This is Revelation 16, 18, verse, and also verse 20 and 21. "There was a great earthquake, such as was not since men were upon the earth, so mighty an earthquake and so great." You know, I've been in some earthquakes. We had one in Sacramento. We almost never have them in Sacramento, but we felt one there this last year. And they've been having more earthquakes that are like 8. The one in Indonesia, they say, was 9. This is going to be a 15 on the Richter scale, because it says islands are swallowed up and the mountains are shaken out of their foundations. All right, and it goes on to say, "Every island fled away, and the mountains were not found. And there fell upon men a," what? "A great hail out of heaven, every stone weighing about a talent." Now see that picture? That's somebody who's holding walnut-sized hail. I did an amazing fact one time to find out what was the largest hail ever recorded. In Bangladesh, they had softball-sized hail. Now that can kill you. But still, that's not 75 pounds. Can you imagine the world being pummeled by that kind of hail? Now, once it was a flood from the ground, this is a flood from the sky. Now, when all these things are happening, with the coming of Jesus, this marks the beginning of a period where Satan is bound. Revelation 20, verse 1 and 2. "And an angel laid hold on the dragon, that old serpent, which is the devil and Satan, and bound him 1,000 years. Now, how do you bind a devil? I mean, Samson, they tied him up with all different kinds of ropes, and he just broke the ropes. You wonder, is Satan stronger than Samson? How do you tie up a devil? If we knew how, we'd all want to do it, wouldn't we? Satan is not being bound by ropes. It's the chain that's being referred to. It says the angel had a great chain in his hand. It's talking about a chain of circumstances. The angels once said that they were held in everlasting chains of darkness. These fallen angels, it says that they're bound with everlasting chains of darkness. Now, that bottomless pit is a very interesting word, and this is what throws people. It comes from a Greek word that you find other places in the Bible. You ever heard the word abyss? It comes from the Greek word abusos. Sounds similar, right? That word abusos, it means the void, the nothingness. Why the King James translators in English, they got creative near the end of the Bible and said, "Oh, we're almost done. Let's find a great word for abusos. Bottomless pit." You know, it wasn't not too far from here in this state. A boy was riding his horse back in 1901, looking for a cow, I think, and he saw a bush on fire. And he went to explore it. He saw this black smoke rising up out of this valley and got a little closer and found out it wasn't smoke. It was a vortex, a tornado of bats that were boiling out of a cave. And this boy, 16 years old, named James White, Jim White, he went and came back a few days later. He marked the spot. He made a ladder out of some sticks and some barbed wire. It takes a lot of courage to do that, 16 years old. And he went back down in this abusos by himself with a kerosene light. And he was the first to discover and explore, at least of the Europeans, Carlsbad Caverns.

0: And he sort of became the guardian of Carlsbad Caverns. And one time, it's quite an interesting story, he's very brave. He went in there by himself one time, way far down deep. He thought it was the most exciting thing in the world. And his lamp went out. And he was plunged in abject darkness. And he would have probably died down there because there were big chasms everywhere. And he managed to have some spare matches, fumbled around, lit a match, and got the lamp going again. He had some extra kerosene. But you know, when they first found Carlsbad Caverns, there was this one pit. I've been there once, years ago. And they used to call it the bottomless pit. Because when they first found it and they took people on tours, they'd take a little rock and they'd throw it over the side and this big old yawing chasm, and the rock would just go, nothing. I said, it's bottomless. Goes to China. Well, they finally got an expedition together, you know, a few years later with some ropes and lamps, and they went down. They found it's only about 300 yards deep. And at the bottom was all this very fine lime sand filled with little pebbles that people had thrown over the edge. The pebbles were going down, they're going poof, but they didn't hear that. So when you, bottomless pit, it doesn't mean there's really a bottomless pit like a black hole out there and the devil's going to be stuck in this bottomless pit. The word abusos means the devil is chained where he cannot do anything. It's isolation for him. The same word is used in Luke chapter 8 verse 31. You remember there's this man who's possessed with a legion of demons. And the demons say to Jesus, do not cast us out into the, same exact word, abusos. Demons and the devil do not want to be cast into nothingness. The devil wants to possess somebody. He will possess a serpent. The devils in this story possess pigs. They'll possess people. They want to tempt. The devil's a workaholic with nothing to do. It's torture for him. And so the bottomless pit is this planet. For 1,000 years, Satan is going to be bound down here in darkness with his demons, with no humans alive. Why? Because when Jesus comes back, what direction do the dead in Christ go? Up. The living saints are transformed. In what direction do they go? We will be caught up. Remember, Jesus said, I go to prepare a place for you. I will come again, receive you unto myself, that where I am, you may be. So we're all going back to the mansions he's prepared when he comes, right? What happens to the wicked who are alive when he comes? The devil and all the devil's going to run from his presence. All the wicked are destroyed by the brightness of his coming. How many people are alive on the planet at that point? Nobody. Who does the devil have to tempt? Him and his demons. They're going to be chained on this dark planet. Now, I've got more proof for that coming up in just a moment. Question number three. Who will be raised in the second resurrection, and when will it take place? John 5, verse 28 and 29. It says, and those that are in the graves will hear his voice and come forth. They that have done good in the resurrection of life, and those that have done evil, the resurrection of damnation. Those are the words of Jesus. Two resurrections. You notice that? You got a resurrection of life when he first comes. The resurrection of destruction is at the end of the 1,000 years. We know that because you read in Revelation 25, the rest of the dead live not. Now, if all the righteous are raised when Jesus comes, who are the rest of the dead? Only one group left. After you take the righteous, there's only one group left. The wicked, right? The rest of the dead, the wicked, they don't live again till the 1,000 years are finished. So you see how what separates, like two pillars, this 1,000-year period is the two resurrections. Number four, in what condition will the earth be left after this devastating earthquake and hailstorm that begin the 1,000 years? Let's let the Bible explain itself. Isaiah 24, verse 19. Behold, the Lord makes the earth empty. He makes it waste. He turneth it upside down. The earth is utterly broken down. How many people are on the earth? It's empty. Read now in Jeremiah 4, verse 23. I beheld the earth, and lo, it was without form and void. Now, you read that, you might think, oh, he's talking about creation, because it's the same wording, but it's not what he's talking about. Keep reading. I beheld in the heavens, they had no light. I beheld the mountains, and lo, they trembled. And there was no man. All the birds of heaven were fled. The fruitful place was a wilderness, and all the cities thereof were broken down at the presence of the Lord by his fierce anger. What was the condition of Israel after Nebuchadnezzar came and left? Desolate, cities broken down. Didn't we just read that? During that time, Israel was keeping Sabbath. Those that were spared by Nebuchadnezzar were taken to a golden kingdom. Remember we studied Babylon, the kingdom of gold? When Jesus comes, Those that survive that are taken to a golden kingdom, aren't they? There was no man in the land of Israel during that time. Cities are broken down. Read Jeremiah 25, verse 33. And the slain of the Lord shall be at that day from one end of the earth even unto the other end of the earth. Is that clear? They shall not be lamented, neither gathered nor buried. Why is there nobody to gather them or to bury them? Because there's nobody alive. Now, I'll tell you why this is such an important subject. I need both hands. I got to put down my clicker for this. If you tape my hands behind my back, I can't preach. Many dear Christians believe the Tim LaHaye left behind scenario of final events, which say, and again, we may just respectfully disagree, but they say that the secret rapture takes place 7 years before Jesus actually touches the earth. They go back to heaven, great tribulation, people still alive on earth during the tribulation. Then at the end of that time, Jesus comes down, and the millennial reign is here on earth. And then at the end of that millennial reign, the wicked are slain, and we just occupy the earth. In that scenario, where is the earth completely vacated from all life? It doesn't fit. It never happens. It doesn't fit the scheme in the Bible of what it's describing. And so this is what Protestants used to believe for about 1,500 years, and it's getting eclipsed by Hollywood productions now. Tells us that the slain of the Lord cover the earth. There is no man. I turn the earth upside down. It's utterly empty. The cities are all broken down. They've all fled from the presence of the Lord by his fierce anger. There's no one to lament or bury them or mourn. They're all gone. But we're living and reigning with Christ. Satan is bound on this planet. You know, in the Greek Old Testament, it's the same Old Testament as Hebrew, except it's in Greek, called the Septuagint. When it says the earth is void, it uses the word abusos. It calls this planet the same thing. And that verse in Jeremiah uses the word abusos. The earth was an abyss. Satan is bound on this planet with nobody to tempt and manipulate. And he has to look at the consequences of his rebellion for 1,000 years. That's a long prison sentence. All right, question number 5. Where will the saints be during the 1,000 years, and what will they be doing? All right, now we're going to jump to heaven. It's going to be a prettier picture. John 14, verse 3, Jesus said, I will come again and receive you to myself, that where I am, there you might be also. He's taking us to where he is, where he's told his disciples he was going. Is it clear we're going up? Yet, the left behind scenario says that we spend the millennium here on earth reigning over the wicked. I don't know about you, but I have no aspirations to reign over the wicked. That would be really strange. Think about that. That the righteous are here on earth, they've got glorified bodies, and they're reigning over the wicked that still marry, have babies, and die. It just seems really strange to make that fit. Revelation 20, verse 4. What are we doing in heaven when it says we live and reign with Christ? It tells us in the Bible. I saw thrones, and they sat upon them, and judgment was given unto them. And they lived and they reigned with Christ 1,000 years. Now, what does judgment mean? Does that mean that we're up there going, innocent, guilty, innocent, guilty? Who are we judging? Keep reading. It tells us. 1 Corinthians, this is Paul, chapter 6, verse 2. Do you not know, and verse 3, do you not know that the saints shall judge the world? Keep going. Know ye not that we shall judge angels? Good angels or bad angels? See, the bad angels are in prison waiting sentence. They're bound on the earth. Now, how many of you want another person judging you? But if those in heaven have the mind and the spirit of Christ, then is it safe for them to participate in the judgment with Christ? Who ultimately renders the final sentence? Us or God? How are we involved in that judgment? Well, several ways. One way, when you get to heaven, there's going to be several surprises. One surprise is going to be that you're there. You'll be very happy. I praise I made it. Then you all know there'll be another surprise, and that's going to be you'll see people there and you go, what in the world are they doing here? I mean, some people are going to be surprised to see Mary Magdalene in a position of honor in heaven. And can you imagine the look on Stephen, you know, the martyr Stephen? Can you imagine the look on Stephen's face in the resurrection? All of a sudden he sees Saul of Tarsus, later known as Paul, and he says to his angel, Oh, you know, I don't want to be critical, but you guys made a mistake. Last time I saw this guy, he was killing us. How in the world did he get here, right? Can you imagine the interesting reunion? How many of you believe that David will be in heaven, King David? How about Bathsheba? I think she's good. How about Uriah? Laid down his life to obey his king's orders. Won't that be an interesting reunion in heaven? There's going to be a lot of questions we're going to be asking. And the third surprise is we're going to say, where is Deacon Jones? He was such a good man. He always prayed such beautiful prayers. And he seemed so kind and generous. Why isn't he here? It might be a family member. You're going to want to have complete satisfaction that God was absolutely fair. And the angel will say, come with me. He'll take you to the heavenly library where you will get down the archives. God has some kind of probably three-dimensional DVD where you can play back history and he'll show you. Do you know the Bible says those things done in secret will be proclaimed from the housetops? Nothing is hidden from his sight. And we will see in the lives of those that are not there why. Now, if you accept Jesus, your sins are under the blood of the Lamb. I don't want any of you getting a hold of my DVD of my life. That's one very strong motivator for me to be in the kingdom. And you don't want me getting a hold of yours either, do you? But if you're not saved, then someone's going to be able to access every idle word you spoke and everything you did, because God says it is all recorded. And nothing will be secret, Jesus said. If our sins are not covered, they'll be laid bare. We want them under the blood. Amen? Stricken from the record. So the saints are doing this judging. We're going to have 1,000 years. You know one question I'm going to ask? I want to meet a lot of the Bible characters when I get to heaven, don't you? But at some point, I'm going to have some time alone with Jacob. And we're going to have a little talk. And I'm just going to say, Jacob, help me understand, how come you didn't know it was Leah until the morning? Am I the only one that's read that and wondered? How? Isn't that right? I just said, I'm going to park that, and Jacob and I, we're going to talk when we get up there. You know, there's an interesting story from history. During World War II, there was a good man, Christian man. He was of a noble birth, educated in law. His name was Baron von Schlabendorf. And he, that's quite a name, I know. He was forced into Hitler's army because of his prestige and education, but he was convinced that Hitler was insane. He was a madman. And he actually realized that if they didn't do something, he was going to destroy Europe. So he was part of the resistance and even part of the plot to assassinate Hitler. But the plot was foiled, he was discovered, he was brought into court, and they were going to execute him. Matter of fact, they brought him into this Berlin court. All the witnesses were there. The room was filled with all these German officers and the judge and everybody that was there ready to pronounce him guilty. They weren't going to make him wait. They were going to take him right out back by a brick wall and shoot him. They went through the formality of the trial. They declared him guilty. And just as they were leading him out to execute him, an air raid siren went off. The courthouse received a direct hit. Everybody in the courthouse was killed, except Baron Fabian von Schlabendorf, who, believe it or not, survived the war and then became a judge in Germany. Now, isn't that an interesting turn of events? You know, we're, as Christians, going to be persecuted by the world. We're going to be judged. There'll be a death decree on us. But before that happens, Jesus is going to come and rescue us, and the tables are going to turn. That means Paul will someday be sitting in judgment of Nero, who declared that Paul should be beheaded. Won't that be interesting? So God is just. Number six, what will happen at the close of the 1,000 years? Several things. Behold, it says, and now I'm in Zechariah 14, verse 1, 4, 5, 9. Behold, the day of the Lord comes, and his feet shall stand in that day upon the Mount of Olives, which is before Jerusalem on the east. And it says, the Mount of Olives will cleave in the midst thereof. I want to pause here for just a second. When Jesus comes down after he left, there's a specific part of geography he comes to. Where is it? Mount of Olives. Why the Mount of Olives? That is a very special place to Jesus. You remember when Jesus prayed in the Garden of Gethsemane and he said, Lord, not my will, thy will be done? Where was he when he prayed that prayer? That's on the Mount of Olives. I've been there. And when Jesus foretold his second coming, you know where he was? Sitting on the Mount of Olives. And when Jesus ascended to heaven and said, I will come again, The last place his feet touched were the Mount of Olives. The angel said he's coming as he left. Not only is he coming visibly, he's coming in the clouds, he's coming back to the same place. So I told you the night we studied the second coming. If anybody comes along and they say, I'm Jesus, if his feet are touching the ground, he's not Jesus. Because when Jesus' feet touch the ground, he's coming to the Mount of Olives and it's going to split and form a great valley. Now why does that happen? It'll be this tremendous earthquake. The earth's all broken anyway. And it tells us that at that point, the New Jerusalem, where we've been living with God, God's space city, coming down from God out of heaven. Oh, that's our next verse. Revelation 21, verse 2. It's in your lesson. And I, John, saw the holy city, the New Jerusalem, coming down from God out of heaven, prepared as a bride adorned for her husband. This is a great marriage supper, where finally the end of that 7,000 year period takes place. This all happens at the end of that 1,000 years. The New Jerusalem comes down. That is the good Jerusalem, city of peace. All right, so when that happens, what happens next to now free Satan from his prison? You read in Revelation chapter 20, verse 5. We already touched on this, but we're going to read it again. But the rest of the dead live not again until the 1,000 years are finished. What does that imply? After the 1,000 years are finished, what happens? They live again. You know what else we read? After the 1,000 years are finished, Satan is loose from his prison. What is it that looses Satan from his prison? All the wicked dead who have ever lived are going to come back to life. Now that's going to be, how many people are alive in the world today? 7 billion? Think about every human that's ever lived. Now, is the majority going to be in the city with the saved or outside the city with the lost? I wish it wasn't so, but Jesus made it clear. Straight is the gate and narrow is the way that leads to life, and few there be that find it. Broad is the way that leads to destruction. How many people are in Albuquerque tonight? But how many people are here searching the Word of God, even though we advertised all over town? Would you like to know the future? People are preoccupied with the cares of this life. So in that resurrection of the lost, is it going to be the minority or the majority of mankind? It'll be the majority that's in the bad resurrection, right? Satan now sees all these people who have followed him all during their earthly lives. He suddenly has something to do again, right? They don't live till the 1,000 years are finished. Now go to Revelation 20, verse 7. And when the 1,000 years are expired, Satan shall be loosed out of his prison. What looses him? He's now got this vast army again that's always listened to him before. They're ready and able to listen to him again. And he says, see that city? That was taken by me, by an imposter. I am the real Son of God. And he still has a lot of his former power and glory and beauty and wisdom. And he knows these people. He knows how to manipulate the masses. And think about who's going to be in the crowd that day. He's going to have many of the great generals of history. You want another? I like to sprinkle amazing facts in with the presentation. You know who this fellow is? Napoleon Bonaparte? Did you know that Napoleon, who was a brilliant little general, and he led France into a number of victories. Finally, when he saw a vacuum of power, he basically seized it, declared himself the emperor of France, and he won a series of victories, and he was beginning to take over all of Western Europe. And that was from like 1804 to 1815. But finally, a confederation of European forces fought with him. He was captured, and they banished him to the island of Elba, off of Italy. And they said, you got to stay there. Well, he stayed there for a while, but you know, he got restless. He managed to get the other soldiers on the island. He convinced them to follow him. He escaped from Elba, came back to France, found all of his old officers were not very happy listening to the new king, and they were ordered to arrest Napoleon. He said, are you going to shoot your emperor? And they fell down and they worshipped him. He said, we can take France back to her days of glory. And he went back into power again for a short season. About a hundred, they called it the 100-year reign, a 100-day reign, rather, of Napoleon. And then finally at Waterloo, he was soundly defeated. This time they said, no, we're putting you out in the middle of the ocean. They sent him to St. Helena. He died there 5.5 years later. But it's interesting. Like the devil, he was banished, but came back for a brief episode of power again. You know why? It showed he couldn't change. Napoleon still had the same aspirations. He wanted to be king of the world. So, what is Satan going to do? What will Satan do when the wicked are raised? This is question number 8 in your lesson. Revelation 20, verse 8 and 9. It says, he will go out to deceive the nations which are in the four quarters of the earth, Gog and Magog, to gather them together to battle, the number of whom is as the sand of the sea. And it goes on to say, they went up on the breadth of the earth, and they compassed the camp of the saints about the beloved city. So, he rallies all the wicked that have ever lived. And he says, we outnumber them, who knows, 100 to 1, 10 to 1, whatever it is. And Napoleon will probably be in that crowd, won't he? Alexander the Great. Adolf Hitler, I'm guessing. Not that he was a great general, he's actually a pretty bad general. He was a motivational speaker. But, and then all of these people are going to be there at the devil's command. They're going to try and build these implements of war. They're going to see the New Jerusalem, which is a very real city. Now, do you realize at this point in history, everybody's there? The Bible tells us the wicked cover the earth like a cloud. By the way, you might be wondering, who is Gog and Magog? Look in Ezekiel 38, verse 16. Matter of fact, you need to read Ezekiel. To understand Revelation, you need to read Daniel, Zechariah, Ezekiel. You need the whole Bible. In fact, there are 404 verses in the book of Revelation. 278 of the 404 verses in Revelation are found in the Old Testament. So what's the key to understand Revelation? You got to know your Bible, right? Ezekiel talks about Gog and Magog coming against the people of God. Gog and Magog, you read in Genesis, they are some of the ancestors of the tribes that fought against Israel. They represent the enemies of Israel. Gog, Magog means from the matrix or the children of Gog. Gog was a warlike nation that fought against Israel. Magog meant and the children of Gog. So I've heard people say, oh, it's Russia and China. And Revelation is not talking about those kind of battles of nations. It's talking about the battle between good and evil, Christ and Satan, those who follow him and those who don't. Revelation, it talks about Babylon, the mother of harlots and her daughters. Gog and Magog. You've got the wicked and their children, it talks about. And that's all that's saying. It says, they cover the earth like a cloud. Can you imagine just the swarms of humanity all over the planet? And those in the city, it's going to look pretty ominous for us. Number 9. At this crucial moment, what will stop everything? Revelation 20, verse 11 and 12. And I saw a great white throne, and him that sat upon it. And the dead were judged out of those things which were written in the books according to their works. Who are the dead that are being judged at this judgment? That's the wicked. They're dead spiritually. Jesus said, if you have the Son, you have life. If you don't have the Son, you do not have life. And so that's what it's talking about here. It's not talking about the righteous are already in heaven, right? Our judgment happens before Jesus comes. We're judged based on Christ's merits and his righteousness and his blood. When the Lord comes and some are being caught up to meet him in the air, do you think Jesus is taking people up in the air and taking them to heaven and say, hope you guys enjoy this, we're going to judge you later? So we're obviously saved. There is some kind of judgment that happens before Jesus comes. Is that clear? The Bible tells us in 1 Peter, judgment must begin at the house of God. And if it begins at us, what will the end be of those that know not the gospel? So that first judgment happens among those who claim to accept Jesus. So what are we judged according? Those things written in. Now the books that God has, you know, we think about books like what you might have in your hands or how we do our Bibles. God is using words that we can understand. I don't know what kind of amazing, sophisticated mechanism God has for recording information, but I'm sure it's not paper books with ink print on them. But the Lord has a record, a perfect record. I don't know if we'll just plug in a wire into our angel and download it because they see everything. I don't know how he's going to do it, but he's got a record book of everything done. The Bible talks about a book of life too, right? We want our names in that book. And so this is that great white throne judgment. Now, I want everyone here to catch a very vivid picture of what's going on here. At this point, the New Jerusalem has come down from God. Jesus' feet touched the valley. And the Mount of Olives, it splits, it forms a valley. It's the big foundation for the New Jerusalem, where the Mount of Olives used to be. It settles down. The city of God is roughly 375 miles on each side, 1,500 miles around. 12,000 furlongs, according to the Bible. Didn't God promise Abraham, I'm going to give you this land? And he pointed out the land around Israel. He gave him certain borders, if you read that. Do you realize the New Jerusalem will completely encompass the borders of the promised land that God said he'd give Abraham? That's why the Bible says Abraham looked for a city that had foundations, whose builder and maker is God. Abraham lived in tents. God said, I'm giving you all this land. Abraham said, I don't want it for 175 years, which is how long he lived. He said, I want it forever. And when he gets that land, he's going to get it because the capital of the universe is going to be right there where the New Jerusalem comes down. All the saved are in this city, big city. All the lost are outside the city. Jesus is inside the city with the redeemed. The devil is outside the city. All the good angels are in the city. All the bad angels are outside the city. You know what that means? We will all meet again someday. There's going to be a moment when everybody who has ever lived will look each other in the eye, and we will all be alive at the same time. And you can imagine, and now this period of time, I don't think it's going to happen in 20 minutes. This may take days. It says Satan is loosed from his prison for a season. You know, day with the Lord is like 1,000 years. I don't know how long the season is. Long enough for the devil to rally an army. Why is God allowing Satan? Why doesn't he just kill him when he comes again? Why does he allow him time to do all that? Keep in mind, you need to look at things through an angel's eyes. Those angels in heaven, they knew Lucifer for a long time. They loved him. And now God is getting ready to not only destroy Lucifer and all of his angels. These other fallen angels used to be friends with saved angels, right? They were all together at one point. God is going to have to cast them all into this lake of fire. The Lord is going to demonstrate to everybody alive before he throws the lost in the lake of fire that he has no other choice. Because even after the devil has 1,000 years to think about what he did, when he sees Jesus comes back, does he say, Lord, I don't know why I did it. It was so crazy, so dumb. Please forgive me. How can I do such a thing? Does he repent? Or like little Napoleon, first chance he gets, he wants the throne again. God has no alternative. During that time of that great white throne judgment, there'll be some conversations outside the city. People are going to be there who maybe knew about Jesus, even went to church, but they never really surrendered fully to Christ. And folks are going to say, you knew these things. Why didn't you tell us? Why didn't you follow it? Why didn't you live it? And the demons are going to probably be chasing Lucifer around and say, this is where you got us by listening to you. Look what happened to us because of our listening to you. There's going to be all kinds of very interesting conversations that will happen. So everybody is going to all be, you know, the Bible tells us in Matthew chapter 25, verse 31. Jesus said, when the Son of Man comes in his glory, he'll sit on his throne and he'll judge the nations and he'll separate them as a shepherd divides the sheep from the goats. Sheep will be on the right hand. Nothing personal, you guys. Goats on the left hand. Well, I guess I'd say nothing personal to the goats. But he separates them. And this, you notice in this picture that Jesus gives in the parable, everybody's there, sheep and goats. There's a grand white throne judgment where everybody's present. And as they prepare to launch this attack on the city of God, Jesus is exalted above the city where everyone can see him on his throne. And that takes us to our next question. Number 10. What will happen after the wicked are judged? Their lives will pass before them in a panorama of the sky. The Bible says in Romans 12, verse 11, as I live, saith the Lord, every knee shall bow to me, and every tongue will confess to God. You find a similar verse in Philippians 2, verse 10 and 11, that at the name of Jesus, every knee should bow of things in heaven and things in earth and things under the earth, and that every tongue should confess that Jesus Christ is Lord to the glory of the Father. Again, Revelation 19, verse 1, 2, and 21. I heard a voice of much people in heaven saying, true and righteous are his judgments. So everyone will ultimately declare what God is about to do is fair. So back to our picture. Everybody is present, right? All the wicked are outside the city. Now someone's going to ask a question. The righteous, Pastor Doug, they get glorified bodies. When God resurrects the wicked, what if they died in a plane crash? What kind of bodies do they get? Do they come back, you know, all sewn back up, kind of half together, like zombies or something? Or God is going to reassemble them probably with their old bodies so that they are alive and can appreciate what's going on. But you know, they won't even be able to commit suicide. It says they'll seek for death and not be able to find it. That's kind of a hard thing to imagine. Not until they're judged. You won't even be able to take your own life. at that point. And so during that time, when they prepared to launch this assault on the city of God, Jesus is exalted above the city. This battle is paused. The Lord will make every person's life to pass before them. In the heavens where all can see, above the New Jerusalem, they'll see Jesus coming into the world. They'll see his perfect life. They'll see that he taught everybody what they need to do to be saved. They'll see Jesus' sufferings at the hands of Lucifer and the way that the devil was so filled with his love for power and Jesus was so filled with the power of love. They'll see the contrast between Christ and Satan so clear. And then he'll make everyone's life pass before them. They'll see everywhere in there, every person. You know, sometimes we picture the judgment and we've got this idea that, you know, there's 7 billion people now. Take all of it. You've got billions and billions of people. And the Lord's going to be there with his angel and he's got the gavel and the bailiff. You know, they got bailiff angels. They'll say, next. All right, you come here. We're going to look at your whole life. Boy, that'd take a long time, wouldn't it? Can the Lord save 1,000 people at one time, like the day of Pentecost? Yeah, Holy Spirit can reach several hearts at one time. I hope it's happening now. Can the Lord judge 1 million at one time? Yeah. So this great white throne judgment, everybody gets personal attention, but it's going to be simultaneous. Their lives will pass before them. And it'll happen in a way where you'll be aware of the lives of those around you. God's going to give the supernatural discernment to everybody then, so they're going to be very clear on what he did. Number 11, what will happen next? After God shows the issues, shows people their sins, shows his goodness, everyone bows down and they say, Jesus is Lord. Even the devil will finally be constrained by the justice of God to bow down and declare that Jesus is Lord. It'll be harder for him than anyone. And at that point, the devil jumps back to his feet and he said, it's our last chance. Take the city. They come against the city of God. It tells us in Revelation 20 verse 9, at that point, God has no alternative, does he? Fire comes down from God out of heaven and devours them. Again, Revelation 20 verse 15, and it tells us, whoever was not found written in the book of life was cast into the lake of fire. As that fire rains down around the New Jerusalem. New Jerusalem's got big walls. It's safe. Even though it's molten outside the city, everyone inside is safe. And all the wicked are going to be punished according to what they deserve. And anyone not found in the book of life is thrown into the lake of fire. The Bible says this is the second death. So, quickly, and that's, by the way, Revelation 20, verse 14. Let's review what happens now to mark out the millennium. We'll just put a little chart up on the screen to give you the quick picture of how do you separate this period of time. At the beginning of the 1,000 years, you have the first resurrection and the second coming, right? And then at the end, it's the second resurrection and the holy city comes down. During the 1,000 years, the righteous are in heaven. We're looking at the books. We're asking questions. We're judging. So that when the judgment happens, we are all in agreement saying true and righteous are his judgments. And then after the 1,000 years, fire comes down. There, it's called the executive part of the judgment when people receive their penalties. Number 12, after the fire goes out, what will God do for his people at that time? The Bible tells us that the earth now has been covered with the ashes. Malachi chapter 4 says, behold, the day comes that will burn as an oven, and all the proud, yes, and all who do wickedly will be stubble. The day that comes will burn them up. It will leave them neither root nor branch. But unto you who fear my name shall the Son of Righteousness arise with healing in his wings. And you will go forth and tread upon the wicked, for they are ashes under the soles of your feet. So what happens? Do we continue treading on ashes? Or does the Bible say, Isaiah 66, 17, behold, I create a new heavens and a new earth wherein dwells righteousness. We will get to see him making this new heaven and this new earth. Amen? Won't that be exciting? And then read also Revelation 21, verse 1. And I saw a new heaven and a new earth, for the first heaven and the first earth were passed away. And the Lord wants you in that city, friends. 2 Peter 3, verse 13. But we, according to his promise, look for a new heavens and a new earth wherein dwells righteousness. Blessed are the meek, they will inherit the earth. We will get to watch Jesus making the world all over again, even more beautiful than before, because he's going to give us an upgrade. God himself will dwell with us. Amen? Number 13, where will God and the righteous finally live? Revelation 21, verse 3, behold, the tabernacle of God is with men, and he will dwell with them. God is going to live with us. Instead of this just being another world, the Lord is moving the capital of the universe to this planet, and that's why we will reign with Christ. Won't that be wonderful, friends? At this point, all of this is behind us. The meek will inherit the earth. The question is, where will we be? The Lord has brought you to these meetings. You're watching now, you're here now, because He wants you to accept His gift of everlasting life that He's offering. He has a special plan for your life that He can only mobilize and activate when He returns and when you surrender your life to Him. It begins now. Would you like to make that decision tonight, friends? You can have that. We don't have to fear all the pain and the darkness in this world if we give our lives to Jesus.
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2: James, the half-brother of Jesus, said wisdom from above is pure, peaceable, gentle, reasonable, full of mercy and good fruits, unwavering and without hypocrisy. So, I guess what he's saying is when the peace of God rules my heart, then these virtues flow abundantly. I'm not going to bend toward their counterpart. We're going to look at what it means to let the peace of God rule our hearts. Stay tuned. You're listening to Daughters of Promise. I'm your host each weekday. I'm Christine Wurtzen. What I've discovered for myself is that Christ is the Prince of Peace. So for peace to rule, Jesus must rule. For Jesus to rule, there has to be a willingness for me to abdicate self-rule. I declare that I will obey Him even to the smallest matter. I don't pretend to know more than He does, even when it seems that my ways make more sense to me. To bow to kingly rule means that I trust His sovereignty. I can have peace in the worst of tragedies if I believe that His character is good, that He makes good out of bad, that He will put this chapter in my life in the middle of a wondrous redemptive story. Yes, there are days when it's easy for me to be peaceable and treat others with gentleness and mercy. I am made in God's image, and though I struggle with Adam's nature, I can rise to the occasion. How I am and what I do on a good day is not so much the issue, but what I'm like when I am in the fire. Does my good nature disappear? If so, I know I need to return to the place where God rules. I excuse myself, come to God as a child, admit my fears, and allow Him to assure me of His love. For Daughters of Promise, I'm Christine Wurtzen. Hey, thanks for listening today.
3: 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First of all, drink plenty of water. 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Also, if you're a coffee drinker, cut out or limit caffeine. 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Then, sometimes headaches are just caused by a food allergy, so keep a food diary to trace what might be causing your symptoms. Life doesn't have to be a pain, so making some simple lifestyle changes using natural means can bring some welcome relief. 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
4: Genesis chapter 16. Now Sarai, Abram's wife, bare him no children, and she had an handmaid, an Egyptian, whose name was Hagar. And Sarai said unto Abram,
5: Behold now, the Lord hath restrained me from bearing. I pray thee, go in unto my maid. It may be that I may obtain children by her.
4: And Abram hearkened to the voice of Sarai. And Sarai, Abram's wife, took Hagar, her maid, the Egyptian, after Abram had dwelt 10 years in the land of Canaan, and gave her to her husband Abram to be his wife. And he went in unto Hagar, and she conceived. And when she saw that she had conceived, her mistress was despised in her eyes. And Sarai said unto Abram,
5: my wrong be upon thee. I have given my maid into thy bosom, and when she saw that she had conceived, I was despised in her eyes. The Lord judge between me and thee.
4: But Abram said unto Sarai,
6: Behold, thy maid is in thy hand. Do to her as it pleaseth thee.
4: And when Sarai dealt hardly with her, she fled from her face. And the angel of the Lord found her by a fountain of water in the wilderness, by the fountain in the way to Shur. And he said,
7: Hagar, Sarai's maid, whence camest thou, and whither wilt thou go?
4: And she said,
8: I flee from the face of my mistress Sarai.
4: And the angel of the Lord said unto her,
7: Return to thy mistress, and submit thyself under her hands.
4: And the angel of the Lord said unto her,
7: I will multiply thy seed exceedingly, that it shall not be numbered for multitude.
4: And the angel of the Lord said unto her,
7: Behold, thou art with child, and shalt bear a son, and shalt call his name Ishmael. Because the Lord hath heard thy affliction, and he will be a wild man. His hand will be against every man, and every man's hand against him, and he shall dwell in the presence of all his brethren.
4: And she called the name of the Lord that spake unto her,
8: Thou God seest me.
4: For she said,
8: Have I also here looked after him that seeth me?
4: Wherefore the well was called Beer Lahairoi. Behold, it is between Kadesh and Beerot. And Hagar bare Abram a son, and Abram called his son's name, which Hagar bare, Ishmael. And Abram was 86 years old when Hagar bare Ishmael to Abram.
9: Thou shalt love the Lord thy God with all thy heart, and with all thy soul, and with all thy mind. Therefore all things whatsoever ye would that men should do to you, do ye even so to them.
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12: 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Our topic, Rescue from Above. Picture the horror of being stranded in a vast ocean as hungry, deadly sharks close in on you. Then imagine how grateful and relieved you'd feel to be plucked to safety. The truth is, every person on the planet is lost in an ocean full of danger. We all urgently need rescue. Not by boat or helicopter, but by our Father in heaven. God loves you so much that He sent His Son to save you. You've probably heard this before, but are you sure you really understand what it's all about? What does it really mean to you, and can it truly change your life? Listen and find out.

0: Let's get started with our first question.
1: Well, I've sometimes wondered, how do we know that God really cares about us?
0: That's a great question and something that many people ask. Thankfully, God answers it directly in His Word. Let's see what the Bible says.
2: Isaiah chapter 43, verse 4. Since you were precious in my sight, you have been honored, and I have loved you. Jeremiah chapter 31, verse 3. Yes, I have loved you with everlasting love. Therefore, with loving kindness, I have drawn you. 1 John chapter 3, verse 16. By this we know love, because he laid down his life for us.
0: Remember, these are only a few out of hundreds of verses confirming his love. God's never-ending love for you is far beyond human understanding. He would love you even if you were the only lost soul in the world. And Jesus would have given his life for you even if there had been no other sinner to save. Never forget that you are precious in his sight. He loves you and he cares about you deeply.
1: So then, how does God show his love for us?
0: Well, let's take a look at what Jesus said.
3: John chapter 3, verse 16. For God so loved the world that he gave his only begotten Son, that whoever believes in him should not perish, but have everlasting life.
0: So, because God loves you so deeply, he was willing to send his only Son to suffer and die rather than be separated from you for eternity.
2: 1 John chapter 4, verses 9 and 10. In this the love of God was manifested toward us, that God has sent his only begotten Son into the world, that we might live through him. In this is love, not that we loved God, but that he loved us and sent his Son to be the propitiation for our sins.
0: It might be difficult to grasp a love as deep as this, but God did it for you.
1: But how could he love someone like me?
0: Let's let the Bible answer that.
2: Romans chapter 5, verse 8. God demonstrates his own love toward us, and that while we were still sinners, Christ died for us. Ephesians chapter 2, verses 4 and 5. But God, who is rich in mercy, because of his great love with which he loved us, even when we were dead in trespasses, made us alive together with Christ.
0: He genuinely loves us, but certainly not because anyone deserves it. The scriptures leave no doubt on that point. Let's head over to the book of Romans for more clarity on this.
2: Romans chapter 3, verse 23. For all have sinned and fall short of the glory of God. Romans chapter 6, verse 23. The wages of sin is death.
0: It's a fact that not one person has ever earned anything except the wages of sin, which is death. But God's love is unconditional. He loves those who have stolen, those who have committed adultery, and even those who have murdered. He loves those who are selfish, those who are hypocritical, and those who are addicted. No matter what you have done or what you are doing, he loves you, and he wants to save you from sin and its deadly consequences.
1: That's pretty amazing. But what did Jesus' death do for me, personally?
0: Excellent question.
2: 1 John chapter 3, verse 1. Behold, what manner of love the Father has bestowed on us, that we should be called children of God. John chapter 1, verse 12. But as many as received him, to them he gave the right to become children of God, to those who believe in his name.
0: First of all, Christ died to satisfy the death penalty against you. He was born a man so he could suffer the kind of death all sinners really deserve. And now, today, he offers to give you the credit for what he did. His sinless life is credited to you so that you can be counted as righteous. His death was accepted by God as full payment for all your past wrongs. And when you accept what He did as a gift, you are taken into God's own family as His beloved child.
1: That sounds almost too good to be true. So how do I receive Jesus?
0: I'm glad you asked. The answer is simple. By admitting your need and believing in Him. All you need to do is admit three things. Number one, I am a sinner.
2: Romans chapter 3, verse 23. All have sinned.
0: Number two, I am doomed to die.
2: Romans chapter 6, verse 23. The wages of sin is death.
0: And number three, I cannot save myself.
3: John chapter 15, verse 5. Without me, you can do nothing.
0: Then believe these three things. First, He died for me.
2: Hebrews chapter 2, verse 9. That He, Jesus, might taste death for everyone.
0: Second, He forgives me. What a wonderful promise we find in 1 John.
2: 1 John chapter 1, verse 9. If we confess our sins, He is faithful and just to forgive us our sins and to cleanse us from all unrighteousness.
0: And third, He saves me. Here's what Jesus said.
3: John chapter 6, verse 47. He who believes in me has everlasting life.
1: That does sound simple. But what do I need to do to receive this gift of salvation?
0: That's the beauty of this special gift. All you need to do is accept it. I'd like to share with you a couple of verses from the book of Romans.
2: Romans chapter 3, verse 24. Being justified freely by His grace through the redemption that is in Christ Jesus. Verse 28. A man is justified by faith apart from the deeds of the law.
0: So, as incredible as it seems, the only thing you can do is to accept salvation as a gift. Our works of obedience will not help us to be justified because we have already sinned and deserve death. But all who ask in faith for salvation will receive it. The worst sinner is accepted just as completely as the one who sins the least. Your past does not count against you. Remember, God loves everyone alike, and forgiveness is simply for the asking.
2: Ephesians chapter 1, verse 7. In Him we have redemption through His blood, the forgiveness of sins according to the riches of His grace. Ephesians chapter 2, verses 8 and 9. For by grace you have been saved through faith, and that not of yourselves. It is the gift of God, not of works, lest anyone should boast.
0: Isn't that great news?
1: Yes, it really is. But when I join His family, will Jesus make changes in my life?
0: Absolutely. And they are all changes for the better. Here's what the Bible says.
2: Ezekiel chapter 36, verse 26. I will give you a new heart and put a new spirit within you. I will take the heart of stone out of your flesh and give you a heart of flesh. 2 Corinthians chapter 5, verse 17. Therefore, if anyone is in Christ, he is a new creation. Old things have passed away. Behold, all things have become new.
0: When you receive Christ into your heart, He begins the process of destroying your old sinful self and changing you into a new spiritual creation. Joyfully, you will begin to experience the beautiful freedom from guilt and condemnation, and the old life of sin becomes repulsive to you. You will see that 1 minute with God provides more happiness than a lifetime of being the devil's slave.
1: But can you tell me, will this changed life really be happier than my old life?
0: Let me answer that with these passages. These are the words of Jesus.
3: John chapter 15, verse 11. These things I have spoken to you, that your joy may be full. John chapter 8, verse 36. Therefore, if the Son makes you free, you shall be free indeed. John chapter 10, verse 10. I have come that they may have life, and that they may have it more abundantly.
4: Many feel that the Christian life will not be a happy one because of self-denial. The exact opposite is true. When you accept the love of Jesus, joy springs up from within you. Even when hard times come, the Christian can enjoy God's powerful and comforting presence to help him or her overcome sin. For example, let's take a look at this verse in Hebrews.
2: Hebrews chapter 4, verse 16. Let us therefore come boldly to the throne of grace, that we may obtain mercy and find grace to help in time of need.
4: God promises He will always be there for us.
3: Matthew chapter 28, verse 20. I am with you always, even to the end of the age.
1: Well, I'm wondering, will I be able to make myself do all the things a Christian should do?
4: That's a fair question. Let's look at some Bible verses that I think will help answer that.

0: be good. Instead, obedience is the natural response of the genuine love of God in your life. Being born of God as a new creature, you want to obey Him because His life has become a part of your life. Look at what the psalmist says.
1: Psalm 40, verse 8. I delight to do your will, O my God, and your law is within my heart.
0: To please someone you love isn't a burden, it's a delight.
2: I can see how that's true. So, does this mean that even the Ten Commandments won't be hard to obey?
0: Well, let's see what Jesus has to say about that.
3: John chapter 14, verse 15 and 21. If you love me, keep my commandments. He who has my commandments and keeps them, it is he who loves me. John chapter 15, verse 10. If you keep my commandments, you will abide in my love, just as I have kept my Father's commandments and abide in His love.
0: Remember that every one of God's commands is also a promise that He will empower us to do what He asks. Ponder these verses in the book of 1 John.
1: 1 John chapter 5, verse 3. For this is the love of God, that we keep His commandments, and His commandments are not burdensome. 1 John chapter 2, verse 5. But whoever keeps his word, truly the love of God is perfected in him. 1 John chapter 3, verse 24. Now he who keeps his commandments abides in him, and he in him.
0: So the Bible ties obedience to a genuine love for God. Christians will not find it tiresome to keep the Ten Commandments. With all your sins covered by the blood of Jesus, your obedience is rooted in His victorious life within you. Because you love Him so deeply for changing your life, you will actually go beyond the requirements of the Ten Commandments. Let's look at another verse.
1: 1 John chapter 3, verse 22. And whatever we ask, we receive from Him, because we keep His commandments and do those things that are pleasing in His sight.
0: When your heart belongs to Jesus, obeying His commandments will come naturally. You will want to please Him, and you will regularly search the Bible to know His will, trying to find more ways of expressing your love to Him.
2: That makes sense. But how can I be certain that keeping the Ten Commandments is not legalism?
0: Well, let's go to the book of Revelation and look at a couple of verses.
1: Revelation chapter 14, verse 12. Here is the patience of the saints. Here are those who keep the commandments of God and the faith of Jesus. Revelation chapter 12, verse 11. And they, the saints, overcame him, Satan, by the blood of the Lamb, and by the word of their testimony, and they did not love their lives to the death.
0: Keep in mind that legalism is trying to earn salvation by good works instead of accepting it as a gift. Saints in the Bible are identified as having four characteristics. 1, keeping the commandments. 2, trusting the blood of the Lamb. 3, sharing their faith with others. And 4, choosing to die rather than to sin. These are the true marks of a person and desires to follow Him.
2: I think I understand, but how can I be sure that the faith and love in my relationship with Christ will continue to grow?
0: Again, let's look to God's Word and consider a few passages.
1: Colossians chapter 2, verse 6. As you therefore have received Christ Jesus the Lord, so walk in Him. 1 Corinthians chapter 15, verse 31. I die daily. Romans chapter 6, verse 11. Likewise, you also reckon yourselves to be dead indeed to sin, but alive to God in Christ Jesus our Lord.
0: These verses refer to our need to follow closely in the footsteps of our Savior and our need to die to sin every day. Here are some other important factors.
1: Acts chapter 17, verse 11.

0: received the word with all readiness and searched the scriptures daily. 1 Thessalonians chapter 5, verse 17. Pray without ceasing.
1: No personal relationship can prosper without communication. Prayer and Bible study are forms of communication with God, and they are essential in keeping your relationship with Him growing. His Word is a love letter that you will desire to read daily to nourish your spiritual life. Conversing with Him in prayer will deepen your devotion and open your mind to a more intimate knowledge of who He is and what He seeks in your life. You'll discover amazing details of His incredible provision for your happiness. But remember, as in other personal relationships, the loss of love can turn a paradise into slavery. When we cease to love Christ and His example, religion will exist only as a forced compliance to a set of restrictions.
2: Well, is there some way I can let everyone know about my life-changing relationship with Jesus?
1: An excellent question. Let's look at some verses.
0: Romans chapter 6, verses 4 and 6. Therefore, we were buried with Him through baptism into death, that just as Christ was raised from the dead by the glory of the Father, even so we also should walk in newness of life, that the body of sin might be done away with. Acts chapter 2, verse 28. Repent, and let every one of you be baptized in the name of Jesus Christ for the remission of sins. Galatians chapter 3, verse 27. For as many of you as were baptized into Christ have put on Christ.
1: Baptism symbolizes three significant components in the life of one who has accepted Christ. 1. Death to sin. 2. Birth to a new life in Christ. And 3. A spiritual marriage with Jesus for eternity. This spiritual union will grow stronger and sweeter with time, so long as we continue in love. To seal your spiritual marriage with Jesus for eternity, God has promised never to forsake you, to take care of you in sickness and in health, and to provide for every need that could possibly develop in your life. Just as you received Him by faith, keep on trusting Him for every future need, and He will never let you down. Would you like to accept Jesus into your life right now and begin experiencing a new life?
2: Yes, I would.
1: Amen. You'll never regret your decision.
2: I'm sure that I won't. But before we wrap up for today, I do have a few more questions I'm not quite clear on. For example, how could one person's death pay the penalty for the sins of everyone? What if we are just too sinful for God to save us?
1: Well, as we noticed earlier, Romans chapter 3, verse 23 tells us that all have sinned. And we also observe that in Romans chapter 6, verse 23, it says that the wages of sin is death. So something special is required for every person who's been born. Only one whose life is equal to or greater than all mankind could die for the sins of all mankind. This verse in Hebrews clarifies that.
0: Hebrews chapter 7, verse 25. Therefore, He is also able to save to the uttermost those who come to God through Him, since He always lives to make intercession for them.
1: Because Jesus is the creator and author of all life, the life He laid down was sufficient for the lives of all the people who would ever live.
2: I see. But if I accept Christ and His forgiveness and then fall again, will He forgive me again?
1: We can always trust God to forgive us again if we are truly sorry for our sin and confess it. Here is His promise.
0: 1 John chapter 1, verse 9. If we confess our sins, He is faithful and just to forgive us our sins and to cleanse us from all unrighteousness.
2: How can I even approach God in my sinful condition? Wouldn't it be better to have a priest or a minister pray for me?
1: Well, let's think about this. Remember that Jesus, in His human flesh, faced temptation just as we do. Consider this verse.
0: Hebrews chapter 4, verse 15. For we do not have a high priest who cannot sympathize with our weaknesses, but was in all points tempted as we are, yet without sin.
1: Although tempted, Christ was sinless. 2 Corinthians chapter 5, verse 21 refers to Jesus as Him who knew no sin. And here is what Jesus told His disciples.
3: John chapter 16, verse 33. I have overcome the world.
1: Because He was tempted as we are and was victorious, He can forgive us from our sins. We don't need a human priest or minister to do that. Here's another Bible verse.
0: 1 Timothy chapter 2, verses 5 and 6. For there is one God and one mediator between God and men, the man Christ Jesus, who gave Himself a ransom for all.
1: Because of Jesus' life, death, resurrection, and constant prayers for you, you can approach God. And although we've already considered this verse, let's consider the first part again.
0: Hebrews chapter 4, verse 16. Let us therefore come boldly to the throne of grace.
1: Not only can we come to God to ask for His forgiveness, but we can approach Him boldly.
2: Well, I know salvation is a gift, but is there anything I can do to help God save me?
1: Nope. The Bible makes it plain that His plan is entirely a plan of grace.
0: Romans chapter 3, verse 24. Being justified freely by His grace through the redemption that is in Christ Jesus. Galatians chapter 2, verse 16. We have believed in Christ Jesus that we might be justified by faith in Christ. Titus chapter 3, verses 4, 5, and 6. But when the kindness and the love of God our Savior toward man appeared, not by works of righteousness, which we have done, but according to His mercy, He saved us through the washing of regeneration and renewing of the Holy Spirit, whom He poured out on us abundantly through Jesus Christ, our Savior.
1: It's true that as God grants us grace through faith, He also gives us the desire and strength to obey Him. This results in loving obedience to His laws, so even this obedience results from God's free grace. Obedience, the service and allegiance of love, is the true test of discipleship and a natural fruit of faith in Jesus Christ.
2: Well, I'm a little confused. When God forgives my sin, am I still required to do some kind of penance?
1: Nope. Jesus paid the full penalty for our transgressions.
0: Romans chapter 8, verse 1. There is therefore now no condemnation to those who are in Christ Jesus, who do not walk according to the flesh, but according to the Spirit.
1: Those who accept this in faith owe no works of penance for cleansing, as Jesus has already cleansed us from sin.
0: Revelation chapter 1, verses 5 and 6. To Him who loved us and washed us from our sins in His own blood, and has made us kings and priests to His God and Father, to Him be glory and dominion forever and ever. Amen.
1: In closing, consider these beautiful promises relating to God's forgiveness.
0: Isaiah chapter 43, verse 25. I, even I, am He who blots out your transgressions for my own sake, and I will not remember your sins. Psalm chapter 86, verse 5. For you, Lord, are good and ready to forgive, and abundant in mercy to all those who call upon you. Micah chapter 7, verses 18 and 19. Who is a God like you, pardoning iniquity and passing over the transgression of the remnant of His heritage? He does not retain His anger forever, because He delights in mercy. He will again have compassion on us and will subdue our iniquities. You will cast all our sins into the depths of the sea.
1: Well, it looks like we'll have to conclude our study for now. But let's dive into our next lesson soon. It's entitled, A Colossal City in Space.
4: Hello, friends. This is Doug Batchelor, president of Amazing Facts. 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
1: Scripture taken from the New King James Version. 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
5: Russiagate, Deflategate, and all the other gates are named in ironic honor of the Watergate scandal, in which Republican Party operatives got caught getting up to no good in the Democratic Party's national headquarters in the Watergate building in Washington, D.C. President Nixon announced his resignation on August 8, 1974, becoming the first U.S. president to resign from office. No doubt presidents have done worse than Nixon was accused of doing, but he got caught. Ephesians 5:8 says, "Walk as children of light. If you avoid temptation, follow the leading of Jesus, you'll avoid your own embarrassment. And should you slip, go to God knowing He's a God of grace and forgiveness. Because there's another gate, and that's the gate of pearl that you're going to walk through one day. Don't miss that. Keep looking to Jesus." John Bradshaw, It Is Written.

Have you ever wondered what it would be like to have a brain like Einstein? To be able to create complex theories and formulas that could change the world in some remarkable way? Well, it's been reported that an exceptionally bright 11-year-old girl in England scored 2 points higher than the famed scientists Albert Einstein and Stephen Hawking on an IQ test. Those results are nothing short of remarkable. But for the rest of us, who struggle to get our head around algebra equations, what are our chances of changing the world? Now, as important as IQ is, it turns out that IQ tests are notoriously bad at predicting a person's success or failure in life, and that scoring a high EQ, or emotional quotient, is a better indicator for success. Stay tuned to learn how you can develop both your IQ and your EQ from an expert in this field.

0: Today I'm visiting the office of Dr. Neil Nedley, a US-based practicing physician who focuses on mental health and lifestyle medicine. Dr. Nedley is renowned for his work on emotional intelligence as a life success indicator and has published research on how EQ can be increased. He also teaches practical methods on how to enhance your intelligence and improve your memory. Dr. Nedley, thank you so much for joining us today. We've been led to believe that our IQ, or level of intelligence, is the indicator of how successful we can be in life. Is this the case, or is there more to understand about intelligence?
1: Well, intelligence is actually our capacity to learn, retain, and apply knowledge. And it sounds simple, but it's pretty involved. So we have to not only learn it, but we have to retain it. So that means the memory has to be involved. And then our brains have to be working well to know how to apply it, maybe even in new settings and outside the box type of thinking. And that's what can produce amazing success. But actually, our success and fulfillment in life is more related to, as important as IQ is, it's actually related even more so to something that we have discovered called EQ. EQ is our emotional intelligence. And our emotional intelligence is actually our ability to know and understand our emotions and the emotions of others,

0: respond to those emotions in a healthy way. And so we have found out, as important as IQ is, if we have just an average IQ, but we have high EQ, we will actually have more success, fulfillment, and happiness than if we have a high IQ and an average EQ. But both can be improved upon, because our brains have the capability of what we call neuroplasticity. They can change. And so our goal in life, in fact, it probably should be a top priority for every human being, is to improve our IQ and our EQ.
1: We're very interested in learning how to enhance our EQ, and we'd love you to discuss that in more detail shortly. However, many of our viewers would also love to increase their intelligence and their memory. Is it actually possible to increase our IQ?
0: Well, it actually is. Our IQ and EQ are improved together by enhancing the front part of our brain, the frontal lobe of our brain. That's where IQ and EQ come together. Now, there are some IQ things that don't have to do with the frontal lobe. You know, Einstein had a little better parietal lobe, for instance. This is where calculation, language, subtraction, division, those sorts of things are there in the parietal lobe. Memory is our temporal lobe. That's the side portion of our brain. But the emotional part of our brain, we think of it being inside the brain, called the limbic system. And yes, those are where emotions are experienced. But our emotional intelligence part is actually the frontal lobe of our brain. And this is also the analytical portion of our brain that has so much to do with IQ. So if we want to improve both of them together, we are going to want to do some behaviors and some thoughts to enhance the frontal lobe of our brain. The behaviors that can improve the frontal lobe of the brain have to do with regular physical exercise, getting adequate sleep, particularly if possible, early to bed, early to rise, gives us an IQ and an EQ advantage. In addition to that, experiencing things that can help the frontal lobe, like melodic classical music. And the frontal lobe is also where the spiritual part of the brain is. So in our worshipful experience, in our devotions, our prayer life can actually enhance the frontal lobe of the brain and help our ability to manage our emotions and to understand them better as well. So that's the behavioral part, but there's also a thinking part. And we often deal with the behavioral part first. We actually have a program that we've developed for people to enhance in both things. And the first part of the program has to do with behavioral issues. In fact, one of them that I didn't mention is working with your hands in three dimensions. So learning how to play tennis, gardening, even washing your dishes. You know, our dishwashers, I call them implanted frontal lobe suppressors in our homes because we're not really working with our hands in 3D. And so if you don't know how you can work with your hands in three dimensions at least 20 or 30 minutes a day, don't use your dishwasher anymore. And so things that can help us to repetitively work with our hands in 3D have been shown to actually improve our IQ and our EQ by improving the frontal lobe. But then after we get the good circulation of our frontal lobe going, then we get to the software of our brain. The behavioral part helps the hardware of our brain, but now we have to get the right software in. And this is where we teach people what we call cognitive behavioral therapy. And this is where we teach them the 10 different ways of distorted thinking, and then how to recognize the distortions in their thought processes, and then improve those distortions into actually reconstructed rational thinking. And that is what is going to produce a dramatic difference in our emotional intelligence.
1: So, Dr. Nedley, what are these 10 cognitive distortions?
0: These 10 cognitive distortions are things like all or nothing thinking, overgeneralization, mental filter, where we're just looking at one side of the issue and totally ignoring the other side. Disqualifying the positive. This is where it looks like we are looking at both sides, but then we discount it. And sometimes that's even worse than a mental filter. Mind reading is another very common one. Fortune teller error. Magnification / minimization. This is when we major in minors and we minor in majors. Emotional reasoning. This is where we think that our feelings don't lie. And that means that if I'm angry at you, that proves that you've been cruel and insensitive to me. It doesn't prove that at all. But when you're an emotional reasoner, you think that's all that is needed. And so emotional reasoning is very common in our society today. And then another important one is called personalization. This is when we tend to personalize particularly bad things that might happen to us and think that we're 100% at fault as a result of that. And then we also have mislabeling. We can mislabel others. We can mislabel ourselves. That is yet another common cognitive distortion. So we teach them all these examples on these 10 different ways of distorted thinking so they can get rid of what we call their NATs. NATs are negative automatic thoughts. And human beings just have a tendency to go into NATs without actually even analyzing their thoughts. So we teach them to analyze their thoughts, recognize distortions in those thoughts, which one of those distortions is it, correct those thoughts, and then practice it. And it's actually fun. And it's a 6-week program we've developed, and the emotional intelligence will go up dramatically as a result of the behavioral things and the now correct thinking that transforms their mind.
1: Dr. Nedley, you believe that EQ is the key to personal and professional success in life. Can you help us understand more about EQ and how to develop it in our own lives?
0: To improve our EQ, we need to know about the 5 aspects of emotional intelligence. The first one is to know our emotions. That means to not only be able to identify precisely what we are feeling, but why we are feeling that way. And the why is deeper than just that somebody cut me off in traffic and I feel angry. Yes, that might have been the activating event, but it's our thoughts about that that actually cause our emotions. And so we call it the ABCs of improving emotional intelligence. The A is the activating event. The B is our belief or our thought about that event. And the C is the consequence, the emotional consequence, followed by often a behavioral consequence. And so it's important, we have to spend a lot of time on self-awareness of our emotions and our thought processes. So that's the first step. The second aspect of emotional intelligence is managing our emotions. Now, people with low emotional intelligence are simply managed by their emotions. Moment by moment, day by day, they're being totally managed by their emotions. People with high emotional intelligence still have powerful emotions, but the difference is they're managing those emotions. And this is very crucial for what many experts call, and actually, I believe, is the number one quoted researcher now in all the world, William Baumeister from Stanford, not too far away from where we're at here today. But Baumeister makes a very crucial point that the number one problem in all the world is lack of self-control, lack of comprehensive self-control. And you can't have self-control unless you're able to manage your emotions. So this is why if we're able to do this, we can solve all sorts of problems. And, I could just mention heart disease. We know how to prevent it and even reverse it through diet and lifestyle. Why is it still the number one cause of death in Western societies when we know how to do it? It's due to lack of self-control. 80% of cancers could be prevented if we would put into action what we know is right. But why are there so many cancers? 80% of the time, it's lack of self-control. And, you know, when you look at sexually transmitted diseases and rape and murder and relationship problems and technology addiction and all of these other addictions, these are lack of self-control. But yet, interestingly, the politicians never talk about this. You know, none of the political sides mentioning other problems, you know, maybe environment, maybe immigration, those are problems. but they pale in comparison to the problem of lack of self-control. And if we can improve our emotional intelligence, we can solve a lot bigger problems than what they're discussing in our capitals and our state houses, which this topic seems to be off limits for them. But I'm glad you're discussing it here today, Gary. The third part is managing relationships with others. This is an important part of our emotional intelligence. And that means we have to have the ability to know and understand their emotions as well and the thoughts behind those emotions. And that will improve our relationships. And this is why emotional intelligence has so much to do with our success and happiness in our life, because it's our relationships often where our success and happiness are based upon. The fourth aspect is recognizing emotions in others. And the fifth part is motivating ourselves to achieve our goals. In the word emotion is another word, motion. If our emotions are based on what's true and accurate, it will powerfully motivate us to achieve our goals. And this helps us to understand why some people with high IQ are not successful. They have the ability to learn, retain, and apply knowledge, but they're not properly motivated. What's their problem? It's an emotional intelligence problem. And so if we can improve their emotional intelligence, their motivation will come up dramatically and their ability to achieve success and fulfillment and happiness also will go up exponentially.
1: Do you have other tips and suggestions about how we can increase our EQ?
0: We can improve our EQ through a number of different ways, and I've actually outlined them in a book called The Lost Art of Thinking. And I've actually put a chapter together on each one of the distorted thoughts, as well as the hardware of our brain on how we can improve all areas of our brain, our parietal lobe, our memories, our temporal lobe, as well as our frontal lobes. And we'll go through each one of the aspects from the scientific standpoint on how we can get rid of this problem called the lost art of thinking and actually be able to think emotionally healthy and productively as well.
1: Dr. Nedley, could you mention some of them?
0: Sure. Actually getting proper light in the morning is one of them. We have a whole chapter on sleep and effective sleep. And when we are sleeping, it's not just downtime for the brain. Our brain actually comes out to play. Toxins are washed out. And this helps our hardware of our brain, and it helps us to be able to think better as well. And so we can actually change people's circadian rhythm. Most people that have emotional intelligence problems are late night people. But utilizing even a simple light box or the blue sky of light at 6 a.m. every day at the same time every day, after 7 days, their brain will actually start to change. It produces more serotonin. Their sleep goes up. Their melatonin production goes up, and they're actually able to learn and retain better as well, just through that simple modality. And then there's other things like pumpkin seeds. Pumpkin seeds are high in tyrosine. Tyrosine actually helps us to make more norepinephrine and make more dopamine. What does norepinephrine do? It helps us to actually focus and concentrate, which requires us to do this if we're going to improve our IQ and EQ. And the dopamine improves our motivation. And we need motivation for those things as well. So sometimes just eating, by the way, watermelon is also a good source of tyrosine. Even seaweed is a pretty good source of tyrosine. And so we go through these sources in our book and materials that can help us to improve the brain chemistry elements that can help us in this entire process of neuroplasticity, changing our brain in positive ways. One example of our ability to improve our IQ and EQ is a high school student from the town that I developed this program in Ardmore, Oklahoma. He actually was one of the, I don't know how it is in Australia, but in America, you can go from the 10th grade and 11th to the 11th grade without ever passing a course because they don't really want to decrease your self-esteem. And so even though you don't have the mental abilities, that somehow you find yourself in the next grade and you're able to graduate from high school. And these kids that, you know, the high school faculty just said he doesn't really have the ability. And it turns out that he went to a Bible school in the local area to learn to become a Bible worker. But you have to actually pass tests and things. And the person who was in charge of that said, nice guy, but he just doesn't have it intellectually, just doesn't have it. And I don't know if he's going to make it. You know, these are college credit type of courses. And at the end, he says, you know, he worked hard and he barely made it. He wasn't at the bottom of the class, but he actually made it. He was able to graduate his certificate. And he actually worked for a Bible worker for about a year in the state of Colorado. And then he came back to Ardmore, Oklahoma. He was seeing his parents there. And I happened to be eating with him. And he says, you know, I really enjoy this work, but I think I could do a lot better as a doctor. Do you think I could be a doctor? And I smiled and I said, you know, being a doctor is not for everybody. He says, but I am motivated. If you can tell me what I can do to get this brain working better, I'm all ears. Can you tell me what we can do? And I said, if you're motivated, absolutely I can. And so we scheduled another time, and I went over all of the behavioral things and the thinking things that can help improve his intelligence. And his mind started to work much better. He enrolled at the University of Oklahoma, and he was taking the hard sciences. And at first, he was getting kind of C's on the tests, and then he was working hard and improving his abilities, and B's, and then finally A's, and he ended up passing his MCAT. And he's in medical school today, which requires a high level of IQ because his brain was transformed by utilizing these principles. And his emotional intelligence has also improved. He was a nice guy before, but he is going to be a very successful, very engaging physician that is going to help scores of people as a result of optimizing his own brain.
1: Where can people learn more about this important topic?
0: We can improve our IQ and EQ through going through a site called Optimize Your Brain. We have videos, we have workbooks that can help you through this process, the same process that I helped the medical student through and scores of others. And getting that material and going through it would be great. I think you may have a free offer maybe on Dr. Nedley's top 10 brain optimizers. That might be a simple way to start until you utilize a comprehensive program. And the book I mentioned earlier, The Lost Art of Thinking, can go through that. But we've also written a book called Optimize Your Brain that's part of the package to put IQ and EQ together. And so with those resources, you'll have everything you need to dramatically improve both your IQ and your EQ.
1: Dr. Nedley, do you have a message that you'd like to share with our viewers today?
0: You know, one of the most famous books written in the Bible, it's probably the most well-read book by the Apostle Paul, the book of Romans, says, be transformed by the renewing of your mind. You know, it's interesting that Paul recognized that our minds can be totally transformed and they can actually change. And science has actually proven that through neuroplasticity. We are not stuck with the brains that we're born with. And we can, through principles that are healthy for our brain, as well as thinking principles and spiritual principles and enhancing our frontal lobe, our brains can indeed be transformed by the renewing of our mind. And that means no longer the negative automatic thoughts, but now the practice in correcting our distorted thoughts. And when that renewing takes place, it is worth everything. You can't put a price tag on a transformed brain. And the Bible recognized that we could do that centuries ago.
1: Dr. Nedley, thank you for being with us today. There are some wonderful, life-changing gems in what you've shared with us, and we are truly grateful. Thank you.
0: Well, thank you. It's been great being with you here, Gary.
1: In the Bible, Jesus himself provides excellent insight in how to be successful in life. He was the master of emotional intelligence and held audiences spellbound for hours with words such as these. You've heard that it was said, "You shall love your neighbor and hate your enemy." But I say to you, love your enemies. Do good to those who hate you. Bless those who curse you. And pray for those who spitefully use you and persecute you, that you may be sons of your Father in heaven. These qualities don't come naturally to humans, and we sometimes struggle to even be civil with those who we perceive to have treated us unkindly, let alone love them. Now, Galatians chapter 5 and verse 22 gives us the secret to making true emotional intelligence a reality in our lives. But the fruit of the Spirit is love, joy, peace, long-suffering, kindness, goodness, faithfulness, gentleness, and self-control. When we ask God to come into our lives, His Spirit bears fruit inside of us. He's the one who empowers us to be more patient, gentle, and kind, and helps us to control our emotions. If you'd like more of that fruit in your life, I'd like to invite you to join me as we pray. Dear Heavenly Father, thank you for your promise to help us in our daily lives and for giving us the power to have happy and fulfilling relationships with others. You knew we couldn't do it alone. We invite you to work your miracle in our lives so that we can start a new life with you. In Jesus' name we pray. Amen.

0: It is possible to enhance your intelligence and increase your memory by applying the steps that Dr. Nedley has shared with us today. Experiencing happiness and fulfillment in relationships with the people around you is directly related to your level of emotional intelligence. Changing the way you think and relate to others can take time and practice. If you'd like to study the secrets to increasing IQ and EQ and learn more about a God that can empower you to be the best version of you, then I'd like to recommend the free gift we have for all our viewers today. It's a booklet called Reach Your True Potential, along with Dr. Nedley's 10 tips for optimizing your brain. This book is our gift to you and is absolutely free. There are no costs or obligations whatsoever. So make the most of this wonderful opportunity to receive the gift we have for you today. Here's the information you need.
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0: If you've enjoyed today's program on reaching your true potential, be sure to join us again next week when we will share another of life's journeys together. Until then, remember the ultimate destination of life's journey. Now I saw a new heaven and a new earth, and God will wipe away every tear from their eyes. There shall be no more death, nor sorrow, nor crying. There shall be no more pain, for the former things have passed away.

0: For this cause I bow my knees unto the Father of our Lord Jesus Christ, of whom the whole family in heaven and earth is named, that he would grant you according to the riches of his glory to be strengthened with might by his Spirit in the inner man, that Christ may dwell in your hearts by faith, that ye, being rooted and grounded in love, may be able to comprehend with all saints what is the breadth and length and depth and height, and to know the love of Christ which passeth knowledge, that ye might be filled with all the fullness of God. Now unto him that is able to do exceeding abundantly above all that we ask or think, according to the power that worketh in us, unto him be glory in the church by Christ Jesus throughout all ages, world without end. Amen.
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It's estimated that the heat of a pinhead-sized speck of the sun's center could kill a man 100 miles away. Yet the time is nearing when the sun will be completely blacked out. Stay tuned for the amazing facts about this world in total darkness.

Hello, this is Joe Cruz on the Amazing Facts broadcast, facts which affect you. Now, in our last broadcast, we introduced the intriguing subject of the millennium, when no human sin or crime will be committed for a period of 1,000 years. By way of review, let's establish the time when this period of peace will begin. We discovered that the resurrection was tied closely to this subject. The Bible speaks of 2 general resurrections from the dead, in fact. In Revelation 20, verse 6, we read about one of them, the first one. Notice how it's worded. Blessed and holy is he that hath part in the first resurrection. He shall reign with Christ for 1,000 years. And then in verse 4, we read that these righteous people, the blessed and holy people, come to life and reign with Christ 1,000 years. Now, friends, notice that this is only the good people. In fact, it's in the next verse, verse 5, that we read about the rest of the dead or the wicked people. It says, but the rest of the dead live not again until the 1,000 years were finished. So the millennium, then, is this period of 1,000 years between the 2 resurrections. But when does that first resurrection take place, which introduces the millennium? We find the answer in 1 Thessalonians 4:16. For the Lord himself shall descend from heaven with a shout, with the voice of the archangel, and with the trump of God, and the dead in Christ shall rise first. So there's the first resurrection again. The righteous dead are brought out of their graves at that time and caught up to meet Jesus. And that's the beginning of their 1,000-year period of living and reigning with him. So the wicked are going to be slain at that time, the living wicked at least, when Jesus comes. In 2 Thessalonians 2:8, we read that they'll be cut down and destroyed by the brightness of his coming. The righteous living are translated, caught up to meet Jesus in the air, and all the righteous go to heaven to live for that period of 1,000 years. The wicked are left here dead on the earth, scattered everywhere, according to the prophet Jeremiah. There will be no second chance, friends, for anybody to be saved after Jesus comes. Probation is ended then. Every case has been settled for all eternity. The wicked are all dead, of course, and they certainly can't accept Christ during this time. And the righteous have already been given immortality and are in heaven because they were caught up to meet Jesus. Now, friends, let's ask this question. What about the earth itself? What will it look like during this awful period? Isaiah tells us a bit about it in chapter 24 in verses 1 and 3 and 19 and 20. He says,

Behold, the Lord maketh the earth empty, and maketh it waste, and turneth it upside down. The land shall be utterly emptied and utterly spoiled, for the Lord hath spoken this word. The earth is utterly broken down, the earth is clean dissolved, the earth is moved exceedingly. The earth shall reel to and fro like a drunkard, and shall be removed like a cottage." Now listen, friends, it'll be just like a great big giant reaching out and taking hold of a little toy. Everything will fly in all directions. The earth will be moved right off its axis, according to this, and out of its orbit. And that's because of that tremendous earthquake which the Bible describes as taking place at that time. In fact, here's the way John describes that earthquake in Revelation 16, 18, and 20. "And there were voices and thunders and lightnings, and there was a great earthquake, such as was not since men were upon the earth, so mighty an earthquake and so great. And every island fled away, and the mountains were not found. And there fell upon men a great hail out of heaven, every stone about the weight of a talent. And men blasphemed God because of the plague of the hail, for the plague thereof was exceeding great." Now try to think of it a moment, friends. It says that inhabited islands are simply going to disappear in the midst of the sea. Mountains will completely disintegrate. Hailstones weighing 57 pounds are going to come crashing down on this earth. And what escapes destruction from the earthquake will be made into kindling wood by the tremendous hailstones coming afterward. Now, perhaps you read about an earthquake some time ago where thousands were killed, just simply swallowed up by the ground itself. 10 or 12,000 people died in that earthquake. There was one earthquake, in fact, in Italy a few years ago, in which 75,000 people died in just 10 seconds. In Japan, at one time, 250,000 people died in 2 minutes' time. But these are all child's play compared to the one we just read about in Revelation 16. Jeremiah saw this earth afterward, and he tried to describe it. He tried to put into human language the utter picture of desolation and complete destruction that met his eye in that vision. Let's try to get it in mind as we read Jeremiah's description of it in chapter 4, verse 23. "I beheld the earth, and lo, it was without form and void, and the heavens, and they had no light." Now listen, friends, talk about your complete blackout. This is going to be it. We're told that there will be no light even. Some time ago, the electric generators failed in 9 states and 3 provinces of Canada. 30 million people had no electricity. And it was dark. But now think of this time when the whole earth is going to be blacked out. We read this from Jeremiah there, verse 24 and 25 from chapter 4. He says, "I beheld the mountains, and lo, they trembled, and all the hills moved lightly. I beheld, and lo, there was no man." Now notice, friends, the sun is simply gone out. It'll be completely blacked out, and the earth will be in utter darkness. There'll be no man, simply because the righteous have been taken to heaven, and the wicked are all dead, scattered, as Jeremiah said, over the face of the earth. And then he said, "All the birds of the heavens were fled." That's verse 25. Just think of it. Not even an animal left. And then in verse 26, he says, "I beheld, and lo, the fruitful place was a wilderness. And all the cities thereof were broken down at the presence of the Lord and by his fierce anger." You see, Christ has returned in this picture. And at the presence of the Lord, all these things took place. The birds fled. Men were removed out of the earth. The sky was darkened, and the whole earth was blacked out during that awful 1,000 years. No wonder we read in the Bible that it's a fearful thing to fall into the hands of the living God. We have no conception, my friends, of what God will do to this earth as a consequence of sin. Now the question arises, where is Satan during all of this great demonstration? Going back to Revelation 20, 1-3, we read about the devil during the millennium. "And I saw an angel come down from heaven, having the key of the bottomless pit and a great chain in his hand. And he laid hold on the dragon, that old serpent which is the devil and Satan, and bound him 1,000 years and cast him into the bottomless pit, and shut him up and set a seal upon him that he should deceive the nations no more till the 1,000 years should be fulfilled. And after that, he must be loosed a little season." Now there it is, friends. The devil is bound for that 1,000 years and cast into the bottomless pit. I remember this subject being preached when I was a child and the impression that it brought to me. And I always wondered, what is the bottomless pit?
I could see a great big hole going right down through the earth and the old devil cast into one end and then falling out down on the other side. I'm sure the preacher explained it better than that, but that's the scene that printed on my mind. Well, now what does it really mean, friends, and where is this bottomless pit located? Well, the Bible tells us. We don't have to speculate about it at all. Look at the very first book of the Bible, Genesis chapter 1 and verse 2. And the earth was without form and void, and darkness was upon the face of the deep. Now, notice that we're talking here about a formless, shapeless world. You see, the raw material was here. God had brought that into existence, but it had not yet been shaped. Order had not yet come out of this earth. There was no form. It was still in darkness, and the dark, it says, was upon the face of the deep. And that word deep is the Greek word abusos in the Septuagint scriptures. And we get our word abyss from that Greek word abusos. Now listen, that very same word which describes this earth when it's all broken down and disorganized before God called order out of it, that very same word, abusos, is used over in Revelation 20 and is translated bottomless pit. So you see, this world in its chaotic condition, in its desolate form, is the bottomless pit. God called it that in the beginning, and He calls it that again during the 1,000 years. Satan will be confined then right here on this dark, shapeless, torn-up world for this period of time while the saints of God are in heaven. Now, you remember that they are in heaven at that time. Now, somebody asked, well, how are they going to bind Satan with a chain during that period? Well, now, friends, you don't bind a spiritual being with a literal chain, do you? The Bible speaks about Satan being bound in chains of darkness. He's confined here, all right. He's bound here, but it's with a chain of circumstances which prevents him from tempting a single soul. In fact, it says he's bound so that he could deceive no one until the 1,000 years were finished. Now, somebody told me one day that the devil was bound back in 1914. Well, if that's true, if the devil were bound then, who's been causing all the trouble since that time? Wouldn't it be terrible if he ever got loose, considering the kind of trouble we've been seeing in this world? Oh, no, friends, the devil is not bound today. He's having a free rein with things. If he's bound, it must be with a rubber chain that stretches all the way from New York to Moscow and then all the rest of the way around the world, too. Ah, but the time is coming when Satan will be bound, and he'll deceive the nations no more till the 1,000 years are finished. That's how he's bound. He's not able to deceive anybody. Now, if you put him down into a literal pit, he could keep on with his work. He has a million imps to carry out his orders. The only way that Satan could not be able to deceive people is to either have the people removed from his influence or have him taken away from the people. And that's exactly what happens here. The righteous are taken to heaven and the wicked are dead all over the earth, and he's not able to reach them or touch them or tempt them until the end of the 1,000 years. Now, I've tried to think of the old devil during that period. What's he going to do? The earth, of course, is covered with darkness. Dead bodies are everywhere, and all is absolute confusion. For 6,000 years, the devil's been plenty busy. He's followed people around trying to destroy them. And then suddenly now he has nothing to do. They're all taken away, and he's left with his own thoughts. What will he do? I'll tell you, friends, that'll be the most miserable punishment, I believe, that Satan will have to suffer. Forced to live with himself for 1,000 years. Nobody to deceive. Just thinking, thinking, thinking. I'm sure he'll remember, in fact, some of his past deeds, and I'm sure also that he'll ponder the future and what's coming to him as far as future destiny is concerned. Now listen to me. The devil is a good Bible student. Don't fool yourself a moment. Let's give him credit where it's due. He knows the Bible better than you do. Oh, yes, holy men of God wrote it as they were moved by the Holy Ghost, but the devil was there looking over their shoulder and memorizing every bit of it. And the devil knows better than we do that the Bible is all true. He knows that everything about heaven is true because he used to live there. He knows that it's just as beautiful and wonderful as the Bible describes it. But he doesn't want anybody else to believe that. And if folks can just once understand that what the Bible teaches is true, Satan's power will be destroyed. So I picture him thinking of these things and looking ahead to the future, knowing that his utter destruction has already been determined.
The Bible declares that finally Satan will be burned up and brought to ashes on the face of the earth. Well, we'll have to hope.

It contains all this, the material of these subjects. And do remember that this program depends on your prayers and support. And now, this is Joe Cruz saying goodbye for today.

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1: Part of the price of the land. Whiles it remained, was it not thine own? And after it was sold, was it not in thine own power? Why hast thou conceived this thing in thine heart? Thou hast not lied unto men, but unto God.
2: And Ananias, hearing these words, fell down and gave up the ghost, and great fear came on all them that heard these things. And the young men arose, wound him up, and carried him out, and buried him. And it was about the space of 3 hours after, when his wife, not knowing what was done, came in. And Peter answered unto her,
1: Tell me whether ye sold the land for so much.
2: And she said,
3: Yea, for so much.
2: Then Peter said unto her,
1: How is it that ye have agreed together to tempt the Spirit of the Lord? Behold, the feet of them which have buried thy husband are at the door, and shall carry thee out.
2: Then fell she down straightway at his feet, and yielded up the ghost. And the young men came in, and found her dead, and carrying her forth, buried her by her husband. And great fear came upon all the church, and upon as many as heard these things. And by the hands of the apostles were many signs and wonders wrought among the people. And they were all with one accord in Solomon's porch. And of the rest, durst no man join himself to them, but the people magnified them. And believers were the more added to the Lord, multitudes, both of men and women, insomuch that they brought forth the sick into the streets and laid them on beds of couches, that at the least the shadow of Peter passing by might overshadow some of them. There came also a multitude out of the cities round about unto Jerusalem, bringing sick folks, and them which were vexed with unclean spirits, and they were healed every one. Then the high priest rose up, and all they that were with him, which is the sect of the Sadducees, and were filled with indignation, and laid their hands on the apostles, and put them in the common prison. But the angel of the Lord by night opened the prison doors, and brought them forth, and said,
4: Go, stand, and speak in the temple to the people all the words of this life.
2: And when they heard that, they entered into the temple early in the morning, and taught. But the high priest came, and they that were with him, and called the council together, and all the senate of the children of Israel, and sent to the prison to have them brought. But when the officers came and found them not in the prison, they returned and told, saying,
5: The prison truly found we shut with all safety, and the keepers standing without before the doors. But when we had opened, we found no man within.
2: Now when the high priest and the captain of the temple and the chief priests heard these things, they doubted of them whereunto this would grow. Then came one and told them, saying,
6: Behold, the men whom ye put in prison are standing in the temple and teaching the people.
2: Then went the captain with the officers and brought them without violence, for they feared the people, lest they should have been stoned. And when they had brought them, they set them before the council, and the high priest asked them, saying,
7: Did not we straitly command you that ye should not teach in this name? And behold, ye have filled Jerusalem with your doctrine, and intend to bring this man's blood upon us.
2: Then Peter and the other apostles answered and said,
1: We ought to obey God rather than men. The God of our fathers raised up Jesus, whom ye slew and hanged on a tree. Him hath God exalted with his right hand to be a prince and a savior, for to give repentance to Israel and forgiveness of sins. And we are his witnesses of these things,

0: And so is also the Holy Ghost, whom God hath given to them that obey him.
1: When they heard that, they were cut to the heart, and took counsel to slay them. Then stood there up one in the council, a Pharisee, named Gamaliel, a doctor of the law, had in reputation among all the people, and commanded to put the apostles forth a little space, and said unto them,
2: Ye men of Israel, take heed to yourselves what ye intend to do as touching these men. For before these days rose up Theudas, boasting himself to be somebody, to whom a number of men, about 400, joined themselves, who was slain, and all as many as obeyed him were scattered and brought to naught. After this man rose up Judas of Galilee in the days of the taxing, and drew away much people after him. He also perished, and all, even as many as obeyed him, were dispersed. And now I say unto you, refrain from these men, and let them alone. For if this counsel or this work be of men, it will come to naught. But if it be of God, ye cannot overthrow it, lest haply ye be found even to fight against God.
1: And to him they agreed. And when they had called the apostles and beaten them, they commanded that they should not speak in the name of Jesus, and let them go. And they departed from the presence of the council, rejoicing that they were counted worthy to suffer shame for his name. And daily in the temple, and in every house, they ceased not to teach and preach Jesus Christ. Acts 6. And in those days, when the number of the disciples was multiplied, there arose a murmuring of the Grecians against the Hebrews, because their widows were neglected in the daily ministration. Then the 12 called the multitude of the disciples unto them and said,
3: It is not reason that we should leave the word of God and serve tables.
4: Wherefore, brethren, look ye out among you 7 men of honest report, full of the Holy Ghost and wisdom, whom we may appoint over this business. But we will give ourselves continually to prayer and to the ministry of the word.
1: And the saying pleased the whole multitude. And they chose Stephen, a man full of faith and of the Holy Ghost, and Philip, and Prochorus, and Nicanor, and Timon, and Parmenas, and Nicholas, a proselyte of Antioch, whom they set before the apostles, and when they had prayed, they laid their hands on them. And the word of God increased. And the number of the disciples multiplied in Jerusalem greatly, and a great company of the priests were obedient to the faith. And Stephen, full of faith and power, did great wonders and miracles among the people. Then there arose certain of the synagogue, which is called the synagogue of the Libertines, and Cyrenians and Alexandrians, and of them of Cilicia and of Asia, disputing with Stephen. And they were not able to resist the wisdom and the spirit by which he spake. Then they suborned men, which said,
5: We have heard him speak blasphemous words against Moses and against God.
1: And they stirred up the people and the elders and the scribes, and came upon him, and caught him, and brought him to the council, and set up false witnesses, which said,
5: This man ceaseth not to speak blasphemous words against this holy place and the law. For we have heard him say that this Jesus of Nazareth shall destroy this place and shall change the customs which Moses delivered us.
1: And all that sat in the council, looking steadfastly on him, saw his face as it had been the face of an angel. Acts 7. Then said the high priest,
6: Are these things so?
1: And he said,
7: Men, brethren, and fathers, hearken. The God of glory appeared unto our father Abraham when he was in Mesopotamia, before he dwelt in Charan, and said unto him, Get thee out of thy country, and from thy kindred, and come into the land which I shall show thee. Then came he out of the land of the Chaldeans, and dwelt in Charan. And from thence, when his father was dead, he removed him into this land wherein ye now dwell. And he gave him none inheritance in it, no, not so much as to set his foot on. Yet he promised that he would give it to him for a possession, and to his seed after him, when as yet he had no child. And God spake on this wise, that his seed should sojourn in a strange land, and that they should bring them into bondage, and entreat them evil 400 years. And the nation to whom they shall be in bondage will I judge, said God. And after that shall they come forth and serve me in this place. And he gave him the covenant of circumcision. And so Abraham begat Isaac, and circumcised him the eighth day. And Isaac begat Jacob, and Jacob begat the 12 patriarchs. And the patriarchs, moved with envy, sold Joseph into Egypt. But God was with him, and delivered him out of all his afflictions, and gave him favor and wisdom in the sight of Pharaoh, king of Egypt. And he made him governor over Egypt, and all his house. Now there came a dearth over all the land of Egypt and Canaan, and great affliction, and our fathers found no sustenance. But when Jacob heard that there was corn in Egypt, he sent out our fathers first. And at the second time, Joseph was made known to his brethren, and Joseph's kindred was made known unto Pharaoh. Then sent Joseph, and called his father Jacob to him, and all his kindred, 75 souls. So Jacob went down into Egypt, and died, he and our fathers, and were carried over into Sychem, and laid in the sepulcher that Abraham bought for a sum of money of the sons of Emor, the father of Sychem. But when the time of the promise drew nigh, which God had sworn to Abraham, the people grew and multiplied in Egypt, till another king arose, which knew not Joseph. The same dealt subtly with our kindred, and evil entreated our fathers, so that they cast out their young children, to the end they might not live. In which time Moses was born, and was exceeding fair, and nourished up in his father's house 3 months. And when he was cast out, Pharaoh's daughter took him up, and nourished him for her own son. And Moses was learned in all the wisdom of the Egyptians, and was mighty in words and in deeds. And when he was full 40 years old, it came into his heart to visit his brethren, the children of Israel. And seeing one of them suffer wrong, he defended him, and avenged him that was oppressed, and smote the Egyptian. For he supposed his brethren would have understood how that God by his hand would deliver them, but they understood not. And the next day he showed himself unto them as they strove, and would have set them at one again, saying, Sirs, ye are brethren, why do ye wrong one to another? But he that did his neighbor wrong thrust him away, saying, Who made thee a ruler and a judge over us? Wilt thou kill me as thou didst the Egyptian yesterday? Then fled Moses at this saying, and was a stranger in the land of Madian, where he begat 2 sons. And when 40 years were expired, there appeared to him in the wilderness of Mount Sinai an angel of the Lord in a flame of fire in a bush. When Moses saw it, he wondered at the sight. And as he drew near to behold it, the voice of the Lord came unto him, saying, I am the God of thy fathers, the God of Abraham, and the God of Isaac, and the God of Jacob. Then Moses trembled, and durst not behold. Then said the Lord to him, Put off thy shoes from thy feet, for the place where thou standest is holy ground. I have seen the affliction of my people which is in Egypt, and I have heard their groaning, and am come down to deliver them. And now, come, I will send thee into Egypt. This Moses, whom they refused, saying, Who made thee a ruler and a judge? The same did God send to be a ruler and a deliverer by the hand of the angel which appeared to him in the bush. He brought them out, after that he had showed wonders and signs in the land of Egypt, and in the Red Sea, and in the wilderness 40 years. This is that Moses which said unto the children of Israel, A prophet shall the Lord your God raise up unto you of your brethren, like unto me. Him shall ye hear. This is he that was in the church in the wilderness with the angel, which spake to him in the Mount Sinai, and with our fathers, who received the lively oracles to give unto us, to whom our fathers would not obey, but thrust him from them, and in their hearts turned back again into Egypt, saying unto Aaron, Make us gods to go before us. For as for this Moses, which brought us out of the land of Egypt, we wot not what is become of him. And they made a calf in those days, and offered sacrifice unto the idol, and rejoiced in the works of their own hands. Then God turned, and gave them up to worship the host of heaven. As it is written in the book of the prophets, O ye house of Israel, have ye offered to me slain beasts and sacrifices by the space of 40 years in the wilderness? Yea, ye took up the tabernacle of Moloch, and the star of your god Remphan, figures which ye made to worship them, and I will carry you away beyond Babylon. Our fathers had the tabernacle of witness in the wilderness, as he had appointed, speaking unto Moses, that he should make it according to the fashion that he had seen, which also our fathers that came after brought in with Jesus into the possession of the Gentiles, whom God drave out before the face of our fathers unto the days of David, who found favor before God and desired to find a tabernacle for the God of Jacob. But Solomon built him an house. Howbeit the Most High dwelleth not in temples made with hands, as saith the prophet, Heaven is my throne, and earth is my footstool. What house will ye build me, saith the Lord? Or what is the place of my rest? Hath not my hand made all these things? Ye stiff-necked and uncircumcised in heart and ears, ye do always resist the Holy Ghost, as your fathers did, so do ye. Which of the prophets have not your fathers persecuted? And they have slain them which showed before of the coming of the Just One, of whom ye have been now the betrayers and murderers, who have received the law by the disposition of angels, and have not kept it.
8: When they heard these things, they were cut to the heart, and they gnashed on him with their teeth. But he, being full of the Holy Ghost, looked up steadfastly into heaven and saw the glory of God, and Jesus standing on the right hand of God, and said,
7: Behold, I see the heavens opened, and the Son of Man standing on the right hand of God.
8: Then they cried out with a loud voice, and stopped their ears, and ran upon him with one accord, and cast him out of the city, and stoned him. And the witnesses laid down their clothes at a young man's feet, whose name was Saul. And they stoned Stephen, calling upon God, and saying,
7: Lord Jesus, receive my spirit.
8: And he kneeled down and cried with a loud voice,
7: Lord, lay not this sin to their charge.
8: And when he had said this, he fell asleep. Acts 8. And Saul was consenting unto his death. And at that time there was a great persecution against the church, which was at Jerusalem. And they were all scattered abroad throughout the regions of Judea and Samaria, except the apostles. And devout men carried Stephen to his burial, and made great lamentation over him. As for Saul, he made havoc of the church, entering into every house, and hailing men and women, committed them to prison. Therefore, they that were scattered abroad went everywhere preaching the word. Then Philip went down to the city of Samaria and preached Christ unto them. And the people with one accord gave heed unto those things which Philip spake, hearing and seeing the miracles which he did. For unclean spirits, crying with loud voice, came out of many that were possessed with them. And many taken with palsies, and that were lame, were healed. And there was great joy in that city. But there was a certain man called Simon, which before time in the same city used sorcery, and bewitched the people of Samaria, giving out that himself was some great one, to whom they all gave heed, from the least to the greatest, saying,
9: This man is the great power of God.
8: And to him they had regard, because that of long time he had bewitched them with sorceries. But when they believed Philip preaching the things concerning the kingdom of God and the name of Jesus Christ, they were baptized, both men and women. Then Simon himself believed also, and when he was baptized, he continued with Philip and wondered, beholding the miracles and signs which were done. Now when the apostles, which were at Jerusalem, heard that Samaria had received the word of God, they sent unto them Peter and John, who, when they were come down, prayed for them, that they might receive the Holy Ghost. For as yet he was fallen upon none of them, only they were baptized in the name of the Lord Jesus. Then laid they their hands on them, and they received the Holy Ghost. And when Simon saw that through laying on of the apostles' hands the Holy Ghost was given, he offered them money, saying,
10: Give me also this power, that on whomsoever I lay hands he may receive the Holy Ghost.
8: But Peter said unto him,
11: Thy money perish with thee, because thou hast thought that the gift of God may be purchased with money. Thou hast neither part nor lot in this matter, for thy heart is not right in the sight of God. Repent therefore of this thy wickedness, and pray God, if perhaps the thought of thine heart may be forgiven thee. For I perceive that thou art in the gall of bitterness, and in the bond of iniquity.
8: Then answered Simon and said,
10: Pray ye to the Lord for me, that none of these things which ye have spoken come upon me.
8: And they, when they had testified and preached the word of the Lord, returned to Jerusalem and preached the gospel in many villages of the Samaritans. And the angel of the Lord spake unto Philip, saying,
12: Arise and go toward the south, unto the way that goeth down from Jerusalem unto Gaza, which is desert.
8: And he rose and went. And behold, a man of Ethiopia, an eunuch of great authority under Candace, queen of the Ethiopians, who had the charge of all her treasure, and had come to Jerusalem for to worship, was returning, and sitting in his chariot read Esaias the prophet. Then the Spirit said unto Philip,
12: Go near, and join thyself to this chariot.
8: And Philip ran thither to him, and heard him read the prophet Esaias, and said,
13: Understandest thou what thou readest?
8: And he said,
14: How can I, except some man should guide me?
8: And he desired Philip that he would come up and sit with him. The place of the scripture which he read was this, He was led as a sheep to the slaughter, and like a lamb dumb before his shearer, so opened he not his mouth. In his humiliation his judgment was taken away, and who shall declare his generation? For his life is taken from the earth. And the eunuch answered Philip and said,
14: I pray thee, of whom speaks the prophet this? Of himself or of some other man?
8: Then Philip opened his mouth and began at the same scripture and preached unto him Jesus. And as they went on their way, they came unto a certain water. And the eunuch said,
14: See, here's water. What doth hinder me to be baptized?
8: And Philip said,
13: If thou believest with all thine heart, thou mayest.
8: And he answered and said,
14: I believe that Jesus Christ is the Son of God.
8: And he commanded the chariot to stand still, and they went down both into the water, both Philip and the eunuch, and he baptized him. And when they were come up out of the water, the Spirit of the Lord caught away Philip, that the eunuch saw him no more, and he went on his way rejoicing. But Philip was found at Azotus, and passing through, he preached in all the cities till he came to Caesarea. Acts 9. And Saul, yet breathing out threatenings and slaughter against the disciples of the Lord, went unto the high priest, and desired of him letters to Damascus, to the synagogues, that if he found any of this way, whether they were men or women, he might bring them bound unto Jerusalem. And as he journeyed, he came near Damascus. And suddenly there shined round about him a light from heaven. And he fell to the earth, and heard a voice saying unto him,
15: Saul, Saul, why persecutest thou me?
8: And he said,
16: Who art thou, Lord?
8: And the Lord said,
15: I am Jesus, whom thou persecutest. It is hard for thee to kick against the pricks.
8: And he, trembling and astonished, said,
16: Lord, what wilt thou have me to do?
8: And the Lord said unto him,
15: Arise, and go into the city, and it shall be told thee what thou must do.
8: And the men which journeyed with him stood speechless, hearing a voice, but seeing no man. And Saul arose from the earth, and when his eyes were opened, he saw no man. But they led him by the hand, and brought him into Damascus. And he was 3 days without sight, and neither did eat nor drink. And there was a certain disciple at Damascus named Ananias. And to him said the Lord in a vision,
17: Ananias.
8: And he said,
18: Behold, I am here, Lord.
8: And the Lord said unto him,
15: Arise, and go into the street which is called Straight, and inquire in the house of Judas for one called Saul of Tarsus. For behold, he prayeth, and hath seen in a vision a man named Ananias coming in, and putting his hand on him, that he might receive his sight.
8: Then Ananias answered,
18: Lord, I have heard by many of this man, how much evil he hath done to thy saints at Jerusalem. And here he hath authority from the chief priests to bind all that call on thy name.
8: But the Lord said unto him,
15: Go thy way, for he is a chosen vessel unto me to bear my name before the Gentiles and kings and the children of Israel. For I will show him how great things he must suffer for my name's sake.
8: And Ananias went his way and entered into the house, and putting his hands on him said,
18: Brother Saul, the Lord, even Jesus, that appeared unto thee in the way as thou camest, hath sent me that thou mightest receive thy sight and be filled with the Holy Ghost.
8: And immediately there fell from his eyes as it had been scales, and he received sight forthwith, and arose and was baptized. And when he had received meat, he was strengthened. Then was Saul certain days with the disciples which were at Damascus, and straightway he preached Christ in the synagogues, that he is the Son of God. But all that heard him were amazed, and said,
19: Is not this he that destroyed them which called on this name in Jerusalem, and came hither for that intent, that he might bring them bound unto the chief priests?
8: But Saul increased the more in strength, and confounded the Jews which dwelt at Damascus, proving that this is very Christ. And after that many days were fulfilled, the Jews took counsel to kill him. But their laying await was known of Saul, and they watched the gates day and night to kill him. Then the disciples took him by night, and let him down by the wall in a basket. And when Saul was come to Jerusalem, he essayed to join himself to the disciples. But they were all afraid of him, and believed not that he was a disciple. But Barnabas took him, and brought him to the apostles, and declared unto them how he had seen the Lord in the way, and that he had spoken to him, and how he had preached boldly at Damascus in the name of Jesus. And he was with them coming in and going out at Jerusalem. And he spake boldly in the name of the Lord Jesus, and disputed against the Grecians. But they went about to slay him, which when the brethren knew, they brought him down to Caesarea, and sent him forth to Tarsus. Then had the churches rest throughout all Judea and Galilee and Samaria, and were edified, and walking in the fear of the Lord and in the comfort of the Holy Ghost were multiplied. And it came to pass, as Peter passed throughout all quarters, he came down also to the saints which dwelt at Lydda. And there he found a certain man named Aeneas, which had kept his bed 8 years, and was sick of the palsy. And Peter said unto him,
20: Aeneas, Jesus Christ maketh thee whole. Arise, and make thy bed.
8: And he arose immediately. And all that dwelt at Lydda and Saron saw him, and turned to the Lord. Now there was at Joppa a certain disciple named Tabitha, which by interpretation is called Dorcas. This woman was full of good works and alms deeds which she did. And it came to pass in those days that she was sick and died, whom, when they had washed, they laid her in an upper chamber. And forasmuch as Lydda was nigh to Joppa, and the disciples had heard that Peter was there, they sent unto him two men, desiring him that he would not delay to come to them. Then Peter arose and went with them. When he was come, they brought him into the upper chamber, and all the widows stood by him weeping and showing the coats and garments which Dorcas made while she was with them. But Peter put them all forth, and kneeled down and prayed, and turning him to the body said,
20: Tabitha, arise.
8: And she opened her eyes, and when she saw Peter, she sat up. And he gave her his hand, and lifted her up, and when he had called the saints and widows, presented her alive. And it was known throughout all Joppa, and many believed in the Lord. And it came to pass that he tarried many days in Joppa with one Simon, a tanner. Acts 10. There was a certain man in Caesarea called Cornelius, a centurion of the band called the Italian Band, a devout man, and one that feared God with all his house, with much alms to the people, and prayed to God alway. He saw in a vision, evidently about the ninth hour of the day, an angel of God coming into him, and saying unto him,
17: Cornelius.
8: And when he looked on him, he was afraid, and said,
21: What is it, Lord?
8: And he said unto him,
17: Thy prayers and thine alms are come up for a memorial before God. And now send men to Joppa, and call for one Simon, whose surname is Peter. He lodgeth with one Simon a tanner, whose house is by the seaside. He shall tell thee what thou oughtest to do.
8: And when the angel which spake unto Cornelius was departed, he called two of his household servants, and a devout soldier, of them that waited on him continually. And when he had declared all these things unto them, he sent them to Joppa. On the morrow, as they went on their journey and drew nigh unto the city, Peter went up upon the housetop to pray about the sixth hour. And he became very hungry, and would have eaten. But while they made ready, he fell into a trance, and saw heaven opened, and a certain vessel descending unto him, as it had been a great sheet, knit at the four corners, and let down to the earth, wherein were all manner of four-footed beasts of the earth, and wild beasts, and creeping things, and fowls of the air. And there came a voice to him,
17: Rise, Peter, kill and eat.
8: But Peter said,
22: Not so, Lord. For I have never eaten anything that is common or unclean.
8: And the voice spake unto him again the second time,
17: What God hath cleansed, that call not thou common.
8: This was done thrice, and the vessel was received up again into heaven. Now while Peter doubted in himself what this vision which he had seen should mean, behold, the men which were sent from Cornelius had made inquiry for Simon's house, and stood before the gate, and called and asked whether Simon, which was surnamed Peter, were lodged there. While Peter thought on the vision, the Spirit said unto him,
17: Behold, three men seek thee. Arise therefore and get thee down, and go with them, doubting nothing. For I have sent them.
8: Then Peter went down to the men which were sent unto him from Cornelius, and said,
22: Behold, I am he whom ye seek. What is the cause wherefore ye are come?
8: And they said,
23: Cornelius the centurion, a just man, and one that feareth God, and of good report among all the nation of the Jews, was warned from God by an holy angel to send for thee into his house, and to hear words of thee.
8: Then called he them in, and lodged them. And on the morrow Peter went away with them, and certain brethren from Joppa accompanied him. And the morrow after they entered into Caesarea. And Cornelius waited for them, and had called together his kinsmen and near friends. And as Peter was coming in, Cornelius met him, and fell down at his feet, and worshipped him. But Peter took him up, saying,
22: Stand up! I myself also am a man.
8: And as he talked with him, he went in and found many that were come together. And he said unto them,
22: Ye know how that it is an unlawful thing for a man that is a Jew to keep company, or to come unto one of another nation. But God hath showed me that I should not call any man common or unclean. Therefore came I unto you without gainsaying, as soon as I was sent for. I ask therefore, for what intent ye have sent for me?
8: And Cornelius said,
21: 4 days ago I was fasting until this hour, and at the ninth hour I prayed in my house, and behold, a man stood before me in bright clothing, and said, Cornelius, thy prayer is heard, and thine alms are had in remembrance in the sight of God. Send therefore to Joppa, and call hither Simon, whose surname is Peter. He is lodged in the house of one Simon a tanner by the seaside, who, when he cometh, shall speak unto thee. Immediately, therefore, I sent to thee, and thou hast well done that thou art come. Now, therefore, are we all here present before God, to hear all things that are commanded thee of God.
8: Then Peter opened his mouth and said,
22: Of a truth, I perceive that God is no respecter of persons. But in every nation, he that feareth him and worketh righteousness is accepted with him. The word which God sent unto the children of Israel, preaching peace by Jesus Christ, He is Lord of all. That word, I say, ye know. which was published throughout all Judea, and began from Galilee after the baptism which John preached. How God anointed Jesus of Nazareth with the Holy Ghost and with power, who went about doing good and healing all that were oppressed of the devil, for God was with him. And we are witnesses of all things which he did both in the land of the Jews and in Jerusalem, whom they slew and hanged on a tree. Him God raised up the third day and showed him openly, not to all the people, but unto witnesses chosen before of God, even to us, who did eat and drink with him after he rose from the dead. And he commanded us to preach unto the people, and to testify that it is he which was ordained of God to be the judge of quick and dead. To him give all the prophets witness, that through his name whosoever believeth in him shall receive remission of sins.
8: While Peter yet spake these words, the Holy Ghost fell on all them which heard the word. And they of the circumcision which believed were astonished, as many as came with Peter, because that on the Gentiles also was poured out the gift of the Holy Ghost. For they heard them speak with tongues and magnify God. Then answered Peter,
22: Can any man forbid water that these should not be baptized which have received the Holy Ghost as well as we?
8: And he commanded them to be baptized in the name of the Lord. Then prayed they him to tarry certain days. Acts 11. And the apostles and brethren that were in Judea heard that the Gentiles had also received the word of God. And when Peter was come up to Jerusalem, they that were of the circumcision contended with him, saying,
0: Thou wentest in to men uncircumcised, and didst eat with them.
8: But Peter rehearsed the matter from the beginning, and expounded it by order unto them, saying,
22: I was in the city of Joppa praying, and in a trance I saw a vision, a certain vessel descend, as it had been a great sheet let down from heaven by four corners. And it came even to me, upon the which, when I had fastened mine eyes, I considered, and saw four-footed beasts of the earth, and wild beasts, and creeping things, and fowls of the air. And I heard a voice saying unto me, Arise, Peter, slay and eat. But I said, Not so, Lord, for nothing common or unclean hath at any time entered into my mouth. But the voice answered me again from heaven, What God hath cleansed, that call not thou common. And this was done three times, and all were drawn up again into heaven. And behold, immediately there were three men already come unto the house where I was, sent from Caesarea unto me. And the Spirit bade me go with them, nothing doubting. Moreover, these six brethren accompanied me, and we entered into the man's house. And he showed us how he had seen an angel in his house, which stood and said unto him, Send men to Joppa and call for Simon, whose surname is Peter, who shall tell thee words whereby thou and all thy house shall be saved. And as I began to speak, the Holy Ghost fell on them, as on us at the beginning. Then remembered I the word of the Lord, how that he said, John indeed baptized with water, but ye shall be baptized with the Holy Ghost. For as much then as God gave them the like gift as he did unto us who believed on the Lord Jesus Christ, what was I that I could withstand God?
8: When they heard these things, they held their peace and glorified God, saying,
2: Then hath God also to the Gentiles granted repentance unto life.
8: Now they which were scattered abroad upon the persecution that arose about Stephen traveled as far as Phoenicia and Cyprus and Antioch, preaching the word to none but unto the Jews only. And some of them were men of Cyprus and Cyrene, which, when they were come to Antioch, spake unto the Grecians, preaching the Lord Jesus. And the hand of the Lord was with them, and a great number believed and turned unto the Lord. Then tidings of these things came unto the ears of the church, which was in Jerusalem. And they sent forth Barnabas, that he should go as far as Antioch, who, when he came, and had seen the grace of God, was glad, and exhorted them all, that with purpose of heart they would cleave unto the Lord. For he was a good man, and full of the Holy Ghost and of faith, and much people was added unto the Lord. Then departed Barnabas to Tarsus, for to seek Saul. And when he had found him, he brought him unto Antioch. And it came to pass that a whole year they assembled themselves with the church and taught much people. And the disciples were called Christians first in Antioch. And in these days came prophets from Jerusalem unto Antioch. And there stood up one of them named Agabus, and signified by the Spirit that there should be great dearth throughout all the world, which came to pass in the days of Claudius Caesar. Then the disciples, every man according to his ability, determined to send relief unto the brethren which dwelt in Judea, which also they did, and sent it to the elders by the hands of Barnabas and Saul. Acts 12. Now about that time Herod the king stretched forth his hands to vex certain of the church, and he killed James the brother of John with a sword. And because he saw it pleased the Jews, he proceeded further to take Peter also. Then were the days of unleavened bread. And when he had apprehended him, he put him in prison, and delivered him to 4 quaternions of soldiers to keep him, intending after Easter to bring him forth to the people. Peter therefore was kept in prison, but prayer was made without ceasing of the church unto God for him. And when Herod would have brought him forth, the same night Peter was sleeping between 2 soldiers, bound with 2 chains, and the keepers before the door kept the prison. And behold, the angel of the Lord came upon him, and a light shined, and he smote Peter on the side, and raised him up, saying,
3: Arise up quickly.
8: And his chains fell off from his hands. And the angel said unto him,
3: Gird thyself, and bind on thy sandals.
8: And so he did. And he saith unto him,
3: Cast thy garment about thee, and follow me.
8: And he went out and followed him, and wist not that it was true which was done by the angel, but thought he saw a vision. When they were past the first and the second ward, they came unto the iron gate that leadeth unto the city, which opened to them of his own accord. And they went out and passed on through 1 street, and forthwith the angel departed from him. And when Peter was come to himself, he said,
4: Now I know of a surety that the Lord hath sent his angel, and hath delivered me out of the hand of Herod, and from all the expectation of the people of the Jews.
8: And when he had considered, he came to the house of Mary, the mother of John, whose surname was Mark, where many were gathered together praying. And as Peter knocked at the door of the gate, a damsel came to hearken, named Rhoda. And when she knew Peter's voice, she opened not the gate for gladness, but ran in, and told how Peter stood before the gate. And they said unto her,
5: Thou art mad.
8: But she constantly affirmed that it was even so. Then said they,
6: It is his angel.
8: But Peter continued knocking. And when they had opened the door and saw him, they were astonished. But he, beckoning unto them with the hand to hold their peace, declared unto them how the Lord had brought him out of the prison. And he said,
4: Go, show these things unto James and to the brethren.
8: And he departed and went into another place. Now as soon as it was day, there was no small stir among the soldiers what was become of Peter. And when Herod had sought for him, and found him not, he examined the keepers, and commanded that they should be put to death. And he went down from Judea to Caesarea, and there abode. And Herod was highly displeased with them of Tyre and Sidon. But they came with one accord to him, and, having made Blastus, the king's chamberlain, their friend, desired peace, because their country was nourished by the king's country. And upon a set day, Herod, arrayed in royal apparel, sat upon his throne and made an oration unto them. And the people gave a shout, saying,
9: It is the voice of a god, and not of a man.
8: And immediately the angel of the Lord smote him, because he gave not God the glory. And he was eaten of worms, and gave up the ghost. But the word of God grew and multiplied. And Barnabas and Saul returned from Jerusalem when they had fulfilled their ministry, and took with them John, whose surname was Mark. Acts 13. Now there were in the church that was at Antioch certain prophets and teachers, as Barnabas, and Simeon that was called Niger, and Lucius of Cyrene, and Manaen, which had been brought up with Herod the Tetrarch, and Saul. As they ministered to the Lord and fasted, the whole which had been brought up with Herod the Tetrarch and Saul. As they ministered to the Lord and fasted, the Holy Ghost said,
1: Separate me Barnabas and Saul for the work whereunto I have called them.
8: And when they had fasted and prayed and laid their hands on them, they sent them away. So they, being sent forth by the Holy Ghost, departed unto Seleucia, and from thence

0: sailed to Cyprus. And when they were at Salamis, they preached the word of God in the synagogues of the Jews. And they had also John to their minister. And when they had gone through the isle unto Paphos, they found a certain sorcerer, a false prophet, a Jew whose name was Bar-Jesus, which was with the deputy of the country, Sir Paulus, a prudent man, who called for Barnabas and Saul in desire to hear the word of God. But Elymas the sorcerer, for so is his name by interpretation, withstood them, seeking to turn away the deputy from the faith. Then Saul, who also is called Paul, filled with the Holy Ghost, set his eyes on him and said,
1: O full of all subtlety and all mischief, thou child of the devil, thou enemy of all righteousness, wilt thou not cease to pervert the right ways of the Lord? And now behold, the hand of the Lord is upon thee, and thou shalt be blind, not seeing the sun for a season.
0: And immediately there fell on him a mist and a darkness, and he went about.
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0: From them returned to Jerusalem. But when they departed from Perga, they came to Antioch in Pisidia, and went into the synagogue on the Sabbath day and sat down. And after the reading of the law and the prophets, the rulers of the synagogue sent unto them, saying,
3: Ye men and brethren, if ye have any word of exhortation for the people, say on.
0: Then Paul stood up, and beckoning with his hand, said,
1: Men of Israel, and ye that fear God, give audience. The God of this people of Israel chose our fathers, and exalted the people when they dwelt as strangers in the land of Egypt, and with an high arm brought he them out of it. And about the time of 40 years suffered he their manners in the wilderness. And when he had destroyed 7 nations in the land of Canaan, he divided their land to them by lot. And after that he gave unto them judges about the space of 450 years, until Samuel the prophet. And afterward they desired a king, and God gave unto them Saul the son of Cis, a man of the tribe of Benjamin, by the space of 40 years. And when he had removed him, he raised up unto them David to be their king, to whom also he gave testimony, and said, I have found David the son of Jesse, a man after mine own heart, which shall fulfill all my will. Of this man's seed hath God, according to his promise, raised unto Israel a Savior, Jesus. When John had first preached before his coming the baptism of repentance to all the people of Israel, and as John fulfilled his course, he said, Whom think ye that I am? I am not he. But behold, there cometh one after me, whose shoes of his feet I am not worthy to loose. Men and brethren, children of the stock of Abraham, and whosoever among you feareth God, to you is the word of this salvation sent. For they that dwell at Jerusalem, and their rulers, because they knew him not, nor yet the voices of the prophets which are read every Sabbath day, they have fulfilled them in condemning him. And though they found no cause of death in him, yet desired they Pilate that he should be slain. And when they had fulfilled all that was written of him, they took him down from the tree. Pilate that he should be slain. And when they had fulfilled all that was written of him, they took him down from the tree and laid him in a sepulchre. But God raised him from the dead, and he was seen many days of them which came up with him from Galilee to Jerusalem, who are his witnesses unto the people. And we declare unto you glad tidings, how that the promise which was made unto the fathers, God hath fulfilled the same unto us their children, in that he hath raised up Jesus again. As it is also written in the second psalm, Thou art my son, this day have I begotten thee. And as concerning that he raised him up from the dead, now no more to return to corruption, he said on this wise, I will give you the sure mercies of David. Wherefore he saith also in another psalm, Thou shalt not suffer thine holy one to see corruption.

0: For David, after he had served his own generation by the will of God, fell on sleep, and was laid unto his fathers, and saw corruption. But he whom God raised again saw no corruption. Be it known unto you therefore, men and brethren, that through this man is preached unto you the forgiveness of sins. And by him all that believe are justified from all things, from which he could not be justified by the law of Moses. Beware therefore, lest that come upon you which is spoken of in the prophets. Behold, ye despisers, and wonder, and perish. For I work a work in your days, a work which ye shall in no wise believe, though a man declare it unto you.
1: And when the Jews were gone out of the synagogue, the Gentiles besought that these words might be preached to them the next Sabbath. Now, when the congregation was broken up, many of the Jews and religious proselytes followed Paul and Barnabas, who, speaking to them, persuaded them to continue in the grace of God. And the next Sabbath day came almost the whole city together to hear the word of God. But when the Jews saw the multitudes, they were filled with envy, and spake against those things which were spoken by Paul, contradicting and blaspheming. Then Paul and Barnabas waxed and said,
0: It was necessary that the word of God should first have been spoken to you. But seeing ye put it from you, and judge yourselves unworthy of everlasting life, lo, we turn to the Gentiles. For so hath the Lord commanded us, saying, I have set thee to be a light of the Gentiles, that thou shouldest be for salvation unto the ends of the earth.
1: And when the Gentiles heard this, they were glad and glorified the word of the Lord. And as many as were ordained to eternal life believed. And the word of the Lord was published throughout all the region. But the Jews stirred up the devout and honorable women and the chief men of the city, and raised persecution against Paul and Barnabas, and expelled them out of their coasts. But they shook off the dust of their feet against them, and came unto Iconium. And the disciples were filled with joy and with the Holy Ghost. Acts 14. And it came to pass in Iconium that they went both together into the synagogue of the Jews, and so spake that a great multitude both of the Jews and also of the Greeks believed. But the unbelieving Jews stirred up the Gentiles and made their minds evil affected against the brethren. Long time therefore abode they, speaking boldly in the Lord, which gave testimony unto the word of his grace, and granted signs and wonders to be done by their hands. But the multitude of the city was divided, and part held with the Jews, and part with the apostles. And when there was an assault made both of the Gentiles, and also of the Jews with their rulers, to use them despitefully and to stone them, they were ware of it, and fled unto Lystra and Derbe, cities of Lycaonia, and unto the region that lieth round about. And there they preached the gospel. And there sat a certain man at Lystra, impotent in his feet, being a cripple from his mother's womb, who never had walked. The same heard Paul speak, who steadfastly beholding him and perceiving that he had faith to be healed, said with a loud voice,
0: Stand upright on thy feet.
1: And he leaped and walked. And when the people saw what Paul had done, they lifted up their voices, saying in the speech of Lycaonia,
2: The gods are come down to us in the likeness of men.
1: And they called Barnabas Jupiter, and Paul Mercurius, because he was the chief speaker. Then the priest of Jupiter, which was before their city, brought oxen and garlands unto the gates, and would have done sacrifice with the people. Which when the apostles Barnabas and Paul heard of, they rent their clothes and ran in among the people, crying out and saying,
0: Sirs, why do ye these things? We also are men of like passions with you, and preach unto you that ye should turn from these vanities unto the living God, which made heaven and earth and the sea and all things that are therein, who in times past suffered all nations to walk in their own ways. Nevertheless, he left not himself without witness, in that he did good, and gave us rain from heaven, and fruitful seasons, filling our hearts with food and gladness.
1: And with these sayings scarce restrained they the people, that they had not done sacrifice unto them. And there came thither certain Jews from Antioch and Iconium, who persuaded the people, and having stoned Paul, drew him out of the city, supposing he had been dead. Howbeit, as the disciples stood round about him, he rose up and came into the city, and the next day he departed with Barnabas to Derbe. And when they had preached the gospel to that city, and had taught many, they returned again to Lystra, and to Iconium, and Antioch, confirming the souls of the disciples, and exhorting them to continue in the faith, and that
3: we must through much tribulation enter into the kingdom of God.
1: And when they had ordained them elders in every church, and had prayed with fasting, they commended them to the Lord, on whom they believed. And after they had passed throughout Pisidia, they came to Pamphylia. And when they had preached the word in Perga, they went down into Attalia, and then sailed to Antioch, from whence they had been recommended to the grace of God for the work which they fulfilled. And when they were come, and had gathered the church together, they rehearsed all that God had done with them, and how he had opened the door of faith unto the Gentiles. And there they abode long time with the disciples. Acts 15. And certain men which came down from Judea taught the brethren, and said,
4: Except ye be circumcised after the manner of Moses, ye cannot be saved.
1: When therefore Paul and Barnabas had no small dissension and disputation with them, they determined that Paul and Barnabas, and certain other of them, should go up to Jerusalem unto the apostles and elders about this question. And being brought on their way by the church, they passed through Phoenicia and Samaria, declaring the conversion of the Gentiles. And they caused great joy unto all the brethren. And when they were come to Jerusalem, they were received of the church, and of the apostles and elders, and they declared all things that God had done with them. But there rose up certain of the sect of the Pharisees which believed, saying that
5: it was needful to circumcise them, and to command them to keep the law of Moses.
1: And the apostles and elders came together for to consider of this matter. And when there had been much disputing, Peter rose up and said unto them,
4: Men and brethren, ye know how that a good while ago God made choice among us, that the Gentiles by my mouth should hear the word of the gospel and believe. And God, which knoweth the hearts, bear them witness, giving them the Holy Ghost, even as he did unto us, and put no difference between us and them, purifying their hearts by faith. Now therefore, why tempt ye God to put a yoke upon the neck of the disciples, which neither our fathers nor we were able to bear? But we believe that through the grace of the Lord Jesus Christ, we shall be saved even as they.
1: Then all the multitude kept silence and gave audience to Barnabas and Paul, declaring what miracles and wonders God had wrought among the Gentiles by them. And after they had held their peace, James answered, saying,
6: Men and brethren, hearken unto me. Simeon hath declared how God at the first did visit the Gentiles to take out of them a people for his name. And to this agree the words of the prophets, as it is written, After this I will return, and will build again the tabernacle of David, which is fallen down, and I will build again the ruins thereof, and I will set it up, that the residue of men might seek after the Lord, and all the Gentiles upon whom my name is called, saith the Lord, who doeth all these things. Known unto God are all his works from the beginning of the world. Wherefore my sentence is, that we trouble not them which from among the Gentiles are turned to God, but that we write unto them, that they abstain from pollutions of idols, and from fornication, and from things strangled, and from blood. For Moses of old time hath in every city them that preach him, being read in the synagogues every Sabbath day.
1: Then pleased it the apostles and elders with the whole church to send chosen men of their own company to Antioch with Paul and Barnabas, namely Judas, surnamed Barsabas, and Silas, chief men among the brethren. And they wrote letters by them after this manner.
6: The apostles and elders and brethren send greeting unto the brethren which are of the Gentiles in Antioch and Syria and Cilicia. For as much as we have heard, that certain which went out from us have troubled you with words, subverting your

0: well. Fare ye well.
1: So when they were dismissed, they came to Antioch. And when they had gathered the multitude together, they delivered the epistle, which, when they had read, they rejoiced for the consolation. And Judas and Silas, being prophets also themselves, exhorted the brethren with many words and confirmed them. And after they had tarried there a space, they were let go in peace from the brethren unto the apostles. Notwithstanding, it pleased Silas to abide there still. Paul also and Barnabas continued in Antioch, teaching and preaching the word of the Lord, with many others also. And some days after, Paul said unto Barnabas,
2: Let us go again and visit our brethren in every city where we have preached the word of the Lord, and see how they do.
1: And Barnabas determined to take with them John, whose surname was Mark. But Paul thought not good to take him with them, who departed from them from Pamphylia, and went not with them to the work. The contention was so sharp between them that they departed asunder, one from the other. And so Barnabas took Mark, and sailed unto Cyprus. And Paul chose Silas, and departed, being recommended by the brethren unto the grace of God. And he went through Syria and Cilicia, confirming the churches. Acts 16. Then came he to Derbe and Lystra, and behold, a certain disciple was there, named Timotheus, the son of a certain woman, which was a Jewess and believed. But his father was a Greek, which was well reported of by the brethren that were at Lystra and Iconium. Him would Paul have to go forth with him, and took and circumcised him because of the Jews which were in those quarters, for they knew all that his father was a Greek. And as they went through the cities, they delivered them the decrees for to keep, that were ordained of the apostles and elders which were at Jerusalem. And so were the churches established in the faith, and increased in number daily. Now when they had gone throughout Phrygia and the region of Galatia, and were forbidden of the Holy Ghost to preach the word in Asia, after they were come to Mysia, they essayed to go into Bithynia, but the Spirit suffered them not. And they, passing by Mysia, came down to Troas. And a vision appeared to Paul in the night. There stood a man of Macedonia, and prayed him, saying,
3: Come over into Macedonia, and help us.
1: And after he had seen the vision, immediately we endeavored to go into Macedonia, assuredly gathering that the Lord had called us for to preach the gospel unto them. Therefore, loosing from Troas, we came with a straight course to Samothracia, and the next day to Neapolis, and from thence to Philippi, which is the chief city of that part of Macedonia and a colony. And we were in that city abiding certain days. And on the Sabbath we went out of the city by a riverside, where prayer was wont to be made, and we sat down and spake unto the women which resorted thither. And a certain woman named Lydia, a seller of purple of the city of Thyatira, which worshipped God, heard us, whose heart the Lord opened, that she attended unto the things which were spoken of Paul. And when she was baptized, and her household, she besought us, saying,
4: If ye have judged me to be faithful to the Lord, come into my house and abide there.
1: And she constrained us. And it came to pass, as we went to prayer, a certain damsel possessed with the spirit of divination met us, which brought her masters much gain by soothsaying. The same followed Paul on us, and cried, saying,
5: These men are the servants of the Most High God, which show unto us the way of salvation.
1: And this did she many days. But Paul, being grieved, turned and said to the spirit,
2: I command thee in the name of Jesus Christ to come out of her.
1: And he came out the same hour. And when her masters saw that the hope of their gains was gone, they caught Paul and Silas, and drew them into the marketplace under the rulers, and brought them to the magistrate, saying,
6: These men, being Jews, do exceedingly trouble our city, and teach customs which are not lawful for us to receive, neither to observe, being Romans.
1: And the multitude rose up together against them, and the magistrates rent off their clothes and commanded to beat them. And when they had laid many stripes upon them, they cast them into prison, charging the jailer to keep them safely, who, having received such a charge, thrust them into the inner prison, and made their feet fast in the stocks. And at midnight, Paul and Silas prayed and sang praises unto God, and the prisoners heard them. And suddenly, there was a great earthquake.

0: earthquake, so that the foundations of the prison were shaken, and immediately all the doors were opened, and everyone's bands were loosed. And the keeper of the prison, awaking out of his sleep and seeing the prison doors open, he drew out his sword and would have killed himself, supposing that the prisoners had been fled. But Paul cried with a loud voice, saying,
1: "Do thyself no harm, for we are all here."
0: Then he called for a light and sprang in and came trembling and fell down before Paul and Silas and brought them out and said,
2: "Sirs, what must I do to be saved?"
0: And they said,
1: "Believe on the Lord Jesus Christ, and thou shalt be saved, and thy house."
0: And they spake unto him the word of the Lord, and to all that were in his house. And he took them the same hour of the night, and washed their stripes, and was baptized, he and all his, straightway. And when he had brought them into his house, he set meat before them, and rejoiced, believing in God with all his house. And when it was day, the magistrate sent the sergeant, saying,
3: "Let those men go."
0: And the keeper of the prison told this saying to Paul,
2: "The magistrates have sent to let you go. Now therefore depart, and go in peace."
0: But Paul said unto them,
1: "They have beaten us openly uncondemned, being Romans, and have cast us into prison. And now do they thrust us out privily? Nay, verily, but let them come themselves and fetch us out."
0: And the sergeants told these words unto the magistrates, and they feared when they heard that they were Romans. And they came and besought them, and brought them out, and desired them to depart out of the city. And they went out of the prison and entered into the house of Lydia. And when they had seen the brethren, they comforted them and departed. Acts 17. Now when they had passed through Amphipolis and Apollonia, they came to Thessalonica, where was a synagogue of the Jews. And Paul, as his manner was, went in unto them, and three Sabbath days reasoned with them out of the Scriptures, opening and alleging that
1: Christ must needs have suffered and risen again from the dead, and that this Jesus whom I preach unto you is Christ.
0: And some of them believed, and consorted with Paul and Silas, and of the devout Greeks a great multitude, and of the chief women not a few. But the Jews, which believed not, moved with envy, took unto them certain lewd fellows of the baser sort, and gathered a company, and set all the city on an uproar, and assaulted the house of Jason, and sought to bring them out to the people. And when they found them not, they drew Jason and certain brethren unto the rulers of the city, crying,
4: "These that have turned the world upside down are come hither also, whom Jason hath received. And these all do contrary to the decrees of Caesar, saying that there is another king, one Jesus."
0: And they troubled the people and the rulers of the city when they heard these things. And when they had taken security of Jason and of the other, they let them go. And the brethren immediately sent away Paul and Silas by night unto Berea, who coming thither went into the synagogue of the Jews. These were more noble than those in Thessalonica, in that they received the word with all readiness of mind, and searched the Scriptures daily whether those things were so. Therefore many of them believed, also of honorable women which were Greeks, and of men not a few. But when the Jews of Thessalonica had knowledge that the word of God was preached of Paul at Berea, they came thither also, and stirred up the people. And then immediately the brethren sent away Paul to go as it were to the sea. But Silas and Timotheus abode there still. And they that conducted Paul brought him unto Athens. And receiving a commandment unto Silas and Timotheus for to come to him with all speed, they departed. Now while Paul waited for them at Athens, his spirit was stirred in him, when he saw the city wholly given to idolatry. Therefore disputed he in the synagogue with the Jews, and with the devout persons, and in the market daily with them that met with him. Then certain philosophers of the Epicure.
5: Only be thou strong and very courageous, that thou mayest observe to do according to all the law, which Moses my servant commanded thee. Turn not from it to the right hand or to the left, that thou mayest prosper whithersoever thou goest.
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7: Okay. So it was good to be with you in Sabbath School. And I want to do a quick recap. And if we, yeah, there we go. There we go. So we're looking at the time of the end, and if you know Daniel 2 and Daniel 7, you know who the kings of the north are all the way through Daniel 11. Babylon, Persia, Greece, Rome, divided Rome, called the Little Horn. And Babylon came in from the north. The Persians came in from the north and called kings of the north by Jeremiah, Babylon and the Medes and the Persians. Then the Greeks came in from the north. The Greek Empire splits four ways, but Daniel only cares about two, north and south. And Jerusalem and God's people get caught in the middle. And you are still caught in the middle. And if you come this afternoon, you'll find out just how caught in the middle you really are. Even in this sanctuary this morning, there are aspects of being caught in the middle. So the Romans come in from the north. Pompey does that. And the Roman Empire, after Jesus, is going to split multiple ways. But Jesus is the focal point of Daniel 11. It is a chiasm, and Jesus is the center. And as Rome divides, it divides about 10 ways, but Daniel only cares about two again, a north and a south. And you have Islam that hits Jerusalem from the south, and papal-led Christianity strikes back with the Crusades from the north, and to this day, you still have that conflict going on. The day of worship gets caught in the middle. If you're following the scripture, it's never changed. It's the Sabbath. But the king of the north changed it from Sabbath to Sunday. The king of the south changed it from Sabbath to Friday. And the day of worship is caught in the middle. And thus all Sabbath keepers. It doesn't matter if you're in Jerusalem or in the Philippines. Actually, in the Philippines, the northern islands are controlled by the Catholics, the southern islands by the Muslims, and a Sabbath keeper can get in trouble anywhere. Now, Seventh-day Adventists are big on the Sabbath. Daniel 11 will mention that persecution, but it won't focus on it. It will focus on something else. The gospel going to all the world. Adventists will often ask me, Tim, what is the sign of when it's time to run and hide? Around the Sunday law aspects. Wrong question. Daniel 11 in the message for the time of the end tells us when to stand and deliver. It's not about when to run and hide. You see, Jesus said, if you don't acknowledge me before men, I won't acknowledge you before my Father when I return. So running and hiding should not be your thought pattern. When to stand and deliver, and I will just tell you, according to Daniel 11, that's right about now. It is both literal, the place gets caught in the middle, but so does a global religious people get caught in the middle. There are three conflicts, Arab Islam and the Crusades, number one. Number two, the Ottomans, and then the time of the end conflict, during which the judgment is ongoing. And okay, number three. In that third conflict, the judgment's ongoing in heaven, you're going to have a conflict between Islam and Christianity. The king of the south and their allies will go down and will open up the door for the greatest evangelistic opportunity of all time. Remember in Matthew 24, Jesus said, there will be wars and rumors of wars, and the gospel will go to all the world, and then the end will come? He said he was getting his information from Daniel. Take a look at that screen there. The blue line and the white line dropping, that's Islam and their allies going down. That opens up an opportunity called Daniel, tidings from the east, tidings from the north. Revelation calls it the loud cry. The gospel goes to the world, the judgment ends, and Jesus comes. In other words, you can know when to begin giving the loud cry, according to Daniel 11. This is what it's for. It's time to wake up and get busy. Now, let's take a look at the prophecy specifically written for our time. Here we find Daniel 11 specifically mentioning this. At the time of the end, the Hebrew here could be translated at or during the time of the end. The king of the south, which is Islam, would attack the king of the north, and the king of the north and their allies would come against the king of the south like a whirlwind, with chariots, horsemen, and many ships. And the king of the north shall enter countries, overwhelm them, and pass through. And the king of the north shall enter the glorious land, and many countries shall be overthrown, but these shall escape. By the way, this is following Jesus at this point in prophetic history. From the king of the north's hand, Edom, Moab, and the prominent people of Ammon, those are all Abrahamic relatives. And the king of the north shall stretch out his hand against the countries, and the land of Egypt shall not escape. Modern day radical Islam was born in Egypt in the 1920s with the rise of the Muslim Brotherhood. He shall have power over the treasures of gold and silver and over all the precious things of Egypt. You might wonder, what does Egypt have precious? Well, the world is getting familiar with waterways. Straits of Hormuz, down at the bottom of the Red Sea. There's another major one. It's called the Suez Canal. Also, the Libyans and Ethiopians, the moderate Muslims, will follow at the King of the North's heels. So basically, at the time of the end, you can expect a three-way split of the King of the South. Radicals will be overthrown, moderates will follow the King of the North, and some will follow Jesus in the Bible. Yes, if you heard that correctly, there is a remnant that comes out of Islam to follow Jesus in the Bible. Some definitions you need to understand. You're probably familiar with the papacy. It's ruled by a pope who claims global political and religious authority. You're familiar with that one. Caliphate is ruled by a caliph who claims global religious and political authority. One is Christian, the other is Muslim. Hey, if both of these guys claim they're going to rule, they're kind of mutually exclusive of each other. The holy war. Here's my definition of a holy war. When both sides act like the devil in the name of God. And if you act like the devil, you are not of God. Does that make sense to you? So you had Arab caliphates, boom, you had the Crusades, a holy war. Ottoman caliphates, you had the Holy League, a holy war. Time of the end, you're going to have another caliphate. Did you know we already do? And the Pope's already called for war? I'll show you that in a little bit. The Islamists are the radical Muslims who want to form a caliphate, and they want to form it by force, and they want to set it up in the city they call Al-Quds. The rest of the world calls that city Jerusalem. If all radical Muslims on this planet want to make Jerusalem their capital of their caliphate, do you think there is a chance Daniel could be right and Jerusalem gets caught in the middle? He could hardly be wrong. Iran, you've heard of them. Do you know what their special forces are called? The forces that are trained to fight outside of Iran? The Al-Quds or Quds Brigade, the Jerusalem Force. Why do they name it Jerusalem Force? Because they intend to take Jerusalem and create the capital of the caliphate there. The Iranian version of the caliphate, they're waiting to take Jerusalem before they call out to declare the caliphate. The radical Muslims include the Muslim Brotherhood, formed in Egypt in the 1920s, Al-Qaeda, the Islamic State, Erdogan of Turkey wants to be a caliph, Iran and others want to set it up. And Iran's the one catching the focal point at the moment. The moderate Muslims are those who do not want a caliphate by force and are joining with the Christian West. That includes those who have signed up on the Abrahamic Accords with the United States.

0: States and Israel, and most of the Gulf states now are pretty solidly with the United States and Israel against Iran. Now, in Revelation 13, the papacy gets the United States as its ally. In Revelation 11, out of the French Revolution, the King of the South gets an ally. It's called Marxist socialism. The radical left and radical Islam form an alliance, just like the United States and the papacy. And the whole world is involved. Now, there are Christians that are persecuting Christians today. We're talking about today. There are 11 Marxist socialist nations persecuting Christians. All others combined only come up with 4. So this King of the South alliance is very real. It matches Scripture and current events. Review and Herald published our first book. And in that first book, I had some expectations. One, radical Islam was going to anger the Pope. Then the Pope would call for war. The U.S. would be the military enforcer with their allies. Radical Islam overthrown. Moderates follow the King of the North Alliance. And some Muslims would follow Jesus and the Bible. And I was kind of vague on the last one, and I really got it cleared up in 2019 and 20. This radical Islam, radical left alliance. Now called Green Alliance. The media has figured it out as well by now. In 2011, that was all future. But I was concerned about getting the book printed quickly. It usually takes 2 years from the Review and Herald to take a book from manuscript to book in hand. I signed an agreement with them in May of 2011 with the understanding the book would be in hand by August 1. And they had it done. They said, why the hurry? I said, I want it to be prophecy when it comes out, not history. And it wasn't quite that fast, but it didn't take too much longer, because what was future in 2011 became history in 2014. Here's what happens. You know, the Bible says that the signs of Christ's coming are like labor pains. You would find that in 1 Thessalonians chapter 5. So what do we know about labor pains? I am somewhat familiar with them, but others are more familiar with them. They tend to come closer and closer together and more intense, right? So if the signs of Christ's coming are going to be that way, then we should expect it to be closer and closer and more intense. And that is exactly what I'm watching. Contraction number one, based on Daniel 11. The creation of the Islamic State in Iraq and Syria. It was the first functioning caliphate since the Ottoman Empire. Here is a statement that they made on day one, at the end of June, 1st of July, 2014. It was reported 1st of July. You didn't have reporters on the scene because they would have killed them. I mean, that's just the way they are. Abu Bakr al-Baghdadi, he's the caliph, the self-proclaimed leader of the Islamic State stretching across Iraq and Syria, has vowed to lead the conquest of Rome as he called on Muslims to immigrate to his new land to fight under its banner around the globe. Day one of the caliphate, they said they're after Rome, the king of the north, and they're going to conquer the globe. So we have a functioning caliphate. Next question is, when would the king of the north call for war back? Because in Daniel 11, it's when the king of the north calls for war that you get the crusades, you get the king of the north calling for war, you get the Holy League. So I'm waiting for the king of the north to call for war. Didn't have to wait very long. It only took 5.5 weeks. It was on August 7, 2014. Pope Francis appealed to world leaders on Thursday to help end the crisis in northern Iraq. After a sweeping advance by radical Islamic State militants forced thousands of residents of Iraq's biggest Christian town to flee their homes. His Holiness addresses an urgent appeal to the international community to take action to end the humanitarian tragedy now underway. The Pope was calling for military action. Now, the media wasn't so sure, but the Pope sent out his ambassadors over the next several days to say he meant military action, including at the UN. The United States didn't wait for those ambassadors. The very next day, Obama says America is coming to help. Remember, you have the King of the South push against the King of the North. King of the North will call for war, and the United States will be the enforcer. Within 36 hours of the papal call for military action, the United States bombed the Islamic State for the very first time. So you have all three of the first three just boom, boom, boom. Then this one goes on, and Donald Trump runs for office. He was asked about radical Islam. He said, the point is, they, the radical Muslims, want to do serious harm. We have to take them out. We have to take them out very, very swiftly and viciously if necessary. We've got to destroy the brand of jihad. Daniel 11, like a whirlwind, swift and vicious. And the Egypt and many would be overthrown. And he says, destroy the brand of jihad, radical Islam. So that matched everything I was expecting in Daniel 11. That doesn't mean it will be finished with Donald Trump, but it could be. But he's doing and saying the things that I would expect from the King of the North Alliance, based on this prophecy. During his inauguration, at his first inauguration, he said, we will reinforce old alliances and form new ones and unite the civilized world against radical Islamic terrorism, which we will eradicate completely from the face of the earth. And in Daniel 11, radical Islam is overthrown. And moderate Muslims will go with the King of the North. And he's out to make new alliances with the moderate Muslims to take out radical Islam, which is right on track for Daniel 11. Soleimani, commander of the Al-Quds force, the Jerusalem force. This is an Iranian general, second most powerful man in Iran. Only the Ayatollah was more powerful. Soleimani, commander of the Al-Quds force, says his nation is ready to support Palestinian forces in the Gaza Strip days after the U.S. recognized Jerusalem as Israel's capital. It had been 6 days earlier that Trump had recognized Jerusalem as the capital of Israel. So, Soleimani says he's going to send weapons and money into Gaza to support the Palestinians. Now, let me let you in on a little dirty secret. The people of Iran are Shiite Muslims. The people of Gaza, the Palestinians, are Sunni Muslims. They don't like each other. They've been fighting since the 630s. They don't like each other. So why in the world would suddenly the Shias, Muslims of Iran, want to arm the Palestinians? Ha! Because if they will give the Sunni Palestinians guns and other kind of missiles and ammunition, they will use it to attack Israel. Israel will get really mad and just stomp all over those poor little Palestinians. And Israel will kill lots of Palestinians that the Iranians don't like anyway. And the world will get mad at Israel for being such a big bully. That was the plan, and that's exactly what happened. The world is mad at Israel when Iran was the instigator. It's like a kid in class getting two people to fight and then sitting back and watch while they get in trouble. Get an idea why Israel's had it with Iran? The Iranian leaders have actually admitted that they're using Palestinians as their cannon fodder to fight Israel. That's what's going on. By the way, notice in yellow, Al-Quds in Jerusalem. If you read that sentence, is there any hint that Al-Quds in Jerusalem are one in the same place? None. This is how the media will lie to you with the truth in front of you but you don't know it. Al-Quds and Jerusalem are one and the same place. Here's a picture of Soleimani. He's got a radio in his hands. It's an Iranian propaganda picture. Oh, there are lots of Iranian propaganda pictures. They're all over around right now with pictures of Trump getting killed. But in this one, it's one of the earlier ones, Soleimani's calling a strike in on the White House. The U.S. flag is falling. It says we will crush the USA under our feet. And over to the right, notice that window on the second story, smoke billowing out of it. That's one of the earlier indicators that they were wanting to kill President Trump. Now, President Trump seems to remember who threatens him. How would you like to be Soleimani after that? Lest you think those are idle threats, at least twice the Iranians have been caught trying to send assassins into the U.S. to kill Trump. And so Trump and the Iranians don't really like each other very well. So I wouldn't want to be Soleimani after that picture. Then, that was contraction one. Now we go to two. That was the battle with the Islamic State. Now we go straight on to the battle with Iran. And the first Iran war was in 2020. Now, you may not remember it as a war, but here's what happened. On January 3, Donald Trump ordered the death of Soleimani, and they blew him to little tiny pieces. The guy with the radio. And the Iranians said, we're going to strike the U.S. directly and kill Americans in response. Now, Iran was always careful not to directly strike the U.S. They would have the U.S. attacked by their militias in Iraq or by Hezbollah in Lebanon or Hamas in Gaza or the Houthis down in Yemen. So they were always making sure they sent weapons and money to somebody else to attack the U.S. for them. Or Israel. But this time they said, U.S. just took out our number two man. We are going to save our honor. We are going to strike back directly from Iranian forces. And Donald Trump said, you shouldn't do that. If you kill one American, you just need to know what's going to happen. I've already got the first wave of missiles dialed in for targets. And those targets, you might want to know, include military, no surprise there, cultural targets, and religious targets. And 2020, Donald Trump warned them that he would blow up their shrines that they love in Iran if they killed one American. That's holy war talk. Because the United States and NATO try very hard not to take out religious sites. But he said in wave one, he was going to do it if they killed one American. And on January 7, Iran attacked U.S. bases in Iraq and Syria. Two waves of missiles. And they hit the bases. And there were 50 to 100 Americans that were so close to the bombs blowing up that they got concussions. But no one died. Just think about that. How can you give that many concussions with missiles and not kill anybody? But they did. There is an explanation. I find it in Revelation 7. I saw four angels standing at the four corners of the earth, holding the four winds of the earth, that the wind should not blow on the earth, on the sea, or on any tree. Do not harm the earth, the sea, or the trees, till we have sealed the servants of our God on their foreheads. Why is God holding back things? Because his people are not ready. Do you realize that every time we choose not to share the gospel with somebody else, we're choosing to be on this earth longer and to extend the pain and suffering on this planet? Every time you're tired of pain and suffering, ask yourself, am I sharing the gospel like I should? Because God just said right there, the reason he stops things, calls timeouts, is because his people aren't ready. So what's a contraction for? A contraction is preparing a woman's body for the moment of delivery of a child, right? What are contractions for the signs of the coming of Christ for? Prepare the body of Christ for the coming of Jesus. And so God's going to give us these impulses of contraction one, contraction two, however many it takes to prepare us. I would suggest if you don't like these contractions, you should start sharing the gospel. Then we got COVID-19. You may remember that one. The Iran war didn't break out completely. Europe thought the war had already started, but we got COVID-19. Oh boy. And the whole world got an opportunity of how to practice taking control. Keep that in mind. They probably won't forget those lessons. Crisis Magazine, which is a conservative Catholic magazine, said, "Our civilization is under attack from the far left within and radical Islam without." All of a sudden, you start having this King of the South alliance of radical Islam and radical left coming together. But only a few people saw it at the time. But since the conservative Catholics were under attack from both, they were some of the first ones. Contraction number three, Hamas war with Israel. October 7, 2023. It was Israel's 9/11. It was the first war Israel had in 50 years. A little skirmishes, first war. Actually, about over 1,100 killed and over 3,000 injured. And about 250 taken captive. And those were some of the most unfortunate of all of them. Israel's response was called Mighty Vengeance, and what Iran was hoping for happened. Israel just stomped all over the Palestinians, and the left took advantage of that by saying how evil Israel was. The Muslims, Hamas, called their attack on Israel Al-Aqsa Deluge. How many of you know where the Al-Aqsa Mosque is? One hand. It's on the Temple Mount. What is this war about? Jerusalem. Daniel is right on track. The next day, actually, later the same day, while the attack was still going on, the New York Socialist announced a rally in favor of the Palestinians while the fighting was still going on. The rally happened the next day. And so by October 8, it was now obvious all over the world that the radical left and radical Islam were united. So let's take a look at the alliances. Israel has the United States, NATO, and traditional Christianity. A tremendous amount of your evangelicals in particular. What does Hamas have? Oh, you notice I have red and green. If the word starts with green, it's Islamic. If it starts with red, it's Marxist socialist. So you have Hamas has Iran, Syria, Russia, China, North Korea, and the radical left as their allies. Who does Israel have? U.S. and NATO, traditional Christianity. Israel has the global north. Hamas has the global south. Radical Islam and the radical left. This is all Bible prophecy in front of us. But it's not the only war going on. There's the Ukraine war. Who is their ally? U.S., NATO, Israel, traditional Judeo-Christianity by and large. Who does Russia have? China, North Korea, Iran, and Syria. Whoops, I forgot to change those into green. Anyway, again, it's the global north versus global south. So this isn't really two wars. It's one being fought in two spheres. And in the last week, those wars are beginning to merge. Because Ukraine has attacked Iran, an Iranian ship carrying weapons, and that fight is spilling over in multiple ways in the last week between those wars. I should tell you that those wars are being fought on all levels. Your politics, U.S. presidential race, the last one, Trump's king of the North, Harris King of the South. Your campaigns in Michigan, you have a Marxist socialist Muslim running against somebody who's political right for Senate. Have you ever heard a discussion in a church between the political left and the political right? That's a King of the North versus King of the South argument. It happens everywhere, and it's happening inside of your brain. The media is struggling one side one way, one another way, and you're the battlefield. This is a global conflict. Don't think of this being in Jerusalem. It's everywhere. Whole Christian communities have been wiped out in Nigeria. Probably the most dangerous place my wife and I have presented was in northern Nigeria, in Boko Haram territory. It's the only place they had to have men with machine guns standing in the door while I presented. They were facing out, not in. They weren't there to intimidate. They were there to keep us alive. Three to 5,000 Christians are killed every year in Nigeria. That's since like about 2010. And I will tell you, the Christian in Nigeria don't hide their faith. They pack their churches, even though churches sometimes get blown up during worship services. How many of you would be in church if there was a viable bomb threat on the church today? There's a viable bomb threat every week there. I mean, they don't have to give a threat. It just could happen at any given time. Also, in France, there's a problem. Churches keep burning down, and mosques keep getting built. As a matter of fact, there's a new mosque that comes on into use about every 15 days, and a church burns to the ground about every 15 days. Two-thirds of those church fires are arson fires. Typically a leftist or a Muslim as the arsonist if they catch anybody. But if you notice and complain, the leftist-leaning government's likely to throw you in jail. Because you're not supposed to talk about that. Which is why the political right, the King of the North, is gaining power in France over the left, which is King of the South. When Trump ran for his third attempt, I thought he would win for the simple reason of he was linked to the religious right, he hates radical Islam and the radical left, and after that assassination attempt, he thought he was God's man for God's job, and he thinks that is to wipe out radical Islam and the left. And in a kind of sort of way, it may be, because that's what Daniel 11 says is coming. That doesn't make Donald Trump a good guy. Just as Nebuchadnezzar and Cyrus were fulfilling prophecies, it didn't make them wonderful good people. But they were fulfilling prophecy. There's a political battle, a fight to the death going on. It's no longer political. This quote, "Some people regard my title as hyperbole. It is not. Trump, I believe, understands he's a fight to the death. The American establishment tried to discredit him and ruin him, to imprison him, to assassinate him." You know, there have been several assassination attempts in for doing that. The Secret Service says they've never had the level of threats that they have with Trump. That, you know, they're out to kill him. And Trump knows that if he does not destroy the political left while he's in office, they will destroy him, his family, and everybody who follows him when he comes out of office. If you doubt that, notice what the Democrats are saying they will do to Trump as soon as they win the midterms. This is not politics like it used to be in your lifetime, folks. This is a fight to the death now. Possibly literally. Contraction 4. Oh, did you notice we went the first one 6 years, the next one 3 years, now we're down to 2 years. The 12-day war with Iran. And you had Israel attack Iran in June. of last year. And then the U.S. joined the attack on June 21 and 22. And by the 24th, they had a ceasefire. And in the ceasefire, it ended the 12-day war. And Trump told the Iranians, cooperate with me and Iran will become, I'll make Iran great again.
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0: Uses buying and selling and the threat of death. Do you realize the United States has done that already in Iran, Venezuela, and a few other places? I'm telling you that you're not looking off into the distant future for the fulfillment of prophecy. We're watching it happen. Earlier stages, maybe, but it's already happening. It's in process. September of 2025. Islam is the sword that the left is using to slit the throat of... Charlie Kirk, September. September 10... Charlie Kirk was assassinated. In the aftermath, both sides were using war language. And during his memorial service, it was a mix of political rally and worship service. And Erica Kirk said she was going to forgive the assassin. Donald Trump said, I don't forgive, I get even. At least he's being direct and honest. His deputy White House chief of staff, Stephen Miller, spoke. And if you know prophecy, what he said should get your attention. He said, we are the storm and our enemies cannot comprehend our strength. In Revelation, or Daniel 11, it is a whirlwind, a storm. But he's going, and our enemies cannot comprehend our strength, our determination, our resolve, or our passion. You have no idea the dragon you have awakened. In Revelation 13, it begins to speak like a dragon. He's got the King of the North Alliance, Revelation 11 and 13, combined in his speech. I don't think he knows what he's doing, just like the high priest didn't know what he was saying about Jesus and how it was prophetically true. But it's still there. He warned as the MAGAV movement will strive to save the civilization. And they tell us it's time to choose sides and there's no middle, except there is. We're being told lies when we're told there is no middle ground. You've got to join the left or the right, the north or the south. No, you don't. You can love everybody with Jesus Christ from the middle. This is not a time to look for a political savior when we have the real savior. And we have got to start sharing a message bravely and boldly, like it said in Joshua 1, don't turn to the left, don't turn to the right, but be bold in Jesus Christ and following his word. That's what Daniel 11 is a challenge for. Contraction number 5. We were down to 8 months this time. Every one of these has come closer and closer together, and this one was more severe than any of the rest. This is the one we're in right now. It started on February 28. Israel and the U.S. versus Iran war. In the first 30 seconds, 130 of the top Iranian leaders were dead. First 30 seconds. What did Trump tell him? Cooperate, we'll make Iran great again. Don't cooperate, we'll make you dead. Ooh, he meant it. Know what day of the week Israel and the United States attacked Iran on? Sabbath morning. Israel and the United States tend to attack at night because they can see better at night than anybody else can. And that's when they do their attack. So a Sabbath morning attack at about 10 o'clock in the morning was kind of a surprise. It was truly a surprise because the Iranians didn't think an attack would be coming then. And so their leadership weren't down in bunkers right then. And Israel had enough eyes on the ground, they knew where they were, and they said, now. And killed 130, including the Ayatollah. The Iranians call this the final battle. That should get your attention. You see, in Iranian theology, they believe the end of the days comes with the final battle. The final battle is a battle they begin. It will bring world chaos. It will look like they're going to lose, but God will send the 12th Imam and Jesus to save them. And then the world will be forced to become Muslim. So when the United States is pounding and pounding away on Iran and they're losing their leadership, are they expected to quit? And they're going, this is right on track. The 12th Imam and Jesus should be appearing soon. And believe me, they have pictures of Jesus throwing Trump the Dajjal into hell. Because they believe Jesus will throw an evil man into hell. And so that's what they have. Those pictures are around in Iran. I've got one on one of my computer. I've got the picture somewhere. So they think they're right on track. They're not about to quit. You can threaten to kill a radical Muslim and they're happy about it. Here's why. Here's what one radical Muslim said to explain it. You can never beat us because we see heaven down the barrel of your gun. We love death more than you love life. You threaten to kill a radical Muslim, and they know that's their only sure way to make it into heaven. Because if you die in jihad, you go straight to heaven. You're never sure if you're good enough as a Muslim, but if you die in jihad, you get to go straight to heaven. They see heaven down the barrel of your gun. Did you realize this already is a holy war? If the King of the North knows it or not, the King of the South is fighting a holy war. And they're not about to back off. And Donald Trump is being coached by the U.S. State Department, which thinks in secular terms and thinks that they can convince them through diplomacy to quit. That will never work. Because they will not give up as long as they have power. Pope Leo says he doesn't fear Trump. I will not enter into debate. The things that I say are certainly not meant as attacks on anyone. The message of the gospel is very clear. Blessed are the peacemakers, Leo said. So people point, hey, you know, Donald Trump and the Pope have these issues. How can you say there's an alliance? Ever heard of good cop, bad cop? I've experienced that before. I don't know if you've ever been questioned for 3 hours by two interrogators. I have. I had a church burned to the ground by an arsonist. We had a for sale sign out front of the church. I got questioned for hours. I know about good cop, bad cop. I didn't do it, obviously. I wouldn't be here if I had been. But that doesn't mean you don't get questions and treated as guilty. Here's a little hint in history. Ronald Reagan and John Paul II worked together to bring down the Soviet Union. They had a secret deal. It wasn't until after the fall of the Soviet Union that the deal was made public. But part of the deal was that Ronald Reagan would run an arms race against the Soviet Union to collapse them. While Ronald Reagan was doing this arms race, the Pope was calling it an immoral arms race. But it was part of the deal. I don't know if there's a deal behind the scenes or not. But I do know that the Pope is lying as well. How do I know? He said, blessed are the peacemakers. He says that the Catholic Church is the greatest defender of religious liberty of all time. Millions of people have died at their hands that didn't believe like they did. No, he's lying too. And remember, Daniel says they both lie, the king of the north and the king of the south. So there's the whopping lie. Now let me talk about the Iranian war just a little bit. Over 80% of the people of Iran hate their own government. I mean, young adults in the room, if the government of California had killed 40 to 50,000 of your fellow young adults earlier in the year, would you love your government? And if they're continuing to kill them every day? Now you might really hate your government. That's what it's like in Iran. And those numbers are literal numbers happening in Iran. There's probably 13 or 14 hanged in the last week for protesting. And the left protects the radical government of Iran who hangs protesters while the left is protesting in the U.S. There's a crazy lack of critical thinking going on in our world. But they hate radical Islam. They, during their protests, they actually burned down several hundred mosques. What does that tell you about the Muslim beliefs of the Iranians? They're done with it. They want to get rid of Islam. Do you know who they want as allies? Who they want to side with? The United States and Israel. Militias from Iraq and Pakistan have been sent into Iran because they're more likely to kill Iranians when ordered to do so than Iranian soldiers are. So in reality, Iran is already occupied by outside forces. The government of Iran brought those forces in. Arab Gulf states are now all opposed to Iran. Oh, in Daniel 11, radical Islam goes down and moderate Islam follows the king of the north. The U.S. and Israel in this case as well. So in the last week, British that was actually last week. British okayed U.S. forces in Israel, and Iran declared war on Britain. Saudi Arabia is now at war with Yemen. China admits arming and training and giving intel to the Iranians. And flights were canceling into the Middle East last weekend. Why? Because the world thought Donald Trump was really going to blow things up. And he was going to, except somebody leaked the plan. Now, what if the IRGC, the radical government, is overthrown? Daniel 11 said radical Islam is overthrown, and you have an explosion of evangelism. And the Iranian people are ripe, just like the fall of the Soviet Union, for an explosion of evangelism. If radical Islam is overthrown in Iran, I believe the loud cry begins in Iran. Everything is ripe for it. I don't know that will actually happen. It's just if radical Islam is overthrown in Iran, it's likely to be the focal point of the beginning of the loud cry. If it's not overthrown, Iran will keep coming back to cause trouble over and over again until somebody takes them out. In Daniel 11, when it says, at the time of the end, the king of the south will push against or attack the king of the north, the actual word in the Hebrew is gore, like a bull gores a person. We have some doctors in the room. If you get gored by a bull, is it a minor injury? No. You could die from it. You could survive, but it's going to be messy and really, really nasty. Have you noticed the radical left and radical Islam are upping the ante? And if Iran was really wanting a peace deal, every time the U.S. backs off, they wouldn't launch a few missiles at ships. Iran's trying to keep it coming. Because they don't want the final battle to end until they conquer the world. So what do I expect next? Expanded war in Iran is most likely. Secret Service is saying they're at the highest threat level ever. Saudis expect coordinated attacks from Houthis and Iraqis any day now. Heightened risk of Putin attacking Europe. I'm seeing reports that they're worried about an imminent attack from Russia into Europe, into NATO. This world, they're worried about an imminent attack from Russia.

And in Daniel 11, Egypt is overthrown. Once that, we're probably just about done. But that one's been holding back. So which is more dangerous, the north, the south, the left, or the right? One of them is far more dangerous than the others. And it's politically not correct to answer those questions. But here it is, because I'm an equal opportunity offender. The side that is most dangerous is the side you lean towards. Because if you lean right, you will not be deceived by the left. And if you lean left, you will not be deceived by the right. You will be deceived by your own side, the one you make excuses for. So the most dangerous is the one you lean towards. We've got to find our focus on Jesus Christ, loving people from all sides. So Islam and their allies go down, greatest evangelistic opportunity of all time. It says, but news from the east and the north shall trouble him. East, Edom, Moab, and Ammon. North, out of Babylon, out of the king of the north, God calls a people. So Edom, Moab, and Ammon, the Davidic kingdom is restored at the end. Jesus' kingdom. Edom, Moab, and Ammon was once part of David's kingdom. And so you have news from the east, Edom, Moab, and Ammon, God's remnant out of Islam, and out of the north, a remnant out of Babylon. And they really get the king of the north mad. Joel 2, and it shall come to pass afterward that I will pour out my spirit on all flesh. Your sons and your daughters shall prophesy. Your old men shall dream dreams. Your young men shall see visions before the coming of the great and awesome day of the Lord. All over the Muslim world, by the tens of thousands, if not hundreds of thousands, Muslims are having visions of Jesus, the man in white. And he tells them that they're to follow him as their savior and the Bible as their authority. I have talked to many of those Muslims. Not secondhand, direct talk to them. I'm a little envious. They face to face in a vision or a dream talk to Jesus. And he tells them to follow him as Lord and Savior, and the Bible is their authority. And guess what my encouragement to you is? Follow Jesus as Lord and Savior, and the Bible is your authority. Same thing. I have one friend that has over a million Muslims following Jesus as their Savior and the Bible as their authority in his underground network in really nasty, radical Muslim places. That's one guy. And yes, I called them Muslims following Jesus as the Bible. You've heard of Messianic Jews? There are Messianic Muslims as well. Dreams and visions, shorter conversion times, it's rapidly losing length of time, and openness of Muslims like Iran in particular. And by the way, if Iran goes religious freedom and accepting true Christianity, the rest of the Muslim world is going to say, we want that too. So, fall of Islam, gospel to the world, judgment ends, and Jesus comes. Supposed to be like a whirlwind. Ellen White, final events will be? Anybody? Do you know she was talking about Daniel 11 there? She was. Daniel 11, like a whirlwind. This could go really fast. I had a lady on an airplane say, how much time do you think we have left? I said, that depends. If God doesn't call any more timeouts and lets it go really fast, I think we could be out of here and Jesus be here in a year or less. On the flip side, if he calls a bunch more timeouts because we're not ready, we could all end up dying of old age first. And if you're not ready for both, you're not ready. This poor lady looks at me and said, but I'm not ready. That secular business lady suddenly just melted. And we went from prophecy to gospel presentation mode. And she accepted Jesus as Lord and Savior. And the Mormon lady sitting between us is

0: Yeah, he's getting off the plane just a few moments after she accepted Jesus as her Lord and Savior again. She had as a teenager, but that was many years ago. She's now back. And the Mormon lady says, "Sir, do you have a website?" I said, "Yes," and I handed her a piece of paper with that on it. She says, "I'm going to go check out your website." Hey, not so bad. Got a secular lady to recommit her life to Jesus and a Mormon to go check it out all at one time. What am I telling you? This stuff gets people's attention. Have you ever heard somebody say, "I wonder what's coming next in the Middle East"? Have you ever wondered it? You have the answer. I can tell people, I can tell you what's coming, I can't tell you when. I know the sequence, I know what's coming next, but I can't tell you when because I don't know how many timeouts may be left. I will tell you, this one seems more intense than all the rest. And it's not over yet. This one's still ongoing. Okay, see that 1040 window? What happens to the 1040 window when radical Islam and the radical left are taken out of it? It suddenly is wide open. And Jesus said, when the gospel goes to all the world, then the end will come. He's referencing Daniel 11. You might want to take a picture of that, folks. I'll pop it up this afternoon, too. But that takes you to a page on my website that's not otherwise findable. It's going to have some study papers on there that are especially designed for Seventh-day Adventists to answer questions that Seventh-day Adventists ask about Uriah Smith and atheism as the king of the South and why we shouldn't be arguing about all those. They all have some truth in them. But those are important papers. Okay. This afternoon I'm going to talk about time of the end alliances. And you will really see how you're caught in the middle. We're going to have a song, and I looked at it so I could remember it, and I forgot it. Wonderful Words of Life, yes. What did Jesus tell the Muslims? Follow Him as Lord and Savior, and the Bible as authority. Wonderful Words of Life. Jesus is the Word, and the Bible is the Word. While they're coming up, come on up. Just want to tell you, do you realize in John 1, Jesus is the Word? In the Quran, Jesus is the Word as well.
1: 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This has been a special presentation. Tim Rosenberg, he'll be back in about an hour and a half, 2 o'clock hour. So try to put some time aside to be with us.

0: will I give thee, if thou wilt fall down and worship me.
1: Then saith Jesus unto him, Get thee hence, Satan, for it is written, Thou shalt worship the Lord thy God, and him only shalt thou serve. Then the devil leaveth him, and behold, angels came and ministered unto him. Now when Jesus had heard that John was cast into prison, he departed into Galilee. And leaving Nazareth, he came and dwelt in Capernaum, which is upon the seacoast, in the borders of Zebulun and Naphtali, that it might be fulfilled which was spoken by Isaiah the prophet, saying,
2: The land of Zebulun and the land of Naphtali, by the way of the sea beyond Jordan, Galilee of the Gentiles. The people which sat in darkness saw great light, and to them which sat in the region and shadow of death, light is sprung up.
1: From that time, Jesus began to preach and to say,
3: Repent, for the kingdom of heaven is at hand.
1: And Jesus, walking by the Sea of Galilee, saw two brethren, Simon called Peter, and Andrew his brother, casting a net into the sea, for they were fishers. And he saith unto them,
3: Follow me, and I will make you fishers of men.
1: And they straightway left their nets and followed him. And going on from thence, he saw other two brethren, James the son of Zebedee, and John his brother, in a ship with Zebedee their father, mending their nets. And he called them. And they immediately left the ship and their father, and followed him. And Jesus went about all Galilee, teaching in their synagogues, and preaching the gospel of the kingdom, and healing all manner of sickness and all manner of disease among the people. And his fame went throughout all Syria, and they brought unto him all sick people that were taken with divers diseases and torments, and those which were possessed with devils, and those which were lunatic, and those that had the palsy, and he healed them. And there followed him great multitudes of people from Galilee, and from Decapolis, and from Jerusalem, and from Judea, and from beyond Jordan. Matthew 4. Then was Jesus led up of the Spirit into the wilderness to be tempted of the devil. And when he had fasted 40 days and 40 nights, he was afterward and hungered. And when the tempter came to him, he said,
0: If thou be the Son of God, command that these stones be made bread.
1: But he answered and said,
3: Is written, Man shall not live by bread alone, but by every word that proceedeth out of the mouth of God.
1: Then the devil taketh him up into the holy city, and setteth him on a pinnacle of the temple, and saith unto him,
0: If thou be the Son of God, cast thyself down. For it is written, He shall give his angels charge concerning thee, and in their hands they shall bear thee up, lest at any time thou dash thy foot against a stone.
1: Jesus said unto him,
3: It is written again, Thou shalt not tempt the Lord thy God.
1: Again the devil taketh him up into an exceeding high mountain, and showeth him all the kingdoms of the world and the glory of them, and saith unto him,
0: All these things will I give thee, if thou wilt fall down and worship me.
1: Then saith Jesus unto him,
3: Get thee hence, Satan, for it is written, Thou shalt worship the Lord thy God, and him only shalt thou serve.
1: Then the devil leaveth him, and behold, angels came and ministered unto him. Now when Jesus had heard that John was cast into prison, he departed into Galilee. And leaving Nazareth, he came and dwelt in Capernaum, which is upon the seacoast, in the borders of Zebulun and Naphtali, that it might be fulfilled which was spoken by Isaiah the prophet, saying,
2: The land of Zebulun and the land of Naphtali, by the way of the sea beyond Jordan, Galilee of the Gentiles. The people which sat in darkness saw great light, and to them which sat in the region and shadow of death, light is sprung up.
1: From that time, Jesus began to preach and to say,
3: Repent, for the kingdom of heaven is at hand.
1: And Jesus, walking by the Sea of Galilee, saw two brethren, Simon called Peter, and Andrew his brother, casting a net into the sea, for they were fishers. And he saith unto them,
3: Follow me, and I will make you fishers of men.
1: And they straightway left their nets and followed him. And going on from thence, he saw other two brethren, James the son of Zebedee, and John his brother, in a ship with Zebedee their father, mending their nets. And he called them. And they immediately left the ship and their father, and followed him. And Jesus went about all Galilee, teaching in their synagogues, and preaching the gospel of the kingdom, and healing all manner of sickness and all manner of disease among the people. And his fame went throughout all Syria. And they brought unto him all sick people that were taken with divers and torments, and those which were possessed with devils, and those which were lunatic, and those that had the palsy, and he healed them. And there followed him great multitudes of people from Galilee, and from Decapolis, and from Jerusalem, and from Judea, and from beyond Jordan. Matthew 5. And seeing the multitudes, he went up into a mountain. And when he was set, his disciples came unto him, and he opened his mouth and taught them, saying,
3: Blessed are the poor in spirit, for theirs is the kingdom of heaven. Blessed are they that mourn, for they shall be comforted. Blessed are the meek, for they shall inherit the earth. Blessed are they which do hunger and thirst after righteousness, for they shall be filled. Blessed are the merciful, for they shall obtain mercy. Blessed are the pure in heart, for they shall see God. Blessed are the peacemakers, for they shall be called the children of God. Blessed are they which are persecuted for righteousness' sake, for theirs is the kingdom of heaven. Blessed are ye, when men shall revile you and persecute you, and shall say all manner of evil against you falsely, for my sake. Rejoice, and be exceeding glad, for great is your reward in heaven, for so persecuted they the prophets which were before you. Ye are the salt of the earth, but if the salt have lost its savor, wherewith shall it be salted? It is thenceforth good for nothing but to be cast out, and to be trodden under foot of men. Ye are the light of the world. A city that is set on a hill cannot be hid. Neither do men light a candle and put it under a bushel, but on a candlestick, and it giveth light unto all that are in the house. Let your light so shine before men that they may see your good works and glorify your Father which is in heaven. Think not that I am come to destroy the law or the prophets. I am not come to destroy, but to fulfill. For verily I say unto you, till heaven and earth pass, one jot or one tittle shall in no wise pass from the law, till all be fulfilled. Whosoever therefore shall break one of these least commandments, and shall teach men so, he shall be called the least in the kingdom of heaven. But whosoever shall do and teach them, the same shall be called great in the kingdom of heaven. For I say unto you, that except your righteousness shall exceed the righteousness of the scribes and Pharisees, ye shall in no case enter into the kingdom of heaven. Ye have heard that it was said by them of old time, Thou shalt not kill, and whosoever shall kill shall be in danger of the judgment. But I say unto you, that whosoever is angry with his brother without a cause shall be in danger of the judgment. And whosoever shall say to his brother, Raca, shall be in danger of the council. But whosoever shall say, Thou fool, shall be in danger of hell fire. Therefore, if thou bring thy gift to the altar, and there rememberest that thy brother hath aught against thee, leave there thy gift before the altar, and go thy way. First be reconciled to thy brother, and then come and offer thy gift. Agree with thine adversary quickly, whilst thou art in the way with him, lest at any time the adversary deliver thee to the judge, and the judge deliver thee to the officer, and thou be cast into prison. Verily I say unto thee, thou shalt by no means come out thence, till thou hast paid the uttermost farthing. Ye have heard that it was said by them of old time, Thou shalt not commit adultery. But I say unto you, that whosoever looketh on a woman to lust after her, hath committed adultery with her already in his heart. And if thy right eye offend thee, pluck it out and cast it from thee. For it is profitable for thee that one of thy members should perish, and not that thy whole body should be cast into hell. And if thy right hand offend thee, cut it off and cast it from thee. For it is profitable for thee that one of thy members should perish, and not that thy whole body should be cast into hell. It hath been said, Whosoever shall put away his wife, let him give her a writing of divorcement. But I say unto you, that whosoever shall put away his wife, saving for the cause of fornication, causeth her to commit adultery. And whosoever shall marry her that is divorced, committeth adultery. Again, ye have heard that it hath been said by them of old time, Thou shalt not forswear thyself, but shalt perform unto the Lord thine oaths. But I say unto you, Swear not at all, neither by heaven, for it is God's throne, nor by the earth, for it is his footstool, neither by Jerusalem, for it is the city of the great king, neither shalt thou swear by thy head, because thou canst not make one hair white or black. But let your communication be, Yea, yea, nay, nay, for whatsoever is more than these cometh of evil. Ye have heard that it hath been said, An eye for an eye, and a tooth for a tooth. But I say unto you, that ye resist not evil, but whosoever shall smite thee on thy right cheek, turn to him the other also. And if any man will sue thee at the law, and take away thy coat, let him have thy cloak also. And whosoever shall compel thee to go a mile, go with him twain. Give to him that asketh thee, and from him that would borrow of thee, turn not thou away. Ye have heard that it hath been said, Thou shalt love thy neighbor, and hate thine enemy. But I say unto you, Love your enemies, bless them that curse you, do good to them that hate you, and pray for them which despitefully use you and persecute you, that ye may be the children of your Father which is in heaven. For he maketh his sun to rise on the evil and on the good, and sendeth rain on the just and on the unjust. For if ye love them which love you, what reward have ye? Do not even the publicans the same? And if ye salute your brethren only, what do ye more than others? Do not even the publicans so? Be ye therefore perfect, even as your Father which is in heaven is perfect.
1: Matthew 5. And seeing the multitudes, he went up into a mountain. And when he was set, his disciples came unto him, and he opened his mouth and taught them, saying, Blessed are the poor in spirit, for theirs is the kingdom of heaven. Blessed are they that mourn, for they shall be comforted. Blessed are the meek, for they shall inherit the earth. Blessed are they which do hunger and thirst after righteousness, for they shall be filled. Blessed are the merciful, for they shall obtain mercy. Blessed are the pure in heart, for they shall see God. Blessed are the peacemakers, for they shall be called the children of God. Blessed are they which are persecuted for righteousness' sake, for theirs is the kingdom of heaven. Blessed are ye, when men shall revile you and persecute you, and shall say all manner of evil against you falsely, for my sake. Rejoice, and be exceeding glad, for great is your reward in heaven, for so persecuted they the prophets which were before you. Ye are the salt of the earth, but if the salt have lost its savor, wherewith shall it be salted? It is thenceforth good for nothing, but to be cast out, and to be trodden under foot of men. Ye are the light of the world. A city that is set on a hill cannot be hid. Neither do men light a candle and put it under a bushel, but on a candlestick, and it giveth light unto all that are in the house. Let your light so shine before men that they may see your good works and glorify your Father which is in heaven. Think not that I am come to destroy the law or the prophets. I am not come to destroy, but to fulfill.
3: For verily I say unto you, till heaven and earth pass, one jot or one tittle shall in no wise pass from the law, till all be fulfilled. Whosoever therefore shall break one of these least commandments, and shall teach men so, he shall be called the least in the kingdom of heaven. But whosoever shall do and teach them, the same shall be called great in the kingdom of heaven. For I say unto you, that except your righteousness shall exceed the righteousness of the scribes and Pharisees, ye shall in no case enter into the kingdom of heaven. Ye have heard that it was said by them of old time, Thou shalt not kill, and whosoever shall kill shall be in danger of the judgment. But I say unto you, that whosoever is angry with his brother without a cause shall be in danger of the judgment. And whosoever shall say to his brother, Raca, shall be in danger of the council. But whosoever shall say, Thou fool, shall be in danger of hell fire. Therefore, if thou bring thy gift to the altar, and there rememberest that thy brother hath aught against thee, leave there thy gift before the altar, and go thy way. First be reconciled to thy brother, and then come and offer thy gift. Agree with thine adversary quickly, whilst thou art in the way with him, lest at any time the adversary deliver thee to the judge, and the judge deliver thee to the officer, and thou be cast into prison. Verily I say unto thee, thou shalt by no means come out thence, till thou hast paid the uttermost farthing. Ye have heard that it was said by them of old time, Thou shalt not commit adultery. But I say unto you, that whosoever looketh on a woman to lust after her, hath committed adultery with her already in his heart. And if thy right eye offend thee, pluck it out and cast it from thee. For it is profitable for thee that one of thy members should perish, and not that thy whole body should be cast into hell. And if thy right hand offend thee, cut it off and cast it from thee. For it is profitable for thee that one of thy members should perish, and not that thy whole body should be cast into hell. It hath been said, Whosoever shall put away his wife, let him give her a writing of divorcement. But I say unto you, that whosoever shall put away his wife, saving for the cause of fornication, causeth her to commit adultery. And whosoever shall marry her that is divorced, committeth adultery. Again, ye have heard that it hath been said by them of old time, Thou shalt not forswear thyself, but shalt perform unto the Lord thine oaths. But I say unto you, Swear not at all, neither by heaven, for it is God's throne, nor by the earth, for it is his footstool, neither by Jerusalem, for it is the city of the great king. Neither shalt thou swear by thy head, because thou canst not make one hair white or black. But let your communication be, Yea, yea, nay, nay, for whatsoever is more than these cometh of evil. Ye have heard that it hath been said, An eye for an eye, and a tooth for a tooth. But I say unto you, that ye resist not evil, but whosoever unto him the other also. And if any man will sue thee at the law, and take away thy coat, let him have thy cloak also. And whosoever shall compel thee to go a mile, go with him twain. Give to him that asketh thee, and from him that would borrow of thee, turn not thou away. Ye have heard that it hath been said, Thou shalt love thy neighbor, and hate thine enemy. But I say unto you, Love your enemies, bless them that curse you, do good to them that hate you, and pray for them which despitefully use you and persecute you, that ye may be the children of your Father which is in heaven. For he maketh his sun to rise on the evil and on the good, and sendeth rain on the just and on the unjust. For if ye love them which love you, what reward have ye? Do not even the publicans the same? And if ye salute your brethren only, what do ye more than others? Do not even the publicans so? Be ye therefore perfect, even as your Father which is in heaven is perfect.
1: Matthew 6.
3: Take heed that ye do not your alms before men to be seen of them. Otherwise ye have no reward of your Father which is in heaven. Therefore, when thou doest thine alms, do not sound a trumpet before thee, as the hypocrites do in the synagogues and in the streets, that they may have glory of men. Verily I say unto you, they have their reward. But when thou doest alms, let not thy left hand know what thy right hand doeth, that thine alms may be in secret, and thy Father which seeth in secret himself shall reward thee openly. And when thou prayest, thou shalt not be as the hypocrites are, for they love to pray standing in the synagogues and in the corners of the streets, that they may be seen of men. Verily I say unto you, they have their reward. But thou, when thou prayest, enter into thy closet, and when thou hast shut thy door, pray to thy Father which is in secret, and thy Father which seeth in secret shall reward thee openly. But when ye pray, use not vain repetitions as the heathen do,

0: for they think that they shall be heard for their much speaking. Be not ye therefore like unto them, for your Father knoweth what things ye have need of before ye ask him. After this manner therefore pray ye, Our Father which art in heaven, hallowed be thy name. Thy kingdom come, thy will be done in earth as it is in heaven. Give us this day our daily bread, and forgive us our debts as we forgive our debtors. And lead us not into temptation. Deliver us from evil, for thine is the kingdom and the power and the glory forever. Amen. For if ye forgive men their trespasses, your heavenly Father will also forgive you. But if ye forgive not men their trespasses, neither will your Father forgive your trespasses. Moreover, when ye fast, be not as the hypocrites of a sad countenance, for they disfigure their faces, that they may appear unto men to fast. Verily I say unto you, they have their reward. But thou, when thou fastest, anoint thine head and wash thy face, that thou appear not unto men to fast, but unto thy Father which is in secret. And thy Father, which seeth in secret, shall reward thee openly. Lay not up for yourself treasures upon earth, where moth and rust doth corrupt, and where thieves break through and steal. But lay up for yourselves treasures in heaven, where neither moth nor rust doth corrupt, and where thieves do not break through nor steal. For where your treasure is, there will your heart be also. The light of the body is the eye. If therefore thine eye be single, thy whole body shall be full of light. But if thine eye be evil, thy whole body shall be full of darkness. If therefore the light that is in thee be darkness, how great is that darkness? No man can serve two masters, for either he will hate the one and love the other, or else he will hold to the one and despise the other. Ye cannot serve God and mammon. Therefore I say unto you, take no thought for your life, what ye shall eat, or what ye shall drink, nor yet for your body, what ye shall put on. Is not the life more than meat, and the body than raiment? Behold the fowls of the air, for they sow not, neither do they reap, nor gather into barns. Yet your heavenly Father feedeth them. Are ye not much better than they? Which of you by taking thought can add one cubit unto his stature? And why take ye thought for raiment? Consider the lilies of the field, how they grow. They toil not, neither do they spin. And yet I say unto you, that even Solomon in all glory was not arrayed like one of these. Wherefore, if God so clothe the grass of the field, which today is and tomorrow is cast into the oven, shall he not much more clothe you, O ye of little faith? Therefore, take no thought, saying, What shall we eat, or what shall we drink, or wherewithal shall we be clothed? For after all these things do the Gentiles seek. For your heavenly Father knoweth that ye have need of all these things. But seek ye first the kingdom of God and his righteousness, and all these things shall be added unto you. Take therefore no thought for the morrow shall take thought for the things of itself. Sufficient unto the day is the evil thereof.
1: Matthew 6.
0: Take heed that ye do not your alms before men to be seen of them. Otherwise ye have no reward of your Father which is in heaven. Therefore, when thou doest thine alms, do not sound a trumpet before hypocrites do in the synagogues and in the streets, that they may have glory of men. Verily I say unto you, they have their reward. But when thou doest alms, let not thy left hand know what thy right hand doeth. That thine alms may be in secret, and thy Father which seeth in secret himself shall reward thee openly. And when thou prayest, thou shalt not be as the hypocrites are, for they love to pray standing in the synagogues and in the corners of the streets, that they may be seen of men. Verily I say unto you, they have their reward. But thou, when thou prayest, enter into thy closet, and when thou hast shut thy door, pray to thy Father which is in secret, and thy Father which seeth in secret shall reward thee openly. But when ye pray, use not vain repetitions as the heathen do, for they think that they shall be heard for their much speaking. Be not ye therefore like unto them, what things ye have need of before ye ask him. After this manner therefore pray ye: Our Father which art in heaven, hallowed be thy name. Thy kingdom come, thy will be done in earth as it is in heaven. Give us this day our daily bread, and forgive us our debts as we forgive our debtors. And lead us not into temptation, but deliver us from evil. For thine is the kingdom, and the power, and the glory forever. Amen. For if ye forgive men their trespasses, your heavenly Father will also forgive you. But if ye forgive not men their trespasses, neither will your Father forgive your trespasses. Moreover, when ye fast, be not as the hypocrites of a sad countenance, for they disfigure their faces, that they may appear unto men to fast. Verily I say unto you, they have their reward. But thou, when thou fastest, anoint thine head and wash thy face, that thou appear not unto men to fast, but unto thy Father which is in secret. And thy Father, which seeth in secret, shall reward thee openly. Lay not up for yourself treasures upon earth, where moth and rust doth corrupt, and where thieves break through and steal. But lay up for yourselves treasures in heaven, where neither moth nor rust doth corrupt, and where thieves do not break through nor steal. For where your treasure is, there will your heart be also. The light of the body is the eye. If therefore thine eye be single, thy whole body shall be full of light. But if thine eye be evil, thy whole body shall be full of darkness. If therefore the light that is in thee be darkness, how great is that darkness? No man can serve two masters, for either he will hate the one and love the other, or else he will hold to the one and despise the other. Ye cannot serve God and mammon. Therefore I say unto you, take no thought for your life, what ye shall eat, or what ye shall drink, nor yet for your body, what ye shall put on. Is not the life more than meat, and the body than raiment? Behold the fowls of the air, for they sow not, neither do they reap, nor gather into barns, yet your heavenly Father feedeth them. Are ye not much better than they? Which of you by taking thought can add one cubit unto his stature? And why take ye thought for raiment? Consider the lilies of the field, how they grow. They toil not, neither do they spin. And yet I say unto you, that even Solomon in all his glory was not arrayed like one of these. Wherefore, if God so clothe the grass of the field, which today is and tomorrow is cast into the oven, shall he not much more clothe you, O ye of little faith? Therefore, take no thought, saying, what shall we eat, or what shall we drink, or wherewithal shall we be clothed? For after all these things do the Gentiles seek. For your heavenly Father knoweth that ye have need of all these things. But seek ye first the kingdom of God and his righteousness, and all these things shall be added unto you. Take therefore no thought for the morrow shall take thought for the things of itself. Sufficient unto the day is the evil thereof.
1: Matthew 7.
0: Judge not, that ye be not judged. For with what judgment ye judge, ye shall be judged. And with what measure ye mete, it shall be measured to you again. And why beholdest thou the mote that is in thy brother's eye, but considerest not the beam that is in thine own eye? Or how wilt thou say to thy brother, let me pull out the mote out of thine eye, and behold, a beam is in thine own eye? Thou hypocrite, first cast out the beam out of thine own eye, and then shalt thou see clearly to cast out the mote out of thy brother's eye. Give not that which is holy unto the dogs, neither cast ye your pearls before swine, lest they trample them under their feet, and turn again and rend you. Ask, and it shall be given you. Seek, and ye shall find. Knock, and it shall be opened unto you. For every one that asketh, receiveth, and he that seeketh, findeth, and to him that knocketh, it shall be opened. Or what man is there of you whom if his son ask bread, will he give him a stone? Or

0: he ask a fish, will he give him a serpent? If ye then, being evil, know how to give good gifts unto your children, how much more shall your Father which is in heaven give good things to them that ask him? Therefore all things whatsoever ye would that men should do to you, do ye even so to them, for this is the law and the prophets. Enter ye in at the strait gate, for wide is the gate, and broad is the way that leadeth to destruction, and many there be which go in thereat. Because strait is the gate, and narrow is the way which leadeth unto life, and few there be that find it. Beware of false prophets, which come to you in sheep's clothing, but inwardly they are ravening wolves. Ye shall know them by their fruits. Do men gather grapes of thorns or figs of thistles? Even so, every good tree bringeth forth good fruit, but a corrupt tree bringeth forth evil fruit. A good tree cannot bring forth evil fruit, neither can a corrupt tree bring forth good fruit. Every tree that bringeth not forth good fruit is hewn down and cast into the fire. Wherefore by their fruits ye shall know them. Not every one that saith unto me, Lord, Lord, shall enter into the kingdom of heaven, but he that doeth the will of my Father which is in heaven. Many will say to me in that day, Lord, Lord, have we not prophesied in thy name, and in thy name have cast out devils, and in thy name done many wonderful works? And then will I profess unto them, I never knew you. Depart from me, ye that work iniquity. Therefore, whosoever heareth these sayings of mine, and doeth them, I will liken him unto a wise man, which built his house upon a rock. And the rain descended, and the floods came, and the winds blew and beat upon that house. And it fell, for it was founded upon a rock. And every one that heareth these sayings of mine, and doeth them not, shall be likened unto a foolish man, which built his house upon the sand. And the rain descended, and the floods came, and the winds blew and beat upon that house. And it fell, and great was the fall of it.
1: And it came to pass, when Jesus had ended these sayings, the people were astonished at his doctrine, for he taught them as one having authority, and not as the scribes. Matthew 7.
0: Judge not, that ye be not judged. For with what judgment ye judge, ye shall be judged. And with what measure ye mete, it shall be measured to you again. And why beholdest thou the mote that is in thy brother's eye, but considerest not the beam that is in thine own eye? Or how wilt thou say to thy brother, Let me pull out the mote out of thine eye, and behold, a beam is in thine own eye? Thou hypocrite, first cast out the beam out of thine own eye, and then shalt thou see clearly to cast out the mote out of thy brother's eye. Give not that which is holy unto the dogs, neither cast ye your pearls before swine, lest they trample them under their feet, and turn again and rend you. Ask, and it shall be given you. Seek, and ye shall find. Knock, and it shall be opened unto you. For every one that asketh receiveth, and he that seeketh findeth, and to him that knocketh it shall be opened. Or what man is there of you, whom if his son ask bread, will he give him a stone? Or if he ask a fish, will he give him a serpent? If ye then, being evil, know how to give good gifts unto your children, how much more shall your Father which is in heaven give good things to them that ask him? Therefore all things whatsoever ye would that men should do to you, do ye even so to them, for this is the law and the prophets. Enter ye in at the strait gate, for wide is the gate, and broad is the way that leadeth to destruction, and many there be which go in thereat. Because strait is the gate, and narrow is the way which leadeth unto life, and few there be that find it. Beware of false prophets, which come to you in sheep's clothing, but inwardly they are ravening wolves.
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0: forth evil fruit, neither can a corrupt tree bring forth good fruit. Every tree that bringeth not forth good fruit is hewn down and cast into the fire. Wherefore by their fruits ye shall know them. Not every one that saith unto me, Lord, Lord, shall enter into the kingdom of heaven, but he that doeth the will of my Father which is in heaven. Many will say to me in that day, Lord, Lord, have we not prophesied in thy name, and in thy name have cast out devils, and in thy name done many wonderful works? And then will I profess unto them, I never knew you. Depart from me, ye that work iniquity. Therefore, whosoever heareth these sayings of mine and doeth them, I will liken him unto a wise man, which built his house upon a rock. And the rain descended, and the floods came, and the winds blew and beat upon that house. Not, for it was founded upon a rock. And every one that heareth these sayings of mine and doeth them not, shall be likened unto a foolish man, which built his house upon the sand. And the rain descended, and the floods came, and the winds blew and beat upon that house. And it fell, and great was the fall of it.
1: And it came to pass, when Jesus had ended these sayings, the people were astonished at his doctrine, for he taught them as one having authority, and not as the scribes. Matthew 8. When he was come down from the mountain, great multitudes followed him. And behold, there came a leper, and worshipped him, saying,
3: Lord, if thou wilt, thou canst make me clean.
1: And Jesus put forth his hand, and touched him, saying,
0: I will, be thou clean.
1: And immediately his leprosy was cleansed. And Jesus saith unto him,
0: See thou tell no man, but go thy way, show thyself to the priest, and offer the gift that Moses commanded, for a testimony unto them.
1: And when Jesus was entered into Capernaum, there came unto him a centurion, beseeching him, and saying,
4: Lord, my servant lieth at home sick of the palsy, grievously tormented.
1: And Jesus saith unto him,
0: I will come and heal him.
1: The centurion answered and said,
4: Lord, I am not worthy that thou shouldest come under my roof, but speak the word only, and my servant shall be healed. For I am a man under authority, having soldiers under me. And I say to this man, Go, and he goeth, and to another, Come, and he cometh, and to my servant, Do this, and he doeth it.
1: When Jesus heard it, he marveled, and said to them that followed,
0: Verily I say unto you, I have not found so great faith, no, not in Israel. And I say unto you that many shall come from the east and west, and shall sit down with Abraham and Isaac and Jacob in the kingdom of heaven. But the children of the kingdom shall be cast out into outer darkness. There shall be weeping and gnashing of teeth.
1: And Jesus said unto the centurion,
0: Go thy way, and as thou hast believed, so be it done unto thee.
1: And his servant was healed in the selfsame hour. And when Jesus was come into Peter's house, he saw his wife's mother laid and sick of a fever. And he touched her hand, and the fever left her, and she arose and ministered unto them. When the even was come, they brought unto him many that were possessed with devils, and he cast out the spirits with his word, and healed all that were sick, that it might be fulfilled which was spoken by Isaiah the prophet, saying,
5: Himself took our infirmities and bare our sicknesses.
1: Now when Jesus saw great multitudes about him, he gave commandment to depart unto the other side. And a certain scribe came and said unto him,
6: Master, I will follow thee whithersoever thou goest.
1: And Jesus saith unto him,
0: The foxes have holes, and the birds of the air have nests, but the Son of Man hath not where to lay his head.
1: And another of his disciples said unto him,
7: Lord, suffer me first to go and bury my father.
1: But Jesus said unto him,
0: Follow me, and let the dead bury their dead.
1: And when he was entered into a ship, his disciples followed him. And behold, there arose a great tempest in the sea, insomuch that the ship was covered with the waves, but he was asleep. And his disciples came to him and awoke him, saying,
8: Lord, save us!

0: perish.
1: And he saith unto them,
2: Why are ye fearful, O ye of little faith?
1: Then he arose and rebuked the winds and the sea, and there was great calm. But the men marveled, saying,
0: What manner of man is this, that even the winds and the sea obey him?
1: And when he was come to the other side, into the country of the Gergesenes, there met him two possessed with devils, coming out of the tombs, exceeding fierce, so that no man might pass by that way. And behold, they cried out, saying,
3: What have we to do with thee, Jesus, thou Son of God? Art thou come hither to torment us before the time?
1: And there was a good way off from them, an herd of many swine feeding. So the devils besought him, saying,
3: If thou cast us out, suffer us to go away into the herd of swine.
1: And he said unto them,
4: Go.
1: And when they were come out, they went into the herd of swine, and behold, the whole herd of swine ran violently down a steep place into the sea, and perished in the waters. And they that kept them fled, and went their ways into the city, and told everything, and what was befallen to the possessed of the devils. And behold, the whole city came out to meet Jesus, and when they saw him, they besought him that he would depart out of their coasts. Matthew 8. When he was come down from the mountain, great multitudes followed him. And behold, there came a leper, and worshipped him, saying,
0: Lord, if thou wilt, thou canst make me clean.
1: And Jesus put forth his hand, and touched him, saying,
2: I will, be thou clean.
1: And immediately his leprosy was cleansed. And Jesus saith unto him,
2: See thou tell no man, but go thy way, show thyself to the priest, and offer the gift that Moses commanded, for a testimony unto them.
1: And when Jesus was entered into Capernaum, there came unto him a centurion, beseeching him, and saying,
5: Lord, my servant lieth at home sick of the palsy, grievously tormented.
1: And Jesus saith unto him,
2: I will come and heal him.
1: The centurion answered and said,
5: Lord, I am not worthy that thou shouldest come under my roof, but speak the word only, and my servant shall be healed. For I am a man under authority, having soldiers under me. And I say to this man, Go, and he goeth, and to another, Come, and he cometh, and to my servant, Do this, and he doeth it.
1: When Jesus heard it, he marveled, and said to them that followed,
2: Verily I say unto you, I have not found so great faith, no, not in Israel. And I say unto you that many shall come from the east and west, and shall sit down with Abraham and Isaac and Jacob in the kingdom of heaven. But the children of the kingdom shall be cast out into outer darkness. There shall be weeping and gnashing of teeth.
1: And Jesus said unto the centurion,
2: Go thy way, and as thou hast believed, so be it done unto thee.
1: And his servant was healed in the selfsame hour. And when Jesus was come into Peter's house, he saw his wife's mother laid and sick of a fever. And he touched her hand, and the fever left her, and she arose and ministered unto them. When the even was come, they brought unto him many that were possessed with devils, and he cast out the spirits with his word, and healed all that were sick. That it might be fulfilled which was spoken by Isaiah the prophet, saying,
6: Himself took our infirmities and bare our sicknesses.
1: Now when Jesus saw great multitudes about him, he gave commandment to depart unto the other side. And a certain scribe came and said unto him,
7: Master, I will follow thee whithersoever thou goest.
1: And Jesus saith unto him,
2: The foxes have holes, and the birds of the air have nests, but the Son of Man hath not where to lay his head.
1: And another of his disciples said unto him,
8: Lord, suffer me first to go and bury my father.
1: But Jesus said unto him,
2: Follow me, and let the dead bury their dead.
1: And when he was entered into a ship, his disciples followed him. And behold, there arose a great tempest in the sea, insomuch that the ship was covered with the waves, but he was asleep. And his disciples came to him and awoke him, saying,
0: Lord, save us! We perish!
1: And he saith unto them,
2: Why are ye fearful, O ye of little faith?
1: Then he arose and rebuked the winds and the sea, and there was great calm. But the men marveled, saying,
0: What manner of man is this, that even the winds and the sea obey him?
1: And when he was come to the other side, into the country of the Gergesenes, there met him two possessed with devils, coming out of the tombs, exceeding fierce, so that no man might pass by that way. And behold, they cried out, saying,
3: What have we to do with thee, Jesus, thou Son of God? Art thou come hither to torment us before the time?
1: And there was a good way off from them, an herd of many swine feeding. So the devils besought him, saying,
3: If thou cast us out, suffer us to go away into the herd of swine.
1: And he said unto them, Go. And when they were come out, they went into the herd of swine, and behold, the whole herd of swine ran violently down a steep place into the sea, and perished in the waters. And they that kept them fled, and went their ways into the city, and told everything, and what was befallen to the possessed of the devils. And behold, the whole city came out to meet Jesus, and when they saw him, they besought him that he would depart out of their coasts. Matthew 9. And he entered into a ship, and passed over, and came into his own city. And behold, they brought to him a man sick of the palsy, lying on a bed. And Jesus, seeing their faith, said unto the sick of the palsy,
4: Son, be of good cheer, thy sins be forgiven thee.
1: And behold, certain of the scribes said within themselves,
9: This man blasphemeth.
1: And Jesus, knowing their thoughts, said,
4: Wherefore think ye evil in your hearts? For whether is easier to say, Thy sins be forgiven thee, or to say, Arise and walk? But that ye may know that the Son of Man hath power on earth to forgive sins.
1: Then saith he to the sick of the palsy,
4: Arise, take up thy bed, and go unto thine house.
1: And he arose, and departed to his house. But when the multitude saw it, they marveled, and glorified God, which had given such power unto men. And as Jesus passed forth from thence, he saw a man named Matthew sitting at the receipt of custom. And he saith unto him,
4: Follow me.
1: And he arose and followed him. And it came to pass, as Jesus sat at meat in the house, behold, many publicans and sinners came and sat down with him and his disciples. And when the Pharisees saw it, they said unto his disciples,
10: Why eateth your master with publicans and sinners?
1: But when Jesus heard that, he said unto them,
4: They that be whole need not a physician, but they that are sick. But go ye and learn what that meaneth. I will have mercy and not sacrifice, for I am not come to call the righteous, but sinners to repentance.
1: Then came to him the disciples of John, saying,
11: Why do we and the Pharisees fast oft, but thy disciples fast not?
1: And Jesus said unto them,
4: Can the children of the bride chamber mourn as long as the bridegroom is with them? But the days will come, when the bridegroom shall be taken from them, and then shall they fast. No man putteth a piece of new cloth unto an old garment, for that which is put in to fill it up taketh from the garment, and the rent is made worse. Neither do men put new wine into old bottles, else the bottles break, and the wine runneth out, and the bottles perish. But they put new wine into new bottles, and both are preserved.
1: While he spake these things unto them, behold, there came a certain ruler, and worshipped him, saying,
12: My daughter is even now dead, but come and lay thy hand upon her, and she shall live.
1: And Jesus arose and followed him, and so did his disciples. And behold, a woman which was diseased with an issue of blood 12 years came behind him and touched the hem of his garment. For she said within herself,
13: If I may but touch his garment, I shall be whole.
1: But Jesus turned him about, and when he saw her, he said,
4: Daughter, be of good comfort. Thy faith hath made thee whole.
1: And the woman was made whole from that hour. And when Jesus came into the ruler's house, and saw the minstrels and the people making a noise, he said unto them,
4: Give place, for the maid is not dead, but sleepeth.
1: And they laughed him to scorn. But when the people were put forth, he went in, and took her by the hand, and the maid arose. And the fame hereof went abroad into all that land. And when Jesus departed thence, 2 blind men followed him, crying and saying,
14: Thou son of David, have have mercy on us.
1: Two blind men followed him,

0: when they were departed, spread abroad his fame in all that country. As they went out, behold, they brought to him a dumb man possessed with a devil. And when the devil was cast out, the dumb spake, and the multitudes marveled, saying,
1: It was never so seen in Israel.
0: But the Pharisees said,
2: He casteth out devils through the prince of the devils.
0: And Jesus went about all the cities and villages, teaching in their synagogues, and preaching the gospel of the kingdom, and healing every sickness and every disease among the people. But when he saw the multitudes, he was moved with compassion on them, because they fainted and were scattered abroad, as sheep having no shepherd. Then saith he unto his disciples,
3: The harvest truly is plenteous, but the laborers are few. Pray ye therefore the Lord of the harvest, that he will send forth laborers into his harvest.
0: Matthew 9. And he entered into a ship, and passed over, and came into his own city. And behold, they brought to him a man sick of the palsy, lying on a bed. And Jesus, seeing their faith, said unto the sick of the palsy,
4: Son, be of good cheer, thy sins be forgiven thee.
0: And behold, certain of the scribes said within themselves,
5: This man blasphemeth.
0: And Jesus, knowing their thoughts, said,
4: Wherefore think ye evil in your hearts? For whether is easier to say, Thy sins be forgiven thee, or to say, Arise and walk? But that ye may know that the Son of Man hath power on earth to forgive sins.
0: Then saith he to the sick of the palsy,
4: Arise, take up thy bed, and go unto thine house.
0: And he arose, and departed to his house. But when the multitude saw it, they marveled and glorified God, which had given such power unto men. And as Jesus passed forth from thence, he saw a man named Matthew sitting at the receipt of custom. And he saith unto him,
4: Follow me.
0: And he arose and followed him. And it came to pass, as Jesus sat at meat in the house, behold, many publicans and sinners came and sat down with him and his disciples. And when the Pharisees saw it, they said unto his disciples,
2: Why eateth your master with publicans and sinners?
0: But when Jesus heard that, he said unto them,
4: They that be whole need not a physician, but they that are sick. But go ye and learn what that meaneth. I will have mercy and not sacrifice, for I am not come to call the righteous, but sinners to repentance.
0: Then came to him the disciples of John, saying,
6: Why do we and the Pharisees fast oft, but thy disciples fast not?
0: And Jesus said unto them,
4: Can the children of the bride chamber mourn as long as the bridegroom is with them? But the days will come, when the bridegroom shall be taken from them, and then shall they fast. No man putteth a piece of new cloth unto an old garment, for that which is put in to fill it up taketh from the garment, and the rent is made worse. Neither do men put new wine into old bottles, else the bottles break, and the wine runneth out, and the bottles perish. But they put new wine into new bottles, and both are preserved.
0: While he spake these things unto them, behold, there came a certain ruler, and worshipped him, saying,
7: My daughter is even now dead, but come and lay thy hand upon her, and she shall live.
0: And Jesus arose and followed him, and so did his disciples. And behold, a woman which was diseased with an issue of blood 12 years came behind him and touched the hem of his garment. For she said within herself,
8: If I may but touch his garment, I shall be whole.
0: But Jesus turned him about, and when he saw her, he said,
4: Daughter, be of good comfort. Thy faith hath made thee whole.
0: And the woman was made whole from that hour. And when Jesus came into the ruler's house, and saw the minstrels and the people making a noise, he said unto them,
4: Give place, for the maid is not dead, but sleepeth.
0: And they laughed him to scorn. But when the people were put forth, he went in, and took her by the hand, and the maid arose. And the fame hereof went abroad into all that land. And when Jesus departed thence, 2 blind men followed him, crying and saying,
9: Thou son of David, have mercy on us.
0: And when he was come into the house, the blind men came to him, and Jesus saith unto them,
4: Believe ye that I am able to do this?
0: They said unto him,
10: Yea, Lord.
0: Then touched he their eyes, saying,
4: According to your faith,

0: unto you. And their eyes were opened. And Jesus straitly charged them, saying, See that no man know it. But they, when they were departed, spread abroad his fame in all that country. As they went out, behold, they brought to him a dumb man possessed with a devil. And when the devil was cast out, the dumb spake, and the multitudes marveled, saying,
1: It was never so seen in Israel.
0: But the Pharisees said,
2: He casteth out devils through the prince of the devils.
0: And Jesus went about all the cities and villages, teaching in their synagogues, and preaching the gospel of the kingdom, and healing every sickness and every disease among the people. But when he saw the multitudes, he was moved with compassion on them, because they fainted and were scattered abroad, as sheep having no shepherd. Then saith he unto his disciples, The harvest truly is plenteous, but the laborers are few. Pray ye therefore the Lord of the harvest, that he will send forth laborers into his harvest.
3: Matthew 10. And when he had called unto him his 12 disciples, he gave them power against unclean spirits to cast them out, and to heal all manner of sickness and all manner of disease. Now the names of the 12 apostles are these: the first Simon, who was called Peter, and Andrew his brother, James the son of Zebedee, and John his brother, Philip and Bartholomew, Thomas and Matthew the publican, James the son of Alphaeus, and Lebbaeus, whose surname was Thaddeus, Simon the Canaanite, and Judas Iscariot, who also betrayed him. These 12 Jesus sent forth and commanded them, saying,
4: Go not into the way of the Gentiles, and into any city of the Samaritans enter ye not, but go rather to the lost sheep of the house of Israel. And as ye go, preach, saying, The kingdom of heaven is at hand. Heal the sick, cleanse the lepers, raise the dead, cast out devils. Freely ye have received, freely give. Provide neither gold nor silver nor brass in your purses, nor scrip for your journey, neither shoes nor yet staves, for the workman is worthy of his meat. And into whatsoever city or town ye shall enter, inquire who in it is worthy, and there abide till ye go thence. And if the house be worthy, let your peace come upon it. But if it be not worthy, let your peace return to you. And whosoever shall not receive you, nor hear your words, when ye depart out of that house or city, shake off the dust of your feet. Verily I say unto you, it shall be more tolerable for the land of Sodom and Gomorrah in the day of judgment than for that city. Behold, I send you forth as sheep in the midst of wolves. Be ye therefore wise as serpents, and harmless as doves. But beware of men, for they will deliver you up to the councils, and they will scourge you in their synagogues. And ye shall be brought before governors and kings for my sake, for a testimony against them and the Gentiles. But when they deliver you up, take no thought how or what ye shall speak, for it shall be given you in that same hour what ye shall speak. For it is not ye that speak, but the Spirit of your Father which speaketh in you. And the brother shall deliver up the brother to death, and the father the child, and the children shall rise up against their parents, and cause them to be put to death. And ye shall be hated of all men for my name's sake, but he that endureth to the end shall be saved. But when they persecute you in this city, flee ye into another. For verily I say unto you, ye shall not have gone over the cities of Israel till the Son of Man be come. The disciple is not above his master, nor the servant above his lord. It is enough for the disciple that he be as his master, and the servant as his lord. If they have called the master of the house Beelzebub, how much more shall they call them of his household? Fear them not, therefore, for there is nothing covered that shall not be revealed, and hid that shall not be known. What I tell you in darkness, that speak ye in light. And what ye hear in the ear, that preach ye upon the lips. And fear not them which kill the body, but are not able to kill the soul, but rather fear him which is able to destroy both soul and body in hell. Are not two sparrows sold for a farthing? And one of them shall not fall on the ground without your Father. But the very hairs of your head are all numbered. Fear ye not, therefore. Ye are of more value than many sparrows. Whosoever therefore shall confess me before men, him will I confess also before my Father which is in heaven. But whosoever shall deny me before men, him will I also deny before my Father which is in heaven. Think not that I am come to send peace on earth. I came not to send peace, but a sword. For I am come to set a man at variance against his father, and the daughter against her mother, and the daughter-in-law against her mother-in-law. And a man's foes shall be they of his own household. He that loveth father or mother more than me is not worthy of me. And he that loveth son or daughter more than me is not worthy of me. And he that taketh not his cross and followeth after me is not worthy of me. He that findeth his life shall lose it, and he that loseth his life for my sake shall find it. He that receiveth you receiveth me, and he that receiveth me receiveth him that sent me. He that receiveth a prophet in the name of a prophet shall receive a prophet's reward. And he that receiveth a righteous man in the name of a righteous man shall receive a righteous man's reward. And whosoever shall give to drink unto one of these little ones a cup of cold water, only in the name of a disciple, verily I say unto you, he shall in no wise lose his reward.
3: Matthew 10. And when he had called unto him his 12 disciples, he gave them power against unclean spirits to cast them out, and to heal all manner of sickness and all manner of disease. Now the names of the 12 apostles are these: the first Simon, who was called Peter, and Andrew his brother, James the son of Zebedee, and John his brother, Philip and Bartholomew, Thomas and Matthew the publican, James the son of Alphaeus, and Lebbaeus, whose surname was Thaddeus, Simon the Canaanite, and Judas Iscariot, who also betrayed him. These 12 Jesus sent forth and commanded them, saying,
4: Go not into the way of the Gentiles, and into any city of the Samaritans enter ye not, but go rather to the lost sheep of the house of Israel. And as ye go, preach, saying, The kingdom of heaven is at hand. Heal the sick, cleanse the lepers, raise the dead, cast out devils. Freely ye have received, freely give. Provide neither gold nor silver nor brass in your purses, nor scrip for your journey, neither two coats, neither shoes, nor yet staves, for the workman is worthy of his meat. And into whatsoever city or town ye shall enter, inquire who in it is worthy, and there abide till ye go thence. And when ye come into a house, salute it. And if the house be worthy, let your peace come upon it. But if it be not worthy, let your peace return to you. And whosoever shall not receive you, nor hear your words, when ye depart out of that house or city, shake off the dust of your feet. Verily I say unto you, it shall be more tolerable for the land of Sodom and Gomorrah in the day of judgment than for that city. Behold, I send you forth as sheep in the midst of wolves. Be ye therefore wise as serpents, and harmless as doves. But beware of men, for they will deliver you up to the councils, and they will scourge you in their synagogues. And ye shall be brought before governors and kings for my sake, for a testimony against them and the Gentiles. But when they deliver you up, take no thought how or what ye shall speak, for it shall be given you in that same hour what ye shall speak. For it is not ye that speak, but the Spirit of your Father which speaketh in you. And the brother shall deliver up the brother to death, and the father the child, and the children shall rise up against their parents, and cause them to be put to death. And ye shall be hated of all men for my name's sake, but he that endureth to the end shall be saved. But when they persecute you in this city, flee ye into another. For verily I say unto you, ye shall not have gone over the cities of Israel till the Son of Man be come. The disciple is not above his master, nor the servant above his lord. It is enough for the disciple that he be as his master, and the servant as his lord. If they have called the master of the house Beelzebub, how much more shall they call them of his household? Fear them not, therefore, for there is nothing covered that shall not be revealed, and hid that shall not be known. What I tell you in darkness, that speak ye in light. And what ye hear in the ear, that preach ye upon the housetops. And fear not them which kill the body, but are not able to kill the soul, but rather fear him which is able to destroy both soul and body in hell. Are not two sparrows sold for a farthing? And one of them shall not fall on the ground without your Father. But the very hairs of your head are all numbered. Fear ye not, therefore. Ye are of more value than many sparrows. Whosoever therefore shall confess me before men, him will I confess also before my Father which is in heaven. But whosoever shall deny me before men, him will I also deny before my Father which is in heaven. Think not that I am come to send peace on earth. I came not to send peace, but a sword. For I am come to set a man at variance against his father, and the daughter against her mother, and the daughter-in-law against her mother-in-law. And a man's foes shall be they of his own household. He that loveth father or mother more than me is not worthy of me. And he that loveth son or daughter more than me is not worthy of me. And he that taketh not his cross and followeth after me is not worthy of me. He that findeth his life shall lose it, and he that loseth his life for my sake shall find it. He that receiveth you receiveth me, and he that receiveth me receiveth him that sent me. He that receiveth a prophet in the name of a prophet shall receive a prophet's reward. And he that receiveth a righteous man in the name of a righteous man shall receive a righteous man's reward. And whosoever shall give to drink unto one of these little ones a cup of cold water, only in the name of a disciple, verily I say unto you, he shall in no wise lose his reward.
3: Matthew 11. And it came to pass, when Jesus had made an end of commanding his 12 disciples, he departed thence to teach and to preach in their cities. Now when John had heard in the prison the works of Christ, he sent two of his disciples, and said unto him,
5: Art thou he that should come, or do we look for another?
3: Jesus answered, and said unto them,
4: Go, and show John again those things which ye do hear and see. The blind receive their sight, and the lame walk, the lepers are cleansed, and the deaf hear, the dead are raised up, and the poor have the gospel preached to them. And blessed is he whosoever shall not be offended in me.
3: And as they departed, Jesus began to say unto the multitudes concerning John,
6: What went ye out into the wilderness to see? A reed shaken with the wind? But what went ye out for to see? A man clothed in soft raiment? Behold, they that wear soft clothing are in kings' houses. But what went ye out for to see? A prophet? Yea, I say unto you, and more than a prophet, for this is he of whom it is written, Behold, I send my messenger before thy face, which shall prepare thy way before thee. Verily I say unto you, among them that are born of women there hath not risen a greater than John the Baptist. Notwithstanding, he that is least in the kingdom of heaven is greater than he. And from the days of John the Baptist until now, the kingdom of heaven suffereth violence, and the violent take it by force. For all the prophets and the law prophesied until John. And if ye will receive it, this is Elias, which was for to come. He that hath ears to hear, let him hear. But whereunto shall I liken this generation? It is like unto children sitting in the markets, and calling unto their fellows, and saying, We have piped unto you, and ye have not danced. We have mourned unto you, and ye have not lamented. For John came neither eating nor drinking, and they say, He hath a devil. The Son of Man came eating and drinking, and they say, Behold, a man gluttonous, and a wine-bibber, a friend of publicans and sinners. But wisdom is justified of her children.
3: Then began he to upbraid the cities wherein most of his mighty works were done, because they repented not.
6: Woe unto thee, Chorazin! Woe unto thee, Bethsaida! For if the mighty works which were done in you had been done in Tyre and Sidon, they would have repented long ago in sackcloth and ashes. But I say unto you, it shall be more tolerable for Tyre and Sidon at the day of judgment than for you. And thou, Capernaum, which art exalted unto heaven, shalt be brought down to hell. For if the mighty works which have been done in thee have been done in Sodom, it would have remained until this day. But I say unto you, that it shall be more tolerable for the land of Sodom in the day of judgment than for thee.
3: At that time, Jesus answered and said,
6: I thank thee, O Father, Lord of heaven and earth, because thou hast hid these things from the wise and prudent, and hast revealed them unto babes. Even so, Father, for so it seemed good in thy sight. All things are delivered unto me of my Father, and no man knoweth the Son but the Father, neither knoweth any man the Father save the Son, and he to whomsoever the Son will reveal him. Come unto me, all ye that labor and are heavy laden, and I will give you rest. Take my yoke upon you, and learn of me, for I am meek and lowly in heart, and ye shall find rest unto your souls. For my yoke is easy, and my burden is light.
3: Matthew 11. And it came to pass, when Jesus had made an end of commanding his 12 disciples, he departed thence to teach and to preach in their cities. Now when John had heard in the prison the works of Christ, he sent two of his disciples and said unto him,
5: Art thou he that should come, or do we look for another?
3: Jesus answered and said unto them,
7: Go and show John again those things which ye do hear and see. The blind receive their sight, and the lame walk, the lepers are cleansed, and the deaf hear, the dead are raised up, and the poor have the gospel preached to them. And blessed is he whosoever shall not be offended in me.
3: And as they departed, Jesus began to say unto the multitudes concerning John,
6: What went ye out into the wilderness to see? A reed shaken with the wind? But what went ye out for to see? A man clothed in soft raiment? Behold, they wear soft clothing are in kings' houses. But what went ye out for to see? A prophet? Yea, I say unto you, and more than a prophet, for this is he of whom it is written, Behold, I send my messenger before thy face, which shall prepare thy way before thee. Verily I say unto you, among them that are born of women there hath not risen a greater than John the Baptist. Notwithstanding he that is least in the kingdom of heaven is greater than he. And from the days of John the Baptist until now, the kingdom of heaven suffereth violence, and the violent take it by force. For all the prophets and the law prophesied until John. And if ye will receive it, this is Elias, which was for to come. He that hath ears to hear, let him hear. But whereunto shall I liken this generation? It is like unto children sitting in the markets, and calling unto their fellows, and saying, We have piped unto you, and ye have not danced. We have mourned unto you, and ye have not lamented. For John came neither eating nor drinking, and they say, He hath a devil. The Son of Man came eating and drinking, and they say, Behold, a man gluttonous, and a wine-bibber, a friend of publicans and sinners. But wisdom is justified of her children.
3: Then began he to upbraid the cities wherein most of his mighty works were done, because they repented not.
6: Woe unto thee, Chorazin! Woe unto thee, Bethsaida! For if the mighty works which were done in you had been done in Tyre and Sidon, they would have repented long ago in sackcloth and ashes. But I say unto you, it shall be more tolerable for Tyre and Sidon at the day of judgment than for you. And thou, Capernaum, which art exalted unto heaven, shalt be brought down to hell. For if the mighty works which have been done in thee have been done in Sodom, it would have remained until this day.
4: But I say unto you, that it shall be more tolerable for the land of Sodom in the day of judgment than for thee.
3: At that time, Jesus answered and said,
4: I thank thee, O Father, Lord of heaven and earth, because thou hast hid these things from the wise and prudent, and hast revealed them unto babes. Even so, Father, for so it seemed good in thy sight. All things are delivered unto me of my Father, and no man knoweth the Son but the Father, neither knoweth any man the Father save the Son, and he to whomsoever the Son will reveal him. Come unto me, all ye that labor and are heavy laden, and I will give you rest. Take my yoke upon you, and learn of me, for I am meek and lowly in heart, and ye shall find rest unto your souls. For my yoke is easy, and my burden is light.
3: Matthew 12. At that time, Jesus went on the Sabbath day through the corn, and his disciples were anhungered, and began to pluck the ears of corn and to eat. But when the Pharisees saw it, they said unto him,
8: Behold, thy disciples do that which is not lawful to do upon the Sabbath day.
3: But he said unto them,
4: Have ye not read what David did when he was anhungered, and they that were with him? How he entered into the house of God, and did eat the showbread, which was not lawful for him to eat, neither for them which were with him, but only for the priests? Or have ye not read in the law, how that on the Sabbath days the priests in the temple profane the Sabbath, and are blameless? But I say unto you, that in this place is one greater than the temple. But if ye had known what this meaneth, I will have mercy and not sacrifice, ye would not have condemned the guiltless. For the Son of Man is Lord even of the Sabbath day.
3: And when he was departed thence, he went into their synagogue. And behold, there was a man which had his hand withered. And they asked him, saying,
9: Is it lawful to heal on the Sabbath days?
3: That they might accuse him. And he said unto them,
4: What man shall there be among you that shall have one sheep, and if it fall into a pit on the Sabbath day, will he not lay hold on it and lift it out? How much then is a man better than a sheep? Wherefore it is lawful to do well on the Sabbath days.
3: Then saith he to the man,
4: Stretch forth thine hand.
3: And he stretched it forth, and it was restored whole, like as the other. Then the Pharisees went out, and held a council against him, how they might destroy him. But when Jesus knew it, he withdrew himself from thence, and great multitudes followed him, and he healed them all, and charged them that they should not make him known, that it might be fulfilled which was spoken by Isaiah the prophet, saying,
10: Behold my servant, whom I have chosen, my beloved, in whom my soul is well pleased. I will put my spirit upon him, and he shall show judgment to the Gentiles. He shall not strive nor cry, neither shall any man hear his voice in the streets. A bruised reed shall he not break, and smoking flax shall he not quench, till he send forth judgment unto victory. And in his name shall the Gentiles trust.
3: Then was brought unto him one possessed with a devil, blind and dumb, and he healed him, insomuch that the blind and dumb both spake and saw. And all the people were amazed, and said,
11: Is not this the son of David?
3: But when the Pharisees heard it, they said,
2: This fellow doth not cast out devils, but by Beelzebub, the prince of the devils.
3: And Jesus knew their thoughts, and said unto them,
4: Every kingdom divided against itself is brought to desolation, and every city or house divided against itself shall not stand. And if Satan cast out Satan, he is divided against himself. How shall then his kingdom stand? And if I, by Beelzebub, cast out devils, by whom do your children cast them out? Therefore, they shall be your judges. But if I cast out devils by the Spirit of God, then the kingdom of God is come unto you. Or else, how can one enter into a strong man's house and spoil his goods, except he first bind the strong man? And then he will spoil his house. He that is not with me is against me, and he that gathereth not abroad. Wherefore I say unto you, all manner of sin and blasphemy shall be forgiven unto men, but the blasphemy against the Holy Ghost shall not be forgiven unto men. And whosoever speaketh a word against the Son of Man, it shall be forgiven him. But whosoever speaketh against the Holy Ghost, it shall not be forgiven him, neither in this world, neither in the world.

0: all to come. Either make the tree good and his fruit good, or else make the tree corrupt and his fruit corrupt. For the tree is known by his fruit. O generation of vipers, how can ye, being evil, speak good things? For out of the abundance of the heart the mouth speaketh. A good man out of the good treasure of the heart bringeth forth good things. And an evil man out of the evil treasure bringeth forth evil things. But I say unto you, that every idle word that men shall speak, they shall give account thereof in the day of judgment. For by thy words thou shalt be justified, and by thy words thou shalt be condemned.
1: Then certain of the scribes and of the Pharisees answered, saying,
2: Master, we would see a sign from thee.
1: But he answered and said unto them,
0: An evil and adulterous generation seeketh after a sign, and there shall no sign be given to it but the sign of the prophet Jonas. For as Jonas was 3 days and 3 nights in the whale's belly, so shall the Son of Man be 3 days and 3 nights in the heart of the earth. The men of Nineveh shall rise in judgment with this generation, and shall condemn it, because they repented at the preaching of Jonas, and behold, a greater than Jonas is here. The queen of the south shall rise up in the judgment with this generation, and shall condemn it. For she came from the uttermost parts of the earth to hear the wisdom of Solomon. And behold, a greater than Solomon is here. When the unclean spirit is gone out of a man, he walketh through dry places seeking rest, and findeth none. Then he saith, I will return into my house from whence I came out. And when he is come, he findeth it empty, swept, and garnished. Then goeth he and taketh with himself 7 other spirits more wicked than himself. And they enter in and dwell there. And the last state of that man is worse than the first. Even so shall it be also unto this wicked generation.
1: While he yet talked to the people, behold, his mother and his brethren stood without, desiring to speak with him. Then one said unto him,
3: Behold, thy mother and thy brethren stand without, desiring to speak with thee.
1: But he answered and said unto him that told him,
0: Who is my mother, and who are my brethren?
1: And he stretched forth his hand toward his disciples, and said,
0: Behold my mother and my brethren, for whosoever shall do the will of my Father which is in heaven, the same is my brother and sister and mother.
1: Matthew 12. At that time, Jesus went on the Sabbath day through the corn, and his disciples were an hungered, and began to pluck the ears of corn and to eat. But when the Pharisees saw it, they said unto him,
4: Behold, thy disciples do that which is not lawful to do upon the Sabbath day.
1: But he said unto them,
0: Have ye not read what David did when he was an hungered, and they that were with him, how he entered into the house of God, and did eat the showbread, which was not lawful for him to eat, neither for them which were with him, but only for the priests? Or have ye not read in the law, how that on the Sabbath days the priests in the temple profane the Sabbath, and are blameless? But I say unto you, that in this place is one greater than the temple. But if ye had known what this meaneth, I will have mercy and not sacrifice, ye would not have condemned the guiltless. For the Son of Man is Lord even of the Sabbath day.
1: And when he was departed thence, he went into their synagogue. And behold, there was a man which had his hand withered. And they asked him, saying,
2: Is it lawful to heal on the Sabbath days?
1: That they might accuse him. And he said unto them,
0: What man shall there be among you that shall have one sheep, and if it fall into a pit on the Sabbath day, will he not lay hold on it and lift it out? Much then is a man better than a sheep. Wherefore it is lawful to do well on the Sabbath days.
1: Then saith he to the man,
0: Stretch forth thine hand.
1: And he stretched it forth, and it was restored whole like as the other. Then the Pharisees went out and held a council against him, how they might destroy him. But when Jesus knew it,
5: he withdrew himself from thence, and great multitudes followed him, and he healed them all, and charged them that they should not make him known, that it might be fulfilled which was spoken by Isaiah the prophet, saying,
6: Behold my servant, whom I have chosen, my beloved, in whom my soul is well pleased. I will put my spirit upon him, and he shall show judgment to the Gentiles. He shall not strive nor cry, neither shall any man hear his voice in the streets. A bruised reed shall he not break, and smoking flax shall he not quench, till he send forth judgment unto victory. And in his name shall the Gentiles trust.
5: Then was brought unto him one possessed with a devil, blind and dumb, and he healed him, insomuch that the blind and dumb both spake and saw. And all the people were amazed, and said,
7: Is not this the son of David?
5: But when the Pharisees heard it, they said,
8: This fellow doth not cast out devils, but by Beelzebub, the prince of the devils.
5: And Jesus knew their thoughts, and said unto them,
9: Every kingdom divided against itself is brought to desolation, and every city or house divided against itself shall not stand. And if Satan cast out Satan, he is divided against himself. How shall then his kingdom stand? And if I, by Beelzebub, cast out devils, by whom do your children cast them out? Therefore, they shall be your judges. But if I cast out devils by the Spirit of God, then the kingdom of God is come unto you. Or else, how can one enter into a strong man's house and spoil his goods, except he first bind the strong man? And then he will spoil his house. He that is not with me is against me, and he that gathereth not with me scattereth abroad. Wherefore I say unto you, all manner of sin and blasphemy shall be forgiven unto men, but the blasphemy against the Holy Ghost shall not be forgiven unto men. And whosoever speaketh a word against the Son of Man, it shall be forgiven him. But whosoever speaketh against the Holy Ghost, it shall not be forgiven him, neither in this world, neither in the world to come. Either make the tree good and his fruit good, or else make the tree corrupt and his fruit corrupt, for the tree is known by his fruit. O generation of vipers, how can ye, being evil, speak good things? For out of the abundance of the heart the mouth speaketh. A good man out of the good treasure of the heart bringeth forth good things, and an evil man out of the evil treasure bringeth forth evil things. But I say unto you, that every idle word that men shall speak, they shall give account thereof in the day of judgment. For by thy words thou shalt be justified, and by thy words thou shalt be condemned.
5: Then certain of the scribes and of the Pharisees answered, saying,
2: Master, we would see a sign from thee.
5: But he answered and said unto them,
9: An evil and adulterous generation seeketh after a sign, and there shall no sign be given to it but the sign of the prophet Jonas. For as Jonas was 3 days and 3 nights in the whale's belly, so shall the Son of Man be 3 days and 3 nights in the heart of the earth. The men of Nineveh shall rise in judgment with this generation, and shall condemn it, because they repented at the preaching of Jonas, and behold, a greater than Jonas is here. The queen of the south shall rise up in the judgment with this generation, and shall condemn it. For she came from the uttermost parts of the earth to hear the wisdom of Solomon. And behold, a greater than Solomon is here. When the unclean spirit is gone out of a man, he walketh through dry places seeking rest, and findeth none. Then he saith, I will return into my house from whence I came out. And when he is come, he findeth it empty, swept, and garnished. Then goeth he and taketh with himself 7 other spirits more wicked than himself. And they enter in and dwell there. And the last state of that man is worse than the first. Even so shall it be also unto this wicked generation.
5: While he yet talked to the people, behold, his mother and his brethren stood without, desiring to speak with him. Then one said unto him,
3: Behold, thy mother and thy brethren stand without, desiring to speak with thee.
5: But he answered and said unto him that told him,
9: Who is my mother
0: And who are my brethren?
5: And he stretched forth his hand toward his disciples, and said,
0: Behold my mother and my brethren. For whosoever shall do the will of my Father which is in heaven, the same is my brother and sister and mother.
5: Matthew 13. The same day went Jesus out of the house, and sat by the seaside. And great multitudes were gathered together unto him, so that he went into a ship, and sat, and the whole multitude stood on the shore. And he spake many things unto them in parables, saying,
0: Behold, a sower went forth to sow. And when he sowed, some seeds fell by the wayside, and the fowls came and devoured them up. Some fell upon stony places, where they had not much earth, and forthwith they sprung up, because they had no deepness of earth. And when the sun was up, they were scorched, and because they had no root, they withered away. And some fell among thorns, and the thorns sprung up and choked them. But other fell into good ground, and brought forth fruit, some an hundredfold, some sixtyfold, some thirtyfold. Who hath ears to hear, let him hear.
5: And the disciples came and said unto him,
10: Why speakest thou unto them in parables?
5: He answered and said unto them,
0: Because it is given unto you to know the mysteries of the kingdom of heaven, but to them it is not given. For whosoever hath, to him shall be given, and he shall have more abundance. But whosoever hath not, from him shall be taken away even that he hath. Therefore speak I to them in parables, because they seeing, see not, and hearing, they hear not, neither do they understand. And in them is fulfilled the prophecy of Isaiah, which saith, By hearing ye shall hear, and shall not understand, and seeing ye shall see, and shall not perceive. For this people's heart is waxed gross, and their ears are dull of hearing, and their eyes they have closed, lest at any time they shall see with their eyes, and hear with their ears, and should understand with their heart, and should be converted, and I should heal them. But blessed are your eyes, for they see, and your ears, for they hear. For verily I say unto you, that many prophets and righteous men have desired to see those things which ye see, and have not seen them, and to hear those things which ye hear, and have not heard them. Hear ye therefore the parable of the sower. When anyone heareth the word of the kingdom, and understandeth it not, then cometh the wicked one, and catcheth away that which was sown in his heart. This is he which received seed by the wayside. But he that received the seed to stony places, the same is he that heareth the word, and anon with joy receiveth it. Yet hath he not root in himself, but dureth for a while. For when tribulation or persecution ariseth because of the word, by and by he is offended. He also that received seed among the thorns is he that heareth the word. And the care of this world and the deceitfulness of riches choke the word, and he becometh unfruitful. But he that received seed into the good ground is he that heareth the word and understandeth it, which also beareth fruit and bringeth forth some an hundredfold, some 60, some 30.
5: Another parable put he forth unto them, saying,
0: The kingdom of heaven is likened unto a man which sowed good seed in his field. But while men slept, his enemy came and sowed tares among the wheat, and went his way. But when the blade was sprung up and brought forth fruit, then appeared the tares also. So the servants of the householder came and said unto him, Sir, didst not thou sow good seed in thy field? From whence then hath it tares?
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0: Let both grow together until the harvest. And in the time of harvest, I will say to the reapers, Gather ye together first the tares, and bind them in bundles to burn them. But gather the wheat into my barn.
5: Another parable put he forth unto them, saying,
9: The kingdom of heaven is like a grain of mustard seed, which a man took and sowed in his field, which indeed is the least of all seeds. But when it is grown, it is the greatest among herbs, and becometh a tree, so that the birds of the air come and lodge in the branches thereof.
5: Another parable spake he unto them.
9: The kingdom of heaven is like unto leaven, which a woman took and hid in 3 measures of meal, till the whole was leavened.
5: All these things spake Jesus unto the multitude in parables, and without a parable spake he not unto them, that it might be fulfilled which was spoken by the prophet, saying,
6: I will open my mouth in parables, I will utter things which have been kept secret from the foundation of the world.
5: Then Jesus sent the multitude away, and went into the house, and his disciples came unto him, saying,
12: Declare unto us the parable of the tares of the field.
5: He answered, and said unto them,
9: He that soweth the good seed is the Son of Man. The field is the world. The good seed are the children of the kingdom, but the tares are the children of the wicked one. The enemy that sowed them is the devil. The harvest is the end of the world, and the reapers are the angels. As therefore the tares are gathered and burned in the fire, so shall it be in the end of this world. The Son of Man shall send forth his angels, and they shall gather out of his kingdom all things that offend, and them which do iniquity, and shall cast them into a furnace of fire. There shall be wailing and gnashing of teeth. Then shall the righteous shine forth as the sun in the kingdom of their Father. Who hath ears to hear, let him hear. Again, the kingdom of heaven is like unto treasure hid in a field, the which when a man hath found, he hideth, and for joy thereof goeth and selleth all that he hath, and buyeth that field. Again, the kingdom of heaven is like unto a merchantman seeking goodly pearls, who when he had found one pearl of great price, went and sold all that he had, and bought it. Again, cast into the sea, and gathered of every kind, which when it was full to vessels, but pearled, the angels shall come forth, and sever the wicked from among the just, and shall cast them into the furnace of fire. There shall be wailing and gnashing of teeth.
5: Jesus saith unto them,
9: Have ye understood all these things?
5: They say unto him,
13: Yea, Lord.
5: Then said he unto them,
9: Therefore every scribe which is instructed unto the kingdom of heaven is like unto a man that is an householder, which bringeth forth out of his treasure things new and old.
5: And it came to pass that when Jesus had finished these parables, he departed thence. And when he was come into his own country, he taught them in their synagogue, insomuch that they were astonished, and said,
10: Whence hath this man this wisdom and these mighty works? Is not this the carpenter's son? Is not his mother called Mary, and his brethren James and Joseph and Simon and Judas?
14: And his sisters, are they not all with us? Whence then hath this man all these things?
5: And they were offended in him. But Jesus said unto them,
9: A prophet is not without honor save in his own country and in his own house.
5: And he did not many mighty works there because of their unbelief. Matthew 13. The same day went Jesus out of the house and sat by the seaside. And great multitudes were gathered together unto him, so that he went into a ship and sat, and the whole multitude stood on the shore. And he spake many things unto them in parables, saying,
9: Behold, a sower went forth to sow. And when he sowed, some seeds fell by the wayside, and the fowls came and devoured them up. Some fell upon stony places, where they had not much earth, and forthwith they sprouted.

0: Took about a half hour.
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0: Paradise, Hope and Love. We're picking up with Tim Rosenberg. He's just starting on his afternoon. Let's have a listen.
1: I went back and looked at the Ellen White material. This time, knowing more about Daniel 11, I found a lot of things that I hadn't seen the first time. Now, I'm going to show you those. You can find the ones where she's simply talking about Daniel 11, and that's in the context of Volume 9, pages 11 through 18, or 11 and following. And she's talking about buildings in New York City being destroyed. Did you catch Volume 9, page 11 and following? 9/11. Can you remember that? If you want to look at her material on on Daniel 11, Volume 9, page 11 and following, it's called The Last Crisis. In there is where she says final movements will be rapid ones. It looks for all the world like she's describing September 11, 2001. Now, if that's not a fulfillment of it, there's a bigger one coming. Let's take a look at some comments here. The God who gave Daniel instruction regarding the closing scenes of this earth's history will certainly confirm the testimony of his servants as at the appointed time they give the loud cry. So far, I can tell you that Daniel is connected to the loud cry. All the messages given from 1840 to 44 are to be made forceful now. For there are many people who have lost their bearings. The messages are to go to all the churches. The message was given, and there should be no delay in repeating the message, for the signs of the times are fulfilling. At the time of the loud cry, you're going to be watching prophetic things being unfolded in front of your eyes. But then again, I've already shown you how that's probably true already. A great work will be done in a short time. Remember, it's like a whirlwind, rather quick, in Daniel 11. A message will soon be given by God's appointment that will swell into a loud cry. Then Daniel will stand in his lot to give his testimony. And the phrase, stand in his lot, is the last words of the 11-12 vision. So before, I only looked up Daniel 11. But after I know Daniel 11 in the message, the phrases that she's using start jumping out at me, and I know where they're coming from. And so, Daniel 11:12, this last vision, is going to be tied to the loud cry. But it's a repeat of 1840 to 1844. Now, I know my history fairly well, and I know what that means. At least I thought I did. In this case, it turns out to be right. Ellen White explains what she meant in the book Great Controversy. At the very time specified, Turkey, which is an Islamic power, through her ambassadors, accepted the protection of the Allied powers of Europe and thus placed herself under the control of the Christian nation, the event exactly fulfilled the prediction. So if you ever have an Adventist scholar tell you there is no Islam in Bible prophecy, as many have told me that, I just remind them, well, Ellen White said there was. Josiah Litch predicted the fall of the Islamic Ottoman Empire on August 11, 1840. And on August 11, 1840, it became a protectorate of the European powers. And she said that was an exact fulfillment of the prediction. A couple of paragraphs above, she'd said the same thing about the falling of the stars in the dark day, etc. So she's very clearly tying these together. She goes on. When it became known, multitudes were convinced of the correctness of the principles of prophetic interpretation adopted by Miller and his associates, and a wonderful impetus or power was given to the Advent movement. Men of learning and position united with Miller, both in preaching and publishing his views, and from 1840 to 1844, the work rapidly extended. What's the event of 1840? Fulfillment of prophecy about a fall of Islam. Woe, Daniel 11 gives it to us again. She said it's going to be repeated. Revelation 10, little book's going to be opened. It was Daniel 8. It was sweet as honey, the judgment and the coming of Jesus, but Jesus doesn't come. Well, let's take a look at something. There's the chart. See, 1840, you have a fall of Islam. Prophetic movement, the Millerite movement. They proclaim the judgment and the coming of Jesus, but Jesus doesn't come. Go over the end of conflict number three. You have a fall of Islam. A prophetic movement, the loud cry, proclaim the close of the judgment, and Jesus does come. Daniel 8 is the prophecy for the opening of the Advent movement. Daniel 11:12 is the prophecy for the close. It's time that we move from 8 to 12, 11:12. I mean, young adults, do they really care about what was going on in the 1840s? Do you really care? Probably not that much. But you do care about what's coming. And if you're going to reach your community, they're probably not going to listen to you about talking about the 1840s. But if you can tell them what's coming and it's true, now you're going to get their attention. I get accused of talking about current events. Oh, Tim, you're just interpreting from the newspaper. My book was published in 2011. The events happened in 2014 and following. It's kind of hard to read the newspaper 3 years before it's published. I'm getting this from Scripture. Scripture's right. History follows Scripture. All right? So we can look ahead. We can see a fall of Islam, a prophetic movement, close of the judgment, Jesus comes. Do you know what that's telling me? God cares about you and your family. You know those family members that aren't doing quite what they should be doing? You really want to get their attention, right? So does God. He is not going to close this judgment without doing something to get their attention. So what does he do? He has a worldwide conflict that's predicted in prophecy, including place names. Kind of hard to ignore all that. It's possible, but it's harder to ignore all that. Then you have a prophetic movement that says, this was in prophecy, pay attention, the gospel's going to all the world, you're going to see the King of the North, the papal-led system, turn and become a persecuting power, and folks, right after that, the judgment ends and Jesus comes. And so, what happens? Well, then it becomes a persecuting power, and they're going, this is just what they said is coming. And everybody's going to have their choice. Are they going to trust in God's word, or are they going to trust in the system? God cares about you and your loved ones. He's going to leave no stone unturned to get their attention. This is what it's clearly showing me when I look at this chart. And that 1040 window, oh man, that's the biggest mission challenge in the world. And if all the world's going to follow the beast, 1040 window's not about ready to do that. Not now. But that can change in a blink of an eye. When radical Islam and the radical left go down, and the moderates pretend to follow the Christian world. Do you see the opening that gives us? When everybody's pretending to be Christian, those of us who are really followers of Jesus have an opportunity to share the gospel. And it will take the King of the North a little bit of time to sort out who's the real ones from who's their followers. And that's our golden opportunity to present. And we've got to be ready to go. We can't. If you wait for the Sunday law, you waited till the close of the loud cry, you slept through the productive part. Daniel 11 gives us a sequence, and we've got to know it. Now, we're going to look at time of the end alliances, left-right politics and prophecy. Do you realize that there are lots of places that say you're not allowed to talk about politics or religion there? Because people get too feisty. So we're simply going to talk about politics and religion and see how that goes. All right? So we're going to start out this way. No political party saves you, only Jesus saves you. You agree with that? Good. No politician saves you. Only Jesus saves you. No church or culture saves you. Only Jesus saves you. And I don't care what church you're from. Did your church ever die for your sins? That puts it pretty plain, doesn't it? No church or culture saves you. We can get in a lot of trouble when we put a church in place of Jesus Christ. No church.

relatively safe place. Shadrach, Meshach, and Abednego, they threw him in a fiery furnace. Who's going to come in there to bother him? Jesus. And you know, when Nebuchadnezzar says, hey, come up out of the fire. If I'm Shadrach, Meshach, and Abednego, I'm going to look at Jesus and say, do I have to leave? I mean, I'm in here with you, with Jesus. Out there, they tried to kill me. They're not coming in here. Maybe the best place to be is with Jesus in the crossfire. I am an equal opportunity offender. If you lean very hard left or very hard right, I will be somewhat, at least, stepping on your toes. The good news is I'm going to get the other side too. So just know, if I'm currently stepping on the other side, your side's coming. If you're kind of squirming because I'm on your side, just know they're about to get theirs too. So put up with me and ask the question, does this match the Bible? Because if it does, you need to take it seriously. There's a lot of bad news in the world, in case you hadn't noticed. But that points to good news. Bad news equals the good news. Why? Because all the bad news is pointing me that Jesus is coming, and that's really good news. I see the end of suffering coming on. And the sooner, the better, as far as I'm concerned. How many of you, as Seventh-day Adventists, want to see Jesus come? As soon as possible? Do you realize that before Jesus comes, there's something called the shaking? So you just ask for the shaking as soon as possible. Getting caught in the middle, folks. By the way, it takes at least two forces to have a shaking. Because if you only have one, you have a pushing. You got to get hit from both sides to have a shaking. And if you're in the right spot, you're getting hit from both sides. Just for the fun of it, I had two rich guys in a church. When I was called to go to that church, well, I'd already been there once as an associate pastor, so I knew the lay of the land pretty well. And the conference president called me and I said, you don't really want me there. He said, why not? I said, because those two rich guys, they're not going to like me. Because I'm not going to play their games. I said, they're likely to leave that church. They might leave your conference and you'll lose their money. Because I won't play their games. He liked it and hired me. They both left that church. One of them left this Seventh-day Adventist church, the other one just moved. But I went into one of their offices one day when the battle was really on between them. Because one was a liberal and one's a conservative. They both wanted to own the church. I have this feeling that it's God's church. It's not theirs. That's why I knew there was going to be a battle. Oh, thank you. And I was in one guy's office. He says, you're just in the hip pocket of the other guy. I looked at him and I laughed. I said, you know, that's about what he told me yesterday, but about you. I said, I just want you to know something. As long as you're pushing me from this side and he's pushing me from that side, you're holding me up. I can't fall down. The middle's not the worst place to be, folks. We're supposed to be loving everybody and hating nobody. And if you lean hard left or hard right, are your friends teaching you to love or hate the other side? It's kind of obvious, isn't it? Okay, let's get into this. Who are the allies of the King of the South during this time period? Well, first, no, let me back up to that one. During conflicts 1 and 2, both the North and the South had allies. Daniel didn't tell us who they are, but I can go back and read the history and find out who the allies were. Now, at the time of the end, it would be nice to know who the allies are, right? But Daniel doesn't tell us. But good news, Revelation does. So here's one of those times when Daniel and Revelation, taken together, become very, very powerfully useful. Now, let's read it through again. The prophecy for our

time, right now. At the time of the end, the king of the south, which I believe to be Islam and their allies, shall attack the king of the north and their allies. And the king of the north and their allies shall come against the king of the south like a whirlwind, with chariots, horsemen, and many ships. And the king of the north shall enter the countries, overwhelm them, and pass through. Folks, whirlwind and entering countries and passing through tells you it won't be centuries long like the previous two. It never said those would be fast, but this indicates relatively quick. And I don't know if that means decades or what, but it won't be centuries. I don't believe that. Okay, so they're going to pass through. He shall also enter the glorious land. That is the land of Israel. And many countries shall be overthrown. It didn't tell you if he's going to overthrow Israel or not. But the king of the north enters Israel. To me, that's a bit interesting, because since the war in Iran started in February, the U.S. has moved a lot of its military hardware into the land of Israel. We have a tremendous number of airborne tankers now based in Ben-Gurion Airport. So we now have lots of U.S. troops stationed in Israel. It's never been like this before. And many countries shall be overthrown, but these shall escape. The only people who escape at the time of the end are those in the Lamb's Book of Life. These people escape. Edom, Moab, and the prominent people of Ammon, which is interesting because we got place and people ideas here now again, because it includes the people. And the king of the north shall stretch out his hand against the countries, and the land of Egypt shall not escape. Again, remember, modern radical Islam begins in the 1920s in Egypt. And the king of the north shall have power over the treasures of gold and silver and over all the precious things of Egypt. Also, the Libyans and Ethiopians shall follow at his heels. I see them as moderates because they follow along. And in Revelation 13, all the world follows the beast. Radical Islam doesn't follow. They're overthrown. God's remnant out of Islam and Christianity don't follow. They're in the Lamb's Book of Life, and that's who the king of the north goes out to destroy. So this describes everything to match the rest of the Bible prophecies, this three-way split. All right. So about the time of the deadly wound, and before the close of the second woe, we have the French Revolution out of Revelation 11 and the U.S. rising to support the papacy, which is fascinating. Between 1798 and the 1840s is the introduction to the time of the end. All the players are put in place, and any time after the judgment begins, all the players are in place, and Jesus could now come at any time. So I see the time of the end fully being implemented when the judgment begins in 1844. Jesus couldn't come before then because the judgment hadn't taken place. But how long would it take Jesus as God to complete the judgment if he wanted to hurry? If he can speak and make a world, the judgment in a few seconds or milliseconds would be pretty easy. And you have Ellen White repeatedly in her lifetime saying, Christ could have come ere this if we would have done our job. That can only be true if all the players were in position. And they were. Between 1798 and 1840s. Let's start with Revelation 11. So, you know, when you're doing this, you have to make the decision, who do you offend first? And then I realized, I don't have to make that decision. God did. Because Revelation 11 comes before Revelation 13. So we're going to go in sequential order. Starting in Revelation 11. So, we have Revelation 11 is like, but not the Egypt of Daniel 11. Now, some little bit of understanding about the books of Daniel and Revelation. When Daniel says a place name, he means the place. When he says Greece, he means Greece. He says Babylon, he means Persia, he means Persia. All right?
So when Daniel says Babylon, it is the country of Babylon, today's Iraq. When John says Babylon, it is not the country of Iraq. It is Great Babylon, the mother of harlots. You see, in the first century, Rome was already called Babylon by the first century Christians. So he's talking about Rome every time he says Babylon in Revelation. So Daniel is, John is like. It's like Babylon. It's a persecutor of God's people. So when Daniel says Egypt, he actually means Egypt. When John says Egypt, he means something like Egypt, to be consistent. This is not any problem in understanding Daniel and Revelation. It's just the only place name John uses to mean literally his envision on the Isle of Patmos. That's the only place name in all of Revelation that is there for literal purposes. Every other is there for symbolic reasons. Daniel, every place name is literal, not symbolic. Just keep their methods straight and the messages match perfectly. It's when we mix and match that it gets confusing, and that's why Daniel 11's been confusing. So we're going to go to Revelation 11 and get the ally of the King of the South. Thankfully, it comes with bookends, time stamp bookends. 11:3, the beginning of this prophecy, and I will give power to my two witnesses, and they will prophesy 1,260 days clothed in sackcloth. Well, the 1,260 days ends right there around 1798. 11:14, the last verse of the prophecy, the second woe is past, behold, the third woe is coming quickly. Well, the second woe ends August 11, 1840. So, whatever we're looking at in Revelation 11 is between somewhere around 1798 and 1840. And verse 8, it says, "And there the two witnesses' dead bodies will lie in the street of the great city, which spiritually is called Sodom and Egypt, where also our Lord was crucified." Now, let's unpack this one for a bit. Number one, the two witnesses. They're also called olive trees and candlesticks. The Bible says that His Word, the Bible, is a lamp unto our feet. It's written by inspiration of the Holy Spirit, the olive oil. God's two witnesses, the Old and New Testament. Now, I do know that every time I go to a certain church, and it's been about three times I think I've been there, one of the two witnesses shows up to talk to me. At least she thinks she's one of those two witnesses. It's an interesting discussion each time. But the church is really good to be with, but that one discussion is always a little difficult. So we have 1,260 years. Was God word in sackcloth? Yeah. It wasn't dead, it was in sackcloth. You see, you could read the Bible if you knew Latin, Greek, or Hebrew, and you were allowed into the church or the monastery where they were locked up. So it was possible to read them, but they weren't available, thus they're clothed in sackcloth. They're in mourning because they're not being used. All right? It's a very sad thing. But right at the end of the 1,260 years, you're going to have a 3.5-year time period where they go out to kill them. And that's exactly what we're going to find. It's in the great city which spiritually is called Sodom, Egypt, where also our Lord was crucified. Is it really Sodom? No, it said it's spiritually called. Is it really Egypt? No, it's spiritually called Egypt. Is it really Jerusalem? No, it's spiritually called. Now, Daniel, his Egypt is Egypt. This one is spiritually called. Now, of all of Revelation, there's only one place that it tells you that the place names are symbolic, and that's in this verse.
Unfortunately, this is the one verse we've decided, many scholars, to make Daniel's Egypt equals John's Egypt. And it went out of its way to say, no, this one's spiritually called. It's not really Egypt. So we're doing exactly what it says not to do. They're not equal. One is like, the other is. So the French Revolution, 1789 to 1799. For 3.5 years, the Bible was totally illegal. During this time period, only two things were allowed to be worshipped: France and reason. And if you think your God and your reason is God, you will become most unreasonable. And France proved it within 3.5 years. It went to chaos, and they had to legalize Christianity again to keep it from totally falling apart. So for 3.5 years, right at the close of the 1260, that happens. That's around 1798, but before 1840. Right on track. It said their dead bodies will lie in the street of the great city, which spiritually is called Sodom, Egypt, where Lord is crucified. We will see their dead bodies 3.5 days and not allow their dead bodies to be put into graves, and those who dwell on the earth will rejoice over them. And sure enough, they burned the Bibles, celebrated the death of the Bible and the death of the wretch, meaning Jesus. They turned the churches and monasteries, etc., into dance halls and saloons. And the reign of terror was on. It was horrendous. And now after the 3.5 days, the breath of life from God entered them, that's the two witnesses, and they stood on their feet, and great fear fell on those who saw them. And so during the French Revolution, they said they were celebrating the end of all the Bible and all the horrible things that religion caused for the world. And what happens? Immediately at the close of the French Revolution, you have a massive revival breaks out, and it creates the Bible and mission societies, and you go into the golden age of Bible and mission societies. They said they were going to wipe out Christianity, and instead it went to the world like never before. That's pretty impressive. God's word doesn't miss, does it? I think you can trust it. Wikipedia, French Revolution. The French Revolution had a great and far-reaching impact that probably transformed the world more than any other revolution. Its repercussions include lessening the importance of religion, rise of modern nationalism, spread of liberalism, and igniting the age of revolutions. The political left is talking about revolution this, revolution that, right? Where'd they get it? French Revolution. That's all downstream from the French Revolution. That's where you go back to find it. Now, in John, it says it's spiritually called Egypt. It didn't say it was spiritually called Libya, Ethiopia, or Edom, Moab, and Ammon. It's spiritually called Egypt. Now, when you look at Daniel 11, Egypt, Libya, Ethiopia, and Jordan, Edom, Moab, and Ammon, that's all in what we know to be the Muslim world today. And yes, I've been this Ethiopia. I know it's not all Muslim. Have you been there? It's just barely majority Christian. And the way they keep it that way is you can't serve in the military or be a elected person unless you're Christian. But if you look at what used to be Ethiopia, it's a majority Muslim. Now, modern Ethiopia is much smaller than ancient Ethiopia in Daniel's time. So it is still very, very much in the Muslim world. All its neighbors are Muslim. And so Daniel, it's all about the Muslim world. Revelation, it's not really Egypt, it's like it. But get this. The power out of Egypt in the 1920s isn't like Libya and Ethiopia that follows the King of the North. It's not like those who follow Jesus. It's like Egypt, where radical Islam comes from. So the power out of the French Revolution is going to be like the radicals of Daniel 11. And that's exactly how it's playing out.
In verse 14, it said, the second woe is past. Behold, the third woe is coming quickly. The woes were all Islam versus Christianity. And so what do you have? At the somewhere near the close of the second woe, this power is going to come into play. And it's going to move into the third woe. The power of the French Revolution isn't there for all three conflicts. It shows up at the end of the second and is there for the third. So it cannot be the King of the South because it wasn't there the whole time. There's just several logical pieces that Islam is the only one that fits being the King of the South. So it's linked with Islam. So let's take a peek at something. If we look at the third conflict, I want to see something. See the French Revolution, 1798? It doesn't last long. It collapses. And then, from about 1799 up through the next 40-some years, the ideas of the French Revolution are just kind of percolating through Europe. And you hit the 1840s, you get to the mid-1840s, and something interesting happens to the ideas of the French Revolution. Mid-1840s are pivotal for all kinds of things. But here's what happens. There's a guy that writes a book, Origin of the Species, Charles Darwin. You don't need God, French Revolution ideas. Another guy writes a book, Karl Marx. Marxist socialism. And you don't need God. Religion is the opiate of the people. If it wasn't for religions, there'd be no more troubles on this planet. So how did it work out for the followers of Karl Marx? Did they kill people? Ever heard of Stalin? Lenin? Mao? Pol Pot? Cambodia? They killed millions and millions of people without religion. So folks, all the killing's really a human problem, not a religion problem. Those that are truly following Jesus aren't doing the killing. They're the ones getting killed. But the French Revolution explodes into Marxist socialism. By 1917, you have the Bolshevik Revolution. Russia goes communism, the Soviet Union. You have China going communism, and one country after another, and it's just spreading. And every place that goes communism ends up being in real trouble shortly thereafter. It doesn't work well. So now the U.S. wants to try it. Marxist socialism. 1989-90, you have the collapse of the Soviet Union. And you had an explosion of evangelism. Folks, I want you to notice something. Into the French Revolution, you had an explosion of evangelism. 1840, collapse of the Ottoman Turkish Empire. You have an explosion of evangelism. 1990, collapse of the Soviet Union. You have a two-year explosion of evangelism in the Soviet Union. What do you think is going to happen when the radical left and radical Islam go down at the same time all over the world? History alone should tell you you're going to have the greatest evangelistic opportunity of all time. It's going to be spectacular. People come out of so many prophecy seminars scared to death. I don't want you leaving here scared to death. I want you excited about the fact that it's time to stand and deliver and be in place to give the greatest evangelistic message of all time. That's what we should be focusing on. Not win the run and hide. That's not going to end well if you run and hide. So let's take a look at the political left in Islam. They both hate Israel. Ever heard of Ben and Jerry's ice cream? Ben and Jerry are both way left. Unilever owned their company.
They bought him out. Unilever started selling Ben & Jerry's ice cream to Israelis in Israel. Ben & Jerry were furious. They did not want Israelis in Israel eating their ice cream. As a business person, how prejudiced do you have to be not to want somebody eating your product? They're not Muslim. They're radical left. French Revolution background. Both radical Islam and the radical left hate capitalism. They both hate papal-led Christianity. Oh, the Muslims have been fighting papal-led Christianity for a long, long time. The radical left? They're really mad at the papacy over abortion. Very strong feelings both ways on that one. They both hate a strong America or American exceptionalism. One says death to America, the other says down with America until 2023, and then a lot of the left started joining in with death to America, especially in places like Michigan, Dearborn area, or Minneapolis, Minnesota. Heavy Muslim areas. They both like radical leftists, politicians, and hate conservative right-leaning politicians. When Soleimani was killed, radical Muslims all over the world and radical left all over the world were furious with Donald Trump, including in the U.S. Congress. The moderate left and moderate Muslims were quietly happy because Soleimani was causing all kinds of trouble. Lots of people were getting killed of all backgrounds because of it, including Muslim. They both like social justice. One likes to talk about homophobia and the other talks about Islamophobia. Or they both talk about both of them. But here's one of the nasty little secrets. What do radical Muslims do to homosexuals? They kill them. On the day the United States Supreme Court legalized homosexual marriage, there was a hashtag out there at the time they used hashtags, and that was Love Wins. And a group of Muslims took four homosexual men in a Muslim country, took them up on top of a tall building, held them by the ankles over the street below, and let go. They filmed it and put it under the hashtag Love Wins. Showed what they do to homosexuals. They kill them. Do you know who in the U.S. got mad and upset and said that was wrong? The political right. The left was silent. Why would the political left be silent when Muslims are killing homosexuals? Because you never expose the sins of your allies, only your enemies. Why would the political right happily be upset about it? And I'm not kidding when I said happily upset. Because they're rubbing the radical left, you know, hey, why aren't you guys upset? It's wrong to kill homosexuals. It is wrong to kill them. But you can tell by when somebody goes silent who the allies are. That even works in a church board meeting. If all of a sudden somebody won't say something for or against, you can pretty well guess where they stand. They're an ally of the person in trouble. They just don't want to say anything. Somebody who gets gleefully happy about how bad something was, they were their enemy to start with. The silence and joy will tell you who's on whose side, one issue after another. But here's the bottom line. Both the radical left and radical Muslims agree that Jesus was just a good man, but not God. And the Bible is just a book, not your authority for life. Jesus shows up in dreams and visions and said to follow him as their Lord and Savior, and the Bible is the authority for life. Yeah. I already mentioned. Islamist, radical Muslims, 47 persecuting countries. Marxist socialists, 11. So who is it that's going after traditional Christianity? Islam and their ally, Marxist socialist.
The Bible's not wrong, guys. I'm just showing you it's exactly what it said. And I don't care how many people think you're crazy and tell you the radical left and radical Islam will never work together. Tell them to open their eyes and look. You're going to see homosexuals marching down a street, gays for Palestine, gays for Gaza. And if they went to Gaza and carried the sign, the people in Gaza would kill them. You have King of the North versus King of the South like conflict in Europe and Israel. Only in Israel it's pretty well gone after October 7, 2023. Oh, there's a lot of political turmoil in. It's just, do you agree with Netanyahu or not? They all don't trust the Muslims. But across Europe, the governments of Europe have been protecting the Muslims. And the citizens of Europe have been paying a heavy price. And they're getting really mad. Daniel 11 says the king of the north gets mad. And the rebellion is growing rapidly, and it's growing in young people in Europe. In the United States, young men have swung, most are headed right, young women are still headed left. In Europe, there are more young women swinging right than young men. Why the difference? It's because of the number of rapes going on in Europe from immigrants. I was in Crete, island out in the Mediterranean, and some of the graffiti, I saw it multiple times, said, "Dead men don't rape." The young men have had it. You rape one of our women, we will find you and kill you. We're not going to wait for the government anymore because they're not doing anything. That's the world that's going on. Oh, yeah. And the radical left right now in the United States wants to get rid of jails and police. How do you think that's going to end up? U.S. politics. Just kind of started in on that. You are looking at a King of the North, King of the South election season. The next 80-some days, I think it's about 80 days left till a midterm election, going to be kind of interesting. And it's become more radical left Islam on one side and anti-left anti-Islam on the other side. Which group of those people are you supposed to hate? None of them. Which leaves you stuck in the middle, right? Good place to be. Loving everybody. Catholic Church is ripped apart. Left-right conflict. Pope Francis leaned pretty far left. Pope Leo leans at least somewhat that way. Do you know what the conservative Catholics called Pope Leo? They called him the Antichrist. What's wrong with Pope Francis? Can't he read the Bible? I have a suggestion. They should all read the Bible. And maybe we should start going by what the Bible says. But they're not the only church. Methodist Church, Lutheran Church, the Adventist Church. We all have the north-south, left-right conflict going on within. You have it in every congregation, and as I mentioned this morning, you probably have it going on in your head. Which side do you go with? This is a battle that's fought everywhere. It is a global conflict. So, God's people get caught in the middle. What do I expect next? Well, exactly what it says. At the time of the end, the king of the south shall attack the king of the north, and the king of the north shall come against him like a whirlwind. I don't know if Donald Trump's going to wipe out the radical government in Iran, but he sure is getting sick and tired of them. And he's really getting tired of the radical left. And you've got left-leaning people that keep trying to kill him and his followers. This is set up to go really, really bad, really fast. Now, I can't tell you it will all finish during Donald Trump's term. I don't know that. I know the sequence. I know radical Islam and their allies go down. But it may be a while if we don't wake up and give a good message, share the gospel message with the world.
Either way, I'm in favor of leaving as soon as possible. Which means I'm hoping Donald Trump's going to finish the job on radical government of Iran. I want to see the loud cry begin in the land of Iran. By the way, if you'd like to help with that, I have a friend that's got ministry going there. And there's a couple of people that do, actually. But my friend, I was talking with him, and I said, man, we need to pour everything we got into Iran as soon as the shooting stops there. And he said, Tim, that's too late. We need to pour it in now. And I realized he's right. We've got to be building a foundation that can handle the explosion that's coming. And if you would like to help, here's how you can do it. You can give me an email address, and I will send you a link where for $250 a month, you can have an Iranian Bible worker in Iran sharing this message. This will not be confrontational. They will use the Quran to get the attention of them and show that Jesus is God and the Bible is the authority. And from there, they go to Jesus in the Bible and leave the Quran behind. So if you want a friendship style of evangelism, you give me an email address. If you want a confrontational style of evangelism in Iran, go to Lighthouse Ministry, Shabazz Boxnia. His group is more a confrontational group. And there you go. I hope you can support Bible workers, whichever direction of type of outreach you want. People say, well, which one is the way? Well, I'm pretty sure that some people will be won by friendship, while others need a 2x4 between the eyes. So, you pick the style that you want to support. All right? But they are coming down. The Bible says so. So, just remember, radical Islam and the radical left are overthrown. Moderate Islam and the moderate left will follow the King of the North, and some will escape by following Jesus in the Bible. There's a guy by the name of Lincoln Steed, religious liberty editor for the Religious Liberty magazine, general conference guy. And he was going to be in Loma Linda one weekend, and so was I. I was presenting in one church, he was presenting in another, and we don't agree on Daniel 11. And he contacts me, Alan Reinick, religious liberty lawyer for the Pacific Union, contacts me, and he says, hey, I'm with Lincoln, can you join us for dinner at the Clay Oven in Loma Linda, Indian restaurant, Saturday night? I said, sure, I don't mind Indian food. And I love arguing with Lincoln. We like each other. We can argue without hating each other. And so I headed over there, and we get in there, and Lincoln said, you will never, ever convince me that radical Islam is overthrown by the papacy, the King of the North. It's just not going to happen. We argued about that for a while, and then I changed topics because it was not getting anywhere. And we talked for a while, and as we're leaving, we're walking out of the restaurant, and he's headed on one side of a parked car, and I'm headed on the other. I remember looking over the roof of this car and said, hey, Lincoln, Revelation 13, all the way. He goes, yes. I said, where's radical Islam? He just stopped. He looked at me. And his response was memorable. He said, Tim, have you ever been on my television program? I said, no. He'll see it. He said, I'll be in touch, and he walked away. A few weeks later, I sat down with him to film 6 episodes on Daniel 11. That was interesting. But yeah, this is all happening right now in the Middle East, folks. On February 28, the Muslim world woke up mad at Israel and the United States for starting a war in their neighborhood. They would not allow Israel and the United States to use their country's bases to attack Iran because Iran would attack them.

0: You know, Iran, how they paid him back for that? Before the day was over, they were hitting all their neighbors with missiles. The neighbors that said, leave us out of it. U.S., you can't use your air bases here to attack Iran. So the U.S. didn't use those air bases. Bahrain, United Arab Emirates, Kuwait, Saudi Arabia, all got nailed anyway by Iran. So they woke up mad at Israel and the United States. They went to bed really, really mad at Iran. And they are all attacking Iran periodically with their air forces to this day. So moderate Muslims going along with Israel and the United States, radical opposed. That split is now history. So we're on. So far, that's the King of the South Alliance. Let's look at the King of the North Alliance, which is Revelation 13. Oh, I'm ahead of myself. You got Israel war alliances, radical Muslim, radical left, and you have Russia, radical Muslim, radical left alliances. It's the global north versus the global south. You might not believe how far you've been sucked in by the global south, because your news and your education is basically coming from the global south. We were on a trip recently. It was the highlands of New Guinea and then South Africa, doing meetings in those places. And in South Africa, at the question and answer, oh man, it got interesting. Because this is South Africa, and unfortunately, in the churches in South Africa, in the church I was in, it's a historic Adventist church there. It's been around a long time. I saw one Caucasian in the 4 or 5 days I was there. And only once. There are black Africans from all over Africa in the churches. The Caucasians aren't following the Bible. It's sad. But we're there, and we're presenting, and they start asking questions. And it's about anti-colonization kind of stuff. It's coming from a King of the South viewpoint. And the next day, they want to take us to a Huguenot museum in South Africa. And it's a really neat museum. And there was a group of Huguenots that fled France under persecution. I mean, would you hang around after they killed 70,000 of your relatives and friends in a week's time? That's not a good place to be. And so a bunch of them went down to South Africa. So they have this museum, and there's a lobby, and there's a timeline that goes all the way around the room. And as you come in, the far right corner is where there's that painting I showed you today of the Huguenot massacre in St. Bartholomew's Day, 1572. And so we're in there, we go around, and there's this timeline, and every little bit there's a time where the Huguenots are persecuted. And then here they move to South Africa, etc. And I go around that.
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0: Something like 300,000 Muslims are kicked out of Spain. 1572, 6 million Jews are killed by Nazis. And I asked the people that had been challenging me the night before, said, I want you to look around and look at these red dots. See if you can find one time where the Muslims or the Marxist socialists are the perpetrators of the attacks. They walked all the way around the room. Nope. Notice, wherever the Christians are persecuted, they have some other group being persecuted. It's not in time sequence. They just drop them in. And never is it a Muslim or a Marxist socialist doing the persecution. So that's your anti-colonization teachings coming out of Marxist socialism. That's what you've been taught. Now, Take a look at where the 300,000 Muslims are kicked out of Spain. Does it tell you anywhere where they killed millions of Spanish Christians to take over Spain before they got kicked out? No. Notice you overlook all the atrocities of the left in Islam and only focus on atrocities of other people. So, this is why you have the worldview you have. This is what you're taught. But it's there in plain sight if you're willing to see it. And I was so glad they took me to that museum, because they would never again see it the same way. It is a global north versus global south, and you are in it. And your public universities in particular are teaching the global south viewpoint. Now let's look at the King of the North allies. Revelation 13. The second beast of Revelation 13, he performs great sign, so that he even makes fire come down from heaven on the earth in the sight of men. Keep that in mind. This is important. Fire from heaven. And he deceives those who dwell on the earth by those signs which he was granted to do in the sight of the beast, telling those who dwell on the earth to make an image to the beast who was wounded to the sword and lived. Are these two, do they get along to some degree? Yeah. One is forcing people to follow the other one, right? And he's using fire from heaven to deceive. Now, some people say, oh, the United States is using fire from heaven, nuclear attack. No, no. Our bombs don't deceive people, they kill them. This fire from heaven is deceptive. So let's take a look. This is from MarioMorello.org. He is considered a prophet and evangelist. This is way back in 2022. Ancient history almost in this conflict. The angry left does not know they are building a massive backlash. Can you tell right off the bat if this guy's left or right? He's very far right. He's a massive supporter of Donald Trump. But he was at right. In 2022, the angry left was building a backlash. That's how Donald Trump got back in office. I believe they are setting the stage to bring the greatest number of souls to Christianity in American history. That's an understatement. They're setting the stage for the greatest evangelistic event of all time, globally, based on Bible prophecy. The fire and glory that will fall in the Hertz Arena is not just going to be awesome. Remember fire from heaven? He's now talking about it. I believe it will be the greatest display of supernatural power I've ever witnessed. Why? Because we need it. There's another massive reason. Monday night, Lance will present an explosive message that rips the mask off what is happening in our nation. He will declare a manifesto of awakening that will shake the very foundations of corruption and deception in our government and culture. Okay, folks, do you think there's any corruption in our government? If you don't know that, please open your eyes. And it doesn't matter left or right, they all have it. His presentation will end in a Mount Carmel moment. That's fire from heaven. The fire of God will fall on an audience that will be transformed into an army of God to fight against the left for Donald Trump. That's what he's talking about. If you read all of his messages, that's clear. Be there when the fire of God falls and changes us all forever. On the second night, people are bringing the sick from everywhere to be healed. I already know that the Holy Spirit is going to demonstrate greater and deeper miracles than I've ever experienced in my ministry. Signs, fire from heaven with signs and wonders to deceive. Okay, we're going to have fire from heaven, and people are bringing the sick to be healed. That fulfills the whole description of Revelation 13. And it is the Donald Trump is really fishing for the support of especially the charismatic Christians. That's what he's after, to make this a Christian country. There has never been a Christian country that didn't persecute real Christians. because you always have a political Christianity take control, and they don't have room for real Christianity. How Trumpism has pushed a fringe charismatic theology into the mainstream. Charismatic Christian prophets have gained new influence since becoming identified with the former president. It's just the way it is. Look at this one. I find this fascinating. It is no coincidence that these revivals are happening at the same time that Israel and the Jewish people are experiencing great warfare and tribulation. The prophetic clock is ticking, and we are seeing more pressure being released on the earth. I believe God is preparing the church to fight for and stand with the Jewish people and the nation of Israel. So He's rekindling the fire in the church, specifically within our young people, preparing their hearts for what is to come. Two spirits, one generation, one country, darkness versus light, riots versus revival. Which side are you on? Are you with the riots or the revival? Do you see the setup? Satan's got you either way. The counterfeit fire from heaven or the riots. And the world's going to tell you, you have to choose one or the other. And your job is knowing Bible prophecy to say, no, I choose Jesus and I love everybody from all sides. See why Daniel 11 is important for right now? This is the world we live in. It is the message, the prophecy for the time of the end. We get in a false dialectic. You have two evils, and you're told to choose the lesser of two evils. Ever heard a phrase like, we need a strong leader to save us in our way of life from chaos? Think of the last presidential election. Both sides were saying that. You're going to be hearing the same thing in this midterm election. You're going to be hearing the same thing if the time shall last, and we have another election in 2 years for president. I've learned a lot from history. Let's go back to 1930s Germany. The people of Germany had two choices. The communist wanted to come in and take over, the Marxist socialist. And they would totally upend everything in Germany and recreate a new way of life. Get rid of their traditions, get rid of Christianity, get rid of everything and start over. And there was this other guy, Adolf Hitler. He said, no, you can keep your traditions, you can keep your religion, we're just going to change a few things. And the churchship, including Seventh-day Adventist leaders, decided to go with the lesser of two evils. They went with Adolf Hitler. They were right. It was the lesser of two evils. How do I know that? History. Who killed more, Adolf Hitler or Stalin? Stalin killed far more than Hitler did. Ever heard the news media call somebody a Stalin when they didn't like him? You haven't, have you? Why? Because the media leans left. You never expose the sins of your side. Did you realize you were so deeply ingrained in this conflict? It's happening all around you, and the terms that are being used or not being used are describing who's on which side. So, you face an election. Well, whatever it is. This side's probably the lesser of two evils. And I'm not going to tell you which side is the lesser of two evils. But I do want to remind you, the lesser of two evils is still evil. And in Daniel 11, the king of the south is evil, but so is the king of the north. The king of the north is going to win this conflict right now. Then he's going to go after God's people. Somebody asked Ben Carson if he thought it was things had gone so far that the right would never come back. He said, no, I believe the right's coming back. He said, my only fear is it will go too far. I think Ben Carson is remembering a book called Great Controversy. And what Daniel and Revelation say. Be careful. Don't get sucked in by politics from either side. Yeah, I'm not saying you can't vote. Vote issues, not people. And be very, very careful. That's all I'm saying. Maybe sometimes you're going to need to write in a candidate if you can't vote for either one. Just think about it. How intellectuals found God almost 150 years after Nietzsche, I never say his name right, Nietzsche, said God is dead. Some of our most important thinkers are getting religion. Peter Sovnik meets the new theist. All of a sudden, all of our intellectuals, well, at least many of them, are coming back to God. Folks, that's because as long as they're leaning towards Marxist socialism, they can't follow the King of the North. And all the world follows the King of the North. I'm just telling you, one sphere after another, things are lining up. Also, let's go on to the next part, we hope. There we go. Pope Francis was almost assassinated in his trip into Iraq in 2021. That was only announced in 2024. I was doing a 12-day seminar, my one and only 12-day in Berrien Springs Village Church at the time. And I was telling people, watch carefully because I happen to know that the radical Muslims want to kill the Pope. I know moderate Muslims like the Pope, radical Muslims want to kill him. How would I know that? Ever heard, don't try this at home? Don't try this at home. Unless you have a very good VPN. I would go on radical Islamic websites. And I would read what they were saying. It's not nice reading. They like to post the martyrdom pictures of people who die in jihad. They take the pictures of their bodies after they're blown up. And they celebrate death because they went straight to paradise. And they will have pictures of the Vatican with their black flag flying over it. They will have pictures of the Pope being beheaded in St. Peter's Square, photoshopped in, of course. Because they want to trigger a holy war. That's why Iran acts the way it does. And they figure if they can kill the Pope, they can get the holy war going even that much faster and harder. They may well be right. You know, when Pope John Paul II was shot and survived, that was a Muslim. Do you know that John Paul II? Look up something called the Bojinga Plot. He was nearly assassinated in front of a couple of million people in 1995 or 96 in the Philippines. It was stopped by an accident. The bombs that they were building, somebody made a mistake building one of them. Created a smoky fire, not a boom. They had to abandon the apartment because there was a bunch of bombs in the apartment. And the fire department comes in to fight what they thought was a kitchen fire. And they suddenly realize this is no normal kitchen. And a little bit later, somebody from the apartment came back and said, oh, we need our computer for work. Can we have our computer? They were put under arrest. It was Ramzi Yosef's computer. He was the mastermind. There was all kinds of priest robes in there, suicide vest. They were going to have priests close in from around the Pope and blow him to pieces in front of everybody. Why? Create a holy war. So when he goes into Iraq, I'm thinking, yeah, he's going right close to a trap. And sure enough, it almost happened. Can you tell me that later today or tomorrow, the Pope might walk into one of those traps? It's just one of many ways that this thing really goes crazy. And they've tried it before. By the way, why would I say don't try this at home? I've talked to quite a few agents

First, the atheist will be rendered obsolete because it will be impossible to say that the supernatural isn't real. These events will happen on university campuses and on the news. The greatest trick Satan ever pulled was to convince people he didn't exist. That day is now over because the devil is in a new mode and no longer trying to hide. True. Second, non-supernatural churches will be rendered obsolete. He said soon will come a national youth obsession with the gifts of the Spirit, the fire from heaven. We are already seeing hints of it on several university campuses. He said the leftists of America will bring a more severe attack on the church than ever. You're watching that happen now. America's faith will be determined by the response of the church to an assault the likes of which you have never seen before. If, perchance, the radical left wins the midterms, you will see an attack on Christianity and against Trump. Because the radical Muslim, radical atheist left will do what they said they're going to do. Now, I don't know if they're going to get that far. I also don't know they won't win. I don't know where the turning point is where what's left of the King of the North gets so mad it destroys the King of the South. It could be before then. It could be after. I don't know. The nations of the world are going to gang up on us, the U.S., and do everything in their power to single out conservative Christians and patriots. Mario said, God revealed that the church has 3.5 years to wake up, unify, get on fire, and begin speaking out. At the time he said it, there were 3.5 years left in Trump's term of office. If he said it today, there's 2 years left. Just over. Tell me that's not linked to politics. Fire from heaven. You have the charismatics, but you realize if you study the charismatic experience of spiritual gifts and speaking in tongues, New Age, UFOs, and Bigfoot, you have the same type of experience in all of them. You have to surrender to a power outside of yourself to experience it. Perfect love casts out fear. That's Satan trying to instill fear all across the board. And to create a connection to the supernatural that's outside of God's word. The battle's on. That is true. So which side's more dangerous? Anybody going to tell me which side's more dangerous? They're both dangerous. Which one's the most dangerous? The one you lean towards is the most dangerous. Let me illustrate it. Ever heard of Greta Thunberg? She happens to be a leftist. But this one's just too easy to prove the point. She puts this post out. The suffering of Palestinian prisoners is not a matter of opinion. It is a fact of systematic cruelty and dehumanization. Humanity cannot be selective. Justice cannot have borders. I agree with that statement, but not with her application of it. Down at the bottom, she has three pictures. One, you see a man with what appears to be part of a boot track on his face. Let's just say that Israeli soldiers and police aren't usually that gentle when dealing with Palestinians. Second picture, you see a little boy with a soldier with an arm lock around his neck hauling him away. And you have another soldier blocking the camera, trying to block the camera. That is a fairly common episode in Palestinian areas. Why? Because almost all Palestinian boys grow up throwing rocks at Israeli officers. Why? Because Israeli citizens, settlers are throwing rocks and stuff at them. Several years ago, an Israeli doctor went into a Muslim shrine with a machine gun and shot and killed a whole bunch of Muslims, Palestinians, and the Palestinians were put on lockdown, not the Israelis.

I'm just telling you, it's kind of messy both sides. All right? Which side's good, the north or the south? They both have trouble. But third picture. Boy, did she make a mistake here. See that starving man in the right? He's skin and bones. She thinks that's a Palestinian being starved by Israelis. That's actually one of the Palestinian prisoners, an Israeli, being starved by Palestinians. He was captured on October 7, 2023, spending over a year in captivity in a tunnel. She thought it was a picture of a Palestinian. And she unwittingly proved her side is just as guilty, if not more so, than the other side. But she was blind to it because we make excuses for our side and only point to the evils of the other side. Which side you're on? You need to identify which way you lean and be on guard for your side. And try the move towards Jesus in the center. All right? All right. So we have papal-led Christianity overthrows Islam and its allies. That leaves papal-led Christianity in control. What happens next? Well, you have tidings from the east and tidings from the north. The good news. But news from the east and the north shall trouble him. Anything that troubles the king of the north, probably good news. And sharing the gospel is going to trouble the king of the north. Edom, Moab, and Ammon, those people who escape. In Revelation, all the world follows the beast except those in the Lamb's book of life. So Edom, Moab, and Ammon escape. They don't follow the king of the north. They're not overthrown by the king of the north. That means they have to be in the Lamb's book of life. And you have the 1040 window going wide open, and the gospel takes off in there. And it's going to be fabulous. But then the king of the north goes after God's people. Therefore, he shall go out and with great fury to destroy and annihilate many. When the king of the north at the end of the first conflict, he returns home in Daniel 11 and attacks God's people. At the end of the second conflict, he gets stopped by ships from Cyprus, he returns home, and you have the St. Bartholomew's Day Massacre attacks God's people. At the end of the third conflict, he does not go back home. He attacks God's people globally. That's Revelation 13, Mark of the Beast stuff, Sunday law. It's there. I'm not stressing it because it's been well stressed already in the Adventist Church. And our focus has been the Sunday law, and we're missing when to stand and deliver. That's what I'm focusing on. And I tell people, if you stand and deliver well enough, you'll never need to run and hide. Think through that. Why not? Because you'll be either dead or in prison. You don't have to run and hide. That's not all bad, by the way. We've got to stand and deliver. Revelation tells it to us this way. For the devil has come down to you having great wrath because he knows that he has a short time. Hey, once this situation is this far, do you think he knows he doesn't have much time left? And he's going to pour it on. What's Mario Morello telling you? It's about to get really, really, really tense. Satan is coming on. Only he thinks that's God. Goes out to destroy and annihilate. Okay? What did Trump tell Maduro in Venezuela? Cooperate with us, we'll make Venezuela great. Don't cooperate, we'll take you out. They didn't cooperate. In a 90-minute raid, the United States went in and out of Venezuela. Venezuela had Chinese anti-aircraft systems. The U.S. lost no planes. If I'm Chinese, I'm not so sure how well my anti-aircraft system worked.

0: If I'm Cuba, I'm worried too. Because Maduro couldn't trust Venezuela troops to be his bodyguards, so he had Cuban special forces as bodyguards. Over 30 of them died during the American raid. How many American special forces died? None. The survivors said they don't think anybody could stand up to what they saw. Because before the first shot was fired, the Cubans started having blood coming out of their nose, their eyes, and their ears. There was some kind of sonic or microwave weapon in use. And once the American Special Forces showed up, they said they fired at an amazingly high rate and they hardly ever missed. They said nobody could stand up to that. But Trump said, cooperate with us, we'll make you rich. Don't cooperate with us, we'll take you out. 90 minutes. And he was in U.S. custody and he's in jail in New York City today. Revelation 13. Buy and sell. Cooperate with us, you can buy and sell. We'll make you great. Don't cooperate with us, we'll kill you. That's Revelation 13, folks. Same thing he told the Iranians. Now, right now, it's a global south. Marxist socialist Venezuela and radical Islam Iran. But once the King of the South alliance down, it will be against you. It's the same thing. They're warming up to it. Cooperate with us, you can buy and sell. Don't cooperate, you're dead or in prison. This isn't future. Those are already history in the last year. Well, actually, during this year, 2026. And the Sabbath, yeah, it gets caught in the middle. King of the North changes it to Sunday. King of the South changes it to Friday. Who's your authority? Who do you follow? The North, the South, or the King of Kings? You know, Adventists have said someday the day of worship will be a sign of which side you're on. Reality check. It always has been. If you understand Daniel 11, you know it always has been. And Sabbath keepers get caught in the middle. So where do you want to be? In the middle. Everywhere I go, I'm trying to leave a wake of people caught in the middle. Knowing that that's where they need to be. I was in one small church up in northern Idaho. Fairly conservative place, northern Idaho. Mostly. And I came out of there and there was this guy that was just evidently a huge, huge supporter of the hard right. And he comes walking out of after church and he looks at me and he said, man, you hit me between the eyes with a 2x4 today. And the way he said it, I thought, oh, we got a fight coming on here, verbally. And he says, but you're right. I'm going to have to change what I'm doing. His poor wife, walking out of church behind him, suddenly looked like she was having a heart attack. She could not believe what her husband was just saying, that he was going to reevaluate his politics and focus more on Jesus. I mean, the poor lady literally looked like she was having a heart attack. Wow. I will tell you, the political left usually has less of a humor than the right does. But I don't care which side you're on. Reevaluate. Make sure you're following Jesus. And then it says, and at that time, Michael shall stand up. That's the close of the judgment, folks. The great prince who stands watch over the sons of your people, and there shall be a time of trouble such as there never was since there was a nation even to that time. That's the plagues. And at that time, your people shall be delivered, the coming of Jesus. Everyone who is found written in the book, and many of those who sleep in the dust of the earth shall awake. That's the state of the dead. Some to everlasting life, some to shame and everlasting contempt. That's the second resurrection and the second death. And those who are wise shall shine like the brightness of the firmament, and those who turn many to righteousness like the stars forever and ever. That's the new heavens and the new earth living with Jesus throughout eternity. Man, Daniel 11:12 is packing it in fast. But you, Daniel, shut up the words and seal the book until the time of the end. Many shall run to and fro, and knowledge shall increase. Right at the end, knowledge will increase. And I don't think it's talking about AI, which is exploding dramatically fast. So fast it makes my mind swim on what could be going on. But it's really talking about understanding of Daniel exploding. Daniel, remember Ellen White, is key to the loud cry. So you can take a look at this. You have tidings from the east causing anger from the king of the north in verses 44 and 45. But at that time, Michael stands up. The king of the north goes out to destroy and annihilate God's people, but Michael stands up, the one who watches over them. Close of the judgment. Time of trouble like there never was, the last plagues. That's when the king of the north ends, verse 45, and Jesus delivers his people. You have a overlap, both the phrase at that time and something called a vav disjunctive in the Hebrew grammar tells us that Daniel 12, 1 through 3 is happening at the same time as Daniel 11, 44 and 45. So some people try to make them sequential and have Daniel 1 happening after the king of the north ends, and it gets really confusing for them trying to match that with Revelation and the rest of it. No, the overlap is there and suddenly it fits perfectly. The vav disjunctive. Anybody want to know what a vav disjunctive is? Okay, about five people want to know. A vav conjunctive means 1, 2, 3, 4, it's all in sequence. This, then this, then this, then this. Disjunctive says, break, we're going back and look at it from another angle. And so this is a vav disjunctive. There's a break and it goes back and looks. At the same time, at the same time, at the same time. And when the overlap ends, it stops using the phrase at that time. So he covers it two ways where the overlap is. Now, here's the amazing thing. Muslims will tell you Christianity has corrupted the Bible, so you can't trust the Bible. Not quite true. Close, but not quite. Christians have not corrupted the Bible. It still says the truth. They've corrupted what they teach from the Bible. And what Daniel 11 does is it gives you the message that you need in the loud cry. Number one, it is Jesus Christ-centered. All right? It is the whole focus of the chiasm. The mark of the beast is there in 11:44, the persecution. The judgment closing is there in 12:1, the judgment. Tribulation, deliverance, the time of trouble and the plagues and all that. Oh, the numbers off to the side, number 6, number 7, etc. Those are on my website. Or you can go to my website and watch the full 10-day presentation that we have on Daniel 11, or 10-part. And those are every one of those numbers explains a whole segment of it. The resurrection and state of the dead, resurrection of the lost and hell and the new heaven and new earth. I have a suggestion. Take a picture of that and make sure that in the cover of your Bible, you have all those Bible studies written there. You know, at least 5 to 10 verses to explain every one of those. Because you're going to need it. And I hope you need it this week. Because I want you to challenge yourself and ask every day for God to send you somebody to share with. That'd be scary. No, that's an adventure. Here's why. Number one, if God sends somebody, it's because you have something you can share with them. Or they're going to ask you a question you don't have the answer to, and it's God telling you what you need to study next. So if you're afraid that you don't have an answer, I'm going to give you the answer for all questions so you don't have to worry about it anymore. If somebody asks you a question you know the answer to, you just give them the answer. If they ask you a question you don't know the answer to, here's what you say. Listen very carefully. I don't know. You now have an answer for everything. If you don't know, you don't know. That's okay. Does that take the pressure off? All you have to do is say, I don't know. And then you can add, hey, but why don't you look for an answer and I'll look for an answer. Let's get back together. And if you need to, go to my website, hit the contacts portal and say, hey, what about, and ask the question. And if I happen to know the answer, I'll give it to you. If I don't, I'm going to use a phrase that says, I don't know. There you go. I walk into mosque and I know I don't have all the answers that they might ask me. So if they hit me with one that I don't know, I just simply say, I don't know. It's pretty easy. It works too. All right. So there's where we are. We're hanging right there at the end of the third conflict. It could end very quickly at any time. And the radical left and radical Islam get overthrown. I am amazed at what's going on in the American political system right now. The radical left is exposing itself dramatically. I don't know how far they're going to get before the backlash nails them. But at this point, there's more and more Democrats that are getting scared of voting for Democrats. And if they swing towards the right, this thing could go fast. Or if some of these Marxist socialists gain power and cause disasters, which historically has always led to disaster when you have Marxist socialists in control, then there will be a backlash. I can tell you what will happen, I just can't tell you when. Keep your eyes open. Don't be taken by surprise. All right? So, there's some more of those resources in case you forgot to get that earlier. I'm going to have a closing prayer. And then I'm going to take question and answer because I don't want to hold you here if you need to be somewhere else. So we're going to have closing prayer so you can leave. I do need to say something. If you would like to, you could make a donation to our ministry, either online, mail it in, or maybe somebody could have an offering container or a box or something near the door as people leave. But here's why. Our ministry is a ministry of the Idaho Conference. I was a pastor in Idaho, and both my conference leaders and I believed God was calling me to present this message. I was a pastor. And my conference treasurer came to me and said, Tim, I figured out a way you can go full time. He said, we'll hire you to be our conference evangelist, with a twist. We have no money for the job. So if you take the job, just know that we will never put a dollar into the account. Which means all the money that's needed for your salary, your benefits, and all expenses has to be donated from outside sources. But since the money will come from everywhere, you're allowed to go everywhere. I thought about that. That was a little scary. First month, there's not enough money. We're done. I'm without a job. While I was arguing with the Lord, I started having a erratic heartbeat. I mean, it would just beat along and all of a sudden it stopped for a little bit. I missed two or three beats and then boom, it kicked back in. It was always nice to have it come back. And then I had that happen on a migraine headache day. I used to get migraines on Mondays. Decompression, migraine. And I got one of those really bad episodes of heart issues. It was over a couple of weeks that it had been going on. A friend of mine, a doctor, said, next time it happens, go to a doctor, ER, and get wired up and see what's going on. So I head into an ER, and they wire me up, and I said, I don't really need that. I can tell you when it starts and stops. Because with a migraine, you can feel every, And you know, it's there again. You know, I could just tell him. Because when it kicks back in, it's like getting hit over the head with a sledgehammer when you've got a migraine. Because it's a big, strong beat. But it's good to have it back. And they do the tests and everything, and they come back to me and they say, you know, we don't think this is major, but we're wondering if you're under stress. If so, you need to do something about it. I said, yeah, I'm under stress. And I said, okay, Lord, I'm going to do something about it. It's all yours. I'll do it. I've never had it again. And you know, we've never missed a paycheck. And you've just heard the extent of fundraising for what we do. So, anyway, if you want to make a donation, you can. If not, don't. It's not a problem, because it's God's ministry. It goes as long as He wants it to. So it's been an adventure to watch how God takes care of it. I am so glad the Idaho Conference puts no money in, because I get to watch God do it. It's so much better. Anyway, let's have a word of prayer. Dear Heavenly Father, thank you for the opportunity of sharing with these precious folks. Lord, I ask that you would set them on fire for you in a positive way. Help them to love and share Bible truth with people around them. Help them not to hate anybody. I ask this in Jesus' name. Amen. All right.
1: Let me give you a few words.
0: Oh, a few words, and then I can take question and answer.
1: It's a microphone. Oh, are you going to finish yet? You're going to take questions?
0: I was going to take question and answer, but go ahead. Share your words. No, share your words first, Pastor.
1: I'll just say thank you to you, but it's...
0: Okay. All right. Anybody want to ask a question? What, Karen? Not going to tell any stories. Oh, let's back up. She wants to know if I'd tell you a story. I want to tell you a story about the loud cry. The loud cry is when you stop feeling self-conscious and care more about other people than you care about yourself. All right? And when you're in a loud cry mode, you don't care how foolish you might look. I went into loud cry mode one Sabbath at my church. In Arkansas, Ozark Academy, Gentry. It was a massive attendance day. It was an academy event. I don't know if it was graduation or something else. I remember it being springtime, so probably graduation. Church is packed. I'm not preaching. I'm free to move around, which is the good part of that one. And I was standing, just as the church's service is letting out, I was standing by the office where there's a door going out into the parking lot, and the parking lot's full, the elementary school parking lot is full, and the sports field beyond that is mostly full of cars. And a guy comes through, a contractor, he heads out to his truck. A few moments later, he's running in saying, can I use your phone? I've got to call 911. I says, it's right there. I'm wondering, what is it? And he picks up the phone, he dials 911, and I hear him saying, I just ran over a gas meter. We have a massive gas leak at the Gentry Seventh-day Adventist Church. I knew where the meter was. What he'd done is he pulled up to the meter and parked there with his big construction truck so that nobody else would hit the meter. But he came out of the meeting in a hurry, knowing there was going to be a lot of traffic. He hopped in his truck to beat the traffic out, and he put it forward and went right over the meter. And he snapped off a gas line about that big around. Now, he didn't bend it. He snapped it off. And as he's still on the phone, I realize I know where that thing is, and I go out the door into the parking lot. And it's way across in the sports field. I can hear the roar from the church. The gas is blasting up underneath his truck. He told me later, I almost put it in reverse and tried backing off of it. That would have been a big boom. He probably wouldn't have survived. But he didn't. And I went into loud cry mode when I realized I had people coming into the parking lot and I've got gas filling that parking lot. I suddenly didn't care what they thought of their pastor. I started screaming at them at the top of my lungs, "Get out of this parking lot now. Go that way. There's a massive gas leak. This place is about to blow. Go now." I didn't care about sounding nice. I didn't even want to sound nice. I wanted them to get out of there. I'm screaming at nobody, start a car out here. As I'm running towards the gas leak. Because just beyond the gas leak, not far from it, is a road. And I see traffic coming. I run past the truck. And all of a sudden, somebody that I don't know gets a strange sight. There's a man in a suit running down the center line straight at them, waving my arms like crazy. And to make sure they get the message, I veer off the center line and I'm going straight at their windshield. They stopped. I ran up beside him and I said, "Sir," I don't know who he is. I said, "Sir, pull your car sideways right here on the road. Block it. Don't let anybody around you. There's a major gas leak just ahead." He instantly pulls his car sideways, blocks the road. I head the other way. I've got two more roads. There's three roads that come together by that gas meter. I see a deacon come out. I send him downhill the other direction. I go uphill. I'm blocking traffic, waiting for the fire department to come. We don't have an explosion, but some brave fireman gets to crawl underneath that truck with a block of rubber with bolts in it that are anti-static kind of bolts and wrench. He puts the block of rubber around that and tightens the bolts down and stops the gas. Think about what those guys do for us. That's loud cry mode. When you don't care about what somebody thinks because their life's on the line. We need to be headed that way. See, right before number three, where the blue line, radical left, collapses for a bit? That's the fall of the Soviet Union. We had a 2-year evangelism explosion there. I got to be a part of it. It was a taste of what the loud cry is going to be like. And it comes with persecution. I was minding my own business teaching Sabbath school class in the Hagerstown Seventh-day Adventist Church up in the balcony. The teacher was missing in the balcony class that day, so I was taking over. Into my class comes a man by the name of Vadim Gapa. He's somewhere in his early 20s. He's wearing a name badge that says Vadim Gapa, so it's really easy to know his name. And it says International Leadership Conference, sponsor Unification Church. In my head, while teaching a Sabbath school class, I'm thinking, Unification Church, I know that's bad, but I don't remember what it is right now. But the alarm bells are going off. And I ask him a couple of questions in the class. He says, "Yeah, up at the Ramada Inn, there's a convention center up there, and the Unification Church, 200 and about 215, I think it was, Russian young people between the ages of 17 and 25 years of age. And they all had to speak English to get this free trip to the U.S. This just as communism is falling." Hey, good, I can talk to them all. But they're up on the hill, about a block away that way from the church. And our church is in a valley, and up the hill the other side is a shopping center with McDonald's, which is key for the story. Because you see, in 1990, it was a big deal for a Russian to say you've eaten in a McDonald's. Really great food. But anyway, that was then. So he says, "Man, I've got to get back up there at the end of Sabbath school class." He said, "I just wanted to check out an Adventist church." And so he goes back up there, and I have to go preach. As soon as I'm done preaching, it hits me. Unification Church, otherwise known as the Moonies. where they take young people and brainwash them and get them to get a job and live in church housing, and they bring all the money to the church, and the church tells them what to do, when to do it, what they can eat, when they can't, controls their whole lives, and the church gets all the money. And then, if the church decides they should get married, they take like 100 women and 100 men, and they line them up, and you get married. You meet them at the wedding. And then you're supposed to raise a family and money for the church. Sound like a problem? And I'm thinking, oh, no, no, no, no, no. They're not going to get away with that in our neighborhood. But I knew that on Sunday, Vadim had told me they're taking them up to Gettysburg to show where Americans kill each other. They also took them down to Antietam because Hagerstown's right between them, where Americans killed each other. The two worst battles of the Civil War, just on each side of Hagerstown. Okay. Sabbath afternoon, we're doing some other things, and we're out in the yard for a bit, and some Russian young people walk by, and some of our young people talk to them. They're on their way to McDonald's. And we have a big black guy by the name of Lee Cherry. Lee's one of the most friendly, outgoing people you're ever going to meet. And Lee says, I'm going up to the Ramada Inn to find out what's going on. He's from New York City. He really doesn't care about somebody threatening him or whatever. He's just going to go be friendly. Wrong guy to let go up the Ramada. All those Russians are white. The Moonies are white or Asian. One black man cannot hide up there. A few minutes later, he comes back. He said, man, I just got bounced out of the Ramada Inn. He said, if you go up there, Tim, watch out for the guys with radios. They're bouncers. Good counsel. I'll keep that in mind. Monday morning, I called the Review, Hagerstown, Maryland. I knew they just printed 1 million Steps to Christ in Russian. 1 million. They should have 200 of them. I called them and said, hey guys, can I come buy 200 of those Steps to Christ in Russian? They said, we're sorry, we just sent them all to Russia last week. We filled a whole container with them. I said, please look. And they looked and they said, you know, we found two boxes that got missed. 200 Steps to Christ. Hey, why would the Moonies bring a bunch of Russians to Hagerstown, Maryland? Maybe because it's the only city in the U.S. that would have 200 Steps to Christ in Russian. So I headed over to the Review, bought the 200 Steps to Christ, and headed for the Ramada Inn. And I'm going to go watch for bouncers. I go into the lobby because it's still open for customers. I sit down in the lobby like I'm waiting for somebody. I've got a shoulder bag full of Steps to Christ in Russian. And I'm watching, and here comes some guys with radios. And I watch for a while, and I realize they're not very good security. I can time their patterns. I saw somebody from housekeeping. I said, ma'am, could you tell me which block of rooms in the convention center the Russian young people are in? I mean, 200 is not a huge group, you know, in a convention center. And she told me which hallways and blocks of rooms they were in. Very helpful. Thanked her. And I sat in the lobby looking down the hallways that way, and the bouncers came out of the hallway, and I headed in. You know, there's usually a little air gap underneath a door in a hotel. Steps to Christ aren't very thick. Drop two of them, kick it under the door. Drop two, kick it under the door. Drop two, kick it under the door. I'm working my way down the hallway, watching my clock. I get out of the hall, go sit down where I was, and the bouncers come through, and I hit the other side of the hallway. And a thought hit me. I could get in trouble for this. Then the second thought was, when am I ready to get in trouble for Jesus? Are you ready to get in trouble for Jesus? Because I'm telling you, in Revelation 13, they're out to get you. It means you're not cooperating with somebody in the government. I decided today was as good a day as any that's getting in trouble. But then I had another thought. What are they telling these people? I'd like to hear that. I know the layout of the convention center. This is my hometown, and I've been, well, I've pastored there for 8 years.

0: And I know the hotel. I've been in weddings there, been in a health club there. I know that I can go up a hall, stairs, down a hallway, and it'll be going down a hallway, and there's a door that if somebody forgot to lock it, I can open it, and it's a press box overlooking the convention center floor. All it has to be is somebody didn't lock it. I went upstairs, got to the door, and it turns. I open it quietly. There's nobody there. I go into the press box, close the door. Do not turn on a light. It's now open in front of me. I can watch everything going on in the convention center. They're in small groups of 10 to 20 people. Circles all over the room. And I go up to the edge, and I'm directly above a speaker that's teaching his group. And this is what I listened to him say. Jesus was a failure. Jesus was supposed to come and take over the world. But his death on the cross proved his failure. So there would now need to be another Messiah that would come in the peace-loving nation of Korea and be born in the 1930s. And suddenly I realized, while they're trying to show that Americans are killing each other, the peace-loving nation of Korea. 1930s, peace-loving nation of Korea? They're counting on people not knowing some history. It hasn't been that peace-loving since then. But, you know, it's all I can do to keep from being the voice from above calling them on that. I decided I would try it a different way. I left the room quietly, walked down to the desk, and said, "Can I rent a meeting room? Just one of your breakout rooms." Sure. The $80. $80 in 1990 was a lot more than $80 is today. But I pulled out my credit card. I'm going to pay for it. And assistant manager is writing out the agreement. And the manager walks up behind her and says, "Sir, what are you going to use that room for?" I felt like saying, "None of your business." You don't normally ask somebody what they're going to use a room for. And I said, "I'm going to have a book display." "What kind of books?"
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4: 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Sacramento Central Church brings you Receiving the Word, timely Bible messages presented by Pastors Chris Buttery and Mike Thompson. Amazing revelations await you in God's Holy Word, the Bible.
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6: Biblical guidelines. We've been talking about some of the guidelines helping us live, these guidelines that help us live and understand what it means to live the whole truth in our lives. We've been talking about those during each of these previous 10-11 presentations. But there are three arching biblical guidelines that have emerged from our study that deserve attention here, and we'll do that this morning. Each is required for the health and the life and the mission of the church. Because I want to talk now, not just simply individually, but I want to step back now and talk about the life of the church. We've been dealing with what it means personally. But what does this mean on a larger scale? What does it mean to us corporately? as a organization, as a church, as Sacramento Central, Seventh-day Adventist Church. I want to share with you these three arching principles, and here they are. Number one, practice whole thinking. The Bible encourages us to practice whole thinking. Someone suggested even holistic thinking. Holistic thinking is characterized by our comprehension of truth as intimately interconnected and understood only by the reference to the whole. But I'll just talk about whole thinking, just for the sake of simplicity. Whole thinking, first and foremost, is humble. It's humble. It recognizes our incompleteness and liability to error. Humility is not always helpful when other people certainly are looking for answers, but at least it's honest, and at least it does not mislead anybody. Whole thinking also recognizes that no single statement can embrace the entirety of truth. Well, someone may challenge that and say, well, how about the statement, God is love? That is true. That is a true statement. But it's multifaceted. There's many things in there, you see. A statement may be true, and it may not have all the elements that give us a complete picture of truth. Every statement, even our most valued theological ones, may require qualification, and they may require explanation, lest it be exposed to abuse. For example, Galatians chapter 3, verse 28. Does anyone know what that says? I'll read it for you here. Galatians 3, verse 28. Paul wrote, "There is neither Jew nor Greek, there is neither slave nor free, there is neither male nor female, for you are all one in Christ Jesus." For you are all one in Christ Jesus. This is a wonderful and a powerful statement, amen? There's no doubt about that. But it requires explanation, and it must be read within its context because it has often been abused. It has often been abused. Let's take a look at the context. Galatians chapter 3, we'll read verses 26, 27, and 29. Notice what it says. It says, "For you are all sons of God through faith in Christ Jesus. For as many of you as were baptized into Christ have put on Christ. There is neither Jew nor Greek. There is neither slave nor free. There is neither male nor female. For you are all one in Christ Jesus. And if you are Christ," verse 29, "then you are Abraham's seed and heirs according to the promise." So what is Paul doing here in verse 28? Is he obliterating the distinctions between the sexes? No, he's not. He's not obliterating the distinction between the sexes. What he is obliterating is valuations based upon the distinctions. Paul is saying it doesn't matter whether you're a man or a woman, whether you are Jew or Greek, whether you are bond or free. You are all one in Christ Jesus. God views you the same as anyone else. It doesn't matter your status, doesn't matter your background, doesn't matter your education, doesn't matter your gender. You're all one in Christ Jesus, you see. That's what Paul is talking about. He's not obliterating distinctions between the two groups, but he obliterates valuations based on the distinctions. He was still proud of being Jewish, and yet he argued for maintaining distinction between the sexes. He had no desire for women to be men or men to be women. Amen? Amen. The whole truth will also cause us to look for complementary truths. This is very important. When we know that a statement is true, we read it in the Word of God, we ought to ask, are there any limitations to that particular statement? And what other statements need to be looked at to prevent any misunderstanding or going to an extreme? We have to be practiced. That means in all Scripture, to make sure we hear all of what Jesus is saying. What did Jesus say in Matthew chapter 4, verse 4? "Man shall not live by bread alone, but by every word that proceeds from the mouth of God." This means we'll need to become practiced at studying the Word of God and rightly dividing the Word of truth. No sloppy workmanship is asked for as we study God's Word. We'll also need to learn, in the context of the church, to read people and situations because the church does its work in the context, the framework of whole truth, our theology and our work and our mission. We must read, and we need to read texts that deal both with the certainty of salvation and also the threat of apostasy. We must, when we read texts about grace, we must also read the texts that refer to law, faith, and works, God's sovereignty and man's free will, Christ's divine as well as his human nature, justification and sanctification, freedom and responsibility, strength and weakness, being in the world but not being of the world. We must embrace all the truth. Amen? Amen. With increasing frequency, however, critical scholars argue that tension within the scriptures is a sign of a later addition to the particular text. Now, so for example, if Paul wrote about mutual submission, which he wrote in Ephesians chapter 5, he says, submit therefore one to another. And by the way, he goes on to explain what that submission looks like within the context of the marriage relationship. But where Paul says submit to one another, but then later on he says, he talks about authority, some folk, critical scholars will say, well then, the statement about mutual submission, we like that. That's obviously inspired. But his comments regarding authority, we don't kind of like that. And so that must have been an addition made by someone else later on, you see. And this is what happens. This method of Bible study, however, for God's people cannot be accepted. Writers in the ancient world were not simplistic, and the situations they dealt with were very complex as ours. We ought to expect these biblical tensions within a writer's thought, both because of the nature of the material and the variety of the situations they had to contend with. We don't understand any writer until we have dealt with all the writer has said and have dealt with his apparent contradictions. And by the way, they are not contradictions. They are apparent. To us, they might be initially until we study and we begin to see the whole truth, you see. The result of whole thinking will prove to be beneficial for God's last day church. People will not find it necessary to separate their daily lives from their church life, because with whole thinking, the problems and the realities we would just as soon avoid are faced squarely. Thus, each of us grow. As each of us grow, the church is strengthened. So is its purpose, and so is its mission. As God's people grow in Christ, so the depth and understanding of the church grows and increases along with it as well. And so number one, we are to practice whole thinking. That's what the Bible calls us to. Jesus said, man lives by every word that proceeds from the mouth of God. The second arching guideline that emerges from our study that requires the health and the mission of the church is the need to promote unity and the allowance for diversity. Let me explain. The variegated character of the Bible requires us to speak of diversity. Its focus on God's relationship with his people, to his people, evidences unity. Paul used the metaphor of a human body with its diverse parts working together to describe the unity and diversity in the church. Go over with me to 1 Corinthians chapter 12 and verse 12, if you'd be so kind. 1 Corinthians 12 and verse 12. I know some of this is a little technical, but I'm hoping we can break it down a little bit here. 1 Corinthians chapter 12 and verse 12. Notice he said, for as the body is one and has many members, but all the members of that one body, being many, are one body, so also is Jesus Christ. Paul said, you are many members, but you comprise what? How many bodies? Just one. Many members, one body. Diversity, unity, you see. Within the church, we have a diversity of minds. We have a diversity of personalities, a diversity of gifts, and diversity of talents. The church, as someone suggested, is a garden with its variety of plants and its flowers. When we think of the Bible, think of the Gospels in particular. Why is it that God inspired all of Matthew, Mark, Luke, and John to write about the same story, to write about Jesus? Why did it require four writers? And it wasn't just the four writers, you have also Paul and you have Peter, and they have their epistles and they talk about Jesus and his teachings as well. You take the various authors of Scripture and they're talking about the same things. Why do we have 66 books in the Bible? Would one book not have been enough? Because God took the different personalities, the different backgrounds and experiences, inspired these individuals to write these, inspired their thoughts, and they wrote these words, you see. And we have it from varying perspectives, but they all bring together a unity of thought, don't they? When you come to the Bible, even though you've got 66 books and you've got 40-some different authors, there is one divine mind behind each of these authors, behind each of these books, and that's God. You can see it. Varied thoughts, varied personalities, varied backgrounds, but they all highlight and uplift the truth of God's Word, the whole truth, you see. The multiple facets of minds bring together a more complete picture of God and His plan for us. That's why it took 40 different authors. That's why it was four authors, writers, to write the Gospels, you see. something embedded in human nature, affirms both unity and diversity. Alfred Whitehead was noted to say, men require of their neighbors something sufficiently akin to be understood, something sufficiently different to provoke attention, and something great enough to command admiration. This world would be unpleasant, an unpleasant place if everyone were alike, or if no one were similar enough to others in order to relate to them. The whole truth, with its recognition of the incompleteness of each person, requires both unity and diversity. Since we have limited knowledge and limited vision, we need the insight and the perspective of other Christians to attain wholeness. Christians who know suffering, who know loneliness, can help others face similar challenges. This is how God works. This is why He put us together. This is why He brought the church together with its various members. Unity is a gift. Our unity doesn't derive from the fact that we are from the same cultural, racial, or educational backgrounds, or from the same economic level. It doesn't happen that way. Churches ought not be made up of this type of sameness. Nor is unity something we create. Unity is a gift from God and is based on our connection to Christ and living according to His word and His truth, you see. If we are a part of the body of Christ, then according to Ephesians 5 verse 30, we are members of the body. And it's interesting, in the same book, in Ephesians chapter 4 verse 25, Paul said that we are members of each other. So he says if we are part of the body of Christ, then we are members of Him. And then we are also members of one another. To belong to Christ, in fact, means that we belong, interestingly enough, to one another. Community. Our task, friends, is to maintain unity that God has given us. This is accomplished by love. This is accomplished by standing on truth. Ephesians chapter 4 is a classic treatment of unity in the church, which instructs us to put up with and love one another and to speak, according to verse 15, to speak the truth in love. At first glance, love and truth seem to be in conflict. But in fact, the Bible speaks of them being or going together, you see. Truth without love is harsh. Love without truth is merely emotional and sentimental. Truth without love is harsh, unchristlike, and can be destructive. Together they preserve unity and lead us to grow in Jesus Christ until that perfect day, until that day that Jesus comes back again, you see. Now, we must understand that unity is not uniformity, where God's people are pressed to think the same thing, to speak exactly the same thing, and to do exactly the same thing. Is the ear the mouth? Is the hand the foot? No, that's not. They all have their different functions, right? Their different roles to make the whole work as a whole. Diversity is just as important to the life of the church as unity. God seems to relish in variety, both in creation and in people. Grace is given to each person so that he or she may minister. And we are given, people are given as gifts to the church. Did you know that you're a gift? You are a gift. God has equipped in you certain gifts and talents, and you then become a gift to the local church, local congregation. You're a gift to the church. You are equipped in a variety of ways for different ministries in the church. To accept diversity is to recognize the unique and necessary contributions of each person. Now, division, being divisive, is wrong, but diversity is essential. In this church, there are 20-some different ministries. Each person sharing their gift and their talent with our children's ministries, from our Sabbath school classes. And then within the Sabbath school class, you've got individuals coming in, telling a nature nugget to the kids. And then some are playing the piano or the guitar, or they're telling sharing the lesson study to the child. It takes varied gifts and talents to do that. And then you have your other ministries like men and women's ministries and media ministries and health ministries. And it requires different people doing different things. In order for the church to function as a whole, it takes different kinds of personalities, different minds. We are a garden where there are multiple flowers and plants in that garden. Now, when we discuss unity and we discuss diversity, it implies a parallel discussion of how to maintain individuality while belonging to a community like the church. Both are valued. And there's always a movement back and forth, it seems, between the responsibility of the individual and his and her involvement in the community. In our culture, we have overemphasized the individual. It was said once by one individual, he said, "Our peril, both in social politics and in religious belief, is self-sufficient and self-sufficient.

is a corporate structure. We worship and we also work together. We help each other understand the truth, and we also share in the many tasks of the church. That's why I expect to see so many of you tomorrow morning at our work bee, because we just all work together, amen? On the other hand, friends, the individual is never lost in the group, nor is the group to be blamed for the individual's actions. In sects and false religions, the group is always superior to the individual, and they control the individual. Jim Jones and David Koresh tragedies are a painful reminder of that. In true communities, though, in the Christian church, in this church, in the Seventh-day Adventist church, the identity of both individual and community is kept in focus. Each person has the responsibility to address and to support each other. If a person concludes that truth doesn't apply in his or her case, other people in the church must bring that individual back to reality by God's grace through love and through tact. If a person loses their job, or they struggle with doubt, the community is supposed to be a basis of support and encouragement and help. The tensions in the Christian faith are an expression of both unity and diversity, and the importance of both and the individual and of the community. So that's number two, unity and diversity. Number three, the third arching guideline for handling the whole truth in the church is simply accepting reality, accepting the truth. Often people seek to avoid the reality of what it means to be human and deny its limitations. They deny the facts of their own existence. It's as if we aren't really good enough. But then, that attitude is as old as the Garden of Eden. Eve sinned when she attempted to get out of life more than God had put into it and given to her. And often we do the same thing. At the root of sin is pride. And pride requires that we be more than human. Pride requires we be like the Most High. Someone once said that sin is the refusal to be human. And within this context, I think I understand what that individual is talking about. Apart from a relationship with God, human existence really doesn't have a lot to be desired. As valuable and as a creation we are, there is no ultimate value or meaning for any person apart from the value that God places on them, both through the fact that He's created us and that He has redeemed us through His death on the cross. But then God never intended His creation to be viewed separately from Himself. We must accept the limits of our humanity and embrace the whole truth about our existence. Turn with me to Psalm, if you would, Psalm 8. The eighth section of Psalm, the division of Psalm. Psalm 8, verse 5. Notice the wonderful things that God says about humanity. This is for those who might think less of themselves than they ought to. Psalm 8, verse 5. Notice the Bible says, "You have been made a little lower than what? Than the angels." That's right. And you, that's talking about God, has crowned him, mankind, with glory and honor. Did you get that? We are made in the image of God, and we are made a little lower than the angels, and God has crowned us with glory, and He's also crowned us with honor, you see. Now, we are not animals. We are not animals, and we do not come from animals, amen? But like the beasts, we all perish in this body. Look at Psalm 49, verse 12. Notice how the psalmist puts it. Psalm 49, 12. He says, "Nevertheless, man, though in honor, does not remain. He is like the beasts that perish." We are essentially both temporal and capable of an unending life that measures with the life of God. We have a mortal body, but one day God is going to give us immortality. Amen? No doubt about it. We are both weak, and yet we are strong in God's strength. We have limited knowledge, but we have powerful and creative minds. We are subject to suffering, to death, to sin and the actions of others, but we are capable of healing and being free and being absolutely responsible with the freedom that Jesus has given us. We are victims, it's true, of sin and of Satan, but recipients of redemption, and by God's grace can live godly lives in this present world. Being human, we have a variety of physical needs and drives, of space, food, shelter and pleasure. It also means that we have less tangible but no less real needs and drives as well. Recognition, meaning, productivity,
human relationships and a vibrant and living relationship with the

0: creator of all things. None of us can live authentically while attempting to deny these realities. Being human is not negative. There's a lot that is done by humans that is not Christian. There is no doubt about that. There is a lot that is done by humans that is sad and that is, frankly, frightening. But whatever is Christian reveals what humanity can become when connected to Jesus Christ. Friends, denying our humanity or any part of it will only cause problems. As one person put it, to live up to something one is not, one has to give up the little that he is. In denying what we are, we lose the one value that we have, our humanity, that God deems precious and valuable. He said in Jeremiah that you are valuable and that you are precious. Sorry, that was in Isaiah. You are precious and that you are valuable. May God help us, friends, to be all that he intended us to be. To do so, we'll have to accept our mortality, but we must also anticipate the gift of immortality when Jesus comes back. We will have to accept our limitations without denying the capabilities that God has given us. We will have to know what it means to be in this world, yet living in anticipation for the next. Our share in human suffering cannot be denied, but it can be reinterpreted as we participate in the sufferings of Jesus Christ. Friends, we ought to live biblically. We ought to live biblically. To live biblically is to embrace the whole truth and to live wisely in that truth. As Christians, we are in the world, but we are not of it. At the same time, we are both saint and sinner. We are a part of the culture and in this world, but we are shaped by our relationship with Jesus Christ and his unfailing word. We are saved by grace and thus freed to obey and to live that law by the grace that saved us. We have nothing in which to boast, but everything is ours in Christ. We identify with both the death and the resurrection of Jesus Christ. We cannot work for our salvation, but with salvation, we cannot stop doing the work of Christ. In him we have freedom to serve. This is what it means to live the whole truth in our lives. Knowing the whole truth allows us to live as a whole person and to do justice to all of the everlasting gospel. Far from being frustrating or destructive, living biblical tension in Christ is truly peaceful and creative. We experience the abundant life that Jesus said he came to give us. Friends, Christians have the responsibility. You and I, as last day Christians, have the responsibility of holding both truth in our hands and choosing how that tension is to be lived out in our lives and in each and every single situation. The grace of God, which provides the coherence to our lives, is the power by which we live the whole truth. Friends, by God's grace, we live between. I want to share just a little quote that I shared with you in my first message here in this series. And it's just a simple quote, and it's a prayer. It's an appeal. May God keep us from the fanaticism of the extremes and the mediocrity of the middle road. May Jesus continue to lead us. May Jesus continue to guide us. May we embrace the whole truth and allow Jesus' grace to work in us, both to will and to do of his good pleasure.
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3: 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Join our hosts, Gary Gibbs and John Bradshaw, speakers for the Amazing Facts Ministry, as they now open the Bible and discuss themes that affect your life today. 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
4: Hello and welcome again to Bible Talk. This is John Bradshaw. With me is Gary Gibbs. And we're talking about the Bible and what the Bible has to say to us where we are, where we live today. Gary, lately we have been talking about the second coming of Jesus Christ. The Bible calls that the blessed hope. Surely there's no subject that we could talk about more hopeful than the subject of Christ's return.
5: John, one out of every 25 verses in the New Testament talks about Jesus' second coming. And that hope of the return of Christ has sustained Christians down through the ages as they've been persecuted, fed to the lions, burned at the stake. They've always looked forward to a better life when Jesus will come.
4: Now, our last few visits here on Bible Talk, you've made some things very clear. When Jesus comes back, it is not going to be a secret. Every eye will see him. It's going to be something people hear. When he comes back, the Bible talks about his coming being as a thief in the night, but this is dealing with his timing. The day of the Lord will come as a thief in the night. So surely Jesus is not going to come secretly and get in and out without people knowing that he's been.
5: Not at all. 2 Peter 3 tells us in verse 10 that though he comes in as a thief in the night, the heavens will pass away with a great noise, and the elements will melt with a fervent heat. And so when he comes, everybody knows it. They're seeing it, they're hearing it, they're experiencing it.
4: I grew up in New Zealand, and New Zealand is part of the British Commonwealth. There was a special day when Queen Elizabeth came to our town. In fact, she was staying in this resort town for a number of days. You know, the days leading up to the Queen arriving, you couldn't help but know she was coming to town. Secret Service agents were combing the place. Bomb-sniffing dogs were all over town. When she arrived, a massive crowd was at the airport to greet her. A motorcade of black limousines drove her through town. I mean, when Queen Elizabeth came to town, you knew she was there. Jesus, eminently, infinitely more important than an earthly queen, the King of Kings and the Lord of Lords, it doesn't seem to make any sense at all that he would come secretly without anybody knowing that he's being.
5: Oh, especially when this is his second time back to planet Earth, his first time as a babe, and now he's returning. Every eye will see him. The Bible says the whole sky will be filled with all the holy angels coming from heaven.
4: Now, even though this is the blessed hope, even though this is a subject that people ought to look at and look to with hearts filled with joy, for some people there's an absence of joy because you hear about this thing called the 7 years of tribulation. So there are those who believe that Jesus is going to come back first secretly, then again sometime after that. The intervening time will be this awful, terrible, rotten time. And I'll show you a verse, or share with you a verse that's often used, is Revelation 3 and verse 10.
5: John, as you're turning to that, I think it's this teaching of the Bible about the last day tribulation that has inspired more people to look forward to the rapture as a secret event than any other thing. Because when pastors and preachers talk about the tribulation, they talk about the Antichrist and the Mark of the Beast, they depict it as such a horrible, awful time that it would be almost impossible to be faithful to God during that time. And so they scare people into thinking, well, I don't want to be there during that time. And I don't have to be. If I'll give my heart to the Lord today, God will take me out in the secret rapture. And so they use it as a motivating factor to save people.
4: And people hearing this and understanding this long for there to be an early exit. They're desperate for there to be a secret rapture.
5: Yeah. Unfortunately, though, it sells the power of God short, as though God doesn't have power to sustain people through the tribulation. But you were going to read a text to us that is often used to support the idea that we won't have to go through the tribulation.
4: Yeah, here it is. And tell us what to make of this. Revelation 3, verse 10. Jesus says, "Because you have kept the word of my patience, I also will keep you from the hour of temptation, which shall come upon all the world to try them that dwell upon the earth. Is Jesus here saying that I'll get you out early and prevent you from going through this terrible tribulation time?
5: No, that's not what it says at all. It says, I will keep thee from the hour of temptation. It doesn't say he's going to take us out of the hour of temptation.
4: Well, how do you know it doesn't mean that?
5: Well, look over at John chapter 17. Jesus is speaking here, and he uses the same phrase, they have kept my word. Because they've kept my word, I'll keep you from the hour of temptation. Verse 6 of John 17. Jesus is praying to his Father. This is often called the Lord's Prayer. I've manifested thy name unto the men which thou gavest me out of the world. Thine they were, thou gavest them me, and they have kept thy word. Same thing you read over in Revelation 3,
4: sure,
5: verse 10.
4: That's correct.
5: And then you come down to verse 15. Still, Jesus is praying. He says, I pray not that thou shouldest take them out of the world, but that thou shouldest keep them from the evil. So here's an example where Jesus is saying, because you've kept my word, I'm going to keep you from the hour of temptation. But it doesn't necessitate taking them out of the world.
4: But everywhere you turn, and whoever you listen to today, it seems that people are saying, there's this wretched, awful tribulation time, and if you're faithful to Jesus, you'll be out of there. Now, are there other places in the Bible that make it clear that that is not true, or is there biblical evidence to sustain this terrible tribulation time and people being taken out of it?
5: Well, there will definitely be a tribulation, a time of trouble, such as the world has never seen before and ever since. So that will happen. That's mentioned in Daniel chapter 12. It's mentioned in Matthew 24.
4: But as a Christian, can I hope to be out of here when this is taking place?
5: No, because the second coming doesn't happen until at the end of that. Let me share with you a couple texts that indicate this. First, look at Acts chapter 14, verse 22. Notice here it says, they were confirming the souls of the disciples. This is the apostles were traveling through the Middle East. They were confirming the new converts, exhorting them to continue in the faith. And here's what they taught them, that we must through much tribulation enter into the kingdom of God. And so they taught tribulation was something that every Christian's going to face. So why is it if the early Christians were taught you have to go through tribulation before you enter the kingdom of God? And Christians down through the centuries, John, have all faced tribulation, some of them costing their very lives, people burned at the stake, fed to the lions. Why would we think that we in the last days don't have to face any tribulation? That we just get to march right into heaven without any trials, without any tribulation.
4: Now, this could sound pretty ominous. I mean, am I supposed to be excited now that I'm going to go through some kind of tribulation time?
5: Well, you know, that reminds me of a lady I was studying with one time. We were studying the Bible together, and we were talking about the secret rapture, and she kept pestering me, I'd have to say. She kept saying, Pastor, when will the tribulation happen? Will it happen before the secret rapture? Will it happen midway through? Will the secret rapture happen 3.5 years after the tribulation? Or will the secret rapture take place at the end of the 7-year tribulation? And I didn't want to answer that right at that point, but she kept asking me, like the proverb says, like a dripping water. So finally, she said, listen, if you tell me when the rapture will happen, I promise you I won't get upset. I said, okay. She said, will we go through the tribulation or not? I said, we will go through the tribulation before the rapture. And showed her the Bible text for it. Well, she didn't keep her promise. She jumped up out of her seat and started ranting and raving and said, I'm not going through the tribulation. You might go through the tribulation, but I'm out of here. See, her whole religious experience, John, was based on getting out of here. She was so fearful of the tribulation that she had to believe in the secret rapture.
4: And there are many, many, many people exactly that all over Christianity today.
5: And I think that sells short the power of God. We don't have to be fearful of tribulation because Jesus is with us. I think about a number of stories in the book of Daniel. Daniel is a prophetic book. Daniel chapter 3 contains a story that a lot of our listeners are familiar with. The three young men who are thrown into the lion, or who are thrown into the burning fiery furnace, because they wouldn't bow down to the image that King Nebuchadnezzar set up. Now, if you study Daniel 3, John, carefully, it parallels with Revelation 13 that talks about the mark of the beast and setting up an image to the beast.

0: Shadrach, Meshach, and Abednego, they represent those in the last days who will not bow down and worship the beast. Shadrach, Meshach, and Abednego were thrown into the fiery furnace. But do you remember what happened to them in that furnace?
1: Well, I know Nebuchadnezzar looked into that furnace. He said, wait a minute, we threw three in there. Now I see four. They got those because Christ was standing with them in the flames. When they brought those three boys out of there, they didn't smell smoke on them. Their hair wasn't singed. The only thing burned up was the ropes. They had truly gone through tribulation, but Jesus stood by their side.
0: And that is an example of what Jesus will do with his people in the last days. Yeah, they'll go through tribulation just like the reformers died for their faith in the Middle Ages. But Jesus was with them. And if we have to suffer pain during that time, God absorbs the pain for us, and he'll allow us to be faithful. But let me tell you, there will be a lot of people who go through that tribulation, who go through the time of the tribulation, but they will be kept by the power of God, and they'll not experience the tribulation, if you understand what I'm saying. They'll be secreted away in the mountains and in the caves, and they'll be in hiding.
1: I know that if you read what the Bible says about the seven last plagues, for instance, they fall on people who receive the mark of the beast. So if you don't receive the mark of the beast, you don't receive the seven last plagues.
0: Yeah, and it doesn't fall on those who are righteous, those who are following God. There's one other quick point here, John, as we're getting ready to end, that I think we ought to look at. It's found in 2 Thessalonians. You know, the common teaching is that after the rapture, then the Antichrist comes. Well, the Bible doesn't say that. 2 Thessalonians 2, verse 1 reads, "We beseech you, brethren, by the coming of our Lord Jesus Christ, by our gathering together unto him, that ye be not soon shaken in mind, or be troubled, neither by spirit, that the day of Christ is at hand. Let no man deceive you by any means, for that day, the day of Christ, his coming, shall not come except there come a falling away first, and that man of sin be revealed." So what's it telling us there? It's saying that the second coming of Christ will not come except first the man of sin, the Antichrist, be revealed, and the great falling away from the true faith happens.
1: So very clearly then, the Bible says this Antichrist will come first, and then this tribulation takes place.
0: That's correct.
1: Indicating then that there's not going to be any kind of secret quick getaway for people before the Antichrist comes.
0: No, and God will take care of his people through that time of tribulation. He's faithful. All we need to do is make him our Lord and Savior. Accept him as our Savior. Trust him. And God will be glorified through his people as they trust him.
1: You've given us the example of Shadrach, Meshach, and Abednego. There's also the example of Daniel, who is kept in the lion's den. My friend, if you know Jesus, then you can have assurance that just as Jesus kept the three Hebrew worthies, just as he kept Daniel, he'll keep you as well. God bless you. We look forward to seeing you again next time here at Bible Talk.

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1: Days to natural blood pressure control, the no pressure solution. So does water really lower blood pressure, or are the entirety of its benefits found in keeping us away from things that worsen our BP? Actually, the evidence suggests water intrinsically improves blood pressure. Among the likely explanations are the following. Number one, water keeps us hydrated, and thus prevents excess sodium retention. If we're skimping on water, our bodies move into conservation mode. In this scenario, we hold on to sodium. Wherever sodium goes, water tends to follow. We've already seen that excess sodium may predispose to hypertension in some individuals. Number two, abundant water flushes out excess sodium. When we drink more water than our body needs, we excrete the excess in the form of urine. However, urine always contains some sodium. Therefore, drinking water liberally actually flushes excess sodium from our bodies. However, beware. Copious amounts of water, probably somewhere in the range of 3 to 5 gallons for healthy, non-medicated adults, can flush out so much sodium that a life-threatening condition known as dilutional hyponatremia can occur. Number three, liberal hydration keeps our blood vessels relaxed. If we are dehydrated, another part of conservation mode involves our bodies shutting down some of our knee capillaries. Clamping down some of those small vessels ensures enough circulating blood volume to satisfy critical organs like the brain and heart. However, these same microvasculature changes increase resistance to blood flow, which in turn leads to higher blood pressure. Number four, optimal hydration improves blood fluidity. When a person drinks sufficient amounts of water, the blood becomes less viscous. Expressed another way, the blood can flow more smoothly. Medical research suggests that less viscous blood is easier for the heart to pump, thus contributing to lower blood pressure. Number five, individuals who are deficient in healthy minerals like magnesium and calcium may get a blood pressure lowering effect by drinking spring water or other mineral-containing waters. In one study, blood pressure decreases of 6 points systolic and 4 points diastolic were registered over a 1-month time frame. Practical corollary, although charcoal pre-filtered distilled water may be free of contaminants, it provides no insurance against mineral deficits, unlike pure spring water. However, water has a paradoxically beneficial effect on those with abnormally low blood pressure. Individuals who have impaired blood pressure regulation and are thus prone to fainting actually have less risk of lightheadedness and passing out following the ingestion of pure water. The physiology is complex but has been well studied. The practical message is this: every member of your family can enjoy water, regardless of whether they have normal blood pressure or are prone to higher or lower readings.
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The Magna Carta was signed just over 800 years ago here in Runnymede, a document that would have both civil and religious importance for England and also for the whole world. The backdrop to the signing of the Magna Carta was the growing tension between the King of England and the Pope over who had the authority to appoint the bishops of London and Canterbury. At that time, the King of England, King John, was probably one of our weaker kings. The Pope at that time, Pope Innocent III, was probably one of the stronger popes. And in this battle, the Pope eventually won. Because the king was unable to count on the support of the barons because he had conflict with them, he eventually surrendered to the papal legate in 1213, even laying his crown down at the feet in an act of submission. He also agreed to pay 1,000 marks per year, and that should any of his successors break that agreement, they would lose all authority in the realm. England was humiliated. The barons were stung into action. They would never be slaves to the Pope. The issue of national sovereignty and the exchanging of money for spiritual benefits was at stake. They feared, and rightly so, that this could be one step in a course of events that would lead the Pope to setting up who he wanted to on the English throne, overreaching his authority into national matters. These were some of the main reasons why Magna Carta was signed on the 15th of June, 1215. The first clause stated, "The Church of England shall be free and hold her rights entire and her liberties inviolate." This issue would rumble on for the next 150 years, and the money due to be paid to Rome lapsed over time and became sporadic. This was one of the main reasons of John Wycliffe's early disagreements with Rome. Another key aspect of the Magna Carta was the basis of law that it set up, that the king and the lawmakers were subject to the same law that they themselves wrote, that those accused were granted the right to be tried by a jury of their peers. These, among many other clauses, form the basis of law and justice as we know it today. Many of the principles of Magna Carta form the basis of the US Constitution and the Bill of Rights in America. In fact, this monument here was paid for by the ABA, the American Bar Association. Today, there are four remaining original copies of the Magna Carta. One in the Lincoln Castle, one in St. Mary's Cathedral in Salisbury, and two in the British Library. The principles of Magna Carta, which live on today, stand to us as a testament that we should cherish our civil liberties, that we should protect our civil liberties, and that we should use the time that we have now in the spreading of the gospel while we have the ability to do so.

0: Today's Staying Vertical segment comes from the devotional book, Color My World with Love. It was written by Anna Mae Radke Waters and is entitled, God Always Sees Us Through. Anna Mae's theme text comes from 1 Peter 5, verse 7, King James Version, casting all your care upon Him, for He careth for you. Anna Mae writes, it was time to go. We had spent 14 wonderful years as snowbirds in Southern California. We had enjoyed golfing, swimming, and hot tubbing in the natural hot mineral pools. We had played games with friends and had fun with our family, who were also snowbirds from various places. But now we were all getting old. Our bodies were not doing what we wanted them to anymore, so one day my husband and I sat down and decided it was time to sell our little desert home. We set a price, which was pretty much the same as what we had paid for it. Of course, we'd spent a lot of money remodeling, but we knew that mobile homes, even sitting on the land that we owned, were not selling for much. Yet we asked the Lord if it was His will we'd be able to sell our place. Would He please send us a buyer? We placed a for sale by owner sign in the front yard, showed the place to a couple of prospective buyers, and then went to the beach for a week with two of my cousins and their husbands. While we were away, our neighbor called to say he had sold our house to a single lady who had just come by. After he showed her our house, she said she was going directly to the escrow company to put down earnest money. Our neighbor encouraged my husband to call the woman. When we returned home the following Sunday, she came by again. We discussed more details with her. She seemed even more determined that she wanted to buy our place. Since it would be a year-round home for her, she felt it was just the place for her. We had some doubts, however. The woman went by four different names and had a foreign bank account. We wondered if everything was on the level with her. However, I remembered how we had prayed for a buyer if it was God's will that we sell. It appeared things were working out just the way God had planned. Every morning as we prepared to move, I asked God to remind me of everything I needed to do and give me the strength to do it. He definitely answered my prayers. And the day before we were to leave, escrow closed. The following day, the funds were wired to our bank account. We can safely cast our cares upon Jesus. He will always see us through. That concludes Anna Mae Radke Waters devotional entitled God Always Sees Us Through. And this is Carolyn Sutton for Staying Vertical.
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2: In the book of Genesis, chapter 2, verse 17, God warned Adam that if he ate from the forbidden fruit, he would surely die. In the next chapter, the serpent spoke to Eve in the garden. Actually, it was the devil speaking through a serpent. And what he said is very instructive to us. In verse 4, the serpent said to the woman, "You shall not surely die." Now, this is interesting because in chapter 2, verse 17, God used four words, "You shall surely die." And then in chapter 3, verse 4, the devil used those same four words, but he introduced one foreign word right in the middle, "You shall not surely die." And that tells us that the devil can put his own word right in the middle of God's words. It reminds me of trout fishing. I used to do a lot of trout fishing, and you take a nice worm and put it on a hook, put it in the water, and the trout sees the good worm. It is a good worm. But then he takes a bite, and he's hooked. And that's the way the devil works. He even quotes good words from God, but he puts his one word of deception in the middle of it to lead us astray. God doesn't want us to be led astray by Satan's mixing of truth and error. He wants us to follow only the pure word of God, to stay away from any of the devil's lies, and to follow exactly what he says. In Genesis chapter 2, verse 17, God told Adam, "In the day that you eat, you will surely die." And then the serpent said, "You will not surely die." And that's how this world fell into sin. Let's not make the same mistake that Eve made. Let's follow only what God says and not follow Satan even one little bit. You have just heard His voice today.
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3: It's easy to read a Bible story and miss the full import of what's being said. Give you an example. A law was passed. Daniel refused to obey. He was cast into a lion's den and God saved him. Great story. Now let's go deeper. His colleagues were determined to kill him. He witnessed them hatch their plans, con the king into passing a manufactured law, and waited to be fed to lions. So the king gave the command, and they brought Daniel and cast him into the den of lions. That had to require superhuman strength, nerves of steel, and real faith. Imagine trying to sleep at night knowing your demise was being planned. The source of Daniel's strength was God. He had God on his side and demonstrated to you and me that when God is with you, he can get you through anything. I'm John Bradshaw for It Is Written. Let's live today by every word.
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5: Except the Lord build the house, they labor in vain that build it. Except the Lord keep the city, the watchman waketh but in vain. It is vain for you to rise up early, to sit up late, to eat the bread of sorrows. For so he giveth his beloved sleep. Lo, children are an heritage of the Lord, and the fruit of the womb is his reward. As arrows are in the hand of a mighty man, so are children of the youth. Happy is the man that hath his quiver full of them. They shall not be ashamed, but they shall speak with the enemies in the gate.
6: Now this I say, that every one of you saith, I am of Paul, and I of Apollos, and I of Cephas, and I of Christ. Is Christ divided? Was Paul crucified for you? Or were ye baptized in the name of Paul?
7: This is John MacArthur with another edition of Portraits of Grace. We might assume that those who affirm the inspiration, inerrancy, and infallibility of God's Word would automatically submit to its authority and put it into practice. But that isn't always the case. We need to be reminded that the authority of God's Word isn't simply a doctrine to be affirmed, but a priority to be pursued. In our society, there are many who would say, I believe in the Bible, who would not at all apply it. Some of them, by their sin, would even blaspheme the God who wrote it. Do you realize that you are the only Bible some believers will ever read and your life is under scrutiny every day? What kind of view of Scripture do you uphold, not in your words, but in your living? Are they seeing an accurate picture of the Word of God and the God revealed there? This is John MacArthur, looking forward to bringing you more Portraits of Grace.
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9: Now a look at your afternoon weather on Bakersfield Christian Talk Radio. Hot today with a high near 108 and lows around 78. Hot tomorrow with a high of 110 and lows around 80. For your Monday, hot with a high near 109 and lows around 79. And for Tuesday, mostly sunny with a high near 105 and lows around 78. That's your afternoon weather on Bakersfield Christian Talk Radio.
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3: I'm John Bradshaw. Thanks for joining me. This is From the Bible. 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This is From the Bible, brought to you by It Is Written. I'm looking forward to this program very much because we have tremendous questions coming up. A number of email questions. Thank you very much for those. And a number of questions in which we'll take telephone calls. And I believe this is going to be a tremendous time as we gather around the Bible on From the Bible. If you've got questions, we've got answers. Maybe that's not an original line. You might have heard that before. And I'll be honest with you. There are sometimes every last one of us come to the Bible and we say, I'm just not sure what God means here. I don't think that should put us off studying the Bible. The fact that for everyone, we'll come to some place in the Bible, maybe many places in the Bible, and say, wow, this has got me stumped. Someone once said to me, there are so many things in the Bible that I don't understand. And I said, no problem. If you just forgot all about them and lived based on the parts of the Bible you do understand, that'd be enough. Everybody understands, love your neighbor as yourself. Everybody understands, I am the Lord thy God. Everybody understands, if you love me, keep my commandments. Everybody understands that we should forgive. You know, the very simple principles of the Bible, they are powerful. So if there are some things you wrestle with in the Word of God, don't let that deter you from continuing to study. Run with what you know, and then continue to pray and continue to study and ask God to open up to your understanding those things that you